0: crackdown and to increase US cooperation to tackle and bomb cartels. The result of June's runoff will not just impact Colombia, but also how the world's biggest cocaine producer will tackle trafficking and relations with the United States.
1: France and Germany have both criticized Israel's push further into southern Lebanon as it escalates its campaign against Hezbollah. Germany's Foreign Minister Johann Vandervoel said it was a cause for serious concern that would trigger further displacement within Lebanon. Israeli troops have captured Beaufort Castle, a medieval stronghold beside the Litani River. From Beirut, John Sudworth sent this report.
2: Tonight, our heroic fighters captured Beaufort, the Israeli Prime Minister Benjamin Netanyahu said, calling it a dramatic phase in an incursion that was still deepening and expanding, he said. Israel last held the castle during its long occupation of Lebanon, which ended in the year 2000. And there are fears here that once again, a war meant to destroy Hezbollah could instead provide a rallying cry as the bombing of towns and cities leads to mounting civilian casualties and thousands of Lebanese homeless.
1: The police in Nigeria have warned against reprisals targeting South African nationals or businesses in the country after reports of attacks on Nigerians in South Africa. It comes after weeks of anti-migrant protests in South Africa calling for tougher action against undocumented migrants. Makwuchi Okofor reports.
3: The Nigerian police have tried to reassure the public, saying there's no cause for alarm, but they also warn that any attacks on South African citizens, businesses, or diplomatic facilities in Nigeria will be treated as a criminal offense. The warning comes amid rising tension in South Africa, where there have been weeks of demonstrations calling for immigration reforms and for undocumented migrants to leave the country by the end of June. Previous episodes of xenophobic violence in South Africa have triggered retaliatory attacks in Nigeria, where some South African-owned businesses were vandalized and looted.
1: Health authorities in the Democratic Republic of Congo have celebrated the recovery of four survivors of Ebola. They're among the first to be discharged in the current outbreak. The Director General of the World Health Organization said the survivors proved the outbreak could be stopped. A study led by American scientists has found that a daily pill can almost double the survival time of patients with advanced pancreatic cancer. The trial involved 500 people whose cancer had spread to other organs. It found the median survival time for those who took the pill was just over a year, compared with about 6.5 months for those who had chemotherapy. Here's our health editor, Hugh Pym.
4: The new drug called Diraxonrasib, that is a drug which targets a mutated gene. Now, that mutation gets the gene to get the cancer cells to spread, if you like. So the drug reverses that. Pancreatic Cancer UK, the charity, they're saying this is one of the most exciting developments they've seen in a very long time.
1: The Danish cyclist Jonas Vingegaard has won the Giro d'Italia, joining a select group of riders with career victories in all of the world's three biggest races, the Giro, the Tour de France and the Vuelta a España. After triumphing on Saturday, Vingegaard only needed to complete the final stage past Rome's historic monuments to secure his victory. A famous Polish bus service, the number 666, to the town of Hell, is being revived 3 years after it was scrapped following protests by religious groups. Conservative Christians had claimed the bus number, which has biblical associations with the devil, combined with the destination name, was promoting Satanism. The route had become popular as a joke with English-speaking tourists. It's being revived by the operator, Flixbus. BBC News.
5: Have you ever looked at a map of the world and wondered why some borders seem to have been drawn with a ruler and pencil rather than any natural boundary formed by rivers, mountains, or centuries of conflict between groups? In Africa, there's no getting around the fact that this is due to colonialism. Specifically, a conference in Berlin over Christmas 1884, when European countries carved up the continent. In 1913, an attempt was made to draw a better border between Sudan and Uganda, in a mission involving a British official from each country. Captain Kelly from Sudan was keen to meet each ethnic group and draw a boundary that reflected their distribution. Captain Tufnell from the Ugandan side was keen to go on leave. They didn't get on. The motley crew trekked most of the route, but personal differences and physical hardship meant the project was abandoned before the team reached the end of the border, which you can still see looks suspiciously like it was completed with a ruler. I'm Marnie Chesterton from the BBC World Service. This is Unexpected Elements.

0: This show is a science-based chat, and joining me for that chat, I have a panel of science journalists from around the world. Specifically from Nairobi, Kenya, we have Phyllis Mwate. Welcome, welcome.
1: Hello, Mani. Hujambo, asante sana.
0: And from rather further north, hello, Tristan Artone in Helsinki, Finland.
2: Honde Baba. Nice to be here with you all.
0: So this is the show that takes its starting point from an event in the news, and then we use that as our jumping off point to explore a show's worth of occasionally tenuous related science stories. And it all starts with that one event from the news. So without further ado, let's hear it.
3: Got to talk to you now about Africa Day.
4: What do we need to know about this day? Well, the initial idea was for countries that had gained independence to come together.
3: There were some great countries and wonderful people across different parts of Africa.
5: The only place on earth to see the full majesty of nature.
6: You know, there'll be lots of jollof rice and there'll be drinks, music, arts, culture. It'll be a whole lot of fun.
4: Viva Africa! It's our day.
0: So, just past the 25th of May was Africa Day, and it's celebrated each year to commemorate the establishment of what is now known as the African Union in 1963. With its roots in the struggle against colonialism, it symbolises the collective aspirations of African nations for unity, socio-economic progress and cultural pride. So, Phyllis, given that you're the one in Africa, happy your entire continent day.
1: Thank you so much, Mani.
0: Is it like a national or an international holiday day? Do you get the day off? Do you do anything special?
1: So it's not a national holiday, especially here in Kenya, but in the office, we knew about that. And because we are journalists, of course, we did something about that for our audience, but amongst ourselves, we shared what we love about the continent. So our colleagues were speaking about different types of foods from different countries, you know, attires. Some of my colleagues dressed in their traditional attires to come to the office. And what was most interesting was the dance and the dance styles.
0: You have dance-offs in the office?
1: Yeah, it was during lunchtime. So yeah.
0: I would love to watch different bureaus of the BBC around the world doing their interpretation of a dance-off. I suspect there might be quite a lot of dad dancing coming from the UK hubs.
1: Yeah, okay. They say that in Africa we dance vigorously. Yeah, I get to witness that. So, yeah, it was interesting, you know. But this is a science show. And recently I was speaking with my cousins about some new research on the African continent.
0: Of course, I'm pleased that other people do this with their cousins. Like, here's a fun fact that I learned from science.
1: Okay, so it started as those, you know, when you were thinking out of the box, and some of my cousins were saying, you know, I wish we had a beach here. I wish this happened. And so one of my cousins actually said, what if we had an ocean, like, or a sea, you know, in between Africa? And I told them, hey, hold on. In fact, there's a research that's suggesting that East Africa may actually be splitting apart. And, you know, researchers are saying that this is happening faster than scientists once believed. So the forecast now, we had to talk about Turkana region, and this is in the northern Kenya. It's an area where geologists now think could be one of the weakest points in the Earth's crust. So that was an interesting conversation.
0: Okay, so I've had colleagues hike through Turkana to try and find the, I think they're building a geothermal power station up there, yeah?
1: Yes, yes.
0: Phyllis, is it part of the Rift Valley?
1: It is. So the Turkana region is far northwest part of Kenya. It is near the border with Uganda and South Sudan and also Ethiopia. However, as you may know, generally East Africa itself sits on a huge tectonic boundary. So the ground beneath Eastern Africa is gradually stretching. It's thinning and it's cracking as two tectonic plates now drift away from each other.
0: Okay, so tectonic plates, these are enormous plates of earth, I guess, on which we all sit, and there are the cracks between the plates, and the plates are either pushing towards each other or grinding against their neighbour in an unsexy way, which makes earthquakes. And the big tectonic boundary in Africa is where these two plates are moving apart, right?
1: Yes, you've described it perfectly. So essentially, the African continent is dividing along two massive tectonic plates. Now, it's the Nubian plate to the west and the Somali plate to the east. The East African Rift now is the fracture system forming between them.
0: Okay, so that's the geology lesson. Tell me more about the new research and specifically this conversation about why you can't have a beach in the middle of Kenya.
1: Yes, so now let's go back to Turkana and why the Turkana region is so important. This is because scientifically, it's one of the very few places on Earth, Mani, where researchers can actually observe a continent in the process of breaking apart. Scientists studying areas like the Turkana Rift in Kenya and Ethiopia, they're finding that the crust there may be thinning faster, you know, than expected. And this process, they have a name for it and they call it necking.
0: So when you say, Phyllis, faster than expected, how fast are we talking?
1: Now, don't be scared. No need for alarm. You know, we're still talking about many, many millions of years.
0: Yeah, so no beach for your cousin in Turkana. So how did the scientists find this out?
1: Okay, so amongst the methods that have been used, first they've been using GPS and satellite imaging. So scientists have observed that parts of East Africa are moving apart, and this is by a few millimeters each year. Now, this has showed that the continent is under tension. Also, earthquakes have revealed where the crust is breaking and stretching. Now, geologists found long fault escarpments and stretched rock formations that look exactly like materials that are undergoing extension and thinning. And this thinning is what we called necking now.
0: Okay. Do we know why this is happening?
1: They think several things are happening at once. Now, one major factor is that the area, Turkana, already contains ancient geological scars, very old tectonic fractures, and also failed rifts that weakened the crust long before even the current rifting began. There's also intense heat that's rising from deep beneath East Africa as a whole. Now, that heat, it makes the crust easier to stretch, easier to fracture, and also deform.
0: Okay. Hence also the place that you want to have your geothermal power plant. So millions of years down the road, when these plates eventually do split, what's it going to look like?
1: You remember the beach we were talking about?
0: Yeah.
1: Yeah, the crust could rupture completely. Seawater could flood in, you know, and a new ocean basin could form. So that's essentially how oceans like the Atlantic formed in the distant geological past. Scientists also think that the Eastern Africa could eventually separate from the rest of the continent, creating a completely new landmass.
0: Wow. Very cool. Tristan, where are you taking us next?
2: Well, something that really interested me when I was looking into this week's theme were efforts to translate scientific terms into African languages. There are more than 2,000 languages spoken on the African continent, and in many cases, translations for words like bacteria or virus or even like dinosaur, they actually currently don't exist.
0: Okay, this is fascinating. I love this topic because this is like, what do you do for words that have just sprung up recently? So, for example, this show comes from Wales, and there were similar issues when it came to Wi-Fi, for example. Do you invent a Welsh word for Wi-Fi, or do you just call it Wi-Fi? Phyllis, is this something you've come across?
1: Yes, there are some words that we have found difficult. For example, now we use Swahili across East Africa, and sometimes, you know, there's this word that has been used a lot, gaslighting, and you want to explain it in Swahili, but then you try describing, still you cannot. Also, when you want to mean like you're my soulmate, it's just translated the same way. So the word is mpenzi, which also means lover. But, you know, soulmate is deeper and you want to go deeper, but then you can't.
0: Oh, language fails. How unromantic of Swahili. But maybe it can come up trumps when it comes to science. Tristan, tell us about how science language is being adopted by 2,000 African languages.
2: a lot of the translation work that's happening here has to do with like STEM education. So a lot of research seems to confirm that students perform better when taught mathematics, for example, in like their home language. Patient care is a big motivator for this push too. Cancer, for instance, translates to a devouring wound in the Jerma language, while radiotherapy is frequently translated using concepts like being burned by fire or being roasted. So researchers say that if like terminology contributes to fear, then it creates barriers to care.
0: I mean, as someone who's had radiotherapy, it's not that far off. It's a little bit roasty. But that's fascinating. So what's being done about it?
2: Well, as you might imagine, there are a few groups around the continent working on this. One fairly substantive group is Masakane, which works primarily with technology and translation. So they're trying to build tools so that online translators and language models include African languages. They also run a project called Decolonize Science, which is aiming to translate the abstracts of African research papers so that they are available in indigenous languages.
0: Ah, that makes sense. Also, if they can translate them and make them more readable, that would be an added bonus. Because their science papers are notoriously, they're not a page turner. Phyllis, have you ever wished that science papers were translated, I don't know, into one readable English or two, even better, readable Swahili?
1: I would prefer English because the Swahili that I've tried, it's very wordy, not interesting at all. So, yeah, we'll see.
0: Well, thank you, Tristan. Still to come, we're joined by a guest who can transport us to the magical creatures of Sky Island. That's after this.
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0: You're listening to Unexpected Elements from the BBC World Service, a science show that takes its inspiration from the news. And this week, we've been talking about Africa Day. And one thing many of us know about Africa is that it's home to some iconic wildlife. Your rhinos, your leopards, your elephants. But who is showcasing the smaller, less flashy, but arguably equally important creatures that call this continent home? Well, our next guest, that's who. Welcome to the show, Dr. Jimo Daniel.
10: Thank you very much for having me on your show.
0: Pleasure, pleasure. So, Jimo, you are at the National Institute of Coleoptera in Brazil. That's Coleoptera being beetles to the uninitiated. You study beetles. How did you get interested in them?
10: When I was young, I used to play with beetles and insects in general. I grew up on coastline in central Mozambique. I remember in that period was a big like a cholera outbreak in Mozambique. And my mother told me that not to go and touch or collect beetles anymore, otherwise I will get disease. And guess what? I carry on watching beetles, I carry on collecting them, even though she didn't know that I was doing so.
0: So you've risked cholera for your dung beetle obsession.
10: That's true. That's true. I was crazy about natural science, biology and stuff. Then I decided to go and start biology. And then eventually I did my master's and then my PhD in insect science, which is entomology.
0: If kid Jimo could see adult Jimo now, I think he'd be impressed.
10: I'd be happy to see myself. I remember going there to the river, watching dung beetle rolling the pools. Because in Mozambique, where I grew up, we didn't have toilets, right? So we remember doing our stuff in the bush. After doing our stuff, we used to see them rolling the pool. So it was like kind of funny as a kid. So I'll be laughing. I will be laughing if I could see that today.
0: So for you, dung beetles were these amazing little helpers that they just kind of take the poo and roll it away.
10: Yeah, definitely. Of course, in that time, I didn't understand why they're doing that. But now I understand that, like, we know that majority of dung beetle, they do feed on dung, right? They just roll the piece of dung and then keep in a safe place to use them as a nest for their babies. And of course, we know that in the process now of manipulating that dung, they ended up providing a lot of ecosystem services such as dung removal. So to see how these small creatures are very important, are cleaners to in our world.
0: Wow. Nature's cleaners. Now, I want you to tell us about a place in Mozambique called Mount Mabu that you've done a lot of work. Can you describe it to our listeners?
10: Mount Mabu is located in northern Mozambique. The landscape itself, it's a lowland savanna, and the mountain is like an island in the middle of savanna. A lot of animals and plants that live in there are uniquely evolved because the mountain was isolated for a long time. So we call it Sky Island because, as I said, northern Mozambique is pretty much lowland savanna. And having that mountain in the middle of savanna is like an island in the middle of the sky. That's why it was called Sky Island.
0: Okay, so when did you first get to go to Sky Island?
10: When I heard about Mabu, it was pretty much in 2008. I was doing them undergrad. I read about Mount Mabu and how they discovered new species of plants and animals in Mount Mabu. In my mind, that time, I thought the era of discovery is gone. And when I read about that, I was surprised. Like, wow, they're still discovering things now. And then they were talking about snakes, reptiles, small mammals. So since I was always fascinated about insects, I asked myself, and what about insects in there? And I always had that idea and back in my mind. One day I would like to go there to Mount Mabu to do like a survey or to lead an expedition. So in 2022, we managed to go to the Sky Islands. And then after a couple of days in the field, we realized the community of dung beetles in Mount Mabu were extraordinary. We're amazed. We're fantastic. We had a lot of interesting stuff that we collected.
0: What did you collect?
10: After was less than a week in the field to have an idea. It was a very short trip. We collected a range of beetles from big rollers to tiny flightless dung beetles to have an idea. During the trip, I discovered 50 new species.
0: 50 new species or 15?
10: No, 15, 1 to 5. In the second trip, I discovered additional 2 new species to science. And in the third trip, I'm still working on data, meaning that in Mount Mabu can found a huge community of dung beetles. The idea essentially is to document the fauna and then they share the result with the authority, with the government of Mozambique. Tell them, like, listen, this area is special, so we need to protect it. There's a pretty much good news saying that Mount Mabu will turn into a conservation unit, which is a successful conservation story.
0: Oh, well, congratulations. You've proved that it's special. I mean, it looks pretty special, but you've proved it with biodiversity, and now the Mozambique government's decided to protect it.
10: That's true.
0: I want to bring Phyllis in here.
1: Which animals do you think, or are there animals that produce the best dung for these dung beetles? Can you say that?
10: Oh, yeah, that's an interesting question. Thank you for asking. Well, majority of dung beetles are quite like generalist, but of course there are few species of dung that are very specialist. Okay, let's say dung of elephants, dung of rhino. Of course, we don't know about those cases from Mount Mabu. I'm talking about in general dung beetles. Okay, although most of dung beetles, they do feed on dung, right? We have a few species of dung beetle that they don't necessarily go for dung. They go for rotten fruit, for example, or carrion, which we call rotten meat. Okay. That's why when we're doing like a monitoring program, like a survey, like what I did in Mount Mabu, I have to do several type of baits, like from dung, from rotten fruits or rotten meat. So we can attract a higher diversity of dung communities. That's the idea.
0: Given, Jumo, that you have discovered, I mean, at least 15 new species of dung beetle, how do you name them all?
10: Most of them are named after local people. For example, I have a lot of species named after Mabu. We call it, for example, Progdyrus mabuensis is after Mabu. I have another species that I named after a friend of mine who passed away the same year that we went there. He used to work on crickets, on katydids of Mozambique. So he used to work on insects. We grew up together in Beira. So I named it after him, which is Pedaria Ricardo Gutai, because he did a fantastic work on insects of Mozambique as well. So he deserved it.
0: Oh, that's lovely that you get to memorialize a friend in a dung beetle. Zhimo, thank you so much for coming on to Unexpected Elements. Dr. Zhimo Daniel, it's been a real pleasure talking dung beetles and Sky Islands with you.
10: Thank you very much. I appreciate it.
0: So for this week's theme of Africa Day, we've discovered that this huge continent is breaking apart faster than we'd imagined. We've also unpicked the complex issues of language in science, and we've just found out about the Sky Island of Mount Mabu in Mozambique. Still to come on the show, we'll be joining the dots from the evolution of flight to Ebola, asking if the Bermuda Triangle exists, plus the role of AI in African data centres. Stay with us.
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0: Hello, I'm Marnie Chesterton. Join me for this week's Unexpected Elements from the BBC, where Africa Day has us focusing on science from and about this cradle of humankind. We explore bats and Ebola, African language in science and AI in conservation, and why this continent is going to tear itself apart faster than scientists thought. That's Unexpected Elements from the BBC.
1: BBC News with Roisin Hasty. A right-wing political outsider has won the first round of Colombia's presidential election, which will now go to a second round in 3 weeks' time. Abelardo de la Espriella will face the left-wing candidate Ivan Cepeda, who polled second. Satellite images and videos analysed by the BBC show Iran has damaged 20 US military sites across 8 Middle Eastern countries since the war began at the end of February. It suggests the attacks have been more extensive than publicly acknowledged. France and Germany have both criticised Israel's push further into southern Lebanon as it escalates its campaign against Hezbollah. Germany's foreign minister, Johann Wadephul, has said it was a cause for serious concern, while the French president, Emmanuel Macron, has requested an emergency meeting of the UN Security Council on Monday. An explosion in a rebel-held area of Myanmar is reported to have killed about 55 people. The blast happened in Shan State near the border with China. Mexico's president has said the government she leads will not accept interference from foreign countries, adding that Mexico is free and sovereign. In her second State of the Union address since taking power, Claudia Sheinbaum questioned the motivations behind a US offer to help combat

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2: Well, thank you both for insights into AI in Africa, fitting nicely into our Africa Day theme. It's time for that bit of the show where we get to hear from you, dear listeners. Thoughts, questions, anecdotes, renditions of our theme tune can be sent to unexpected@bbc.co.uk, or you can WhatsApp us. The number is +44 330 678 3080, or you can write to us at Unexpected Elements, BBC World Service, Cardiff CF10 4GA. Now, this first message came through to our WhatsApp number earlier this week, and it's great. After listening to a show where we spoke about mushrooms that become hallucinogenic if you don't cook them long enough, an anonymous listener says, "By coincidence, I had poison mushroom hot pot in Kunming, Yunnan in February of this year. There was a mix of about 12 different varieties of hallucinogenic mushroom, and we had 6 of them in our meal. They were delicious, but it is a bit disconcerting when the waiter holds the spoons and chopsticks until the 20 minutes of cooking time is up, then keeps a sample of the broth with my phone number attached." So our listener has sent us a picture of the menu, and it's a picture of different kinds of mushrooms. And there's a bunch of skulls next to each picture, which I find disconcerting. So, yes, Phyllis, Tristan, either of you tempted to eat mushrooms with skull pictures next to them?
3: I mean, honestly, no. Also, I'm not a huge mushroom fan anyway, so, you know, the potential for death at lunch is not necessarily, like, my deal.
2: Yeah, but then you get that massive buzz of, I ate lunch and I didn't die, and how good is the world looking?
1: Yeah, as Tristan says, he's not a fan. I'm also not a fan, but this is because of even how I grew up. You know, while growing up, we were told that certain mushrooms grew where spirits walked. We were told that lightning had touched these mushrooms, so do not uproot them, just let them be. So I've grown up not being a fan of mushrooms. So in fact, now when I see a skull drawn, no, I wouldn't touch that. I wouldn't.
2: Well, you might be interested to know that our listener said that they were delicious and they went to a different restaurant the next day and they had them again. Now, a few weeks ago, during our David Attenborough 100th anniversary special, you might remember that we talked about how different animals process their speed of sight. And, well, it seems to have got listener Bruce thinking about other senses. Tristan, could you read this one, please?
3: Sure. I listened today to your story on the speed of information processing, and I wonder if there's a correlation with other senses. I'm aware of some data on visual processing. In many firefighting systems, drivers are tested with a simple system, an accelerator pedal and a brake pedal. The testee sits with hands on the wheel, right foot on the accelerator until the green light turns to red, and the task is to remove a right foot from the accelerator and depress the brake. The British Formula One racing driver Stirling Moss tested at 0.15 seconds. My direct knowledge comes from CAL FIRE, the California Wildland Firefighting Agency. They do not allow those who test slower than half a second to drive equipment en route to a fire.
2: Okay, so you've basically got to be lightning fast in your reaction times when it comes to being the person who drives the fire engine. So who out of us would be the driver?
1: I'm a fast driver. I think I can, yes, I would be the driver, definitely.
2: Fair enough. I mean, you've had to survive Nairobi traffic, and so
1: exactly.
2: I trust you.
3: I mean, that's it? Just the 1 foot thing for five? Like, that's, I mean, steering is not part of this, the, like, reading the stop signs?
2: Nope, it

0: Accelerate, accelerate fast as you can, then brake so you don't hit anything. Thank you, listeners, once again for all of your messages. We do love them. Still to come on the show, joining the dots between Ebola and the evolution of flight. Plus, we solve the mystery of the Bermuda Triangle. You're welcome.
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0: We are now at the part of the show where one of our curious listeners sends in a question and we get an expert on speed dial to answer it. It's time for Ask the Unexpected. And here is the question that's come through on WhatsApp this week.
2: Hello, I'm Parmen from Kenya. Is it true that there's such an area as the Bermuda Triangle? And what is the science behind this stretch of the ocean? Because I cannot get an answer from any available source. Thank you.
0: Is there such a place as the Bermuda Triangle? And what's the science behind it? Excellent question. Phyllis, Tristan, have you both heard of the Bermuda Triangle?
3: I feel like it's pop culture phenomenon. I haven't dived so much into looking at the facts, so I'll stop there.
4: I feel like this was really, really big in like the 80s for some reason when I was growing up. It was like the Bermuda Triangle was like a really big thing. I don't get enough Bermuda Triangle content actually these days, so I'm stoked for this.
0: Okay, we are that niche. So we called up Dr. Simon Boxall, a senior lecturer at the University of Southampton's Department of Oceanography, for the answers.
5: The triangle itself is quite extensive. It sort of goes from Bermuda in the north down to sort of Florida, back out to sort of Puerto Rico. It takes in a huge area and also includes the Bahamas. So it is an enormous region of the North Atlantic. The Bermuda Triangle is one of these things that was sort of appeared in the 1950s. And the first mention of it is from someone called George Sand in 1952 in a magazine called Fate. Fate is a sort of a conspiracy theory magazine that was around at the time. And George Sand suggested that this area around Bermuda had this magical thing where ships and planes disappear. Up until that point, the concept of the Bermuda Triangle didn't exist. But having said that, this is an area where we do sometimes see certain incidents. So it's an area that's prone to hurricanes and to heavy storms. We do get excessive weather events. And in particular, we get what were called rogue waves, which occur where two waves add up to give us a huge wave. Another reason is that the area is also renowned for what we call methane deposits. And these methane deposits are released, create bubbles in the water which come to the surface. And one theory says that when these are released, then the ships are no longer supported because the density of the gas, the air, is much lower than water, and so the ships just sink. Now, there's been various experiments on this and calculations on this, and although it sounds like a lovely idea, it doesn't work.
0: Turns out that it's just an enormous area of ocean that experiences huge rogue waves and stormy weather. There's nothing mythical or supernatural about that. Is there anything else we should know about?
5: A third of all registered vessels in private ownership occur within the Bermuda Triangle area. Now, if we add that statistic to the fact that in the 2020 US Coast Guard report, it showed that the previous year, 82% of all losses or accidents at sea were because people either had no training or no expertise. You start to understand why we might see more ships disappearing in this area.
0: Since we're talking Bermuda, can I share a Bermuda mystery that science has solved recently? It is, why is the island still above water when it has no active volcanoes to keep pushing it up? I didn't know this, but a recent study, a Yale study from the end of 2025, found that Bermuda is sitting on top of a massive ancient rock structure formed by volcanic magma about 30 million years ago. And researchers believe that this layer acts like a giant buoyant raft, helping explain why Bermuda still rises far above the surrounding ocean floor today. So it's less Bermuda Triangle and more geological bouncy castle. So there you go.
4: We haven't ruled out a subaquatic UFO base.
0: That's true.
4: It's probably not, but, you know, the chances aren't zero.
0: Any other theories, Phyllis, that they haven't tested?
3: Actually, I'm convinced because, you know, most of these, what we call mysterious disappearances, they've said that Waleta explained as bad weather, you know, navigation mistakes or mechanical problems. But human beings, Tristan involved, love mysteries.
0: Thank you to listener Penin in Kenya for writing in. And thank you to Dr. Simon Boxall for your answer, which convinced 2/3 of the panel. And there's one of us still holding out for a mystery. Listeners, if you've got a question, if there's anything that we can help with, the email address once more is unexpected@bbc.co.uk or WhatsApp number again, +44 330 678 3080. Now, each week I get a personal pick, which is the chance to pick a news story and link it to our theme, take it somewhere interesting. And as a consumer of BBC World Service News, I've heard so much excellent reporting on the recent outbreak of Ebola in the DRC and Uganda. Now, from earlier this week, here's health reporter James Gallagher on the global story, which did a deep dive into the recent outbreak.
6: Ebola virus disease is a disease caused by a series of Ebola viruses, and there are 6 different species of Ebola virus. And when it gets into the body, it starts off with symptoms basically like being hit really suddenly with the flu. So you get things like fatigue, a fever, feelings of exhaustion, a headache, but then it progresses over time. So it's quite common to then start vomiting and to have really bad diarrhea. And then you can get to the territory of having internal organ failure, but also your blood vessels don't cope as well. You start bleeding internally and sometimes externally as well. It's through those bodily fluids that is the major route through which Ebola is transmitted from one person to another person. And it happens in outbreaks like we're seeing now, because normally Ebola viruses infect animals. That's their natural home, their natural reservoir, as it's called in scientific terms.
7: What type of animals?
6: Mostly fruit bats. They are the natural host.
0: So there we go. This outbreak has been going for a few months and it seems to have come from fruit bats. I'm going to park that for a moment. Phyllis, can I ask how this outbreak has been received in Kenya? Because it's in Uganda, right? So you share a border.
3: Every day, WHO releases a fact on what's happening during the day. Like, so in the evening, they'll release a report. And so they've been warning that the outbreak is spreading faster than response efforts in some affected areas. And so Kenyans are worried, especially because of the, you know, we do trade with the DRC. So, yeah, so people are watching out and really following. They're following keenly.
0: Thank you, Phyllis. And I was having a look through the BBC's archives. I went back to 2014 when West Africa experienced the biggest outbreak of Ebola ever. And from the BBC World Service archives at the time, here's Claudia Hammond on the Science Hour with the news on the origins of that outbreak.
8: Scientists think that the most likely source was the fruit bat. Bats are hunted in many parts of West Africa. They're considered an essential source of protein in some rural communities and as a luxury foodstuff in others.
0: It did leave me wondering what's special about bats. They do seem to be the source for a lot of viruses. Tristan, have you ever wondered about what is it about bats?
4: I mean, it reminds me that I think there has been quite a bit of research around, though, the encroaching of like human settlement in bat lands, basically, right? Like that, to some degree, it's us exposing ourselves to viruses because we're doing things that we shouldn't be.
0: You're absolutely right, but there's something really interesting about bats. They are known to carry many different types of viruses, apparently without any ill effects to themselves. And I was wondering why. And it seems to stem from their ability, a rare ability among mammals to fly. So let's go back to 2020, and here's Professor Daniel Straker from the University of Glasgow to join the dots.
9: The link to viruses is potentially one that's serendipitous, because bats needed to be able to resist some of those physiological stresses like inflammation that would arise from such a metabolically costly activity like flight. And so it turns out that bats have made some changes in their immune systems which prevent inflammation when they're exposed to the stresses of flight. And those mechanisms also seem to protect bats from having excessive inflammatory responses when they're infected with certain viruses.
0: So what he's saying is that flying is a strenuous activity and it's very demanding. You need a high metabolism to produce enough energy. And having that high metabolism means that the bat's body temperature can be raised to 41 degrees Celsius, which is a temperature that can damage DNA. So the bats have a strong DNA repair pathway, and that allows them to cope with viruses that would sicken other species. Back to the present day and the scientific effort to fight the current Ebola strain, I'm going to end on some good news, which is that the scientists have multiple routes to fighting this disease. And I was in a briefing on this recently. There are trials beginning soon in treatment drugs, prevention drugs, and a vaccine. And the vaccine was developed by the same group at Oxford that broke the first COVID vaccine. Here's James Gallagher with an encouraging word on that.
6: The University of Oxford team that developed a COVID vaccine, they are using very similar, almost identical technology to develop a specific vaccine against the Bundibugyo species of Ebola. And they're working incredibly rapidly. They think this will be the fastest vaccine that's ever been produced in human history. It's a collaboration between Oxford and the Serum Institute in India. And they reckon we could be a couple of months away from having doses that could be given.
0: So, fastest vaccine ever produced. That's got to be a silver lining. Phyllis, isn't that cool?
3: Yes, it is. And in fact, you know, when this strain, this particular Bundibugyo strain was announced, I'm sure everyone was scared because now they didn't have the vaccine. They had the vaccine for the Zaire strain. But now this has been good news. And especially when they say that it will be a few months and I'm sure they're working. So, yeah, at least that's good news.
0: So, thanks to the theme of Africa Day, we've discovered that this huge continent is breaking apart faster than we'd thought. We've looked at African language and science and the unique Sky Island beetles of Mozambique. We've talked African AI used for conservation and its potential misuses. And we've just heard how the evolution of flight in bats is probably to blame for Ebola. And now it really is time for us to go, but I can't leave without thanking this week's panel. In Nairobi, Kenya, thank you, Phyllis Mwate.
3: Thank you so much, Mani. Asante sana.
0: And in Helsinki, Finland, thank you, Tristan Artone.
4: Thank you, Obaha.
0: I'm Mani Chesterton. The producer was Margaret Sessa Hawkins, with Alice Lipscomb-Southwell and Robbie Wojciechowski. Do join us next week for more Unexpected Elements.
10: On the next, this is Nashville. A pastor who moved to Middle Tennessee to build a megachurch, only to lose his faith in the process.
11: There was no theological explanation that was capable of holding the weight of that despair.
10: Jim Palmer on his own religious deconstruction and ministering to others on the same path. Tomorrow at noon. This is Nashville.

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6: See?
5: Yeah.
9: You ready?
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10: Million is okay.
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13: $10,000.
14: Yeah, I would say $5.
8: One things
9: that seem
13: priceless.
15: Priceless.
6: Priceless.
14: Priceless. Is it really?
9: So start at the top. So
14: bring
9: on
14: the pressure.
9: We're going to start the show with a story from our producer, Molly Webster.
14: I don't remember any of it.
9: Started actually with some medical journals.
14: Yeah, that was interesting because it was some of the most poetic writing I've seen out of doctors ever. One journal article said, like, what would one more month mean to a 37-year-old mother who has four children? Or what would one more month mean if you are a 67-year-old who's about to go traveling around the world? People were just kind of like drifting these questions out there where they were saying,
9: all these questions seem to circle around a seemingly simple story of the pricing of a drug. Cancer drug.
14: And the story begins with this guy named Leonard.
16: Leonard Saltz. I'm a medical oncologist at Memorial Sloan Kettering Cancer Center,
14: which is here in New York, and it's one of the largest cancer centers in the country. So it's June in 2012.
9: Mm-hmm.
14: Leonard Saltz is at a conference, and at this conference is a pharmaceutical company called Sanofi, and they give a presentation about a new drug that they have.
16: A drug called Zaltrap. Zaltrap is a drug that targets the blood supply to the tumor.
14: It cuts off the blood supply, which means the tumor can't grow. So this new drug is presented, and they like present the data.
16: And they showed that the survival difference
14: between the people who got Zaltrap and the people who didn't
16: was 1.4 months or 42 days.
14: In other words, if you take this drug, you could get 42 more days of life. On average,
16: 42 days.
14: Down to the
16: yeah.
14: fine grain.
16: Oh, please. I could show you some graphs that have been put up at meetings that show survival curves calculated out to two decimal places in terms of months. So I'm looking
14: that's
16: at the.
14: It's like not a tenth of a month.
16: A hundredth of a month. That's a little over 7 hours.
14: What?
16: It's pseudo precision.
14: Pseudo precision.
16: At any rate.
14: Anyways, the FDA approves the drug. And basically, once the FDA approves a drug, public insurance has to take it, and then the private insurance companies just follow suit, which means you get prescribed the drug and people pay for it.
9: And what does the drug cost?
14: That's the thing.
16: It costs
14: roughly
16: $30,000 for a three-month course.
14: Wow.
16: So
14: Leonard's like, wow, that is expensive. And there was already another drug on the market, did the same thing, and it cost half as much. To put that in context, this is just one drug that's $11,000 a month. A normal cancer patient might take dozens of drugs.
16: One needs growth factors to help support the white blood cell count, which you sometimes need in chemo. Those can be $5,000 every 2 to 3 weeks. If you need antibiotics to treat infections, those aren't cheap. And then you need a pharmacist to prepare it. They're labor intensive. You need tubing and equipment and needles to give it. You need trained nurses to administer it. You need doctors to take care of the patients. And don't forget there's a cost for a CAT scan or MRI. And then, of course, someone's got to pay for the real estate, the heat, and the lights. None of those prices are figured into it. Okay? I'm just giving you the cost of the drug.
14: So Leonard calls up one of his colleagues.
17: My name is Peter Bach. I'm a physician at Memorial Sloan Kettering.
14: Peter is the number cruncher of the group, and Len grabbed him and ran him through all the data.
17: And we walked through the out-of-pocket expenses for Medicare beneficiaries. If they don't have additional insurance, 20 cents of every dollar they pay out of pocket.
14: They'd be paying something like $2,000 out of pocket every month for just this drug.
17: It's $2,200, if I remember the number correctly.
14: For a lot of Medicare patients.
17: That's all of their money. Never mind other drugs. That's when I thought we should go public with it.
14: Memorial Sloan Kettering they decide to boycott this drug.
9: Now, that...
14: When you guys made that decision, was that... That feels like a big deal.
9: It did feel like a big deal, and it felt like a big enough deal that we decided to write the op-ed piece in the New York Times.
14: They write an op-ed in the Times that basically says, look, this is crazy. $11,000 a month for a drug that maybe gives you 42 more days of life?
9: Is that worth it?
14: We reached out to Sanofi to talk about the price of Zaltrap, and they declined to comment. But in a statement that they released when this whole Zaltrap thing happened, they said that they incur so many costs for researching and developing and bringing a drug to market that that is what their pricing is based on. Leonard doesn't disagree.
9: We need these companies. They're the ones developing the drugs,
14: which aren't easy to develop.
9: If we talk about colon cancer,
14: he says for years there was only one drug on the market called 5-FU.
9: 5-FU was patented in August of 1957. It was from 1957 until 1996 that a second drug came along.
14: That's how long it takes to develop a good drug, or?
9: In that interim, there were over 70 drugs that were tried and failed.
14: I feel like I don't give it enough credit because that just astounded me.
9: It's very, very hard.
14: And that, according to Leonard, is one of the reasons why prices are just going to keep going up.
9: But sooner or later, this system is going to fall apart. And at what point does society say, there isn't an infinite number of dollars that we can commit to our healthcare system?
14: Mm-hmm. It's funny because I had this interesting reaction to the word society. Why is society involved in my conversation with my doctor about if I want to take this drug that may give me another month and a half of life?
9: Why is society involved? Because you're not paying. Someone else has to pay that.
14: Obviously, he says, it's your insurance. I mean, say you're part of a policy that has 1,000 members.
9: Let's say that the premium for that is $100. So we got $100, 1,000 people, we got ourselves $100,000.
14: Yeah.
9: Okay? So we now have $100,000 to take care of that 1,000 people.
14: For that month.
9: For whatever amount of time.
14: Yeah.
9: If now one person comes up with a healthcare cost, let's say it's for a month, that is $100,000 in that month, everybody else is in trouble. There's no money left.
14: So they write this op-ed saying, like, prices are too high and the drugs are not that great. And sort of the next, like, notable wave is 100 doctors get together and they co-sign an editorial, which basically says, we totally agree with everything you guys are saying, but we have an even bigger issue. You know, with Zaltrap, you're talking about an expensive drug that maybe doesn't really do that much. It's kind of easy, even though it had never been done before, to say, we're not going to use this. But what do you do when you have a really expensive drug, but it's really, really good?
6: Is that like a one day in the future we will face this kind of question?
14: No, that is like a now, today question.
10: The most important new medicine approved this year.
14: Everyone I talked to pointed me to this new drug.
11: Called Sovaldi.
12: It's known as Sovaldi.
13: Sovaldi.
15: Why many in the medical community are calling the new medication
13: a blockbuster.
11: Sovaldi came on the market last December.
14: So that's December 2013.
11: Correct.
14: This is Bruce.
11: Bruce Moll. I'm the editor of Commonwealth Magazine.
14: He's written about Sovaldi, and here's the basic story, right? It is a drug that treats
11: hepatitis C,
14: which is caused by a virus.
11: And the disease itself goes to work on your liver. It inflames it. It scars it.
14: It can cause liver cancer, cirrhosis. It can be fatal. And for the longest time, the treatments that they had just really weren't that great, or they just had wretched side effects. But along comes Sovaldi, and it's one pill, 12 weeks. You take it with some other antiviral meds. It is a super simple treatment option.
11: And the side effects are very minimal.
14: And so a lot of doctors start to prescribe it.
11: In the first half of 2014, 70,000 people in the country, in the United States, were treated. And it had a 95% rate of cure. In other words,
14: holy cow,
11: the virus was
14: big.
11: Eradicated. That's very big.
14: But in fitting with our story,
11: this drug costs $1,000 a pill.
14: Whoa. For like one pill that I take?
11: One a day.
14: Which angered a lot of people with Hep C. In total, it costs $84,000. And if you think about the fact that in 2014, we know at least 70,000 people got this drug.
11: Then you're starting to talk about serious money.
14: Wait, I just want to say that I just timesed out 70,000 times 84,000, and I got something with seven zeros in it. It's 588, and then there's seven zeros, which is like $5 billion.
11: Yes. Yeah.
12: The big question is how states will pay for what could be upwards of...
14: And so we have a situation where states are basically having to ration.
11: Yeah.
14: Say in Massachusetts.
11: Most of the insurers currently are requiring some liver damage before you can take the drug.
14: Similar restrictions are happening in other states. Florida, it's happening in Oregon, Illinois.
13: The doctor says the only option may be to wait until you're even sicker.
14: And then there's Arizona. Out of the entire state, public insurance only approves 180 people for treatment.
9: Well, just 180?
14: Just 180. Now, when I talked to a representative of the company that makes the drug,
18: Greg Alton, Executive Vice President for Corporate and Medical Affairs for Gilead Sciences.
14: He says, you got to keep in mind, this is not a chronic care situation. This is a
18: cure. We're talking about 12 weeks of therapy, period. That's it. And you're done and you've cured somebody.
14: So he says, this is a one-time deal. This is like one-time $84,000. And then you're done. Think about all the years you'll live without having an illness. Then you'll see.
18: Over a 20-year period, the savings that will accrue to the system by having a patient cured of hepatitis C.
14: He also said it's important to understand that every hepatitis C sufferer is not going to hit the system at the same time. So all of the cost is spread out, right? Which is totally true, but I think there's like this bigger picture here. And Bruce points it out, too.
11: It's sort of like a precursor of what could come, because these companies are developing drugs all the time. What if you could get a drug, but it was very expensive to treat diabetes?
14: And then you're talking tens of millions of people.
11: An enormous segment of the population.
14: Even if just a fraction of them want a drug that's $1,000 per day, that's practically our entire U.S. budget.
11: What do you do in that case? A drug comes along like that and throws everything out of whack.
14: This is the part where I really sort of got hooked in, where it's like, how do you answer this question? Is it that, you know, at a certain point you just draw a line and you say, beyond this point, we're not paying?
9: But beyond what point?
14: Exactly. I mean, that's the hard part. Like, how good does a treatment have to be for you to say this is worth the price that it's been set at?
19: I don't think we have rejected out of hand, but I don't think...
14: I got into this a bit with Leonard. In the case of Zaltrap, they said, all right, 42 days, that much money, we're not going to do it. But would it have been different if it was 50 days or 100? Is that enough? I'm sure you want to be talking in years, but I guess the question is, like, what would be is there a magic line for you?
19: I can't personally determine it for everybody, but ultimately as a society, we're going to have to reach an understanding of what that cut point is.
14: What is one more year or one more month or one more day of life worth to us?
19: You know, people like to say, yeah, so what's the value of a human life? And the answer is, boy, that's a complicated question, but a really important one, because nobody thinks it's infinite.
20: Ah, well,
14: I guess what does 42 days mean in the sense of, is that something that you'd pay $50,000 for if you were, I mean, of course you would. That it's like,
20: no,
14: I almost can't even ask the question, but I don't know.
20: Well, I think it's a good question. I think ethically it would be to the good of patients and doctors to have this conversation.
14: This is Susan.
20: Susan Gubar, writer of the Living with Cancer blog for the New York Times.
14: Back in 2008, Susan went to the doctor. She hadn't been feeling well for a while. They thought it was some sort of bowel issue, but then the doctor walked into the room and said she had
20: advanced stage ovarian cancer. Most ovarian cancers are diagnosed at a late stage, and it's basically incurable. You're given a diagnosis of 3 to 5 years.
14: Wow, that is, you go from having unlimited time in your mind to 3 to 5 years in like a doctor's visit.
20: Yeah, it's a big shock. You sort of enter a zone where you're not quite aware of what you're doing.
14: That day, the day she was diagnosed, she was told, pack a bag, get in a car, and drive to Indianapolis. You need surgery now.
20: So I went the next day to Indianapolis, and the day after that, I had the debulking surgery, which takes out the ovaries and the uterus and the fallopian tubes and the spleen and sometimes the cervix and sometimes the appendix and the bowel. And
14: are you serious?
20: Yeah. It's called the mother of all surgeries.
14: And then, just like that, she was doing multiple rounds of chemo.
20: Chemicals that are used, they destroy all quick-growing cells.
14: Okay.
20: So, for example, you have no hair, no eyebrows, no eyelashes, that you know. I got terrible sores in my mouth. I have no idea why, but I know this happens to other people. But yeah, the other thing is this extreme fatigue.
14: And Susan, who writes for a living, couldn't even read.
20: I would look at a page and think, had I turned a page? Chemotherapy, it really is toxic to the spirit, to the heart, to the mind. Just the normal aspects of life feel polluted.
14: Have you ever had to think about cost?
20: I was never informed of the cost of any drug or any procedure I was given, which really makes me think about how masked these costs are.
14: Would you want to be thinking about cost while you're going through it, or is it better to just say, here are your treatment options, these are statistical outcomes, like pick one, and then we'll deal with it on the other side?
20: I think there's a kind of unspoken agreement among everyone that the insurance company or Medicare is going to pay. And if it's the government, that means our grandchildren are going to end up paying for all of this money. So yes, I guess to answer your question, I think it would be healthier to know what these things cost. On the other hand, I have to say, as a patient, I was so traumatized, I'm not sure I could have taken that information in. I was thinking about what it's worth, what's it worth, title. And I was thinking that the American individualistic, optimistic response would be, well, whatever it takes, whatever it takes. Life is worth it, whatever it takes. But whatever it takes will not cure my cancer. So I think this question changes when you have incurable cancer. It becomes a different question, which is, when is enough enough?
14: I remember when she said that, when is enough enough? I was just...
0: I don't know that we are ready to say there's one magic line.
14: Thrown back to this conversation that I'd had with Leonard Saltz, where he was saying that...
0: we have to look at everything in terms of value.
14: Before we figure out what we're willing to pay, we have to think about what we are paying for.
20: Yeah, I don't think we know what...
14: For Susan, you know, 6 years ago, she decided that she was going to get chemotherapy because, in part, it would be more time with her daughters.
20: Yeah. But I think we're changed by the treatment, too.
14: For now, Susan's cancer is basically under control because she's on this new drug.
20: For two years and now a month, and I am counting.
14: Okay, fair.
20: I've been alive without a recurrence, without the cancer growing, by taking these pills every day. But when these drugs stop working, and I've been told they will stop working, I'm not sure I would want to go back to chemotherapy. But I suspect I don't know until I get there.
9: Producer Molly Webster.
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9: And thanks also to Dr. Atul Gawande for all his help. 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
9: Hey, I'm Jad Abumrad.
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4: Well, we're still on the subject of worth, but this is a totally different take.
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24: And it starts with BuzzFeed writer Gregory Johnson.
9: So, okay, maybe you should start with what has now become sort of the infamous wedding drone strike. Is that
25: right?
9: Was that sort of where it started for you?
25: Yeah, so this strike happens in a very rugged part of Yemen.
24: It's Thursday morning.
25: December 12th, 2013. And
24: early that morning in a small village,
25: a group of guys, roughly 50 to 60 people,
24: including a soon-to-be married man, pile into a bunch of cars and they start driving.
25: This is the convoy, the wedding convoy.
24: Now, in the lead car of this convoy was this man. His name is Abdullah Muhammad Al-Taisi. We spoke to him through an interpreter in Yemen. And Abdullah told me it was his neighbor who was the groom to be married that day. And so they were all driving up to the bride's village. Abdullah said they got there a little before noon, ate lunch, recited wedding poems.
25: After lunch,
24: they grabbed the bride and they start driving back to the groom's village for the actual wedding ceremony. Now, Abdullah said that ever since they'd left that morning, through lunch, all day long, they heard this humming.
25: This sort of metallic whirring, this metallic thumping overhead.
24: No one in the convoy could see it, but they knew what it was. A drone.
26: The same sound hearing all the day.
25: It's nothing new for people in rural parts of Yemen by this point. They don't think anything of it.
24: It's common to hear those sounds.
26: Yeah, it's usually heard there.
24: So, they keep driving.
25: Basically, if you can imagine it, they're sort of winding through these wadis, these desert mountainous places.
26: Yeah, the road, he said, is mountainous.
25: They're all strung out on this rutted out little dirt track.
24: 11 cars, single file.
25: Finally, they reach this little clearing.
24: Up near the top of this cliff, where they all slowed down and started to bunch together. Because apparently, one of the cars had gotten a flat. Some guys got out, fixed it, got back in their cars. Then right at that moment,
25: the sound shifts somehow. And then the missiles start.
24: Four of them.
25: In quick succession. The shrapnel is just flying everywhere.
24: In a blink, it's over.
25: People are trying to figure out what has happened. All the screaming. There's fires that are burning.
24: And Abdullah, his car was torn up. He had shrapnel in his face.
26: Two wounds in his face. One in Yemin or Yasargan. On the right hand, left thigh. One on in the back.
24: And he says that once he saw there was smoke, his first thought was, where's my son?
26: He was looking for his son.
24: His son was there? Yeah, a young man who'd been a few cars back from him.
26: Missile hit the fourth car on the convoy. And he was married with two boys and one daughter.
24: Abdullah said he could move, so he got out of his car and stumbled back toward the fourth car. To find his son.
26: Yeah, he said he found him just next to the car. Before just he died. No, he didn't talk to him. Just he looked at him and just passed away.
25: So there are 12 dead. And typically what happens in Yemen is that as soon as someone is killed, they're buried very, very shortly thereafter. What happens here is something different. The people in the convoy take the bodies of the dead and they take them back to Redda,
24: this big town near where the drone strike occurred.
25: There's a video I have.
24: That's what you're hearing, where you see some men take these 12 dead bodies
25: and they line them up in the street on this bright blue tarp, and they sort of wrap them in these cheap blankets. And so there's this huge crowd that just gathers around.
24: And at a certain point,
25: this very tiny, very leathery old Yemeni who's sort of holding on to the back of a pickup with one arm.
24: He stands over the dead,
25: sort of swaying over the bodies and just lecturing the crowd on what happened. He's just screaming at them. And so you can hear his voice start to go hoarse. And he's screaming, an American drone killed these. It was a massacre. These people are on their way to a wedding. Why did this happen? Why were they killed?
24: Why did they target this convoy? Well, according to the U.S. government, they had received intel that on that day, in this convoy, was an Al-Qaeda operative
25: named Shawki al-Badhani,
24: who apparently had been planning attacks against the U.S.
25: That's why they took the shot. And in fact, they say that he was wounded in this wedding convoy strike.
21: And do we have any reason to believe that?
25: I have no reason to believe it.
24: Greg spent weeks in Yemen, talked to survivors of the drone strike.
25: Talked to people who were there. No one knows this guy.
24: And Greg says the guy isn't really a member of either of the tribes that were involved in the wedding. And so to him,
25: it makes no sense that he would be there.
24: To him, this was a terrible mistake. But what really got me interested in Greg's reporting is that he goes really deep into the question of, like, how do you repair something like this? When you have two totally different cultures with two different traditions, how do you find a way to try to make this right?
5: Can you?
21: No.
5: I mean, historically, do soldiers have an obligation to repair the damage they do?
24: No, there's no obligation. But what's happened is we've actually created an obligation for ourselves.
21: Hmm. In Americans have?
24: Yeah.
25: And there's a great law professor at Yale.
5: What's his name?
25: His last name is Witt. It's John Witt.
6: That's me.
24: We ended up tracking down John Witt to talk about how the U.S. first started to try to right the wrongs in war.
6: That starts with General Pershing in World War I.
24: So, 1917.
7: America is called to arms.
24: The Great War ramps up, so we start shipping young men.
7: Thousands of them and millions more to follow.
24: Over to Europe.
8: We'll be over, we're coming over.
24: Specifically, France. And in charge of these men was a man named John J.
6: Commander of American forces on the Western Front.
24: Stern man, handsome mustache, bit of a maverick.
6: General Pershing's nickname was Blackjack. And
24: when he first arrives in France with his troops, General Blackjack Pershing,
6: he's got this problem, which is that he has jeeps.
8: Built in America, shipped to France, and manned by our men.
25: So World War I is the first war in which the U.S. Is shipping a lot of automobiles.
24: More than 100,000.
25: For the soldiers to drive.
24: Cars, trucks, jeeps.
6: And jeeps are really great. They get his men from one place to another.
24: From Paris to Amiens to, I don't know, Marseille.
6: But they also run into French farmers' chickens and cows, children, sometimes just the farmers themselves. Mm. Sometimes it was probably just ordinary car accidents, and sometimes, no doubt, a little French wine was involved.
24: So this is Pershing's problem. He's trying to run a war overseas.
6: And it wasn't any good for him to have grumpy civilians at his rear.
24: Mm. And so Pershing has an idea. He will use
6: cash,
24: money, to right our wrongs.
6: Huh. Well, and so he goes to Congress and begs for a statute. And Congress obliges really quickly. There's no sign this is a controversial thing.
24: But it was a genuinely new thing, because for the first time in the history of war, as far as we could tell, you had a state compensating individuals. Usually it's state to state. Here you have state to individuals. And so the U.S. government starts systematically paying money for the loss of a non-American life in war.
5: How much?
6: Geez, I don't know.
24: It's actually surprisingly hard to find documentation mentioning specific amounts. But whatever the amounts were, it seems to have worked.
8: We're gonna swear our debt to you.
24: Pershing wrote in his biography that the swift and prompt settlement of claims had a great effect upon the people.
5: And is the idea here that, like, this is what we would do with the drone strike victims we talked about, that we'd pay them money?
24: Well, it's a bit trickier than that, because the thing that Pershing got in World War I, it came with a catch.
25: And that is that there's a combat exclusion.
24: In case you just walked in, that's Gregory Johnson. And what he means is that this law, basically what it said is that we'll pay your claims if it didn't happen on the field of battle and it wasn't a combat situation. If it was combat and it was on the field of battle, then tough luck. That's just war.
25: So if U.S. soldiers were driving to a fight and they ran their car into somebody and they damaged that car or killed that person, those people would not be able to get compensation. Whereas if the U.S. soldiers were driving to a bar and got in an accident, they would be able to get compensation.
24: But the problem is, once we get into these counterinsurgency wars,
6: civilians are suddenly in the middle of the fray.
10: Charges have been made that troops killed as many as 567 South Vietnamese civilians during a sweep.
24: This is, in a way, the story of modern warfare.
12: Air raid sirens are beginning to sound over Baghdad.
13: President Karzai says he's delivering his final warning to the U.S. after a U.S. airstrike accidentally killed more than a dozen mothers and children.
24: By the time we get to Afghanistan and Iraq, the fighting is happening in cities, so there's no difference really between the battlefield and where people live. And so the line between what's combat-related and what's not combat-related, it starts to get blurry.
15: And so in 2003 in Iraq, there were actually people lining up. You know, there were civilian military operation centers. People started lining up outside of these saying, my family has been harmed, I want help.
24: How many people do you remember?
16: If I had to guess, it was, you know, maybe around 80 people or so.
24: That's a ton of people.
16: Yeah.
24: That's John Tracy. He was a military lawyer in Iraq in 2003. And before him, Marla Keenan.
15: I'm managing director of Center for Civilians in Conflict.
4: So when they came with a complaint, what sort is it? Like, you ran over my chicken or you knocked out my window?
15: No. Much more serious.
16: I mean, I think of cluster bombs. During the Shock and Awe campaign, one of the types of bombs that we were using, or the Air Force was using, were what they call cluster munitions.
24: Basically, John says Air Force planes would fly over these targets and drop hundreds and hundreds of these tiny little
16: bombs, smaller than a Coke can.
24: And a lot of them would land in maybe a parking lot or a field, and they wouldn't explode.
16: So on a number of occasions, you'd have, mostly it was kids, right? Because the kids would see it, and
24: they didn't know any better.
16: It would just run over and kick it. And then that's when it would explode.
24: Huh.
16: I had a lot of those, close to a dozen. And so that was a difficult one because it's combat because the Air Force dropped it because they were, you know, bombing the city.
24: Right.
16: But at the same time, days, weeks, even months have gone by and this thing is just sitting in the ground. Couldn't we say it's not combat?
24: And this was a real question that John had to ask his boss, and then his boss asked his boss.
16: They eventually sent the question up to the Army Claims Service, and they said, no, it's combat.
24: Meaning they're not going to pay.
15: Basically, like, we are in an armed conflict, and this was an unfortunate incident, but an incident that happened during a lawful combat operation, and therefore, we're sorry. And that's basically it.
16: So I said no to a lot of people.
24: And so like in World War One with General Pershing, military officers, they started lobbying their bosses for an expanded system so they could start making more payments. And eventually the military does expand it.
17: And how much are they paying?
15: Well, I haven't, like, the U.S. military hasn't given me access to a database or anything like that. But through FOIAs and interviews, I've seen different numbers.
24: Marla says that in 2006, the ACLU filed a FOIA request and eventually got their hands on hundreds of claims files. And in those files, what you see are a bunch of different numbers, but one that comes up again and again.
15: $2,500.
16: $2,500 by and large.
24: Now, someone like John could have paid more, but that meant they'd have to run the claim up the chain of command.
16: Exactly.
24: So it was almost like there were these ceilings.
16: $2,500 for a life, $1,500 for property damage. And then eventually the property damage amount got raised to $2,500 as well. And like that didn't make any sense to me, that somebody could get so much for a Toyota Corolla, but you were just going to get the same amount for a lost life.
24: Like, I can't get over, I mean, $2,500 seems like just such a nominal amount. And the practicality of that money, of like, if you were to kill someone who is the breadwinner of a family.
15: But we're not actually trying to pay full compensation, right? Like, we're not trying to say, we think if this 20-year-old man had lived to be the average age in Afghanistan, that he, you know, that it would have been $60,843, right? Like, that's not the thing.
4: Do you ever, you know, we had
21: people who were killed here in an attack.
0: The federal government is one step closer to cutting its first checks to families of those killed and injured on September 11th.
21: And those people have been compensated. The levels of compensation to the New York victims is pretty high.
11: The range of payments for a death claim ranged anywhere from $250,000 to just under $7 million.
21: Do you notice that?
15: I do. I do. But that's a very different type of monetary payment.
24: Well, yes and no. Essentially, it's a person's life. And
15: yeah.
24: I mean, I think there's an argument to be made that there's an empathy in the number that you come up with, in the amount that you pay for someone's life.
15: I totally get what you're saying. The $2,500, I think it's any amount of money. If I told you 10, would you feel better about it?
24: I mean, feel a little bit better.
15: You would?
24: I think so. 10,
15: what does it get you, though? In the end, $10,000 doesn't buy anything more back than what you lost.
24: I don't know what 10,000 gets you exactly in Afghanistan, but my assumption is that it gets you a lot more than 2,500.
15: But does that really help you? Is that really what you want?
21: Is the money unimportant to you, really? It sounds like the money's really...
15: I'm not a victim, so I don't know that I can answer that. To me, if it happened...
24: And at this point, Marla told us a story about how, before she got into this line of work...
15: I had several friends who were journalists.
24: One of those friends was a man named Chris Hondros.
15: Yeah, he's a photojournalist. He was a photojournalist.
24: And back in 2011, Chris was on assignment in Libya, moving with a rebel group, when they were fired upon, and Chris was killed.
15: Yeah.
24: And Marla says, when she found out that happened...
15: I wanted someone to explain to me why that happened. I mean, sorry. I just wanted someone to explain. I didn't, you know, like, I knew his family wasn't going to get any money. I knew that these guys that shot a rocket propelled grenade at him weren't going to care. No one was going to explain. But I wanted that.
21: And the money then becomes an occasion for you to say, like, not just I'm sorry, but here's what happened. It's the here's what happened part.
15: I think it's the token that's given with the apology and with the explanation.
21: But it's the apology and the explanation that matter to you.
15: Yeah, that's why we call it amends, making amends.
6: One of the things that is true of money damages generally is there are desperate effort to find some common language between the party paying and the victim. Some Esperanto for communicating the meaning of what's happened in a language that the other side knows matters.
24: That's how John Witt puts it. But the problem is, in order for that Esperanto to work, it has to say the same meaning to both sides, which for John Tracy wasn't really about the money at all, or not just about the money. It was as much about the envelope that the money was in, or that there was a real person there to hand it to them.
16: I wasn't the one who raided their house. I wasn't the one who killed their daughter. But most of them, they, you know, just wanted to look at somebody who's in a uniform and say, you really messed with my life.
24: And that opportunity is exactly what Abdullah Al-Taisi will never get. His son was killed by a drone he never saw, operated by a man he'll never meet, on behalf of a country that still doesn't admit it was a mistake. And so the money he got, which in the end he says was the equivalent of 30,000 US dollars, way more than anyone got in Iraq or Afghanistan. Still, all he can do, without anything else to go on, is just compare amounts.
26: He can accept that only if he gets, you know, the payment equal to those, you know, to like in America, how you compensate someone who lost his son, for example, killed.
24: If the payment was equal.
26: Yeah.
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0: Okay, now it's my left ear. Hello, Soren. How are you?
1: Good. How are you doing?
0: I'm good.
2: Hey, I'm Chad Abumrad.
3: I'm Robert Krolwich.
2: This is Radiolab, and so far we've been talking about the value of our lives.
3: And then the value of other people's lives.
2: Next up, the value of...
3: everything.
2: All of it.
3: Everything.
2: Everything. And by everything, of course, we mean...
0: the value of nature.
2: That's Carl Zimmer, science writer, regular blower of minds.
0: So we think of ecosystems as just kind of sitting there, but actually they're doing things. For example, cotton farms in South Texas.
2: Mm.
0: So, you know, the farmers are doing their thing.
2: Like this guy.
4: James Parker.
0: Planting their cotton, they're collecting it.
4: I farmed about 500 to 600, 700 acres of cotton, so say 2,000 bales.
0: They're doing what farmers do.
4: I spend a lot of time on a tractor, and you have to check your water every morning, every evening.
0: Meanwhile, they have all this extra help in the air.
4: Yes.
0: They have bats.
4: How many bats are out there, you really don't know.
0: Flying all around. The bats eat 2/3 of their own weight in insects every night.
2: Wow.
4: They eat all night long, all kind of bugs.
0: A whole bunch of pests that would otherwise be eating the cotton.
5: Now, a few years ago,
4: a guy named John Westfall
0: did a calculation.
4: He came out to my farm and did a study.
0: Each year, the farmers, collectively, they make about $4 or $5 million off of these farms.
5: Question was, how much of this was because of the bats? Because, you know, bats are natural pesticides.
4: You know, if the more they're eating, the less I got to spray.
5: And here's what the scientists figured out.
0: Out of $4 to $5 million, it was around $700,000 that you could ascribe to the bats. It does give you a glimpse at the kind of scale of value, economic value, that nature has that we generally just totally ignore.
2: But we talked to a guy who didn't ignore it.
6: My name is Robert Costanza.
5: In fact, he took this way of thinking to the absolute limit.
6: Yes. So the question was, what's the value of all of these ecosystem services globally?
0: All the services on Earth.
6: We tried to synthesize all of the studies that had been done around the country and the world.
2: Like that bat study, except they didn't just look at cotton farms. They looked at
0: tropical forests, rivers and lakes, coral reefs, coastal wetlands, inland wetlands, the ocean, woodlands, temperate forests.
6: You know, it goes on and on.
0: Grasslands. It's kind of the Excel spreadsheet from hell.
6: It can get tricky.
5: So Costanza and his colleagues took all these different studies, summed them together, did a whole bunch of math, and came up with a number.
0: Which in today's dollars is $142.7 trillion per year of services. And that's more than all of the gross national products of the world.
2: Let me ask you, like, I get the way this would work with a bat, like the bat's eating the bugs, but like, how do you do it with like a field or something? Like, how do you even figure out what the services are?
0: Well, for example, a salt marsh.
7: And we are in the water now.
8: Yes, you're in the water.
2: What is it? Wait, sorry, a salt marsh, is it like the Florida wetlands but salty? I suddenly don't know what a salt marsh is.
0: Salt marshes are wetlands that are on the coast.
2: Got it.
8: Yep, we're standing in about a foot of water here. We're quickly approaching high tide.
5: We sent one of our producers, Simon Adler, to a nearby salt marsh to talk to this guy.
8: My name is Adam Welchel, and I'm the director of science for the Nature Conservancy here in Connecticut.
5: And Adam gave Simon a kind of inventory of...
8: some of the services provided by coastal salt marshes. A stream of goods and services have been provided over time.
0: One of the things it does is it takes water that's coming in from inland and that's laden with all sorts of pollutants, all sorts of bad stuff.
2: The salt marsh will trap that water so that the pollutants settle. And then very often, the marsh grass will suck up that water into the roots.
0: And clean it up.
8: Yep.

0: So you could ask very simply,
1: how much would you have to spend to keep your water that clean?
2: 1 second. Well, there is one other study I wanted.
3: Adam Welschel said that scientists in New England have already figured that out.
2: For flood control, water supply protection, pollution control, it's roughly about $31.22 per hectare per year.
0: Then you got to add the value of all the plants that feed the fish that end up on our dinner plates.
2: $338 annually per acre.
3: Then there are the bird watchers that buy lattes that support the local economy.
2: $490 per hectare.
0: The list goes on and on and on and on.
1: You do get kind of obsessed with it, and you start becoming an accountant and writing down numbers just furiously. It gets you to think about nature in a different way than you had before.
4: There's this galling element, though, or this aspect. Like when I first came across the...
3: At this point, our producer, Tim Howard, jumped into the interview, and you'll also hear our producer, Soren Wheeler, in just a second.
4: I do feel like in an example like the salt marsh, which cleans water, that's all reliant on people being there that need the water. So if you didn't have people there, does that salt marsh cease to have any value?
3: But Tim, haven't you ever had a conversation with somebody who just... Like if you make the aesthetic argument, which is that nature should be preserved for its own sake. There's a whole category of humanity that just doesn't respond to that argument. So this becomes a way to talk across the aisle.
4: But it does still feel like it demotes something of infinite value to something of a piddly value.
5: Well, it can't really be infinite value. I mean, what's
4: like
5: that
4: a mother's
5: mean?
4: Love. You don't think your mother's love is priceless? I mean, you know.
1: Okay. I totally accept that there is this sort of priceless aspect of nature. But if you are in the government in a very poor country, you have some tough choices to make. If somebody comes to you and says, okay, you've got these lovely mangroves. Now, it turns out that this sort of setting where the mangroves are is the perfect place for shrimp aquaculture. We're going to put in these farms. We're going to grow shrimp. You are going to get millions and millions of dollars in tax revenue. If you're thinking about the welfare of all the people in your country, that might be a really powerful argument. Now, into that kind of a discussion, you can bring in the fact that these mangroves are sitting there doing all sorts of incredibly valuable things. In fact, they've done these kind of calculations. And in some cases, the services that mangroves provide are 4 times more valuable than what you could get out with shrimp.
3: Is that a hypothetical situation?
6: No.
3: That's a conversation you have.
6: That's what we're asked.
0: This is Glenn Marie Lang. She's an environmental economist for the World Bank. And she says very often she finds herself in exactly this kind of conversation.
6: Particularly, you know, I work for the World Bank, so our primary clients are our governments.
3: Philippines, Vietnam.
6: And when you're talking to a minister of finance and saying, you know what, you really...
3: I know jobs are jobs, but you need those marshes. They have value.
6: They'll say, well, yeah, that's true, but that means I'm going to have to reduce the money that I put into the education budget. So you've got to really make a strong argument about the benefits.
3: Mm.
6: That's really where the rubber hits the road.
4: Well, I mean, that's it.
0: Here's the counter argument. It comes from Doug McCauley, an ecologist at the University of California, Santa Barbara.
7: The real danger is that we actually succeed, that we convince people that nature is valuable because it makes money. And then we're really in trouble in the many instances where it doesn't make us money.
3: What do you do in a situation, he says, where, say, a bunch of rivers are running dry and they're, quote, depreciating in value?
7: You know, by the same logic that you train me to think with, we should go out and liquidate these natural assets. That makes me feel really uncomfortable.
6: On the other hand, I want to say that when you don't put a value on these services, basically they don't get counted.
3: They get implicitly assigned a value of zero, according to Glenn Marie Lang. And as we were debating this and going back and forth and back and forth, we bumped into a story about what happens when all of these value of nature ideas are let loose into a world of fruits and trees and human uncertainty.
8: The Parable of the Bees.
0: We heard this first from writer J.B. McKinnon, who says the story begins
8: in Mao County in central China, rural area, fairly remote.
0: Lush green mountains filled with apple orchards.
8: And apple orcharding was the main business.
0: And according to JB, in the 1990s...
8: the wild bees of Mao County slowly started to disappear. And there was a few different reasons given for that. It could have been the destruction of the habitat that the bees nested in. the heavy honey harvesting that wasn't leaving enough food for the bees.
0: But the prevailing theory is actually an economic one, because in the 1990s, as China was shifting to a market-based economy, apple producers were under pressure to produce more apples. So they started spraying pesticide.
8: Probably it was a constellation of all of those things and a few others. End result is the bees stopped buzzing in Mao County.
0: Which, if you are an apple farmer, that's a disaster.
8: As bees travel from flower to flower in search of nectar, they're dusted with pollen, which is the means by which flowers engage in sexual intercourse. So if you don't have the bees making the birds and the bees on the blossoms, then you don't get fertile flowers to turn into fruit.
0: And obviously, if you're a fruit farmer and you have no fruit to sell, you have no income.
3: So what do you do?
8: You're an apple farmer and you don't have bees, then you need to find some other way to pollinate the flowers. And I guess they concluded, well, we'll have to do that ourselves by hand.
9: In Mandarin Chinese, we say zhengong shoufen. So basically, that means a manual pollination.
0: This is Harold Thibault.
9: I'm a correspondent in China for the French newspaper Le Monde.
0: A couple of years ago, he heard about the apple farmers in Mao County. So he flies to Chengdu and he and a friend hop in a car. And
9: we drive for like 5 or 6 hours until we reach this village, Nanxin.
0: Tiny little village.
9: And we actually saw that there were lots of farmers in the trees, like on the apple trees.
8: Straddling up on these often thin and spindly branches. Men and women that I've seen in photos in any case.
0: Harold and his friend took pictures, and if you look at those pictures, you'll see the farmers holding a little brush.
8: This little pollen brush that they'd constructed using things like chopsticks and chicken feathers and cigarette filters.
0: And they'd have a little bottle filled with pollen, and then what they do, they dip the brush into the bottle and they paint a flower blossom with the pollen. They dip their brush back into the pollen and they paint the next flower blossom again, and then they dip the brush back in again and they paint again and they dip again. And hundreds and hundreds of flowers per tree.
3: God, what a pain in the ass that sounds like.
8: Yeah, the image of these Chinese orchardists standing up in these spindly trees traveled around the world through environmental circles. And the message that it seemed to send was that, you know, this is what happens if you lose biodiversity. You end up standing in the trees doing the job that the bees used to do on the wing.
0: For free.
8: For free.
10: Those people are just like human bees.
3: But then this guy enters the story. This is Yin Sun Chen.
10: Yeah, human bees.
3: 4 years ago, he traveled to Mao County to do a sort of economic analysis of just how much the loss of the bees was hurting the farmers of Mao County. But what he discovered, weirdly, was that the trees were producing more apples than ever.
10: There are more production for hemp pollination apple tree than a bee pollination apple tree.
3: Really?
0: You mean the people were doing it better than the bees had been doing it?
10: Yes.
3: A lot better.
8: Fruit production went up 30%.
0: That's what the farmers told Yin Sun Chen.
10: Because I think hemp pollination can pollinate more thoroughly. They can pollinate every flower.
3: And bees don't pollinate every flower?
8: Bees are a little bit... you know, they're a little bit uneven when it comes to pollinating.
0: You're so polite.
8: They don't like it if it's cold. They don't like it if it's damp. They don't like it if it's windy. But you send people out there and tell them to pollinate every damn blossom, and they're going to do it. And there was the additional benefit of the people that you paid. They'd go to the bar. They'd buy groceries. They'd spend those earnings in their local communities in a way that obviously bees never did.
3: So here you had this whole story that was supposed to be about how important the bees are, you know, this whole parable of biodiversity.
0: And it turns out maybe the lesson's just the opposite, that actually we don't need bees.
9: Right. So let me find my notes about the wages exactly.
3: But there's one more chapter to the story. Harold Thibault told us that when he visited Nanchen.
9: I talked with one farmer. His name is Zheng Zegao. He's 38. And he said, in his opinion, the hand pollination might disappear in a few years.
0: Apparently, as China's economy has continued to grow, workers have started demanding better pay.
9: The wages are getting so high for the workers that the farmers have to employ to help them. Basically, it's not efficient economically to do the hand pollination anymore. That's what a lot of farmers say. They still
3: now they're likely thinking, damn, we need those bees back.
9: Right, yeah.
0: Problem is,
9: there are no bees in those villages anymore.
0: Here's where that story leaves me. Mm. It leaves me thinking that economics is just not a good way to go. Putting a value, even a precise and thoughtful value on a bee or on a pound of pesticide, you do it and you think you're smart, but then the value changes. The bees go from being worth a lot to being worth nothing to being worth everything all within a few years.
3: I want to argue the other side for a second. Nowhere in the story did someone walk into the middle of the proceedings and say, you know what? The bees do have value. Here's the number. In fact, you know what? Carl, when we were talking to him, told us,
1: you know, there have been estimates that the value of the pollination that comes from wild bees is $190 billion.
3: So that's globally, right? But still, there was nobody in the room giving that kind of number. So the bees were inherently valued at zero.
0: But remember, bees are valued at zero only until humans get valued more. Then bees go down, bees go up.
3: You have to have a lot of numbers
0: in your head.
3: But here's what I like about this idea is that when you put a number on a bee or a bat or a marsh, it's like an attempt to force a kind of long-term thinking. You can't just say, don't do that. I mean, that's the thing that like conservationists say, don't. But if you say, don't do that because here's the value.
0: Here's the loss.
3: Here's the loss. Well, then that actually gives the whole precautionary don't thing some teeth.
0: Except for this, that if you go businessy on nature and you're wrong,
6: there are irreversibilities.
0: That's how environmental economist Glenn Marie Lang puts it.
6: This is one of the differences between nature, ecosystems, and what we produce. You smash your car, hey, someone can build a new one. If you lose the bees, many instances, you cannot bring them back.
3: So the question we got to is, is there another way to think about the value of nature? I mean, a way that's not economic and therefore short-sighted and all about us, but also not simply about the aesthetics and the beauty, because that can be sort of limiting too. Is there another way?
8: The best I was able to do thinking about this,
0: writer J.B. McKinnon again,
8: was when it struck me that all of this diversity that's out there, all this biological diversity, all these wonderful and amazing and alien things that other species can do is like an extension of our own brains. There's so much imagination out there that we simply could not come up with on our own, that we can think of it as a pool of imagination and creativity from which we as humans are able to draw. And that when we draw down on that pool of creativity and imagination, we deeply impoverish ourselves. You know, in a sense, we are doing harm to our own ability to think and to dream.
0: J.B. McKinnon's book is called The Once True World. He's written many, but this one is my fave.
3: Deep thanks to Carl Zimmer, who's reporting in the New York Times on this topic, is really what got us launched into this whole thing.
0: And what got us through this whole thing is Simon Adler, whose production assistance was invaluable.
3: Thank you, Simon. And thank you guys for listening. I'm Jad Abumrad.
0: I'm Robert Krulwich.
3: We'll see you next time.

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9: Okay, so what if, as a young musician, you get the offer of a lifetime to go on tour with one of the biggest bands in the world, the huge break, the chance you've been waiting for, the kind of opportunity that changes things forever. 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
10: Live from NPR News in Washington, I'm Janine Herbst. The war with Iran is now in its fourth month with no clear indication it will be resolved anytime soon. NPR's Tamara Keith has more.
11: On Friday, President Trump announced he was heading into the Situation Room for a high-level meeting about the potential deal, quote, to make a final determination. He was there for 2 hours. And we still don't know what he decided. Over the past 2 months, there have been many threats from President Trump and claims of a deal being near. Then last week, he said he might not even sign the deal unless Gulf Arab states like Qatar sign the Abraham Accord, normalizing relations with Israel.
10: NPR's Tamara Keith. Civil and human rights organizations are suing ICE over conditions at the largest detention camp in the country. Angela Cotergo with member station KTEP reports they also allege people held at a tent facility at Fort Bliss in El Paso have been denied due process.
12: The lawsuit alleges dangerous and unsanitary living conditions at the tent facility. Those include violent use of force by officers, severe medical neglect, and outbreaks of diseases like measles, as well as inadequate and rancid food. The Department of Homeland Security, when asked about the lawsuit, responded, quote, ICE takes seriously the health and safety of all those detained, end quote, and called the claims of inhumane treatment categorically false. The lawsuit filed by the American Civil Liberties Union of Texas and three other partners says detainees' Fifth Amendment right to due process has also been violated and seeks class action status for all of those held at the camp. For NPR News, I'm Angela Cocherga in El Paso.
10: The head of the World Health Organization says five patients have recovered during the current Ebola outbreak. This comes as the Africa CDC says a total of 263 Ebola cases have been identified in the Democratic Republic of Congo and Uganda, with 43 confirmed deaths, while 1,100 suspected infection cases are being investigated. Michael Koloki has more.
5: WHO Director General Tedros Ghebreyesus, who is currently in the Democratic Republic of Congo, said that the patients had recovered from the Bundibugyo strain of the disease, which has been identified in the current outbreak. There are currently no approved medicines for the Bundibugyo strain. However, Tedros said that it is still possible for people to recover from the disease and that his agency is working towards finding vaccines and treatments. Meanwhile, the Africa Centers for Disease Control and Prevention has called on African countries to enhance their health response systems and undertake shared responsibility in protecting lives during the current Ebola outbreak. For NPR News, I'm Michael Kaluki in Nairobi.
10: U.S. futures contracts are trading higher at this hour. You're listening to NPR News. More than 1,000 people wearing white halter dresses and platinum blonde wigs were in Palm Springs, California yesterday ahead of what would have been Marilyn Monroe's 100th birthday. Madison Ament from member station KVCR reports they broke the Guinness World Record for the most Marilyn lookalikes in one place.
13: The rules were simple. Blonde wig, white halter dress, and...
14: You need to have your red lips to get counted.
13: Volunteers shouted instructions inside the glam tent, where the hairspray flowed freely. As many, like Rich Robinson, who came in from Seattle, got glammed up by pros.
15: They are beautifying my Marilyn Monroe hair at this moment.
13: Like the hair products, the impressions flowed too.
16: Diamonds are a girl's best friend.
13: That's Julie Varen, who came from Hollywood. The lookalikes eventually gathered for the final count with the MC, Scott Nevins.
17: 1,037 Marilyns packed this area in Palm Springs and broke the world record.
13: Some like it hot, and here, some also like it record-breaking. For NPR News, I'm Madison Ament in Palm Springs.
10: At the weekend box office, Back Rooms, an indie horror film with internet origins, took the top spot with an estimated $81 million in its first weekend in theaters. It's a small-budget horror from a 20-year-old first-time filmmaker. In second place, another indie horror, Obsession, with $26 million. This is young audiences turned out in droves to movie theaters around the country this weekend. I'm Janine Herbst, NPR News in Washington.
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20: 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Snappers, I have a confession to make. The truth is that every single aspect of my professional life, actually, every single aspect of my life in general, has been predicated on the idea of fake it till you make it. If someone asked me, hey, can you write, dance, draft, direct, run, draw, compose, swim, I've almost always said, yeah, I can do that. Sometimes it worked. Sometimes it absolutely did not work. Those times are called hard lessons. But generally, I'll tell the kids, go ahead. Give whatever it is a go. What's the worst that can happen? Turns out that there are, in fact, certain things that you might not want to fake. Today's show, The Real Fleetwood Mac. We're going to soft rock out this piece. My name is Glenn Washington. You're going to want to turn up the volume a little bit because you're listening to Snap Judgment. Our story comes from the golden age of classic rock. tour buses, stadium, concert hall, mullets, shimmying under the bright, sweaty spotlight, all the rock star stuff. And as such, there might be some language and references to drug use. Bad rock stars. Bad. Producer John Facile grabs the mic and goes in search of the real Fleetwood Mac. Snap judgment.
1: I'm ready to fire. Here we go. 3, 2, 1.
21: Rich Engler is a concert promoter in Pittsburgh.
1: Been doing this for 54 years, over 6,000 concerts.
21: And in 1974, he gets a call from an agent in New York telling him that the band Fleetwood Mac is looking for a venue in Pittsburgh to host the first show of their U.S. tour.
1: I said, oh, you mean the first on the whole tour? This would be fantastic.
21: Fleetwood Mac. Before Stevie Nicks joined the band, they were bluesier, harder rocking, more psychedelic. Even in the early 70s, they were incredibly popular. Maybe not as big as they eventually became, but they had hits like Black Magic Woman.
1: I said, this will be big news. I'll be able to advertise. Come be a part of the first date on the tour of Fleetwood Mac coming from England. You know, wow, this is a super show. So, day of the show comes.
21: Minutes before Fleetwood Mac's set, Rich peers out from backstage at thousands of rock fans. He takes a deep, dank whiff.
1: The whole place was smoked up. It was like an atomic bomb went off.
21: But there's a problem.
1: There was no appearance yet of the band. I don't see any Fleetwood Mac.
21: He doesn't see a single member of the band. Not even Mick Fleetwood, the band's namesake. A long-haired, 6'6" drumming powerhouse. He's hard to miss. Rumors have been circulating that Fleetwood Mac is breaking up and that the band members are at each other's throats. So Rich has reason to be worried.
1: There's nobody, you know, they have not arrived yet. What is going on? And all of a sudden, boom, the door opens up. I see 1, 2, 3, 4, 4 or 5 guys walk in and straight back into the dressing room.
21: Rich doesn't recognize any of these dudes, but they are definitely not Fleetwood Mac.
1: And then the next thing I see is this guy. He was a little older. He didn't have a suit on, but he was kind of dressy.
21: This guy introduces himself as Fleetwood Mac's manager.
1: And I said, where's Fleetwood Mac? He said, they just walked right by you. I said, what are you talking about? I thought those were the roadies. He said, no, that's Fleetwood Mac. And I said, hang on, are you kidding me? I've done dates with them in the past. That's not them. He goes, well, listen, this is Fleetwood Mac as it is today. Forget about those other guys. They're out. You're never going to see them again. This is Fleetwood Mac. And I go, oh, no. No way. I said, this is not happening. He rears back his arm like to slug me. He starts to swing. And as he swings, I lunge forward. My natural instinct was to, you know, dive at him.
21: Rich wraps his arms around the manager's chest, and the two topple backward into a wall. A security guard comes rushing over.
1: Whoa, whoa, whoa, whoa. The guy's breaking up. What's going on? Next thing I know, the band runs on stage and they start playing. What has just happened? I'm in like the Twilight Zone. I'm like pacing around. I didn't know what to do. I know people were going to be so upset and this is total BS.
21: What Rich doesn't know is that the guys in the band are feeling pretty much the same way he is.
3: You know, going on stage, thinking, my God, you know, we don't really want to be doing this. This doesn't feel right, but we didn't know how to get out of it.
21: The frontman of the band billed as Fleetwood Mac that night was a blonde singer with a soulful, ragged voice who went by the name Elmer Gantry.
3: A lot of people say, oh, Elmer, you were in the bogus Fleetwood Mac. I mean, it was easier to go, yeah, that's right.
21: The real reason Elmer was on that stage and felt like he couldn't leave was because he'd been asked to go on by drummer Mick Fleetwood himself.
3: We knew what we knew, which was that we were doing it because Fleetwood had come to our house and said it all and laid it all out.
21: Just 2 months before the show in Pittsburgh, Elmer was living in South London with guitarist Kirby Gregory. The two were writing and recording music together when they got a call from Kirby's manager, who also happened to manage Fleetwood Mac. And he told them that Mick Fleetwood wanted to meet them.
0: He said, okay, well, Mick will call you. So Mick did call, and then he came over to where we were living.
21: Mick Fleetwood parked his Morgan sports car outside their flat and ducked his head as he passed through the doorway. Wiry, wearing a loose shirt, his signature pair of wooden balls hanging from his belt.
0: But he seemed damaged, actually, very depressed.
21: Here's what Mick Fleetwood said in his autobiography.
2: I couldn't take it anymore. I was coming unglued emotionally. It was heartbreak heaped on heartache for me.
0: He just split up with his wife. She was the singer. He said he really needed a rest, needed to get his head together.
21: So Mick was headed to Africa for some R&R. And while he was gone, he wanted Elmer and Kirby to help him form a new lineup of Fleetwood Mac, with Elmer as the lead singer and Kirby on lead guitar.
0: And I thought, well, this makes perfect sense, actually. We've got the kind of, you know, British blues rock background. We would just slide into these positions naturally, really. So it seemed, it wasn't even really a surprise. It was exciting, it was delightful, but it wasn't really, it wasn't like, oh my God, why did you think of us? I mean, that never occurred to me. You know, it was obvious why we would have been thought of, because of who we were and what we were doing, what we'd been doing, you know.
21: In the 60s, Elmer fronted Elmer Gantry's Velvet Opera, a band known for their wild shows and the song Flames, covered by an early version of Led Zeppelin. They'd even shared a bill once with Fleetwood Mac.
0: That was definitely known. I mean, it may not have been famous, but I was notorious.
21: Kirby, on the other hand, was in the band Curved Air. He was barely out of his teens, but he could shred with the best of them.
0: And he had a guitar, and yet he did wonderful things with it.
21: Together, they were a dynamic duo. They played all over London, even though they didn't make a whole lot of money doing it.
0: You know, we had this old second-hand, beaten-up old truck, and literally the front was held on with gaffer tape. It was that kind of, you know, that kind of struggle, and having a whip round to see what we could afford on the way home from a gig to eat. It was that kind of stuff. And is there enough money to pay for the gas, you know?
21: Now, here was a bona fide rock star, a guy who'd made it big time, the very Fleetwood of Fleetwood Mac himself, offering them the biggest opportunity they'd ever had.
0: It was like, oh God, we're gonna actually have roadies. We're gonna have like decent equipment. Well, at last, there might be a possibility of getting kind of some regular income.
21: Plus, they were fans of Fleetwood Mac, and they were excited to take the band into a new era.
0: Would you like to join Fleetwood Mac? Yeah, obviously, who wouldn't, you know?
21: So that afternoon in their flat, with Mick Fleetwood, they talked about what they would play on their upcoming tour of America.
0: We went through a whole load of numbers to include in the set, and he said, well, that's no problem. I obviously know all those.
21: Working with Fleetwood Mac's manager, Elmer and Kirby would enlist the musicians, keeping Mick Fleetwood and possibly one or two others from the old lineup.
22: Did you have any reservations about the fact that it was only Mick Fleetwood?
0: Well, there'd been something like 12 lineups of Fleetwood Mac up until that point.
21: It's true. Not a lot of job security in Fleetwood Mac. After a couple of hours, Mick Fleetwood left Elmer and Kirby's flat, satisfied.
0: He seemed kind of enthusiastic. It seemed like it was real and it was going to happen. And he said, I'll be in touch before we all go to the States.
21: Elmer and Kirby start phoning up musicians to join the band. Some are friends, like the bassist.
0: We've just been offered this. It's fantastic. You know, do you want to get involved?
21: A keyboard player signs on.
0: He was a great pianist when he was sober, but he was rarely sober.
21: And finally, a temporary drummer to play with them until Mick Fleetwood has had time to get over his heartbreak or whatever.
0: It was all supposed to be secret. It was all supposed to be hush, hush. And we rehearsed. We rehearsed the set that we were putting together, Stop Missing Round, you know, Rattlesnake Shake, all those old Mac numbers.
21: Weeks go by, and they don't hear from Mick Fleetwood. But then it's time to get on the plane and go.
0: And we were a bit annoyed that he hadn't come down to rehearsals, but I don't think the plan was ever for him to travel with us. I thought Mick would be going first class under his own steam, you know.
21: January 1974. Elmer first steps foot in America, a place he'd never been.
0: Everything was discovery. New, discovery, exciting. I mean, it was one of those things that when you're sort of 14 or 15, you know, it's like, I want to have a hit record and I want to tour America.
21: And their first stop is that show booked by promoter Rich Angler.
1: How are you, my friend?
21: At a theater in Pittsburgh.
1: It's 3,500 seats. So I go on sale, boom, the thing sells out, like, right away.
0: It was rammed. Absolutely rammed.
21: The band is ready to rock, but their star drummer, Mick Fleetwood...
0: Right, where's Mick?
21: MIA.
0: We said, well, where is he?
21: Feeding Elmer and the boys information is Fleetwood Mac's manager, Cliff Davis.
0: Cliff said he's not coming, he's not here. We said, well, cancel the gig then. This, we're not going on and we need to just go.
21: But Cliff is not one to take no for an answer.
0: Saying, look, it nicked. I've signed a contract for the band to go on, and you can't do that sort of thing over in the States. You'll end up in jail. And, of course, we felt incredibly vulnerable because we'd never been there before. We didn't know how anything worked. Cliff was the man with the tickets and the money. What do you do if you're sitting in jail in Pittsburgh? you don't know what's going on, you know.
21: Even within the already very shady world of 70s rock managers, Cliff Davis had a reputation. He was known to be eccentric, aggressive even, barking out orders in his thick Cockney accent while practicing karate.
0: You'd be discussing something in the office and he'd be walking around sort of spinning nunchakas. He was really good at it. You know, I saw him destroy a chair just standing there one day.
22: Did you know that he was a big karate enthusiast?
1: Did you just make that up?
21: Rich Angler, the promoter, who got into that awkward man tussle with Cliff Davis.
1: Oh, my goodness. I'm glad the security guy was there. I might not have lived. I might have to take me out in a stretcher.
21: He had to watch helplessly as a band featuring none of the original Fleetwood Mac members took the stage.
1: I couldn't believe it. I was in the middle of a bogus Fleetwood faux Mac.
21: As Elmer grabs the mic, he's feeling loose, ready. He'd already thoroughly prepared with what he called his gig kit.
0: Some speed, a quarter bottle of rum, and some weed. Getting the balance between like being disinhibited enough but being functional enough.
21: The band doesn't feel like they have a choice now. They don't know what the consequences will be if they don't hold up their end of the bargain.
0: It was just about get on, let's get on, show them what we can do. This is going to be great. And there were some numbers you go, this is going to blow them away.
1: And the band went straight into Rattlesnake Shake. To my astonishment and amazement, the band was actually good. They learned all the songs and they were pulling off this tune. The audience, they're like going nuts, loving it. The crowd was going crazy.
21: Not many seem to notice that this Fleetwood Mac ain't exactly Fleetwood Mac.
1: We either gave 3 or 5 refunds out of 3,500 people.
0: We did 2 encores. It was fantastic. It was just went down a bomb. We played really well. It was amazing.
21: When Elmer gets off stage, though, that's when reality hits. There's no way this tour can go on without Mick Fleetwood.
0: Our hearts sunk. You know, what are we going to do?
21: Elmer and the band are being paid by the gig, so cutting the tour short now, that'll really hurt financially. But manager Cliff Davis reassures them, don't worry, Mick is still coming.
0: It was just, no, he couldn't make it for tonight. He is coming, but he just hasn't got it together. He's still sort of in a very depressed mood. It was like, well, okay then. He could have come out after, you know, before the second gig or the third gig, you know.
21: As the band makes their way up the East Coast, they don't hear word one from Mick Fleetwood, and Elmer has no way of contacting him.
0: We weren't given any phone numbers for him. So, we were kind of hanging on.
21: Meanwhile, the press is beginning to notice that Fleetwood Mac is light of Fleetwood. Articles start appearing with titles like "Really the Mac?" and "Will the real Fleetwood Mac please stand up?"
0: That was kind of nasty, nasty stuff. And we thought, this is really bad.
21: Many of the articles note that Mick Fleetwood is still a member of the band and intending to join them. But by the time the tour reaches New York City, he still hasn't shown.
0: Because of the publicity in the media and the press, that kind of stuff, the worry was going on stage and were you going to get hit by a bottle before you even started playing.
21: Half an hour before going on stage at the Academy of Music in New York City, for the first time ever, Elmer loses his voice.
0: I could hardly speak. You know, I reacted really badly to air conditioning. I mean, the fact that I smoked an enormous amount of fags as well.
21: Cliff insists that the band go on and play anyway, without Elmer.
0: You know, an instrumental set, no matter how good it was not really what the audience had come to see, you know. And I felt bad for the other boys because I just figured, you know, we need to do this together.
21: After limbering up with some karate moves, Cliff goes on stage to address the increasingly hostile crowd. He takes the microphone and calls for silence.
0: He said, "I am Fleetwood Mac." We took that with a pinch of salt and went, "They're f***ing nuts."
21: Cliff Davis claimed to own the rights to the band name Fleetwood Mac, which meant, in his mind, he could put anybody he wanted on stage and call them Fleetwood Mac.
0: That kind of belief that, you know, if you've got a bit of paper that says that you've registered the name, then you're entitled to do that. And he saw no problem with it at all.
21: Elmer watches from the sidelines as the band is forced to take the stage and play a 45-minute instrumental set. And he starts to realize something.
0: That we got caught in the crossfire between the Mac and Cliff.
21: Across the pond, Mick Fleetwood has started giving statements to the press, saying things like,
4: "We're the real Fleetwood Mac, yeah, for sure.
0: That they'd been wronged and we were, you know, a bogus band trying to trade on their success.
2: I couldn't allow other musicians to tour under our name, whoever they were."
0: I knew absolutely that he was lying. If Mick at any time had phoned up and said, "Look, I don't want to do this, I'm not going through with it," it would have ended. You know, it would have ended during rehearsals. It would certainly have ended before we went. It's almost like years in the business and working towards something like this, and then it's completely destroyed and you've lost all credibility. Felt, I don't know, more devastated than angry, I think. Felt kind of betrayed and let down.
21: Mick Fleetwood practically signed them up to do this tour. And now, they're stuck.
0: Simply, we couldn't have afforded to get home. I mean, Cliff wasn't going to go, "Well, here's your ticket home, off you go then." He wasn't going to do that. There was no way. He was insistent that he was going to push this through and it was going to be a success.
21: Cliff is already forging ahead after the NYC show. To keep the band out of legal trouble, he renames them.
0: No, Cliff's going to change it to the new Fleetwood Mac.
21: They're now the new Fleetwood Mac.
0: And it's our job to go on stage and prove how good we are.
21: But the bad press continues to follow them wherever they go. Articles calling the band members phony, faceless, masquerading unknowns.
0: These unknowns, all this cobblers.
21: As the band moves west, gigs start to get canceled left and right. People call in complaining, asking for refunds. The Deputy Attorney General of Idaho even files a lawsuit after their show.
0: But the weird thing was, we carried on and we were still going down a storm. Some of the gigs, they were brilliant. I mean, you know, getting up and performing, you kind of, everything else goes out of the window and you're concentrating on what you're doing. And it was a good lineup, musicians that you know, I could rely on to do the job. It felt great and it went down great. Considering the situation that we were in and all the news and the bad publicity, getting encores at gigs was kind of quite surprising.
21: At one show, they lose power.
0: The back line all went down. Everything went down apart from the PA system. And I just scattered and made stuff up for about 10 minutes and got the audience involved and then clapping and stamping and right into it. And when the sound came back on again, there was an eruption. of applause. You know, you get that kind of feel when it's all going right. You know you've got the audience. It's not so much you've got them as they're with you.
21: The new Fleetwood Mac shares stages and holds their own against rock legends like Kiss, Leonard Skinner, Joe Walsh.
0: And Joe Walsh said, I don't know who you are, man. He said, but you're a great band.
21: Sure, there are the occasional boos and people shouting, where's Mick? At least one bottle gets thrown. And it seems like someone, probably a member of the road crew, sabotages Kirby's guitar amp.
0: And we're about to do the sound check, and we find that the wires have all been ripped out of the back of the AC30.
21: They just get a new amp and press on. Still, the weight of it all, being labeled as phonies and Rolling Stone and scabs by Mick Fleetwood, slowly grinds them down.
0: We were saying to Cliff, we want this to stop, we want to go home, we've had enough.
21: When they cross the border into Canada for a show in Calgary, Cliff finally agrees.
0: And we just wanted out. It was humiliating. The TV, the papers, it's just getting worse, you know. And it's all very well soldiering through and going down to sort of 500 people or 1,000 people in a gig. But that doesn't compare to thousands of newspapers out there and the thousands of people that are being reached by snide comments on the TV. You know, we were not going to win that one. It felt like a victory that we managed to persuade Cliff to organise the flights for us to come home.
21: The new Fleetwood Mac had lasted only 6 weeks. They get on a plane headed to London, and when they land, their problems aren't over.
0: When we get back to England, they were suing all of us, including Cliff, Kirby, myself, everybody involved.
21: The old Fleetwood Mac takes the new Fleetwood Mac to court.
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0: Welcome back to Snap Judgment. We are almost, not quite, maybe Fleetwood Mac's story continues.
1: They were suing all of us, including Cliff, Kirby, myself, everybody involved.
2: Mick Fleetwood has to testify, and he admits that, yes, he'd been to Elmer and Kirby's house to talk about the tour. But it wasn't committal, he says.
1: It was just clearly bollocks, and the judge wasn't buying it. We didn't have to pay a penny. I didn't even have to appear in court.
2: A representative of Mick Fleetwood declined to comment on this story, and he's maintained ever since that he had nothing to do with the tour.
1: The last time I heard anything from the Mac was when Mick Fleetwood was sitting in my living room. I'm still really angry about it. It's amazing how it all comes back, the feelings around it.
3: I mean, if you were going to talk to Mick Fleetwood about all this, what would you want to say to him?
1: What the f*** happened? And if you weren't happy, why didn't you tell us? Why didn't you just phone up and say, I'm not doing it? Yeah, I'd like to know what was going on.
2: The real Fleetwood Mac relocated to Los Angeles in order to deal with the continuing legal fallout from the tour. There, they met Stevie Nicks and Lindsey Buckingham and set about becoming the biggest band in the world.
1: I mean, I don't begrudge them that stuff. What I begrudge is the fact that it was so devastating to us. I mean, it really destroyed our potential careers, basically. We'd been tainted by the publicity. We couldn't catch a cold, really.
2: Back in London, nobody wanted to work with Elmer and his guitar-playing flatmate, Kirby. The calls just stopped coming.
1: I've never been particularly ambitious. It's like, even with this thing, you know, my career has been walking through open doors, and that ceased.
2: Kirby was so down, he swore off the music business entirely and moved to the country.
1: He just thought he'd never play again and went off peeling spuds and doing washing up at his father-in-law's hotel, you know.
3: What are you doing?
1: Nothing, really, at that time. Smoking quite a lot of dope, laying around. I can't really remember, actually, to tell you the truth.
2: And then Elmer got another offer he couldn't refuse. From, of all people, Cliff Davis, the recently fired manager of Fleetwood Mac.
3: Why did you say yes to working with Cliff again?
1: I mean, we knew he was a bit of a megalomaniac, but our view was that he'd been stitched up by Mick Fleetwood. Cliff decided we should form a band and he would finance us putting a band together. That's how Stretch happened.
2: From the ashes of the new Fleetwood Mac rose Stretch, a group fronted by Elmer, featuring the bass player from the tour, and
1: Kirby came back from the deep low that he'd been in.
2: Kirby, Elmer's musical partner.
1: We auditioned for guitarists and we auditioned for drummers.
2: A lot of musicians who came in weren't actually interested in joining the band.
1: People turning up not good enough or not equipped enough, but really only coming in the first thing, oh, tell us about the Fleetwood Mac stuff. The attitude was, how did you think you could get away with that? You know, of course, we didn't think we could get away. We didn't think we were getting away with anything.
2: Finally, they had a lineup, and they went into the studio.
1: And we were recording down there, and Kirby turned up with this track.
2: A song he'd written during his hiatus from music.
1: I didn't like the style of it much.
2: But Elmer really connected with the lyrics. They were about betrayal and dishonesty. Like, the only one who knows the truth, that's him, me, and you. The damage is much deeper than you'll ever see.
3: Was it a very conscious comment on the Fleetwood Mac disaster?
1: Yeah, because it was Kirby, Mick Fleetwood and me. You know, we're the only ones that know the truth. And it was a track that Kirby had written when he was in that kind of deep despair, trying to make sense of it all, just laying down the truth of the situation, how painful it was. The damage is much deeper than you'll ever see. Well, that's certainly true.
2: They decided to run through it right there in the studio. Even though Elmer's throat was sore and his voice was really more like a growl.
1: So I had kind of geek throat, which was like it adds a sort of bottom dimension to my vocal range. It was almost like a piss take. I'm going to do a Barry White on this, you know. While we were playing it, Jim, who was the drummer, he missed a beat, which he then realised sounded really good, so he repeated it.
4: I've been thinking about what you have done to me. The damage is much deeper than you'll ever see.
2: For 2.5 minutes, Elmer is at a simmer. And then he explodes.

0: to my ears now, it's a pretty scorching track. Like, you guys sound pissed.
1: Yeah, I didn't think, oh, I'm going to make this really hard hit, you know, I'm going to sing it like this. I just sang it straight from the guts and out of the mouth, you know, bypass the brain at all costs. Man, that's him, me and you. You know, it's just lucky that it ended up being a classic, and I've heard loads of versions of it. You can't choose to create that stuff. You finish a track sometimes and everybody just looks at one another and goes, we got that.
2: 1, 2. Now, you might not be surprised to learn that the song Elmer recorded with Stretch that day, Why Did You Do It?, became the biggest hit of his career. It's been featured in commercials, a Guy Ritchie movie, and Mick Fleetwood has definitely heard it.
3: The song was a direct attack on me for not showing up for the bogus Fleetwood Mac tour, which I'd never promised to do in the first place, of course. All of it was too bizarre. The damage is much deeper
2: than you'll ever see. Elmer and Kirby still make music together. Learn more about their tunes past and present on our website, snapjudgment.org. Thank you, Elmer, for sharing your story with us. Thanks as well to Mike Stacks from Ugly Things Magazine and the good folks at Whistledown Studios in London, especially David Prest, who read the excerpts from Mick Fleetwood's autobiography for us. The original score for that piece was by Dirk Schwarzkopf. It was produced by John Facile.

Some of the American heroes I most admire are civil rights activists. I'm Holly Kernan, president of Nashville Public Radio, and I was recently in Memphis at the Civil Rights Museum. It struck me that our democracy is arguably only 60 years old. I think about protesters who

Web streaming made possible by Nashville Zoo, presenting Dino Trek, now through July 26th. Step into the age of dinosaurs with 20-plus species of life-sized animatronic dinosaurs up to 23 feet tall. More at nashvillezoo.org.

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1: Today, everyone wants the dream job, but it always goes to someone else. That is the rule. But what happens when that someone else is you?
2: This story starts back in the early 70s New York, when Merritt Riley was the Yankees' biggest 11-year-old fan.
3: I was hardcore.
2: Well, actually,
3: my mom and dad were big Yankee fans, so I really didn't have a choice, to tell you the truth. It was always extra special to be at a game, smelling the grass and smelling the popcorn. You know, always sought to get autographs and meet the players. But at the games, I'd be sitting there watching the bat boy retrieving foul balls, and I always wondered, how in God's name can I become that kid? I figured, you know, what the hell, I'll give it a shot, and I wrote a letter to Yankee Stadium. I didn't address it to anybody in particular, just hoping it would get a response.
2: And he did.
3: Pretty quickly.
2: From a bat boy named Joe.
3: Being the kid I was, I got the letter, and I was so excited. It was written on Yankee letterhead stationery, and I was like, wow, this is it. I showed my mom and dad.
2: Bat Boy Joe wrote back and said in order to join the Bat Boy Club,
3: you had to have good grades, athletic ability, be 16 years old.
2: Merritt only met one of these requirements. He was a smarty pants.
3: Yeah.
2: But over the next 5 years, Merritt set his little mind and body to it, and bada bing bada boom, Joe hooked him up, and Merritt became a Yankee Bat Boy. And even before he did any Bat Boy things, it changed his life.
3: I'm kind of making fun of myself here. When I was in high school, I was like a little nerdy kid, you know? I wasn't really, one of those popular kids, you know what I mean? All of a sudden, everybody wanted to be my friend. Kids that I thought would never talk to me because they were the cool kids, they were the jocks. You know, it's funny because a lot of those kids are friends still today. Best part of the job was being around players that, you know, a year or two before I was watching on TV and only dreaming that it would be like a dream to, you know, to meet these people. You know, and now I'm in the same locker room as them.
2: Being a bat boy is no easy work. Merritt shined all the players' cleats, did the laundry, and during practices, he'd shag fly balls. But his most important job was during the game.
3: During the game, you have one responsibility. Once that player that's at home plate hits the ball, whether it's a base hit or an out, your main and only responsibility is to get that bat and get it right back to the dugout.
2: Once in the dugout, all Merritt had to do was return the bat to the bat container, where the other bats hung out.
3: During the game, the Yankees were very, very strict about not being part of the game. You know, being invisible, really.
2: Now, Merritt was planning the rest of his life and career from his gig as a bat boy. If he did a good job, his plan was to become an umpire. Well, that was the hope, at least until July 24th, 1983, Yankee Stadium. Merritt's beloved Yankees were facing one of their biggest rivals, the Kansas City Royals.
3: It was a Sunday afternoon in July, and back then the Yanks and Kansas City, they saw each other a lot in the playoffs, and it was a packed house. You know, it was hot, it was a loud, you know, boisterous crowd.
2: Now, this game was extra special to Merritt, not because of the heated rivalry, but because of one player on the Royals, the superstar hitter, George Brett.
3: For whatever reason, George Brett took a liking to me. Even though he was a superstar, he was like a regular guy, he'd, you know, clown around.

0: to everybody in the clubhouse. He'd always be breaking my chops about one thing or another. And, you know, kidding around, not mean. He had a nickname for me, and it was Spalding from Caddyshack.
1: Spalding Smales. Not the coolest nickname. Spalding from the movie Caddyshack is a spoiled brat infamous for picking his nose and eating it.
0: You know what? It wasn't like I liked the nickname. I just liked that he noticed me enough to have a nickname for me. You know, he made you feel important. That made me like him, you know? He definitely became my favorite.
1: Yankee fan listeners, don't worry about it. His allegiance is still with you.
0: Yeah. Yeah, I mean, George Brett was one of those guys that I would secretly root for. As long as the Yankees would win the game, I was rooting for George Brett to do well. There weren't other players I could say that about that were not on the Yankees.
1: All right, so back to the game.
0: First inning.
2: Second, third, fourth.
0: The game didn't stand out for any reason.
2: Seventh
0: inning. Eighth inning. All right, here we are on the top of the ninth inning. The Yanks are up 4-3.
1: And it's a very close game with the Royals at bat with two outs and a runner on base.
0: You know, you figured the Yanks are going to win this game. You have the Yankee closer, Goose Gossage, who basically was lights out once they brought him in. But the player from Kansas City gets on base, and none other than my favorite players in baseball, George Brett, the crowd's on its feet. George Brett is known as the Yankee killer, but also well known as the hemorrhoid guy.
1: Back in the 1980 World Series, George had to leave a game early because hemorrhoid pain. Since then, every time he came up to bat, he was the butt of all jokes and jeers.
0: The crowd is going wild, jeering at George Brett because of a hemorrhoidal issue. I got a big conflict going on in my head. You know, I'm rooting for this guy, George Brett, to get the big hit. But at the same time, I want to see my favorite team win the game. So George Brett's at bat, and Goose Gossage leans in and delivers a pitch.
3: Uh-oh.
0: I could tell just from the sound of the ball hitting the bat, this thing was going to leave the ballpark. There was a very quick moment of silence, and then all of a sudden the place went crazy.
3: And now the Royals have the one-run lead.
0: So right away, I get up to home plate. I grab the bat. At the time, I know that I have to get that back to the dugout. But I say, you know what? I know I'll probably get in trouble, but I'm going to wait there. I'm going to wait there with the bat, and I want to high-five him when he comes around because he was such a good person to me. I wanted to show that I'm a Yankee fan, but I'm a George Brett fan. While I'm standing there at home plate waiting for George Brett to round the bases, the manager of the Yankees, Billy Martin, is on the top step of the dugout, the veins of his neck just like protruding from his neck because he was screaming for his catcher to check the bat, check the bat. Right after that, the catcher of the Yankees rips it out of my hand, and he begins to inspect the bat for cork. When players cork their bats, it makes the ball travel further. It's cheating. The catcher checked it for cork and then saw that there was no cork, and he just dropped it on the ground right next to me. Gotta be honest, I didn't know what was going on. At this time, George Brett now crosses home plate and just went right to the dugout. I did not get to high-five him because now I was so caught up in what was going on. Right after that, the manager ends up at home plate screaming, I want that bat checked. I want it checked for pine tar.
3: What I'm talking about, Frank, is that he's got too much pine tar, and the umpires are going to get together. George Brett looking around and wanting to know what's going on, and the umpires are going to...
1: Pine tar is a sticky substance that players put on their wooden bats. Basically, it helps them grip the bat, swing the bat, and hopefully hit a home run.
3: That pine tar up that far on the bat.
4: First time in a long, long time I've seen the umpires huddle this long and have a meeting over it.
3: Well, they're feeling it, see, as if there's some sticky stuff around there.
1: But there is a limit to how much pine tar one can use. 18 inches from the tip of the handle, about the width of home plate.
0: The umpires take the bat, they lay it down against home plate to determine if the pine tar was too far up the handle of the bat.
4: Across home plate.
3: I've never seen this.
4: I never have either.
1: The umpires struggle to make a call, and that's because the pine tar rule, it's one of those obscure rules that's rarely enforced. And here, the crafty Yankee manager was waiting until the perfect moment to bring this tiny rule down on George's head.
0: I'm thinking, if I would have just picked up the bat and gotten it out of there instead of waiting at home plate for the high five, none of this would be happening.
4: That's Nick Bremigan with the bat.
3: This is going to be an interesting call.
4: Brett isn't sure whether he has a home run yet or not.
0: At that point, I stopped slinking away back towards the dugout, walking backwards. And the players were angry. And at one point, George Brett, who's now pacing up and down the dugout like a raging bull, he says, all I know is that if they call me out, you're going to see four dead umpires.
2: Four dead umpires. Four dead umpires.
0: And almost right after that, almost immediately after that, the home plate umpire looks towards where the Kansas City Royals were and makes the out sign.
3: They might be going to call George Brett out.
4: Well, the end is when he's out.
3: Yes, sir.
4: Brett is out. Look at this. Brett is out.
3: And he's demon mad.
0: George Brett out. Just charges out of the dugout like a maniac. First couple of buttons on his shirt were like open. You know, his hair was a disaster. Yeah.
4: Forcibly restrained from hitting plate umpire Tim McClellan.
0: Oh, it was crazy. It was crazy.
4: And the Yankees have won the ball game 4-3. Brett is called out for using an illegal bat.
0: Now I position myself inside the dugout, at which point the players from Kansas City are yelling at me. Why the hell didn't you get the bat? Well, I was... you could edit this? I would my pants. 50,000 people and all these big baseball players. And I was scared. I'm not afraid to say that. I was scared.
1: At this point, all hell breaks loose.
0: Yankee Stadium security, the guys in suits and ties, are out on the field. And one of them comes up behind the umpire and swipes the bat out of the umpire's hand and makes a beeline for the dugout, at which point a pitcher for the Kansas City Royals, Gaylord Perry, sneaks up behind the Yankee Stadium security and swipes the bat out of his hand.
4: Well, a Yankee security person and one of the umpires quickly are chasing whoever has the bat. Jose Martinez is holding Brett. Bobby, I've never seen this in my life.
0: It was something out of a movie. Really, it was. It kept getting worse for me. It was like a bad nightmare. It kept getting worse.
1: The game ends. Yankee fans celebrate as they leave the stadium, while the Royal fans are still stunned.
0: The players are gone. The umpires are gone. The whole swarm of people is gone. I'm in the dugout by myself. One of the clubhouse managers comes down and says, "You don't want to go up into that locker room right now. The Kansas City Royals don't want to see you. They're pissed off at you."
1: So Merritt begins his post-game duties, knocking the mud out of spikes, cleaning up the Yankee locker room.
0: At that point, I thought it was the end of the world. This is the biggest thing ever that's happened to me. The manager of the clubhouse, where the Royals were, came down and said, "Look, it's safe to go back down to the locker room. The guys that were angry are gone, so come on down." All I could tell you was I was real nervous. I entered the locker room very, very timidly, and I opened the door to the locker room. On the left-hand side is a swarm of reporters.
1: And guess who's in the center of this swarm? You guessed it. Superstar George Brett.
0: The one guy I don't want to see, and he's one of the only ones left. So I try to make my way towards the back of the locker room. I figured he wouldn't see me because there were so many reporters around him. And I go walking through, and, you know, you couldn't have planned it any better. The reporters move out of the way, and all of a sudden he locks eyes with me. And I'm thinking, holy, you got to be kidding. I thought I was dead. Yeah, I figured my heart was broken already. So he's like, "Spalding." And I stopped dead in my tracks. And I didn't expect that at all, that he would be in the mood where he's calling me by my nickname, you know? And I was like, "Yeah." And he looks at me, he says, "Why didn't you get the bat?" And I'm like, holy Christ, what do I say? What do I say? You know, I'm speaking to a Major League Baseball player. I'm 17 years old. And before I could answer, he just started laughing. He said, I'm only kidding around with you. He goes, "Don't worry about it." And then he said, "But you do owe me." And I remember saying, as clear as day, "Whatever you want, whatever you need." So he says to me, "Do you want me to tell you what he says to me?" He says to me, "The next time I'm back here in New York City," he goes, "you're going to get me laid." And I said to him, "You want me to get you laid?" And I started laughing, you know, and he laughed, and that was pretty much it.
1: After the Pine Tar game, people called George Brett a cheater for using a special bat. But George, he got the last laugh. Eventually, the Pine Tar ruling was overturned, George got his home run back, and the Royals won the game. Oh, and remember the hemorrhoids nickname? That was now behind him.
0: As a result of the Pine Tar game, that nickname was forever gone. People don't even know about it, really. I know this whole incident could be blamed on my hero worship of George Brett. You know, any other player, I went up and retrieved bats probably thousands of times. The one time I didn't do it, this baseball history was made.
5: Well, he's out.
3: Yes, sir.
5: He is out. Look at this.
3: And a demon bat.
5: He is out. Bobby, I've never seen this in my life.
0: And still to this day, I still have not gotten that high five I was looking for.
6: 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Merritt still considers himself the Yankees' biggest fan. And a big shout-out as well to Daniel Barbarisi from the Wall Street Journal for bringing us that story. 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

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Snap is brought to you by the team that knows how to hide stuff on the tour bus, except for the Uber producer, Mr. Mark Ristich. He's always with the, it's in there, officer. It's over there, officer. Well, there's Nancy Lopez, Pat Messini Miller, Anna Sussman, Renzo Gorio, John Facile, Shayna Sheely, Taylor Decott, Flo Wiley, Marissa Dodge, Bo Walsh, David Exme, and Regina Bediaco. And this is not the news. No ways is the news. In fact, you could do like me. Head out to the club. Let it slip that you're part of the band. Even though, of course, you're not part of the band. And you would still, even then, not be as far away from the news as this is. But this is PNJ.

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1: On the next, This is Nashville. 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
7: When she was seven, when she would visit her grandmother, Alexa would look through the books that her grandfather had owned back when he was alive. What she liked especially was finding the books where he'd made little notes in the margins.
8: So that was the part that was really, you know, compelling.
7: Because they were hints about who he was.
8: Exactly. And they were, a lot of times they were really critical. He would write, I steadfastly disagree, or something like that. Or,
7: wow.
8: Or he would write, ah, if he really liked something.
7: As a kid, over the course of about a year, she systematically divided the books into two piles, the ones with markings and the ones without. And then she tried to read all the ones with markings. Her grandfather was a playwright and a teacher, and the books were creaky old books from the 1930s about theater and about how to write plays. It was thrilling. And when she was 11, she wrote her very first play, using the rules in the books, rules from another generation.
8: These were archaic rules, like start your play with lots of exposition, which was really, you know, in vogue at the time. So I started mine with a butler whose name I believe was Manson, picking up a phone saying stuff like, "No, the lady and gentleman are not home right now. Why, at a fancy charity ball. Yes, he's still drinking too much, and she's having an affair with a gardener. Whom shall I say is calling?" I'm not kidding.
7: You were 11.
8: By the time I got to college, and I started to actually take writing classes, it was brought to my attention that, you know, stage directions shouldn't be things like, "There follows a mighty howling of wind." And and one of the things my teacher, who was not a young man by any means, said was, he was like, "Sweetheart, we don't use sotto voce anymore to mean he whispers. We just write whispers."
7: But of all the books on her grandfather's shelves, there was one book that affected her more than the others. It had lots of her grandfather's writing in the margins.
8: And he was very critical, so it was very rare that he would write, "Ah!" exclamation point. And there were more ahs in Moss Hart's autobiography, which is called Act One, than I think almost any of the other books that he had.
7: Moss Hart was a Broadway playwright, the man who directed My Fair Lady with Julie Andrews and Rex Harrison. He was married to another then luminary named Kitty Carlisle, who people these days mostly remember as a game show panelist back in the 1960s. The book details how he started as a kid in the Bronx, found something he just loved to do, which was to make plays. Reading it as a child, Alexa had that experience that you have sometimes as a kid. She did not understand everything in the book, but she understood enough to know that she really, really liked it.
8: Like, I knew what was going on in this book was fun. It drove him so powerfully, and it seemed to make him so happy.
7: She read Act One by Moss Hart over and over. She memorized long stretches. She tried to memorize the entire book. Even today, she recalls where specific ahs were penciled into her grandfather's copy.
8: Because it felt like I was recognizing an old friend. It felt like a familiarity of, oh, I found a home. this guy likes the same home I want.
7: Yeah.
8: So.
7: These are my people.
8: Yeah, yeah.
7: You don't meet many people who tell you that a book changed their lives. The idea of that is appealing, I think. Because it's nice to think that our lives could be changed by the vision of the world that happens between the pages of a book. Instead of what our lives are usually changed by. You know, dumb luck, tragedies, coincidences. Today on our radio program, we have stories of people whose lives were changed by books. Really changed. From WBEZ Chicago, this is American Life. I'm Ira Glass. Stay with us.
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12: It's an intense time for our city. There are lawsuits with the state.
13: What's at stake is, first of all, the ability to protect the rights we have under the Constitution.
12: Federal funding cuts.
14: I mean, it's the fiscal equivalent of duct tape to cover capacity that suddenly went missing.
15: Even a few weeks of funding being paused, that could close a door.
12: These are things that impact our community. I'm Metro reporter Cynthia Abrams, and I'm here to sort it all out for you.
7: This is American Life. Today's show is a rerun. Act One. So Alexa Young says that she never meant for Moss Hart's autobiography, Act One, to be a blueprint for her life. Looking back on the events of what happened over decades, that seems to have been the case.
8: Basically, what I did was, like he did in his life story, I moved to New York. I think I kind of followed him there.
7: Really? You consciously followed him there? You thought?
8: I don't think it was conscious, but there are so many things that I did that he did. I wasn't as good of, I mean, he was more sort of, he could fake it better than I can, but you know, he had to get money at a certain point. He was like, I need money. So he thought, who's the richest person I know? And he wrote a letter to this woman, I think, and then showed up on her doorstep and said, I'm Moss Hart and I have a play, and if you give me money, we'll put it on. And she did. And isn't that amazing? And I wrote letters to strangers and said, I'm Alexa and I have a play, and if you fund my play, you can be part of the theater.
7: And did that work?
8: It did one time, yeah.
7: At some point, did you start to get a crush on him?
8: Yeah. It definitely turned from kind of a mentor, a make-believe mentor, to a pretend husband-to-be kind of situation. Somehow I think I decided that time had completely screwed up and sent Moss to Kitty Carlisle, and that if he just hadn't died 2 years before I was born, then, you know, me and Moss might really have had a chance.
7: How would this thought manifest itself in daily life? Like, would you be out on dates and just think, not Moss. Really?
8: Yeah. Yeah. It would be like, there'd be something missing, you know? It just wasn't quite what you'd want. And it's like, why can't I find some guy and we'll work on this play together and we'll be like in out-of-town tryouts in Philadelphia and we'll be up for 48 hours trying to fix our play and then we'll crack it and then we'll order room service.
7: So how far did the whole thing go?
8: I think maybe right before the end of college, Kitty Carlisle spoke one evening. And
7: at your college?
8: That's right. She was very active in the New York arts scene. And she was extremely a huge advocate of the arts in our country. And so she was talking about that, I think. And I stood in line after she spoke to meet her. And there were all these people around me. And they were like, you were really good on that game show. And I was just like, disgusted, like, oh, please, she was in A Night at the Opera. She's like a singer. She's not just a game show lady. But by the time I got to the front of the line, I went up to talk to her. I said what I wanted to say, sort of, which was, you know, Moss changed my life, and I moved to New York to be a playwright like him. And I think I said something along the lines of, your husband meant so much to me. And she just looked at me, and she's so elegant and so classy, and she just said, I don't understand, darling. Did you know him? She was just terrified.
7: Oh, really? She looked terrified?
8: Yeah, because she probably heard some kind of ownership or possessiveness in the way I said, your husband meant so much to me, as if I knew him. So I think it was confusing, since she probably could figure out that he probably was dead before I was born. But it was disturbing, and I felt terrible, and it made me realize how, you know, just far from reality this thing had taken me. And you know, it was just scary to scare her, because, you know, she's the person that he loved. But my friend that was with me was really nice, because we walked home afterward, and he was like, don't worry about her. You're much better for Moss than she was. He knew the whole story, too.
7: And Moss was just spending time with her.
8: Yeah.
7: Because she happened to be alive. You know, you talked about how you felt fated for him in some way, and drawn to him in some way. Have you thought about what is the line that divides that kind of dreamy, healthy feeling, I think, from a scary, stalky feeling?
8: Yeah, sure. Because the truth is, really, the way he functioned in my life was like as a comfort. And I knew, I mean, I wasn't really broke. It wasn't a break from reality, but it was the sense that, you know, when you read a book and something speaks to you and you feel like you feel understood, and so it makes the world a less lonely place.
7: Alexa, how much of your feeling about Moss is connected to your feeling about your grandfather, who you didn't really know?
8: I think they're intimately connected. I really do. I think that because I didn't know my grandfather, I couldn't talk to him about what his life in the theater was like. And so this book gave me 444 pages of what it would be like to want to be in the theater and how you might try to make that happen. And so it was like he was this sort of stand-in for my grandfather in a lot of ways. And the other part about it is that the way people talk about him, because I then, of course, went and read every single book I could get my hands on about him, or that even had any mention of him in it, is with such love and appreciation and affection. It's just staggering. I think that was how people spoke about my grandfather, and I recognized it. That same enthusiasm and sort of the way their eyes would light up.
7: Today, before I interview you, you faxed over to our offices here at WBEZ a letter that your grandfather wrote in 1969, obviously as he was quite ill. And it does have this quality of just, it's one of the most beautifully written things I've ever read.
8: Isn't it? It's really something.
7: He spends, I should say, most of this thing. He starts off, this is to his students, right?
8: Mm-hmm.
7: dear friends. He says, I've asked Donald Davis, who I would assume is one of his students.
8: One of his co-workers.
7: Yeah. Okay. To read this to you, it's intended to tell you as much as I know about my present situation, and thereby, of course, to let you know what the prospects are for the future of the work we've begun together. In planning this letter in my mind, I've been pulled this way and that by very conflicting impulses. I prefer to consider any of my own sickness, any deep trouble, as a very personal matter, possibly to be shared with close members of our family, but never to be inflicted on anyone else. At the same time, I detest mysteries, and those of you who have called have, I hope, been told the truth insofar as we knew it. But the truth has been shifting, sometimes very swiftly, and what you may have heard a few weeks back is now untrue. And then he has this really pretty paragraph. He says, besides, though some of you are relatively recent friends, some of our common ties go years back. And old friends or new, the depth of my feeling for you obliges me to be entirely honest with you. And so I'm going to put the next several paragraphs in parentheses, and I'm asking Donald not to read them aloud. Each of you who wishes to can read it for himself. Anyone who dislikes these semi-clinical details can avoid them. And then there are a couple of paragraphs that basically describe the state of his illness. And then he talks about the prognosis, which is not very good, and through another few paragraphs, and then to this last paragraph. Which one? Why don't you read that?
8: Sure. Doubtless, all of that sounds very gloomy. I do admit I could think of happier matters. For one thing, I don't at all approve of my own extinction. I don't like the idea of it one bit. Though reason assures me that the world can get along very nicely without me, I can't quite believe that it will. Still, there are a few small compensations. For one thing, I had always hoped that I could face my own death with some equanimity, but it's a bit of a satisfaction to find that I can. And he talks about my mom and my grandmother. And it says, and that's really what I'm finally wanting to say. I think you're a great bunch, and in case there isn't a chance to say it again, thanks for your concern, your calls, your note, but above all for your love. You've had my love, and I've had yours, and I'm a damn fortunate man. So thanks and good luck. Marvin Borowski.
7: And so this to you feels very much like Heart, too, Moss Heart.
8: Yeah. Like guys who said, you know, I'm a damn fortunate man. You're a swell kid. Yeah.
7: After spending her 20s in New York, Alexa Young moved to Los Angeles, as her grandfather did, to write screenplays for Hollywood. She's written on shows like Friends, The West Wing, Big Love, Grace and Frankie, and lots more. Act two, the family that reads together. Sometimes a book can change your life, but just in a small, temporary way, and not for the better. We have this cautionary tale of how a book infected an entire family from writer David Sedaris. Quick warning to listeners before we begin, some of the content of this story might not be suitable for every listener, though there is no graphic language, no nasty words, no graphic scenes, nothing. In fact, we even had to bleep.
16: I found the book hidden in the woods beneath a sheet of plywood, its cover torn away and the pages damp with mildew. I read, Brock and Bonnie Rivers stood in their driveway, waving goodbye to the Reverend Hasselback. Goodbye, they said, waving. Goodbye, the Reverend responded. Tell those two teens of yours, Josh and Sandy, that they'll make an excellent addition to our young person's ministry. They're fine kids, he said with a wink. Almost as fine and foxy as their parents. The Rivers chuckled, raising their hands in another wave. When the Reverend's car finally left the driveway, they stood for a moment in the bright sunshine before descending into the basement dungeon to unshackle the children. The theme of the book was that people are not always what they seem. Highly respected in their upper middle class community, the Rivers family practiced a literal interpretation of the phrase, love thy neighbor. Limber as gymnasts, these people were both shameless and insatiable. Father and daughter, brother and sister, mother and son. After exhausting every possible combination, they widened their circle to include horny sea captains and door-to-door knife salesmen. Yes, these people were naughty, but at the age of 13, I couldn't help but admire their infectious energy and spirited enjoyment of life. The first few times I read the book, I came away shocked, not by the characters' behavior, but by the innumerable typos. Had nobody bothered to proofread this book before sending it to print? In the opening chapter, the daughter is caught fondling her brother's keck in the dining room. On page 33, the son has sex with his mother, who, we are told, possesses a fond power of tots. I showed the book to my sister Lisa, who tore it from my hand, saying, "Let me hold on to this for a while." She and I often swapped babysitting jobs and considered ourselves fairly well-read in the field of literary pornography. "Look in the parents' bedroom beneath the sweaters in the second drawer of the white dresser," she'd say. We'd each read the story of O and the collected writings of the Marquis de Sade, with one eye on the front door, fearful that the homeowners might walk in and torture us with barbed whips and hot oils. "We know you," our looks would say as the parents checked on their sleeping children. "We know all about you." The book went from Lisa to our 11-year-old sister Gretchen, who interpreted it as a startling nonfiction expose on the American middle class. "I'm pretty sure this exact same thing is going on right here in North Hills," she whispered, tucking the book beneath the artificial grass of her Easter basket. "Take the Sherman family, for example. Just last week, I saw Heidi sticking her hands down Steve Jr.'s pants." "The guy has two broken arms," I said. "She was probably just tucking in his shirt." "Would you ask one of us to tuck in your shirt?" she asked. She had a point. A careful study suggested that the Shermans were not the people they pretended to be. The father was often seen tugging at his crotch, and the wife had a disturbing habit of looking you straight in the eye while sniffing her fingers. A veil had been lifted, especially for Gretchen, who now saw the world as a steaming pit of unbridled sexuality. Seated on a lounge chair at the country club, she would narrow her eyes, speculating on the children crowding the shallow end of the pool. "I have a sneaking suspicion Christina Youngblood might be our half-sister," she said. "She's got her father's chin, but the eyes and mouth are pure mom." I felt uneasy implicating our parents, but Gretchen provided a wealth of frightening evidence. She noted the way our mother applied lipstick at the approach of the potato chip delivery man, whom she addressed by first name and often invited in to use the bathroom. Our father referred to the bank tellers as doll and sweetheart, and their responses suggested that he had taken advantage of them one time too many. The Greek Orthodox Church, the gaily dressed couples at the country club, even our elderly collie Duchess, they were all in on it, according to Gretchen, who took to piling furniture against her bedroom door before going to sleep at night. The book wound up in the hands of our 10-year-old sister Amy, who used it as a textbook in the make-believe class she held after school each day. Dressed in a wig and high heels, she passed her late afternoon standing before a blackboard and imitating her teachers. "I'm very sorry, Candace, but I'm going to have to fail you," she'd say, addressing one of the empty folding chairs arranged before her. "The problem is not that you don't try. The problem is that you're stupid. Very, very stupid. Isn't Candace stupid, class? She's ugly, too. Am I wrong?" "Very well, Candace. You can sit back down now. And for God's sakes, please stop crying." "Okay, class, now I'm going to read to you from this week's new book. It's a story about a California family, and it's called Next of Kin." If Amy had read the book, then surely it had been seen by 8-year-old Tiffany, who shared her bedroom, and possibly by her brother Paul, who at the age of 2 might have sucked on the binding, which was even more dangerous in reading it. Clearly this had to stop before it got out of hand. Even our ancient Greek grandmother was arriving at the breakfast table with suspicious-looking circles beneath her eyes. Gretchen took the book and hid it under the carpet of her bedroom, where it was discovered by our housekeeper, Lena, who eventually handed it over to our mother. "I'll make sure this is properly disposed of," my mother said, hurrying down the hallway to her bedroom. "Penetration," she laughed, reading out loud from a randomly selected page. "Oh, this ought to be good." Weeks later, Gretchen and I found the book hidden between the mattress and box springs of my parents' bed, the pages stained with coffee rings and cigarette ash. The discovery seemed to validate all of Gretchen's suspicions. "They'll be coming for us any day now," she warned. "Be prepared, my friend, because this time they'll be playing for keeps." We waited. I'd always made it a point to kiss my mother before going to bed, but not anymore. The feel of her hand on my shoulder now made my flesh crawl. She was hemming a pair of my pants one afternoon when, standing before her on a kitchen chair, I felt her hands graze my butt. I just want to be friends," I stammered. "Nothing more, nothing less." She took the pins out of her mouth and studied me for a moment before sighing. "Damn, and here you've been leading me on all this time." I read the book once more, hoping to recapture my earlier pleasure, but it was too late now. I couldn't read the phrase, "he paunched his daughter's rock-hard nopples," without thinking of Gretchen barricading herself in the bedroom. I thought I might throw the book away or maybe even burn it, but like a perfectly good outgrown sweater, it seemed a shame to destroy it when the world was full of people who might get some use out of it. With this in mind, I carried the book to the grocery store parking lot and tossed it into the back of a shining new pickup truck. I then took up my post beside the store's outdoor vending machines, waiting until the truck's owner returned pushing a cart full of groceries. He was a wiry man with fashionable mutton chop sideburns and a half cast on his arm. As he placed his bags into the back of the truck, his eyes narrowed upon the book. I watched as he picked it up and leafed through the first few pages before raising his head to search the parking lot. He took a cigarette from his pocket and tapped it against the roof of the truck before lighting it. Then he slipped the book into his pocket and drove away.
17: David Sedaris. The story appears in his book, Naked. His latest book is called The Land and Its People. Coming up, the frontier, then, and then. That's in a minute on Chicago Public Radio when our program continues.
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17: It's This American Life. I'm Ira Glass. Each week on a program, of course, we choose a theme, bring you a variety of different kinds of stories on that theme. Today's program is a rerun, The Book That Changed My Life. We've arrived at Act 3 of our show. Act 3, Roger and Me, Lewis and Clark. There's book as literature, there's book as filth, and then there's book as pure physical object. This is the story of somebody for whom a book changed his life, though it is almost random that it happened at all, that he got to know this book in the first place. Jeremy Goldstein tells the story.
19: Roger was 34, working in construction and looking for things to do in his spare time. And one day he noticed this plate he'd been given by his grandmother, a plate from a 1905 fair celebrating the centennial of Lewis and Clark's expedition to explore the western frontier. He looked at the plate and wondered if there was anything else left from the fair still around. It turned out there was a lot, and he started buying it up.
20: It was a fun hobby, collecting the various memorabilia from that fair. But when you reach a point where I had about 1,100 items, one of the larger collections known, it was, you know, the end of the treasure hunt. And I couldn't find anything I didn't have. And somebody mentioned, well, why don't you collect books about Lewis and Clark? I thought, well, that might be kind of fun to do.
19: So in 1984, he went to a book dealer in Vancouver and picked out an 80-year-old set of books that chronicled Lewis and Clark's expedition. The price? $695.
20: I had a difficult time writing out that check because at that time, in fact, I really didn't know much about books. I proceeded to take that set of books downtown in Portland to an established book dealer whose name was Prest McMahon. And I showed him the set. I said, well, that's it, isn't it? That's all the journals. And he kind of chuckled. He said, no, there's a lot more publications than that about the journals of Lewis and Clark. And so I went ahead and said, well, I tell you what, I said, you give me about 5 years, I'm going to have every book published about Lewis and Clark. And he laughed so hard, he about laughed himself out of his chair. He was a heavy set gentleman in his late 60s at the time. And he said, there's people that have spent lifetimes looking for every book of Lewis and Clark and have never succeeded. Well, I told him, well, maybe I won't have every book, but I'll have the best library of anybody in the United States. And he laughed harder.
19: Strange as it may sound, this is all it took to send Roger on his path of amassing, in just 14 years, what did become the largest known private collection of Lewis and Clark books in the United States. And all this time he kept working in construction, excavating landscapes, laying pipes for sewers, and paving roads. A decent living, but it was never enough.
20: Anything after house payment and basic expenses for living would go toward buying books. I would have to work 10 to 12 hours a day, normally 6 days a week. Some summers I wouldn't take a day off, just so that I could work and have a little better check so maybe I could get that next book or make that other credit card payment, because I was now beyond my means.
19: At one point, Roger had 12 credit cards.
20: And then, of course, I had a house I could refinance, which I did 3 times. I don't know how to explain it exactly, but if there was a book out there that I didn't have, I would find the means to acquire it. When you get something in 18th, 19th century, you open up the book and you look at the color, the discoloration of the pages and the smell. And then that's when you really feel the true energy of history. Not what you would read, but you've got more senses than just your eyes. You can smell, you can feel, you can touch.

0: This actually points to one of the strangest things about Roger's relationship with his collection. He knew all about the different Lewis and Clark books, marbled end papers, obscure hand-tinted plates, and the value of original boards. But Roger never became an expert on what was inside the books. He didn't collect books to read them. He just wanted to own them. It turns out that your life can be changed by books you didn't even read. In fact, Roger had never been a reader of books. He didn't read books as a kid. He didn't go to college. And his reading habits didn't change as an adult when his house was full of books. As a collector, Roger was undeterred and he was methodical. But after 10 years, one book still eluded him. It's the cornerstone of any serious Lewis and Clark collection, a first edition copy of the first official account of the expedition. It's a two-volume set, published in 1814. Fewer than 1,500 copies were ever printed. But the price tag, often around $10,000, had always scared Roger off. Then in 1994, he took a $49 flight to Los Angeles for the L.A. Book Fair.
1: That particular day, I got there early. And then there was somewhat of a race when they opened up the gate. They would actually have to stand, slow down, don't run. It was like kids running for the opening of a carnival. I sauntered just casually. I didn't run to William Reese's booth. And introduced myself. Oh, yeah, hi, Roger. I says, did you bring anything about Lewis and Clark with you? And he turned and looked toward the glass case. And there sits a two-volume set of 1814 Lewis and Clark journals. And this set was beautiful. And I was just, I was shaking. I wanted this set so bad. And I looked at him and I says, what's the price? Bill said, well, $12,500. I was crushed. I knew it was beyond me. So I kind of backed away and started to walk away from the booth, just knowing, shaking my head to myself, I can't afford them. There's no way I can get I've got to have this set of books. Somehow I've got to, I can't afford these books. I can't. There's no way. I got to have this set of books. How the hell can I do it? Jeez, I better go to the bar. I walked to the bar, got a shot of scotch. I walked back to the booth with my scotch in hand. And I can I look at those again? And Bill, yeah, sure. And took them off the shelf, set them on the counter. He says, well, Roger, what can you afford? I says, I don't know. I says, we're not working. This is a slow time of the year. I might be able to do $1,000 a month, but God, Bill, we're not working now. I don't know. Maybe in May or June, you know, when we start working overtime. And he said, well, do you want them? And I said, yeah, but gosh, I can't. And before I could finish the conversation, Mr. Reese had turned around and took these books, put them in the bag, wrapped them up, turned around, put out his hand and shook my hand and said, that sounds good enough to me.
0: The 1814 became Roger's calling card. It established him as an expert in all things written about Lewis and Clark. And then something happened. Roger started to read his books. Before this, he'd occasionally pull out a book and read a random passage. But now he started to plow through whole books front to back.
2: Now it's my time to study the books. Let's look at this book that's in front of me. I've got it open to, just by chance, a passage that brings a lot of pleasure to me is the fact
0: the passage comes about halfway through the expedition. After 18 months of looking for a route to the ocean, they finally reach the Pacific.
2: And here they finally, we are in view of the ocean, this great Pacific Ocean, which we have so long anxious to see. The roaring and the noise made by the waves breaking on the rocky shores may be heard distinctly. Ocean in view, Oh, the joy. So in this passage, place yourself on the banks of the Columbia River looking out toward the ocean. You know, I mean,
3: right.
2: You know, exactly. I'd be jumping up and down, screaming. Where is that gill of whiskey, which they didn't have at that time,
3: unfortunately.
2: I mean, they would have taken a gallon and all chugged it, and they'd have just been sloshed on the banks and just partying forever. I mean, it's great. What a feeling of success. It just brings a great pleasure to myself. Ocean in view, oh the joy.
0: Last week, Roger made a pilgrimage of sorts to see, for the first time, the original handwritten journals that Lewis and Clark kept during their expedition. They're the books that everything Roger ever bought are descended from. Most of the journals are stored at the American Philosophical Society in Philadelphia. They're in remarkable condition. As the librarian turned the book's crisp pages for Roger, flipping past detailed maps and intricate drawings of animals, Roger barely moved or spoke.
4: Oh. This is Clark's map of Great Falls of the Columbia. You're seeing it upside down.
5: My God.
4: Okay. Great
0: Falls of the Columbia. At one point, Roger asked, could he touch them? He was told no. And after less than an hour with the journals, we wandered back into the library's main reading room.
2: The book has altered my life from being a manual laborer to being a scholar of knowledge. From the interior of the book. Stephen Beckham, a professor at Lewis and Clark, once said that, well, Roger, you can't put yourself down for being a construction foreman. He said, that's a school of another type. He says, you know, I love school and I love education. And he says, and now that you're entering that field with us, he says, I have great respect for what you've done and what you know. And makes me feel great.
0: In the years since Roger began collecting, the value of all things Lewis and Clark has soared. Stephen Ambrose wrote a popular book, Undaunted Courage. Ken Burns did a documentary. These fueled the fire. And last fall, Roger arranged for Lewis and Clark College in Portland to purchase his entire collection for what amounts to a small fortune. He promptly retired from construction at the age of 54. Most of Roger's days are now spent in the library of Lewis and Clark College, where Doug Erickson is the chief archivist. Roger's known him for years.
6: You know, Roger would oftentimes get off of work when he was still working construction and not even clean up and come over to Lewis and Clark and spend time with me, and we'd chat and talk about books, go on the internet and look at books on Lewis and Clark and other things. But he was tired. He was very tired, and he looked like, you know, he had just gone through, you know, a hard day of labor on a construction site. Now you see Roger, he strolls in sometime in the morning whenever he feels like it. He walks in feeling like a king.
2: And then I usually go up to the Heritage Room, and I just sit there and immerse myself into that. And, of course, I'm surrounded by the books. It's a wonderful feeling being in there.
6: And he goes up there and he works. And every couple of, every hour or two, he'll come down all excited. Doug, you got to come up here and see this. And I'll come upstairs and he'll show me something and we'll get excited about it. And I see him in the Heritage Room for many years to come, writing books and having people coming and talk to him and just enjoying the rest of his life.
7: That story by Jeremy Goldstein. In 2023, years after we first broadcast this story, Roger Wendwick died. Before he did, he wrote a book called Shotgun on My Chest, Memoirs of a Lewis and Clark Book Collector. Act 4, Little Sod Houses for You and Me. When you really love a book, what exactly are you supposed to do with that feeling after you've finished reading the book? And then perhaps finish reading about the book? If you feel strong,

0: Web streaming made possible by Nashville Zoo, presenting Dino Trek, now through July 26th. Step into the age of dinosaurs with 20-plus species of life-sized animatronic dinosaurs up to 23 feet tall. More at nashvillezoo.org.
1: That age, before you could be cavalier about traveling from one place to another. There are a lot of reasons behind my move, but one of the reasons has to do with a book. With 9 books, as a matter of fact. They are the books written by Laura Ingalls Wilder about her childhood as a pioneer girl on the vast Midwestern prairie in the late 1800s. When I was a little girl, growing up nearly 100 years later in the 1970s, I wanted to be like Laura so much that I made my mother sew me a sunbonnet, which I wore constantly. Like Laura, I wore my hair in braids. Before I knew how to write, I drew picture books featuring the entire Ingalls family. It was always a variation on the same theme. A family moves to a new home, encounters hardships, and through a particular combination of self-reliance and hard work, makes a life for themselves in the new place. A place so remote, so unsettled, so cold, that no civilization, not even most Indians, had ever dared to live there. To me, this kind of uncharted life was the best kind to have, and it was even better that it required a sunbonnet.
2: Taught at 3 schools. The first one was the Brewster School, and that's where El Manzel would take her down and pick her up. It was about 12 miles to the southwest.
1: I'm in Desmet, South Dakota, riding a horse-drawn wagon around the actual land that the Ingalls lived on. Our tour guide is Tim Sullivan. Tim and his wife, Joan, own the 154 acres of land that Laura's father, Charles Ingalls, claimed in 1880 as part of the Homestead Act.
2: This is an old trapper's cabin that we're going to fix up. We haven't gotten it done, but that's the only thing we haven't gotten done.
1: A lot of people think the Ingalls are from Walnut Grove, Minnesota, because that's where the television series was set. But in fact, they only lived there for a few years. Laura came to Desmet in 1879 when she was 12. It was where she grew up, became a school teacher, and met and married Almanza Wilder. 6 of her books are set there. For those who remember, it's the place where Laura and her sister Mary, who was blind, got lost in the tall, wet grasses known as the Big Slough. It's the place where the family survived the long winter, and it was the place she always considered home.
2: So when she talked about walking through the cool ground, walking to the Perry School, if you see when we're going home, it's wet there. That's why it would have been cool.
1: There's a certain kind of town that is defined solely by one industry, like steel towns, where at least one member of every family works in the mill. Desmet is sort of like that too, except the industry is a series of books. Every year for the past 29 years, the townspeople have put on a pageant based on Laura's life. Just about everyone in this town of 1,200 has participated in the pageant, or at least had one family member who has put on 1880-style clothing at one time or another, and given tours at the museum, or given some hapless tourist directions to the cemetery, where caravans of family cars wind around the grounds looking for the burial sites of Charles, Caroline, Mary, Carrie, and Grace Ingalls. Almost every establishment in Desmet, even the local bar, has restrooms labeled Ma and Pa. But even though Desmet is, for all intents and purposes, a tourist town, it doesn't feel like one. Instead, it feels like a town with a hobby, a place where a lot of people devote a lot of time to one particular idea. The tourists, though they're greeted in that typically warm, Midwestern way, feel almost incidental to the larger cause of celebrating Laura. I talked to a man who had acted in the pageant for 27 years, missing only 2 performances the whole time, one of them because of a combine accident in which he lost his finger and his son was impaled and almost died. He was back on stage the next night. Laura's books have a lot to do with the notion of rising to the occasion, and the pageant demands countless hours of volunteer effort, cooperation, and manual labor done without complaint. In a way, this kind of idyllic, romantic work ethic is not what I expected when I came to Desmet. Or, I should say, it is what I expected, and that's what took me by surprise. Traditionally, in a story like this, the writer goes to the place she's dreamt of and finds that it's not

0: like what she imagined at all. But the remarkable thing about Desmet is that it really is the little town on the prairie. The people are a bit like the people in Laura's books. They're proud of the land they live on, and in a strange way, it's as if Laura's powers of description have affected the way they talk about the place.
1: And it's beautiful out here in the prairie this evening, looking at the big slough.
2: Yeah.
1: Herd of cattle over there. I think it looks just like it did in Laura's day. Not all the buildings on the other side, but the big slough is the same. I like the way the blackbirds swing in the reeds, the way the cattails bloom, the puddles of water. Sometimes ducks and geese come in and land.
0: Marion Kramer is the author of the Laura Ingalls Wilder pageant. We're sitting at a picnic table on the Ingalls homestead. A busy day of tourism is winding down. Visitors are getting back in their minivans. Tim Sullivan's 8-year-old son, Brian, is assembling his costume for the pageant dress rehearsal. Marion is 65.
3: So how much different was your life from Laura's when you were reading these books?
1: Well, I guess my childhood was before electricity, before running water, and I lived on a working farm, and there were chores, there was responsibility. That's why I liked the Laura books so well, because Laura had to do the same things I had to do. We had cattle and hogs and sheep, and we grew wheat and corn. It was a wonderful time. Family was very important. Life seemed simpler then because we didn't do so many things and go so much, but I'm not sure that it was.
3: Do you remember when you first got electricity and water, and what was that like?
1: Well, it was just lovely. We had electricity came in 48. And they had been working for a long time putting the lines in. And finally the lines were all in and they were all hooked up. We were just waiting for the major flow of energy. And then the electricity was on. And it was the first time. And that night as it got dark, I remember my father and my mother and my sister and one of my older brothers, we stood there and looked. Because suddenly it wasn't a black country anymore. We could see our neighbors' lights. Made it seem a lot less lonesome, a lot less isolated.
0: Marion was a music teacher for many years before becoming a pioneer school teacher on the Ingalls homestead. Every day she hangs out in the one-room schoolhouse, which looks exactly the way Laura describes her classroom at the Brewster School in her book, These Happy Golden Years. Marion gives brief music and math lessons to the tourists and then has the class read a quote from Laura off the blackboard. The quote goes something like, "It's best to be truthful and honest and make the best of what we have." Somehow it sounds revelatory. The prairie is the only place I've been to in my life where you can make the simplest, sweetest, even, I dare say, most cliched statement about the virtues of a simple life. And it sounds like anything but a cliche. It's as if the wind, which barrels through here like a wild animal, just knocks the irony out of everything. After a long day working at the Ingalls homestead, Joan Sullivan, Tim's wife, walks me down to the edge of the big slough. The grass is taller than we are, and it's easy to see how Mary and Laura could have gotten lost here.
4: You know, there's still some honesty in the world, you know, and that's what Laura talked about. You know, it's good to be truthful and honest and to, you know, do what's right. And that's I guess, what, you know, being here isn't always easy. It's a lot of hard work. And you wonder, you know, will the whole thing work out, you know, to be able to keep it running? But there's something about, you know, taking those morals and passing that on to a family.
3: Do you think that has to do with farming, or do you think it's something about the time that Laura was living in, or a combination of those?
4: Probably a combination of those. You know, trying to make an honest dollar. You know, trying to, you know, a farmer works hard. You know, they feed the world.
5: Why, hello. I'm glad so many of you have come to our little town on the prairie, Indy Smith. This is especially fine country, this prairie. At this time of the year, This is the hour that daylight softens and twilight falls. Oh, please forgive me. Sometimes I get a little carried away.
0: The Laura Ingalls Wilder pageant runs for 3 weekends each summer. Admission is $5. About 700 people come each night. It's held right in the middle of the prairie, on land adjacent to the Ingalls homestead. From the pageant site, you can see the 5 cottonwood trees that Pa planted. One for each of my girls, he said, meaning Ma and his 4 daughters. The dialogue in the pageant has been pre-recorded. When the pageant is actually performed, the cast members lip-sync the words and pantomime the action. This technique has its benefits and its perils. During the first performance this year, the actor playing Pa missed his cue, and his words came booming down onto the stage even though he wasn't there. The actors playing Mary and Laura and Ma carried on, talking to an invisible Pa like he was the voice of God.
2: Pa, is it on Indian land, or land we'll have to move from?
6: Not on Indian land, my pretty girl. This is surveyed land, just waiting for us to call it home.
7: I want a place that's open, where I can run with the wind.
6: Lots of room, Laura.
1: It'll be the Ingalls homestead. Doesn't that sound fine?
0: I am completely charmed by this pageant. Yes, there are mistakes. Yes, you can hear places on the soundtrack where the tape has been edited. But all I can think as I watch these people on stage, many of them farmers, retired farmers, and the wives and kids of farmers, is how effectively they capture the feeling of the book. They're not selling anything. There's no agenda other than to celebrate Laura and the fact that she cared enough about this town to write these books about it. It's dusk on the prairie. Literally. That doesn't sound like something you'd say in earnest. It sounds like a lyric in some cowboy folk song or a particularly bad line in a romance novel. But it's not. It is simply dusk on the prairie. Little girls in sweaters and pants from the Gap are wearing sunbonnets and standing on the benches to get a better look. Fathers with fussy babies stroll around the field so their wives can watch the pageant undisturbed. An 8-year-old girl in sneakers and jeans runs through the grass, the wind whipping through her hair, her sunbonnet flying out behind her. The pageant is a huge hit. When the show's over, the audience storms the stage to get the autographs of cast members. People are saying it's the best thing they've ever seen, that this trip to DeSmet is the best vacation they've ever had. It's remarkable, really, that in a time when families can take vacations to Disney World or visit Great Adventure or even just stay home and watch TV, people will travel all the way to South Dakota to see a world that's described in a series of books. The Ingalls family managed to make homes for themselves in some of the most unforgiving conditions imaginable, in a cabin in the deep woods, in the banks of a creek, in a shanty surrounded by hundreds of flat, empty acres. But no matter where they lived, Pa played his fiddle, Ma did her sewing, and Laura managed to find delight in the world around her. Maybe that ability to merge the indoors and the outdoors, the familiar and the unfamiliar, is what all these people are responding to. Maybe that's why there's so much romance in the whole notion of a cabin stuck out in the middle of nowhere. People want to find comfort in an inherently uncomfortable place. They want to see if they can make it through the long winter and still see the beauty in the snow.
8: Megan Down. 2 weeks after we first aired this story, Megan left New York City for Nebraska. She lived there for several years. She's since written a bunch of books, moved back and forth across the country a few more times, just like Laura Ingalls Wilder. You can find Megan's writing and a link to her podcast, her very interesting podcast, at megandown.com. By the way, these days, the actors in the pageant about Laura's life on the prairie actually speak their own lines themselves. Thanks to the advent of inexpensive wireless microphones, they no longer lip sync to a pre-recorded track.

0: Well, Program is produced today by Julie Snyder and myself. 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
1: what's the price?
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5: Hello and welcome to Newsday on the BBC World Service with Anne Soy in Nairobi and Rob Young in London.
6: A hard-right criminal defense lawyer and admirer of Donald Trump has come out on top in the first round of Colombia's presidential election. We'll speak to a close ally of the candidate aiming to prevent a right-wing victory.
7: Yes, we are worried with foreign intervention. We are worried with how the situation is going to be in the next 3 weeks. But we are very much prepared to continue a democratic fight.
5: The conflict continues in Lebanon, with Israel committing its deepest incursion into Lebanese territory in 20 years. But could we be on the cusp of a deal that would get the ceasefire back on track? We'll speak to a Lebanese analyst.
6: And are content creators and influencers becoming too intrusive? That's after the latest world news.
8: BBC News with Fiona MacDonald. A right-wing political outsider has won the first round of Colombia's presidential election, which will now go to a second round in 3 weeks' time. Abelardo de la Espriella will face the left-wing candidate Iván Cepeda, who polled a few percentage points behind. Mr. Espriella thanked his supporters at an event in Barranquilla.
9: Petro is a criminal and has said he doesn't recognise the results, which have been decisive. I will stand as Colombia's finest warrior to defend our democracy and get myself killed for Colombia.
8: Ukraine's President Volodymyr Zelensky has told the BBC's US partner CBS that his government has evidence that Russia is training abducted Ukrainian children, once they've grown up, to fight against their own country. Orlando Teal has more details.
10: This accusation goes further than previously documented evidence that Russia has taken thousands of Ukrainian children for re-education in a state-sponsored program. Mr. Zelensky said that as these children grow up, Russia has pushed boys into the battlefield. He said they were taught to hate their native country and to kill fellow Ukrainians. The president said he had evidence that this was happening, but did not give details. Mr. Zelensky also called for more international help in bringing home more than 20,000 abducted children that his government had identified.
8: Satellite images and videos analysed by the BBC show Iran has damaged 20 US military sites across 8 Middle Eastern countries since the war began at the end of February. It suggests the attacks have been more extensive than publicly acknowledged, causing millions of dollars worth of damage to state-of-the-art air defence systems and radars. The police in Nigeria have warned against reprisals targeting South African nationals or businesses in the country after reports of attacks on Nigerians in South Africa. It comes after weeks of protests in South Africa calling for tougher action against undocumented migrants. Makwachi Okafor reports from Lagos.
11: The Nigerian police have tried to reassure the public, saying there's no cause for alarm, but they also warn that any attacks on South African citizens, businesses or diplomatic facilities in Nigeria will be treated as a criminal offence. The warning comes amid rising tension in South Africa, where there have been weeks of demonstrations calling for immigration reforms and for undocumented migrants to leave the country by the end of June. Previous episodes of xenophobic violence in South Africa have triggered retaliatory attacks in Nigeria, where some South African-owned businesses were vandalized and looted.
8: BBC News. Health authorities in the Democratic Republic of Congo have celebrated the recovery of 4 survivors of Ebola. They're among the first to be discharged in the current outbreak. The Director General of the World Health Organization said the survivors proved the outbreak could be stopped, while officials said the recovery showed how early detection and treatment could improve the chances of survival. Mexico's president has said the government she leads will not accept interference from foreign countries, adding that Mexico is free and sovereign. In her State of the Union address, Claudia Sheinbaum questioned the motivations behind a US offer of help to combat organized crime. A study led by American scientists has found that a daily pill can almost double the survival time of patients with advanced pancreatic cancer. The trial involved 500 people whose cancer had spread to other organs. It found the median survival time for those who took the pill was just over a year, compared with about 6.5 months for those who had chemotherapy. Here's our health editor, Hugh Pym.
1: The new drug called Diraxonrasib, that is a drug which targets a mutated gene. Now, that mutation gets the gene to get the cancer cells to spread, if you like. So the drug reverses that. Pancreatic Cancer UK, the charity, they're saying this is one of the most exciting developments they've seen in a very long time.
8: A famous Polish bus service, the number 666 to the town of Hell, is being revived 3 years after it was scrapped following protests by religious groups. Conservative Christians had claimed the bus number, which is biblical associations with the devil, combined with the destination name, was promoting Satanism. The route to the Baltic Coast Resort had become popular as a joke. BBC News.
5: Thank you very much indeed for that bulletin. Hello, you're with Newsday from the BBC World Service, live from Nairobi with Anne Soy, and from London with me, Rob Young. Thank you for joining us today.
6: Coming up this half hour, we've got stories for you from Colombia and Lebanon.
5: We'll also be asking if content creators out and about making videos all the time are just becoming too intrusive.
6: In sport, Isaac Fennin on the Basketball Africa League as Rwanda side RSSB Tigers win their first title.
5: Your thoughts on all of our stories, welcome of course by text or WhatsApp. +44 77 86 20 50 85 is the number. Well, we start in Colombia, where a political outsider has won the first round of the country's presidential election, which will now go to a second round in 3 weeks' time. Hard-right businessman Abdelardo de la Espriella, who calls himself the Tiger, will face a left-wing senator, Ivan Cepeda. Here is Mr. de la Espriella talking to supporters after the results were announced.
12: Aquí está tu tigre, que ruja y que muerde.
9: Here's your tiger. Let him roar and bite. Thank you, Colombia. My heart goes out to you. Thank you for your passion. We'll confront, defeat and punish Colombia's enemies who seek to destroy our homeland. Petro's out. Don't you dare keep trying to reject the election results, because the people will rise up and punish you.
5: The Petro he refers to there is Gustavo Petro, the outgoing Colombian president. Well, the two candidates who are through to the second round offer strikingly different visions of how to tackle Colombia's many challenges, including violent crime. Mr. Cepeda wants to build on the strategy of negotiating with armed groups, whereas Mr. de la Espriella wants a tough military crackdown. And the approach to the United States may also differ, with Mr. de la Espriella wanting to restore and deepen security relations, while Senator Cepeda has insisted Colombia should not be what he called a U.S. vassal state.
6: Well, for more, I've been speaking to Colombia Senator Clara Lopez. She's a former government minister and has been campaigning with Senator Cepeda.
7: Well, I must say that we are somewhat surprised. We were very sure that we were farther down the line ahead. But it is very much like the situation we had 4 years ago, where we did not win in the first round by some 500,000 votes, which is similar to today. And so we're preparing for a big comeback for the second round. And certainly we will come out ahead for sure.
6: We have seen in other elections, especially in Latin America, where the position of their relationship with the U.S. has had an impact on local elections. Do you think it played a role here, given the kind of relationship the outgoing president, Gustavo Petro, has had with the U.S., you know, public recrimination for months now? Did that play a role?
7: Well, we have had a lot of external interference. We really do have two very different models of how a country should be governed, especially in a place like Colombia with such a long tradition of intestine violence. And we are very worried because the candidate that has now come ahead in the first round, it looks more like going to the past of that violence that we want to see finished in Colombia. So that, yes, we are worried with foreign intervention. We are worried with how the situation is going to be in the next 3 weeks. But we are very much prepared to continue a democratic fight for recovering the country for democracy.
13: Well, you talk about this international crime to do with drugs, but the production is mainly from within Colombia, isn't it? And it under the current president, Gustavo Petro, the production has gone to the highest levels.
7: No, that is absolutely not true. What I say is that the international crime organizations that do drug trafficking are beyond the control of one single government, and that is why a multilateral coordination in the drug issue should be implemented and not pointing to certain governments to try to put them in a bad light, especially in the middle of an electoral process. I would like to point out to you that the allegations that the drug production has gone out of limits in the Petro government is absolutely false. The great growth was in the previous government.
13: But clearly this is something that President Trump has said that he is concerned about, and the candidates are giving very different positions on how to deal with it. Abelardo de la Espriella is vowing a military crackdown if elected. Clearly voters care deeply about this issue.
7: Yes, it is an issue that has been used traditionally to try to intervene in the domestic issues of Colombia. And I personally think that when you talk about crackdowns, you have to know what you're talking about. And that we have been in crackdowns over the past 50 years, and all we have is over 10 million victims, 300,000 of them murdered, and all sorts of displacement and disappearances. So that it is not so easy just to call, let's bring the guns and shoot everybody down. That has not worked in the past, and I am afraid it would not work if Mr. Abelardo would take the presidency, which we hope we can beat him in the elections so that we can continue on a democratic path in Colombia.
13: The current strategy of total peace, negotiations with armed groups rather than military force, it hasn't particularly worked as well, has it?
7: You are wrong. It has been dialogue with military force, not without military force. As you can see, the ceasefires that were pretended did not work, so they were suspended. And the army has been, over the past 3 years, combating directly all of these groups that have not submitted to the law. And yes, we have been trying to dialogue because life is of the essence in a democracy. But when the dialogue fails, there is no other recourse than to enforce the law through the use of force. And both have been used in this government, but obviously the choice is trying to talk our way into a negotiation that will make people reconvene with legality and not continue an endless war that we have been carrying out against drugs over the past 50 years. Colombia has placed all the dead people, and all the bad mouthing has come from outside.
13: Clara Lopez there, Colombian senator, speaking to me a little earlier. Let's now head to the Middle East. The U.S. Secretary of State Marco Rubio has reportedly held talks with both the Lebanese President Joseph Aoun and Israeli Prime Minister Benjamin Netanyahu to try and reduce tensions between Israel and Lebanon. The U.S. has proposed that Hezbollah stops all attacks on Israel in return for Israel refraining from escalating in Beirut. Meanwhile, the United Nations Security Council is set to hold an emergency meeting later today to discuss Israel's military offensive in Lebanon. France, Germany and the UK have all criticized Israel's push further into southern Lebanon. More than 3,300 people have been killed in the conflict, and that's according to the Lebanese authorities.
5: Well, over the weekend, Israeli troops captured Beaufort Castle near the Litani River. This marks one of the deepest incursions into Lebanon by Israel in a quarter of a century. I've been speaking to Rami Khoury, Distinguished Public Policy Fellow at the American University of Beirut, and ask him how significant the capture of the castle is.
14: It's significant for Israel's propaganda. It's not very significant in any other way because they've occupied the castle before. They had built it for like 18 years, three, four decades ago, and they had to pull out. And the high terrain isn't as significant now as it used to be years ago because so much warfare now is done electronically and through fiber optic wires and stuff like that. But it's a symbolic breakthrough. They haven't fully occupied it. I don't think they went in and then put up a flag and went out is what we heard. But we'll find out in the next few days. But it creates a dilemma. When they occupy more land, they have to control it. It also means they need to keep more forces there, which means there's more targets for the Hezbollah boys to attack. So it's a mixed issue.
5: Well, Israel says it is creating a wide security buffer. It also says it is weakening Hezbollah. What's your assessment of Israel's strategy here?
14: I think it's a fool's errand. They've done a lot of destruction, which they're very good at. They've killed a lot of people, destroyed villages, towns, moved over a million people. But it hasn't brought them security, and they've done this before. The balance is slowly shifting, not towards Hezbollah's favor, but Hezbollah is much more adept now at targeting and killing and hindering Israeli soldiers and troop movements in Lebanon than it was years ago.
5: It's being reported by the Axios news website that the U.S. Secretary of State Marco Rubio has spoken to the Israeli Prime Minister Benjamin Netanyahu and also to Lebanon's president to try to push a new ceasefire initiative. Do you think with the Americans attempting to get to a stronger ceasefire, that might be able to be achieved? Because we are technically still in a ceasefire, although it doesn't feel like it to many people in Lebanon.
14: Well, technically there's a ceasefire, but in reality there's an open warfare with much, much more dynamic Israeli attacks against Lebanon than Hezbollah attacks against Israel. It's a mixed blessing to have the Americans more involved because the Americans have been the main supporter of Israel. So the United States is trying to play the role of the supporter of Israel's militancy and at the same time a mediator to mediate with Hezbollah or with Lebanon. This is not a tenable position. It's not a serious position. And it shows up in their proposals, the statement they put out a few weeks ago, and I think the proposal today that they want Hezbollah to stop firing first, and then Israel would only not attack in Beirut, but it would keep attacking elsewhere. This is not serious mediation. This is deceptive, neo-imperial, neo-colonial tactics trying to find new ways to subjugate the Palestinians and the Lebanese and expecting the world to fall for it. But this is a point now where the world is not falling for this anymore.
5: Well, the United Nations Security Council will also meet later on Monday to discuss what is happening in Lebanon. Do you think it can do anything?
14: Well, it certainly can on paper. It can take a very strong position. The problem with the Council is that the five powers have a veto, and if they take any position that is fair to both sides, to Hezbollah and Lebanon on one side and to Israel on the other, the U.S. is almost certainly going to veto it because the United States has almost exclusively been engaged in diplomatic and mediation efforts in Gaza and in Lebanon that favor the Israelis. They just did this in Gaza with the so-called border peace and the ceasefire with Hamas, where the Israelis used the ceasefire to increase their control of occupied land in Gaza. So the Security Council could take a strong position that demands equal treatment for both sides, but it's almost certainly going to be vetoed by the Americans. So I wouldn't expect anything serious to come out of it.
5: Rami Khoury there, who's a Distinguished Public Policy Fellow at the American University of Beirut. And while we're talking about the Middle East, the United States has in the past hour said it has struck Iranian military sites. And Iran's Revolutionary Guard says that it has targeted an American base in response. The air defences in Kuwait, where there is a major American base, say that have been intercepted. The authorities in Kuwait saying they've been intercepting missiles and drone attacks on Monday as sirens sound across the country. We'll keep an eye on that for you. Let's cross to the business desk in Singapore, speak to Nick Marsh, who is there, because as we get news of these renewed military strikes, both by the United States and by Iran, we, of course, think about what this may well mean for the price of energy globally, Nick.
15: Absolutely. Yes, Rob. Morning. Markets ultimately care about one thing at this point. You know, will the Strait of Hormuz be open to traffic like it was before the war? And if so, when is that going to happen? So you hear these reports of more skirmishes during what's supposed to be a ceasefire, let's not forget. And traders, oil traders think, well, there may be reports of a deal being close, but if there are still skirmishes happening, doesn't look like it's going to be coming anytime soon. So the price of oil right now, Rob, is around $93 a barrel for Brent crude, if you follow these things. Actually, in the context of the war, reasonably low. I mean, we've seen it up at 100, 110, 115. There is an element of fatigue, possibly, among oil traders as well, reacting to every minutiae. It doesn't happen so much anymore. It's a public holiday here in Singapore. We're in Asian trading hours as well. Could have something to do with it. But look, still really high. $93 a barrel, so much higher than it was before the war. And obviously, everyone feels the consequences of that.
5: Yeah, and we've got this talk about the possibility of a further ceasefire, or what some are calling a peace deal, and Donald Trump reportedly insisting it be rewritten. From the rest of the world's perspective, though, as this goes on, what are stockpiles of oil, reserves of oil, looking like?
15: Well, this is it, really. I mean, you know, I have to say, we have been here before when it comes to reports of a deal being close. The American side saying one thing, Donald Trump saying sometimes another, and then the Iranian side saying something completely different. If we reach a deal, or if a deal is reached, you know, even tomorrow, the economic consequences are going to be felt very, very strongly still, because stockpiles have been dwindling. Countries have been buying oil at very high prices from other sources, including from the United States, by the way. And ultimately, it's ordinary people, isn't it, who have to pay more when it comes to their cost of living. So unfortunately, yes, the economic consequences are going to be hard, way beyond this conflict being resolved.
5: Nick, thank you. Nick Marsh there at the Business Desk in Singapore.
13: 22 minutes past the hour. Time now for some sports news with Isaac Fennin.
16: Yeah, morning, Anne. We're going to start with basketball. Rwanda's RSSB Tigers won their first ever Basketball Africa League title as they beat Angola's Petra de Luanda 90-88. The final was played in Kigali. And a bit later on, we're going to hear an interview with the president of the BAL. In football, Manchester City completed the domestic double as they won the Women's FA Cup, beating Brighton 4-0. Liverpool will open formal talks with Andoni Iraola as they look to fill their managerial vacancy following the sacking of Arne Slot over the weekend. The Reds are believed to have spoken to other candidates, but the former Bournemouth boss is thought to be the front runner. He could rejoin Liverpool technical director Richard Hughes, who he worked with at Bournemouth. And in tennis, Iga Swiatek was dumped out of the French Open as Ukraine's Marta Kostyuk beat her in straight sets. It means there are no former winners on either the men or women's side of the draw. I'm reliably informed by our studio manager Frank that this is the best first week of French Open tennis we've ever seen.
13: Many thanks for that sport.
5: Maybe Frank should be doing the sport then, Anne. What do you think? Isaac can have a day
13: over to him.
16: I can have a lie-in, yeah.
13: Let's now talk about influencers. From cafes to gyms and supermarkets and restaurants, content creators and influencers are moving into everyday spaces. They can bring huge value to businesses, helping them reach new audiences and customers. But are they becoming too intrusive? Megan Lawton reports.
17: We get a lot of people who will spend quite a while before they eat the food. They get the cameras out and they're taking photos.
18: I'm in Starfish and Coffee, an independent cafe in Brighton on the UK's south coast.
17: And I honestly, I love seeing it, because I know if they're taking photographs of it, it's going to go on social media, it's going to be shared.
18: Tony Marks is the manager here, and he's telling me about the rise of influencers using his cafe as a space to create content.
17: Yeah, I've seen people moving the furniture around. I think that was a point where someone started moving tables, so they wanted to be nearer to a window. And I did have to politely say, The tables need to stay where they are, I think.
18: Often, that footage that we see being shot in the streets will end up on our social media timelines.
19: Spend the day with me as a girl in her 20s living in Nashville.
20: Hey, queen, spend the day with me.
19: Let's spend a reset day together. I honestly...
18: But not everyone is happy with content being filmed in places open to the general public.
21: I'm afraid the influencers are pushing my patience beyond all bounds.
18: Recently, the restaurateur Jeremy King, who's behind London restaurants including the Ivy, said he was fed up with influencers arriving with tripods and holding tables for long periods of time while they film.
21: Well, the influencers have caused me to consider the possibility. I don't want to ban anybody from the park, but unfortunately the behavior of some people coming through the door has gone beyond decency and has become incredibly intrusive.
18: And in Manchester, in the UK, a TikTok went viral after a creator said she was asked to stop filming inside a cafe unless she had hired the whole space. If you run a business, though, it can be more complicated than just saying no to filming. A video might annoy one customer, but it could also bring new customers through the door. Tony Marks tells me how content creation has changed.
17: It's a strange one, because we've gone from people who generally influencers doing content to now everyone can be a content maker. So you've actually got a lot of people who are setting up themselves, you know, who aren't necessarily professionals or making money out of it.
18: For a small independent cafe, he says the attention can help.
17: It used to be the case that you'd want to advertise on the radio, you'd want to advertise in magazines or newspapers, but going through influencers, they can reach a far wider audience. So it's an easy sell. Like, I give away a plate of food and a meal for two, and that can reach thousands of people. So it's really positive. It's just advertising.
18: In 2024, the influencing industry was valued at approximately $250 billion. The dominance of the industry means we're seeing more content gathered in our everyday.
22: My name is Laura Ulick. I'm a Vancouver-based content creator featuring food, fun, and all the best things in life.
23: This is a whole Paris breast pastry on top of a hot chocolate and three other crazy unique drinks I found from this year's Hot Chocolate Festival.
18: Starting off 5 years ago, Laura was able to quit her job in the charity sector to go full-time in content creation.
22: Over my platforms, I have around 230,000 followers.
18: So how do you record content in a public space without annoying others?
22: It starts with knowing that I'm not the main character when I'm at a restaurant, and that because I'm filming, I don't get any kind of special privilege. So I always like to think about the people around me first. Is there someone in my shot that's going to be really annoyed that I have a camera pointed at them? I try my best to keep, you know, in a dark restaurant, the flash down as much as possible.
18: Nina Robertson is the founder of Neon Management, a global talent and marketing group. She's based in Sydney and manages a roster of creators, and tells me she thinks influencers can get a hard time.
24: Businesses are saying, oh, we need marketing, we need exposure and all of these things, when really those are the sorts of people that are doing it organically for them. They're not having to pay these people, so I don't see the negative in it, unless they are being intrusive to other patrons, where if that is the case, then it just needs to be educated to that creator that they need to be more mindful and respectful of others around them.
18: She tells me about the advice she gives on the etiquette of filming in public.
24: Create frames where others aren't in the background. So just be mindful of your placement when where you are shooting.
18: She highlights lights, tripods and filming equipment as tools to improve the quality of content, but points out they can also be very disruptive.
24: Even if you are needing that lighting, making sure that you are in a corner or you're able to not be intrusive of others, patrons that are in the same facility.
18: Nina believes businesses should be upfront on whether they do or don't want influencers filming in their space.
24: If a specific restaurant or gym has an issue with it, then put up a sign at the front of the door that says you're not able to record or film content in the space, and they'll go elsewhere.
13: Megan Lawton reporting there about influencers and their conduct in public spaces. And have you had an encounter with them? Send us a message on +44 77 86 20 50 85. Let us know. There's still much more to come here on Newsday on the BBC.
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8: 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We talk about the N-word, growing up as Pryor's daughter, and why late in his career he swore to never say the word again. 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
2: Hello, you're with Newsday from the BBC World Service with Anne Soy in Nairobi and Rob Young in London.
13: Police in Nigeria have warned against reprisals targeting South Africa after reports of attacks on Nigerians in South Africa.
2: Voting starts in Ethiopia's general election as the Prime Minister, Abiy Ahmed, seeks another term.
13: And we'll take a look back at Nigeria's brutal civil war of the late 1960s. But first, this news.
8: BBC News at Fiona MacDonald. A right-wing political outsider has won the first round of Colombia's presidential election, which will now go to a runoff later this month. Abelardo de las Espriella will face the left-wing candidate Ivan Cepeda. Ukraine's president has told the BBC's US partner CBS that his government has evidence that Russia is training abducted Ukrainian children who have grown up in Russia to fight against their own country. The accusation goes beyond previously documented evidence that Russia has taken thousands of Ukrainian children for re-education in Russia. Satellite images and videos analysed by the BBC show Iran has damaged 20 US military sites across eight Middle Eastern countries since the war began at the end of February. It suggests the attacks have been more extensive than publicly acknowledged. The number of people killed by an explosion in a rebel-held area of Myanmar has been revised down to at least 45. Around 70 others were injured in the blast in Shan State, near the border with China. Health authorities in the Democratic Republic of Congo have celebrated the recovery of four survivors of Ebola. They're among the first to be discharged in the current outbreak. An Australian woman who has been charged with terrorism offences after allegedly travelling to Syria to join the Islamic State says she has renounced her allegiances to the militant group. She appeared in court in Melbourne on Monday. An Indian man who came to Britain on a skilled worker visa has been awarded nearly $40,000 because his employer did not give him any work for a year and he became destitute. And in men's cricket, Royal Challengers Bengaluru have beaten Gujarat Titans to win their second consecutive Indian Premier League. The T20 is one of the richest competitions in world sport. BBC News.
2: Thank you very much indeed for that summary of the news there. Hello, you're with Newsday from the BBC World Service with Anne Soy in Nairobi and Rob Young in London. Hope you're doing all right today.
13: Coming up this half hour, we've got stories for you from Nigeria, South Africa and Ethiopia.
2: Isaac Fannin will be here with your sport. He's looking at the Basketball Africa League as Rwandan side RSSB Tigers win their first title.
13: And as always, we welcome your messages on anything that you hear on the program. Our text and WhatsApp number is +44 77 86 20 50 85. The police in Nigeria have warned against reprisals targeting South African nationals or their businesses in the country after reports of attacks on Nigerians in South Africa. It comes after weeks of anti-migrant protests in South Africa calling for tougher action against undocumented migrants. The authorities in Nigeria have tried to reassure the public, saying there's no cause for alarm. But they also said any attacks on South African interests will be treated as a criminal offence. Previous episodes of xenophobic violence in South Africa have triggered retaliatory attacks in Nigeria. Well, earlier I spoke to Professor Ebenezer Obadare. He is a senior fellow for African Studies at the Council on Foreign Relations.
3: I think the Inspector General of Police, Olatunji Disu, was reacting to growing fears across the country that there might be coordinated attacks on South African nationals and South African businesses in Nigeria. Remember that during the 2019 episode, when businesses and Nigerian nationals in South Africa were attacked, there were reprisal attacks in other parts of Africa, especially in Zimbabwe and Nigeria. And given that in recent times, Nigerians have also been targeted by South African anti-immigrant advocates, I think it stands to reason that authorities in Nigeria would want to do something to preempt reprisal attacks by Nigerians.
13: But just to be clear, there haven't been any reprisal attacks at the moment.
3: Yes, just to be clear, none so far. That's correct.
13: And this is what the police are warning against. They are hoping that it doesn't get to that level, to the level of 2019, as you said.
3: Yes. The Inspector General, the language was actually very specific. It said they were warning against reprisal attacks, violence, intimidation, destruction of property, hate speech, or any kind of conduct that threatens public peace and national security. So basically, it was clear that this was coming against the background of rumors that South African nationals and South African businesses might be attacked as a response to what Nigerians are experiencing in South Africa.
13: What's the general sentiment in the country about the attacks in South Africa?
3: So I think generally there's been disappointment that things have gone in this direction in the country. There's plenty of affection for South Africa in Nigeria. There are tens of thousands of Nigerians living in South Africa. And if you speak to people in the academic community, there is widespread disappointment that a country that many people felt had a lot of promise in 1994, especially in terms of having this idea of a modern citizenship in which everybody will enjoy the same social and political rights, there is widespread disappointment that it is in that same country that not just Nigerians, but Africans in general have been told to go back to where they came from. So there's a lot of disappointment.
13: And in terms of the public discourse, how do people in Nigeria view the reaction that has come so far from South African authorities?
3: So the reaction has been divided. If you speak to some Nigerians, they do acknowledge that there are Nigerians who are living the country illegally and who may not actually be model residents of South Africa. So there's some criticism, even among Nigerians, of such people. But at the same time, there's a general understanding that the South African authorities have not done enough and that they are trying to have their cake and eat it as it were. On the one hand, they think that the South African authorities want to appear as if they are doing something, but at the same time, they don't want to go against the anti-immigrant advocates because they need them in local elections coming up in November.
13: And how would that happen then? Because we heard from South African authorities when that repatriation flight left the country, they said that 90% of those who are on board that flight were not documented migrants in South Africa. Well, these are figures which Ghanaian authorities have disputed. But irregular immigration would be a problem in any country. How can countries come to grips with it?
3: So I totally agree with you on this, and this is something that is being left out of the conversation. So there is clearly a problem with illegal immigration, and if this is what the concern is among the authorities and among the advocates in South Africa, I think they have my sympathy, and I'm sure they will have the sympathy of other Africans. But when you listen to the rhetoric coming out of March March and Operation Dudula, they're not talking about illegal immigration. They're just talking about immigration, period. And at least one of them has set a deadline of June 30th to go after immigrants who are living in the country. So there's a distinction there. There's illegal immigration. That's a separate matter. But I think the worrisome thing here is that they're just talking about people who are not South Africans who happen to be living in South Africa.
13: Professor Ebenezer Obadare, they are speaking to me a little earlier. He's a senior fellow for African Studies at the Council on Foreign Relations.
5: Now, polls have opened in Ethiopia's general election as conflict rages in parts of the country, meaning many people will not be able to vote. The entire region of Tigray has been excluded from the poll, while ongoing violence in the country's two most populous regions, Amhara and Oromia, could prevent millions of people from casting their ballots. We can speak to the BBC's East Africa correspondent, Caleb Mogges. Welcome to the programme then. So polls are open. Just tell us how crucial these elections are.
1: Morning, Rob. Yes, polling stations are open starting 6 p.m. local time in Ethiopia. We hear from the people on the ground that some residents are heading to the stations already to cast their votes. Local media also show people queuing at polling stations in various locations across the country. There is a significant amount of police presence around polling stations, particularly in the capital, Addis Ababa, and other major cities in the country. Many citizens prefer to go to the polling stations early in the morning. Government workers will not be working today. And I hear schools in the capital Addis will remain closed for the coming 3 days. So this is what's happening in Ethiopia in the early mornings of voting day.
5: And what is the justification for excluding the entire region of Tigray from the poll?
1: Elections will not be taking place in areas deemed unsafe and insecure. As you might know, or as you said, there will be no elections in the northern state of Tigray. As tensions between the leaders of that region and the central government deepen. Not only Tigray, but there will be no elections in many constituencies in Oromia and Amhara states. These are two of the biggest states in the country. In terms of population, they will not be participating in the voting process, some constituencies. The reason for this is that armed militia groups are actively fighting government forces. For the last few years, the Oromo Liberation Army in Oromia and Fano militia group in Amhara. Conflicts monitoring groups say, thousands of people have been killed and hundreds of thousands displaced in these two particular regions. So conflict and insurgency

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1: Many international media organizations, including the BBC, have not been given press accreditation to cover the elections, and the ones on the ground are tightly controlled. Actually, the Committee to Protect Journalists in February said there is a troubling pattern of regulatory action against independent press in Ethiopia. Currently, there are a few international media organizations present in the country. The ones that are operating describe the situation as constrained by political and security pressures. They cannot go to conflict-affected areas, so it's a bit difficult to call it credible, according to critics. The government insists that these internationally independent media organizations, including some local journalists, are working to damage the country's interest and image. With limited media coverage in the country, I think it would be interesting to see what will unfold in the coming hours and days of the election in Ethiopia.
2: And when should we get the results briefly?
1: Initial results will be announced tomorrow, but the final result will be after 10 days of the election.
2: Thank you very much. That's our East Africa correspondent, Caleb Moges.
3: You're listening to Newsday from the BBC with me, Anne Soy, Nairobi, and Rob Young is in London. A recap now of the main headlines this hour. Ukraine's president has accused Russia of training children abducted from Ukraine to fight against their own country once they have grown up. And the BBC has found that Iran caused more extensive damage to US assets in the Middle East than Washington has publicly acknowledged.
2: Time for your sport headlines. Here's Isaac.
4: Yeah, so this year's Basketball Africa League has been won by the RSSB Tigers of Rwanda, who beat Angola's Petro de Luanda 90-88. It ends the sixth edition of the competition, which has generated over 722 million views in the group stages alone. And it's highlighted a surge in interest for sports in Africa beyond the continent. Amadou Gallo Fall is the president of the Basketball Africa League, and he's been speaking to my colleague Peter McJob about how this could propel economic growth across Africa.
5: When we announced the league first in 2019, we talked about launching an economic growth engine for the continent, you know, a professional basketball league that we want to grow into one of the absolute best in the world in years to come. That is going to create jobs, that is going to speak to the youth, to inspire young Africans to really realize that it is possible to do something of this scale and magnitude that is incredibly aspirational and that is showcasing African talent. That's an outlet and a platform where many areas of the creative industry and Africa's potential can be realize.
6: Can you unpack it in terms of how the sport of basketball has acted as a catalyst, like a hook, to then encourage the development of infrastructure and then the attraction of investment into the continent, in this case, to Kigali?
5: It all comes back to the product that we are creating, right? A sports and entertainment product that fans not only across Africa and in the markets where we play, but all over the world now, especially with the African diaspora, consuming. We were very intentional in making sure that the quality of the play on the court is year over year constantly improving. In addition to building on a foundation of many decades that the NBA have been on the continent working to grow the sport, first, focusing from when we opened the office in South Africa in 2010, focusing on just making the sport accessible to young talent. Then we became more intentional about identifying and developing talent, launching the NBA academies, organizing those Africa Games, all-star formats with Team Africa versus Team World. Organizing those events gave us confidence that there is appetite for this sport and there is an appetite for localized basketball experience. Because when we announced those games, tickets were sold out within a day. Just to say that building on that foundation, we launched this league to make it a place where African talent is showcased and specific.

0: specifically, as people started being exposed to this product, we created a demand that the in-arena experience that the Basketball Africa League showcases became now very much in demand beyond Kigali or Dakar or Cairo. Morocco came into play. Then Pretoria, South Africa came into play.
1: For a lot of African economies, there's a lot of focus on oil, on agriculture, on gas. Could sport be a major contributor? Because the sporting industry is a multi-trillion dollar economy.
0: We firmly believe in that because that's really the reason why we are here. We decided to ultimately launch this Pan-African Professional Basketball League and find a way to make African talent feel that actually they can be developed here on the continent and add value, earn a living right here on the continent and not feel like the only way for African talent to develop and grow is by going something else.
2: Yeah, really interesting chat there. Peter McJobb speaking to the Basketball Africa president, Amadou Gallo.
3: Now, some of the last surviving soldiers in the Nigeria Civil War have spoken to the BBC Africa Eye about what they went through. The conflict that started in 1967 and lasted 3 years left between 500,000 and 3 million people dead, half of them children. The war started after Nigeria's oil-rich eastern region attempted to break away and form a new nation called Biafra, following waves of ethnic violence. A blockade by the Nigerian government, backed by Britain, resulted in Biafra facing the world's first televised humanitarian crisis and famine. BBC World Service reporter Princess Abumere has this report.
4: We are the survivors of the Nigeria-Biafra civil war. I'm 85 years old. Only.
5: Godwin Alabi Isama was 27 years old when the war broke out in 1967. He was fighting on the side of the Nigerian army and became a commander.
4: When the war started, I think the whole Nigerian army was less than 10,000. They recruited prisoners. You had no job, you want to join the army? Hey, even if you had only one eye, we just recruited everybody.
5: Sasa Ugumba Nwoke was a teenager in the Biafran army.
6: When I joined the Biafran army, called the rebel army, it was excitement in the air. Everybody was involved in the war. The women, the men, the children.
7: How old are you?
8: I'm 10 years.
7: 10 years old.
8: Yes.
7: Do you know why Biafra is fighting?
8: Biafra is fighting for survival.
7: Is it going to win?
8: Yes, sir.
9: Her Royal Highness handed over sovereignty to a new nation.
5: In 1960, Nigeria gained independence from Britain. The colonial rulers had left a tense group of tribes, the main ones being Hausas in the north, Yorubas in the west, and the Igbos in the eastern region. 6 years later, following two military coups and widespread political chaos, thousands of Igbos were killed in waves of ethnic violence. Nwoke witnessed the scenes.
6: All of a sudden, I saw a headless man. I thought I was dreaming. I looked again. I saw kids. They chopped off their arms and chopped off their legs.
5: The killing sparked tens of thousands of Igbos to return to their ancestral homeland in the oil-rich east of Nigeria, where in 1967, they declared the creation of an independent rebel nation. It was called Biafra. The Nigerian government then declared war. Martin Bell was a journalist covering the conflict for the BBC.
10: When I think about the geopolitics, the whole colonial apparatus, of course, oil played a significant part. We didn't give much coverage to the extent that the federal armed forces were supported by the British. The firepower lay on one side, top of the line, armored vehicles, and they had the aircraft. And the spirited, improvised guerrilla fighting was on the other side.
11: The Afrans admit it is an oil war, at least in part.
5: The Nigerian government did capture the oil-rich industrial hub, Port Harcourt, and they imposed a blockade. Alabi Isama again.
4: The blockade of the Atlantic Ocean, the blockade of the airports, the blockade of the land route was to make sure they did not get supplies. Supplies included ammunition and their food.
5: Bombs rained down on the people of Biafra, and there were accounts of people fleeing, not knowing where to run.
12: It's the first really nourishing food these refugees have seen.
5: But what impacted the children the most was the famine that came. Constance Nwoke was 7 years old then.
13: We, the children, were eating rats, were eating crickets, were eating maggots, were eating all manner of things.
5: The Nigerian government said the blockade was vital to maintain the country's unity. Obafemi Awolowo was the finance commissioner then.
14: But we are certainly not going to end the war on account of people being starved. All is fair in war, so we are told, and that is the position.
15: The plight of the civilians is not the number one priority.
14: The number one priority is the unity of the country.
5: After 2.5 years under siege, Biafra surrendered on the 15th of January 1970. The Nigerian government claimed there was no victor, no vanquished. For Nwoke and Alabi Isama, though, the war had been a disaster.
6: Victory is usually celebrated. This was the first time in my life I saw victory that turned to tragedy.
16: I prefer peace to victory or any conflict. We have fought the war, we gained nothing out of it. Those who benefited did not even step out of their house.
3: That report by Princess Abumere. And you can watch the full documentary BBC Africa Eye, Surviving Biafra, Voices from the Nigerian Civil War, on BBC iPlayer in the UK or on the BBC News Africa YouTube channel.
17: Well, in Princess's report there, you heard the voice of Martin Bell, a former BBC war correspondent who covered the conflict, and I've been speaking to him about it.
10: My principal memory is being embedded, as we would now call it, with the Nigerian army in its assault on the capital of eastern Nigeria, Enugu, which was in October 1967. I was with a column about 600 strong, a Nigerian army with armored vehicles, slogging it on by foot until they captured Enugu against some resistance, and I was with them all the way.
17: You said we would refer to being as embedded now. You didn't at the time. What was it like reporting on the conflict?
10: It was very difficult. There were a lot of roadblocks. It was very hard to persuade the Nigerian army to bring the BBC along. We had all kinds of things going on which I was unable to report. One was that in an airbase in northern Nigeria, I found an RAF pilot, or pilot are flying an RAF trainer aircraft on combat missions for the Nigerian army. Now, if I'd reported this, I'd have had my accreditation withdrawn, and I was under severe censorship anyway. So that news never got out.
17: And what about those fighters that you weren't embedded with, the other side? How much of what was happening in Biafra were you able to report?
10: I was under censorship, and the BBC was in a very difficult position because it had had its correspondent on the Biafran side, Freddie Forsyth, withdrawn on the insistence of the British High Commission in Lagos. So the United Kingdom was by no means neutral in a war that was of much more consequence in the terms of British politics in 1967 than the Vietnam War, which is going on at the same time, because we were involved heavily on the Nigerian side.
17: What was the global response to the war in Biafra?
10: I think it was one of the first occasions where there was what we would now call the CNN effect, and the photographs appearing in the press and the TV coverage were having an influence on the political consequences. One of the effects of the blockade of Biafra was starvation, especially of the children on a massive scale. And the Biafrans were able to fly in reporters and photographers, especially from Britain. They came through Sao Tome, a Portuguese possession in the Atlantic, flew in on elderly Super Constellation aircraft, landed on a dirt strip inside Biafra, and were able to report back on conditions there. And it had a huge impact with fierce debates in the House of Commons.
17: But it didn't ultimately change what you thought was going to be the outcome of the war anyway.
10: Ultimately, the Biafrans were actually winning over some African states, Zambia and Tanzania included, but they lacked the firepower. They had no armored vehicles. They just had a few elderly rifles and handguns. They didn't have the firepower over time, but it took about 3 years.
17: What would you say is the legacy of the Biafra War?
10: I think the legacy is a profound division within Nigerian society, which lasts to this day. We'll never know the exact number of dead, but it varied between 300,000 altogether to maybe as many as 2 or 3 million. So it had a huge impact on Nigerian society, as it has to this day. And there are many in the East, in the Igbo community, who regard it as unfinished business.
17: You said earlier on that you'd met the Biafra rebel leader. What was he like?
10: He was very charismatic. He had command of all the languages. He understood the foreign press very well, and he told them what they wanted to hear. I mean, there was a lot of British influence on both sides. The Nigerian head of state, General Yakubu Gowon, who had taken power in 1966, educated at Sandhurst and the Staff College. The British influence was very strong on both sides. The British involvement was very strong on both sides. And it was, in all my career as a war reporter, I found it the most difficult war to report ever.
17: That was our former colleague Martin Bell there, former BBC war correspondent, with his memories on the Biafra conflict. And you can get more on that story on the BBC website and search for that documentary, BBC Africa Eye, Surviving Biafra. You're with Newsday on the BBC World Service.

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4: Hello, you're with Newsday on the BBC World Service with Anne Soy in Nairobi and Rob Young in London.
5: A hard-right businessman and admirer of Donald Trump has come out on top in the first round of Colombia's presidential election. He will face off with a left-wing senator. The second round will take place in about 20 days. We'll get the view of a Latin America expert.
4: We'll also hear from Lebanon. Israel commits its deepest incursion into Lebanese territory in 20 years. But could we be on the cusp of a deal that would get the ceasefire back on track? We'll speak to our correspondent in Beirut.
5: We'll also hear from those affected by that conflict. And content creators and influencers are moving into everyday spaces. But are they becoming too intrusive? We'll have that and more after the latest bulletin, This World News.
6: BBC News with Fiona MacDonald. The US military says it's launched strikes on Iranian radar and drone sites in the city of Goruk and the island of Keshem over the weekend. Kuwait has said its air defences are dealing with a drone and missile attack. From Jerusalem, here's Yolan Nell.
7: This is the third known military escalation between the US and Iran in the space of a week. Kuwaiti state media reported that sirens were sounding across the country this morning. US Central Command then stated that it had carried out what it described as self-defense strikes at two Iranian drone command and control sites over the weekend. It said this was in response to what it called aggressive Iranian actions, including shooting down a US drone over international waters. The latest developments underline the fragility of the ceasefire between the US and Iran, as negotiators on both sides have appeared to edge towards a deal to extend it.
6: A right-wing political outsider has won the first round of Colombia's presidential election, which will now go to a second round in 3 weeks' time. Abelardo de la Espriella will face the left-wing candidate Iván Cepeda, who polled a few percentage points behind. Mr. Espriella addressed his supporters in Barranquilla.
8: Here's your tiger. Let him roar and bite. Thank you, Colombia. My heart goes out to you. Thank you for your passion. We'll confront, defeat, and punish Colombia's enemies who seek to destroy our homeland. Petro's out. Don't you dare keep trying to reject the election results, because the people will rise up and punish you.
6: Ukraine's President Volodymyr Zelensky has told the BBC's US partner CBS that his government has evidence that Russia is training abducted Ukrainian children to fight against their own country.
9: These children grow up and they push these boys to the battlefield. We have such examples.
10: We have evidence of that?
9: Yes, we have evidence of it, yes. They taught these children to hate their native country, to hate native people. And Ukrainians, can you imagine such young Ukrainians, young boys, come to the battlefield and kill Ukrainians?
6: The accusation goes beyond previously documented evidence that Russia has taken thousands of Ukrainian children for re-education in Russia in a state-sponsored program. Health authorities in the Democratic Republic of Congo have celebrated the recovery of four survivors of Ebola. They're among the first to be discharged in the current outbreak. At a ceremony in Bunia, attended by the Director General of the World Health Organization, Tedros Adhanom Ghebreyesus, the recovered health workers were praised for their courage. Mr. Tedros said the survivors proved the outbreak could be stopped. BBC News. The number of people killed by an explosion in a rebel-held area of Myanmar has been revised down to at least 45. Around 70 others were injured by the blast in Shan State, near the border with China. The site is controlled by the Tang National Liberation Army, one of the most powerful ethnic armed groups opposed to Myanmar's military government. The group says explosives stored for mining had ignited, causing the accident. An Australian woman who had been charged with terrorism offences after allegedly travelling to Syria to join the Islamic State says she has renounced her allegiance to the militant group. Rayan El-Houli was in court in Melbourne on Monday to apply for bail. Katie Watson sent this report.
10: Rayan El-Houli returned to Australia last September with her children after allegedly travelling to Syria to join Islamic State between 2013 and 2014. While she was being investigated by police, she wasn't arrested at the time. It was only after the return of several other women and children last month that enough critical evidence came to light for the police to charge her. She's been accused of being a member of a terrorist organisation and entering a declared conflict zone. According to Rayan El-Houli's barrister, she's a highly traumatised individual and wants it known that she's renounced her allegiance to Islamic State.
6: That report from Katie Watson. The parents of a British teenager who died from a severe reaction to sesame have launched a prize worth nearly $14 million to try to prevent young children developing such allergies. Natasha Ednan Laperouse collapsed after eating a baguette, which wasn't labelled with its ingredients, at an airport sandwich shop 10 years ago. A foundation set up in her name is offering the prize to scientists from anywhere in the world to find early interventions that could prevent such allergies developing. BBC News.
5: Thank you for those updates. Hello and welcome to Newsday on the BBC World Service. We're coming to you live from London with Rob Young and from Nairobi with me, Anne Sawyer.
4: Coming up, we'll look at the result of the first round of the presidential election in Colombia. A runoff has been set for the 21st of June between two candidates with very different approaches to tackling the country's challenges. We'll speak to our correspondent in the region.
5: We'll also focus on the Middle East and bring you the latest on the talks to end the conflict in Lebanon, as well as speak to the head of the Norwegian Refugee Council, who's in Iran, to assess the humanitarian situation there.
4: Your thoughts on our stories always welcome, of course, by text or WhatsApp. The number you need is +44 77 86 20 50 85.
5: We start this hour in Colombia, and the presidential election there will go to a runoff on the 21st of June between two candidates on opposite ends of the political spectrum, after Sunday's vote produced no overall winner. The right-wing Abelardo de la Espriella, an admirer of Donald Trump, came on top in the vote, followed closely by the left-wing senator Ivan Cepeda, an ally of the current president Gustavo Petro.
4: Well, the campaign was plagued with violence, including drone strikes, kidnappings, murders, and the assassination of a presidential candidate at a rally last year. Well, both men through to the second round offer differing visions for how to solve Colombia's violent internal armed conflict that has lasted for decades, but has resurged in recent years. Here are the hopes of some voters.
11: The hope is that what's been achieved so far will be improved, that the current government's failings will obviously be corrected, and that above all, harmony and peace will prevail in Colombia.
12: I hope things get better and that there isn't so much violence here, especially in rural areas.
13: It's a vote for the future, one that is thought out with the future in mind, especially for the youth. Because in the end, we are the ones who are inheriting this country after all the years of violence it has lived through.
4: Well, I've been speaking to Luis Fajardo from the BBC's Mundo service.
14: The results in the first round of the Colombian presidential election have shown, maybe in an unexpected way, a very, very strong showing by the ultra-right-wing candidate, Abelardo de la Espriella, opinion polls in Colombia had been showing him as potentially going to the second round. But they had expected that Iván Cepeda, the left-wing candidate who is backed by the current government, was going to occupy the first place. In fact, De La Espriella beat Iván Cepeda in the first round. This shows even more the polarization, the political polarization in Colombia, and the resurgence of right-wing ideas after a four-year term governed by the left, which was very unusual in Colombia. It was the first time ever that Colombia had had a left-wing government. Abelardo de la Espriella has campaigned as a political outsider. He's a very flamboyant former criminal lawyer, criminal defense lawyer, and he says he admires Donald Trump and other right-wing figures in the Western Hemisphere, like Javier Milei, the president of Argentina, and Nayib Bukele, the president of El Salvador. What he is promising Colombians is a very strong law and order position against leftist insurgents and against criminal organizations. He says that that is what is needed after several years in which governments tried dialogue and they have not been able to provide peace for Colombians.
4: Mr. De La Espriella calls himself the tiger, doesn't he? How do you think Colombians are likely to vote then? Is it possible to tell? Because they are being given two very, very different choices here.
14: Yes, a lot of observers have noted that this election is extremely, extremely polarized for Colombian standards. Colombia, traditionally, the politics has been characterized by the political culture often resulting in pragmatic centrist technocrats reaching the presidency. This is as far as possible as the situation is right now, where you have two very, very ideologically different characters who are both with not a whole lot of administrative experience, but they are insisting that they are presenting ideological purity to their candidates, to their base. And that's one of the things that the observers have noted, that they are appealing very, very strongly to their base and with not a lot of room for consensus. And that leaves a lot of questions of what will happen now. The candidate who had been favored to win, Iván Cepeda, the left-wing candidate, he had clearly tried until now in the campaign to appeal almost exclusively to his leftist base. Now it seems that if he wants to win the election, in which apparently Abelardo de la Espriella now has the momentum, he will have to try to reach to some centrist voters. Now, these centrist voters have a lot of questions and a lot of issues with the left-wing government that has been in power in Colombia, and that Cepeda is seen as a continuation of that. For example, they argue, these centrists, that the leftist government has shown some authoritarian inclinations. For example, a proposal that Cepeda has not completely ruled out of having a constitutional assembly, a constituent assembly to change the constitution, to change the basic rules of the country, in what some people feel could risk the imposition of authoritarian measures in Colombia. And probably these centrist voters are going to demand that Cepeda absolutely rules out the idea of a constitutional assembly. Now, this will, of course, make him less popular with some of his left-wing base, who are saying that they need to change the institutions of the country in order to deliver the social reform program that Cepeda has promised. So a lot of maybe internal tension within the Cepeda campaign, and we'll probably see a lot of that also on the De La Espriella candidacy, who also needs to appeal to the centrist votes, to the undecided, and maybe softening a bit his very, very strong discourse. Yet he, at one point, he said he wanted to, quote unquote, eviscerate the left. Probably candidates will try to move to maybe some compromise, which we have not seen a lot in the discourse that has dominated the Colombian presidential election campaign up to this point.
4: That was Luis Fajardo there from BBC Mundo. The United Nations Security Council is set to hold an emergency meeting later on Monday to discuss Israel's military offensive in Lebanon. France, Germany and the UK have all criticised Israel's push further into southern Lebanon as it escalates its campaign against the Iran-backed militant group Hezbollah. France and Germany have both criticised Israel's push further into Lebanon, which saw Israeli troops capture Beaufort Castle, a medieval stronghold beside the Litani River. It is Israel's deepest incursion into the country in a quarter of a century.
5: We received this message from a lady called Milia in the southern Lebanese village of Debel.
15: We are still here in Debel. We have not left and we do not plan to leave because our biggest fear now is that if we leave our homes, we may never be able to come back. We are living in a kind of isolation. We depend on convoys to bring us essential supplies. But sometimes we wait for days only to be told that the convoys were forced to turn back because of the fighting. Every day we hear news that the Israeli military has moved further into the area. We honestly do not know what is waiting for us. We do not know if there's future for us here or not. We are surrounded by conflict. Both sides are fighting. And sometimes rocket and missiles land near us or hit our area. We are civilians caught in the middle of a war that we did not choose. Even people from our town who are living in Beirut cannot easily come back without special permission. And getting that permission is very difficult. In many cases, it is simply rejected. We worry about our children. They are our greatest treasure. We do not know whether they will have a better future or whether this war will affect them for years to come. We are raising children in the middle of a conflict, and that is something no family should ever have to experience. We hope that we will survive this and be able to build a future for our children.
5: A resident of southern Lebanese village of Debel there, her name is Milia. We're now joined in Beirut by the BBC's Lina Sinjab. And Lina, we've just been talking about the capture of the Beaufort Castle in southern Lebanon. How significant is it?
16: You know, I think it's very significant for the Israelis. This is a castle that was used during the Israeli occupation between 1982 till 2000 as a, you know, a defense area where, you know, it provides them with the vision over the whole south and the valley because it's the highest point in the area where they can have a clear view of any movement of Hezbollah. And this is exactly what they're saying about it now, that, you know, it's gives them a boost for their operation in South Lebanon. But for the Lebanese, it brings back a history of long occupation. This is one of the monuments that is, you know, stands, it's 900 years old Crusader fortress that is embedded in the Lebanese's history and identity. It's also, a blow to their, you know, sovereignty, that they feel the Israelis are just advancing and occupying land, not for pressure on Hezbollah, but actually just to get more of the Lebanese territory under Israeli control. They fear that the for the Israelis, this is not a war against Hezbollah. This is a war to occupy more land and expand Israeli presence like they did in Gaza.
5: And what does that do then to the public discourse, you know, when they look at this war? How does that affect how they view Israel and also how they view Hezbollah?
16: Well, for the Lebanese, Israel is seen as an enemy, a country that is aggressive, that is conducting violent acts that is occupying the south, that it has war crimes, started in Gaza and now in Lebanon. That's how the public here in Lebanon see Israel. Hezbollah, you know, for many here, they blame Hezbollah for dragging the country into this war. But at the same time, they do realize that whether Hezbollah initiated this war or not, Israel's expansion plans and aggression in the region, whether in Gaza, Lebanon, or Syria, is not going to be initiated by a Hezbollah action. So they're going to do it anyway. There are a good number of the Shia population in the south who support Hezbollah, especially after they've seen the level of destruction and atrocities conducted by Israel against their own land, occupation, destruction, killing of civilians, including women and children, paramedics. So they feel that Hezbollah is the only body who is able to fight back and cause, you know, harm to Hezbollah to protect them. And maybe they see the only hope for them to get back their lands, as it happened in the year 2000, is through Hezbollah.
5: Lina Sinjab there in Beirut, many thanks for that update and analysis of the situation on the ground. At 19 minutes past the hour, time now for some sports news with Isaac Fennin.
17: Yeah, the men's domestic football season is well and truly over. Next stop is the Men's World Cup, just 11 days until the competition starts. We've seen a few high-profile matches and friendlies take place. The United States beat Senegal 3-2 in Charlotte. Brazil got a 6-2 win over Panama. And Cape Verde beat Serbia 3-0. We know it's going to be a highly political World Cup. We're going to hear from a colleague, Peter Msembi, on how the Ebola outbreak in DR Congo is going to affect the tournament. Away from that, Liverpool will open formal talks with Andoni Iraola as they look to fill their managerial vacancy following the sacking of Arne Slot over the weekend. The Reds are believed to have spoken to other candidates, but the former Bournemouth boss is thought to be the front runner, and he could rejoin Liverpool's technical director, Richard Hughes, who he worked with at Bournemouth. And in women's football, Manchester City completed the domestic double. They won the Women's FA Cup, beating Brighton 4-0. And in tennis, Igor Świątek was dumped out of the French Open as Ukraine's Marta Kostyuk beat her in straight sets. More from me a little bit later on in the programme.
4: We will talk to you then. Isaac, thank you very much indeed. Let's cross to the business desk in Singapore now. Speak to Nick Marsh, who is there, about the battle that continues to rage between the United States and China, the world's two biggest economies, for the future economy, all to do with artificial intelligence, because the US has just issued new guidance banning the most advanced American computer chips being sold to Chinese companies that are based outside of China.
18: Yes, it has, Rob. And the question a lot of people will be asking is, was this not already banned? because, you know, we hear so much in the big brushstroke terms about the US-China tech war and the banning of sales of chips and things like that. But actually, when you look at the nitty-gritty of it, you know, a lot of chips are being sold through loopholes, basically, you know, through backdoors, through third-party countries, essentially, a lot in Malaysia and a lot in Singapore. It's hard to confirm these things, but there is an acceptance that Chinese companies with their subsidiaries in other countries are able to get their hands on these chips. The Biden administration was the first to really put these restrictions in place. It did so in 2023. It wanted to make this all-encompassing worldwide framework where essentially only very, very close US allies would be allowed to buy chips. But the Trump administration then started to relax that a little bit. And there's been a lot of reporting in US media that there was this paper that was circulating in Washington circles, basically saying that Chinese companies were buying NVIDIA chips in their possibly even hundreds of thousands, right? Really advanced AI chips. We know that China's, you know, advanced hugely in artificial intelligence recently. And now the Commerce Department has come out and said, no, this is not the case. We have always enforced it and we will continue to enforce it. But it's a tacit acknowledgement, if not a public one, that these loopholes need to be closed if indeed the US is going to be effective in its restrictions on Chinese companies getting their hands on very advanced American technology.
4: Thanks, Nick. Nick Marsh there at the business desk in Singapore. now, from cafes and gyms to supermarkets and restaurants. Content creators, influencers are moving into everyday spaces. They can bring huge value to the businesses that they record in, helping them reach new audiences and customers. But are many of them just becoming too intrusive? Megan Lawton reports.
19: We get a lot of people who will spend quite a while before they eat the food. They get the cameras out and they're taking photos.
20: I'm in Starfish and Coffee, an independent cafe in Brighton on the UK's south coast.
19: And I honestly, I love seeing it because I know if they're taking photographs of it, it's going to go on social media, it's going to be shared.
20: Tony Marks is the manager here, and he's telling me about the rise of influencers using his cafe as a space to create content.
19: Yeah, I've seen people moving the furniture around. I think that was a point where someone started moving tables, so they wanted to be nearer to a window. And I did have to politely say, the tables need to stay where they are, I think.
20: Often, that footage that we see being shot in the streets will end up on our social media timelines.
21: Spend the day with me is a girl in her 20s living in Nashville.
22: Hey, queen, spend the day with me.
21: Let's spend a reset day together. I honestly just...
20: But not everyone is happy with content being filmed in places open to the general public.
23: I'm afraid the influencers are pushing my patience beyond all bounds.
20: Recently, the restaurateur Jeremy King, who's behind London restaurants including the Ivy, said he was fed up with influencers arriving with tripods and holding tables for long periods of time while they film.
23: Well, the influencers have caused me to consider the possibility. I don't want to ban anybody from the park, but unfortunately, the behavior of some people coming through the door has gone beyond decency and has become incredibly intrusive.
20: And in Manchester, in the UK, a TikTok went viral after a creator said she was asked to stop filming inside a cafe unless she had hired the whole space. If you run a business, though, it can be more complicated than just saying no to filming. A video might annoy one customer, but it could also bring new customers through the door. Tony Marks tells me how content creation has changed.
19: It's a strange one because we've gone from people who generally influencers doing content to now everyone can be a content maker. So you've actually got a lot of people who are setting up themselves, you know, who aren't necessarily professionals or making money out of it.
20: For a small independent cafe, he says the attention can help.
19: It used to be the case that you'd want to advertise on the radio, you'd want to advertise in magazines or newspapers, but going through influencers, they can reach a far wider audience. So it's an easy sell. Like, I give away a plate of food and a meal for two, and that can reach thousands of people. So it's really positive. It's just advertising.
20: In 2024, the influencing industry was valued at approximately $250 billion. The dominance of the industry means we're seeing more content gathered in our everyday.
24: My name is Laura Ellick. I'm a Vancouver-based content creator featuring food, fun, and all the best things in life.
25: This is a whole Paris breast pastry on top of a hot chocolate and three other crazy unique drinks I found from this year's Hot Chocolate Festival.
20: Starting off 5 years ago, Laura was able to quit her job in the charity sector to go full-time in content creation.
24: Over my platforms, I have around 230,000 followers.
20: So how do you record content in a public space without annoying others?
24: It starts with knowing that I'm not the main character when I'm at a restaurant, and that because I'm filming, I don't get any kind of special privilege. So I always like to think about the people around me first. Is there someone in my shot that's going to be really annoyed that I have a camera pointed at them? I try my best to keep, you know, in a dark restaurant, the flash down as much as possible.
20: Nina Robertson is the founder of Neon Management, a global talent and marketing group. She's based in Sydney and manages a roster of creators, and tells me she thinks influencers can get a hard time.
26: Businesses are saying, oh, we need marketing, we need exposure and all of these things, when really those are the sorts of people that are doing it organically for them. They're not having to pay these people, so I don't see the negative in it, unless they are being intrusive to other patrons, where if that is the case, then it just needs to be educated to that creator that they need to be more mindful and respectful of others around them.
20: She tells me about the advice she gives on the etiquette of filming in public.
26: Create frames where others aren't in the background. So just be mindful of your placement when where you are shooting.
20: She highlights lights, tripods and filming equipment as tools to improve the quality of content, but points out they can also be very disruptive.
26: even if you are needing that lighting, making sure that you are in a corner or you're able to not be intrusive of others' patrons that are in the same facility.
20: Nina believes businesses should be upfront on whether they do or don't want influencers filming in their space.
26: If a specific restaurant or gym has an issue with it, then put up a sign at the front of the door that says you're not able to record or film content in the space, and they'll go elsewhere.
4: That report from Megan Lawton. Anne, you've had content creators invading your privacy.
5: That's right. I got a message from my brother who lives in a different town and saying, here's a YouTube link. I can see your home there. So this content creator had come into our residential area, filmed around, including drone shots. And our homes were right there. We informed the management company and it was taken down. But yeah, it can be a scary prospect. What about you, Rob?
4: Oh, I'm amused by people filming their coffee with its lovely little, you know, frothy shape on the top over and over again for their posts online.
5: I bet that's fine.
4: And by the time they get there, the coffee's cold, isn't it? I suppose by the time they drink it. But, you know, whatever keeps them happy.
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1: We'll get an update from our correspondent on the latest situation on the Ebola outbreak in the Democratic Republic of Congo.
0: We'll also speak to a relative of one of the girls who died in a fire in a school in Kenya last week.
1: And we'll get a snapshot from Iran to see the humanitarian situation there. But first, this news.
2: BBC News with Fiona MacDonald. The US military says it's launched strikes on Iranian radar and drone sites in the city of Goruk and the island of Keshem over the weekend. Iran's Revolutionary Guard said they'd targeted a base used by the US military without identifying it. Satellite images and videos analysed by the BBC show Iran has damaged 20 US military sites across 8 Middle Eastern countries since the war began at the end of February. It suggests the attacks have been more extensive than publicly acknowledged. A right-wing political outsider has won the first round of Colombia's presidential election, which will now go to a runoff later this month. Abelardo de la Espriella will face the left-wing candidate Ivan Cepeda, who came a close second. Ukraine's president has told the BBC's US partner CBS that his government has evidence that Russia is training abducted Ukrainian children who've grown up in Russia to fight against their own country. The accusation goes beyond previously documented evidence that Russia has taken thousands of Ukrainian children for re-education in Russia. Health authorities in the Democratic Republic of Congo have celebrated the recovery of 5 patients infected with the Ebola virus. They say it highlights progress in the response to the outbreak. Polls have opened in Ethiopia's parliamentary and regional elections, which the ruling Prosperity Party is expected to win despite unrest in much of the country. Around 50 million voters are choosing more than 500 members of parliament, who will subsequently vote to select the prime minister. And an Indian man who came to Britain on a skilled worker visa has been awarded nearly $40,000 because his employer did not give him any work for a year. The charity which had helped him make his claim says thousands of foreign workers face a similar trap. BBC News.
1: Thank you for that news summary. 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
0: Over the next half an hour, we'll be talking about the Ebola outbreak in the Democratic Republic of Congo and the recent school fire in Kenya.
1: And we'll also go to Iran to get the latest on the humanitarian situation there.
0: We welcome your thoughts on our stories, of course. Do send them to +44 77 86 20 50 85.
1: Over an hour ago, the U.S. military said that it conducted strikes on Iranian radar and command and control sites for drones. The U.S. said that this was in response to, quote, aggressive Iranian actions, including the shooting down of a U.S. drone operating over international waters. Kuwait said earlier that its air defenses were dealing with a drone and missile attack.
0: Meanwhile, President Trump has reportedly requested changes to a potential US-Iran deal aimed at ending the conflict that began earlier this year. Donald Trump has posted on his social media platform in the past hour, Iran really wants to make a deal and it will be a good one for the USA. Well, as talks about ending the war continue, attention is turning to the humanitarian impact of the conflict, with families in Iran beginning to assess the damage and some aid organisations returning to the country. I've been speaking to Jan Egeland, the Secretary General of the Norwegian Refugee Council, who's currently in Iran, to assess how their work with communities that have been affected is going.
3: The signs of the conflict, of the thousands and thousands of missiles and rockets, they are everywhere, really. Also, when you travel through provinces outside of Tehran. But Tehran is hardest hit of all of the large cities. There are clearly a lot of military targets hit, police stations, but also civilian targets. And people are traumatized, exhausted. The economy is in free fall, and everybody are yearning for peace. It would be horrific if there was a renewal of fighting.
0: What civilian sites that have been damaged or destroyed have you seen?
3: We were on one residential square with high-rise residential buildings, and it was one block after the other of apartments that was completely destroyed or severely damaged. The toys, children's books in the ruins, sofas out of the windows. I saw no military targets in the vicinity there, and then of course the police stations have been targeted, and they are in the middle of urban areas. So if a police station is directly hit, the nearby windows, the nearby houses are also hit.
0: And when it comes to the most vulnerable, what have they got in terms of shelter or food, of availability of drinking water, of any medical supplies they need?
3: The reason we're here in Iran, and one of the last international aid organizations here, is that we serve the large refugee population from Afghanistan. There are 4.5 million Afghans in Iran, and it's completely overlooked that this country is the largest refugee hosting country on earth. Of course, that population has now severely worsened condition because they were living from the meager salaries from informal sector. The men were builders, the women were domestic workers, and that work is gone. Those who have become homeless, and there are very many, have gotten some cash assistance from some organizations, including from the Norwegian Refugee Council, but it's limited, and there are only two donors for the emergency relief operations here. That's Norway and Sweden. All the others have not really come forward as they would in any other conflict where millions of civilians are affected.
0: And so what are the challenges that you're facing in providing further aid to Iran?
3: The main constraint now is funding. We spent the last funding for direct cash assistance to families that have lost everything, and where we did the needs assessment, we spent that money this month. So we have no more money for emergency relief to those who are now homeless. In general, of course, it's difficult to operate in a country. We need we need permissions for everything, for travel, for where to work, to how to work. But these permissions have paradoxically come quicker now in the last 3 months during the war. There is a sense that everybody wants to facilitate our humanitarian work.
0: Can you understand why some nations would be reluctant to fund aid projects in Iran, given how the Iranian government has treated its own people this year, those large crackdowns at the beginning of the year?
3: We always give them, we're in difficult regimes and circumstances all over the world. And have we ever, ever punished the population by not giving aid because we disagree with the authorities? It's absurd. Many of those who flee and who have gotten their houses destroyed would be people who might have been in demonstrations. They are Afghan refugees. They are women and children. They have nothing to do with the political conflict. So I would say to donors, be a good donor. You're supposed to follow the principles of impartiality and needs-based assistance and not politicize it.
0: Are you meeting anybody from the government when you're there?
3: We've met many government officials. There is a special agency for the refugees, since they have so many millions of refugees here. And we met with the foreign Minister of Foreign Affairs, Minister of Education. We do education for boys and girls. And there has been no problems in terms of any constraints on where I have been going and what I have been able to see. There is a deep need, and we have been able to give to 8,000 homeless Iranian families who got their homes destroyed by the bombing. Of course, there are needs. At the same time, as Iran is a country, middle-income country, that has big resources from an oil industry. However, the sanctions have impoverished people. Inflation is 100%. So the people I speak to, Iranian and especially the Afghan refugees, say we have no income at the moment. We are in dire straits.
0: Jan Egeland there, the Secretary General of the Norwegian Refugee Council, speaking to us from the Iranian capital, Tehran. We've had messages in from you about the Middle East conflict. B.W. Bokri, listening in Sierra Leone, says a resumption of full-scale conflict in the Middle East can't be ruled out in the midst of deliberate obstructions to the ceasefire. He says no true peace deal could be reached without bringing together Israel, Iran, the US and Lebanon in a face-to-face discussion, something which isn't happening at the moment. And James, listening in South Sudan, says Israel and Lebanon are fighting for so long without agreeing to bring peace back to both sides to allow citizens to enjoy peace between the two nations. And I'm just reading on the AFP news agency here, the president of Lebanon saying his country is facing what he calls vicious Israeli aggression.
1: Let's come here to Kenya now, and a story that we've been covering since it happened last week. Eight students alleged to have been involved in a suspected arson attack at a Kenyan girls' school have been arrested. That's according to Kenyan police. Investigators are looking into the exact cause of the blaze that killed 16 pupils. Over the past few decades, Kenya has experienced a chronic epidemic of deliberate school fires, mostly targeted at dormitories and frequently started by the students themselves. The developments come as families continue to mourn their loved ones and questions remain about safety standards in Kenyan boarding schools, which I should mention are more the norm than the exception here. Joining us now is Lillian Kariuki, whose niece was among those killed in the fire. Welcome to the program, Lillian, and really appreciate you speaking to us at such a difficult time for your family. Our sincere condolence to you and your family. Tell us about Celestine Wambui. What kind of a girl was she?
4: She was my niece. Thank you so much for reaching out to us. First of all, before I proceed, I would like to tender my condolences to the families of the affected children. My niece was a grade 10 student. She was called Celestine Wambui. She was very bright, kind, and an ambitious girl. As a family, we had so much in her, and we were looking forward to a bright life. It's unfortunate that her life was cut short in this incident.

0: Web streaming made possible by Tennessee Donor Services, whose mission is to save and improve lives through organ, eye, and tissue donation, and offering hope to those on the transplant waiting list. DonateLifeTN.org.
1: School, and we were shocked when we received the information. It is
2: devastating. This is news. I'm so sorry. This is news that has dominated the headlines. And even as you go through mourning, you're constantly, there's that constant reminder about what happened. And last night, there were videos of CCTV footage released by the police showing what happened just before and when that fire was started. How has the family taken that?
1: As a family, we had heartbroken. We don't know what to do. We saw from the CCTV cameras what happened. What we are hoping for is that the authorities, manning this matter, that is the DCI homicide, and also the department that is doing the DNA test, they do thorough investigations, and those ones who are found to be part of this tragedy are held culpable. And they are also dealt with as per the law. Despite them being minors, from the CCTV footages, what we established is...
2: Hello, are you still there with us, Lillian? We seem to have lost Lillian Lillian's line. We'll try and reestablish the connection. But just to talk about that CCTV footage we were just discussing with her, which has been shown on Kenyan media, it shows about five girls walking around midnight in their dormitory. And then they gather at one point. And when they are back, we can see what appears to be lighting of fires before they exit their dormitory. And it is said that they closed the dormitory, they locked it from outside. We have Lillian back. We were just talking about that CCTV footage, and you're calling for accountability. What will justice look like for your family?
1: Justice will look like to our family when the kids are brought to book, when the investigations are done, and they are done in a thorough way and in the shortest way possible. We hope that the culprits can be held accountable for their actions. Not the culprits only, but also the school can also be held accountable for their actions, and also the parents of those children can also be held accountable for their actions of their children.
2: What's your message to the Kenyan authorities and to school administrations?
1: The message that we have to the public is that we want to share a message to the government first, to do what is required of them. The students, we appeal all the students countrywide and also nationwide not to engage in acts that can harm other children, because apart from harming the children, they're also harming the society at large. So our message is that you also pray for us. It is a difficult time for us, and we are hoping for the best.
2: And we wish you the very best, even as you go through a difficult time for your family. Thank you so much for making the time to speak to us. Lillian Kariuki there, an aunt of one of the 16 girls who lost their lives in that tragic fire at a dormitory in a Kenyan school in Nakuru County, just to the west of Nairobi.
3: You're listening to Newsday from the BBC World Service with Anne Soy in Nairobi and Rob Young in London. Reminder of one of our main headlines from the newsroom. Ukraine's president has accused Russia of training children abducted from Ukraine to fight against their own country once they have grown up.
2: Time now for some sports news with Isaac Fennin.
4: Yeah, we've had a bit of history in the world of cycling as Denmark's Jonas Vingegaard has become the eighth rider to win all three of the sports grand tours as he won the Giro d'Italia in Rome. He came home in Rome with a huge overall winning margin over the second placed rider, Felix Gall. 5 minutes, 33 seconds. Last year, he won the Vuelta a España to add to his two Tour de France titles. In cricket, Virat Kohli hit 75 runs to help his Royal Challengers Bangalore win the Indian Premier League final as they beat the Gujarat Titans by 5 wickets. They're back-to-back champions. Rob, when I came in, you were pretty interested in the viewing figures, right?
3: Yeah, because it's not a tournament that is massively watched around the world. No. India, of course, has a very large, well over a billion population, but the

0: viewership for the IPL is astonishing, well over a billion people.
1: Exactly. It's an hugely, hugely important tournament for cricket. Countries around the world are trying to emulate the success of the IPL. We saw South Africa recently start their own sort of T20 league. England here, we've got the 100, which is a twist on the format of the short format of the cricket game. So yeah, it's a really, really popular version of the sport, and it helps when you've got a billion cricket mad.
0: Yeah, it does. And when you put the number of people watching the IPL final alongside the Super Bowl looks like a local local pub side game.
1: Indeed, exactly. Yeah, very popular cricket. A little bit later on, we've got a mouth-watering match at the French Open tennis. For the first time since 2023, two women will play in the coveted night match slot. World number one Aryna Sabalenka takes on and Naomi Osaka. It's a big match for these two players. Oh, Anne, are you there? I believe Anne is not there. But let me bring in, we'll talk about football now, because there are 11 days to the start of the 2026 FIFA World Cup in the US, Canada and Mexico. Teams have been making final preparations with some friendlies lined up. The US government has made it clear people travelling from the Democratic Republic of Congo will not be allowed to enter America for the World Cup due to the outbreak of Ebola, which has killed at least 245 people in the east of the country. But DRC squad is likely to be unaffected by what's happening in the country, as most of the players ply their trade outside of the continent. However, it is going to impact the supporters and journalists. They have been prevented from travelling. I'm joined in the studio by my colleague Peter Masembe. You've been following this story. Peter, tell me more.
2: Yes, the DR Congo team are now in Belgium, where they have been in camp for a few weeks. They are slated to play Denmark on Wednesday in a friendly, those preparation matches that you've mentioned in Liège. Then 6 days later, that's on Wednesday they play Denmark. Then 6 days later they will be playing Chile in Spain. That tells you they are free to travel. They are unaffected by the decision. Ebola is not affecting them. And as you have mentioned, it's because all of the entire squad of 26 players, none of them play home in DRC. Actually, it's only one player, Fiston Mayele, the forward, who plays in Africa. The rest, all of them play in Europe and Asia. That's one of the reasons why they are unaffected by the decision by the US. And as you mentioned, lots of fans will not be able to travel for the World Cup, which is a huge blow. And there's also 10 journalists who had been accredited to cover the World Cup. They will not be able to travel. It's a huge blow for them as well. And I have been speaking to one of them, Alain Basila from Lubumbashi.
3: We started applications for visas months before. The process was very long. Eventually, we obtained visas and bought flight tickets. We were all set and looking forward to going to the World Cup. Unfortunately, Ebola happened, and it's now preventing us from going to the World Cup in the US. But this past week, our federation told us they are in talks with FIFA to find a solution, particularly for us to get a refund of all the expenses we incurred. But even with that, it is still devastating to have prepared for this long and end up not traveling to the US to cover the World Cup. For now, we can only hope we will get reimbursed the total costs we incurred since preparations began. The costs for visa applications, flight tickets, match tickets, and other costs.
2: For example, how much had you spent on flight ticket, tickets for watching the games, and visa application fees?
3: It's a lot of money, my friend. It's a lot of money. A flight ticket from the DRC to the US requires a lot of money. There are many other expenses we incurred, not just for tickets, and it may not be helpful to mention a figure now. We hope our federation officials will reach an agreement with FIFA and they will consider to reimburse every penny we incurred.
2: And how many of you have been affected? Is it only journalists who are being affected by this decision by the US?
3: It's not just journalists. There is also some dancers and drummers who usually accompany the team as part of the supporters. There are many supporters who wanted to be part of history, witnessing the Leopards at the World Cup because the team qualified for the first time after more than five decades.
2: And how do you think this is going to affect the team itself, the Leopards?
3: It will certainly have an impact on the team. It might affect their morale. Our footballers love playing football while hearing the drums and singing from the terraces by the Congolese fans. But because there are many Congolese fans in the diaspora, including in the US, I hope a good number of them will turn up at matches to cheer on the Leopards. It will make a difference.
2: So the team will depend on the diasporan supporters, but it must be devastating for you to have been preparing for this long and eventually you will not be going.
3: Goodness, this is tragic. It's simply tragic. It's the ultimate goal of every sports journalist to cover the World Cup. It's the dream of every sports journalist to witness their national team or other teams at a major competition and to see some great soccer names live on the pitch. Bear in mind our team, the Leopards, will play their opening match against Portugal. They play against Cristiano Ronaldo, a superstar and arguably the best footballer the world has seen. That's one of the reasons the decision by the US to bar people from the DRC to enter America for the World Cup is such a blow to Congolese journalists.
2: Have any of the players been affected by this decision or even the federation officials?
3: No, the players haven't been affected. All the 26 players in the Leopards squad ply their trade outside of Africa. It's only one who plays on the continent, and that's Fiston Mayele. He plays in Egypt. The rest play in Europe and Asia, and this decision will not affect them at all. Some assistant coaches, including goalkeeping coaches, left the DRC several weeks ago to go to Belgium, where the team is camping. And I believe they will not have any problem entering the US for the World Cup.
2: So, Isaac, the journalists will not be able to travel and the fans too. But that one super fan you saw in Morocco during AFCON, Lumumba Vea, will be there at the World Cup. That's because he came to Belgium a few days ago. He will have isolated for 21 days by the time they travel to the US.
1: Well, they have one big supporter there. Peter Msembi, thank you very much.
2: Indeed.
0: Well, we're going to stay with what is happening in the Democratic Republic of Congo because the health authorities there are celebrating after the recovery of four survivors of Ebola. They're among the first to be discharged in the current outbreak. And the Director General of the World Health Organization, Tedros Adhanom Ghebreyesus, attended the ceremony in Bunia, close to the epicenter of the outbreak. We can speak to the BBC's Emery Makameno, who is just back in the capital Kinshasa from Bunia at the weekend. What is the latest on the outbreak?
4: Well, the number of confirmed cases, that number keeps growing. We are standing now at 263. These are confirmed cases after testing, and among them you have 42 dead. The authorities say they are monitoring almost 1,000 people out of 3,200 that have been listed. So this is day 17 of after the declaration of this Budubungu Ebola. And let's say that the logistical challenges and all the everything that the response needs are just being deployed on the ground. But when it comes to fatalities or people being infected, these are the numbers which are still growing as health officials here are racing against time, really.
0: Okay, we were talking last week about how the virus was spreading at an alarming rate. Medical officials there were calling it, even as the health authorities celebrate the recovery of four patients, are they still struggling to catch up with the virus?
4: Yes, indeed. Even if there is a gleam of hope as of yesterday, with four survivors, as they are called by the health officials here, and this is it brings that number to five, because last Wednesday there was also one more, the first one to come out of these treatment centers. Well, I should say that among the five survivors that we have here, all of them are frontline health workers. that have been exposed to this virus circulating because of various reasons they were not properly equipped to prevent, to protect themselves against catching the virus. And you have six frontline health workers that have died, including two doctors, because they were caught by the virus. But things are being deployed, and hopefully this is day 17. The plan here is of 90 days for the government to control or contain this Ebola virus in Ituri, which is the epicenter, and also in North Kivu and in South Kivu. I should underscore that all these three provinces are in insecurity because of the activities of armed groups and the government fighting all these armed groups.
0: Thank you very much indeed. That's our correspondent Emery Makamena there joining us from Kinshasa, the capital of DR Congo. And the five people who have recovered are four nurses and one laboratory worker. You're with Newsday on the BBC World Service.

0: Sometimes the news raises as many questions as it answers. How did things get this way? Why do we do that here? Has this kind of thing happened before? And you know what? I'm not one to let those questions go unanswered. I'm Nina Cardona, and every weekday I share the latest local news and dig into history to uncover the backstory. 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
6: Hello, welcome to Newsday on the BBC World Service with Ansoi in Nairobi and Rob Young in London.
7: The US military says it has conducted strikes on Iranian radar and drone command and control sites as sirens sound in Kuwait. We'll go live to the Iranian capital, Tehran.
6: And Israel seizes a historic castle in Lebanon as it expands its ground offensive there. We go live to Lebanon to get the latest from there.
7: And a hard-right criminal defense lawyer and admirer of Donald Trump has come out top in the first round of Colombia's presidential election. We'll speak to a close ally of the candidate aiming to prevent a right-wing victory.
8: Yes, we are worried with foreign intervention. We are worried with how the situation is going to be in the next 3 weeks. But we are very much prepared to continue a democratic fight.
7: We'll start this hour with a bulletin of the latest news.
9: BBC News with Justine Green. The US military says it's launched strikes on Iranian radar and drone sites in the city of Gurug and the island of Keshem over the weekend. Kuwait has said its air defences are dealing with a drone and missile attack. From Jerusalem, here's Yolan Nell.
10: This is the third known military escalation between the US and Iran in the space of a week. Kuwaiti state media reported that sirens were sounding across the country this morning. US Central Command then stated that it had carried out what it described as self-defense strikes at two Iranian drone command and control sites over the weekend. It said this was in response to what it called aggressive Iranian actions, including shooting down a US drone over international waters. The latest developments underline the fragility of the ceasefire between the US and Iran, as negotiators on both sides have appeared to edge towards a deal to extend it.
9: The US Secretary of State Marco Rubio has spoken to the leaders of Israel and Lebanon as the conflict continues to escalate despite a nominal ceasefire. John Sudworth has this report.
11: With the ceasefire announced in April now in tatters, Israeli troops are pushing further north, crossing the Litani River to seize the 900-year-old Beaufort Castle that sits on top of a strategically important ridge. But their invasion has not yet stopped Hezbollah, the militant group based in Lebanon, from firing barrages of missiles and drones across the border. The Secretary of State, Marco Rubio, has spoken to both sides, proposing that, as a first step, Lebanese officials should pressure Hezbollah to stop its attacks, and in return, that would create space for Israel to limit its military action, particularly in Beirut.
9: Ukraine's President Volodymyr Zelensky has told the BBC's US partner CBS that his government has evidence that Russia is training abducted Ukrainian children to fight against their own country. The accusation goes beyond previously documented evidence that Russia has taken thousands of Ukrainian children for re-education in Russia in a state-sponsored program. Mr. Zelensky said that Ukrainian boys were pushed into the battlefield to kill other Ukrainians. He did not say what the evidence was. Health authorities in the Democratic Republic of Congo have celebrated the recovery of five patients infected with the Ebola virus. They say it highlights progress in the response to an outbreak that's killed nearly 250 people in the country's east. Richard Kugoe is in Nairobi.
12: The patients, four nurses, walked out of a treatment center in Bunia yesterday. They had fallen ill while caring for Ebola patients and said that they were grateful to be alive. Another survivor, Alabwaka, went home on Friday. Dr. Mwamba Kazadi, the director of the Institute of Public Health, calls the recoveries a victory worth celebrating. He says early detection and strong care made the difference.
9: You're listening to the latest world news from the BBC. The number of people killed by an explosion in a rebel-held area of Myanmar has been revised down to at least 45. Around 70 others were injured by the blast in Shan State near the border with China. More details from Jonathan Head.
2: Video captured by local residents shows a towering plume of smoke rising above the village of Kong Tup just after they'd heard a thunderous explosion. Large parts of the village were flattened by the blast, with shocked survivors seen searching for family members still trapped in the rubble. The Tang National Liberation Army, which now controls the area, has said that explosives kept in a warehouse for use in local mining operations had ignited, causing the accident.
9: Polls have opened in Ethiopia's parliamentary and regional elections, which the ruling Prosperity Party is expected to win despite unrest in much of the country. Around 50 million voters are choosing more than 500 members of parliament who will subsequently vote to select the prime minister. Prime Minister Abiy Ahmed is seeking re-election. An Australian woman who had been charged with terrorism offences after allegedly travelling to Syria to join the Islamic State says she's renounced her allegiance to the militant group. Ryan Al-Huli was in court in Melbourne on Monday to apply for bail. The woman returned to Australia last September with her children, having travelled to Syria more than a decade ago. The charges against her carry maximum penalties of up to 10 years in prison. The parents of a British teenager who died from a severe reaction to sesame have launched a prize worth nearly $14 million to try to prevent young children developing such allergies. Natasha Ednan-Laperouse collapsed after eating a baguette which wasn't labelled with its ingredients at an airport sandwich shop 10 years ago. A foundation set up in her name is offering the prize to scientists from anywhere in the world to find early interventions that could prevent such allergies developing. BBC News.
7: Thank you very much indeed for that bulletin. Hello, you're with Newsday from the BBC World Service, live from Nairobi with Anne Soy, and from London with me, Rob Young. Over the next half an hour, as President Trump looks at a possibility of a deal with Iran, Israel extends its military presence in Lebanon. We'll go live both to Iran and to Lebanon.
6: Also this half hour, Colombians will head to a second round in presidential elections with two candidates on the far sides of the left and the right facing each other. As ever, we welcome your messages on any of the stories you hear on the program. Our text and WhatsApp number is +44 77 86 20 50 85.
7: Well, let's get the latest on those developments in the Middle East. Both the United States and Iran are claiming to have launched strikes on targets over the weekend near the Strait of Hormuz. The US military says it conducted strikes on Iranian radar and drone command and control sites. In a statement, US Central Command said the strikes took place on Saturday and Sunday on Gorak and Keshem Island. Separately, Iran's Revolutionary Guard say they targeted a base used by the US military without identifying it, but Kuwait had said earlier that its air defences were dealing with a drone and missile attack. Meanwhile, there are still discussions about a potential extension of the ceasefire or potentially even a peace deal between the US and Iran. Donald Trump has been unusually silent on the progress of those peace talks, but has posted just over an hour ago online saying that everybody should just sit back and relax. We're going to go live to Tehran, speak to the Iranian journalist Fereshteh Sadegheh. Welcome to the programme. What information do you have about the impact of these American strikes on Iran?
13: Thank you very much for having me. Actually, it seems that the United States constantly continues violating the current ceasefire, which doesn't look to be a ceasefire anymore. At the same time, we know that in Lebanon, and the Lebanon front was part of the ceasefire deal that Iran and the United States agreed on. Not a deal, but a sort of agreement. And the Israelis continue attacking Lebanese people and Lebanese territory despite that ceasefire, which shows that the United States doesn't want or can't stop the Israelis. At the same time, it seems that President Trump is not interested in any sort of agreement or deal with Iran. Whenever the mediator, which right now are the Pakistanis and to some extent Qataris, try to reach a final point, suddenly the United States carries out another strikes on Iran to prove that it is not interested in any sort of resolution to this conflict.
7: although Donald Trump may have said publicly last week that he was unconcerned with his party's electoral prospects in the midterms, or unconcerned with Americans' cost of living day to day when it comes to this conflict. All the signs are that he's pretty keen to get the Strait of Hormuz reopened and oil flowing from the Gulf through the Strait of Hormuz again. And the talks are continuing. And Donald Trump, who likes to tweet an awful lot, post on social media a lot about what he's thinking, what he's doing in private, hasn't talked much about these peace talks at all, which would suggest that he is actually very serious about coming to some kind of a deal with Iran.
13: You know, President Trump, the problem with the President Trump, and I think the entire, his administration, is that they are pathological liars. And everybody, by now, everybody knows it. President Trump is narcissist. He is, he just thinks about his own ego, not American, taxpayer, not other people in other countries, including Britain, which the cost of living and the inflation goes up because of the problem or with the conflict, which currently stands in the Persian Gulf. And he tries to resolve the problem that was not a problem before he and the Israelis attack Iran unprovokedly. And for now, everybody thinks that because he's silent, it means that he's serious. But he's not interested in any sort of resolution with Iran because he knows that Iran has told him no, and he can't accept that no. For that reason, I personally, as an Iranian observer, as an Iranian journalist who sees the situation, I am sure that the war will resume, maybe not this time around by Americans, but definitely by the Israelis. It is not a matter of if, but the matter of when. So for that reason...
7: Well, there are Americans who say that the reason there has not been a deal yet is because the Iranians are very slow to respond to American demands, either because of infighting among the various groups of leaders at the top, and also to do with the fact that the new supreme leader, Mujtaba Khamenei, is maimed, disfigured and in hiding. Have you heard from the supreme leader of late?
13: Supreme Leader Ayatollah Mujtaba Khamenei, whatever they say, these are lies. Actually, he has to be out of
7: Well, you haven't seen him in a video, so you don't know whether he is disfigured or not and whether he's maimed.
13: No, he's not disfigured. He's not disfigured. The people met with him, excuse me?
7: How do you know he's not disfigured?
13: You know, the people, for example, President Pezeshkian has met with him. The commander of the military headquarters, which are in charge of the war, they have met. He has met with him, and even the people who are in his close circle have met with him. They say that he sustained some injuries during that February attack, but he's not disfigured at all. These are the lies that, you know, I think American and Western media, especially Israeli media, are trying to propagate. So he's fine. There is no internal infighting. Whoever is in Iran right now are under his command, including the military forces and the politicians from different, different leanings.
7: Well, the Americans say that the reason they struck the targets that they did over the weekend was because an American Reaper drone in international waters was shot down by Iran, which would suggest that it is Iran that would like this conflict to continue, doesn't it? And it has also launched missiles and drones at Kuwait in the past few hours as well.
13: Actually, it is not, you know, what you say, it is said that Americans say, and then it suggests Iranian does it. No. Over the past this amount of 3 months, everything that Americans say turns out to be false news and fake news and lies. And whatever Iranians don't need to lie about anything. For example, today morning, it was the Americans who attacked a telecommunication center on the Sirik Island, an Iranian island. And the point which they started the attack, it was Kuwait. So as a sovereign country, Iran has every right to defend itself and to respond to any attack that comes against its territory. Despite the fact that they are in the ceasefire, Iran hasn't attacked Americans. Americans constantly attack Iran, and the Iranians so far have tried to keep restraint, but it seems like it doesn't work with the American army, with the American navy, with Trump himself. It seems like it doesn't work.
7: Well, Iran has attacked American bases in the region, and your neighbors might argue that you haven't shown restraint in the attacks on them. Thank you very much for joining us. Farishteh Sadegheh there, joining us from the Iranian capital, Tehran.
6: We stay with the crisis in the Middle East, and U.S. Secretary of State Marco Rubio has reportedly held talks with both Lebanese President Joseph Aoun and Israeli Prime Minister Benjamin Netanyahu on efforts to reduce tensions between Israel and Lebanon. The U.S. has proposed that Hezbollah stops all attacks on Israel in return for Israel refraining from escalation in Beirut. Lebanese officials are divided on the plan, with some urging Israel to halt firing first.
7: Well, Israeli troops have captured Beaufort Castle near the Latani River and what marks one of their deepest incursions into Lebanon in a quarter of a century. We've received this message from a lady called Milia in the southern Lebanese village of Debel.
14: We are still here in Debel. We have not left and we do not plan to leave because our biggest fear now is that if we leave our homes, we may never be able to come back. We are living in a kind of isolation. We depend on convoys to bring us essential supplies. But sometimes we wait for days only to be told that the convoys were forced to turn back because of the fighting. Every day we hear news that the Israeli military has moved further into the area. We honestly do not know what is waiting for us. We do not know if there's future for us here or not. We are surrounded by conflict. Both sides are fighting, and sometimes rockets and missiles land near us or hit our area. We are civilians caught in the middle of a war that we did not choose. Even people from our town who are living in Beirut cannot easily come back without special permission, and getting that permission is very difficult. We hope that we will survive this and be able to build a future for our children.
6: A resident of southern Lebanese village of Debel there, she's called Milia. Meanwhile, the United Nations Security Council is set to hold an emergency meeting later today to discuss Israel's military offensive in Lebanon. France, Germany and the UK have all criticized Israel's push further into southern Lebanon. We can go to Beirut now and speak to the Lebanese MP and former Deputy Prime Minister Hassan Hasbani. Welcome to the program. First of all, what's your reaction to the latest announcement from the U.S. from those talks in Washington?
15: Well, first, I think those talks are by all means a good start to initiate a positive process. But we're not putting very high hopes on them because the field is telling us otherwise. Today, Hezbollah is still insisting on continuing the fight. And the Israelis are insisting on protecting their northern borders by incursions exceeding 30 kilometers into Lebanese territory to protect the Galilee area as well as the other northern towns. So these are the two viewpoints of this conflict that is not actually between the Lebanese government and the Israeli state. It's between Hezbollah and Israel. Hezbollah started a fight a couple of years ago to support, first of all, the Hamas war and then the Iranian war. This is not a Lebanese war per se. And the talks happening today in Washington are between the Lebanese government and the Israelis with U.S. sponsorship. They're not between Hezbollah and the Israelis. So the Lebanese government has limited control over Hezbollah. But what we're seeing is a starting point to deal with the situation post-conflict and try to de-escalate and engage the Lebanese armed forces in disarming Hezbollah internally with a limited capacity.
6: So what's the way out then of this situation? Because it's Lebanese people who are bearing the brunt of this conflict.
15: Indeed, the way out is for Hezbollah to go back to becoming Lebanese, not Iranian, and not to fight the fight of Iran on Lebanese territory. Because this entire war, Lebanon had nothing to do with it. it wasn't a liberation war of occupied territory. It wasn't a kind of freedom war as always has been claimed. It was a war clearly to support the Iranian-Israeli conflict by Hezbollah, not by the Lebanese state. So the Lebanese are paying the cost of this regional conflict. And Hezbollah, by being active on Lebanese territory, launching attacks on Israel from Lebanese territory, is dragging the whole of Lebanon into this conflict and the Lebanese people. The only way out is for Hezbollah to surrender its arms to the Lebanese armed forces, to go back to becoming a political party within Lebanon, and exercise their democratic rights as all other parties.
6: Many thanks for speaking to us, Lebanese MP there, Hassan Hasbani, and former Deputy Prime Minister. Time for sports news now with Isaac Fennin.
16: Yeah, in tennis, Iga Swiatek was dumped out of the French Open as Ukraine's Marta Kostyuk beat her in straight sets. It means there are no former winners on either the men or women's side of the draw. Later on Monday, we'll see the first French Open night match between two women since 2023 when Aryna Sabalenka takes on Naomi Osaka in the fourth round. Incredibly, each of the last primetime sessions, which are showcases for the largest possible audiences in France, Europe and the US, have featured men's players. The French Open's tournament director, Amélie Mauresmo, has defended the decision, saying that there's a danger that the women's matches might go really fast. In cricket, Virat Kohli hit 75 runs to help his Royal Challengers Bangalore win the Indian Premier League final as they beat the Gujarat Titans by 5 wickets, back-to-back champions. In football, Liverpool will open formal talks with Andoni Iraola as they look to fill the managerial vacancy following the sacking of Arne Slot over the weekend. The Reds are believed to have spoken to other candidates, but the former Bournemouth boss is thought to be the front runner. And in some breaking news, France say that more than 890 people have been arrested after riots happened following Paris Saint-Germain's victory in Saturday's Champions League final over Arsenal. We'll have a little bit more on that story later on in the programme.
7: You're going to be talking to somebody who was at the final.
16: Indeed.
7: Excellent. Isaac, talk to you a bit later on. Let's cross to the business desk in Singapore now and speak to our presenter, Nick Marsh, there, about a fall in sales of condoms in China after the government decided to crack down on the marketing of them.
17: That's absolutely right, Rob. Yes, but specifically Durex condoms. So I saw a bit of reporting on this over the weekend, which seemed to suggest that because China's suffering from a very low birth rate, like lots of countries out here in Asia are, there is a reimposition of a VAT tax, basically a consumer tax on all contraceptives. And that is essentially an encouragement to, or a discouragement to people to use contraceptives and therefore improve the birth rate. It's not quite as simple as that. I think what you said is more accurate. You can't now advertise contraceptives on Douyin, which is the original TikTok, China's version of TikTok. That's really hurt sales. And the extra tax revenue, which is being generated by a tax on contraceptives, is being channeled into things like maternity benefits and child benefits and things like that. So it's an indirect way of trying to encourage people to have more children. Plus, Durex sales are down, but domestic competitors, their sales are unaffected. So it's not like condom sales have plummeted generally in China. But it's quite interesting nonetheless.
7: And we've been talking an awful lot in recent months about how the conflict in the Middle East is pushing up the price of everything. And we do mean everything, don't we? Because it also includes condoms.
17: It actually does, yeah. I mean, the biggest condom maker in the world, Carex, which makes Durex, makes Trojan, another popular brand, especially in the United States, says prices could go up by as much as 30% because of, you guessed it, the Strait of Hormuz. Because how do you make condoms? Through latex, you need oil, and you need ammonia from that oil. So everything is going up in price, Rob.
7: Nick, thank you very much indeed. Nick Marsh there at the business desk in Singapore.
6: Let's go to Colombia now, and a political outsider has won the first round of Colombia's presidential election, which will now go to a second round in 3 weeks' time, as none of the candidates passed the 50% threshold. right-wing businessman Ale Abelardo de la Esperieja, known as the Tiger, will face far-left Senator Ivan Cepeda. The two offer strikingly different visions of how to tackle Colombia's challenges, including violent crime and the approach to the U.S. Well, for more, I've been speaking to Colombian Senator Clara Lopez. She's a former government minister and has been campaigning for Senator Cepeda.
8: We are somewhat surprised. We were very sure that we were farther down the line ahead, but it is very much like the situation we had 4 years ago. And so we're preparing for a big comeback for the second round.
6: We have seen in other elections, especially in Latin America, where the position of their relationship with the U.S. has had an impact on local elections. Do you think this it played a role here, given the kind of relationship the outgoing president, Gustavo Petro, has had with the U.S., you know, public recrimination for months now? Did that play a role?
8: Well, we have had a lot of external interference. We really do have two very different models of how a country should be governed. Yes, we are worried with foreign intervention. We are worried with how the situation is going to be in the next 3 weeks. But we are very much prepared to continue a democratic fight for recovering the country for democracy.
6: Well, you talk about this international crime to do with drugs, but the production is mainly from within Colombia, isn't it? And it under the current president, Gustavo Petro, the production has gone to the highest levels.
8: No, that is absolutely not true. What I say is that the international crime organizations that do drug trafficking are beyond the control of one single government, and that is why a multilateral coordination in the drug issue should be implemented and not pointing to certain governments to try to put them in a bad light, especially in the middle of an electoral process. I would like to point out to you that the allegations that the drug production has gone out of limits in the Petro government is absolutely false. The great growth was in the previous government.
6: But clearly this is something that President Trump has said that he is concerned about, and the candidates are giving very different positions on how to deal with it. Abelardo de la Espriella is vowing a military crackdown if elected. Clearly voters care deeply about this issue.
8: Yes, it is an issue that has been used traditionally to try to intervene in the domestic issues of Colombia. And I personally think that when you talk about crackdowns, you have to know what you are talking about. And that we have been in crackdowns over the past 50 years, and all we have is over 10 million victims, 300,000 of them murdered, and all sorts of displacement and disappearances. So that it is not so easy just to call, let's bring the guns and shoot everybody down. That has not worked in the past, and I am afraid it would not work if Mr. Abelardo would take the presidency, which we hope we can beat him in the elections so that we can continue on a democratic path in Colombia.
6: The current strategy of total peace, negotiations with armed groups rather than military force, it hasn't particularly worked as well, has it?
8: You are wrong. It has been dialogue with military force, not without military force. As you can see, the ceasefires that were pretended did not work, so they were suspended. And the army has been, over the past 3 years, combating directly all of these groups that have not submitted to the law. And yes, we have been trying to dialogue, because life is of the essence in a democracy. But when the dialogue fails, there is no other recourse than to enforce the law through the use of force.
6: Senator Clara Lopez there from Colombia speaking to me a little earlier. And Ms. Tekin George Brook Freetown has sent a message to say that as Colombians set for the rerun of elections in 3 weeks' time, he's urging for peaceful campaigns and elections. And one more message on Ebola here. Best news of the week, the fact that four health workers have been released and have recovered from Ebola. 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
7: Hello, you're with Newsday from the BBC World Service with Anne Soy in Nairobi and Rob Young in London.
6: Kuwait says its air defences are dealing with a drone and missile attack. We go there live.
7: We'll also take a look at Nigeria's brutal civil war back in the late 60s in a BBC Africa Eye report.
6: And the first women's tennis match will take place in the French Open's nighttime slot since 2023. First, this news.
9: BBC News with Justine Green. The US military says it's launched strikes on Iranian radar and drone sites in the city of Gorakh and the island of Keshem over the weekend. Iran's Revolutionary Guard said they targeted a base used by the US military without identifying it. The US Secretary of State Marco Rubio has spoken to the leaders of Israel and Lebanon as the conflict continues to escalate despite a nominal ceasefire. According to a US official, Mr. Rubio suggested Hezbollah stop its attacks and in return Israel would refrain from further escalation. Ukraine's president has told the BBC's US partner CBS that his government has evidence that Russia is training abducted Ukrainian children who've grown up in Russia to fight against their own country. The accusation goes beyond previously documented evidence that Russia has taken thousands of Ukrainian children for re-education in Russia. France says it's detained a sanctioned Russian oil tanker in the Atlantic with the help of Britain and other allies. The French president, Emmanuel Macron, said it was unacceptable for ships to circumvent international sanctions and fund Russia's war against Ukraine. A right-wing political outsider has won the first round of Colombia's presidential election, which will now go to a second round later this month. Abelardo de la Esparilla will face the left-wing candidate Ivan Cepeda, who polled a few percentage points behind. China's Coast Guard says it's conducted what it called law enforcement patrols east of Taiwan in response to plans by Japan and the Philippines to open formal maritime demarcation talks. China's foreign ministry described the talks as illegal, null and void. An explosion has killed five people in a fishing village in the eastern Papua region of Indonesia. A local police spokesman said they strongly suspected the blast was caused by a bomb or mortar left over from the Second World War. BBC News.
7: Thank you very much indeed for that summary. Hello, you're with Newsday from the BBC World Service with Anne Soy in Nairobi and Rob Young in London.
6: Over the next half hour, we'll go to Kuwait to look at those latest reports of a possible drone attack. We'll also go to Nigeria and talk also about women's tennis and the PSG win over the weekend. We welcome your messages as ever. Our text number is +44 77 86 20 50 85.
7: Well, let's go back to our top story. Both the United States and Iran are claiming to have launched strikes on targets over the weekend near the Strait of Hormuz. The US military says it conducted strikes on Iranian radar and drone command and control sites. while Iran's Revolutionary Guard say they targeted a base used by the American military. They didn't identify it, but Kuwait has said that its air defences are dealing with a drone and missile attack. We can speak now to Badr Al-Saif, Assistant Professor of History at Kuwait University. Welcome to the programme. What is the situation like in Kuwait at the moment?
0: Life is normal, Rob. Things are moving as they are. We're back from a long Eid holiday. Today's the first day of work. People are back to work. We've been able to intercept these missiles and drones, and it's unfortunate that this is the second of two incidents. One happened on Eid day as well from Iran on unfounded claims that attacks came from Kuwait, which has not happened and has been the unfortunate narrative coming from Iran the past few months.
7: And how are Kuwaitis responding when the air raid sirens go off? And what are they being told to do?
0: Well, you know, stay put. We have certain instructions that we follow, and there are certain identified shelters as well. Matters have been under control. And, you know, interestingly enough, we've been under blockade for the past few months, Rob. So it's the notion of a ceasefire is not quite standing when it comes to being blockaded through the Strait of Hormuz. So we are sustaining a warfare of different types. And that's unfortunate because Iran and the U.S. need to both realize that this back and forth, this, you know, continuous attacks on one another will not end the conflict. What you need is a responsible line from both sides to bring us back to normalcy and to think of sustainable long-term solutions. And if you see from the amount of attacks that we're getting across the Gulf, not only in Kuwait, the issue is not only the nuclear file or the enrichment program. We need to also discuss Iran's regional file and behavior in the region. This is not born out of today or the recent episode, but it's been an ongoing saga for the past few decades.
7: We spoke to a journalist in Iran earlier on, stridently defending the government there, saying that Tehran had shown restraint in its neighborhood. What do you think people in Kuwait would make of that?
0: I think restraint needs to be defined properly, and that's what we have been doing in the Gulf states, because we've been attacked day in, day out, and we didn't go after those targets in a very aggressive manner. We maintained a defensive posture because we see the end game. War does not bring you any sustaining solutions. We need to think in a very concrete manner on what serves our own peoples. And thinking in a way that's, you know, conducive to peace, prosperity is what brings you together. We were not against Iran. It's unfortunate that Iran chose to take that line against us. We want to live in a collective manner, in a way that serves everyone's interests. But that includes bringing us all back to the, you know, sounding board, to making sure that we're all working by certain norms that they've decided to contravene every single time.
7: You said before that the Kuwaiti territory hadn't been used by the Americans for the most recent strikes on Iran. Is that right? Because the U.S. Central Command haven't said which bases were or weren't involved. But is that what the Kuwaiti government is saying?
0: That's been the official line, Rob. And look, I mean, they have anti-U.S. carriers across the Sea of Oman and the Persian Gulf, and those are closer targets to where the attacks happened in Iran. If they were to go after U.S. targets, they could have gone after those. And I think this is just their way of adding pressure and expanding the gamut of operations and bringing in the Gulf states in to, you know, introduce change into the operations. But it's not the way to go. We've been brought in into a fight that we did not choose in the Gulf.
7: And who are Kuwaitis most frustrated with? Is it the Americans and the Israelis for starting this, or the Iranians for responding in the way that they did?
0: All of the above. We have been holding the responsible line all along, and we've been calling for not starting this war. And we opened a whole can of worms. I mean, look, the Strait of Hormuz was not closed before February 28th. And now this has been added to a long list of grievances that we've had with Iran. And it's not only proxy and regional behavior and missile activity, nuclear activity, but now you're adding also maritime navigation into the issue. And that's not only impacting us in the Gulf, it's impacting the whole world. Because of the way that, you know, the products that come from the Gulf have been useful to the rest of the world.
7: And economically, what is the impact of the conflict? Because you're not able to get oil out by sea, are you?
0: We're not. And, you know, we've sustained some similar scenarios in the past when the country was occupied by Iraq, and something close during COVID as well. And as you know, we have a very strong sovereign wealth fund. We have clear investments across the world that have been holding us through. And that's been something that's, you know, wise of us to hold, because for these situations, you need to have alternative revenue streams. And that's been coming in handy at this period.
7: Donald Trump said on social media about an hour and a half or so ago that people should just sit back and relax when it comes to these further ceasefire or peace talks between the United States and Iran. Is that the view of people in Kuwait, that these peace talks are worth trying out? Or would people there, do you think, particularly people in the government, like what some have suggested Israel would like to do, which is to kind of finish the job, as people say, to remove the people at the top of the Islamic Republic, to change the system in Iran so that it no longer poses a threat to the region?
0: No violent change, Rob, has changed outcomes in a positive manner across all conflicts in the Middle East and beyond. So at the end of the day, negotiations are what are going to get you through. And those are the ones that we're banking on here in the Gulf. And I even invite our Gulf governments to go and conduct their own negotiations with Iran. And they need to make their voice heard. They need to come to terms with what they want to see in the region and how they want to also share the region responsibly with Iran. We have laid out our cards in the past. We're very clear on where we're headed when it comes to our own national transformation plans in the Gulf. And we need to see Iran reciprocate. And it hasn't been, unfortunately. And the role of the US and Israel hasn't been any helpful. Look at what's happening in Lebanon. So trying to claim normalcy in the region, it has to hit all corners if you want to have a real permanent solution. Look at the occupation of Palestinian lands all these decades. All of this needs to end, and it's all interconnected. It's unfortunate that the Gulf got pulled into this. We've worked very hard to insulate ourselves in the past few decades, but we do share the region at the end of the day. And that's why we've been very responsible in our lines on presenting solutions for all these different intractable conflicts.
7: Thank you very much indeed. Badr Al-Saif there, Assistant Professor of History at Kuwait University.
6: Some of the last surviving soldiers in the Nigerian Civil War have spoken about what they went through to BBC Africa Eye. The conflict that started in 1967 and lasted for 3 years left between 500,000 and 3 million people dead, half of them children. The war started after Nigeria's oil-rich eastern region attempted to break away and form a new nation called Biafra, following waves of ethnic violence. A blockade by the Nigerian government, backed by Britain, resulted in Biafra facing the world's first televised humanitarian crisis and famine. The BBC's World Service reporter, Princess Abumere, has this report.
1: We are the survivors of the Nigeria-Biafra civil war. I'm 85 years old. Only.
3: Godwin Alabi Isama was 27 years old when the war broke out in 1967. He was fighting on the side of the Nigerian army and became a commander.
1: When the war started, I think the whole Nigerian army was less than 10,000. They recruited prisoners. You had no job, you want to join the army? Hey, even if you had only one eye, we just recruited everybody.
3: Sasa Ugumba Nwoke was a teenager in the Biafran army.
4: When I joined the Biafran army, called the rebel army, it was excitement in the air. Everybody was involved in the war. The women, the men, the children.
23: How old are you?
24: I'm 10 years.
23: 10 years old.
24: Yes.
23: Do you know why Biafra is fighting?
24: Biafra is fighting for survival.
23: Is it going to win?
24: Yes, sir.
25: Her Royal Highness handed over sovereignty to a new nation.
3: In 1960, Nigeria gained independence from Britain. The colonial rulers had left a tense group of tribes, the main ones being Hausas in the north, Yorubas in the west, and the Igbos in the eastern region. 6 years later,

0: Web streaming made possible by the Howell Allen Clinic, specializing in minimally invasive robotic spine surgery and laser brain tumor surgery. For 40 years, the neurosurgeons of the Howell Allen Clinic have been national leaders in brain and spine surgery.
1: Armed forces were supported by the British. The firepower lay on one side, top of the line, armored vehicles, and they had the aircraft. And the spirited, improvised guerrilla fighting was on the other side.
2: The Afrins admit it is an oil war, at least in part.
3: The Nigerian government did capture the oil-rich industrial hub, Port Harcourt, and they imposed a blockade. Alabi Isama again.
4: The blockade of the Atlantic Ocean, the blockade of the airports, the blockade of the land route was to make sure they did not get supplies. Supplies included ammunition and their food.
3: Bombs rained down on the people of Biafra, and there were accounts of people fleeing, not knowing where to run.
5: It's the first really nourishing food these refugees have seen.
3: But what impacted the children the most was the famine that came. Constance Nwoke was 7 years old then.
6: We, the children, were eating rats, were eating crickets, were eating maggots, were eating all manner of things.
3: The Nigerian government said the blockade was vital to maintain the country's unity. Obafemi Awolowo was the finance commissioner then.
7: But we are certainly not going to end the war on account of people being starved. All is fair in war, so we are told, and that is the position.
8: The plight of the civilians is not the number one priority.
7: The number one priority is the unity of the country.
3: After 2.5 years under siege, Biafra surrendered on the 15th of January, 1970. The Nigerian government claimed there was no victor, no vanquished. For Nwoke and Alabi Isama, though, the war had been a disaster.
9: Victory is usually celebrated. This was the first time in my life I saw victory that turned to tragedy.
4: I prefer peace to victory or any conflict. We have fought the war. We gained nothing out of it. Those who benefited did not even step out of their house.
10: That report by the BBC's Princess Abumere. And you can watch the full documentary, BBC Africa Eye, Surviving Biafra, Voices from the Nigerian Civil War, on BBC iPlayer in the UK and on the BBC News Africa YouTube channel.
11: Well, in Princess's report, you heard the voice of Martin Bell, the BBC's former war correspondent, who I've been speaking to about how he covered the war.
12: I was at the outset of my BBC career. It was the second time in Nigeria. The first time was July 1966. I was sent to report the massacres of Easterners who'd been living in the north, and thousands fled and hundreds died. And as soon as I got a Kano, I got arrested and then deported to Lagos, as it happened. So from there, I was able to drive to Enugu and interview the rebel leader, Colonel Ajukwu.
11: What are your main memories of reporting on the conflict?
12: My principal memory is being embedded, as we would now call it, with the Nigerian army in its assault on the capital of eastern Nigeria, Enugu, which was in October 1967. I was with a column about 600 strong, a Nigerian army with armored vehicles, slogging it on by foot until they captured Enugu against some resistance, and I was with them all the way.
11: You said we would refer to it being as embedded now. You didn't at the time. What was it like reporting on the conflict?
12: It was very difficult. There were a lot of roadblocks. It was very hard to persuade the Nigerian army to bring the BBC along. We had all kinds of things going on which I was unable to report. One was that in an airbase in northern Nigeria, I found an RAF pilot, or pilot flying an RAF trainer aircraft on combat missions for the Nigerian army. Now, if I'd reported this, I'd have had my accreditation withdrawn, and I was under severe censorship anyway. So that news never got out.
11: And what about those fighters that you weren't embedded with, the other side? How much of what was happening in Biafra were you able to report?
12: I was under censorship. I was not able to report the actions of the RAF. The supply of armoured vehicles to the Federal Army was no secret. The Army was British-trained and expected to win easily, but it didn't. And

0: the BBC was in a very difficult position because it had had its correspondent on the Biafran side, Freddie Forsyth, withdrawn on the insistence of the British High Commission in Lagos. So the United Kingdom was by no means neutral in a war that was of much more consequence in the terms of British politics in 1967 than the Vietnam War, which is going on at the same time, because we were involved heavily on the Nigerian side.
1: What was the global response to the war in Biafra?
0: I think it was one of the first occasions where there was what we would now call the CNN effect, and the photographs appearing in the press and the TV coverage were having an influence on the political consequences. One of the effects of the blockade of Biafra was starvation, especially of the children on a massive scale. And the Biafrans were able to fly in reporters and photographers, especially from Britain. They came through Sao Tome, a Portuguese possession in the Atlantic, flew in on elderly Super Constellation aircraft, landed on a dirt strip inside Biafra, and were able to report back on conditions there. And it had a huge impact with fierce debates in the House of Commons.
1: But it didn't ultimately change what you thought was going to be the outcome of the war anyway.
0: Ultimately, the Biafrans were actually winning over some African states, Zambia and Tanzania included, but they lacked the firepower. They had no armoured vehicles. They just had a few elderly rifles and handguns. They didn't have the firepower over time, but it took about 3 years. And I was not able to report the end of the war until about January 1970, by which time the Biafrans had capitulated and their leadership had fled.
1: What would you say is the legacy of the Biafra War?
0: I think the legacy is a profound division within Nigerian society, which lasts to this day. We will never know the exact number of dead, but it varied between 300,000 altogether to maybe as many as 2 or 3 million. So it had a huge impact on Nigerian society, as it has to this day. And there are many in the East, in the Igbo community, who regard it as unfinished business.
1: You said earlier on that you'd met the Biafra rebel leader. What was he like?
0: He was very charismatic. He had command of all the languages. He understood the foreign press very well, and he told them what they wanted to hear. I mean, there was a lot of British influence on both sides. The Nigerian head of state, General Yakubu Gowon, who had taken power in 1966, educated at Sandhurst and the Staff College. The British influence was very strong on both sides. The British involvement was very strong on both sides. And it was, in all my career as a war reporter, I found it the most difficult war to report ever.
1: That was former BBC war correspondent Martin Bell there. You've been sending us messages in on the developments in the Middle East. Amara, listening in Sierra Leone, says, as far as the conflict in the Middle East is concerned, all that we as poor people need is absolute stability and nothing else. A listener in Kenya here says, if Iran is behaving like this with no nuclear weapons, imagine what it would do if it had them. And just reading on the Reuters news agency, the Israeli Prime Minister Benjamin Netanyahu has ordered strikes on Beirut's southern suburbs. We were hearing from a former Lebanese deputy prime minister earlier on. That announcement from Benjamin Netanyahu comes after the Israeli Defense Forces intercepted two rockets, which they say were launched by Hezbollah from Lebanon at northern Israel a short while ago. They also say that an apparent Hezbollah drone was also shot down over an area where troops were operating in the south of Lebanon. Of course, updates on the situation in the Middle East throughout the day here on the BBC World Service.
2: And let's end the program today with some sports news. And Isaac, the Champions League final was pretty dramatic on Saturday night, and the aftermath even more so, but not for good reason.
3: Yeah, indeed. Of course, that Champions League final ending on penalties, with Paris Saint-Germain lifting their second title in a row. But this morning, France's Interior Minister, Laurent Nunez, says that almost 900 people have been arrested after riots broke out after that victory on Saturday. He added that 180 law enforcement officers were also injured. Our reporter Sara Manai has more.
4: There have been heavy clashes between PSG fans and the police, not only in Paris on Saturday night, but across France after PSG won the Champions League against Arsenal. So what happened is that after the final whistle, hundreds of people stormed the streets of the capital, the city centre, the landmarks, including the Champs-Élysées, the Place du Trocadéro. So fireworks, flares were set off. Lime bikes and cars were set on fire in some places. That led to the French police arresting more than 800 people on Saturday night. And as you said, Isaac, this is not the first time that it has happened. Last year already, when PSG won the Champions League, won this first final against Inter Milan, there have been similar clashes across the city. And also this year, it has happened already when PSG qualified for the final. So after they won in the semis. So there is a lot of footage of people hiding their faces, wearing balaclavas and setting cars on fire, for example. So the police were deployed. There was a heavy police presence across the capital. And today a lot of people have reacted, including President Emmanuel Macron, who over the weekend said it was totally, obviously, unacceptable. Someone died in Paris on the road celebrating this new title for the club. There's been a road accident. Someone on a motorbike had an accident and died overnight on Saturday. So yes, this is not the first time, unfortunately, that when the football club wins anything and the big victory sparks riots across Paris.
3: Do we know why?
4: It is very political. It's just the way Paris has actually been built, in a sense that, to the contrary of a lot of cities, Paris has always been kind of an excluding capital city, in a sense that only wealthy people are able to live in the city centre, because the architecture and the buildings that were in Paris in the early stages of the 20th century. So yeah, it's the way the city has been built, really. In the early 1900s, you have only very nice buildings across Paris, and that excluded a part of the population who were not able to live in the city centre. So PSG winning the title is an opportunity for them to storm the city centre and actually, you know, claim that they have the right to be there as well. And it's a very political issue.
3: Yeah, that's our reporter Sara Manai there.
1: Akai, listening in Uganda, says, I'm glad that PSG have trimmed the wings of Arsenal's fans. Their overexcitement was capable of bringing down law and order, especially in Uganda, he says. And Mystic in Freetown says, as an Arsenal fan, Saturday was a bad day, but congratulations to PSG.
3: Yeah, it's a very weird situation to be in. Arsenal, of course, having their own parade to celebrate the Premier League title on Sunday. Hundreds of thousands of fans lining the streets of North London to celebrate that victory. In tennis, Igor Swiatek was dumped out of the French Open as Ukraine's Marta Kostyuk beat her in straight sets. Let's hear from the Ukrainian.
5: I'm still further than these girls in the rankings, so technically I'm still an underdog, so we will see. Maybe a lot of things will change after this tournament or not, and I'm not going to be considered underdog anymore, but I don't mind to be in both positions. I take it as it is.
3: After Swiatek's exit means no former winners on either the men or women's side of the draw remain. Later today, we're going to see the first French Open night match between two women since 2023, when Aryna Sabalenka takes on Naomi Osaka in the fourth round. Each of the last primetime sessions, the 32 last primetime sessions, which showcase the largest possible audiences in France, Europe and the US, have featured men's players. The French Open tournament director defending the decision, saying that there's danger that the women's matches would go really fast. Women, of course, playing three sets and men playing best of five. Elsewhere, the dream run for João Fonseca continues.
6: Three match points for a place in the quarterfinals. He's serving and volleying Fonseca. And the volley ends the resistance of Casper Ruud. And the volley signals the first quarterfinal of surely many in João Fonseca's career.
3: Yeah, brilliant performance from the 19-year-old Fonseca, who beat Casper Ruud in four sets to book his spot in the quarterfinal. He, of course, beat Novak Djokovic in the third round. And now he's knocked out the two-time finalist Ruud.
7: It was more like a battle of who's more aggressive in the beginning and who's commanding more the points. And yeah, I think in the beginning I was putting a lot of pressure on him, and especially on the important points, I played really well. But yeah, I think it was different matches, but today I played a little bit more solid to the whole match.
3: Yeah, Fonseca. Remember the name, João Fonseca.
2: Many thanks, Isaac. That's it for this edition of Newsday. Thank you for your company through the morning. I'm Ansoi Nairobi, and Rob Young is in London. Bye-bye.
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14: Hello, and welcome to The History Hour with me, Max Pearson. This week, stories from Mexico's past, including the song that captivated lovers during the Second World War.
15: Back then, hearing that someone kissed was considered a sin. So I said, well, it is what it is. I'm going to write a song about this.
14: From the 1980s, one of the world's deadliest industrial gas explosions.
16: I heard my mom's screams, stand up, let's go. My dad tried to open the door, but the moment he grabbed the handle, since it was metal, it burned.
14: A pivotal moment in Mexican politics, the fight for the rights of Mexico's indigenous women, and how Mexico played a part in making Titanic one of the most successful films in movie history.
17: One of my favorite parts of the film, when Rose first watches the Titanic, when she looks at the ship, because I think that's how I felt when I first saw it. It was massive.
14: First, today's world news.
18: BBC News with Justine Green. The US military says it's launched strikes on Iranian radar and drone sites in the city of Gorek and the island of Keshem over the weekend. Kuwait has said its air defences are dealing with a drone and missile attack. From Jerusalem, here's Yulan Nell.
19: This is the third known military escalation between the US and Iran in the space of a week. Kuwaiti state media reported that sirens were sounding across the country this morning. US Central Command then stated that it had carried out what it described as self-defense strikes at two Iranian drone command and control sites over the weekend. It said this was in response to what it called aggressive Iranian actions, including shooting down a US drone over international waters. The latest developments underline the fragility of the ceasefire between the US and Iran, as negotiators on both sides have appeared to edge towards a deal to extend it.
18: U.S. Secretary of State Marco Rubio has spoken to the leaders of Israel and Lebanon as the conflict continues to escalate despite a nominal ceasefire. Israel is pushing deeper into southern Lebanon as Hezbollah continues to attack northern Israel. Nina Sinjab is in Beirut.
20: The key person who is giving guarantees to the Americans about Hezbollah's actions is Nabih Birri, the Speaker of the Parliament. And basically what he's saying wanting the Israelis to stop hostilities first, and then he would give guarantees that Hezbollah will stop any hostilities against the Israelis. And this is something the Israelis are not giving, because they say Beirut will be safe, but no mention about what's going to happen to the south, the advancements of the occupation of the Israelis to South Lebanon.
18: Ukraine's President Volodymyr Zelensky has told the BBC's US partner CBS that his government has evidence that Russia is training abducted Ukrainian children once they've grown up to fight against their own country. Orlando Teal reports.
0: This accusation goes further than previously documented evidence that Russia has taken thousands of Ukrainian children for re-education in a state-sponsored program. Mr. Zelensky said that as these children grow up, Russia has pushed boys into the battlefield. He said they were taught to hate their native country and to kill fellow Ukrainians. The president said he had evidence that this was happening, but did not give details. Mr. Zelensky also called for more international help in bringing home more than 20,000 abducted children that his government had identified.
18: Orlando Teal reporting. France says it's detained a sanctioned Russian oil tanker in the Atlantic with the help of Britain and other allies. The Tegor was intercepted on Sunday morning in international waters. The French President Emmanuel Macron said it was unacceptable for ships to circumvent international sanctions and fund Russia's war against Ukraine. World news from the BBC. Health authorities in the Democratic Republic of Congo have celebrated the recovery of five patients infected with the Ebola virus. They say it highlights progress in the response to an outbreak that's killed nearly 250 people in the country's east. Four of the survivors were nurses who had fallen ill while caring for Ebola patients. The number of people killed in an explosion in a rebel-held area of Myanmar has been revised down to at least 45. Around 70 others were injured by the blast in Shan State near the border with China. Footage shows smoke rising high above the village of Krang Turp with large parts of it flattened. Shocked survivors could be seen searching for family members still trapped under the rubble. Polls have opened in Ethiopia's parliamentary and regional elections, with the ruling Prosperity Party expected to win despite unrest in much of the country. The BBC's Caleb Moges reports.
21: Polling stations opened early in the morning in the capital Addis Ababa and other major cities where voters were seen lining up to cast their ballots. However, elections are not taking place in the Tigray region, where tensions between the regional leaders and the federal government remain unresolved. Voting has also been suspended in several constituencies across Oromia and Amhara due to ongoing clashes between armed groups and government forces. Prime Minister Abiy Ahmed's ruling Prosperity Party is widely expected to retain power.
18: An Australian woman who's been charged with terrorism offences after allegedly travelling to Syria to join the Islamic State says she's renounced her allegiance to the militant group. Rayan Al-Huli was in court in Melbourne on Monday to apply for bail. Her barrister said she was a highly traumatised individual. The woman returned to Australia last September with her children, having travelled to Syria more than a decade ago. The charges against her carry maximum penalties of up to 10 years in prison. BBC News.
14: Hello, this is the History Hour with Max Pearson, and this week we're focusing on stories emanating from Mexico's past, as featured on Witness History. Coming up, one of the world's worst ever industrial gas explosions, a pivotal moment in Mexican politics, the fight for the rights of Mexico's indigenous women, and Mexico's link to one of the most successful films in movie history. But we're going to begin with a Mexican melody. In the early 1940s, while the world was still engulfed in war, a love song was written by a dreamy young woman in Mexico. It would go on to become one of the most recorded songs of all time in the Spanish language. Stefania Gotza has the story.
22: Lastly, a novelty musical offering, the Spanish tango Besame Mucho, known to most of us as Kiss Me, played by the popular...
23: My mother hated war.
24: This is Mariano Rivera Velázquez, son of Consuelo Velázquez, who wrote the song you're listening to, Bésame Mucho, performed by Emilio Tuero.
25: Bésame, bésame mucho.
24: It means kiss me a lot in Spanish, and it's a plea to a lover for a last kiss in case they never get to see each other again.
23: It was already the end of the Second World War, and she always thought of the couples that were going to be separated by the war without knowing if they would ever be together again.
24: Although the song became a love anthem during World War II, Consuelo didn't write it searching for glory. In fact, she never meant for others to hear it. So, what happened? Consuelo Velázquez was born in 1916 in the Mexican region of Jalisco during the Mexican Revolution, the country's greatest civil war.
23: She used to hear a military battalion that passed by her house in Guadalajara. She heard the national anthem of Mexico, and they were astonished in her house because she left all her dolls aside. They had a piano there, and she began to play the national anthem of Mexico. So they said, well, she has to study the piano. Her first performance was when she was 6 years old.
24: Consuelo moved to Mexico's capital when she was 19 to continue her training as a classical pianist. 3 years later, she was hired to play classical music for a radio network.
2: XEQ 940 de su radio, saludando a la provincia mexicana.
23: XEQ was a radio station. It was a partner of XEW. They were the main radio stations in Mexico City and in Latin America. She was invited to play mainly classical music, Chopin, Debussy, Beethoven.
24: There was a grand piano at the radio station, and in her free time, Consuelo would sit in front of it to play her own music.
23: She began to play melodies for herself, to ease herself from the rigor of the classical music.
24: But as in any workplace, there wasn't much privacy at the network.
23: Some of the female singers that were in the XEQ radio station listened to the songs and said, oh, they are beautiful, and play me another one. And they began to learn the melodies. The general manager of programming in the XEQ radio station told my mother that some of the female singers of the time, the famous ones, were already singing her songs, and that he needed to know who the author was, because my mother said that they were the songs of a friend, a female, a girlfriend. In that time, it was not very well seen that a classical pianist player also had the songs, melodic, romantic songs of her own.
24: Consuelo thought her romantic songs didn't match her career as a classical pianist, but they were becoming very popular and hiding her authorship was getting harder. At the radio station, the general manager kept pressing her to reveal the name of the composer, and he had good reasons. His name was Mariano Rivera Conde.
23: They needed to know the details for the copyright that they were obliged to accomplish. And then my mother said, all right, Mariano, they are mine. I am the composer.
24: And if that name sounds familiar, it's because that manager, Mariano Rivera Conde, would later marry Consuelo and become the father of Mariano Rivera Velázquez.
23: My father said, well, congratulations, go on, because they are beautiful. And that was the beginning of my mother as a composer. All my mother's songs, almost most of them, are inspired by my father and their extraordinary love.
24: One of those songs was Bésame Mucho. It was first recorded by Mexican singer Emilio Tuero in 1941. But it wasn't until 3 years later that it became an international hit when the lyrics were translated into English and sang by Jimmy Dorsey's band.
23: My mother thought that her song had such an extraordinary success because it reflected the situation of the Second World War and the separation of couples that we perhaps will never meet again. Bésame Mucho was taken to Europe, to England mainly, by the soldiers.
24: The song opened doors for Consuelo beyond the music industry.
23: My mother had an invitation to Los Angeles, to Hollywood, to meet everybody at the time, because Bésame Mucho was already as the first place of the American hit parade for 14 weeks. She met there extraordinary people like Gregory Peck, Carmen Miranda, Bing Crosby, Walt Disney. When she was in the United States, my mother was invited to make a film as a movie star. They said, listen, Miss Consuelo Velázquez, we already made a proof to see how you photograph, and you look beautiful. You are going to be a great star, and we are going to launch you. And my mother said, well, thank you very much, but I have to go back. Why? Why go back to Mexico City to pick up your things or whatever? And she said, because I am going to be married next month. They were married the 25th of October in 1944.
24: Consuelo gave up an acting career for love, but got to see some of the greatest artists of the 20th century recording her song, like Frank Sinatra.
1: Pésame mucho. Each time I cling to your kiss, I hear
24: Elvis Presley, The Beatles, Italian tenor Andrea Bocelli, and one of Consuelo's favorites, Mexican singer Luis Miguel. Here's Consuelo playing. She died in 2005 in Mexico City, and right until the end, she claimed that she wrote this song about kisses before knowing what a kiss was. Here's one of her last interviews with the Mexican media.
15: Back then, hearing that someone kissed was considered a sin. So I said, well, it is what it is. I'm going to write a song about this, but make them think I'm writing it because I feel it. But I hadn't even had my first kiss.
24: But her son is not convinced.
23: No, I don't think so. She always said that so that the people, the interviewers and people didn't mingle with her private life. But of course she was kissed. She loved my father very much, and my father loved her so much too.
14: Mariano Rivera Velázquez was talking to Stefania Gotzer. His mother, Consuelo Velázquez, wrote Bésame Mucho, one of the most recorded songs in the Spanish language, a mournful melody composed at a time of war. So how far does history and what's going on in the world at the time influence the music that is produced? Michelle Meinhardt is a reader in musicology and cultural history at Trinity Laban Conservatoire in London. So let's take two obvious examples, Michelle. The First and Second World Wars. Is there a clearly discernible difference in the music produced around those events?
3: Well, music is really significant for both soldiers and civilians alike during both wars, but there are some key differences. When we think about World War II, we think about people dancing to music, to listening to recordings, to listening to the radio. But that kind of recorded musical culture is still very new in the First World War. The gramophone was still a new invention at that time, and while some people had these machines in their homes and some soldiers had them at the front and so on, they were not widespread. And the radio, of course, was non-existent. So consequently, soldiers and civilians sang and played music themselves. There were lots of professional singers who were known, though, during the First World War era. They were known through the performances in music hall and through a sheet music attribution.
14: What about the content between the First and Second World War and the themes that were being sung about?
3: In the Allied West, so thinking about like Britain, North America and France, in the Second World War, there's this real kind of move away from a kind of masculine bombast that was there during the First World War. When we think about music during the First World War, we think about kind of national pride, sentimentalizing ideas of home, being far from home in terms of emotion, very general. And a lot of the music at this time also has exotic flares. So lots of the music that is popular for, say, in Britain is actually coming from the U.S. In World War II, though, the music is different. It's more about longing, separation, but also fidelity and romantic relationships. There's a bittersweet kind of vibe to this music. It's often slow. It's romantic in tone. The message that many of these songs have is wait for me, stay true to me, and remember our last kiss, such as in Besame Mucho, right? But also in We'll Meet Again, that Vera Lynn wrote and made famous. In World War II, there's also a lot of music that is about escapism and kind of hot, just a high energy joy. So here the vibe is more upbeat and even frantic. It's heavily rhythmic. It's very influenced by jazz. And the message here is like dance and drink and live for tonight, because tomorrow is really uncertain.
14: It sounds to me as though there was something of a sweeping away of naivety after the First World War, and perhaps a more realistic attitude towards what war really represents following the appalling deaths of the First World War.
3: Absolutely, absolutely. After the First World War, there is this sort of growing sense of irony and uncertainty, and very much a kind of truthful look at what the war is and what it means. And so when World War II starts, of course, many people have been through this. They already know what the reality is going to be. Another kind of key difference is that the musical lyrics at this time in World War II, in talking about these close relationships, are much more romantic and much more sexualized than they would have been in the First World War, in which a lot of the kind of old Victorian and Edwardian, you know, morality is still hanging on. You wouldn't be singing about kissing and so on in a very passionate way in songs during World War I. But of course, in World War II, we get that quite a lot, as we see in Besame Mucho.
14: And I guess it's the variety as well, because there will be a propaganda element in music produced all over the world at various times.
3: Oh, yeah, absolutely. And in talking about that in World War II, that the propaganda element wasn't as strong as in World War I in the West, you know, in other places, there is a very strong propaganda element, most notably in Nazi-occupied countries, so specifically of Germany and Austria, but also in the Soviet Union. For instance, the song Kut Tusa, it's a kind of Russian folk march, and it features really traditional instruments like the balaclava and the accordion alongside kind of military marching percussion. It's really patriotic and booming. Very, very different in tone, of course, than, say, contemporary music that was being recorded and listened to by the Allies.
14: That's Michelle Meinhardt, reader in musicology and cultural history at Trinity Laban Conservatoire in London. Next, as we continue our look at events from Mexico's past, a low point in the story of that country's industrial expansion. In the 1980s, on the outskirts of the capital, Mexico City, there was an explosion which is widely considered to be one of the world's deadliest industrial gas accidents. And just to warn you, there are distressing details in what you are about to hear. Jen Dale has the story.
4: La luz, el ruido, el
16: caos. The light, the noise, chaos, the overwhelming heat, the terror that at any moment it would explode even more.
5: In Mexico City, rescue workers are still pulling victims out of the debris of the thousands of homes and factories devastated by last night's gas explosion.
6: It's 1984, and 13-year-old Virginia Martinez-Tellez lives in San Juan Ixhuatepec, now commonly known as San Juanico, a northern suburb of Mexico City. It's densely populated with around 40,000 people in the area, living in a mixture of concrete and wooden one-story houses.
16: In the town, mostly very hard-working people, with not a lot of resources from the lower middle class. With regard to my family, we were seven brothers and sisters, my paternal grandmother and my dad and mom.
6: Virginia and her family live around a kilometer away from a gas storage and distribution depot owned by Pemex, the state oil company. The teenager's used to seeing the flare stack, the flame where excess gas is burned off 24/7. It's just part of daily life. The site has six enormous spherical storage tanks and tens of cylindrical tanks, often nicknamed sausages. The suburbs have grown over the last 20 years, which means the borders of the built-up area are as little as 130 meters from the plant. It's shortly after 5:40 in the morning on the 19th of November. Virginia, who's just days away from celebrating her 14th birthday, is tucked up in bed. Unbeknownst to her and other sleeping residents, gas has been leaking from one of the storage tanks, causing a vapor cloud to form. It ignites, leading to a flash fire and explosion.
16: I remember a loud bang. When I got up from bed, I saw that the curtains from the windows were stuck to the ceiling, as if they were Marilyn Monroe with the skirt all flown upwards. And I immediately looked outside and everything was orange with blue tones and traces like tongues. They were tongues of fire. There was a big whirlwind where a lot of particles were flying. I could see that they were most likely sheets of metal.
7: Just before dawn, the plume of flame shot a mile high into the night sky, showering the shantytown suburb with fiery debris. The fire spread from an exploding gas truck through a chain reaction of explosions across the storage facilities, tanks that normally hold 80,000 barrels of liquefied gas.
6: It's reported the sky can be seen glowing red at the other end of the capital. Virginia can feel the air being compressed in her room.
20: Como cuando buceas y te sumerges.
16: Like when you dive and submerge yourself in the water. And the deeper you go, the more pressure you feel. That's more or less how it feels.
8: I heard my mom's screams. Stand up, let's go. We have to go. Put your shoes on, the first ones you find.
16: My dad tried to open the door, but the moment he grabbed the handle, since it was metal, it burned. My dad then had to grab a cloth to protect himself to be able to open the door of the house. When we went out to the patio, we felt a lot of heat as if we were in the tropics. Very, very hot. A lot of people were barefoot and in their underwear because it was early morning.
6: The whole family races to what they hope is their salvation from the fire and heat radiation. Their old car that needs a push to get it started. They all squeeze in. Her father drives through the smoky haze, but existing construction and paving works make the roads even more tricky to navigate. Virginia looks out of the car window.
20: Mucho caos, mucha gente corriendo.
16: A lot of chaos, a lot of people running, screaming, people climbing the hill like ants. They were moving to Zacatenco Hill to reach the federal district. It was grayish, black a lot, like it's very foggy. I guess it was the waste from the first explosion. We took the Mexico-Pachuca highway towards Indios Verdes, and about a kilometer from San Juanico, the second explosion occurred. The roar of the explosion, I looked back and saw a huge column of fire, huge, huge. I was very scared that San Juanico was not there anymore.
7: The inferno spread fast across the shanty town. It raged out of control for 7 hours.
20: Soy la tercera de los siete.
16: I am the third of the seven. There are two older sisters. The older ones tried to comfort us, to hug us. In turn, we tried to comfort and control the little ones. My parents, of course, were very scared too, but my dad kept his composure to ensure their safety, getting out of there as soon as possible.
6: There are yet more explosions, known as blevies, as other storage tanks rupture. As Virginia and her family escape to the east of Mexico City, thousands of emergency service workers head towards the epicenter of the disaster.
7: Through the day, 3,000 police, helped by troops and Red Cross workers, pulled more and more victims from the ruins. The city's medical resources were strained beyond the limit.
6: The family reaches the safety of relatives, and they watch the television news in horror as the scale of the devastation unfolds.
20: Niños que se perdieron.
16: Children who got lost. People who were separated from their families. Or those who couldn't get out and stayed huddled together. They were all there, charred.
6: Virginia's family want to return home, but it's not that simple.
20: Era un pueblo fantasma.
16: It was a ghost town cordoned off. The Mexican army didn't let us in. My dad, along with some nephews, got in first. I found out they bribed some guards. And they were able to get in on foot to feed the pets that were left at the house. They were the first to see everything, all the desolation that was there.
6: Virginia doesn't return until December. Her childhood home has turned into the stuff of nightmares. Two mass graves have been dug for the hundreds of victims.
20: Muy triste. Algo en mi cerebro.
16: Very sad. Something inside me broke. I grasped the magnitude of the disaster. It looked like a war zone.
8: It was a smell that to this day I can't describe. It's entirely different. My parents say it smelled like burnt meat.
7: There was graphic evidence too of the blast furnace heat and of the force of successive explosions that flattened the district. A storage tank blown four blocks across the shantytown.
8: I saw destroyed houses along the Rio de los Remedios, homes belonging to classmates. I also looked up at the hill and spotted where projectiles had fallen. Pieces of spheres, or those long containers we call sausages, had fallen on the houses.
9: Official figures from the Federal Disaster Agency report 650 people dead, 2,500 injured, with more than 25,000 losing their homes. Pemex accepts responsibility and agrees to pay compensation to victims. Health and safety experts say the tragedy was caused by a combination of technical failures, safety issues, and poor urban planning. For Virginia Martinez-Tellez, the San Juanico explosion continues to impact her life more than 40 years on.
8: I'm hypersensitive to the smell of gas. I get really upset, very alert. When there's a situation like that, it really affects me. In fact, I developed a kind of anxiety because of it, what you would call post-traumatic stress.
14: Virginia Martinez-Tellez, survivor of the deadly gas explosion in San Juanico in November 1984. She was speaking to Jen Dale. When the History Hour returns in just a moment, we'll be looking at key moments in Mexico's democratic past.
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14: Still to come on the History Hour with me, Max Pearson, this week looking back at Mexico's past, a pivotal moment for multi-party politics, how Mexico played a part in the making of the film Titanic, and the fight to get equality for Mexico's indigenous women.
17: Before this honorable Congress and hundreds of indigenous municipalities in Mexico, the voice of women begins to be heard.
14: That's after a summary of today's news.
18: BBC News with Justine Green. The US military says it struck Iranian radar and drone sites in the city of Gorok and the island of Keshem over the weekend in response to what it called aggressive Iranian actions. Iran's Revolutionary Guards said they'd targeted a base used by the US military. Kuwait says its air defenses were dealing with a drone and missile attack. The U.S. Secretary of State Marco Rubio has spoken to the leaders of Israel and Lebanon as the conflict there continues to escalate. Mr. Rubio suggested Lebanon should further pressure Hezbollah to stop its attacks, and in return, Israel would refrain from further escalation. Ukraine's President Volodymyr Zelensky has told the BBC's U.S. partner CBS that his government has evidence that Russia is training abducted Ukrainian children to fight against their own country. He did not say what the evidence was. Health officials in the Democratic Republic of Congo have celebrated the recovery of five patients infected with the Ebola virus. Four of the survivors were nurses who'd fallen ill while caring for Ebola patients. China's Coast Guard says it's conducted what it called law enforcement patrols east of Taiwan in response to plans by Japan and the Philippines to open formal maritime demarcation talks. China's foreign ministry said the area of sea under discussion covered waters claimed by China. The number of people killed by an explosion in a rebel-held area of Myanmar has been revised down to at least 45. About 70 others were injured by the blast in Shan State near the Chinese border. An explosion has killed 5 people in a fishing village in the West Papua region of Indonesia. A local police spokesman said he strongly suspected the blast was caused by a Second World War bomb or mortar. France says it's detained a sanctioned Russian oil tanker in the Atlantic with the help of Britain and other allies. The French president said it was unacceptable for ships to circumvent international sanctions. BBC News.
14: Welcome back to part two of the History Hour with Max Pearson, this week dedicated to Mexican history. Still to come, the long fight to get equality for Mexico's indigenous women, and how the country played a part in making one of the most successful films of all time. But first, a landmark moment in Mexico's democratic past. Helen Ledwick is taking us back to the year 2000 and the presidential election which saw a change in government after 71 years of continuous one-party rule.
0: 10 p.m. on the 2nd of July, election day. And in Mexico City, the main opposition candidate, Vicente Fox, is at party headquarters with his team. They've been camped out in what they call the war room, monitoring the results as they come in. TV screens, phones, faxes. They've even hired their own satellite feed so they don't have to rely on official channels. And then it happens.
2: So before we had the official results, Fox received a call from President Zedillo telling him, "You won."
0: Francisco Ortiz is the campaign's marketing strategist. He's in the room when the call comes through.
2: So, well, I'm now getting... I'm feeling the same excitement that I felt at that time because President Zedillo called him, telling him, "You won."
0: President Zedillo of the Institutional Revolutionary Party, the PRI, has just conceded. Francisco's boss, Vicente Fox of the National Action Party, or PAN, will be the next president of Mexico.
2: I mean, we were extremely happy. At that time, I thought I may die now. It was the feeling, I mean, that you already accomplished a big, big task, which looked like an impossible one.
0: Impossible, because the PRI had won every single presidential election since it was founded in 1929, leading to decades of mistrust. And even though there'd been changes to make elections more transparent, it was hard for people to believe that another party could win. So, a year before the election, Fox's team decide they need a fresh approach. Someone outside of politics. Someone who knows how to build brands. Someone like Francisco, who's working for a big media company.
2: The headhunter called me and told me, "Are you interested in handling a presidential marketing campaign?" And I said, "How is that? Because here in Mexico, we have only a ruling party, which is PRI, and there is no another position, I mean, that has the possibility to win." And he told me, "No, have you heard about Fox?" And I said, "Yes, the TV station in the U.S., Fox Television." I said, no. "This is the governor of one of the Mexican states, which is Guanajuato. So I run and buy a political magazine, which is called Proceso, trying to understand who is Fox."
0: This is how the BBC described him at the time.
19: Vicente Fox is a towering man with a brisk moustache who looks like the chief executive of a big company. That's not really surprising because that's what he used to be, head of Coca-Cola in Mexico.
0: So a businessman, but in signature cowboy boots, a wide-brimmed hat, and a silver belt buckle that spells out F-O-X. And he grew up on a ranch. He's a marketeer's dream.
2: The character was like a Mexican superhero, you know. He was a very, very good product.
0: Francisco is in, and it's full on. Fast-moving, modern marketing, nothing like the traditional campaigning that voters are used to. The team churns out 65 TV adverts in just 9 months. And at first, not everyone gets it.
2: As a matter of fact, the first TV commercial that we produced, I remember that day that we were at the PAN building and we present the TV commercial and everybody says, "What's that?" Because the only thing that we were saying was, "Ja, ja, ja, ja, ja, ja, ja, ja, which is, "Do it now, do it now, do it now."
21: Yeah.
2: Showing that you are tired of all the other things. But the only thing that you was looking at was people only saying "ja, ja, ja," and doing this signal with the fingers, which is the B of victory. and the bee of Vicente.
1: Voto por el cambio. Fox presidente.
2: So nobody expects to see this kind of things. So it helps us a lot to position us against the official candidate, which was Francisco Labastida for the PRI.
15: At this point, Labastida is leading in the polls, the clear frontrunner. But as the campaign rolls on, Fox narrows the gap. In spring 2000, there's a televised debate with Fox widely seen as the winner. And now a second debate has been lined up.
2: The next one supposedly was intended to be only between the three top candidates, which were Fox, Labastida and Cárdenas, which were the top three parties. But they didn't want to have it. I mean, the PRI didn't want to have it because they knew that we won the first. They didn't want to have the second one.
15: So when the day arrives, a last-minute press conference is called. You can see the whole thing on YouTube. Three candidates sitting side by side in a garden, surrounded by reporters, arguing. Fox's opponents are saying the format hasn't been settled. The TV networks haven't agreed.
2: And Fox said, no, I want the debate today. In Spanish will be hoy. I want it hoy. Lo quiero hoy. I want it today. I want it today.
21: El viernes.
22: Hoy.
21: El viernes.
22: Hoy.
15: Francisco is worried, and he's right to be. The polls drop, and the headlines are brutal.
2: I saw him in the morning, and I said, well, all the newspapers say, stubborn Fox, he didn't understand that we can conduct the debate, blah, blah, blah. So all the media was against Fox. So at the end of the day, I said, well, what are we going to do now?
15: Francisco calls a crisis meeting, but the other candidates are one step ahead.
2: Cárdenas and Labastida start with a commercial that say, you don't want a president that is very stubborn. And they use the image from the meeting in which Fox was today. So we said, okay, let's apply the jiu-jitsu strategy.
15: The jiu-jitsu strategy. They're thinking, can we flip this on its head?
2: Here in Mexico, we have a saying that says, don't leave for tomorrow what you can do today. So we said, okay, these old politicians, they want to do all the things that has to be solved today, tomorrow. But Fox want to solve all the problems of the country today. So what do you prefer? So we put it on air and we shift the tendency of the polls, and then we start being up. It was a very, very, very key day for us.
15: When election day finally arrives, Fox's team is confident. And at 11 p.m. on the 2nd of July, only an hour after that phone call, President Zedillo goes on television and publicly concedes.
24: Presidente de la República será el licenciado Vicente Fox Quesada.
2: Then we had a big celebration inside the party with Fox at the balcony. And then I decided to go and have some tacos before going to El Ángel de la Independencia, because I maybe have not eaten in the last 3 days, I don't know. And then I went and celebrate the winning.
15: Tens of thousands of Fox supporters are out on the streets of Mexico City, surrounding the monument known as the Angel of Independence, chanting, celebrating, car horns blaring. It's a proud moment for Francisco.
2: We had a ruling party that was more like a dictatorial party, I mean, because we didn't have any opposition during 71 years. So it was very important for Mexico, but for Latin America too, because then you show that there is a possibility to change government. So it opened the possibility for another party to win.
14: Vicente Fox went on to govern Mexico for a 6-year term. Francisco Ortiz stepped away from politics in 2003, but stayed in marketing and still works in Mexico City today. He was speaking to Helen Ledwick. Another key moment in Mexico's politics, next, which came about on the 2nd of October 2014. That was when the lives of millions of indigenous women in the country were completely transformed. And it happened because they had finally won the right to vote and stand in elections. Jacqueline Payne has the story.
3: en cientos de municipios indígenas de México.
17: The system of usos y costumbres has meant more than 500 years of living in silence, without the right to raise our voices or to express the right to govern and to choose the rulers of our own destiny.
3: De usos y costumbres.
4: That's Eufrosina Cruz Mendoza addressing the Mexican Parliament in the capital, Mexico City. She's an indigenous woman who grew up in the mountainous state of Oaxaca, and she was explaining how local traditions, or usos y costumbres, meant that women were held back and discriminated against, because those old practices said women should serve men and look after the children, and not hold political positions.
17: I probably went up with a lot of fears, and my voice trembled. That girl from the mountain was standing there in front of the crowd.
4: Born into a Zapotec community, an indigenous population in southern Oaxaca, Eufrosina faced a different future to her brothers.
17: You have to get up at 3 a.m., like my mom, like my aunts, to wait and to serve. I didn't know what it was like to have a voice. I didn't know how a girl laughed. I didn't know how a girl could play because my eyes had never seen it. I saw the daily work of what was said to be the role of a girl becoming a

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1: And that is the story of thousands of women in my country and around the world.
2: While such practices were not acceptable in the rest of Mexico, Oaxaca had a special law dating back to colonial times that allowed indigenous communities to self-govern. Many of these local or customary laws were even stronger than the state's laws, with the aim of protecting the community's traditions. But those self-same traditions also stated women could not govern or take part in any decision-making.
1: In my community, women could not participate in being presidents of our communities. We were invisible by a system called usos y costumbres.
2: The town of Santa Maria Kiegolani had no electricity, no hospital, no road, only a primary school. And some girls grew up unable to read or write. She was one of the lucky ones when a new teacher arrived. Joaquin helped Euphrosina to learn Spanish, taught her she could change her life, and encouraged her to fight for her rights.
1: At 12 years old, my teacher, who inspired me, my teacher who had to walk more than 12 hours to reach my community and was the one who taught me the first words in Spanish. And that's where my inspiration was born. My dream of one day speaking like my teacher, right? I had to flee my community because my dad was going to marry me when I was 12. But thanks to my teacher who inspired me on that mountain, who taught me that there was another color, that there was another smell. When you're born into so much adversity, there are times when you just need a spark to start questioning and asking.
2: She refused to marry against her father's wishes and eventually convinced her parents to let her stay with her uncle in the city of Salina Cruz, 4 hours away, to continue studying. That part of Oaxaca was not governed by traditional laws, and there she began to examine her life at home.
1: And I began to question what was happening in my community environment, where public space was not for girls or for women. My mom had never sat in the town court. There wasn't a basketball tournament for girls. There was for boys. And that's when I started to question things and started going to those spaces. I became the crazy girl in my community, the girl who hung out with all the boys in town. But I understood that was the price that I had to pay to start changing things.
2: After graduating with a master's degree in 2007, Euphrosina felt inspired to change her society. She decided to run for mayor of her hometown. Many people in power didn't want her in government, but she was allowed to take part because no one would vote for a woman, would they? Euphrosina won the election, but customary laws meant that as a woman, she was unable to take office.
1: And that's when I realized that there was no institution that would embrace us as indigenous women. 19 years ago, in the Mexican Constitution, the word woman was not written for us. And what did that mean? We couldn't even vote or be voted for.
2: But she didn't give up. Euphrosina began campaigning for women's rights. And in 2010, she became president of the Congress for Oaxaca, helping secure political rights for indigenous women. 4 years later, on the 2nd of October 2014, the Mexican Senate approved a constitutional amendment guaranteeing indigenous women and men the right to vote and stand for election on equal terms. It meant that women's suffrage, introduced in Mexico in 1953, would override customary laws. The reform was brought in quietly, without any comment from lawmakers. Some said it was politically too sensitive to challenge traditions linked to cultural identity, even when those traditions excluded women from voting or taking office.
1: Before this honorable Congress and hundreds of indigenous municipalities in Mexico, the voice of women begins to be heard. In 2010, I changed the constitution of Oaxaca. In 2014, I changed the constitution of Mexico. And also in 2014, the UN adopted

0: my proposal, which says no customs can deny the participation of women in the elections of their communities, to participate or be presidents or whatever they want to be. And that's allowed today in all the indigenous municipalities of Mexico. And women are now part of that decision-making in their communities. They can sit at a table, they can participate in churches, they can go to the courts. Today, there is parity in my town, 50% women, 50% men. Today, there are 2 secondary schools, there are primaries, and most girls are going to be architects or engineers. Why? Because we broke everything that the world shouted at us that was our custom. It was what violated us, and it was a system that denied us and made us invisible. And we had to take it away to be named in the constitution of our country. That's why I tell them today, my nieces, my mother's great-granddaughter, my sister's granddaughter, to never ask for permission again to be in that public space that my mom and sister and myself were told wasn't for us.
1: Jacqueline Payne was speaking to the remarkable Eufrosina Cruz Mendoza, who continues to campaign for the rights of indigenous women in Mexico. There's a photo of Eufrosina on our website, and her story will be added to the Women in History collection. Find them by searching for bbc.com/witnesshistory. Finally this week, Mexico and the movies. Jane Wilkinson takes us back to 1997 for the making of one of the most successful films ever, and at the time it was made, the most expensive.
2: Titanic was called the ship of dreams, and it was. It really was.
3: All right, open your eyes.
4: It was breathtaking, and I would say that would be one of my favorite parts of the film. When Rose first watches the Titanic, when she looks at the ship, because I think that's how I felt when I first saw it. It was massive.
5: Meet Luisa Gomez de Silva, who was 25 when she began her first job in the movie business, on the set of what was expected to be a major blockbuster.
6: The Titanic is a love story set aboard the liner's doomed maiden voyage in 1912 when it sank, killing more than 1,500 people. The film has already attracted huge publicity, mainly because it cost a cool $200 million to make.
5: The budget was not the only groundbreaking milestone. The director, James Cameron, wanted to film on an almost full-size replica of the ship, and for that, he needed to create the world's biggest water tank. So he headed to Mexico.
4: And they were in a helicopter scouting the whole area. And then they saw this piece of empty land south of the border. And at the time, there wasn't any roads built there. It was like pretty much 45 acres. And they decided that was a good spot for a temporary facility.
5: In May 1996, building began in Rosarito, in the Mexican state of Baja California.
4: They call it the 100-day studio because at the same time that they were building the ship, they were building the tanks and the sets. At the time, it had 3 water tanks. The big one, it was like 2 sizes of a football field. More than 4,000 people were working at the time there. Carpenters, painters, plasterers, plus everybody else.
5: And there was the ship itself. Built in 1912 and 269 meters long, the Titanic was originally the largest object ever to move on water. And the movie version was almost as big.
4: It was a 90% size replica. When you see the plans, you never realize the magnitude. You could see the facade with all the windows, and it had the decks and all the entrance to the rooms. We had a huge tower crane to lift the funnels, to put the funnels on.
5: And as an assistant coordinator in the art department, helping the replica to look authentic was part of Luisa's job.
4: Everything had to be historically perfect. So even the carpet was made and it had the stamp of Her Royal Majesty. All the china was also done in the same place that it was fabricated for the actual Titanic. The set decorator even showed us how to fold the napkins, how to set up the table. So everything was perfect.
7: Throughout production, the ship sat in a 70 million gallon tank of water. Its lavish interiors were painstakingly recreated. using plans obtained from the Titanic's original builders, blueprints thought lost since the Second World War.
4: I think it was James Cameron. He is such a perfectionist. Everybody said like, oh, he's so strict and he yells and he does this and he does that. But to me, the learning experience that I had from him, it's that he knew how he wanted things done.
5: Filming took 7 months with a cast of hundreds, headed by Leonardo DiCaprio and Kate Winslet as the lovers Jack and Rose.
4: We were working very long hours and we were shooting in the middle of the winter and it was freezing. And then you had to wear layers and you can see Cameron in the crane with the hat, with the earmuffs. And there were so many extras. And when the ship started sinking, it was in different stages.
8: Iceberg, run ahead!
4: They get to 90 degrees and that's where everybody starts to jump off into the tanks. People with their dresses and their nightgowns, and under they had like a sort of a bodysuit or wetsuit because they were many hours in the water.
3: This is it!
9: Oh,
3: hold on!
9: Oh, God.
3: Do not let go of my hand!
5: And these dramatic, panicked scenes as the ship begins sinking are among Louise's favorites in the film.
4: I guess like that part, it shows you the frailty of humans. All of this confrontation between power and the elite and the class, that people do everything they can to save themselves. I think that part to me was like the most shocking.
5: But the scene that probably had the most impact would later be recreated by lovers around the world. Jack and Rose, arms outstretched on the ship's bow.
9: I'm flying! Jack!
4: I'm the king of the world thing. Yes. And we've all did it. We've all climbed into that.
5: I did.
4: And we kept it for a while at the studio when it became like a small Titanic exhibit.
5: But meanwhile, the film's budget was soaring.
7: The average Hollywood movie cost $60 million. The Titanic was priced at $100 million, taking into account the size of the set and expensive special effects.
4: I think it was very tense. We had auditors there and it was like a creative situation going on at the same time. So you saw the suits like discussing money and discussing where to cut. And then you saw James saying, okay, I want this, I want this, I want this. And he wanted more and more. And then like everybody knows, he said like, okay, don't pay me. I'm not taking my salary, but I want to do this.
7: Many, many more people have to see the film if it's to make a profit. Revenue needs to exceed $400 million worldwide.
5: And many, many people did see it. Titanic became the first film to gross over $1 billion at the box office.
10: We had so braced ourselves for just utter defeat and humiliation. And then when the film came out, and not only did it not go down as films are meant to do, but it actually went up on its second and third weekends, and then it just kind of defied gravity. It was like literally watching somebody levitating.
5: That's James Cameron, who in 1998 was named Best Director, one of the film's 11 Academy Awards.
11: The Oscar goes to James Cameron for Titanic.
4: Nobody was aware of the success that the film was going to have. I think we were under such a rush of like adrenaline and trying to deliver. It was just like work, work, work.
5: And the set and Titanic was already being pulled apart.
4: Trying to dismantle this massive ship because the studio was built on a temporary basis, ripping off the carpet, taking out everything. And all the steel was sold. And because of the water, a lot of the props got damaged. So that was, of course, trashed.
5: But like the original, the legacy of Titanic lives on. Louisa still remembers seeing the film with the rest of the production crew, who became known as the Titanic Generation.
4: We were invited to the LA screening, and before the show started, James mentioned to everyone, like he said, please watch the film, not as the work you did for it, just watch it as a spectator. Just see what you did. And I remember that when the credit starts and you hear the song, everybody started sobbing. And I was like, it was very emotional for everybody. We made it.
1: Luisa Gomez da Silva stayed in the movie business, becoming a film and television producer. She was speaking to Jane Wilkinson. And that's it for this Mexico-based edition of the History Hour. Next week, the first Irish language television channel and Adolf Eichmann. This is Max Pearson from all of us here. Thanks for listening. Goodbye.
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17: Welcome to the newsroom. I'm Charlotte Gallagher. Coming up, we get the latest on the US and Iranian airstrikes. And what do they mean for any potential peace deal? Also, as Israel continues to push further into southern Lebanon, we hear from a worried villager.
18: Our biggest fear now is that if we leave our homes, we may never be able to come back. We are living in a kind of isolation.
17: A glimmer of hope in the DRC as five health workers recover from a new strain of Ebola. How two remarkably different men will battle it out to lead Colombia. And the pros and cons of influencers.
19: See, I don't want to ban anybody from the park, but unfortunately the behavior of some people coming through the door has gone beyond decency and has become incredibly intrusive.
17: All that to come in the next 30 minutes. First, there's a news bulletin.
20: BBC News with Justine Green. Iran says it's targeted an American military airbase after the United States launched renewed strikes on Iranian targets over the weekend. U.S. Central Command says its strikes were a response to what it called aggressive Iranian actions. Yola Nal has the latest from Jerusalem.
21: The Iranian Revolutionary Guards say that they were targeting an airbase, a U.S. airbase, which had launched one of these attacks on Iran and Kuwait, where we know a major U.S. airbase is located, saying that it was intercepting missile and drone strikes, that there were sirens sounding across the country. And that statement from the Revolutionary Guards also had a warning saying if the aggression is repeated, the response will be completely different in nature and scope, and the responsibility for that will be with the U.S.
20: Israel's Prime Minister Benjamin Netanyahu has ordered attacks against Hezbollah in a southern district of the Lebanese capital Beirut. Hezbollah has been attacking northern Israel as Israeli troops expand further into southern Lebanon. John Sudworth reports.
22: With the ceasefire announced in April now in tatters, Israeli troops are pushing further north, crossing the Litani River to seize the 900-year-old Beaufort Castle that sits on top of a strategically important ridge. But their invasion has not yet stopped Hezbollah, the militant group based in Lebanon, from firing barrages of missiles and drones across the border. The Secretary of State, Marco Rubio, has spoken to both sides, proposing that, as a first step, Lebanese officials should pressure Hezbollah to stop its attacks, and in return, that would create space for Israel to limit its military action, particularly in Beirut.
20: South Africa's parliament is starting an impeachment inquiry into President Cyril Ramaphosa over a scandal involving the theft of more than $500,000 from his farm. Richard Kagoe reports from Nairobi.
23: The inquiry marks the first time South Africa's parliament has set up a committee to consider impeaching a sitting president. The committee's first task will be electing a chairperson before beginning its work. The process was revived after a court ruled that parliament acted unlawfully when it blocked impeachment proceedings against President Cyril Ramaphosa 4 years ago. Mr. Ramaphosa is challenging findings by an independent panel that said he may have questions to answer. He denies wrongdoing and has warned that he could seek a court order to hold the proceedings if parliament moves ahead with inquiry while his case is pending.
20: Ukraine's President Volodymyr Zelensky has told the BBC's US partner CBS that his government has evidence that Russia is training abducted Ukrainian children to fight against their own country. The accusation goes beyond previously documented evidence that Russia has taken thousands of Ukrainian children for re-education in Russia in a state-sponsored program. Mr. Zelensky said the Ukrainian boys were pushed into the battlefield to kill other Ukrainians. You're listening to the latest world news from the BBC. Health authorities in the Democratic Republic of Congo have celebrated the recovery of five patients infected with the Ebola virus. They say it highlights progress in response to an outbreak that's killed nearly 250 people in the country's east. Four of the survivors were nurses who'd fallen ill while caring for Ebola patients. A senior health official said early detection and strong care made the difference. The number of people killed by an explosion in a rebel-held area of Myanmar has been revised down to at least 45. Around 70 others were injured by the blast in Shan State near the border with China. Jonathan Head reports.
0: Video captured by local residents shows a towering plume of smoke rising above the village of Kong Tup just after they'd heard a thunderous explosion. Large parts of the village were flattened by the blast, with shocked survivors seen searching for family members still trapped in the rubble. The Tang National Liberation Army, which now controls the area, has said that explosives kept in a warehouse for use in local mining operations had ignited, causing the accident.
20: China's Coast Guard says it's conducted what it called law enforcement patrols east of Taiwan in response to plans by Japan and the Philippines to open formal maritime demarcation talks. China's foreign ministry said the area of sea the two will discuss covered waters east of Taiwan, which China claims. It described the talks as illegal, null and void. Taiwan has condemned the Chinese Coast Guard's action, but said only two Chinese vessels were involved and neither entered its waters. An explosion has killed five people in a fishing village in the West Papua region of Indonesia. A local police spokesman said they strongly suspected the blast was caused by a bomb or mortar left over from the Second World War. Several stilt homes were destroyed in the blast. Rescuers are still searching for three people who are missing and many more are injured. BBC News.
17: Hello, you're listening to The Newsroom with me, Charlotte Gallagher. With no signs of a breakthrough for a peace deal between the US and Iran over the weekend, both sides have exchanged fire. The US Central Command said it launched what it called self-defense strikes in response to aggressive Iranian actions, which it said included a US drone being shot down over international waters. Iran's Islamic Revolutionary Guard said it had targeted an airbase used by US forces for an attack on southern Iran, but didn't say where. Kuwait said earlier that its air defences were dealing with a drone and missile attack. Our Middle East correspondent, Yolan Nell, gave me more details.
2: Well, this is more strain on the two-month-old ceasefire. The US saying that it struck Iranian radar and drone sites in the city of Gorakh and on the island of Qasem at the weekend. And these are two locations that are basically in and on the Strait of Hormuz. And the US saying more specifically it hit Iranian air defences, a ground control station, and two Iranian drones that it said were threatening shipping. And the language it's used in this statement by US Central Command is quite similar to what we heard last week when there was also talk about, you know, US actions against Iran in self-defence. Now, Iran's Revolutionary Guard said they targeted a US airbase in response to this, saying this is where the US forces had launched an attack from against Iran. And Kuwait came out saying that had sirens sounding across the country and that it was intercepting missile and drone attacks. There was also in the statement that came from the Iranian Revolutionary Guards what was being reported in Iranian media. They said if the aggression is repeated, the response will be completely different in scale and nature, and that responsibility will be with the US. So now it's the third time in the space of the week we've had such news of an exchange, and this just adds to the concerns that it could lead to a more serious escalation, and that could really jeopardize the efforts to secure a longer term ceasefire, a full end to the war.
17: And speaking about a full end to the war, US media reporting that President Trump has asked for more changes to this Iranian peace proposal. Do we know what those are?
2: So nothing is being confirmed by the White House at this point, but US sources have been saying in general that, you know, the two sides are getting closer to this memorandum of understanding with Iran. Donald Trump has been on Truth Social this morning saying he's very close to a very good deal. But the reports in the US media are saying that he's pushing for tougher terms. And what we understand is that this deal that's been proposed, there would be in this memorandum of understanding, it would go towards unrestricted shipping in the Strait of Hormuz, Iran clearing mines in the strait, but also the US lifting then its naval blockade in stages. There is meant to be some language on Iran's nuclear program, and we understood that there's a commitment there for Iran not to develop a nuclear weapon ahead of the more detailed talks that would then take place. And what is being reported, for example, by the US site Axios, is that after being briefed on all of this in his Situation Room on Friday, President Trump has really been looking to strengthen that language around the nuclear program in Iran. What the US is really ultimately looking for is to have Iran dispose of its enriched uranium stockpile and to prevent Iran from carrying out further nuclear enrichment.
17: That was Yolande Nell. Meanwhile, satellite images and video analysed by the BBC show Iran has damaged 20 US military sites across the Middle East since the start of the war. They suggest the attacks, which have caused millions of dollars worth of damage, are more extensive than publicly acknowledged. Washington has repeatedly claimed it had all but wiped out Iran's military capabilities. The US declined to comment on the BBC's findings, citing operational concerns. Our correspondent Merlin Thomas has more details.
3: Iran has targeted key US facilities across eight countries in the Middle East since the war began in February, causing millions of dollars of damage to state-of-the-art air defense systems, refueling aircraft and radars. The Supreme Leader has sought to highlight his military success, while the White House has repeatedly claimed Iran's military has been almost wiped out. But experts say while Iran started off using sprawling barrages of attacks, it shifted to more precise, targeted hits on high-value equipment. Among the US hardware damaged was three state-of-the-art anti-ballistic missile battery systems, each of which cost more than $1 billion. The US declined to comment on our findings, citing operational concerns.
17: That was Merlin Thomas. As Israel pushes deeper into southern Lebanon in its offensive against Hezbollah, there are renewed diplomatic efforts to reduce the tensions. The United Nations Security Council is to hold an emergency meeting later today to discuss the situation. US Secretary of State Marco Rubio has held talks with both the Lebanese President Joseph Aoun and the Israeli Prime Minister Benjamin Netanyahu. And according to reports, the US has proposed that Hezbollah stop all attacks on Israel in return for Israel refraining from escalation in Beirut. Lebanese officials are divided on the plan, with some urging Israel to halt firing first. Our Middle East correspondent Lina Sinjab is in Beirut and gave us this update.
6: The Security Council meeting is taking place today, but most importantly is the talk that's happening between the American Secretary of State Marco Rubio with the Israeli Prime Minister and Lebanese President. This is all happening just a day before the fourth round of direct negotiations between the Lebanese and Israelis is due to take place tomorrow at the State Department. The details of what State Secretary said about the de-escalation plan, mainly to make Hezbollah stop any hostilities against the Israelis, that's the first point, and then Israel would stop any hostilities against Beirut, but we're back to square one. Beirut has already been spared most of the, hostilities, but the south is an open, war zone there with, daily attacks, daily evacuation orders, and number of people killed is just on the rise on a daily basis. And the latest occupation of the Beaufort castle is just a blow to any kind of diplomatic efforts that whether the Americans or the Europeans are pushing for. And so far, it doesn't look like the Israelis are willing to make any change. Now, all of this also because the Iranians are adamant that Lebanon should be included in any deal with the Americans, and they're pushing for the Israelis to stop hostilities and pull back from the south of Lebanon. The Israelis themselves, they want to separate Lebanon from any negotiations taking place with Iran. So all these kind of, you know, details are really, we're back to square one and repeated and, you know, pushed forward, pulled back, but it's really not changing the dynamic on the ground, because the advancement of the Israelis, the occupation of South Lebanon is continuing, and it doesn't seem that anyone is able to stop the Israelis or force them to pull back to where, you know, before the occupation started.
17: The Lebanese Prime Minister, Nawaf Salam, has accused Israel of a scorched earth policy and collective punishment in the south of the country. We received this message from a woman called Milia from southern Lebanon.
18: We are still here in Dabib. We have not left and we do not plan to leave, because our biggest fear now is that if we leave our homes, we may never be able to come back. We are living in a kind of isolation. We depend on convoys to bring us essential supplies. But sometimes we wait for days only to be told that the convoys were forced to turn back because of the fighting. Every day we hear news that the Israeli military has moved further into the area. We honestly do not know what is waiting for us. We do not know if there's future for us here or not. We are civilians caught in the middle of a war that we did not choose.
17: To the Democratic Republic of Congo now, where health authorities have celebrated after five people who'd contracted a rare type of the Ebola virus have recovered. Four of the survivors were nurses who had fallen ill while caring for patients. Officials said it showed how early detection and treatment could improve the chances of survival. The WHO chief, Dr. Tedros Adhanom Ghebreyesus, praised the bravery of the health workers.
7: Your courage gives hope, and your a living story that this outbreak can be stopped.
17: I've been speaking to our correspondent in the region, Richard Kagoi.
1: Even when you listen to the experts initially, they'd say that the new species of Ebola that's responsible for the outbreak in eastern Congo was not responsive to the already vaccines that have been used to treat other forms of Ebola outbreaks. But then the fact that we've had five people coming out of hospital recovered, I think it's a bright spot in the midst of all the doom and gloom that has been said about the crisis itself. And I think it points to how effective possibly the health response has been in eastern Congo, where aid workers, the World Health Organization, and the health authorities in the Democratic Republic of Congo have been working very hard to contain the spread of this outbreak.
17: And one of the big concerns about this particular outbreak has been the areas where it's been spreading, and they're conflict-hit areas where it's harder to get to and it's harder to get treatment to people.
1: Yes, so the outbreak has taken place in the northeastern province of Ituri. There have cases have also been reported in North Kivu and South Kivu. So we've been reporting over the years about the instability in this area. We have got dozens of militias that do operate in these areas. And so that's made it difficult, especially for health workers, to do community engagement, to conduct contact tracing, and also to reach out to people who may have displayed suspected cases. And I think also the safety of the healthcare workers itself has really been an issue. So to a certain extent, that has hampered the response. And that's why there was a passionate plea from the head of the WHO and aid workers in the region that there should be, you know, a cessation of hostilities to allow for the management of this health crisis, because it's difficult to tell the scale of the outbreak itself, you know, how big it is, how far it's gone. But also we have seen in North Kivu and South Kivu province, which has the rebel group M23, which controls sections of that region, saying that they're willing to work with international partners. And so that also says something to it. But then, of course, there's concern, especially from the government in Kinshasa, which says it's difficult for them to do a whole coordinated response in the entire region if still the incidences of insecurity by these different groups that operate in various areas.
17: And we're also getting some suspected cases outside of the region as well, aren't we?
8: There's been two cases reported in Brazil. Basically, the first case of a man from the DRC who's presented with a fever after visiting the Democratic Republic of Congo. It also said that the case in Rio was also a patient that had recently traveled to Uganda. So it's currently under investigation. Tests are currently being conducted. But of course, it points to the fact that there's been increased surveillance at various border points and checkpoints of people traveling from specifically East and Central Africa.
17: To Colombia now, where already this year hundreds of people have been killed and hundreds of thousands displaced, caused by fighting from militant groups and drug cartels. And that was on the mind of voters as they went to the polls in the first round of the country's presidential elections on Sunday. With results in from that vote, we know that two men are through to the second round in 3 weeks' time. It will be a stark choice. Either the philosopher turned senator Ivan Cepeda, who's been endorsed by the outgoing president, or the now frontrunner Abdelardo de l'Espirilla, a businessman and lawyer who idolizes Donald Trump and calls himself the Tiger. Here he is talking to supporters after the results were announced.
9: Aquí está tu tigre, que ruja y que muerda.
10: Here's your tiger. Let him roar and bite. Thank you, Colombia. My heart goes out to you. Thank you for your passion. We'll confront, defeat, and punish Colombia's enemies who seek to destroy our homeland. Petro's out. Don't you dare keep trying to reject the election results, because the people will rise up and punish you.
17: Fighting talk there. Our South America analyst, Luis Fajardo, told us more about him.
7: He is a flamboyant, a very, very colorful character, as he has been described. He made a big impact on social media. He was originally a criminal defense lawyer, and he became famous by flaunting both his professional success as a lawyer and his substantial wealth. He traveled around in private jets. He was very, very outspoken, and he became very well known before finally joining this presidential election, where he campaigns as an outsider under the promise of reforming Colombian politics. And as he says, imposing new hardship on what he calls the left that in his words is destroying the country.
13: So his policy and Mr. Cepeda, his contender now in the second round. Those two policies, very, very different, distinct in terms of the major problem that Colombia faces, all this violence. How are they going to do it?
7: Extremely different, as you say. Mr. Cepeda, who is running for the governing historic pact, the pact of the political party of the current president, Gustavo Petro, Mr. Cepeda says he wants to continue with the signature policy of Petro, which was trying to establish dialogue with a number of Colombian illegal armed groups, both Marxist guerrilla groups and criminal organizations, crime gangs. These have not been successful, these talks, during the Petro administration. However, Cepeda says he wants to insist. Instead, Mr. De La Espriella says he wants a very hardline law and order approach, which he says is basically going to be a military crackdown on these illegal armed groups, and also very harsh criminal law policies, for example, establishing large jails similar to the ones that have been set up in El Salvador to fight the problem of criminality. So again, extremely different diagnosis and extremely different solutions proposed for the problem of Colombian violence, which has continued all these years.
17: That was Luis Fajardo speaking to Nick Miles. Now to Australia. Where a mouse plague is terrorizing farmers across large parts of the country's south and west. The farmers say it's wreaking havoc on their crops and disturbing people in rural towns, with the rodents running rampant around homes. The BBC's Lana Lam has been following the story from Sydney.
24: In the past few years, they've had particularly big harvests, so record amounts of grain in the paddocks. And so when that gets harvested, grain gets spilt and left behind. And so last year there was a bumper crop. And so those big crops mean there's a lot of built up food on the ground. In addition to that, over summer, there was some summer rain, which led to green shoots growing, so young green shoots. We had one farmer describe it as essentially giving the mice steak, which is the grain, but as well as that, salad from the green shoots, and that created this almost perfect breeding ground for the mice. The other reason is mice are very good at breeding. So they can start breeding at just 6 weeks old, and they can have between 6 to 10 babies basically every 19 to 21 days. When you get to plague levels of mice, it's typically 800 mice per hectare. And we've had farmers in Western Australia reporting 4,000, 8,000, up to 10,000 mice per hectare. So certainly above that plague definition. One farmer I spoke to, he talked about how it's having a huge economic and psychological sort of impact. Autumn, which we've just come out of, is crucial for farmers because they're planting their crops. It's seeding season. And the problem is the mice then are going in and eating these freshly sown seeds. They then have to bait to try to get rid of the mice, but that costs money and time, which is something that they don't really have.
17: Lana Lam, finally, from cafes and gyms to supermarkets and restaurants, content creators and influencers are often in our everyday spaces and sometimes in our faces. They can bring huge value to businesses, helping them reach new customers. But are they becoming too intrusive? And is a backlash starting? The BBC's Megan Lawton has been finding out.
4: We get a lot of people who will spend quite a while before they eat the food. They get the cameras out and they're taking photos.
5: I'm in Starfish and Coffee, an independent cafe in Brighton on the UK's south coast.
4: And I honestly, I love seeing it because I know if they're taking photographs of it, it's going to go on social media, it's going to be shared.
5: Tony Marks is the manager here, and he's telling me about the rise of influencers using his cafe as a space to create content.
4: I think that was a point where someone started moving tables, so they wanted to be nearer to a window, and I did have to politely say, the tables need to stay where they are, I think.
5: Often, that footage that we see being shot in the streets will end up on our social media timelines.
11: Queen, spend the day with me.
12: Let's spend a reset day together. I honestly...
5: But not everyone is happy with content being filmed in places open to the general public. Recently, the restaurateur Jeremy King, who's behind London restaurants including the Ivy, said he was fed up with influencers arriving with tripods and holding tables for long periods of time while they film.
19: Well, the influencers have caused me to consider the possibility. I don't want to ban anybody from the park, but unfortunately, the behaviour of some people coming through the door has gone beyond decency and has become incredibly intrusive.
5: And in Manchester, in the UK, a TikTok went viral after a creator said she was asked to stop filming inside a cafe unless she had hired the whole space. If you run a business, though, it can be more complicated than just saying no to filming. A video might annoy one customer, but it could also bring new customers through the door. Tony Marks tells me how content creation has changed.
4: We've gone from influencers doing content to now everyone can be a content maker. So you've actually got a lot of people who aren't necessarily professionals or making money out of it.
5: For a small independent cafe, he says the attention can help.
4: It used to be the case that you'd want to advertise on the radio or newspapers, but going through influencers, they can reach a far wider audience. It's an easy sell. Like, I give away a plate of food and a meal for two, and that can reach thousands of people. It's just advertising.
5: In 2024, the influencing industry was valued at approximately $250 billion. The dominance of the industry means we're seeing more content gathered in our everyday.
14: My name is Laura Ellick. I'm a Vancouver-based content creator featuring food, fun, and all the best things in life.
5: 5 years ago, Laura was able to quit her job in the charity sector to go full-time in content creation.
14: Over my platforms, I have around 230,000 followers.
5: So how do you record content in a public space without annoying others?
14: It starts with knowing that I'm not the main character when I'm at a restaurant, and that because I'm filming, I don't get any kind of special privilege. So I always like to think about the people around me first. Is there someone in my shot that's going to be really annoyed that I have a camera pointed at them?
5: Nina Robertson is the founder of Neon Management, a global talent and marketing group. She's based in Sydney and manages a roster of creators, and tells me she thinks influencers can get a hard time.
15: businesses are saying, oh, we need exposure and all of these things, when really those are the sorts of people that are doing it organically for them. They're not having to pay these people, so I don't see the negative in it, unless they are being intrusive to other patrons, where if that is the case, then it just needs to be educated to that creator that they need to be more mindful and respectful of others around them.
5: Nina believes businesses should be upfront on whether they do or don't want influencers filming in their space.
15: If a specific restaurant or gym has an issue with it, then put up a sign at the front of the door that says you're not able to record or film content in the space, and they'll go elsewhere.
17: That was Megan Lawton, and you've been listening to The Newsroom with me, Charlotte Gallagher. Our top story: Iran and the United States say they've launched renewed attacks against each other in the Gulf, putting the ceasefire under strain. And there's a full news summary coming up next.
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5: You're listening to the BBC World Service. From cafes and gyms to supermarkets and restaurants, content creation is moving into everyday spaces. But as the influencer economy grows, we look at how it's dividing businesses, customers, and creators. That's on Business Daily with me, Megan Lawton, after the latest world news.
20: BBC News with Caroline Nichols. The US military says it struck Iranian radar and drone sites in the city of Goruk and the island of Qasem over the weekend in response to what it called aggressive Iranian actions. Iran's Revolutionary Guards said they'd targeted a base used by the US military. Kuwait said its air defences were dealing with drone and missile attacks. Israel's Prime Minister Benjamin Netanyahu has ordered attacks against Hezbollah in a southern district of the Lebanese capital, Beirut. Hezbollah has been firing barrages of rockets and drones into northern Israel as Israeli troops expand further into southern Lebanon. South Africa's parliament is starting an impeachment inquiry into President Cyril Ramaphosa over a scandal involving the theft of more than $500,000 from his farm. A parliamentary committee is holding its first meeting today. Ukraine's President Volodymyr Zelensky has told the BBC's US partner CBS that his government has evidence that Russia is training abducted Ukrainian children to fight against their own country. He did not say what the evidence was. France says it's detained a sanctioned Russian oil tanker in the Atlantic with the help of Britain and other allies. President Macron of France said it was unacceptable for ships to circumvent international sanctions. Health officials in the Democratic Republic of Congo have celebrated the recovery of five patients infected with Ebola. Four of the survivors were nurses who'd fallen ill while caring for Ebola patients. China's Coast Guard says it's conducted what it calls law enforcement patrols east of Taiwan in response to plans by Japan and the Philippines to open formal maritime demarcation talks. Beijing said the area under discussion covered waters claimed by China. The number of people killed by an explosion in a rebel-held area of Myanmar has been revised down to at least 45. BBC News.
4: We see it a lot. We get a lot of people who will spend quite a while before they eat the food. They get the cameras out and they're taking photos.
5: I'm in Starfish and Coffee, an independent cafe in Brighton on the UK's south coast. Around me, lots enjoying their morning coffee, plenty of eggs on toast.
4: And I honestly, I love seeing it because I know if they're taking photographs of it, it's going to go on social media, it's going to be shared.
5: Tony Marks is the manager here. and he's telling me about the rise of influencers using his cafe as a space to create content.
4: Yeah, I've seen people moving the furniture around. I think that was a point where someone started moving tables so they wanted to be nearer to a window. And I did have to politely say, the tables need to stay where they are, thank you very much.
5: Today on Business Daily from the BBC World Service with me, Megan Lawton, we're exploring an ongoing debate, one dividing bosses, customers and creators.
0: Has anyone had any trouble shooting in Manchester recently? Because me and my friend...
5: As the influencer economy grows, more and more everyday spaces, including cafes, gyms and restaurants, are becoming places to create content. So in the age of social media, is everywhere content friendly?
1: I think you have to be careful with that one.
5: We'll hear where the boundaries lie.
15: If a specific restaurant or gym has an issue with it, then put up a sign at the front of the door that says you're not able to record or film content in the space and they'll go elsewhere.
5: Ask how we got to this point and find out the benefits of working with influencers.
15: When I first started in 2015, we very much had to educate brands on what an influencer is.
5: Is content creation taking over public spaces? That's coming up on Business Daily from the BBC World Service. I'm in Brighton, a busy seaside city where it's pretty normal to see people filming content out on the seafront, inside cafes, even in my gym class yesterday. And often, that footage that we see being shot in the streets will end up on our social media timelines.
2: Spend the Day With Me is a girl in her 20s living in Nashville.
3: Hey, Queen, spend the day with me.
12: Let's spend a reset day together. I honestly just...
5: But not everyone is happy with content being filmed in places open to the general public.
19: I'm afraid the influencers are pushing my patience beyond all bounds.
5: Recently, the restaurateur Jeremy King, who's behind London restaurants including the Ivy and the Wolseley, said he was fed up with influencers arriving with tripods and holding tables for long periods of time while they film.
19: Well, the influencers have caused me to consider the possibility. I don't want to ban anybody from the park, but unfortunately, the behaviour of some people coming through the door has gone beyond decency and has become incredibly intrusive.
5: And in Manchester, in the UK, a TikTok went viral after a creator said she was asked to stop filming inside a cafe unless she had hired the whole space.
0: Has anyone had any trouble shooting in Manchester recently? Because me and my friend have been in Manchester this morning and we went to a cafe and had breakfast and a coffee and we started taking some pictures and we got told that we have to email in and basically pay to hire the place if we want to get any content because there's no content happening, even though it's a cafe where I always see people getting pictures in.
5: What was interesting was the response she received in the comments. Many people who said they were Manchester locals backed the cafe and shared their frustrations on creators who'd been filming in their local gyms, saunas and supermarkets. If you run a business, though, it can be more complicated than just saying no to filming. A video might annoy one customer, but it could also bring new customers through the door. To understand that balancing act, I've come to Starfish and Coffee in Brighton. It's a bright, colourful spot with attractive-looking food plates and vibrant green matches. Instantly, it's easy to see why it's popular with content creators.
4: Our food looks beautiful. I want more people to see how good our food looks.
5: Tony Marks has run the place for almost a decade and tells me how content creation has changed.
4: It's a strange one because we've gone from people who generally influencers doing content to now everyone can be a content maker. So you've actually got a lot of people who are setting it up themselves, you know, who aren't necessarily professionals or making money out of it or even trying to make money out of it. They're just enjoying making content.
5: For a small independent cafe, he says the attention can help.
4: It used to be the case that you'd want to advertise on the radio, you'd want to advertise in magazines or newspapers, but going through influencers, they can reach a far wider audience than you could by magazines nowadays. So it's an easy sell. Like, I give away a plate of food and a meal for two, and that can reach thousands of people. So it's really positive. It's just advertising.
5: One study from e-commerce agency Charl suggests nearly 7 in 10 consumers trust recommendations from influencers, rating them more credible than traditional advertising. I asked Tony how a post from an influencer translates to generating business.
4: Firstly, you notice a big spike in your social media followers. And then you get people who come in and they'll say, I've never been here before, but I read about it on so-and-so's social media page. And that's nice because you know it's working.
5: But he stresses he's careful with which creators he works with.
4: So we get a lot of requests from people who've got hundreds of thousands of followers. And they say, we're coming into Brighton, can we come in and collaborate, as they call it? Which basically means they want a free meal. And I look on their page and there's no food or drink content on there as well.
5: As I speak to Tony, there aren't any obvious signs of content creators around us. It seems it's just locals enjoying their coffees with no phone cameras in sight. It's a vibe he says he's keen to keep for most of the time.
4: Our unique selling point is that we are a local neighbourhood. And we're in a neighbourhood spot. We're surrounded by houses. We've got no other shops on our street. People come out of their way to find us, which is great. But we're a neighbourhood place. We're not glamorous, you know. We're not a showbiz place.
5: The line for Tony is when the filming starts to interfere with the feel of the cafe.
4: So we had one situation where a very prominent influencer made contact with us, said they were doing a feature on Pancake Day, wanted to come in and try our pancakes and do some filming. And we said, yeah, of course, absolutely. Like, you've got multi-millions of followers, so we'd be happy with that. So said content creator came in with three friends and had pancakes. They had one bite of their pancakes each, took their photographs and left. So and all the food was left on the table, pretty much untouched. And the response was really good because lots of people saw it. But I don't really like seeing food being wasted like that. And on other occasions, we've had influencers have come in, I don't recognise them, and then find out they've got a million followers. And they haven't asked for a free meal. They've just come in off their own back. They've heard about us. They've paid for their meal. And that's nice.
5: For Tony, working with content creators is now part of doing business. But behind it is a much bigger shift. The rise of an industry built on turning everyday life into something people can watch.
6: One of the rules of social media today is that organic or like natural content is what is popular right now. Authenticity is very in.
5: Riya Chopra is an author based in New Delhi in India. She writes about digital culture and human behavior in the age of technology.
6: An authentic looking vlog wouldn't be highly produced, which means that you don't want to shut down the entire restaurant to create a glossy advertisement looking video, but instead you want to go at a time when there's other customers so you can talk about how, you know, it's a popular place. So by nature, authentic content, I think, becomes public filming also.
5: Riya explains this shift to creating content in the everyday didn't happen overnight.
6: Around the early 2000s, we can see the rise of personal blogging as a thing. People had websites, then we had Tumblr, we had these forums. That's, I think, the early glimmerings of the content creation or influencer industry. I put it as far back as that.
7: This tutorial will show you how to achieve those anime-looking eyes. Start off with foundation-ready face.
6: I'd say YouTube is where we first started seeing content creation or full-time YouTubing be a profession. I know that there's a bunch of people who we used to follow who were American bloggers, beauty bloggers.
8: But now a new generation of phones is about to hit the streets, and these handsets can send not only text, but take and send pictures as well.
5: Then came the smartphone boom, along with cheaper internet.
6: I think specifically post 2016 or 17, I'd say there's been a shift. The speed of content creation has increased. Smartphones have become all that popular. In India, we had an internet service provider provide free internet and cheap smartphones, which means that a huge population, specifically in my country, immediately went online all at the same time.
5: And in 2020, Riya says the pandemic pushed even more of our lives online.
6: We see Instagram introduce Reels. TikTok was there before that. But I think Instagram also getting into the space just created this lightning fast push towards short form video. And combine that with the COVID pandemic, in which doom scrolling, you know, was the word of the year. And a lot of us were spending full days online.
5: Riya believes higher screen time created more demand for content. And to keep up, creators started making it faster with less production.
6: Yeah, day in my life content, or vlogs as we call it, are pretty much the lowest hanging fruit of content, right? It's the easiest to make and produce because all of us have days in our life, if I may put it like that. So you just need to record one to share it, right?
5: And once sharing everyday life becomes the output, Ria explains everyday spaces become the backdrop.
6: I think specifically in India, we see a lot of content being made in public places. We have monuments, we have markets, we have a lot of gardens here. And right from sketches to something like people doing a TikTok dance in a public place, it's super common to see stuff like that, not only on your feed, but even if I were to physically go outside my house right now, I think it would take me all of 20 minutes to find at least two people who are recording something publicly.
5: You're listening to Business Daily from the BBC World Service. I'm Megan Lawton. Today, is content creation taking over public spaces? In 2024, the influencing industry was valued at approximately $250 billion, a figure that the bank Goldman Sachs predicts will grow to nearly $500 billion by 2027. The dominance of the industry means we're seeing more content gathered in our everyday.
9: My name is

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1: So how do you record content in a public space without annoying others?
2: It starts with knowing that I'm not the main character when I'm at a restaurant, and that because I'm filming, I don't get any kind of special privilege. And because I'm filming, I need to be even more self-aware of what's going on around me. So I always like to think about the people around me first. Is there someone in my shot that's going to be really annoyed that I have a camera pointed at them? I try my best to keep, you know, in a dark restaurant, the flash down as much as possible.
1: Is this something you've had to learn? Do you think you've annoyed others along the way?
2: I think you do learn the kind of uncomfortable way. It's in your shot list to get like a pan of the restaurant busy with lots of people in it. But as soon as you raise your camera up, people don't want to be in your shot at all. And so I've learned with people kind of looking over and kind of giving me a disgruntled look. And then I'm like, now I know if there's people in my shots at all, like that's a shot I shouldn't have taken in the first place.
1: We often hear criticism towards influencers, but not everyone feels the same. In his recent Netflix documentary, celebrity chef Gordon Ramsay said influencers are the most powerful critics on the planet.
3: So I arrived at 22 Bishopsgate, and after flying up 60 floors in the fastest lift ever, I grabbed some Gordon Ramsay popcorn before being greeted by the man himself.
1: He even hosted a specific event for influencers to launch his latest restaurant, where creators, including Morgan James, documented the night to hundreds of thousands of followers.
3: One of them is his restaurant, Lucky Cat, which is where the after party took place. And
1: Laura tells me the benefits she brings to restaurants through her content.
2: There's so many restaurants in Vancouver, and so many of them are struggling. Not a lot of people are going out as much as they used to. So they're looking for views, they're looking to get their dishes and their message out there and to bring people in. And that's the power of social media. And the way I've grown my account is that I only will post about places that are awesome. I've gone to so many places, paid my own way in, and then it's an okay experience. You know, it's good. I had a nice time, but if it's not fabulous, I won't share about it. So now that I have that trust with my community, that when I do share about it, they will go in and, you know, people are making reservations and there's been lineups around the block. And it feels really good to be able to help local businesses in that way.
1: Laura's content primarily focuses on hospitality, and she sees her work as a way of putting businesses on the map. But not every creator filming in a cafe is there to review the coffee. Some are making lifestyle, fashion and fitness content, or aspirational spend a day in my life type videos.
4: Influencers are just normal people, and they do go to restaurants, they do go to the gym, and yes, they're creating content for their everyday lives. But at the same time, an everyday person who does have 1,000 followers is also probably posting their meal from a restaurant, a dinner with their girlfriends, whatever it may be.
1: Nina Robertson is the founder and CEO of Neon Management, a global talent and marketing group. She's based in Sydney and manages a roster of creators, and tells me she thinks influencers can get a hard time.
4: Businesses are saying, oh, we need marketing, we need exposure and all of these things, when really those are the sorts of people that are doing it organically for them. They're not having to pay these people. The creators are coming and paying for their meal, they're paying for their gym membership, and they're creating content at the same time. So I don't see the negative in it, unless they are being intrusive to other patrons, where if that is the case, then it just needs to be educated to that creator that they need to be more mindful and respectful of others around them.
1: Every day, Nina deals with content creators. Some have millions of followers, others are just getting started. She tells me about the advice she gives on the etiquette of filming in public.
4: I think it is just having the human decency to be respectful of others around you. Obviously, trying to create frames where others aren't in the background. So just being mindful of your placement when where you are shooting.
1: She highlights lights, tripods and filming equipment as tools to improve the quality of content, but points out they can also be very disruptive.
4: Even if you are needing that lighting, making sure that you are in a corner or you're able to not be intrusive of others, patrons that are in the same facility.
1: As opposed to blaming content creators, though, Nina believes businesses should be upfront on whether they do or don't want influencers filming in their space.
4: If a specific restaurant or gym has an issue with it, then put up a sign at the front of the door that says, you're not able to record.

0: or film content in the space, and they'll go elsewhere.
1: Thank you to Nina and to all of my guests. You've been listening to Business Daily on the BBC World Service with me, Megan Lawton. This episode was produced by Sam Gruet. 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Hello, you're listening to Witness History from the BBC World Service. Luis Hidalgo is taking you back to June 1960, when Argentina and Israel were at loggerheads over the kidnap of one of the most wanted war criminals of the Second World War, a man who'd been at the centre of the Nazis' extermination of the Jews, Adolf Eichmann.
2: Throughout the 1950s, Adolf Eichmann had been living in Argentina under an assumed name when Israeli agents found and abducted him and smuggled him to Israel. Argentina was outraged at what it saw as a violation of its sovereignty, but Israel was triumphant. The man who'd been called the face of the Holocaust would stand trial in Israel, the Israeli Prime Minister, David Ben-Gurion, told an astonished world. Eichmann had been walking home from work in Buenos Aires when a small team of agents from the Israeli Secret Service Mossad snatched him off the street and bundled him into a car. It would be 12 days before Eichmann's family and associates in Argentina knew what had happened to him. Saskia Sassen is the daughter of a Dutch journalist and Nazi sympathizer who knew Eichmann in Buenos Aires. Wilhelm Sassen had interviewed him for hours at his home about the final solution. That night that Eichmann disappeared, Saskia remembers Eichmann's sons bursting into their house, demanding to know where their father was.
3: In the middle of the night, this massive banging of doors, and this young man appear with guns and lots of shouting, lots of accusation to my father. You gave him away now that you're done with the interviews. What I felt very strongly was the intensity of hatred.
2: Saskia vividly remembers how this man who'd overseen the logistics of the Holocaust for Hitler had used to come to their house to talk to her father. It was only when he was captured that she really understood who he was.
3: Eichmann was an extraordinarily unlikable type. Just his face was a hollowness. He could have been a walking dead, you know? I didn't know who he was. I just hated him.
2: Eichmann and her father would sometimes be joined by other people. They'd spend hours closeted together at the Sassen family home.
3: I don't know if every Sunday, but it was regularly. Certainly it must have been over a year. And we knew that my mother hated that person. And my sister and I, of course, we would try to sneak in, but they locked the door and we were out.
2: And what your father was doing in there was recording Eichmann, wasn't it? For hours on end, interviewing him about what he'd done, how he'd organised the logistics of the final solution of sending these 6 million Jews to their death. They were going to write a book together of Eichmann's memoirs.
3: These were serious, long conversations, and some people have said that my father extracted information from him and that he said more than anyone had ever heard him say, you know, the way he believed in it all, etc.
2: These recordings, there are 29 hours of them and 1,000 pages of transcripts, only re-emerged years later. And Saskia remembers something else, too. Her father, Wilhelm, wrote for several leading magazines, including the American magazine Time and Life, and he'd approached them about publishing the interviews with Eichmann. Eichmann, of course, was living under an assumed name, Ricardo Clement. His circle of sympathisers knew who he was, including Sassen, but who else knew isn't clear. What we do know is that Time and Life may have wanted to check for themselves that what Sassen was telling them was true.
3: One time, the people from Time and Life sent experts that bugged our house so that they had a recording, because they wanted to publish this. They needed the direct evidence, captured by them, not just via my father's interviews. So they had to bore a hole in the roof from the second story. Then they had the state-of-the-art American bugging devices. Now, this was long before the capture, clearly. And I think my mother felt always that all of us really in the family, the four of us, were at risk. She was terrified.
2: Wilhelm Sassen was a National Socialist. During the Second World War, when Germany had occupied his native Netherlands, he'd worked with the Nazis, and after the war was imprisoned and accused of being a war criminal himself.
3: He went to the war front in Europe as a journalist, part of this battalion of journalists that Goebbels had set up. But he became a kind of fanatic, not a Nazi in the narrow sense, but a National Socialism. That is why he admired and became a close friend of Perón, who was a National Socialist. So there was this ambiguity. I had a lot of fights with him. We never stopped fighting, because I think between 9 and 12, I began to understand something about a politics that belonged to a past, but which had, of course, a huge shadow effect in the present.
2: Wilhelm Sassen managed to escape from prison and fled first to Ireland and then to Argentina. That was in 1947, the year Saskia was born. Buenos Aires at the time was a melting pot of cultures and politics, and many former Nazis and Nazi sympathisers found refuge there. Wilhelm Sassen began carving out a career, interviewing some of Latin America's most famous dictators for leading magazines of the day.
3: That positioned him as a writer that became attractive to this project that a bunch of people had, which was to rewrite history a bit, create a positive account of the Nazi regime, this brutal Nazi regime. That is how it started.
2: Even now, almost 60 years on, Saskia can't bring herself to listen to the recordings that Eichmann and her father made together.
4: He had Eichmann talking on tape.
3: I know.
4: About this most appalling crime.
3: Yeah.
4: I mean, your father, did he have a sense of how important what Eichmann was telling him was?
3: Well, the journalist in him thought this is a coup. That is, I think, why he did it. And he pushed, but all in the form of conversation. He was always drinking. Now, what I have heard is that he extracted language from Eichmann that nobody had heard Eichmann say. And this created a little bit of a debate as well. No, Eichmann didn't quite say that. And he did, actually, because it's on the tapes. You can hear him on the tapes.
2: At his trial in Jerusalem, Eichmann accused Sassen of distorting what they talked about to make headlines. Eichmann wanted to portray himself not as an ideologue or an architect of the final solution, but as a bureaucrat, as he put it, a small cog in Hitler's extermination machine. But in the Sassen tapes, a different Eichmann emerges, a chilling Eichmann, who has no regrets except, he says in this extract, that they didn't fulfil their duty. They didn't kill all the Jews.
5: Wenn 10,3 Millionen dieser Gegner getötet worden wären, dann hätten wir unsere Aufgabe erfüllt.
6: If 10.3 million of these enemies had been killed, then we would have completed our task. And because this did not happen, I am to blame for the suffering and the adversity of our future generations. Maybe they will curse us for this. But because there were only a few of us, we couldn't fight the spirit of the age. We did what we could.
2: In 1962, Adolf Eichmann became the first and last person to be hanged in Israel. Wilhelm Sassen died 40 years later. We may never know if he betrayed Eichmann to Mossad or the CIA, or whether he doctored the transcripts he sent to Eichmann's trial to protect him. Why did the original tapes disappear from view for so long? There are many unanswered questions. Saskia Sassen left Argentina for America aged 19 and never returned. Today, she is one of the world's leading authorities on globalization.
1: Luis Hidalgo spoke to Saskia Sassen in 2015 for Witness History.
7: Some of the American heroes I most admire are civil rights activists. I'm Holly Kernan, president of Nashville Public Radio, and I was recently in Memphis at the Civil Rights Museum. It struck me that our democracy is arguably only 60 years old. I think about protesters who sat at lunch counters and resisted the basic human instinct to fight back. That's bravery. In this 250th anniversary of the American experiment, what inspires that kind of courage in us now?
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13: Good morning. 900 years ago, crusaders built a castle. Israel has captured it. The farthest its forces have gone into Lebanon in decades. Israel's prime minister wants them to keep going. It's Morning Edition from NPR News. Democrats' chances to win the Senate depend on Graham Plattner of Maine. I'm E. Martinez.
14: And I'm Steve Inskeep. He's an oyster farmer with revelations about his past, including one over the weekend. He tells Layla voters want a real person representing them. Also, President Trump started the Board of Peace by demanding billion-dollar entrance fees. Why is there no money in one of its bank accounts? It's Monday, June 1st. This day in 1990, President George H.W. Bush and Soviet President Mikhail Gorbachev agreed to stop making chemical weapons. The news is next.
15: Live from NPR News in Washington, I'm Dave Mattingly. There's still no word from President Trump on whether the U.S. and Iran will agree to extend their ongoing ceasefire by 60 days. NPR's Tamara Keith says the president has been signaling a decision was near since late last week.
16: On Friday, President Trump announced he was heading into the Situation Room for a high-level meeting about the potential deal, quote, to make a final determination. He was there for 2 hours, and we still don't know what he decided. Over the past 2 months, there have been many threats from President Trump and claims of a deal being near. Then last week, he said he might not even sign the deal unless Gulf Arab states like Qatar sign the Abraham Accord, normalizing relations with Israel.
15: That's NPR's Tamara Keith. U.S. Central Command says American forces struck multiple Iranian radar and drone launching sites near the Strait of Hormuz over the weekend in response to Iran shooting down a U.S. drone operating over international waters. The wife of Maine Democratic Senate candidate Graham Plattner is speaking out in response to news reports about her husband's sexually explicit text messages. Amy Gertner's comments appear in a video on YouTube, as NPR's Camila Domonoske reports.
17: On Saturday, the Wall Street Journal reported that Gertner had told her husband's campaign about sexually explicit text messages he had sent other women as part of a process checking for any risks to his bid for Senate. Gertner and Plattner were married in 2023. In her video, Gertner said that being newly married while going through infertility and a Senate campaign was hard, but that counseling helps.
18: No marriage is perfect, and I don't want a perfect marriage. I want my marriage.
17: She criticized the media for spreading gossip instead of talking about issues. Camila Domonoske, NPR News.
15: The Atlantic hurricane season begins today. NPR's Julia Simon says forecasters are predicting a below-average number of hurricanes will develop.
19: Last month, forecasters with the National Oceanic and Atmospheric Administration said they expected this year's Atlantic hurricane season to be relatively quiet. NOAA is predicting 3 to 6 hurricanes, while 7 is the average annual number. That's in large part because the El Niño weather pattern will likely emerge this year. El Niños typically increase the strong winds that can tear apart developing storms. But while the Atlantic region may catch a break this year, the Eastern Pacific could face more storms. And the Federal Emergency Management Agency is going into this hurricane season with far less staff. Julia Simon, NPR News.
15: The Men's World Cup soccer tournament kicks off in 10 days in the U.S., Canada, and in Mexico. This is NPR News from Washington. AAA says the price of regular gasoline in the U.S. has dropped 18 cents a gallon in the last week on expectations that the U.S. and Iran will reach an agreement to extend their ceasefire. Regular is now averaging $4.32 a gallon nationwide. In California, AAA says the price of regular remains above $6 a gallon. Statewide, it's averaging $6.03. A new report says working Americans are putting more of their paychecks into retirement accounts. That's according to Fidelity Investments, which says those contributions reached a record amount in the first quarter, as NPR's Stephen Basaha reports.
20: For workers that have a 401k, their total savings rate reached about 14.5%. That is the contribution from both employees and employers, and a record rate according to Fidelity. Mike Chamrell is vice president of thought leadership at Fidelity Investments.
21: The good news is we're seeing very positive behaviors, not only among older workers who may be higher salaried, who may have a little bit bigger nest egg, but also among our Gen Z employees.
20: Fidelity did report some signs of financial stress. 2.5% of workers with retirement accounts dipped into their savings last quarter, a slight increase from a year earlier. Stephen Basaha, NPR News.
15: Wall Street begins the trading week having ended last week with another session of record highs. The Dow added 363 points on Friday to close above the 51,000 mark for the first time. The S&P added 16. I'm Dave Mattingly, NPR News in Washington.
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0: 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I'm Steve Inskeep in Washington, D.C.
1: And I'm A. Martinez in Culver City, California. At the official level, there are ceasefires in both the Iran war and the Lebanon war, yet we have reports this morning of fighting on both fronts.
0: The United States and Iran have been trading long-distance fire. Israel is expanding ground operations in southern Lebanon, and Israeli troops have captured a medieval castle.
1: For more on this, we're joined by NPR's Greg Myrie in Tel Aviv. Greg, let's start off with the fighting in Iran.
2: Yeah, the U.S. military says American aircraft fired on a number of Iranian sites over the weekend. Now, they include a radar station, some drones, and a command center for drones. And this included an attack on Keshem Island in the Strait of Hormuz. Now, the U.S. says it acted because Iran had earlier shot down a U.S. Predator drone. The U.S. military says this U.S. drone was flying over international waters. And just this morning, Iran says it's fired on a U.S. military base in the region. It didn't say which one. However, Kuwait's military says the country has come under attack from missiles and drones and defended itself. And the U.S. does have a number of bases in Kuwait.
1: Okay, so where does this leave talks to end the war in Iran?
2: Well, President Trump remains confident. He took to Truth Social this morning and said, quote, Iran really wants to make a deal and it will be a good one for the USA. And then he went on to say, just sit back and relax. It will all work out well in the end. It always does. Yet, Abe, we're seeing today just how volatile conditions remain and how fragile the ceasefire is. You know, Trump met with top advisors at the White House Friday afternoon, said he would make a final determination on the proposal to bring the war to an end. But that meeting broke up with no decision. And even if the president does come out in support for a plan, that isn't necessarily enough. The Iranians keep saying that the deal is not finalized and that the details keep shifting.
1: All right. So that's Iran. Let's now turn to Lebanon. That's where Israel claimed military advances over the weekend.
2: Yeah, Israeli forces captured this 900-year-old hilltop castle in southern Lebanon, and it's part of Israel's deepest push into that country in decades. An Israeli flag is now flying over the Beaufort Castle, and from this site, the Israelis have a commanding view over southern Lebanon. The Israelis say Hezbollah was using this area to fire on nearby northern Israel. And this is a historic castle that carries a huge amount of symbolism. It was a scene of battles ever since the Crusaders built it back in the 12th century. And more recently, Israel captured it in a bloody battle during a 1982 invasion of Lebanon. Israel remained there until it withdrew from Lebanon in 2000. So this raises memories of that long Israeli occupation and certainly questions about how long Israel plans to stay this time.
1: How much is the fighting in Lebanon tied to efforts to end the Iran war?
2: Yeah, they're very closely related. Fighting in Lebanon certainly complicates the Iran talks and could potentially undermine them. Iran issues almost daily statements supporting Hezbollah and says peace efforts must address the wars in both Iran and Lebanon. Yet Israel's Prime Minister Benjamin Netanyahu keeps saying he wants Israeli forces to keep going in Lebanon. Just this morning, he issued a statement saying he's ordered the military to attack Hezbollah's strongholds in the southern suburbs of Beirut.
1: That's NPR's Greg Myrie in Tel Aviv. Greg, thanks.
2: Sure thing, eh?
1: Congress returns to Washington from a Memorial Day break with a very long to-do list.
0: Republicans want to approve funding for immigration enforcement for the rest of Trump's term. That would be insurance against Republicans losing power to Democrats in Congress who would not vote for so much money. But the funding measure that Trump wants is stuck because of something Trump did. He claimed the power to give taxpayer money to people who claim the federal government targeted them, including Trump supporters who attacked the Capitol.
1: Eric McDaniel reports on Congress for us. So, Eric, how did immigration funding and the president's nearly $2 billion anti-weaponization fund get all mixed together like this?
3: Well, in order to pass something on a party line vote in the Senate, procedurally, you've got to let the minority party, in this case Democrats, propose a lot of amendments to the bill. And those amendments can be on, well, I guess whatever Democrats want. So for the 3-year immigration enforcement bill, Democrats are going to propose amendments that put their Republican peers on the record about this anti-weaponization fund. It became clear, though, that an amendment outlawing the fund could get like 30 Republican votes probably, which would be embarrassing for Republicans. So GOP leaders pushed the vote on the package to this week. But President Trump hasn't backed down on the fund in the time they were at home. And I'm just going to say it doesn't seem like waiting has made things any easier. Some lawmakers are also angry that the president allocated this money in the first place. He did it unilaterally, even though it is, of course, Congress's job to decide how taxpayer dollars are spent.
1: And then, Eric, there's another sticking point, and that's been votes over the Iran war.
3: Yeah, I mean, folks playing along at home might remember the Senate actually advanced a measure that would force an end to the conflict, which is, of course, driving up the cost of living and very unpopular among the American public. In part, that's because the president keeps making enemies of Senate Republicans. Trump backed a primary opponent against Louisiana's Bill Cassidy. Cassidy will lose his seat come January. And then Cassidy joined with Democrats to force an end to the war. The House of Representatives actually delayed a vote on a similar Democratic War Powers resolution after it looked like Republican absences in that chamber meant it would have passed. All of this voting is mostly symbolic, though. The president can veto any War Powers resolutions constraining the war that get to his desk. But it's worth noting, of course, the Constitution gives Congress the power to declare war and regulate conflict, and the president is legally required to get their approval in order to continue his Iran war. That hasn't happened.
1: And just a guess, I imagine the political dynamics only get a lot more difficult as we get closer to November in the general election.
3: You know, that's a good guess. For one, the president's GOP lawmaker enemies list continues to swell. He pushed out not just Cassidy, but also Senator John Cornyn, Representative Thomas Massie out of their seats. So for Speaker of the House, Mike Johnson, who has effectively a one-vote majority because of what we're told is a long-term medical absence among one of his members, that means Massie could decide to sink any vote he chooses. And as we move out of primary races, where party voters matter the most, and into general election season, where all voters matter, midterm headwinds are only going to blow stronger. There are so few races, though, that are actually competitive, maybe 25. But with majorities this narrow, you only need a few seats to flip for Capitol Hill to just be turned upside down.
1: That's NPR's Eric McDaniel. Eric, thanks.
3: Thank you.
1: President Trump's anti-weaponization fund isn't just getting pushback in Congress. It's also facing scrutiny in the courts.
0: Judges issued two orders in one day at the end of last week. First, a judge temporarily blocked the government from establishing the president's settlement fund to reimburse people who claim the federal government targeted them. Then another judge said she would investigate Trump's settlement with himself. The president arranged the payoffs in a deal with agencies he controls.
1: NPR's Jacqueline Diaz is with us to break all of this down. So, Jacqueline, remind us where we are with this fund.
4: Yeah, of course. So there were a few developments on Friday, but I can start from the beginning. This anti-weaponization fund was created by the DOJ, and it was part of a settlement of President Trump's civil lawsuit against the IRS. Trump sued his own government back in January for the leak of his tax returns in 2019. So the DOJ set aside almost $1.8 billion for this fund. People who feel like they were targeted by the federal government can apply for this fund and get payouts for damages. But groups like the nonprofit Democracy Forward sued the government over this whole program. And on Friday, a judge temporarily blocked the DOJ from moving forward with the fund. That means no payouts right now. She's now thinking about whether to grant a longer-term pause. Trump's lawyers have about 2 weeks to respond.
1: All right, so Steve earlier mentioned another judge. What about that other judge?
4: Yeah, so the original federal judge who oversaw Trump's lawsuit over his tax return leaks also weighed in on Friday. That judge, Judge Kathleen Williams, had earlier dismissed the case after the government and Trump settled. Before dismissing it, she expressed some concerns. She said she was worried that Trump and the IRS, which is obviously a part of his government, weren't really on opposite sides and that the court itself might be a, quote, victim of fraud. 35 retired federal judges weighed in and urged Judge Williams to take another look. And stay with me here. Judge Williams said she's going to consider that. She's giving Trump's lawyers until June 12th to respond. Trump supporters have really wanted something like this to exist, but there's a lot of legal obstacles here for the president to get his fund up and running.
1: Yeah. Now, you say some supporters wanted this. How have some lawmakers responded to the fund?
4: Well, there's some serious bipartisan pushback to this whole program. Republican Senate Majority Leader John Thune has said previously that he is not a big fan of this fund. But the loudest critics have been naturally Democrats. Some top Democrats are really concerned with another part of the settlement. That is one that bars the U.S. government from taking action over past tax returns filed by Trump, his companies, and his family. One Democrat, Jamie Raskin of Maryland, said on Friday that Congress should not have to wait for the courts and has the power to act itself.
1: How has the Trump administration responded to this criticism?
4: Well, President Trump and other folks in the White House have said repeatedly that he does not get any personal benefit from this fund. And the Justice Department has defended its legality. The DOJ, for its part, did not respond to a request for comment from NPR. But we do know that some Trump supporters who feel like they've been targeted by the DOJ have started applying for the fund. So far, that's included Michael Caputo, a Trump ally, and former Health and Human Services spokesman. He has said he and his family were targeted by the Biden administration. Blanche, the acting attorney general, is sure to get questions about the weaponization fund and who might benefit when he testifies before a House budget hearing on Tuesday.
1: All right, that's NPR's Jacqueline Diaz. Jacqueline, thanks for laying all this out for us.
4: Thank you.

0: On the next Fresh Air, historian Elizabeth Stordor Pryor spent years lecturing on the most charged word in American English and never told a soul that her father was the man who infamously used it, the legendary comic Richard Pryor. We talk about the N-word, growing up as Pryor's daughter, and why late in his career he swore to never say the word again. Join us.
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2: It's Morning Edition from NPR News. I'm A. Martinez.
3: And I'm Steve Inskeep. It is hard to trace the money for President Trump's Board of Peace. This international body formed to support reconstruction of Gaza was set up like an exclusive club. Lifetime membership for countries was supposed to cost $1 billion. The World Bank administers the funds, but the official account has not received any contributions from donor countries, including the United States. So where did the money go? Abigail Hausloner broke the story in the Financial Times.
4: This started as a tip that I was exploring about the legality of the board to begin with, to be able to receive money and spend money. And in talking to people who are intimately familiar with this setup, I found out there is no money that has been put in to this account managed by the World Bank.
3: And that is clear to you from talking with sources, people who know.
4: That's from talking to five different sources with direct knowledge.
3: Okay.
4: Confirmed.
3: $0.
4: That's right.
3: Does that mean that nobody paid the money?
4: No. So what's interesting is there have been some donations to the board. They have just gone around this mechanism that was set up for this purpose. So instead, and this has been done in a sort of secretive roundabout way, but we've learned about donations from the United Arab Emirates and from Morocco. There may also have been from private groups that we don't know about that have gone directly into the JP Morgan account that the board has direct access to. What's noteworthy about that is there's no requirement there, right, that they report, that anyone reports who's donating, how much, how it's being spent, whereas the World Bank account allows the donor countries to have a say effectively in sort of policy that guides this spending. With this, there's no such reporting requirement. It's a private bank account. We only know that some of this money is meant to go towards Palestinian police training, towards the board's salaries.
3: But has any money gone to Gaza?
4: No. This fund was established and the Board of Peace was established with the idea that this was going to be this international body to oversee the rebuilding of post-war Gaza. None of this money is being spent inside Gaza. There's still no Palestinian transitional government operating inside Gaza.
3: There's nobody to receive the money.
4: There's no one to receive the money is what the Board of Peace says. Yeah. There's also been no resolution to the laws or regulations that would govern this kind of spending, this kind of reconstruction.
3: Has the Board of Peace been able to use the power of its backers, the United States, the UK, other countries, to force any changes in Gaza?
4: No. Look, Gaza is still effectively a war zone. There was this big ceasefire announced last fall. That's what, you know, sort of gave rise to Trump's concept of a Board of Peace. The ceasefire is largely a ceasefire in name. Fighting continues. The vast majority of the population continues to live in very dire humanitarian circumstances. There's aid flowing in, but none of this next phase for Gaza that was outlined by Trump in unveiling the board, we never got there.
3: What has the Board of Peace told you when you asked about your findings?
4: They said that multiple different accounts were set up and that donors just so happened to prefer the JP Morgan account as a destination for their funds over the World Bank account. They couldn't explain why exactly that would be the preference. They just said that that was their preference.
3: Abigail Hausloner of the Financial Times, thanks for coming by.
4: Thank you, Steve.
3: Now, the Board of Peace told Hausloner, as we heard, that there's nobody in Gaza to receive and spend money for rebuilding. And, quote, we're not hoarding money in a bank account and then awarding contracts for things that can't be delivered.
2: Downtown Kyiv is rebuilding after Russian missile attacks last week. The strike destroyed dozens of homes, schools, and businesses in the center of Ukraine's capital. New owners of a cafe who had just opened their doors a few hours earlier found themselves sifting through wreckage. Here's NPR's Hanna Palamarenko.
5: The morning after the strike in Kyiv, the city's center is filled with the sounds of cleanup. Glass being swept, rubble hauled away, windows boarded up. The state emergency service is clearing debris from the destroyed Chernobyl Museum. The day before, this place sounded completely different. Next door to the Chernobyl Museum, husband and wife Yevhen Prusak and Olena Sayenko were opening their own coffee shop, Hogo. They cut the red ribbon. There were flowers on the street. A DJ was playing. It was beautiful, fun, and energetic, Prusak recalls. After a busy opening day, the couple went home, tired but elated. I woke up to the whistling sound of a missile, says Prusak. The coffee shop's alarm had gone off, and the couple immediately drove to the scene without waiting for the all clear. Sayenko filmed the damage, unable to hold back her sobs. The windows, the refrigerators, everything here was smashed, says Sayenko. As another wave of attacks hit the city, the couple took shelter. By early morning, Prusak was back at the coffee shop, peeking through the damage. I checked the equipment, the coffee machine and the grinder. They were working, so I started making coffee. I just gave it a try, says Prusak. The couple decided to launch a fundraising campaign to rebuild the cafe. Prusak says the support reflects coffee's role in Ukrainian culture, which is much more than just a morning routine. We don't just serve customers. We offer hospitality, says Prusak. He adds that shared experience of the aftermath have brought local business owners closer together. I've stopped drinking coffee at my place, says Prusak. He now goes across the street for coffee as they share updates and advice on rebuilding. As crews clear rubble from the neighboring Chernobyl Museum, Sayenka and Prusak serve coffee and treats at the cafe's few remaining tables and chairs, waiting for an assessment of the damage. Like the rest of Ukraine, they see only one option, rebuild and carry on. Hanna Polomarenko, NPR News, Kyiv.
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6: Across Africa, U.S. funding of HIV/AIDS programs is being changed dramatically. And in Mozambique, doctors are battling the disease alongside big infrastructure challenges, like access to electricity and water.
7: Water and power are still struggling in the country. It's still a huge problem.
6: I'm Juana Summers, the fragile state of Mozambique's AIDS treatment, on All Things Considered from NPR News.

0: Live from NPR News in Washington, I'm Dave Mattingly. The ongoing ceasefire between the U.S. and Iran continues to be tested. U.S. Central Command says American forces struck multiple Iranian radar and drone launching sites near the Strait of Hormuz over the weekend. CENTCOM says the attacks were in response to Iran shooting down an American drone operating over international waters. Kuwait says its forces intercepted Iranian missiles and drones launched earlier today. President Trump has yet to say whether he will agree to Iran's demands to extend the current ceasefire by 60 days. Members of Congress get back to work this week following their Memorial Day recess. NPR's Eric McDaniel says Democratic lawmakers in the House may try again to bring an end to war with Iran.
1: Just before Congress left town, Republican Speaker of the House Mike Johnson had to delay a war powers vote because he had attendance problems. That means he probably had an effective one-vote majority, but lots more than that weren't there to vote, and it looked like this was on track to pass with Democratic support. A vote like this would force an end to the conflict. One did pass the Senate already. It's worth noting that any of these, though, when they land on the president's desk, could just be vetoed.
0: That's NPR's Eric McDaniel. AAA says the cost of regular gas in the U.S. has dropped 18 cents a gallon in the last week. It's now averaging $4.32. This is NPR News. Former Vice President Mike Pence says he thinks President Trump's new anti-weaponization fund is a bad idea. The money is earmarked for payouts to those who allege the federal legal system has been weaponized against them.
2: Let's get rid of this fund. I mean, it's deeply offensive to me that you could have a fund that could even possibly compensate people who assaulted police officers or vandalized the Capitol on January 6th. And I think that's broadly held by most Republicans and most Americans.
0: He was speaking to NBC's Meet the Press. Florida Governor Ron DeSantis is calling state lawmakers into special session today. As Catherine Welch reports, the governor wants to cut property taxes for many homeowners.
3: DeSantis is calling for future legislation that would fully eliminate taxes for Floridians who own the homes they live in. But to start, he's proposing a new calculation on property taxes that exempts the first $250,000 of the value. He says that would eliminate property taxes for 60% of homeowners. DeSantis says this will help new homeowners, the middle class, and those on a fixed income. The Florida League of Cities is against the plan, saying many cities would struggle to fund public safety at the same level. For NPR News, I'm Catherine Welch in Orlando.
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2: I'm Amy Martinez.
3: And I'm Leila Fadel. The path to turning the Senate blue runs in part through the state of Maine. And that hinges on the presumptive Democratic nominee Graham Plattner, an oyster farmer and Marine Corps veteran plagued with scandal. The anti-establishment candidate seemingly came out of nowhere to fight for the seat that Republican Susan Collins has held for nearly 30 years.
4: Everybody knows that this system is built to screw working people. And what we need in this country is a clear political message about who is to blame. Because it isn't immigrants, it's not trans kids, it's billionaires, it's corporations.
3: But Plattner's controversial past keeps catching up with him. Over the weekend, the Wall Street Journal reported that Plattner exchanged sexually explicit messages with multiple women early in his marriage. Soon after the story published, Plattner's wife, Amy Gertner, defended him in a video posted to X.
5: I think it's shameful behavior to spend time and energy and resources on negative ads and negative stories on Graham when all he's trying to do is improve the lives of people who work for a living.
3: The controversies around Plattner don't end there. Last fall, old Reddit posts showing him making racist comments and blaming sexual assault on victims came to light. He's apologized repeatedly since. I recently sat down with him before the weekend's revelations and asked why so many voters had either forgiven him or turned a blind eye.
6: Well, I think it's mostly forgiveness. I mean, because when I explained it, I just pointed out that, look, I've not always been who I am today. I grew up in the infantry. The infantry is a place of hyper-masculinity. It's a place of intense violence. Things that are seen as virtues there are generally not seen as virtues in the normal world. And then I had to struggle with how do I come out of that and integrate back into society. And I think a lot of people recognize that the ability to transform, the ability to change, is kind of just a normal human trait.
3: There was also a tattoo that resembled a Nazi SS symbol. He said he got it on a drunken night with fellow Marines in 2007 and didn't know its Nazi connection.
7: The one thing that I heard from regular people who were trying to figure out whether they believed you, specifically about this tattoo, because you said, I didn't know what it was, but you've also described yourself as a military history buff. And Their question is, how did he not know if he is a military history buff?
6: Because that motif I have seen on French Foreign Legion units. Mm-hmm. I have seen it on U.S. Special Forces ODAs. I've seen it on other Marines. Skulls and crossbones of a myriad of versions are, for fairly obvious reasons, incredibly popular in combat units throughout history. So that's why.
3: I spoke with Plattner last week in Maine as part of our Newsmakers video podcast series. When the latest controversy came to light, I offered a follow-up interview. His campaign said he was too busy, but Plattner provided a statement that said in part that he and his wife went through something hard because of him. And quote, people don't care about gossip or headlines. They care that you're fighting for their hospitals, their paycheck, their kids. Together, though, the controversies raise a big question. Does Graham Plattner have too much baggage to carry on? Or can his political plans that have generated so much enthusiasm carry him through?
6: I mean, I don't think there are a lot of Americans that want the world to think that everything they ever said when they were 25 is who they are forever.
7: But it also still comes up with your own party. I mean, just a few days ago, Congressman Jake Auchincloss said the tattoo that was once on your chest that you've now covered up should be disqualifying, and he wants Maine voters to agree with him, meaning not choose you.
6: Right, so I guess he wants to choose Susan Collins. Interesting choice for a Democrat. One, Jake Auchincloss lives in Massachusetts, so I'm not actually all that worried about what he thinks. Also, what's disqualifying for the record is the fact that Susan Collins has not represented the people of Maine. the fact that we are seeing our healthcare system collapse in the state. That's disqualifying. It's very clear that here in the state of Maine, the voters really do understand that I am who I claim to be. I'm a very real person, warts and all.
3: Plattner often points to the PTSD. He said he suffered from what he saw in combat as a way to explain his past behavior.
6: When I kind of was in my darkest moments after my military service, I mean, I was extremely isolated. I was very alone. And I felt that, like, if I opened up to people, if people saw my weaknesses, they would, like, judge me for it. And so the best thing to do was kind of put on this sort of tough guy persona. And that was the unhappiest I've ever been.
3: Those memories are also why he opposes today's war with Iran.
7: What do you think the U.S. military's role in the world should be? I mean, we hear from Secretary Hegseth a particular view of warriors who pursue, quote, maximum lethality. What do you see the U.S. military's role in the future to be?
6: Defending the United States in the interests of the American people. I do not see how the war in Iran is doing either of those things. And I fought in two wars that, when I look back on them, didn't really seem to have much point. There was an immense amount of suffering. We spent, it looks like, in the end, it's going to be somewhere around $8 trillion on the wars in Iraq and Afghanistan. For nothing. Just a bucket of blood that we just dumped cash into for 20 straight years. That is not protecting the interests of the average American. That is using militarism and war as a excuse for people to make profit and for people in power to try to protect themselves electorally, to wrap themselves in the flag so they don't have to talk about the fact that their domestic policies are garbage and are not helping the average person. I just don't have any patience for it. And as someone who had to see all of that close up and personal, for someone who, frankly, still has to deal with the fact that I know what it looks like when American-made high explosives interact with children. It's an awful thing. It stays with you the rest of your life. Knowing that I went through those experiences because people in political power simply see war as a game or a tool. Pete Hegseth is literally using the U.S. military to make up for the fact that he's insecure about his own military service. That's insane.
7: That's what you think he's doing?
6: Yeah. I mean, he was a National Guard major. No shade to the National Guard at all. I was in the National Guard. But his combat record doesn't look like the combat record of a lot of other people. And I think deep down inside, it makes him insecure. And so now he gets to literally start wars so he can pretend that he's this big, tough guy. Never went to Ranger school. So, you know, not sure how tough he actually is.
3: That was presumptive Democratic nominee for Senate in Maine, Graham Plattner. You can hear more about his policies, his thoughts on masculinity and his own party on NPR's video podcast, Newsmakers. Find that on NPR's YouTube channel or the NPR app. Also, we asked Secretary of Defense Pete Hegseth to sit down with us for an interview to speak about the criticisms here and his larger policies. We haven't heard back. That invitation remains open. This is NPR News.

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2: It's Morning Edition from NPR News. I'm A. Martinez.
3: And I'm Steve Inskeep. Good morning. The first milk that mammals produce after giving birth is called colostrum. It's also called liquid gold because it's full of antibodies that build up a newborn's immunity. Supplements made from cow colostrum have become popular, often marketed as a support for gut health. Reporter Ari Daniel looked into the science behind these claims.
4: It didn't take long for me to find a bunch of wellness videos talking up colostrum on TikTok.
5: Not only do I have the flattest stomach I've ever had.
6: I actually take a raw organic form of colostrum.
7: Having trouble with your gut? Start some colostrum.
8: Like liquid gold for your skin and gut health.
4: To figure out what was real and what was hype, I reached out to a handful of researchers. Raymond Playford is a gastroenterologist at the University of West London and medical director of Pantherx, a company that produces and distributes colostrum. He's been studying its potential health benefits for 30-odd years. He says it's vital for newborn mammals, including cow calves.
9: But there is an excess of colostrum which is collected and processed.
4: It can then be pasteurized and packaged for human consumption. And Playford says the research is promising. A lot of it's been conducted in animal models, but there have been a handful of small studies in people.
9: We can definitely say that it does have an effect on the human gut.
4: There's preliminary work suggesting colostrum may improve certain forms of inflammatory bowel syndrome, gastroenteritis, and upper respiratory tract infections, as well as stunting in children. Playford thinks the way colostrum may work is by helping seal the gut's mucosal lining.
9: It helps stabilize the gut to strengthen it, to stop it being leaky going forward.
4: Others are more muted in their appraisal, like Elise Shapiro, a licensed dietitian nutritionist who runs a virtual private practice.
10: From a safety profile, I don't have a problem with it. I think it has one of the lower risks of some of the other products out there, but I just don't think that we know enough yet.
4: Shapiro's seen the studies showing that colostrum can help treat ailments of the gut, but she says they've tended to focus on particular populations in the short term, elite athletes or folks contending with a specific condition. So she's not sure how broadly effective colostrum is for everyday gut troubles like bloating and constipation.
10: So we're looking for solutions, but typically your solution isn't just sitting in a supplement.
4: Rather, she recommends focusing on improving one's overall lifestyle, an idea that Rick Bloomer agrees with. He's a nutrition scientist and dean of the College of Health Sciences at the University of Memphis.
11: Colostrum does seem to have some benefits with regards to mitigating that leaky gut. Of course, it's not unusual for marketers and quote-unquote influencers to exaggerate some of the claims.
4: Bloomer stresses the importance of regular physical activity, a wholesome diet, sufficient sleep, and reduced stress levels.
11: Those things we know are most important when it comes to gut health, immune function, etc. To think that I can use a supplement but ignore those other factors is a big mistake.
4: If lifestyle improvements don't work, Bloomer says it may be worth trying a colostrum supplement for a couple months, but without changing anything else. Still, he advises that generally, the money one spends on supplements may be better spent on healthy foods, which can have a broader positive impact on the body. For NPR News, I'm Ari Daniel.
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0: It's Morning Edition from NPR News. I'm Steve Inskeep.
1: And I'm Martinez. President Trump had plans for a concert this summer on the National Mall in D.C. to celebrate the country's 250th anniversary. More than half of the musical artists who were listed on the program now will not perform. NPR's culture correspondent Manolita Del Barco joins us to discuss. So Manolita, who was originally on this lineup?
2: Yes, so the organizers said the Great American State Fair, as they called it, would be a celebration of patriotism. They announced nine musical acts, including the 1990s rapper Vanilla Ice. He said he's down for the concert, but he doesn't take the politics of it too seriously. Here's what he told TMZ.
3: I don't even vote, so I don't even care. I'll go play for Putin, and I'll play in Iran if you want. It don't matter. It's just music. What's the big deal, man? We're just entertainers.
2: But to fans, it apparently is a big deal, and artists started getting criticism because the event is backed by President Trump. Hip-hop artist Young MC, who you may remember for his 1989 hit Bust a Move, he announced he would not perform, saying artists were never told about any political involvement with the event. Country singer Martina McBride posted on X that she had been presented with an opportunity to perform at a nonpartisan event, but that turned out to be misleading. Also canceling the gig was one of the original lip syncers of Milli Vanilli and the remnants of the funk soul group The Commodores, also the band called Morris Day and the Time, minus the original Morris Day.
1: So are there any other examples of artists busting a move and canceling on an event promoted by the White House?
2: Yeah, there was backlash after Trump was named chairman of the board of the Kennedy Center. Artists began canceling their performances, including composer Philip Glass, soprano Renee Fleming, the San Francisco Ballet, and the musical Hamilton. They bowed out of performing at the Kennedy Center, or as the new board renamed it, the Donald J. Trump and the John F. Kennedy Memorial Center for the Performing Arts. Just last Friday, a federal judge ordered that Trump's name be removed from the building and blocked his planned renovation of the center. That prompted the president to announce he was canceling his involvement with the Kennedy Center. The White House said it would appeal the judge's ruling.
1: President Trump posted about the Freedom 250 cancellations this weekend. What do you have to say?
2: Trump posted on Truth Social, quote, "I understand artists are getting the yips having to do with their performance." He added that he should replace those he called, quote, "highly paid third-rate artists who nobody wants to hear, whose music is boring." Over the weekend, the concert's organizers, Freedom 250, announced that the president, who they called the visionary of the event, will headline the opening ceremony on Wednesday, June 24th. Trump says it will be a Make America Great Again rally.
1: So what has Trump said about becoming the new headliner?
2: Well, on Truth Social, Trump called himself the, quote, "number one attraction anywhere in the world," and, quote, "the man who gets much larger audiences than Elvis in his prime." Well, I did some research, and I found that Elvis Presley's largest concert, Aloha from Hawaii, in 1973, had an estimated global TV audience of more than a billion viewers. That's a concert where Elvis famously wears a white bell-bottom jumpsuit decorated with rhinestone American bald eagles.
1: That's NPR's Manolita Del Barco. Manolita, thank you very much.
2: Thank you.
0: Very well done. As the name implies, the World Cup in the United States will include teams from around the world, including Iran. Two games will be in Los Angeles, which has a huge Iranian community. Libby Rainey of LAist News reports.
4: It's a Sunday morning in LA, and members of Aria FC are warming up for a soccer match. This group of mainly Iranians has been in a league together for years. And now, they're wrestling with complicated feelings about the Iranian team playing in their city. Nader Adeli follows soccer in his home country of Iran and is excited to root for those players on the world stage. He hopes politics will be left out of it. He thinks a lot of his teammates feel the same way.
5: They want the team to be here, lots of us. We registered to win the ticket for this tournament.
4: Bobby Riahi, another player, expressed more mixed feelings about cheering for the Iranian team.
6: People are oppressed in Iran, right? Given the condition, given the war and everything, cheering for a team that, you know, not everybody's heart is in it, it's hard.
4: Mehran Janani says some people don't want the team here at all.
7: There are some folks that are excited. There are some folks are not happy for the presence of Iranian team. And that all comes down to politics, unfortunately.
4: The dynamics on this soccer field mirror a larger narrative tension in the diaspora, according to Nikki Akhavan. She's Iranian-American and a professor at the Catholic University of America in D.C., where she studies Iranian culture and media. She's also a soccer fan and has been following conversations around the coming World Cup. She says that during the last World Cup, there was a push from some Iranians around the world to boycott the team after a crackdown on protests about women's rights and other issues in Iran. Now, she thinks the war has resurfaced those conversations as some oppose the war and others are frustrated that it hasn't led to regime change. Some, she says, associate the team with the government.
8: There's this narrative that, oh, it's not the Iranian team, it's the Islamic Republic team.
4: Akhavan herself sees the team as representatives of the Iranian people, not their government.
8: My argument is you can't concede to the state and say, okay, well, you know, it's your team. No, it's a national team, and so you want to support that team.
4: While Iranians in LA navigate these tricky politics, some are hoping the World Cup can foster unity after Iran's deadly crackdown against protesters in January and the U.S. war that followed. Shaheen Ferdowsi runs a Persian restaurant called Meymouni Cafe. It's near Westwood, where he grew up, a neighborhood dense with Iranian shops and restaurants.
9: There's a reason why it's called Tehranjalis. The heartbeat of the Persian diaspora is in Los Angeles.
4: Ferdowsi has hosted events to bring Iranians together during this challenging year to connect over their shared culture and get away from polarized online environments. Now he's planning on hosting watch parties.
9: Not only am I excited that the Iran national team is coming to play here because they're going to have so much fan support, but I'm also excited to have all of the Iranians from the rest of North America and probably Europe, right?
4: Still, Iranians in LA will be gathering in a moment of uncertainty. Sheila Rossi, who was born in Iran and is now the mayor of the small city of South Pasadena, says she'll probably be watching the matches, but her mind is on the continuing war.
10: It's still very, like, tenuous right now. We're not sure what's going to happen.
4: She's worried about her family still in Iran. For NPR News, I'm Libby Rainey in Los Angeles.
0: 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I'm Steve Inskeep.
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5: Good morning. New Jersey's governor criticized violent protests at an ICE detention center, and there's now a half-mile curfew zone. New Jersey Senator Cory Booker joins us in this hour of Morning Edition from NPR News. Two federal courts are now looking into President Trump's settlement in the lawsuit he brought against himself. I'm Steve Inske.
6: And I'm A. Martinez. We hear from a former judge who argued Trump deceived one of those courts. Also, Stanford students reporting forced the university's president to resign. His new book looks at how Silicon Valley invests in freshmen before they even have a company to pitch. It's Monday, June 1st. On this day in 1974, a medical journal published Dr. Henry Heimlich's method for saving people choking on food. News is next.
7: Live from NPR News in Washington, I'm Libby Casey. Israel has expanded its invasion of Lebanon with its deepest incursion of ground forces in the country in 26 years. It has also intensified airstrikes in southern Lebanon, where it has damaged a hospital. That's according to Lebanon's health ministry. NPR's Jane Araf has more.
8: Israeli forces have been closing in on the city of Nabatea in southern Lebanon, while Israel continues strikes in the ancient city of Tyre. Lebanon's health ministry said 13 health workers were wounded in an attack close to Tyre's Hiram Hospital, which was also significantly damaged. The militant group Hezbollah claimed attacks on Israeli tanks and troops within Lebanon and launched rockets into northern Israel. Israeli forces took control of a strategic Crusader-era castle with views across southern Lebanon, raising the Israeli flag above the stone walls. France has called for an emergency UN Security Council session to discuss the invasion. Jane Araf, NPR News, Beirut.
7: Ukrainian President Volodymyr Zelensky says he is pleading with President Trump and Congress to boost the production of air defense missiles and send them to his country. Zelensky told CBS's Face the Nation yesterday that because of the Iran war, the U.S. stock of air defense missiles is dwindling and Ukraine is facing shortages after a recent massive Russian attack.
9: It was 90 missiles and more than 600 Iranian drones. So it was very difficult to destroy it. We used all our weapons, what we have, what we produce, and of course we used anti-ballistic missiles. This is the biggest deficit for us.
7: Zelensky says he's told U.S. officials that ballistic missiles are Russia's last major battlefield advantage and that Ukraine needs interceptors to stop them. With rising gas prices, an unpopular war in Iran, and affordability concerns top of mind, voters say they are unhappy with Republican leadership. NPR's Stephen Fowler has this report on the party's effort to explain why they should stay in power.
10: There's roughly 5 months to go until the November general election, and the GOP message is mixed at best. At a campaign event in Iowa last month, Vice President Vance said the election
11: is actually not any specific question of public policy.
10: But voters disagree. Polls show Americans have soured on multiple Trump administration policies. At a cabinet meeting last week, President Trump touted policies like a prescription drug savings program as proof his administration was working. But in a defense of the Iran war, he also said,
12: I don't care about the midterms.
10: The next set of midterm primaries Tuesday include key races in Iowa and California. Stephen Fowler, NPR News.
7: Congress returns to Washington today. Republicans are pushing funding for immigration enforcement, and Democrats are focused on President Trump's fund for people he says have been victimized by the government. This is NPR. A right-wing lawyer who was promised a security crackdown won the most votes in Colombia's first-round presidential election Sunday. But because no candidate received more than half of the ballots, the top two vote-getters will meet in a runoff later this month. John Otis has more.
1: Abelardo de la Esprella, a right-wing defense attorney who has never held elected office, won nearly 44% of the votes, according to official results. Coming in second with about 41% was Ivan Cepeda, a left-wing senator and protege of outgoing President Gustavo Petro. Amid a surge in guerrilla violence, kidnappings, and extortion, De La Esprella says he will launch a military offensive and build 10 so-called mega prisons. By contrast, Cepeda supports peace negotiations with the rebels. The two will meet in a runoff election on June 21st. For NPR News, I'm John Otis in Bogota, Colombia.
7: Businesses have started receiving refunds after the U.S. Supreme Court ruled that President Trump improperly imposed some tariffs on imported goods. The Trump administration says it will appeal a federal judge's order, making all companies that paid the duties eligible for refunds, not just the ones that filed lawsuits. U.S. Customs and Border Protection says the first refunds reached bank accounts of applicants on May 12th and that it had accepted applications worth $85 billion for processing as of last week. That's about half the money that CBP estimates the government owes more than 330,000 companies that paid the invalidated tariffs. This is NPR News in Washington.
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0: 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I'm Steve Inskeep in Washington, D.C.
1: And I'm A. Martinez in Culver City, California. An immigration detention center in New Jersey is at the center of demonstrations against President Trump's deportation efforts. There's now a curfew keeping protesters a half mile away from the facility where they say detainees are being mistreated. In a few minutes, we'll hear from New Jersey Senator Cory Booker. He's one of the lawmakers returning from a holiday break to a Congress with a long to-do list.
0: Republicans want to approve funding for immigration enforcement for the rest of Trump's term. That would be insurance against Republicans losing power to Democrats in Congress who would not vote for so much money. But the funding measure that Trump wants is stuck because of something Trump did. He claimed the power to give taxpayer money to people who claim the federal government targeted them, including Trump supporters who attacked the Capitol.
1: Eric McDaniel reports on Congress for us. So, Eric, how did immigration funding and the president's nearly $2 billion anti-weaponization fund get all mixed together like this?
2: Well, in order to pass something on a party line vote in the Senate, procedurally, you've got to let the minority party, in this case Democrats, propose a lot of amendments to the bill. And those amendments can be on, well, I guess whatever Democrats want. So for the 3-year immigration enforcement bill, Democrats are going to propose amendments that put their Republican peers on the record about this anti-weaponization fund. It became clear, though, that an amendment outlawing the fund could get like 30 Republican votes probably, which would be embarrassing for Republicans. So GOP leaders pushed the vote on the package to this week. But President Trump hasn't backed down on the fund in the time they were at home, and I'm just going to say it doesn't seem like waiting has made things any easier. Some lawmakers are also angry that the president allocated this money in the first place. He did it unilaterally, even though it is, of course, Congress's job to decide how taxpayer dollars are spent.
1: Yeah, and then, Eric, there's another sticking point, and that's been votes over the Iran war.
2: Right. Folks might remember the Senate actually advanced a measure that would force an end to the conflict, which is driving up the cost of living and very unpopular among the American public. In part, that's because the president keeps making enemies of Senate Republicans. Trump backed a primary opponent against Louisiana's Bill Cassidy, and after Cassidy lost his reelection race, he joined with Democrats in their effort to force an end to the war. The House of Representatives actually delayed a vote on a Democratic war powers resolution after it looked like Republican absences meant it would have passed. But all of this, of course, is mostly symbolic. The president can veto any of these resolutions that reach his desk. But I should also say the Constitution does give Congress the power to declare war and regulate military conflicts, and Trump is legally required to get their approval in order to continue his war. That has not happened.
1: And just a guess, I imagine the political dynamics only get a lot more difficult as we get closer to November in the general election.
2: You know, that's a good guess. For one, the president's GOP lawmaker enemies list continues to swell. He pushed out not just Cassidy, but also Senator John Cornyn, Representative Thomas Massey out of their seats. So for Speaker of the House, Mike Johnson, who has effectively a one-vote majority because of what we're told is a long-term medical absence among one of his members, that means Massey could decide to sink any vote he chooses. And as we move out of primary races, where party voters matter the most, and into general election season, where all voters matter, midterm headwinds are only going to blow stronger. There are so few races, though, that are actually competitive, maybe 25. But with majorities this narrow, you only need a few seats to flip for Capitol Hill to just be turned upside down.
1: That's NPR's Eric McDaniel. Eric, thanks.
2: Thank you.
1: Violent confrontations continued in Newark, New Jersey this weekend between police and protesters outside an ICE detention facility. It's the latest flashpoint for the Trump administration's federal deportation campaign. Here's Michael Saul Warren of member station WNYC.
3: Delaney Hall is the largest of two privately run ICE detention centers in New Jersey. Detainees and advocates have spent months calling for the 1,200-bed facility's closure amid ongoing complaints of poor conditions inside. In recent days, intense demonstrations outside Delaney Hall were marked by clashes between protesters and law enforcement, first ICE agents and then state police. Three people were arrested Saturday night after authorities say a group of masked individuals moved aggressively towards police who used force to clear the scene. Governor Mikey Sherrill said Sunday it was a black mark on a day of otherwise peaceful protests.
4: Violent, chaotic clashes hurt everyone. They put the lives of both protesters and law enforcement in danger. They take the focus away from people inside Delaney Hall and their families. And they raise the temperature with ICE.
3: Newark officials Sunday set a nightly curfew around the facility and are restricting access to the road the facility is on. Geo Group, the private company that runs the facility, said in statements to NPR it meets all federal standards for the detention center. In separate statements to NPR, DHS has denied claims of detainees being mistreated. New Jersey leaders are walking a fine line. Cheryl says she doesn't want to give ICE any pretext for surging activity in the state like what happened in Minnesota and Chicago. But the governor wants better conditions for detainees, and she also wants Delaney Hall to ultimately be shut down. That matches demands from detainee families, congressional Democrats, and immigrant advocates like Kathy O'Leary of Pax Christi, a Catholic peace group.
5: This is not about law enforcement. This is not about enforcing immigration laws. This is about repressing a population within our community.
3: By Sunday, a state police perimeter was keeping demonstrators a half mile away from the facility. Visitors were allowed at Delaney Hall, but only with a police escort. For NPR News, I'm Michael Saul Warren in Newark.
0: New Jersey Senator Cory Booker knows the ground of this protest very well. He is a former mayor of Newark, New Jersey, and he's on the line. Senator, welcome back.
6: Thank you for having me.
0: One of your successors is Mayor Roz Baraka imposed a curfew that would keep protesters away from the ICE facility. And, of course, the governor, we heard, says that violence just pulls attention away from the detainees. Do you believe they're making the right moves?
6: This is an ongoing situation, and it's currently evolving rapidly. And we have a lot of people from the Proud Boys to Greg Bovino coming from outside of our state to do just this, to try to escalate violence and conflict in front of the facility and distract from the moral urgency of this facility that should be closed and the really conscious, shocking reality of what's going on inside the facility. So I've been monitoring it, working with the rest of the congressional delegation to try to make sure that people have the right to peacefully protest. These protests outside of Delaney Hall have been going on for many months. Mm-hmm. But unfortunately right now, there's a lot of folks who are trying to come in and precipitate violence to distract from the moral urgency of the crisis inside the facility.
0: I want to make sure I understand the allegation you're making here, Senator. When you talk about the Proud Boys coming in, or you say that Greg Bovino, a former federal official in the Trump administration, is coming in, are you essentially saying this violence is almost a false flag, that it is being provoked by people on the political right rather than the left?
6: Again, I think we distract from what's going on inside when we start talking about left-right accusations. We have a moral urgency, a moral stain on our state, which is this facility that is doing unconscionable things within our community. And I think those folks who have been protesting, those folks, who, like, including myself and the governor, who have been demanding this close, that the violence that's escalating outside is distracting from the moral call, the consistent moral call about what's going on inside. And
0: I understand, but you raised the matter of the likes of Greg Bovino there. Are you saying that people on the right are responsible for this violence that we've seen video of?
6: No, I'm saying right now, clearly, we have people coming into our state, into our community, disrupting the peaceful protesters, disrupting peace and order and the moral urgency of the moment. They're definitely the Proud Boys that did come, and Greg Bovino did come. And that's just evidence of what we're trying to make sure we stop, is those people who want to create violence and give space for peaceful protests. And again, to keep the light of this urgency on what is going on inside. I visited inside that facility, and what is going on inside of there would shock the conscience of our country. And that's what we're trying to bring it into.
0: Senator, let me ask you about the other story we just heard about. Our congressional correspondent, Eric McDaniel, talked about an immigration funding bill that appears to be stuck because Democrats want an amendment that would block President Trump from this $1.776 billion fund that would go to people who claim that they were targeted by the government, possibly including people who attacked the Capitol on January 6th. Are you confident that there is no way that immigration bill can pass without that amendment attached to it?
6: Well, first of all, we're blocking, and I'm not going to vote for another dollar to fund a reckless, out of control, and very cruel agency, which is what we're seeing right now as Americans have witnessed mass agents jumping out of unmarked cars, throwing American citizens to the ground, breaking into homes, menacing around churches and schools and more. But yes, this smash and grab slush fund that is ironically named with the price of $1.776 billion, which harkens back to our founding, but our founding was about stopping rulers from from being able to take public money and do with what they want, including to fund people who beat cops on January 6th. So we are working very hard to call that out, and any bill that tries to move through the Senate is going to have amendments on it to block this president's smash-and-grab cop-beating fund. We're going to do everything we can to force them to take votes on the president's vanity projects from his arch to his ballroom, because this is a president that seems to be concerned about everything except for what people in our country want to be concerned with, which is driving prices down, restoring the massive health care cuts, and really being focused on our own economy.
0: Eric McDaniel told us that this fund is so unpopular, even with Republicans, there might be 30 Republican votes against it. Do you believe that after a weekend of whatever there may have been, arm-twisting conversations, that a lot of Republicans are still going to be with you on this?
6: Yeah, I really hope so. We've seen this Republican Party, unfortunately, lay down for the president on many unpopular things in America. But more and more, as we get closer to November elections, we're seeing an electorate that doesn't give a damn about left or right, but they know that the Republican Party has been dead wrong, and that Congress, which swore an oath to check and balance, to provide accountability and oversight to the president, this Republican-controlled Congress has just let him do whatever he wants, from an unconstitutional war abroad to doing things that are driving up costs.
0: I've got to stop it there, but Senator Cory Booker, it's a pleasure. Thank you so much, sir.
6: Thank you.
0: This is NPR News.
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0: Tennessee history is rich with characters, innovation, conflict, and some tall tales. 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
2: This is Morning Edition from NPR News. I'm Amy Martinez.
3: And I'm Steve Inskeep. Many people in Washington, D.C. know the journalists Peter Baker and Susan Glasser. Susan writes for The New Yorker. Her husband, Peter, is a White House correspondent for The New York Times. They sent their son, Theo Baker, to Stanford University a few years ago. He joined the school paper and broke a story that forced the university president to resign.
4: Mark Tessier Levine, I uncovered over the course of my reporting, had overseen several labs at different institutions in which researchers under his purview falsified results.
3: Theo Baker was suddenly famous, with all the upsides and downsides for a teenager. Baker had gone to Stanford to study tech, not journalism. Stanford is in Silicon Valley, intimately connected with tech firms and billionaires. And Theo Baker began to sense another story.
4: I was only a few weeks in when I ended up at a mansion party in the hills. And it was funded by a slush fund that funneled cash into the pockets of teenagers.
3: Tech executives and venture capitalists were competing to be the first to invest in talented teenagers. Baker is now 22 and expects to graduate in 2 weeks and has written a book about what he learned in college. It's called How to Rule the World.
4: There was this sort of Stanford inside Stanford, where the most elite students who are going to found the trillion-dollar companies are dragged into this alternate reality and foisted with excess and access and learn how to cut corners.
3: Why would wealthy people be giving money to teenagers? What's going on?
4: So this is a gold rush. You know, people are trying to mine talent. That's the resource. And so these kids who are coming into Stanford, you know, the very freshest, the very newest ones are the pure, unadulterated talent to mine.
3: And it's not the students reaching out for the opportunity, although they would like to. It's people from the outside reaching into them.
4: Well, certainly there are a lot of student drivers, but there's an entirely integrated system to try to exploit and extract talent as early as it arrives. There are students who are upperclassmen who are employed as talent scouts by venture capital firms to try to seek out the freshmen the second they arrive.
3: The title of the book is How to Rule the World. Where does that come from?
4: There's a secret class at Stanford. 12 students a year in the winter quarter meets once a week on Stanford's campus, and it's called How to Rule the World. You have to be tapped on the shoulder by someone in the class to be worthy of an interview from the Silicon Valley CEO, who is its self-styled professor.
3: Theo Baker was invited for an interview with the teacher, Justin. Baker's book uses only first names, but the professor is identified in other sources as Justin Lewis Weber, a Silicon Valley CEO. You quote him as saying, "The only people who really understand the world are the literal children of billionaires."
4: Yes.
3: What does that even mean?
4: It's a great question. But that's the thing. There's a lot of hocus pocus involved here. Justin doesn't really know how to rule the world. I mean, he can teach you something. He can teach you, as he frequently tells his students, to exceed the limits of your conceivable ambition. But what it really is that he wants to network with kids who he expects to be very successful.
3: Is this a little bit like sports recruiting? They're coaches, they're grown-ups, they're going out to find talented teenagers who might be worth millions to them. This is very similar.
4: Absolutely, except these kids could be worth billions.
3: Somebody might ask, what's wrong with that? If young people get an opportunity and get rich very quickly for not doing very much, possibly.
4: You know, I think I generally try to say, right, tech is awesome and fraud is bad. And it's one thing to have a system that is designed to inculcate innovation. It's another to have one that enables cut corners to get ahead. there is not a system of accountability that has been set up to check bad behavior. And because the money is being spent so irresponsibly, and because the system is designed for these teenagers to make very, very big promises, to be foisted with something called pre-idea funding was the newest new thing when I arrived.
3: Pre-idea funding.
4: Pre-idea funding.
3: Describe, please.
4: Before you even have the glimmer of a concept of a company, if you are one of these most promising teenagers, a VC might hand you hundreds of thousands of dollars, even more than $1 million, and say, hey, when you make a company with this, call me.
3: I want people to know, if they don't, your parents are very well-known journalists, both of them. What happens when you are the son of well-known journalists and you go into journalism at the student paper and you break what turns out to be a national story? What's it like after that?
4: Well, yeah, I never wanted to be a journalist because I knew I could never do it like they do. But I showed up a few weeks after my grandfather had died, was when I started Stanford. And I've never, ever heard anyone talk about student journalism more. He wasn't a journalist, but he loved his time on the college paper.
3: Hmm.
4: And so I showed up and I thought I would do it as a way to feel close to him. And within a few months, everything had sort of spiraled from there.
3: You tell a story in the book that begins with a butt dial.
4: Yeah. There was this guy who pretended that he was my friend, and he butt dialed me one night from the bar, I think it was, where he and someone else were talking about how noxious I was and how, quote unquote, nauseating they found me. And that was a really eye-opening moment that, you know, I had to be careful in every interaction because people weren't being honest with me about how they felt.
3: What did you do after that?
4: I didn't necessarily react in the best way in freshman year, facing all the pressure that I did. I certainly crumbled at various points.
3: You describe yourself taking opioids after this butt dial incident.
4: Yes, I made the incredibly poor decision. This was soon after my second grandfather, my papoozy, had passed away, and I was overdosing on the floor of my dorm room with my friends just on the other side of the door, having no idea what was happening. But thankfully, I made it out. And at Stanford, you know, there's this thing that people call duck syndrome,
3: mm-hmm.
4: where, you know, like a duck, you appear to be gliding above the surface, presenting effortless achievement. But beneath the surface, your legs are paddling desperately just to keep afloat. And it was very important for me in this book not to do that, to sort of puncture this myth of effortless perfection. Because really, the appearance of perfection is the central theme of this book. That is Stanford. This is a place that is culturally insistent on appearance.
3: Now you're close to graduation. You're planning to be a journalist?
4: I love the ability to look for a story and, you know, that my efforts will directly determine whether or not something is known. So I'm sure that in some way or another, that's in my future.
3: Theo Baker, it's a pleasure talking with you. Thank you so much.
4: Thank you so much for having me.
3: The book is called How to Rule the World. We reached out to Stanford University for comment and have not heard back.

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2: Tennessee's Department of Children's Services has been documenting the improper use of seclusion at the Bean Center for years, and yet they've continued to approve their license to operate.
1: That's John Oliver talking about our investigations with ProPublica into detention centers locking kids in solitary confinement. And I'm criminal justice reporter Paige Flager, bringing you deep dive investigations that you trust here on WPLN News.
3: You buy something, a phone, a car, a tractor, it feels like it's yours. 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Our Cyber Monday series returns with a look at how code is redefining ownership and why everyone from farmers to lawmakers are fighting back. That's next time on 1A.
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5: Live from NPR News in Washington, I'm Dave Mattingly. President Trump has yet to say whether he will agree to Iran's latest demands for extending the current ceasefire. Amid the back and forth, U.S. Central Command says American forces struck multiple Iranian radar and drone launching sites over the weekend near the Strait of Hormuz. Kuwait says its forces intercepted Iranian missiles and drones earlier today. The head of the World Health Organization is urging communities affected by Ebola in the Democratic Republic of Congo to take safety measures with regard to burials. As Michael Koloki reports, the DRC is where hundreds of suspected Ebola cases and deaths have occurred in recent weeks.
6: WHO Director General Tedros Ghebreyesus warned that the bodies of Ebola victims are highly contagious and called for safe burial practices to be adhered to. His comments come in the wake of recent attacks on Ebola treatment facilities in eastern Congo by crowds seeking to reclaim bodies for traditional burials. The WHO safe burial protocol calls for a trained team to assist in burials while honoring religious and cultural practices. Procedures include ensuring the body is handled only by those wearing personal protective equipment and ensuring disinfection is undertaken. Traditional burial rites often involve direct contact with the victim's body, which the WHO warns creates a high risk of exposure to the disease. For NPR News, I'm Michael Kaluki in Nairobi.
5: This is NPR News. Civil and human rights organizations are suing over conditions at the largest immigration detention camp in the U.S., Fort Bliss in Texas. Angela Kocherga with member station KTEP says the plaintiffs also allege those being held are being denied due process by Immigration and Customs Enforcement.
7: The lawsuit alleges dangerous and unsanitary living conditions at the tent facility. Those include violent use of force by officers, severe medical neglect, and outbreaks of diseases like measles, as well as inadequate and rancid food. The Department of Homeland Security, when asked about the lawsuit, responded, quote, ICE takes seriously the health and safety of all those detained, end quote, and called the claims of inhumane treatment categorically false. The lawsuit filed by the American Civil Liberties Union of Texas and three other partners says detainees' Fifth Amendment right to due process has also been violated and seeks class action status for all of those held at the camp. For NPR News, I'm Angela Kocherga in El Paso.
5: This is the final full day of campaigning ahead of tomorrow's election primaries in six states. They include the governor's race in California and the mayoral primary in Los Angeles, where Mayor Karen Bass, a Democrat, is seeking re-election. Wall Street futures are higher this morning. I'm Dave Mattingly in Washington.

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1: It's Morning Edition from NPR News. I'm Steve Inskeep in Washington, D.C.
2: And I'm A. Martinez in Culver City, California. President Trump's anti-weaponization fund is facing scrutiny in the courts.
1: Judges issued two orders in one day at the end of last week. First, a judge temporarily blocked the government from establishing the president's settlement fund to reimburse people who claim the federal government targeted them. Then another judge said she would investigate Trump's settlement with himself. The president arranged the payoffs in a deal with agencies he controls.
2: NPR's Jacqueline Diaz is with us to break all of this down. So Jacqueline, remind us where we are with this fund.
3: So there were a few developments on Friday. This anti-weaponization fund was created by the DOJ, and it was part of a settlement of President Trump's civil lawsuit against the IRS. Trump sued his own government back in January for the leak of his tax returns in 2019. The DOJ set aside almost $1.8 billion for this fund. People who feel like they were targeted by the federal government can apply for this fund and get payouts for damages. Groups like the nonprofit Democracy Forward sued the government over this whole program. And on Friday, a judge temporarily blocked the DOJ from moving forward with the fund. That means no payouts right now. She's now thinking about whether to grant a longer-term pause. Trump's lawyers have about 2 weeks to respond.
2: All right, so Steve earlier mentioned another judge. What about that other judge?
3: Yeah, so the original federal judge who oversaw Trump's lawsuit over his tax return leaks also weighed in on Friday. That judge, Judge Kathleen Williams, had earlier dismissed the case after the government and Trump settled. Before dismissing it, she expressed some concerns. She said she was worried that Trump and the IRS, which is obviously a part of his government, weren't really on opposite sides and that the court itself might be a, quote, victim of fraud. 35 retired federal judges weighed in and urged Judge Williams to take another look. And stay with me here. Judge Williams said she's going to consider that. She's giving Trump's lawyers until June 12th to respond. Trump supporters have really wanted something like this to exist, but there's a lot of legal obstacles here for the president to get his fund up and running.
2: Yeah. Now, you say some supporters wanted this. How have some lawmakers responded to the fund?
3: Well, there's some serious bipartisan pushback to this whole program. Republican Senate Majority Leader John Thune has said previously that he is not a big fan of this fund, but the loudest critics have been naturally Democrats. Some top Democrats are really concerned with another part of the settlement. That is one that bars the U.S. government from taking action over past tax returns filed by Trump, his companies, and his family. One Democrat, Jamie Raskin of Maryland, said on Friday that Congress should not have to wait for the courts and has the power to act itself.
2: How has the Trump administration responded to this criticism?
3: Well, President Trump and other folks in the White House have said repeatedly that he does not get any personal benefit from this fund, and the Justice Department has defended its legality. The DOJ, for its part, did not respond to a request for comment from NPR. But we do know that some Trump supporters who feel like they've been targeted by the DOJ have started applying for the fund. So far, that's included Michael Caputo, a Trump ally, and former Health and Human Services spokesman. He has said he and his family were targeted by the Biden administration. Blanche, the acting attorney general, is sure to get questions about the weaponization fund and who might benefit when he testifies before a House budget hearing on Tuesday.
2: All right, that's NPR's Jacqueline Diaz. Jacqueline, thanks for laying all this out for us.
3: Thank you.
1: Judge Kathleen Williams says she chose to examine the president's settlement with himself at the request of 35 former federal judges. They wrote a letter. One of those judges is John Jones III, appointed by President George W. Bush, who served for many years and is now president of Dickinson College. Judge, welcome.
4: Good morning, Steve.
1: What strikes you when you read the judge's statement? I mean, Judge Williams here.
4: Well, it looks like Judge Williams may have been looking for an opportunity, Steve, to open this case. And of course, I and my retired judge colleagues gave her that opportunity by filing a motion to have her do that. The order itself, I would characterize as terse and rather ominous, because what she invokes in the order is Federal Rule of Civil Procedure 11, and broken down in sort of layperson's parlance, Rule 11 requires that lawyers be honest and reasonable when filing lawsuits, and they not do so for an improper purpose. Here, the fear is collusion, which would be an improper purpose. And if you violate Rule 11, you can be sanctioned. And she's warning right up front that she may do that.
1: When we talk about collusion, what we mean is the president was effectively on both sides of this case, and therefore the lawyers on both sides of this case. The question she's asking anyway is, did they collude to make this case go away?
4: Well, that's exactly right. And she, as your reporter said, she identified that as an issue before the settlement, ordered briefing, if we remember the timing, and then several days before the briefs were due, they pulled the suit down, the plaintiffs did. Notably, the defendants did not even enter an appearance. They didn't interpose a defense in the case. There's nobody on the side of the agencies, which is pretty remarkable. And in her order, she commented that she understood that there was a memo that sort of sketched out a defense, including the statute of limitations and some other defenses. And despite that memo, no defense whatsoever was interposed against the suit.
1: I guess we should be clear. When we say no defense was interposed, what you're saying is that we, the taxpayers, had nobody speaking for us. The government is supposed to speak for us, works for us, but instead they seem to have stood aside for the citizen who was aggrieved and was able to give them orders, the president.
4: Bluntly, Steve, they rolled over and played dead. This is a massive lawsuit. And they defended lawsuits of this nature before. There were other people who had their returns leaked, and the government did defend those lawsuits. So in this particular case, it was notable to the judge that they didn't even try. And that is, you know, I think pretty unprecedented.
1: Very briefly, should the president have been entitled to something? I mean, there was this third party contractor who seems to have leaked his tax returns.
4: Well, I think you probably could firewall the sort of collusive nature of the suit if you tried to do it. I'm not sure precisely how, but there may have been a way to do it. But that's not what happened here. And, you know, you have this settlement that occurs surreptitiously and really beyond the parameters of what the subject matter was in the suit. And that flies in the face, as the judge also pointed out, of the justice manual. So, you know, it's not a normal settlement by any stretch of the imagination.
1: Beyond the parameters, of course, what you mean is the settlement is not about tax leakage. It's about January 6th. Judge,
4: well,
1: thanks
4: yes.
1: so much.
4: Really yes, appreciate for personal it. Damages. That's, right.
1: That's former federal judge John Jones III. Appreciate your insights. Thank you, sir.
4: Thanks, Steve.
1: This is NPR News.
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0: On the next, This is Nashville. A pastor who moved to Middle Tennessee to build a megachurch, only to lose his faith in the process.
1: There was no theological explanation that was capable of holding the weight of that despair.
0: Jim Palmer on his own religious deconstruction and ministering to others on the same path. Today at noon. This is Nashville.
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0: Web streaming made possible by Tennessee Donor Services, whose mission is to save and improve lives through organ, eye, and tissue donation, and offering hope to those on the transplant waiting list. 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
1: Last year and 4 months with President Trump in office and with a Republican Senate and Republican House, we have won more victories than at any time since we have been alive.
2: Victories, he says, like falling illegal immigration numbers, drastic reductions in crime rates, and the passage of a sweeping bill full of tax cuts and spending priorities. But the crowd of about 1,100 conservative Christians also heard a warning.
1: The Democrats have put a bullseye on the state of Iowa. They're coming after Iowa. They want to turn Iowa blue.
2: Iowa has a Republican governor, two Republican senators, and all four House members are Republicans too. But this is a midterm year where the party in power nationally usually has a bad time holding on to that power. This year is shaping up to be no different, acknowledges Congresswoman Ashley Hinson.
3: And boy, do we have a lot of work to do, and boy, do we have a lot at stake. This election this year is going to be about contrast. The good old contrast between common sense and crazy.
2: Hinson is running for an open Senate seat and has to grapple with President Trump's favorability rating sitting at record lows, affordability remaining a top issue for voters, and Democrats who are feeling energized. Her message?
3: Look, we know life is too expensive, but the Democrat agenda makes everything worse. It's too expensive, and Democrats still want to spend more. They want to regulate more. They want to tax more. And then, by the way, they act surprised when we can't get ahead in life. They do it with a straight face.
2: In Iowa's governor's race, a crowded Republican field highlights broader fractious fights on the right that present a challenge, too.
4: Unity after the primary!
2: That's Iowa GOP Chair Jeff Kaufman.
4: If we don't do that, then there could be consequences. Let's let the grassroots speak. That's what the primary is.
2: This year's primary elections show it's not the grassroots that Republicans have issues with, especially when it comes to backing Trump's preferred policies and picks. But the president's message hasn't been well received by, well, almost everyone else. And it's not always clear what that message is, like last week in a cabinet meeting when Trump hyped a prescription drug savings program.
5: On that alone, we should win the midterms. On that alone, we should win the midterms.
2: But also defended the length of the war in Iran and said...
5: They thought they were going to outweigh me. You know, we'll outweigh him. He's got the midterms. I don't care about the midterms.
2: And when it comes down to it, Vice President Vance explained it this way at a May campaign stop in Des Moines.
6: The fundamental question for us in this election is actually not any specific question of public policy. It's not any particular issue.
2: Voters do have questions about public policy, though, especially in Iowa. It's an agriculture-heavy state that's felt the pinch of tariffs and the war in Iran, especially through high fertilizer costs. And unlike other red states, it hasn't been that long since voters backed Democrats in office. All of that is why this year, the Republican Party is playing defense to hold control of the governorship, Senate, and three of the state's four House seats. Stephen Fowler, NPR News, Live, Iowa.
7: It's Morning Edition from NPR News. I'm A. Martinez.
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2: From Marketplace, I'm Nancy Marshall-Genzer in Washington. Dollar General reports earnings tomorrow. The company's stock already jumped last week after one of its rivals, the Dollar Tree, reported a great first quarter. Its comparable store sales were up 3.5%. This hints at a growing consumer demand for deals. So we asked Marketplace's Stephanie Hughes to check in on the dollar store ecosystem.
3: Dana Kenlin has been in the market for some travel-sized toiletry bottles. She could have got them at the drugstore that's 20 feet from her house. But instead, she went out of her way to drive to this Dollar Tree in East Baltimore.
4: And you looked up the prices for both of these before you came in?
5: Actually, I did. Yeah. I get paid Friday, so I'm trying to just limit the things that I buy until Friday.
3: Kenlin works as a security officer. She's also a single mom who keeps to a pretty strict budget. And she says shopping here helps.
5: I just feel relieved. I guess more so like I'm not really overspending on certain things.
3: Another advantage to dollar stores, they're usually close to where people live, says Bloomberg Intelligence analyst Jennifer Bartashas.
6: And so it's a very easy, quick place for people to stop and pick up a few essentials without having to drive a long distance.
3: Which is particularly attractive right now with elevated gas prices. Bartashas says dollar stores now offer a bigger assortment of items. Think craft supplies, tools, graduation balloons. And they're also pulling in higher income consumers looking for deals.
6: And so the question will be for these chains going forward, how do they hang on to those higher income households who have the capacity to spend more when they're in the stores?
3: And how do they get those big spenders to pop in more often? In Baltimore, I'm Stephanie Hughes from Marketplace.
2: Let's do the numbers. Markets are set to start June in positive territory as investors continue piling into tech stocks. The FTSE in London is down about 0.1%, but the Dow, S&P, and NASDAQ futures are all up in the 2-4% range, with the Dow future up 225 points. The 10-year Treasury yield is down at 4.47%. Later this week, we'll get the government's big hiring and unemployment reports, a key read on how the economy is holding up as oil markets remain unsettled. And speaking of oil, oil prices are up sharply this morning. International Brent crude is trading at $94 a barrel. West Texas Intermediate, the U.S. benchmark, is also above $90 a barrel.
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2: States are moving quickly to roll out their own AI laws. According to the National Conference of State Legislatures, a third of the states have enacted 127 laws regulating AI. The rapid growth of state AI laws comes as Congress debates whether federal rules should override those state regulations. A new project called Mapping AI is trying to track the organizations, policymakers, and public figures shaping AI policy. Anushree Chaudhry is a doctoral candidate at the University of Cambridge. Sophia Wang is a research associate at Outliers Fund, a venture capital firm. They're the co-leads of Mapping AI, and they join us now. Welcome.
7: Morning.
8: Good morning, Nancy.
2: Can you explain how this works, Sophia?
8: You can actually view around 1,800 different people and organizations that we believe are shaping the conversation about U.S. AI policy today. And so you can click around and actually be able to look at their regulatory stance, their AGI timeline, so when they expect artificial general intelligence to arrive, as well as their funding model and the types of people and organizations they're connected to. And so we're trying to track really the structure of the entire ecosystem.
2: Anushree, what are some of the insights that you've gleaned from this? I mean, where have you seen, I don't know, tensions or disagreements over AI policy?
0: Yeah, definitely. I think often we try to view the left and right on an issue like AI as the right, maybe wanting to accelerate the development of this technology and the left wanting to restrict it. But actually, there's a lot more issue-specific agreement on things like chip export controls. So a lot of people want to restrict exporting a lot of the hardware that goes into making these AI systems possible to China. Almost everyone across the aisle agrees that there should be some kind of liability for developers, companies that make a model that causes some kind of harm that could be for child safety, mental health, misinformation. And then some pretty big areas of disagreement, I think federal preemption of local regulation that's trying to pause or restrict AI development is pretty deeply bipartisan issue.
2: I'm curious about why you decided to launch this huge project in your spare time, I suppose.
0: I do think a lot of people our age and just in general are feeling a huge lack of agency in understanding how to navigate something that's changing so quickly. So this tool was actually our way of bringing agency into understanding the space as a starting point to see what points of leverage there are in how both we can contribute and maybe get the public more involved.
2: I can relate to that feeling of a lack of control. Sophia, what about you? What led you to do this in your spare time?
8: AI is this kind of like rapidly evolving technology that's starting to collide with almost every other technological domain. And I see this very actively in the space industry where I have formal background and also just in market trends. And our way of making an impact in this space is trying to create a transparency tool. We see this as kind of an opportunity for the public to get involved, even if they are not sort of in Silicon Valley themselves developing these models. They have really important feedback to give.
2: Anushree Chaudhary and Sophia Wang are the co-leads on Mapping AI, a project designed to track who's influencing artificial intelligence. Thank you both.
8: Thank you so much.
0: Thank you so much for having us.
2: In Washington, I'm Nancy Marshall-Genzer with the Marketplace Morning Report from APM, American Public Media.
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14: Good morning. What's the U.S. plan for a peace deal that reopens the Strait of Hormuz? The U.S. and Iran traded fire over the weekend. We're going to hear from the State Department spokesman in this hour of Morning Edition from NPR News. Democrats' chances to win the Senate depend on Graham Plattner of Maine. I'm Ian Martinez.
15: And I'm Steve Inskeep. He's an oyster farmer with revelations about his past, including one over the weekend. He tells Layla voters want a real person representing them. Also, President Trump started the Board of Peace by demanding billion-dollar entrance fees. Why is there no money in one of its bank accounts? It's Monday, June 1st. This day in 1990, President George H.W. Bush and Soviet President Mikhail Gorbachev agreed to stop making chemical weapons. The news is next.
16: Live from NPR News in Washington, I'm Libby Casey. Congress returns to the Capitol today after a week's recess with a long to-do list. Republicans want to approve funding for immigration enforcement, but that is stuck because Democrats plan to introduce amendments focused on the fund President Trump created to pay people who claim the federal government targeted them. NPR's Eric McDaniel says Democrats want to get Republicans on the record.
17: It became clear that an amendment outlawing the fund could get, 30 Republican votes, probably, which would be embarrassing for Republicans. So GOP leaders pushed the vote on the package to this week. But President Trump hasn't backed down on the fund in the time they were at home, and doesn't seem like waiting has made things any easier. Some lawmakers are also angry that the president allocated this money in the first place. He did it unilaterally, even though it is Congress's job to decide how taxpayer dollars are spent.
16: Congress also faces dissent over the Iran war. The House had delayed a vote on a Democratic war powers resolution because Republican absences meant it could have passed before the Memorial Day recess. The U.S. military says it struck various radar and drone launch sites in Iran near the Strait of Hormuz over the weekend. U.S. Central Command says these attacks came in response to Iran shooting down a U.S. drone operating over international waters. NPR's Aya Batraoui has more.
18: CENTCOM says it struck sites on Iran's Kishim Island and Gorak on Saturday and Sunday after Iran shot down a U.S. drone. Iran's state-linked media quoted the Iranian Revolutionary Guard saying a telecommunications tower was hit in Sarek, where Gorak City is located. There was no mention of the U.S. attack on Kishim Island. It said the guard responded by targeting the base from which that attack was launched. Kuwait, where U.S. troops are positioned, says its air defenses had intercepted missiles and drones Monday morning. This latest round of violence comes as President Trump wrote a new post on Truth Social urging his critics in Washington to, quote, just sit back and relax, and said a deal with Iran that is, quote, good for the U.S. will be reached. Aya Batraoui, NPR News, Dubai.
16: As things cost more, Americans are putting less aside. Federal data shows the personal savings rate has fallen to the lowest level in years. NPR's Amy Held reports.
19: Inflation is around a three-year high. Wages have not kept up, and nearly half of U.S. households are struggling to afford the basics. A year ago, the personal savings rate was 5.8%. By March, it was down to 3.2%. And in April, the latest reading, it had fallen to 2.6%, according to the Bureau of Economic Analysis.
20: It's one of the lowest rates in the past 65 years.
19: Heather Long is chief economist at Navy Federal Credit Union and author of the Everyday Economics Substack.
20: We're seeing people turning more to credit cards and personal loans and buy now, pay later. We can see some early signs of pullback in home improvement and also in healthcare.
19: Long says she expects things to get tighter into the second half of the year. Amy Held, NPR News.
16: This is NPR in Washington.
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22: It's 68 degrees in Nashville. We've got cloudy skies overhead right now.
23: Good morning. I'm Nina Cardona.
22: Here's the latest from WPLN News at 6:04. A new report focused on technology and policing showcases that Nashville's not using some tools that are common in peer cities. The Nashville Police and Public Safety Alliance commissioned the comparison of 10 cities. For WPLN News, Emily West looks at what the report says about Nashville.
24: License plate readers have been a constant battle in Nashville. Other than Austin, Texas, Metro is an outlier for not having the technology, which scans passing vehicles for police. At a recent budget hearing, council members praised Chief John Drake for the decline in crime rates without using LPRs. Right now, Nashville police also don't have a gunshot detection system, nor real-time video across the county to support its crime center.
25: Look at the peer study, we compare favorably to any city in America. But we could also have further reductions and less crime, less victims, if we had technology that could help us be more effective.
24: Nashville police do have cameras dispersed throughout downtown. Those can help police, like during the Riley Strain case, when a young inebriated man fell to his death in the river. The footage allowed detectives to trace his final steps and close the case. Emily West, WPLN News.
22: In recent years, the Metro Council has expanded its control over surveillance proposals and requires police contracts to go through legislative review. The Nashville Electric Service has selected the four neighborhoods where it will bury power lines. It's part of a pilot program to protect the lines from being exposed to severe weather and debris. At a recent board meeting, NES approved $9 million to move lines underground on a street in Old Hickory, one in Cane Ridge, two streets in the Thompson Lane area, and a few in Charlotte Park. Hundreds of thousands of Nashvillians lost power during Winter Storm Fern, some for more than a week. NES was asked to take alternative approaches. One suggestion was burying power lines, although some experts say that isn't always effective unless implemented system-wide and can be very costly. Nashville's already buried power lines in some areas downtown and in new construction. NES has also undertaken an aggressive tree trimming approach that has faced widespread community pushback. Metro Council requested a moratorium on the policy, but the electric company says it will not stop its trimming. Starting today and through the month of June, the Tennessee Highway Patrol will be on the lookout for drunk drivers across the state. Sobriety checkpoints will be set up in and around Nashville in both urban and rural counties, including Dixon, Montgomery, Wilson, and Williamson. Exact locations can be found on the website for the Tennessee Highway Patrol. You'll find more news anytime at WPLN.org. 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

0: It's Morning Edition from NPR News. I'm Steve Inskeep in Washington, D.C.
1: And I'm A. Martinez in Culver City, California. At the official level, there are ceasefires in both the Iran war and the Lebanon war, yet we have reports this morning of fighting on both fronts.
0: The U.S. and Iran have been trading long-distance fire. Israel is expanding ground operations in southern Lebanon, and Israeli troops have captured a medieval castle. In a few moments, we'll speak with State Department spokesman Tommy Pigott about how all this affects a potential peace deal. We begin with the facts on the ground.
1: We're joined by NPR's Greg Myrie in Tel Aviv. Greg, let's start off with the fighting in Iran.
2: Yeah, the U.S. military says American aircraft fired on a number of Iranian sites over the weekend. Now, they include a radar station, some drones, and a command center for drones. And this included an attack on Keshem Island in the Strait of Hormuz. Now, the U.S. says it acted because Iran had earlier shot down a U.S. Predator drone. The U.S. military says this U.S. drone was flying over international waters. And just this morning, Iran says it's fired on a U.S. military base in the region. It didn't say which one. However, Kuwait's military says the country has come under attack from missiles and drones and defended itself. And the U.S. does have a number of bases in Kuwait.
1: Okay, so where does this leave talks to end the war in Iran?
2: Well, President Trump remains confident. He took to Truth Social this morning and said, quote, Iran really wants to make a deal and it will be a good one for the USA. And then he went on to say, just sit back and relax. It will all work out well in the end. It always does. Yet, Abe, we're seeing today just how volatile conditions remain and how fragile the ceasefire is. You know, Trump met with top advisors at the White House Friday afternoon, said he would make a final determination on the proposal to bring the war to an end. But that meeting broke up with no decision. And even if the president does come out in support for a plan, that isn't necessarily enough. The Iranians keep saying that the deal is not finalized and that the details keep shifting.
1: All right. So that's Iran. Let's now turn to Lebanon. That's where Israel claimed military advances over the weekend.
2: Yeah, Israeli forces captured this 900-year-old hilltop castle in southern Lebanon, and it's part of Israel's deepest push into that country in decades. An Israeli flag is now flying over the Beaufort Castle, and from this site, the Israelis have a commanding view over southern Lebanon. The Israelis say Hezbollah was using this area to fire on nearby northern Israel. And this is a historic castle that carries a huge amount of symbolism. It was the scene of battles ever since the Crusaders built it back in the 12th century. And more recently, Israel captured it in a bloody battle during a 1982 invasion of Lebanon. Israel remained there until it withdrew from Lebanon in 2000. So this raises memories of that long Israeli occupation and certainly questions about how long Israel plans to stay this time.
1: How much is the fighting in Lebanon tied to efforts to end the Iran war?
2: Yeah, they're very closely related. Fighting in Lebanon certainly complicates the Iran talks and could potentially undermine them. Iran issues almost daily statements supporting Hezbollah, and it says peace efforts must address the wars in both Iran and Lebanon. Yet Israel's Prime Minister Benjamin Netanyahu keeps saying he wants Israeli forces to keep going in Lebanon. Just this morning, he issued a statement saying he's ordered the military to attack Hezbollah's strongholds in the southern suburbs of Beirut.
1: That's NPR's Greg Myrie in Tel Aviv. Greg, thanks.
2: Sure thing, eh?
0: State Department spokesman Tommy Pigott has been listening along with us. He is on the line. Good morning, sir.
3: Hey, good morning.
0: Welcome to the program. We heard Greg Myrie describe exchanges of fire near the Strait of Hormuz. Of course, there's also action in Lebanon. Does this still count as a ceasefire?
3: Well, look, fundamentally what we're seeing and what we've seen periodically is that the United States military is going to take action to defend our interests, defend our soldiers, defensive action, and that's what's key here. The Secretary of State recently describing that on a trip to Italy as well. I think that's a common sense approach, having defensive action when necessary. Of course, the president describing how the Iranian regime wants a deal, and he has been very clear. There's no secret what the president wants here from the very beginning, to prevent the Iranian regime from having a nuclear weapon, and he's been very transparent on that.
0: And he believes,
3: when it comes to Lebanon, for example, our role here, our goal here in Lebanon is to create the space for good faith conversations to happen between the government of Lebanon and the government of Israel. In this context, we have seen Hezbollah launch hundreds of missile and rocket attacks trying to derail these conversations. So we're trying to see these conversations move forward, but we're not going to expect Israel to take attacks from a terrorist organization without any ability to defend itself.
0: Got it. Lots to follow up on there. First, to your knowledge, how did the president respond to the document that he was apparently shown on Friday that included some possible terms for peace?
3: Well, look, the president has been very clear he wants to see a good deal here. And the president describing over the weekend that we are close to a circumstance, in his belief, of having a deal. But we're not going to have a deal that doesn't address some of the important parameters the president has outlined from the beginning. I think a distinction here in context is we're not going to have a situation where we have a similar deal to the JCPOA, which we view as giving the Iranian regime a roadmap to a nuclear weapon.
0: Oh, this is the Obama administration deal in 2015. Go on.
3: Indeed, yes. So we're going to make sure that this deal is a stronger deal than that, ensures the Iranian regime will not have a nuclear weapon. And the president being clear that we're going to see this objective be fulfilled one way or another. His preference has always been diplomacy, a diplomatic deal. He is a deal maker. But he's going to see the objective fulfilled here that the Iranian regime cannot have a nuclear weapon.
0: Is it your understanding that his answer was no to the terms that were laid before him on Friday?
3: What I can say is that we don't have a deal yet, the president yet to announce that. And ultimately, the president's going to make sure that he sees this objective be fulfilled.
0: Some Republicans a week ago were dismayed by the idea that the United States might, as part of this deal, unfreeze Iranian assets, in effect, a payment that could be billions of dollars. The president did discuss this as the week went on. So under what circumstances would the United States be willing to send money to Iran, if any?
3: Well, the president being clear on Truth Social that there is going to be no exchange of money over the short term here, or no imminent exchange of money. Ultimately, we have that economic fury package, a maximum pressure campaign that has been implemented from the beginning of this administration. And that is something that has been added to continually, including in recent weeks, in order to make sure we're targeting the financing capabilities for the Iranian regime to continue their malign activities, terrorist proxies, weapons programs, etc. So we have those programs in place. And of course, all those programs are contingent on changes in behavior. So I can't predict the future, what will happen. But ultimately, we've been clear, the president's been very clear that the Iranian regime is not going to have the finances they need to do malign activities.
0: He said on Truth Social, no short-term conveyance of money to the Iranians. But he also said on Wednesday, this is at a cabinet meeting, a quote from the president, we have control of money that they claim is theirs. We'll keep control of that money. When they behave properly and when they do what's right, we'll let them have their money. But right now, we're not doing that. It does sound like in the longer term that giving Iran some of these frozen assets would be part of the deal.
3: Well, built into any sort of sanctions package, if you read through the released Treasury state, you'll see that contingent for changes in sanctions policy are behavior. That's built into a lot of these policies. So again, that requires predicting the future. But ultimately, the president wants to make a deal. He wants to see peace throughout the region. He wants to see prosperity, including for the Iranian people. So if we're in a circumstance where the Iranian regime completely changes their behavior, you know, that's built into these sanctions policies. Ultimately, though, we're not going to see a similar deal to the JCPOA, which unlocked frozen funds for the Iranian regime and did not see the results necessary to actually prevent the Iranian regime from getting a nuclear weapon.
0: Oh, wait a minute. So they might unlock funds for the Iranian regime, but you would want stricter terms having to do with the nuclear program. That would be the difference in your mind.
3: Well, I think the difference would be, and I'm not saying necessarily that. What I'm saying here is that built into any sort of sanctions policy is the idea that change of behaviors could lead to changes in sanctions policy. That's built into any sanctions policy, but ultimately, we have that maximum pressure campaign to stop malign activities, so any change in sanctions policy would be contingent on stopping malign activities.
0: The president spoke over the weekend to Lara Trump on Fox News and talked a little bit about the nuclear terms. Let's listen to some of that.
4: One guarantee that I have to have is that there will be no nuclear weapons. They've agreed to that. It was very interesting. They originally said, we will not develop a nuclear weapon. I said, well, what happens if you buy a nuclear weapon? So now it says we will not develop or in any way purchase a military weapon. That's a big difference.
0: Tommy Pickett, I want to be clear. I've covered Iran for a long time. They always say we never will have a nuclear weapon. They always say we never want a nuclear weapon. And of course, the United States just doesn't find them credible, doesn't believe that. So here's what I want to know. What is the mechanism that's on the table that would make it believable that Iran would never have a nuclear weapon?
3: Well, that's the process being worked through now, as the president indicated on Truth. Most of the deal that he is considering concerns mechanisms that would prevent the Iranian regime from having a nuclear weapon. That's a key part of this. Part of the discussion is also the nuclear dust, as the president calls it. What happens with that? The fact that we're going to see that destroyed. So there's mechanisms being worked through right now. The president, again, indicating we're close to a deal, but he's been very clear. He's going to make sure that the Iranian regime cannot have a nuclear weapon.
0: And you just don't know what the mechanism is for that? You can't give us any idea?
3: Well, look, the president's discussed a lot of that. There's a whole lot of technicalities here regarding levels of enrichment, et cetera, et cetera, et cetera, that the president's spoken about very openly. I'm not going to get ahead of where a deal finally lands here until that's announced, but ultimately the president's been very clear on this objective.
0: One other thing you raised at the beginning, you said Hezbollah is firing rockets, Israel is going to respond, and we're not going to stop Israel from that. But there is a situation in which Iran has said any peace deal must include Lebanon. The Israelis have said we must continue our invasion, our incursion into Lebanon. Does that raise the risk that Israel's pursuing its interests in Lebanon might undermine a broader peace deal or even make it impossible?
3: Well, look, some of the malign activities that we've seen the Iranian regime for decades includes the funding of its terrorist proxies like Hezbollah. Hezbollah has brought nothing but death and destruction to the Lebanese people, drawing the Lebanese people into conflict. What we're seeing right now are specific operations from Israel against Hezbollah. The talks we're seeing regarding Lebanon are between the government of Lebanon and Israel. So the Iranian regime is not a party to those talks. This is between the government of Lebanon and Israel. Those are separate. But of course, in the broader context, we are seeing the Iranian regime funding Hezbollah, which has brought conflict, death, and destruction to the Lebanese people. We have a historic opportunity here to bring these parties to the table, government of Lebanon, government of Israel, for long-term peace and prosperity. That's our goal here, to see those talks go forward. And ultimately, the fastest way to de-escalation is for Hezbollah to stop firing.
0: Okay, Tommy Pigott, I hope we continue this discussion. Thanks so much.
3: Thanks for having me on.
0: He's a spokesperson for the United States Department of State, Secretary of State Rubio. This is NPR News.
5: 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There's about an 80% chance of more rain today. Right now, it is cloudy skies and 68 degrees in Nashville. And at 6:19, let's find out what the conditions are like out there on the roads right now.
6: Well, good morning. Happy Monday. Hope you had a good weekend. Let's start on the South Loop. We've had a collision on 40 eastbound around the ramp to 65 northbound off on the left shoulder there. And you may see a crash coming from the west side on 40 eastbound past Macquarie Lane, exit 192. Do watch for that off on the right shoulder. If you're driving in from the southeast side, you're busy about moving on 24 westbound through Laverne and Antioch. And we'll keep you posted. 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
3: It's Morning Edition from NPR News. I'm A. Martinez.
4: And I'm Steve Inskeep. It is hard to trace the money for President Trump's Board of Peace. This international body formed to support reconstruction of Gaza was set up like an exclusive club. Lifetime membership for countries was supposed to cost $1 billion. The World Bank administers the funds, but the official account has not received any contributions from donor countries, including the United States. So where did the money go? Abigail Hausloner broke the story in the Financial Times.
5: This started as a tip that I was exploring about the legality of the board to begin with, to be able to receive money and spend money. And in talking to people who are intimately familiar with this setup, I found out there is no money that has been put in to this account managed by the World Bank.
4: And that is clear to you from talking with sources, people who know.
5: That's from talking to five different sources with direct knowledge.
4: Okay.
5: Confirmed.
4: $0.
5: That's right.
4: Does that mean that nobody paid the money?
5: No. So what's interesting is there have been some donations to the board. They have just gone around this mechanism that was set up for this purpose. So instead, and this has been done in a sort of secretive roundabout way, but we've learned about donations from the United Arab Emirates and from Morocco. There may also have been from private groups that we don't know about that have gone directly into the JP Morgan account that the board has direct access to. What's noteworthy about that is there's no requirement there, right, that they report, that anyone reports who's donating, how much, how it's being spent, whereas the World Bank account allows the donor countries to have a say effectively in sort of policy that guides this spending. With this, there's no such reporting requirement. It's a private bank account. We only know that some of this money is meant to go towards Palestinian police training, towards the board's salaries.
4: But has any money gone to Gaza?
5: No. This fund was established and the Board of Peace was established with the idea that this was going to be this international body to oversee the rebuilding of post-war Gaza. None of this money is being spent inside Gaza. There's still no Palestinian transitional government operating inside Gaza.
4: There's nobody to receive the money.
5: There's no one to receive the money is what the Board of Peace says. Yeah. There's also been no resolution to the laws or regulations that would govern this kind of spending, this kind of reconstruction.
4: Has the Board of Peace been able to use the power of its backers, the United States, the UK, other countries, to force any changes in Gaza?
5: No. Look, Gaza is still effectively a war zone. There was this big ceasefire announced last fall. That's what, you know, sort of gave rise to Trump's concept of a Board of Peace. The ceasefire is largely a ceasefire in name. Fighting continues. The vast majority of the population continues to live in very dire humanitarian circumstances. There's aid flowing in, but none of this next phase for Gaza that was outlined by Trump in unveiling the board, we never got there.
4: What has the Board of Peace told you when you asked about your findings?
5: They said that multiple different accounts were set up and that donors just so happened to prefer the JP Morgan account as a destination for their funds over the World Bank account. They couldn't explain why exactly that would be the preference. They just said that that was their preference.
4: Abigail Hausloner of the Financial Times, thanks for coming by.
5: Thank you, Steve.
4: Now, the Board of Peace told Hausloner, as we heard, that there's nobody in Gaza to receive and spend money for rebuilding. And, quote, we're not hoarding money in a bank account and then awarding contracts for things that can't be delivered.
3: Downtown Kyiv is rebuilding after Russian missile attacks last week. The strike destroyed dozens of homes, schools, and businesses in the center of Ukraine's capital. New owners of a cafe who had just opened their doors a few hours earlier found themselves sifting through wreckage. Here's NPR's Hanna Palamarenko.
6: The morning after the strike in Kyiv, the city center is filled with the sounds of cleanup. Glass being swept, rubble hauled away, windows boarded up. The state emergency service is clearing debris from the destroyed Chernobyl Museum. The day before, this place sounded completely different. Next door to the Chernobyl Museum, husband and wife Yevhen Prusak and Olena Sayenko were opening their own coffee shop, Hogo. They cut the red ribbon. There were flowers on the street. A DJ was playing. It was beautiful, fun, and energetic, Prusak recalls. After a busy opening day, the couple went home, tired but elated. I woke up to the whistling sound of a missile, says Prusak. The coffee shop's alarm had gone off, and the couple immediately drove to the scene without waiting for the all clear. Sayenko filmed the damage, unable to hold back her sobs. The windows, the refrigerators, everything here was smashed, says Sayenko. As another wave of attacks hit the city, the couple took shelter. By early morning, Prusak was back at the coffee shop, picking through the damage. I checked the equipment, the coffee machine and the grinder. They were working, so I started making coffee. I just gave it a try, says Prusak. The couple decided to launch a fundraising campaign to rebuild the cafe. Prusak says the support reflects coffee's role in Ukrainian culture, which is much more than just a morning routine. We don't just serve customers. We offer hospitality, says Prusak. He adds that shared experience of the aftermath have brought local business owners closer together. I've stopped drinking coffee at my place, says Prusak. He now goes across the street for coffee as they share updates and advice on rebuilding. As crews clear rubble from the neighboring Chernobyl Museum, Sayenko and Prusak serve coffee and treats at the cafe's few remaining tables and chairs, waiting for an assessment of the damage. Like the rest of Ukraine, they see only one option, rebuild and carry on. Hanna Polomarenko, NPR News, Kyiv.
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1: 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And Davidson County Clerk's Office, with a reminder that most license plate renewals may be completed at area kiosk locations, including Bordeaux Library, Farmers Market, East Branch Library, and Bellevue. More at countyclerk.nashville.gov. 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

0: Live from NPR News in Washington, I'm Dave Mattingly. Despite efforts to extend the ceasefire between the U.S. and Iran, American and Iranian forces have carried out more strikes in the Middle East. U.S. Central Command says multiple Iranian radar and drone launching sites were hit over the weekend near the Strait of Hormuz in response to Iran shooting down a U.S. Predator drone operating over international waters. Kuwaiti forces say they intercepted Iranian missiles and drones earlier today. President Trump's anti-weaponization fund is getting pushback from the courts as well as members of Congress, including some Republicans in the Senate. A judge is temporarily blocking the government from establishing the fund designed to reimburse people who claim to have been targeted by the federal government. NPR's Jacqueline Diaz has more.
1: President Trump and other folks in the White House have said repeatedly that he does not get any personal benefit from this fund, and the Justice Department has defended its legality. The DOJ, for its part, did not respond to a request for comment from NPR. But we do know that some Trump supporters who feel like they've been targeted by the DOJ have started applying for the fund. So far, that's included Michael Caputo, a Trump ally, and former Health and Human Services spokesman. He has said he and his family were targeted by the Biden administration.
0: That's NPR's Jacqueline Diaz. This is NPR News.
2: It is 69 degrees and cloudy in Nashville. We have about an 80% chance of rain today. Good morning. I'm Nina Cardona. Here's the latest from WPLN News at 6:31. In 2022, a Middle Tennessee YouTuber started posting conspiratorial videos about the drowning death of a teen girl near Lake Tahoe National Forest. Now, a court is ordering him to pay nearly $20 million to her family after finding him liable for defamation. The influencer Ryan Upchurch falsely claimed that Keely Rodney and her bereaved family were not real people. Upchurch claimed a GoFundMe page for the girl was a scam and released her father's phone number. The Tennessean reports the family went into hiding at one point. They also spent a considerable amount on security for their home. Meanwhile, Upchurch openly talked about how much money he was making from the content. A federal jury in Nashville has ordered Upchurch to pay Rodney's father $6.5 million plus another $11 million to her grandfather. In a statement on social media, Upchurch extends his condolences to the family and reasserts the importance of free speech. The descendants of a blacksmith enslaved by John Overton Jr. unveiled a historical marker over the weekend to honor him. WPLN's Blake Farmer reports from Forest Hills, where many roads honor Confederate generals, not Union supporters.
3: Hiram Overton and his wife self-emancipated, as the roadside marker says, and set up a blacksmith shop on Granny White Pike. It's just a few miles from Traveler's Rest, where they'd fled early in the Civil War. Their enslaver was off fighting for the Confederate Army. The deep research that led to the marker's approval was completed by his great-great-great-granddaughter, Aisha Francis. She read from a court transcript she found in the National Archives.
4: During the war, did you wish the Union or the Confederacy to win, and why?
5: Almost any fool wants to be free. Birds want to be free. I wanted to be free, and I wanted the Union to win.
3: That's Jesse Overton III, who stopped to read the words again. Many of his cousins in attendance also share the last name of their patriarch's enslaver. Almost any fool wants to be free. Birds want to be free. I wanted to be free. Blake Farmer, WPLN News.
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7: 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I'm Steve Inskeep.
8: I'm Martinez.
9: And I'm Layla Faldin. The path to turning the Senate blue runs in part through the state of Maine, and that hinges on the presumptive Democratic nominee Graham Plattner, an oyster farmer and Marine Corps veteran plagued with scandal. The anti-establishment candidate seemingly came out of nowhere to fight for the seat that Republican Susan Collins has held for nearly 30 years.
8: Everybody knows that this system is built to screw working people. And what we need in this country is a clear political message about who is to blame. Because it isn't immigrants, it's not trans kids, it's billionaires, it's corporations.
9: But Plattner's controversial past keeps catching up with him. Over the weekend, the Wall Street Journal reported that Plattner exchanged sexually explicit messages with multiple women early in his marriage. Soon after the story published, Plattner's wife, Amy Gertner, defended him in a video posted to X.
10: I think it's shameful behavior to spend time and energy and resources on negative ads and negative stories on Graham when all he's trying to do is improve the lives of people who work for a living.
9: The controversies around Plattner don't end there. Last fall, old Reddit posts showing him making racist comments and blaming sexual assault on victims came to light. He's apologized repeatedly since. I recently sat down with him before the weekend's revelations and asked why so many voters had either forgiven him or turned a blind eye.
8: Well, I think it's mostly forgiveness. I mean, because when I explained it, I just pointed out that, look, I've not always been who I am today. I grew up in the infantry. The infantry is a place of hyper-masculinity. It's a place of intense violence. Things that are seen as virtues there are generally not seen as virtues in the normal world. And then I had to struggle with how do I come out of that and integrate back into society. And I think a lot of people recognize that the ability to transform, the ability to change, is kind of just a normal human trait.
9: There was also a tattoo that resembled a Nazi SS symbol. He said he got it on a drunken night with fellow Marines in 2007 and didn't know its Nazi connection.
11: The one thing that I heard from regular people who were trying to figure out whether they believed you, specifically about this tattoo, because you said, I didn't know what it was, but you've also described yourself as a military history buff. And Their question is, how did he not know if he is a military history buff?
8: Because that motif I have seen on French Foreign Legion units. Mm-hmm. I have seen it on U.S. Special Forces ODAs. I've seen it on other Marines. Skulls and crossbones of a myriad of versions are, for fairly obvious reasons, incredibly popular in combat units throughout history. So that's why.
9: I spoke with Plattner last week in Maine as part of our Newsmakers video podcast series. When the latest controversy came to light, I offered a follow-up interview. His campaign said he was too busy, but Plattner provided a statement that said in part that he and his wife went through something hard because of him. And quote, people don't care about gossip or headlines. They care that you're fighting for their hospitals, their paycheck, their kids. Together, though, the controversies raise a big question. Does Graham Plattner have too much baggage to carry on? Or can his political plans that have generated so much enthusiasm carry him through?
8: I mean, I don't think there are a lot of Americans that want the world to think that everything they ever said when they were 25 is who they are forever.
11: But it also still comes up with your own party. I mean, just a few days ago, Congressman Jake Auchincloss said the tattoo that was once on your chest that you've now covered up should be disqualifying, and he wants Maine voters to agree with him, meaning not choose you.
8: Right. So I guess he wants to choose Susan Collins. Interesting choice for a Democrat. One, Jake Auchincloss lives in Massachusetts, so I'm not actually all that worried about what he thinks. Also, what's disqualifying for the record is the fact that Susan Collins has not represented the people of Maine. The fact that we are seeing our healthcare system collapse in the state. That's disqualifying. It's very clear that here in the state of Maine, the voters really do understand that I am who I claim to be. I'm a very real person, warts and all.
9: Plattner often points to the PTSD. He said he suffered from what he saw in combat as a way to explain his past behavior.
8: When I kind of was in my darkest moments after my military service, I mean, I was extremely isolated. I was very alone. And I felt that, like, if I opened up to people, if people saw my weaknesses, they would, like, judge me for it. And so the best thing to do was kind of put on this sort of tough guy persona. And that was the unhappiest I've ever been.
9: Those memories are also why he opposes today's war with Iran.
11: What do you think the U.S. military's role in the world should be? I mean, we hear from Secretary Hegseth a particular view of warriors who pursue, quote, maximum lethality. What do you see the U.S. military's role in the future to be?
8: Defending the United States in the interests of the American people. I do not see how the war in Iran is doing either of those things. I mean, I fought in two wars that, when I look back on them, didn't really seem to have much point. There was an immense amount of suffering. We spent, it looks like in the end, it's going to be somewhere around $8 trillion on the wars in Iraq and Afghanistan for nothing. Just a bucket of blood that we just dumped cash into for 20 straight years. That is not protecting the interests of the average American. That is using militarism and war as a excuse for people to make profit and for people in power to try to protect themselves electorally, to wrap themselves in the flag so they don't have to talk about the fact that their domestic policies are garbage and are not helping the average person. I just don't have any patience for it. And as someone who had to see all of that close up and personal, for someone who, frankly, still has to deal with the fact that I know what it looks like when American-made high explosives interact with children. It's an awful thing. It stays with you the rest of your life. Knowing that I went through those experiences because people in political power simply see war as a game or a tool. Pete Hegseth is literally using the U.S. military to make up for the fact that he's insecure about his own military service. That's insane.
11: That's what you think he's doing?
8: Yeah. I mean, he was a National Guard major. No shade to the National Guard at all. I was in the National Guard. But his combat record doesn't look like the combat record of a lot of other people. And I think deep down inside, it makes him insecure. And so now he gets to literally start wars so he can pretend that he's this big, tough guy. Never went to Ranger school. So, you know, not sure how tough he actually is.
9: That was presumptive Democratic nominee for Senate in Maine, Graham Platner. You can hear more about his policies, his thoughts on masculinity and his own party on NPR's video podcast Newsmakers. Find that on NPR's YouTube channel or the NPR app. Also, we asked Secretary of Defense Pete Hegseth to sit down with us for an interview to speak about the criticisms here and his larger policies. We haven't heard back. That invitation remains open. This is NPR News.
2: 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There's about an 80% chance of rain and thunderstorms today. Right now, it's cloudy skies over Nashville, 69 degrees at 6:42. Let's see how things are on the roads.
12: Let's go to Rutherford County. Nina, some extra traffic on 24 westbound west of Murfreesboro heading toward Almaville Road, exit 70 in Smyrna. We've had road work in the right lanes, so you want to squeeze over to the left there. And then you're busy but moving up through Laverne and Antioch. Do watch for a collision at the ramp from 40 eastbound to 65 northbound. That's going to be off on the left shoulder. And you got 40 eastbound with some traffic heading past Macquarie Lane, a crash off to the right. Bob August, WPLN News.
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6: Live from WPLN News in Nashville, I'm Nina Cardona. Black bear encounters are on the rise in Tennessee, and climate change plays a big role, tampering with ecosystems in unexpected ways. For the Appalachian Mid-South Newsroom, WPLN's Caroline Eggers reports that wildlife

0: Web streaming made possible by Tennessee Donor Services, whose mission is to save and improve lives through organ, eye, and tissue donation, and offering hope to those on the transplant waiting list. 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
1: But Musser keeps a safe distance, occasionally taking a few steps back. The mama bear eats grass while the cubs practice climbing up trees. She says this is a healthy experience with bears.
2: Something so amazing as this is to see bears, to see a female with cubs and them doing what they're supposed to be doing.
1: As opposed to seeing bears go through trash, open up car doors, or worse. Bears used to cover all of Tennessee. But after centuries of hunting, mining, and logging, they retreated to the high terrain of the Appalachian Mountains. The state still allows hunters to kill hundreds of bears each year because, officials say, populations have grown significantly, estimated at 6,000 bears in the state. But according to Matt Drury of the Appalachian Trail Conservancy, their habitat is under threat.
3: A lot of these systems are on the ropes from past mismanagement. And in the face of climate change, especially forest types that are at higher elevations, they can't migrate any higher in the mountain if they're already on the top.
1: Climate impacts today are varied. Take extreme weather. 2 years ago, Hurricane Helene dumped record rainfall and destroyed hundreds of thousands of acres of forest. Then, non-native plants moved in, disrupting a web of animals. A lack of water is also an issue. In mid-May, the Great Smoky Mountains National Park was in severe drought. Former long-time park ranger Greg Grieco says drought can exacerbate a scarcity of natural food sources in the spring.
4: This time of year, bears' diets are pretty much limited to salad and grubs.
1: That can push bears to search for food around people. Brianna Abrams studies human-wildlife conflict globally. She says climate change affects ecosystems in many profound ways, often altering animal diets and movement.
5: It really doesn't matter where you are on the planet. All sorts of different kind of climate drivers are creating these increased conflicts.
1: Just like drought in the U.S., sea ice decline in the Arctic is forcing polar bears away from their natural prey of seals and towards people. And just last year in Japan, there was a weird event. Prolonged overcast conditions happened as beech trees were supposed to produce nuts that Asiatic black bears rely on.
5: Because of this atmospheric anomaly, that masting event never happened, and Japan saw a completely unprecedented rise in bear attacks and bear conflicts.
1: In turn, that creates danger for bears. Human-wildlife conflict is a leading cause of biodiversity loss,
5: especially for large mammals, and that is primarily through persecutory killings of animals as retaliation for creating conflict.
1: Abrams says more research is needed to identify proactive solutions. That's part of the job for Musser, the wildlife biologist with the Tennessee Wildlife Resources Agency. She's seen progress after the city of Gatlinburg bought bear-proof dumpsters and businesses added educational signs around town. But other solutions aren't as easy. Musser gets a call while driving in town that one of her bear traps caught an adolescent. She says a few bears had opened up a sliding door to an Airbnb cabin to get food.
6: If a person were to be inside that cabin, they could be seriously injured by those bears.
1: She pulls in where two people are on the porch, right next to the cage.
7: Hello.
6: Have you guys seen any other ones milling about the trap? Nope, just this lone one.
1: Mason Eads is visiting from Ohio with Shanna Bicknell. After getting groceries one day, bears got into their car within minutes. Then, on
8: our second day here, we had four bears get into the cabin. They popped the lock on the sliding door.
1: Bicknell was a bit more awestruck. She said she's been to Gatlinburg many times and had never seen bears.
9: Before this trip, they almost kind of like felt like a myth because you don't really see them at the zoos, you know, especially where we live, you don't ever see them.
1: While perhaps surreal, the situation is uncomfortable, especially for the trapped bear, who wasn't the target, so Musser releases them into the wild. But the other bears may face euthanization. That's why wildlife agents like Musser work to prevent pathways that escalate to this level, like bears getting into trash. She says many people are eager to help, with instruction. The ultimate goal is peaceful coexistence. Caroline Eggers, WPLN News.

0: It's Morning Edition from NPR News. I'm Steve Inskeep.
1: And I'm A. Martinez. President Trump had plans for a concert this summer on the National Mall in D.C. to celebrate the country's 250th anniversary. More than half of the musical artists who were listed on the program now will not perform. NPR's culture correspondent Manolita Del Barco joins us to discuss. So Manolita, who was originally on this lineup?
2: Yes, yeah, so the organizers said the Great American State Fair, as they called it, would be a celebration of patriotism. They announced nine musical acts, including the 1990s rapper Vanilla Ice. He said he's down for the concert, but he doesn't take the politics of it too seriously. Here's what he told TMZ.
3: And I don't even vote, so I don't even care. I'll go play for Putin and I'll play in Iran if you want. It don't matter. It's just music. What's the big deal, man? We're just entertainers.
2: But to fans, it apparently is a big deal, and artists started getting criticism because the event is backed by President Trump. Hip-hop artist Young MC, who you may remember for his 1989 hit Bust a Move, he announced he would not perform, saying artists were never told about any political involvement with the event. Country singer Martina McBride posted on X that she had been presented with an opportunity to perform at a nonpartisan event, but that turned out to be misleading. Also canceling the gig was one of the original lip syncers of Milli Vanilli and the remnants of the funk soul group The Commodores, also the band called Morris Day and the Time, minus the original Morris Day.
1: So are there any other examples of artists busting a move and canceling on an event promoted by the White House?
2: Yeah, there was backlash after Trump was named chairman of the board of the Kennedy Center. Artists began canceling their performances, including composer Philip Glass, soprano Renee Fleming, the San Francisco Ballet, and the musical Hamilton. They bowed out of performing at the Kennedy Center, or as the new board renamed it, the Donald J. Trump and the John F. Kennedy Memorial Center for the Performing Arts. Just last Friday, a federal judge ordered that Trump's name be removed from the building and blocked his planned renovation of the center. That prompted the president to announce he was canceling his involvement with the Kennedy Center. The White House said it would appeal the judge's ruling.
1: President Trump posted about the Freedom 250 cancellations this weekend. What do you have to say?
2: Trump posted on Truth Social, quote, "I understand artists are getting the yips having to do with their performance." He added that he should replace those he called, quote, "highly paid third-rate artists who nobody wants to hear, whose music is boring." Over the weekend, the concert's organizers, Freedom 250, announced that the president, who they called the visionary of the event, will headline the opening ceremony on Wednesday, June 24th. Trump says it will be a Make America Great Again rally.
1: So what has Trump said about becoming the new headliner?
2: Well, on Truth Social, Trump called himself the, quote, "number one attraction anywhere in the world," and, quote, "the man who gets much larger audiences than Elvis in his prime." Well, I did some research, and I found that Elvis Presley's largest concert, Aloha from Hawaii, in 1973, had an estimated global TV audience of more than a billion viewers. That's a concert where Elvis famously wears a white bell-bottom jumpsuit decorated with rhinestone American bald eagles.
1: That's NPR's Manolita Del Barco. Manolita, thank you very much.
2: Thank you.
0: Very well done. As the name implies, the World Cup in the United States will include teams from around the world, including Iran. Two games will be in Los Angeles, which has a huge Iranian community. Libby Rainey of LAist News reports.
4: It's a Sunday morning in LA, and members of Aria FC are warming up for a soccer match. This group of mainly Iranians has been in a league together for years, and now they're wrestling with complicated feelings about the Iranian team playing in their city. Nader Adeli follows soccer in his home country of Iran and is excited to root for those players on the world stage. He hopes politics will be left out of it. He thinks a lot of his teammates feel the same way.
5: They want the team to be here, lots of us. We registered to win the ticket for this tournament.
4: Bobby Riahi, another player, expressed more mixed feelings about cheering for the Iranian team.
6: People are oppressed in Iran, right? Given the condition, given the war and everything, cheering for a team that, you know, not everybody's heart is in it, it's hard.
4: Mehran Janani says some people don't want the team here at all.
7: There are some folks that are excited. There are some folks are not happy for the presence of Iranian team. And that all comes down to politics, unfortunately.
4: The dynamics on this soccer field mirror a larger narrative tension in the diaspora, according to Nikki Akhavan. She's Iranian-American and a professor at the Catholic University of America in D.C., where she studies Iranian culture and media. She's also a soccer fan and has been following conversations around the coming World Cup. She says that during the last World Cup, there was a push from some Iranians around the world to boycott the team after a crackdown on protests about women's rights and other issues in Iran. Now, she thinks the war has resurfaced those conversations as some oppose the war and others are frustrated that it hasn't led to regime change. Some, she says, associate the team with the government.
8: There's this narrative that, oh, it's not the Iranian team, it's the Islamic Republic team.
4: Akhavan herself sees the team as representatives of the Iranian people, not their government.
8: My argument is you can't concede to the state and say, okay, well, you know, it's your team. No, it's a national team. And so you want to support that team.
4: While Iranians in L.A. navigate these tricky politics, some are hoping the World Cup can foster unity after Iran's deadly crackdown against protesters in January and the U.S. war that followed. Shaheen Ferdowsi runs a Persian restaurant called Meymouni Cafe. It's near Westwood, where he grew up, a neighborhood dense with Iranian shops and restaurants.
9: There's a reason why it's called Tehranjalis. The heartbeat of the Persian diaspora is in Los Angeles.
4: Ferdowsi has hosted events to bring Iranians together during this challenging year to connect over their shared culture and get away from polarized online environments. Now he's planning on hosting watch parties.
9: Not only am I excited that the Iran national team is coming to play here because they're going to have so much fan support, but I'm also excited to have all of the Iranians from the rest of North America and probably Europe, right?
4: Still, Iranians in LA will be gathering in a moment of uncertainty. Sheila Rossi, who was born in Iran and is now the mayor of the small city of South Pasadena, says she'll probably be watching the matches, but her mind is on the continuing war.
10: It's still very, like, tenuous right now. We're not sure what's going to happen.
4: She's worried about her family still in Iran. For NPR News, I'm Libby Rainey in Los Angeles.
0: 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I'm Steve Inskeep.
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6: Good morning. New Jersey's governor criticized violent protests at an ICE detention center, and there's now a half-mile curfew zone. New Jersey Senator Cory Booker joins us in this hour of Morning Edition from NPR News. Two federal courts are now looking into President Trump's settlement in the lawsuit he brought against himself. I'm Steve Inskeep.
7: And I'm A. Martinez. We hear from a former judge who argued Trump deceived one of those courts. Also, Stanford students reporting forced the university's president to resign. His new book looks at how Silicon Valley invests in freshmen before they even have a company to pitch. It's Monday, June 1st. On this day in 1974, a medical journal published Dr. Henry Heimlich's method for saving people choking on food. News is next.
8: Live from NPR News in Washington, I'm Libby Casey. The U.S. military says it struck various radar and drone launch sites near the Strait of Hormuz in recent days. U.S. Central Command says these attacks came in response to Iran shooting down a U.S. drone operating over international waters. Over the weekend, President Trump said the U.S. and Iran are close to a peace deal. But State Department spokesman Tommy Pigott told NPR's Morning Edition that there is not yet a deal.
9: The president has been very clear he wants to see a good deal here. And the president describing over the weekend that we are close to a circumstance in his belief of having a deal. But we're not going to have a deal that doesn't address some of the important parameters the president has outlined from the beginning.
8: Pigott pushed back on Republican concerns that the U.S. might unfreeze Iranian assets as part of an agreement and said there will be no exchange of money over the short term. Ukraine targeted oil and gas infrastructure in several regions of Russia over the weekend. The attacks are the latest in a growing campaign of Ukrainian strikes on Russia's energy industry that Kyiv calls long-range sanctions. From Moscow, NPR's Charles Maines reports.
10: Ukraine said its drone struck an oil refinery in the Russian city of Saratov, some 500 miles to the southeast of Moscow, with the local governor confirming damage to civilian infrastructure. Separately, authorities in Russia's southern Krasnodar region said a drone struck a large fuel depot, causing a massive fire. Months of Ukrainian attacks have degraded Russia's oil export capacity, by some estimates up to 40%. Yet the attacks also appear to be taking a toll on domestic consumption. The Kremlin-backed government in occupied Crimea announced rationing of petrol on the peninsula, with social media users reporting long lines of cars outside gas stations. Charles Maines, NPR News, Moscow.
8: The same technology used to produce COVID vaccines is behind a new advance in skin care cancer treatment. NPR's Allison Aubrey reports a new study in the Journal of Clinical Oncology finds a messenger RNA vaccine can be very effective at preventing a recurrence of melanoma when used in combination with an immunotherapy drug.
11: Scientists used mRNA technology to create a personalized immunotherapy for melanoma patients who are at high risk of having the cancer come back and spread. Dr. Janice Maynor of NYU is one of the authors of the new study.
12: After 5 years of follow-up, 68.8% of patients who took the combination therapy remained cancer-free.
11: In addition, 92% of patients who received the personalized immunotherapy were still alive at the five-year mark, a significant reduction in the risk of dying from melanoma. Each year, about 112,000 melanomas are diagnosed in the U.S. It can also spread to organs including the brain and lungs. Melanoma experts say this is a landmark advance in how high-risk melanomas could be treated. Allison Aubrey, NPR News.
8: This is NPR News.
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13: It is a drizzly 70 degrees right now in Nashville. We've got an 80% chance of rain through the day today. Good morning. I'm Nina Cardona. Here's the latest from WPLN News at 7:04. A Tennessee woman is among a group of civilian activists who were forcefully detained in Libya last week while attempting to cross a security checkpoint into Gaza. Janelle Jones of Memphis was the only American arrested with the Global Samud Flotilla. She released a pre-recorded video.
14: I confirm that I participated in this mission of my own free will without any coercion or pressure from any party, motivated by my humanitarian and moral duty to the besieged civilians.
13: In the event all contact is lost, she calls on the U.S. government, human rights groups, and the media to press for her release. Efforts by Global Samud to contact Jones and others were not successful. The group released a statement saying they have not heard from the activists, but that they have been told they're being treated as possible illegal immigrants and they could soon be deported. Tree trimming by Nashville Electric Service will continue despite calls for a moratorium. Utility leaders say it would be more dangerous to allow trees to go untrimmed, raising the risk of damage and power outages. NES has agreed to scale back how aggressive its trims are, allowing somewhat more vegetation beneath power poles and wires. There's been widespread alarm about NES trimming. The utility had fallen behind on routine pruning, and it's now cutting trees that haven't been maintained in 4 years. Going forward, NES says it will accelerate its schedule to trim trees every 3 years instead of every four. Advocates for the homeless are asking for approval to build a transitional housing facility in Franklin. It's called Stable House, a stable place for people to stay for a few months as they earn money and look for permanent housing. Plans for the 11,000-square-foot facility were presented to the Franklin Board of Mayor and Aldermen earlier this last month. The proposal includes one structure with 66 beds, as well as 8 individual homes. It would be built by the Williamson County Housing Alliance, which has operated an emergency shelter space during extreme weather since 2019. If approved, this would be the county's first shelter not housed in a church. You'll find more news anytime at WPLN.org. And this is Nashville's local news and NPR station, 90.3 WPLN News.

0: It's Morning Edition from NPR News. I'm Steve Inskeep in Washington, D.C.
1: And I'm A. Martinez in Culver City, California. An immigration detention facility in New Jersey is at the center of demonstrations against President Trump's deportation efforts. There's now a curfew keeping protesters half a mile away from the site where they say detainees are being mistreated. In just a few minutes, we'll hear from New Jersey Senator Cory Booker. He's one of the lawmakers returning from a holiday break to a Congress with a long to-do list.
0: Republicans want to approve funding for immigration enforcement for the rest of Trump's term. That would be insurance against Republicans losing power to Democrats in Congress who would not vote for so much money. But the funding measure that Trump wants is stuck because of something Trump did. He claimed the power to give taxpayer money to people who claim the federal government targeted them, including Trump supporters who attacked the Capitol.
1: Eric McDaniel reports on Congress for us. So, Eric, how did immigration funding and the president's nearly $2 billion anti-weaponization fund get all mixed together like this?
2: Well, in order to pass something on a party line vote in the Senate, procedurally, you've got to let the minority party, in this case Democrats, propose a lot of amendments to the bill. And those amendments can be on, well, I guess whatever Democrats want. So for the 3-year immigration enforcement bill, Democrats are going to propose amendments that put their Republican peers on the record about this anti-weaponization fund. It became clear, though, that an amendment outlawing the fund could get like 30 Republican votes, probably, which would be embarrassing for Republicans. So GOP leaders pushed the vote on the package to this week. But President Trump hasn't backed down on the fund in the time they were at home, and I'm just going to say it doesn't seem like waiting has made things any easier. Some lawmakers are also angry that the president allocated this money in the first place. He did it unilaterally, even though it is, of course, Congress's job to decide how taxpayer dollars are spent.
1: Yeah, and then, Eric, there's another sticking point, and that's been votes over the Iran war.
2: Right. Folks might remember the Senate actually advanced a measure that would force an end to the conflict, which is driving up the cost of living and very unpopular among the American public. In part, that's because the president keeps making enemies of Senate Republicans. Trump backed a primary opponent against Louisiana's Bill Cassidy, and after Cassidy lost his reelection race, he joined with Democrats in their effort to force an end to the war. The House of Representatives actually delayed a vote on a Democratic war powers resolution after it looked like Republican absences meant it would have passed. But all of this, of course, is mostly symbolic. The president can veto any of these resolutions that reach his desk. But I should also say the Constitution does give Congress the power to declare war and regulate military conflicts. And Trump is legally required to get their approval in order to continue his war. That has not happened.
1: And just a guess, I imagine the political dynamics only get a lot more difficult as we get closer to November in the general election.
2: You know, that's a good guess. For one, the president's GOP lawmaker enemies list continues to swell. He pushed out not just Cassidy, but also Senator John Cornyn, Representative Thomas Massey out of their seats. So for Speaker of the House, Mike Johnson, who has effectively a one-vote majority because of what we're told is a long-term medical absence among one of his members, that means Massey could decide to sink any vote he chooses. And as we move out of primary races, where party voters matter the most, and into general election season, where all voters matter, midterm headwinds are only going to blow stronger. There are so few races, though, that are actually competitive, maybe 25. But with majorities this narrow, you only need a few seats to flip for Capitol Hill to just be turned upside down.
1: That's NPR's Eric McDaniel. Eric, thanks.
2: Thank you.
1: Violent confrontations continued in Newark, New Jersey this weekend between police and protesters outside an ICE detention facility. It's the latest flashpoint for the Trump administration's federal deportation campaign. Here's Michael Saul Warren of member station WNYC.
3: Delaney Hall is the largest of two privately run ICE detention centers in New Jersey. Detainees and advocates have spent months calling for the 1,200-bed facility's closure amid ongoing complaints of poor conditions inside. In recent days, intense demonstrations outside Delaney Hall were marked by clashes between protesters and law enforcement, first ICE agents and then state police. Three people were arrested Saturday night after authorities say a group of masked individuals moved aggressively towards police who used force to clear the scene. Governor Mikey Sherrill said Sunday it was a black mark on a day of otherwise peaceful protests.
4: Violent, chaotic clashes hurt everyone. They put the lives of both protesters and law enforcement in danger. They take the focus away from people inside Delaney Hall and their families. And they raise the temperature with ICE.
3: Newark officials Sunday set a nightly curfew around the facility and are restricting access to the road the facility is on. Geo Group, the private company that runs the facility, said in statements to NPR it meets all federal standards for the detention center. In separate statements to NPR, DHS has denied claims of detainees being mistreated. New Jersey leaders are walking a fine line. Cheryl says she doesn't want to give ICE any pretext for surging activity in the state, like what happened in Minnesota and Chicago. But the governor wants better conditions for detainees, and she also wants Delaney Hall to ultimately be shut down. That matches demands from detainee families, congressional Democrats, and immigrant advocates like Kathy O'Leary of Pax Christi, a Catholic peace group.
5: This is not about law enforcement. This is not about enforcing immigration laws. This is about repressing a population within our community.
3: By Sunday, a state police perimeter was keeping demonstrators a half mile away from the facility. Visitors were allowed at Delaney Hall, but only with a police escort. For NPR News, I'm Michael Saul Warren in Newark.
0: New Jersey Senator Cory Booker knows the ground of this protest very well. He is a former mayor of Newark, New Jersey, and he's on the line. Senator, welcome back.
6: Thank you for having me.
0: One of your successors is Mayor Roz Baraka imposed a curfew that would keep protesters away from the ICE facility. And of course, the governor we heard says that violence just pulls attention away from the detainees. Do you believe they're making the right moves?
6: This is an ongoing situation and it's currently evolving rapidly. And we have a lot of people from the Proud Boys to Greg Bovino coming from outside of our state to do just this, to try to escalate violence and conflict in front of the facility and distract from the moral urgency of this facility that should be closed and the conscious shocking reality of what's going on inside the facility. So I've been monitoring it, working with the rest of the congressional delegation to try to make sure that people have the right to peacefully protest. These protests outside of Delaney Hall have been going on for many months.
0: Mm-hmm.
6: But unfortunately right now, there's a lot of folks who are trying to come in and precipitate violence to distract from the moral urgency of the crisis inside the
0: I want to make sure I understand the allegation you're making here, Senator. When you talk about the Proud Boys coming in, or you say that Greg Bovino, a former federal official in the Trump administration, is coming in, are you essentially saying this violence is almost a false flag, that it is being provoked by people on the political right rather than the left?
6: Again, I think we distract from what's going on inside when we start talking about left-right accusations. We have a moral urgency, a moral stain on our state, which is this facility that is doing unconscionable things within our community. And I think those folks who have been protesting, those folks, including myself and the governor, who have been demanding this close, that the violence that's escalating outside is distracting from the moral call, the consistent moral call about what's going on inside.
0: And I understand, but you raised the matter of the likes of Greg Bovino there. Are you saying that people on the right are responsible for this violence that we've seen video of?
6: No, I'm saying right now, clearly, we have people coming into our state, into our community, disrupting the peaceful protesters, disrupting peace and order and the moral urgency of the moment. They're definitely the Proud Boys that did come, and Greg Bovino did come. And that's just evidence of what we're trying to make sure we stop, is those people who want to create violence and give space for peaceful protests. And again, to keep the light of this urgency on what is going on inside. I visited inside that facility, and what is going on inside of there would shock the conscience of our country. And that's what we're trying to bring it into.
0: Senator, let me ask you about the other story we just heard about. Our congressional correspondent, Eric McDaniel, talked about an immigration funding bill that appears to be stuck because Democrats want an amendment that would block President Trump from this $1.776 billion fund that would go to people who claim that they were targeted by the government, possibly including people who attacked the Capitol on January 6th. Are you confident that there is no way that immigration bill can pass without that amendment attached to it?
6: Well, first of all, we're blocking, and I'm not going to vote for another dollar to fund a reckless, out of control, and very cruel agency, which is what we're seeing right now as Americans have witnessed mass agents jumping out of unmarked cars, throwing American citizens to the ground, breaking into homes, menacing around churches and schools and more. But yes, this smash and grab slush fund that is ironically named with the price of $1.776 billion, which harkens back to our founding, but our founding was about stopping rulers from being able to take public money and do with what they want, including to fund people who beat cops on January 6th. So we are working very hard to call that out. And any bill that tries to move through the Senate is going to have amendments on it to block this president's smash and grab cop beating fund. We're going to do everything we can to force them to take votes on the president's vanity projects from his arch to his ballroom, because this is a president that seems to be concerned about everything except for what people in our country want to be concerned with, which is driving prices down, restoring the massive health care cuts, and really being focused on our own economy.
0: Eric McDaniel told us that this fund is so unpopular, even with Republicans, there might be 30 Republican votes against it. Do you believe that after a weekend of whatever there may have been, arm-twisting conversations, that a lot of Republicans are still going to be with you on this?
6: Yeah, I really hope so. We've seen this Republican Party, unfortunately, lay down for the president on many unpopular things in America. But more and more as we get closer to November elections, we're seeing an electorate that doesn't give a damn about left or right, but they know that the Republican Party has been dead wrong, and that Congress, which swore an oath to check and balance, to provide accountability and oversight to the president, this Republican-controlled Congress has just let him do whatever he wants, from an unconstitutional war abroad to doing things that are driving up costs, skyrocketing costs.
0: I've got to stop it there, but Senator Cory Booker, it's a pleasure. Thank you so much, sir.
6: Thank you.
0: This is NPR News.
7: This is Nashville's local news and NPR station, 90.3 WPLN News. It is 70 degrees in Nashville. We've had a little bit of drizzle this morning on and off, about an 80% chance of more rain today. But let's shift our thoughts to the roads and what the conditions are like out there right now.
8: Hey, Nina, good morning. Happy Monday. Happy June. Let's go to the north side. We've got some traffic on 65 South, 224 in Trinity Lane. And a collision reported on Ellington Parkway southbound approaching Cleveland Street. So you're a bit busy through there. Got some traffic on 24 westbound through Laverne and Antioch. And be careful as you head through Goose Creek on 65 North past Paytonsville Road, exit 61. Got a stall vehicle off to the right. 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
7: Thanks, Bob. And as Bob did say, happy June and happy Statehood Day. Tennessee turns 230 years old today. And on today's Nash Villager podcast, we talk about the road to statehood.
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6: This is Morning Edition from NPR News. I'm Amy Martinez.
7: And I'm Steve Inskeep. Many people in Washington, D.C. know the journalists Peter Baker and Susan Glasser. Susan writes for The New Yorker. Her husband, Peter, is a White House correspondent for The New York Times. They sent their son, Theo Baker, to Stanford University a few years ago. He joined the school paper and broke a story that forced the university president to resign.
8: Mark Tessie Levine, I uncovered over the course of my reporting, had overseen several labs at different institutions in which researchers under his purview falsified results.
7: Theo Baker was suddenly famous, with all the upsides and downsides for a teenager. Baker had gone to Stanford to study tech, not journalism. Stanford is in Silicon Valley, intimately connected with tech firms and billionaires. And Theo Baker began to sense another story.
8: I was only a few weeks in when I ended up at a mansion party in the hills. And it was funded by a slush fund that funneled cash into the pockets of teenagers.
7: Tech executives and venture capitalists were competing to be the first to invest in talented teenagers. Baker is now 22 and expects to graduate in 2 weeks and has written a book about what he learned in college. It's called How to Rule the World.
8: There was this sort of Stanford inside Stanford, where the most elite students who are going to found the trillion-dollar companies are dragged into this alternate reality and foisted with excess and access and learn how to cut corners.
7: Why would wealthy people be giving money to teenagers? What's going on?
8: So if this is a gold rush, you know, people are trying to mine talent. That's the resource. And so these kids who are coming into Stanford, you know, the very freshest, the very newest ones, are the pure, unadulterated talent to mine.
7: And it's not the students reaching out for the opportunity, although they would like to. It's people from the outside reaching into them.
8: Well, certainly there are a lot of students' drivers, but there's an entirely integrated system to try to exploit and extract talent as early as it arrives. There are students who are upperclassmen who are employed as talent scouts by venture capital firms to try to seek out the freshmen the second they arrive.
7: The title of the book is How to Rule the World. Where does that come from?
8: There's a secret class at Stanford. 12 students a year in the winter quarter, meets once a week on Stanford's campus, and it's called How to Rule the World. You have to be tapped on the shoulder by someone in the class to be worthy of an interview from the Silicon Valley CEO, who is its self-styled professor.
7: Theo Baker was invited for an interview with the teacher, Justin. Baker's book uses only first names, but the professor is identified in other sources as Justin Lewis Weber, a Silicon Valley CEO. You quote him as saying the only people who really understand the world are the literal children of billionaires?
8: Yes.
7: What does that even mean?
8: It's a great question. But that's the thing. There's a lot of hocus pocus involved here. Justin doesn't really know how to rule the world. I mean, he can teach you something. He can teach you, as he frequently tells his students, to exceed the limits of your conceivable ambition. But what it really is that he wants to network with kids who he expects to be very successful.
7: Is this a little bit like sports recruiting? They're coaches, they're grown-ups, they're going out to find talented teenagers who might be worth millions to them. This is very similar.
8: Absolutely, except these kids could be worth billions.
7: Somebody might ask what's wrong with that if young people get an opportunity and get rich very quickly for not doing very much, possibly.
8: You know, I think I generally try to say, right, tech is awesome and fraud is bad. And it's one thing to have a system that is designed to inculcate innovation. It's another to have one that enables cut corners to get ahead. there is not a system of accountability that has been set up to check bad behavior. And because the money is being spent so irresponsibly, and because the system is designed for these teenagers to make very, very big promises, to be foisted with something called pre-idea funding was the newest new thing when I arrived.
7: Pre-idea funding.
8: Pre-idea funding.
7: Describe, please.
8: Before you even have the glimmer of a concept of a company, if you are one of these most promising teenagers, a VC might hand you hundreds of thousands of dollars, even more than $1 million, and say, hey, when you make a company with this, call me.
7: I want people to know, if they don't, your parents are very well-known journalists, both of them. What happens when you are the son of well-known journalists and you go into journalism at the student paper and you break what turns out to be a national story? What's it like after that?
8: Well, yeah, I never wanted to be a journalist because I knew I could never do it like they do. But I showed up a few weeks after my grandfather had died, was when I started Stanford. And I've never, ever heard anyone talk about student journalism more. He wasn't a journalist, but he loved his time on the college paper.
7: Hmm.
8: And so I showed up and I thought I would do it as a way to feel close to him. And within a few months, everything had sort of spiraled from there.
7: You tell a story in the book that begins with a butt dial.
8: Yeah. There was this guy who pretended that he was my friend, and he butt dialed me one night from the bar, I think it was, where he and someone else were talking about how noxious I was and how, quote unquote, nauseating they found me. And that was a really eye-opening moment that, you know, I had to be careful in every interaction because people weren't being honest with me about how they felt.
7: What did you do after that?
8: I didn't necessarily react in the best way in freshman year, facing all the pressure that I did. I certainly crumbled at various points.
7: You describe yourself taking opioids after this butt dial incident.
8: Yes, I made the incredibly poor decision. This was soon after my second grandfather, my papoozy, had passed away. And I was overdosing on the floor of my dorm room with my friends just on the other side of the door, having no idea what was happening. But thankfully, I made it out. And at Stanford, you know, there's this thing that people call duck syndrome, mm-hmm. where, you know, like a duck, you appear to be gliding above the surface, presenting effortless achievement. But beneath the surface, your legs are paddling desperately just to keep afloat. And it was very important for me in this book not to do that, to sort of puncture this myth of effortless perfection. Because really, the appearance of perfection is the central theme of this book. That is Stanford. This is a place that is culturally insistent on appearance.
7: Now you're close to graduation. You planning to be a journalist?
8: I love the ability to look for a story and, you know, that my efforts will directly determine whether or not something is known. So I'm sure that in some way or another, that's in my future.
7: Theo Baker, it's a pleasure talking with you. Thank you so much.
8: Thank you so much for having me.
7: The book is called How to Rule the World. We reached out to Stanford University for comment and have not heard back.

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0: Live from NPR News in Washington, I'm Dave Mattingly. The U.S. and Iran have exchanged more fire in the Middle East in the latest test of the ongoing ceasefire. Here's NPR's Greg Myrie.
1: The U.S. military says American aircraft fired on a number of Iranian sites over the weekend. Now, they include a radar station, some drones, and a command center for drones. And this included an attack on Keshem Island in the Strait of Hormuz. Now, the U.S. says it acted because Iran had earlier shot down a U.S. Predator drone. The U.S. military says this U.S. drone was flying over international waters.
0: And Kuwaiti forces say they intercepted Iranian missiles and drones launched earlier today. President Trump continues to signal the U.S. and Iran are close to a deal to extend the ceasefire by 60 days. Israeli troops have captured a strategic mountain in southern Lebanon, marking their deepest incursion in the country in more than 25 years. The Israeli gains may be complicating efforts to extend the ceasefire between the U.S. and Iran, with Iranian officials demanding an end to the attacks against Hezbollah in Lebanon. AAA says the price of regular gasoline in the U.S. has dropped 18 cents a gallon in the last week on expectations the U.S. and Iran will reach an agreement. Regular now averages $4.32 a gallon nationwide. This is NPR News.
2: It's 71 degrees in Nashville. We've got a little bit of a drizzle going on. That's been on and off so far this morning. There's about an 80% chance of showers and thunderstorms in today's forecast. Good morning. I'm Nina Cardona. Here's the latest from WPLN News at 7:31. About 4,000 Tennesseans have lost their jobs to layoffs so far this year. That's based on disclosures filed with the Department of Labor. Federal law requires employers to notify the state if at least 50 people are being laid off. The total so far this year is pretty typical. It was around 4,000 for the first half of 2025 and 2024 as well. Hundreds of this year's layoffs have been in the automotive industry. According to data from the Federal Bureau of Labor and Workforce Statistics, the state has lost more than 40,000 jobs since November. However, the labor force has also declined during that time, leaving the unemployment rate flat and relatively low at 3.6%. Black bears are crossing paths with people more often in Tennessee, and climate change is often a hidden culprit. Bears' food sources can be disrupted during droughts or when invasive plants spread into their territory. That can lead bears to seek out human sources of food more often. Madison Eads from Ohio recently encountered bears multiple times while vacationing at a cabin in Gatlinburg.
3: Our second day here, we had four bears get into the cabin. They popped the lock on the sliding door.
2: Coming up later during Morning Edition, WPLN's Caroline Eggers reports on the evolving efforts in East Tennessee to promote peaceful coexistence with bears. Well, the band director of White House High School was arrested last week for statutory rape of a student. A joint statement from the Sumner County Sheriff's Office and Sumner County School says they got a tip that Dalton Hawkins was having an inappropriate relationship with a minor student. He has been terminated, and the school system is working with law enforcement to help the investigation. Authorities are asking those with additional information to call the Sheriff's Office at 615-451-3838. You'll find more news anytime at WPLN.org. 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
1: It's Morning Edition from NPR News. I'm Steve Inskeep in Washington, D.C.
2: And I'm A. Martinez in Culver City, California. President Trump's anti-weaponization fund is facing scrutiny in the courts.
1: Judges issued two orders in one day at the end of last week. First, a judge temporarily blocked the government from establishing the president's settlement fund to reimburse people who claim the federal government targeted them. Then another judge said she would investigate Trump's settlement with himself. The president arranged the payoffs in a deal with agencies he controls.
2: NPR's Jacqueline Diaz is with us to break all of this down. So, Jacqueline, remind us where we are with this fund.
3: So there were a few developments on Friday. This anti-weaponization fund was created by the DOJ, and it was part of a settlement of President Trump's civil lawsuit against the IRS. Trump sued his own government back in January for the leak of his tax returns in 2019. The DOJ set aside almost $1.8 billion for this fund. People who feel like they were targeted by the federal government can apply for this fund and get payouts for damages. Groups like the nonprofit Democracy Forward sued the government over this whole program. And on Friday, a judge temporarily blocked the DOJ from moving forward with the fund. That means no payouts right now. She's now thinking about whether to grant a longer-term pause. Trump's lawyers have about 2 weeks to respond.
2: All right, so Steve earlier mentioned another judge. What about that other judge?
3: Yeah, so the original federal judge who oversaw Trump's lawsuit over his tax return leaks also weighed in on Friday. That judge, Judge Kathleen Williams, had earlier dismissed the case after the government and Trump settled. Before dismissing it, she expressed some concerns. She said she was worried that Trump and the IRS, which is obviously a part of his government, weren't really on opposite sides and that the court itself might be a, quote, victim of fraud. 35 retired federal judges weighed in and urged Judge Williams to take another look. And stay with me here. Judge Williams said she's going to consider that. She's giving Trump's lawyers until June 12th to respond. Trump supporters have really wanted something like this to exist, but there's a lot of legal obstacles here for the president to get his fund up and running.
2: Yeah. Now, you say some supporters wanted this. How have some lawmakers responded to the fund?
3: Well, there's some serious bipartisan pushback to this whole program. Republican Senate Majority Leader John Thune has said previously that he is not a big fan of this fund. But the loudest critics have been, naturally, Democrats. Some top Democrats are really concerned with another part of the settlement. That is one that bars the U.S. government from taking action over past tax returns filed by Trump, his companies, and his family. One Democrat, Jamie Raskin of Maryland, said on Friday that Congress should not have to wait for the courts and has the power to act itself.
2: How has the Trump administration responded to this criticism?
3: President Trump and other folks in the White House have said repeatedly that he does not get any personal benefit from this fund. And the Justice Department has defended its legality. The DOJ, for its part, did not respond to a request for comment from NPR. We do know that some Trump supporters who feel like they've been targeted by the DOJ have started applying for the fund. So far, that's included Michael Caputo, a Trump ally and former Health and Human Services spokesman. He has said he and his family were targeted by the Biden administration. Acting Attorney General Todd Blanche is sure to get questions about the weaponization fund and who might benefit when he testifies before a House budget hearing on Tuesday.
2: All right, that's NPR's Jacqueline Diaz. Jacqueline, thanks for laying all this out for us.
3: Thank you.
1: Judge Kathleen Williams says she chose to examine the president's settlement with himself at the request of 35 former federal judges. They wrote a letter. One of those judges is John Jones III, appointed by President George W. Bush, who served for many years and is now president of Dickinson College. Judge, welcome.
4: Good morning, Steve.
1: What strikes you when you read the judge's statement? I mean Judge Williams here.
4: Well, it looks like Judge Williams may have been looking for an opportunity, Steve, to open this case. And, of course, I and my retired judge colleagues gave her that opportunity by filing a motion to have her do that. The order itself, I would characterize as terse and rather ominous, because what she invokes in the order is Federal Rule of Civil Procedure 11, and broken down in sort of layperson's parlance, Rule 11 requires that lawyers be honest and reasonable when filing lawsuits, and they not do so for an improper purpose. Here, the fear is collusion, which would be an improper purpose. And if you violate Rule 11, you can be sanctioned. And she's warning right up front that she may do that.
1: When we talk about collusion, what we mean is the president was effectively on both sides of this case, and therefore the lawyers on both sides of this case. The question she's asking anyway is, did they collude to make this case go away?
4: Well, that's exactly right. And she, as your reporter said, she identified that as an issue before the settlement, ordered briefing, if we remember the timing, and then several days before the briefs were due, they pulled the suit down, the plaintiffs did. Notably, the defendants did not even enter an appearance. They didn't interpose a defense in the case. There's nobody on the side of the agencies, which is pretty remarkable. And in her order, she commented that she understood that there was a memo that sort of sketched out a defense, including the statute of limitations and some other defenses. And despite that memo, no defense whatsoever was interposed against the suit.
1: I guess we should be clear. When we say no defense was interposed, what you're saying is that we, the taxpayers, had nobody speaking for us. The government is supposed to speak for us, works for us, but instead they seem to have stood aside for the citizen who was aggrieved and was able to give them orders, the president.
4: Bluntly, Steve, they rolled over and played dead. This is a massive lawsuit. And they defended lawsuits of this nature before. There were other people who had their returns leaked, and the government did defend those lawsuits. So in this particular case, it was notable to the judge that they didn't even try. And that is, I think, pretty unprecedented.
1: Very briefly, should the president have been entitled to something? I mean, there was this third party contractor who seems to have leaked his tax returns.
4: Well, I think you probably could firewall the sort of collusive nature of the suit if you tried to do it. I'm not sure precisely how, but there may have been a way to do it. But that's not what happened here. You have this settlement that occurs surreptitiously and really beyond the parameters of what the subject matter was in the suit. And that flies in the face, as the judge also pointed out, of the justice manual. So, it's not a normal settlement by any stretch of the imagination.
1: Beyond the parameters, of course, what you mean is the settlement is not about tax leakage. It's about January 6th. Judge, thanks so much.
4: Yes, for personal damages. That's right.
1: That's former federal judge John Jones III. Appreciate your insights. Thank you, sir.
4: Thanks, Steve.
1: This is NPR News.
5: This is Nashville's local news and NPR station, 90.3 WPLN News. It is 72 degrees and cloudy in Nashville at 7:42. Let's see how things are on the roads right now.
6: Well, Nino, we are pretty busy coming in from the north on 65 South through 24 and Trinity Lane. And we did have a wreck earlier on Ellington Parkway southbound approaching Cleveland Street. Watch for some activity there. 440 westbound has an accident near the 65 split. And Old Hickory Boulevard has a wreck north of Firestone Parkway. Watch for that if you're heading off of 24 there in Antioch. 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

0: Some of the American heroes I most admire are civil rights activists. I'm Holly Kernan, president of Nashville Public Radio, and I was recently in Memphis at the Civil Rights Museum. It struck me that our democracy is arguably only 60 years old. I think about protesters who sat at lunch counters and resisted the basic human instinct to fight back. That's bravery. In this 250th anniversary of the American experiment, what inspires that kind of courage in us now?
1: On the next, This is Nashville. A pastor who moved to Middle Tennessee to build a megachurch, only to lose his faith in the process.
2: There was no theological explanation that was capable of holding the weight of that despair.
1: Jim Palmer on his own religious deconstruction and ministering to others on the same path. Today at noon. This is Nashville.
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4: It's Morning Edition from NPR News. I'm Steve Inskeep.
5: And Mae Martinez. There are just over 5 months until the general election where Republicans are trying to hold on to control of Congress. They're facing rising gas prices and an unpopular war in Iran. NPR's Stephen Fowler reports from Iowa on what Republicans are saying about all that to voters.
6: At the Iowa Faith and Freedom Coalition spring kickoff event, a record crowd filled the Horizon Event Center near Des Moines to hear from Texas Senator Ted Cruz.
7: The last year and 4 months with President Trump in office and with a Republican Senate and Republican House, we have won more victories than at any time since we have been alive.
6: Victories, he says, like falling illegal immigration numbers, drastic reductions in crime rates, and the passage of a sweeping bill full of tax cuts and spending priorities. But the crowd of about 1,100 conservative Christians

0: Web streaming made possible by the Howell Allen Clinic, specializing in minimally invasive robotic spine surgery and laser brain tumor surgery. For 40 years, the neurosurgeons of the Howell Allen Clinic have been national leaders in brain and spine surgery.
1: Life is too expensive, but the Democrat agenda makes everything worse. It's too expensive, and Democrats still want to spend more. They want to regulate more. They want to tax more. And then, by the way, they act surprised when we can't get ahead in life. They do it with a straight face.
2: In Iowa's governor's race, a crowded Republican field highlights broader fractious fights on the right that present a challenge too.
3: Unity after the primary.
2: That's Iowa GOP Chair Jeff Kaufman.
3: If we don't do that, then there could be consequences. Let's let the grassroots speak. That's what the primary is.
2: This year's primary elections show it's not the grassroots that Republicans have issues with, especially when it comes to backing Trump's preferred policies and picks. But the president's message hasn't been well received by, well, almost everyone else. And it's not always clear what that message is, like last week in a cabinet meeting when Trump hyped a prescription drug savings program.
4: On that alone, we should win the midterms. On that alone, we should win the midterms.
2: But also defended the length of the war in Iran and said,
4: they thought they were going to outweigh me. You know, we'll outweigh him. He's got the midterms. I don't care about the midterms.
2: And when it comes down to it, Vice President Vance explained it this way at a May campaign stop in Des Moines.
5: The fundamental question for us in this election is actually not any specific question of public policy. It's not any particular issue.
2: Voters do have questions about public policy, though, especially in Iowa. It's an agriculture-heavy state that's felt the pinch of tariffs and the war in Iran, especially through high fertilizer costs. And unlike other red states, it hasn't been that long since voters backed Democrats in office. All of that is why this year the Republican Party is playing defense to hold control of the governorship, Senate, and three of the state's four House seats. Stephen Fowler, NPR News, live Iowa.
6: It's Morning Edition from NPR News. I'm May Martinez.
7: And I'm Steve Inskeep.
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I'm Nina Cardona, and on today's Nash Villager podcast, we're looking at the road to statehood for Tennessee. 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There's about an 80% chance of showers and thunderstorms today, with a high expected to be in the mid-80s. Tonight, that chance of rain drops down to about 40%. And tomorrow should be a sunny day.

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0: Place. I'm Nancy Marshall Genzer in Washington. Dollar General reports earnings tomorrow. The company's stock already jumped last week after one of its rivals, the Dollar Tree, reported a great first quarter. Its comparable store sales were up 3.5%. This hints at a growing consumer demand for deals. So we asked Marketplace's Stephanie Hughes to check in on the dollar store ecosystem.
1: Dana Kenlin has been in the market for some travel-sized toiletry bottles. She could have got them at the drugstore that's 20 feet from her house. But instead, she went out of her way to drive to this Dollar Tree in East Baltimore.
2: And you looked up the prices for both of these before you came in?
3: Actually, I did. Yeah. I get paid Friday, so I'm trying to just limit the things that I buy until Friday.
1: Kenlin works as a security officer. She's also a single mom who keeps to a pretty strict budget. And she says shopping here helps.
3: I just feel relieved. I guess more so like I'm not really overspending on certain things.
1: Another advantage to dollar stores, they're usually close to where people live, says Bloomberg Intelligence analyst Jennifer Bartashas.
4: And so it's a very easy, quick place for people to stop and pick up a few essentials without having to drive a long distance.
1: Which is particularly attractive right now with elevated gas prices. Bartasha says dollar stores now offer a bigger assortment of items. Think craft supplies, tools, graduation balloons. And they're also pulling in higher-income consumers looking for deals.
4: And so the question will be for these chains going forward, how do they hang on to those higher-income households who have the capacity to spend more when they're in the stores?
1: And how do they get those big spenders to pop in more often? In Baltimore, I'm Stephanie Hughes from Marketplace.
0: Let's do the numbers. Markets are set to start June in positive territory as investors continue piling into tech stocks. The Dow, S&P, and NASDAQ futures are all up in the 0.2% range, with the Dow future up 128 points. The 10-year Treasury yield is down at 4.45%. Later this week, we'll get the government's big hiring and unemployment reports, a key read on how the economy is holding up as oil markets remain unsettled. Speaking of oil, prices are up sharply this morning. International Brent crude is trading at $93 a barrel. West Texas Intermediate, the U.S. benchmark, is almost at $90 a barrel.
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0: States are moving quickly to roll out their own AI laws. According to the National Conference of State Legislatures, a third of the states have enacted 127 laws regulating AI. The rapid growth of state AI laws comes as Congress debates whether federal rules should override state regulations. A new project called Mapping AI is trying to track the organizations, policymakers, and public figures shaping AI policy. Anushree Chaudhry is a doctoral candidate at the University of Cambridge. Sophia Wang is a research associate at Outliers Fund, a venture capital firm. They're the co-leads of Mapping AI, and they join us now. Welcome.
6: Morning.
7: Good morning, Nancy.
0: Can you explain how this works, Sophia?
7: You can actually view around 1,800 different people and organizations that we believe are shaping the conversation about U.S. AI policy today. And so you can click around and actually be able to look at their regulatory stance, their AGI timeline, so when they expect artificial general intelligence to arrive, as well as their funding model and the types of people and organizations they're connected to. And so we're trying to track really the structure of the entire ecosystem.
0: Anushree, what are some of the insights that you've gleaned from this? I mean, where have you seen, I don't know, tensions or disagreements over AI policy?
6: Yeah, definitely. I think often we try to view the left and right on an issue like AI as the right, maybe wanting to accelerate the development of this technology and the left wanting to restrict it. But actually, there's a lot more issue-specific agreement on things like chip export controls. So a lot of people want to restrict exporting a lot of the hardware that goes into making these AI systems possible to China. Almost everyone across the aisle agrees that there should be some kind of liability for developers, companies that make a model that causes some kind of harm that could be for child safety, mental health, misinformation. And then some pretty big areas of disagreement, I think, federal preemption of local regulation that's trying to pause or restrict AI development is pretty deeply bipartisan issue.
0: I'm curious about why you decided to launch this huge project in your spare time, I suppose.
6: I do think a lot of people our age and just in general are feeling a huge lack of agency in understanding how to navigate something that's changing so quickly. So this tool was actually our way of bringing agency into understanding the space as a starting point to see what points of leverage there are in how both we can contribute and maybe get the public more involved.
0: I can relate to that feeling of a lack of control. Sophia, what about you? What led you to do this in your spare time?
7: AI is this kind of like rapidly evolving technology that's starting to collide with almost every other technological domain. And I see this very actively in the space industry where I have formal background and also just in market trends. And our way of making an impact in this space is trying to create a transparency tool. We see this as kind of an opportunity for the public to get involved, even if they are not sort of in Silicon Valley themselves developing these models. They have really important feedback to give.
0: Anushree Chaudhary and Sophia Wang are the co-leads on Mapping AI, a project designed to track who's influencing artificial intelligence. Thank you both.
7: Thank you so much.
6: Thank you so much for having us.
0: In Washington, I'm Nancy Marshall-Genzer with the Marketplace Morning Report from APM, American Public Media.
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14: Good morning. What's the U.S. plan for a peace deal that reopens the Strait of Hormuz? The U.S. and Iran traded fire over the weekend. We're going to hear from the State Department spokesman in this hour of Morning Edition from NPR News. Democrats' chances to win the Senate depend on Graham Plattner of Maine. I'm Ian Martinez.
15: And I'm Steve Inskeep. He's an oyster farmer with revelations about his past, including one over the weekend. He tells Layla voters want a real person representing them. Also, President Trump started the Board of Peace by demanding billion-dollar entrance fees. Why is there no money in one of its bank accounts? It's Monday, June 1st. This day in 1990, President George H.W. Bush and Soviet President Mikhail Gorbachev agreed to stop making chemical weapons. The news is next.
16: Live from NPR News in Washington, I'm Libby Casey. The U.S. military says it struck various radar and drone launch sites in Iran near the Strait of Hormuz over the weekend. U.S. Central Command says these attacks came in response to Iran shooting down a U.S. drone operating over international waters. NPR's Aya Batraoui has more.
17: CENTCOM says it struck sites on Iran's Kishim Island and Gorakh on Saturday and Sunday after Iran shot down a U.S. drone. Iran's state-linked media quoted the Iranian Revolutionary Guard saying a telecommunications tower was hit in Sirik, where Gorakh City is located. There was no mention of the U.S. attack on Kishim Island. It said the guard responded by targeting the base from which that attack was launched. Kuwait, where U.S. troops are positioned, says its air defenses had intercepted missiles and drones Monday morning. This latest round of violence comes as President Trump wrote a new post on Truth Social urging his critics in Washington to, quote, just sit back and relax, and said a deal with Iran that is, quote, good for the U.S. will be reached. Aya Batraoui, NPR News, Dubai.
16: Questions remain about what the entertainment lineup will ultimately look like for this summer's America 250 celebration in the nation's capital. As NPR's Windsor Johnston reports, several performers have withdrawn over concerns that the events are becoming increasingly political.
18: Interior Secretary Doug Burgum was asked by CNN about the decision by some artists to withdraw from the celebration.
19: I can't wade into the politics of musicians because, some musicians want to play music for everybody, and some musicians seem to have segmented their audiences the same way, politicians have.
18: Several artists, including Martina McBride, Young MC, and the Commodores, have withdrawn from the festivities on the National Mall. Many said they agreed to appear after being told the event was nonpartisan, but later said they had been misled. After the withdrawals, President Trump said he expects to headline the kickoff celebration himself. Windsor Johnston, NPR News, Washington.
16: For the first time in nearly 40 years, San Francisco voters will not see Nancy Pelosi's name on the ballot. For member station KQED, Scott Schaefer has more on tomorrow's election to replace the California congresswoman.
20: At age 86, the former House Speaker is retiring after this term. Leading the race for her seat, three Democrats, including State Senator Scott Wiener, a prolific lawmaker in Sacramento who has championed housing. Polls show he's the frontrunner. Also vying to follow Pelosi, County Supervisor Connie Chan, a progressive born in Hong Kong. She has lots of support from labor and got a huge boost recently when Pelosi endorsed her. Rounding out the top, former software engineer Shoykat Chakrabarty. He worked for Bernie Sanders and Alexandria Ocasio-Cortez, although neither has endorsed him. He wants to transform the Democratic Party with more progressive policy positions. The top two finishers will face off in November. For NPR News, I'm Scott Schaefer in San Francisco.
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22: It's 71 degrees in Nashville. Right now, it is cloudy. It has been drizzly on and off this morning, and there is about an 80% chance of showers and thunderstorms today. Good morning. I'm Nina Cardona. Here's the latest from WPLN News at 8:04. A new report focused on technology and policing showcases that Nashville is not using some tools that are common in peer cities. The Nashville Police and Public Safety Alliance commissioned the comparison of 10 cities. For WPLN News, Emily West looks at what the report says about Nashville.
23: License plate readers have been a constant battle in Nashville. Other than Austin, Texas, Metro is an outlier for not having the technology, which scans passing vehicles for police. At a recent budget hearing, council members praised Chief John Drake for the decline in crime rates without using LPRs. Right now, Nashville police also don't have a gunshot detection system, nor real-time video across the county to support its crime center.
24: Like at the peer study, we compare favorably to any city in America. But we could also have further reductions and less crime, less victims, if we had technology that could help us be more effective.
23: Nashville police do have cameras dispersed throughout downtown. Those can help police, like during the Riley Strain case, when a young inebriated man fell to his death in the river. The footage allowed detectives to trace his final steps and close the case. Emily West, WPLN News.
22: In recent years, Metro Council has expanded its control over surveillance proposals and requires police contracts to go through legislative review. Starting today, the central hub connecting different levels of the Nashville International Airport's lobby will be closed for an 18-month renovation. The project will double the number of escalators and increase the number, speed, and capacity of elevators. The airport says the work is essential to prepare its facilities for future growth. BNA says the new central core improvements are part of a plan that will allow it to serve up to 40 million annual passengers. For passengers, right now that means the pedestrian bridge between the parking garage and the terminal will be closed. So will some baggage claim machines closest to the construction. The airport authority says it will deploy workers and signage to help guide passengers to where they need to go. The voice of the Grand Ole Opry is in critical condition. Bill Cody is a veteran broadcaster, host of WSM's radio morning program, and the longtime announcer and host of Opry shows. A message from his daughter posted to social media says Cody was admitted to the hospital 3 weeks ago and told he needed both heart and kidney transplants. This weekend, his condition took what she describes as a downward spiral. She's asking for prayers and expressing hope that organs will become available. Cody was given a star on the Music City Walk of Fame in 2024. He's been a member of the Country Music Disc Jockey Hall of Fame since 2008. You'll find more news anytime at WPLN.org. 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
15: It's Morning Edition from NPR News. I'm Steve Inskeep in Washington, D.C.
1: And I'm A. Martinez in Culver City, California. At the official level, there are ceasefires in both the Iran war and the Lebanon war, yet we have reports this morning of fighting on both fronts.
15: The U.S. and Iran have been trading long-distance fire. Israel is expanding ground operations in southern Lebanon, and Israeli troops have captured a medieval castle. In a few moments, we'll speak with State Department spokesman Tommy Pigott about how all this affects a potential peace deal. We begin with the facts on the ground.
1: We're joined by NPR's Greg Myrie in Tel Aviv. Greg, let's start off with the fighting in Iran.
2: Yeah, the U.S. military says American aircraft fired on a number of Iranian sites over the weekend. Now, they include a radar station, some drones, and a command center for drones. And this included an attack on Keshem Island in the Strait of Hormuz. Now, the U.S. says it acted because Iran had earlier shot down a U.S. Predator drone. The U.S. military says this U.S. drone was flying over international waters. And just this morning, Iran says it's fired on a U.S. military base in the region. It didn't say which one. However, Kuwait's military says the country has come under attack from missiles and drones and defended itself. And the U.S. does have a number of bases in Kuwait.
1: Okay, so where does this leave talks to end the war in Iran?
2: Well, President Trump remains confident. He took to Truth Social this morning and said, quote, Iran really wants to make a deal and it will be a good one for the USA. And then he went on to say, just sit back and relax. It will all work out well in the end. It always does. Yet, Abe, we're seeing today just how volatile conditions remain and how fragile the ceasefire is. You know, Trump met with top advisors at the White House Friday afternoon, said he would make a final determination on the proposal to bring the war to an end. But that meeting broke up with no decision. And even if the president does come out in support for a plan, that isn't necessarily enough. The Iranians keep saying that the deal is not finalized and that the details keep shifting.
1: All right. So that's Iran. Let's now turn to Lebanon. That's where Israel claimed military advances over the weekend.
2: Yeah, Israeli forces captured this 900-year-old hilltop castle in southern Lebanon, and it's part of Israel's deepest push into that country in decades. An Israeli flag is now flying over the Beaufort Castle, and from this site, the Israelis have a commanding view over southern Lebanon. The Israelis say Hezbollah was using this area to fire on nearby northern Israel. And this is a historic castle that carries a huge amount of symbolism. It was the scene of battles ever since the Crusaders built it back in the 12th century. And more recently, Israel captured it in a bloody battle during a 1982 invasion of Lebanon. Israel remained there until it withdrew from Lebanon in 2000. So this raises memories of that long Israeli occupation and certainly questions about how long Israel plans to stay this time.
1: How much is the fighting in Lebanon tied to efforts to end the Iran war?
2: Yeah, they're very closely related. Fighting in Lebanon certainly complicates the Iran talks and could potentially undermine them. Iran issues almost daily statements supporting Hezbollah, and it says peace efforts must address the wars in both Iran and Lebanon. Yet Israel's Prime Minister Benjamin Netanyahu keeps saying he wants Israeli forces to keep going in Lebanon. Just this morning, he issued a statement saying he's ordered the military to attack Hezbollah's strongholds in the southern suburbs of Beirut.
1: That's NPR's Greg Myrie in Tel Aviv. Greg, thanks.
2: Sure thing, eh?
15: State Department spokesman Tommy Pigott has been listening along with us. He is on the line. Good morning, sir.
3: Hey, good morning.
15: Welcome to the program. We heard Greg Myrie describe exchanges of fire near the Strait of Hormuz. Of course, there's also action in Lebanon. Does this still count as a ceasefire?
3: Well, look, fundamentally, what we're seeing and what we've seen periodically is that the United States military is going to take action to defend our interests, defend our soldiers' defensive action. And that's what's key here. The Secretary of State recently describing that on a trip to Italy as well. I think that's a common sense approach, having defensive action when necessary. Of course, the president describing how the Iranian regime wants a deal, and he has been very clear. There's no secret what the president wants here from the very beginning, to prevent the Iranian regime from having a nuclear weapon. And he's been very transparent on that.
4: And he
3: when it comes to Lebanon, for example, our role here, our goal here in Lebanon is to create the space for good faith conversations to happen between the government of Lebanon and the government of Israel. In this context, we have seen Hezbollah launch hundreds of missile and rocket attacks trying to derail these conversations. So we're trying to see these conversations move forward, but we're not going to expect Israel to take attacks from a terrorist organization without any ability to defend itself.
4: Got it. Lots to follow up on there. First, to your knowledge, how did the president respond to the document that he was apparently shown on Friday that included some possible terms for peace?
3: Well, look, the president has been very clear he wants to see a good deal here. And the president describing over the weekend that we are close to a circumstance, in his belief, of having a deal. But we're not going to have a deal that doesn't address some of the important parameters the president has outlined from the beginning. I think a distinction here in context is we're not going to have a situation where we have a similar deal to the JCPOA, which we view as giving the Iranian regime a roadmap to a nuclear weapon.
4: Oh, this is the Obama administration deal in 2015. Go on.
3: Indeed, yes. So we're going to make sure that this deal is a stronger deal than that, ensures the Iranian regime will not have a nuclear weapon. And the president being clear that we're going to see this objective be fulfilled one way or another. His preference has always been diplomacy, a diplomatic deal. He is a deal maker. But he's going to see the objective fulfilled here that the Iranian regime cannot have a nuclear weapon.
4: Is it your understanding that his answer was no to the terms that were laid before him on Friday?
3: What I can say is that we don't have a deal yet, the president yet to announce that. And ultimately, the president's going to make sure that he sees this objective be fulfilled.
4: Some Republicans a week ago were dismayed by the idea that the United States might, as part of this deal, unfreeze Iranian assets, in effect, a payment that could be billions of dollars. The president did discuss this as the week went on. So under what circumstances would the United States be willing to send money to Iran, if any?
3: Well, the president being clear on Truth Social that there is going to be no exchange of money over the short term here, or no imminent exchange of money. Ultimately, we have that economic fury package, a maximum pressure campaign that has been implemented from the beginning of this administration. And that is something that has been added to continually, including in recent weeks, in order to make sure we're targeting the financing capabilities for the Iranian regime to continue their malign activities, terrorist proxies, weapons programs, etc. So we have those programs in place. And of course, all those programs are contingent on changes in behavior. So I can't predict the future of what will happen. But ultimately, we've been clear, the president's been very clear that the Iranian regime is not going to have the finances they need to do malign activities.
4: He said on Truth Social, no short-term conveyance of money to the Iranians. But he also said on Wednesday, this is at a cabinet meeting, a quote from the president, we have control of money that they claim is theirs. We'll keep control of that money. When they behave properly and when they do what's right, we'll let them have their money. But right now, we're not doing that. It does sound like in the longer term that giving Iran some of these frozen assets would be part of the deal.
3: Well, built into any sort of sanctions package, if you read through the released Treasury state, you'll see that contingent for changes in sanctions policy are behavior. That's built into a lot of these policies. So again, that requires predicting the future. But ultimately, the president wants to make a deal. He wants to see peace throughout the region. He wants to see prosperity, including for the Iranian people. So if we're in a circumstance where the Iranian regime completely changes their behavior, you know, that's built into these sanctions policies. Ultimately, though, we're not going to see a similar deal to the JCPOA, which unlocked frozen funds for the Iranian regime and did not see the results necessary to actually prevent the Iranian regime from getting a nuclear weapon.
4: Oh, wait a minute. So they might unlock funds for the Iranian regime, but you would want stricter terms having to do with the nuclear program. That would be the difference in your mind.
3: Well, I think the difference would be, and I'm not saying necessarily that. What I'm saying here is that built into any sort of sanctions policy is the idea that change of behaviors could lead to changes in sanctions policy. That's built into any sanctions policy, but ultimately, we have that maximum pressure campaign to stop malign activities. So any change in sanctions policy would be contingent on stopping malign activities.
4: The president spoke over the weekend to Lara Trump on Fox News and talked a little bit about the nuclear terms. Let's listen to some of that.
5: One guarantee that I have to have is that there will be no nuclear weapons. They've agreed to that. It was very interesting. They originally said, we will not develop a nuclear weapon. I said, well, what happens if you buy a nuclear weapon? So now it says we will not develop or in any way purchase a military weapon. That's a big difference.
4: Tommy Pickett, I want to be clear. I've covered Iran for a long time. They always say we never will have a nuclear weapon. They always say we never want a nuclear weapon. And, of course, the United States just doesn't find them credible, doesn't believe that. So here's what I want to know. What is the mechanism that's on the table that would make it believable that Iran would never have a nuclear weapon?
3: Well, that's the process being worked through now, as the president indicated on Truth. Most of the deal that he is considering concerns mechanisms that would prevent the Iranian regime from having a nuclear weapon. That's a key part of this. Part of the discussion is also the nuclear dust, as the president calls it. What happens with that? The fact that we're going to see that destroyed. So there's mechanisms being worked through right now. The president, again, indicating we're close to a deal, but he's been very clear. He's going to make sure that the Iranian regime cannot have a nuclear weapon.
4: And you just don't know what the mechanism is for that? You can't give us any idea?
3: Well, look, the president's discussed a lot of that. There's a whole lot of technicalities here regarding levels of enrichment, et cetera, et cetera, et cetera, that the president's spoken about very openly. I'm not going to get ahead of where a deal finally lands here until that's announced, but ultimately the president's been very clear on this objective.
4: One other thing you raised at the beginning, you said Hezbollah is firing rockets, Israel is going to respond, and we're not going to stop Israel from that. But there is a situation in which Iran has said any peace deal must include Lebanon. The Israelis have said we must continue our invasion, our incursion into Lebanon. Does that raise the risk that Israel's pursuing its interests in Lebanon might undermine a broader peace deal or even make it impossible?
3: Well, look, some of the malign activities that we've seen the Iranian regime for decades includes the funding of its terrorist proxies like Hezbollah. Hezbollah has brought nothing but death and destruction to Lebanese people, drawing the Lebanese people into conflict. What we're seeing right now are specific operations from Israel against Hezbollah. The talks we're seeing regarding Lebanon are between the government of Lebanon and Israel. So the Iranian regime is not a party to those talks. This is between the government of Lebanon and Israel. Those are separate. But of course, in the broader context, we are seeing the Iranian regime funding Hezbollah, which has brought conflict, death, and destruction to Lebanese people. We have a historic opportunity here to bring these parties to the table, government of Lebanon, government of Israel, for long-term peace and prosperity. That's our goal here, to see those talks go forward. And ultimately, the fastest way to de-escalation is for Hezbollah to stop firing.
4: Okay, Tommy Pickett, I hope we continue this discussion. Thanks so much.
3: Thanks for having me on.
4: He's a spokesperson for the United States Department of State, Secretary of State Rubio. This is NPR News.
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6: Good morning, Nina. Let's go to the west side. We've got a lot of traffic on 40 eastbound, heading east of 70S toward Old Hickory Boulevard, exit 199, a crash at the on-ramp there. Stay to your left. We've also got volume in East Nashville with a wreck on 24 east past Shelby Avenue. That's off to the right shoulder. You can use 65 south instead. And Old Hickory Boulevard has a collision south of Frist Boulevard in Hermitage. Bob August, WPLN News.
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22: There's about an 80% chance of showers and thunderstorms today in Middle Tennessee. We expect that high temperature to be in the mid-80s. Tonight, the chance of rain drops down to about 40%, and then tomorrow it should be a sunny day.
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14: It's Morning Edition from NPR News. I'm A. Martinez.
4: And I'm Steve Inskeep. It is hard to trace the money for President Trump's Board of Peace. This international body formed to support reconstruction of Gaza was set up like an exclusive club. Lifetime membership for countries was supposed to cost $1 billion. The World Bank administers the funds, but the official account has not received any contributions from donor countries, including the United States. So where did the money go? Abigail Hausloner broke the story in the Financial Times.
8: This started as a tip that I was exploring about the legality of the board to begin with, to be able to receive money and spend money. And in talking to people who are intimately familiar with this setup, I found out there is no money that has been put in to this account managed by the World Bank.
4: And that is clear to you from talking with sources, people who know.
8: That's from talking to five different sources with direct knowledge.
4: Okay,
8: confirmed.
4: $0.
8: That's right.
4: Does that mean that nobody paid the money?
8: No. So what's interesting is there have been some donations to the board. They have just gone around this mechanism that was set up for this purpose. So instead, and this has been done in a sort of secretive roundabout way, but we've learned about donations from the United Arab Emirates and from Morocco. There may also have been from private groups that we don't know about that have gone directly into the JP Morgan account that the board has direct access to. What's noteworthy about that is there's no requirement there, right, that they report, that anyone reports who's donating, how much, how it's being spent. Whereas the World Bank account allows the donor countries to have a say effectively in sort of policy that guides this spending. With this, there's no such reporting requirement. It's a private bank account. We only know that some of this money is meant to go towards Palestinian police training, towards the board's salaries.
4: But has any money gone to Gaza?
8: No. This fund was established and the Board of Peace was established with the idea that this was going to be this international body to oversee the rebuilding of post-war Gaza. None of this money is being spent inside Gaza. There's still no Palestinian transitional government operating inside Gaza.
4: There's nobody to receive the money.
8: There's no one to receive the money is what the Board of Peace says. Yeah. There's also been no resolution to the laws or regulations that would govern this kind of spending, this kind of reconstruction.
4: Has the Board of Peace been able to use the power of its backers, the United States, the UK, other countries, to force any changes in Gaza?
8: No. Look, Gaza is still effectively a war zone. There was this big ceasefire announced last fall. That's what, you know, sort of gave rise to Trump's concept of a Board of Peace. The ceasefire is largely a ceasefire in name. Fighting continues. The vast majority of the population continues to live in very dire humanitarian circumstances. There's aid flowing in, but none of this next phase for Gaza that was outlined by Trump in unveiling the board, we never got there.
4: What has the Board of Peace told you when you asked about your findings?
8: They said that multiple different accounts were set up and that donors just so happened to prefer the JP Morgan account as a destination for their funds over the World Bank account. They couldn't explain why exactly that would be the preference. They just said that that was their preference.
4: Abigail Hausloner of the Financial Times, thanks for coming by.
8: Thank you, Steve.
4: Now, the Board of Peace told Hausloner, as we heard, that there's nobody in Gaza to receive and spend money for rebuilding. And, quote, we're not hoarding money in a bank account and then awarding contracts for things that can't be delivered.
14: Downtown Kyiv is rebuilding after Russian missile attacks last week. The strike destroyed dozens of homes, schools, and businesses in the center of Ukraine's capital. New owners of a cafe who had just opened their doors a few hours earlier found themselves sifting through wreckage. Here's NPR's Hanna Palamarenko.
9: The morning after the strike in Kyiv, the city center is filled with the sounds of cleanup. Glass being swept, rubble hauled away, windows boarded up. The state emergency service is clearing debris from the destroyed Chernobyl Museum. The day before, this place sounded completely different. Next door to the Chernobyl Museum, husband and wife Yevhen Prusak and Olena Sayenko were opening their own coffee shop, Hogo. They cut the red ribbon. There were flowers on the street. A DJ was playing. It was beautiful, fun, and energetic, Prusak recalls. After a busy opening day, the couple went home, tired but elated. I woke up to the whistling sound of a missile, says Prusak. The coffee shop's alarm had gone off, and the couple immediately drove to the scene without waiting for the all clear. Sayenko filmed the damage, unable to hold back her sobs. The windows, the refrigerators, everything here was smashed, says Sayenko. As another wave of attacks hit the city, the couple took shelter. By early morning, Prusak was back at the coffee shop, peeking through the damage. I checked the equipment, the coffee machine and the grinder. They were working, so I started making coffee. I just gave it a try, says Prusak. The couple decided to launch a fundraising campaign to rebuild the cafe. Prusak says the support reflects coffee's role in Ukrainian culture, which is much more than just a morning routine. We don't just serve customers. We offer hospitality, says Prusak. He adds that shared experience of the aftermath have brought local business owners closer together. I've stopped drinking coffee at my place, says Prusak. He now goes across the street for coffee as they share updates and advice on rebuilding. As crews clear rubble from the neighboring Chernobyl Museum, Sayenko and Prusak serve coffee and treats at the cafe's few remaining tables and chairs, waiting for an assessment of the damage. Like the rest of Ukraine, they see only one option: rebuild and carry on. Hanna Polomarenko, NPR News, Kyiv.
14: This is NPR News.
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11: Live from NPR News in Washington, I'm Dave Mattingly. This is the final full day of campaigning ahead of tomorrow's election primaries in six states. They include the governor's race in California and the mayoral contest in Los Angeles. That's where Mayor Karen Bass, a Democrat, is locked in a tight race as she seeks re-election. In Georgia, Republican Congressman Mike Collins and former football coach Derek Dooley have 2 weeks left to campaign before their Senate primary runoff. The two met yesterday in a debate organized by the Atlanta Press Club. The winner will face incumbent Democratic Senator John Ossoff in November. Ossoff appeared at a campaign rally yesterday in Atlanta alongside the party's gubernatorial nominee, Keisha Lance Bottoms, as Sarah Callis with Georgia Public Broadcasting reports.
12: Ossoff is seeking a second term. He promoted his own policies at the joint rally and also voiced his support for Bottoms.
13: We will win with a coalition that extends far beyond party lines, because this campaign's not just for Democrats. It's for everyone who sees things spiraling out of our control.
12: Both Bottoms and Ossoff will be at the top of the ballot in November. Georgia is a swing state with two Democratic senators and a Republican governor. The winner of the Senate race in Georgia could determine the balance between the parties in the Senate for the next 2 years. For NPR News, I'm Sarah Callis in Atlanta.
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22: It's cloudy in Nashville, 73 degrees at 8:31. Good morning. I'm Nina Cardona. Here's the latest from WPLN News. Tree trimming by Nashville Electric Service will continue despite calls for a moratorium. Utility leaders say it would be more dangerous to allow trees to go untrimmed, raising the risk of damage and power outages. NES has agreed to scale back how aggressive its trims are, allowing somewhat more vegetation beneath power poles and wires. There's been widespread alarm about NES trimming. The utility had fallen behind on routine pruning and is now cutting trees that haven't been maintained in 4 years. Going forward, NES says it will accelerate its schedule to trim trees every 3 years instead of every four. Meanwhile, NES has selected four neighborhoods where it will bury power lines as part of a pilot program to protect the lines from being exposed to severe weather and debris. At a recent board meeting, NES approved $9 million to move lines underground on a street in Old Hickory, one in Cane Ridge, two streets in the Thompson Lane area, and a few in Charlotte Park. The descendants of a blacksmith enslaved by John Overton Jr. unveiled a historical marker over the weekend to honor him. WPLN's Blake Farmer reports from Forest Hills, where many roads honor Confederate generals, not Union supporters.
16: Hiram Overton and his wife self-emancipated, as the roadside marker says, and set up a blacksmith shop on Granny White Pike. It's just a few miles from Traveler's Rest, where they'd fled early in the Civil War. Their enslaver was off fighting for the Confederate Army. The deep research that led to the marker's approval was completed by his great-great-great-granddaughter, Aisha Francis. She read from a court transcript she found in the National Archives.
17: During the war, did you wish the Union or the Confederacy to win, and why?
18: Almost any fool wants to be free. Birds want to be free. I wanted to be free, and I wanted the Union to win.
16: That's Jesse Overton III, who stopped to read the words again. Many of his cousins in attendance also share the last name of their patriarch's enslaver. Almost any fool wants to be free. Birds want to be free. I wanted to be free. Blake Farmer, WPLN News.
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4: It's Morning Edition from NPR News. I'm Steve Inskeep.
14: I'm Martinez.
19: And I'm Layla Faldin. The path to turning the Senate blue runs in part through the state of Maine. And that hinges on the presumptive Democratic nominee, Graham Plattner, an oyster farmer and Marine Corps veteran plagued with scandal. The anti-establishment candidate seemingly came out of nowhere to fight for the seat that Republican Susan Collins has held for nearly 30 years.
20: Everybody knows that this system is built to screw working people. And what we need in this country is a clear political message about who is to blame. Because it isn't immigrants, it's not trans kids, it's billionaires, it's corporations.
19: But Plattner's controversial past keeps catching up with him. Over the weekend, the Wall Street Journal reported that Plattner exchanged sexually explicit messages with multiple women early in his marriage. Soon after the story published, Plattner's wife, Amy Gertner, defended him in a video posted to X.
25: I think it's shameful behavior to spend time and energy and resources on negative ads and negative stories on Graham when all he's trying to do is improve the lives of people who work for a living.
19: The controversies around Plattner don't end there. Last fall, old Reddit posts showing him making racist comments and blaming sexual assault on victims came to light. He's apologized repeatedly since. I recently sat down with him before the weekend's revelations and asked why so many voters had either forgiven him or turned a blind eye.
20: Well, I think it's mostly forgiveness. I mean, because when I explained it, I just pointed out that, look, I've not always been who I am today. I grew up in the infantry.
1: The infantry is a place of hyper-masculinity. It's a place of intense violence. Things that are seen as virtues there are generally not seen as virtues in the normal world. And then I had to struggle with how do I come out of that and integrate back into society. And I think a lot of people recognize that the ability to transform, the ability to change, is kind of just a normal human trait.
19: There was also a tattoo that resembled a Nazi SS symbol. He said he got it on a drunken night with fellow Marines in 2007 and didn't know its Nazi connection.
2: The one thing that I heard from regular people who were trying to figure out whether they believed you, specifically about this tattoo, because you said, I didn't know what it was, but you've also described yourself as a military history buff. And Their question is, how did he not know if he is a military history buff?
1: Because that motif I have seen on French Foreign Legion units. Mm-hmm. I have seen it on U.S. Special Forces ODAs. I've seen it on other Marines. Skulls and crossbones of a myriad of versions are, for fairly obvious reasons, incredibly popular in combat units throughout history. So that's why.
19: I spoke with Plattner last week in Maine as part of our Newsmakers video podcast series. When the latest controversy came to light, I offered a follow-up interview. His campaign said he was too busy, but Plattner provided a statement that said in part that he and his wife went through something hard because of him. And, quote, people don't care about gossip or headlines. They care that you're fighting for their hospitals, their paycheck, their kids. Together, though, the controversies raise a big question. Does Graham Plattner have too much baggage to carry on? Or can his political plans that have generated so much enthusiasm carry him through?
1: I mean, I don't think there are a lot of Americans that want the world to think that everything they ever said when they were 25 is who they are forever.
2: But it also still comes up with your own party. I mean, just a few days ago, Congressman Jake Auchincloss said the tattoo that was once on your chest that you've now covered up should be disqualifying, and he wants Maine voters to agree with him, meaning not choose you.
1: Right, so I guess he wants to choose Susan Collins. Interesting choice for a Democrat. One, Jake Auchincloss lives in Massachusetts, so I'm not actually all that worried about what he thinks. Also, what's disqualifying for the record is the fact that Susan Collins has not represented the people of Maine. The fact that we are seeing our healthcare system collapse in the state. That's disqualifying. It's very clear that here in the state of Maine, the voters really do understand that I am who I claim to be. I'm a very real person, warts and all.
19: Plattner often points to the PTSD. He said he suffered from what he saw in combat as a way to explain his past behavior.
1: When I kind of was in my darkest moments after my military service, I mean, I was extremely isolated. I was very alone. And I felt that, like, if I opened up to people, if people saw my weaknesses, they would like judge me for it. And so the best thing to do was kind of put on this sort of tough guy persona. And that was the unhappiest I've ever been.
19: Those memories are also why he opposes today's war with Iran.
2: What do you think the U.S. military's role in the world should be? I mean, we hear from Secretary Hegseth a particular view of warriors who pursue, quote, maximum lethality. What do you see the U.S. military's role in the future to be?
1: Defending the United States in the interests of the American people. I do not see how the war in Iran is doing either of those things. I mean, I fought in two wars that, when I look back on them, didn't really seem to have much point. There was an immense amount of suffering. We spent, it looks like in the end, it's going to be somewhere around $8 trillion on the wars in Iraq and Afghanistan for nothing, just a bucket of blood that we just dumped cash into for 20 straight years, that is not protecting the interests of the average American, that is using militarism and war as a excuse for people to make profit and for people in power to try to protect themselves electorally, to wrap themselves in the flag so they don't have to talk about the fact that their domestic policies are garbage and are not helping the average person. I just don't have any patience for it. And as someone who had to see all of that close up and personal, for someone who, frankly, still has to deal with the fact that I know what it looks like when American-made high explosives interact with children. It's an awful thing. It stays with you the rest of your life. Knowing that I went through those experiences because people in political power simply see war as a game or a tool
20: Pete Hegseth is literally using the U.S. military to make up for the fact that he's insecure about his own military service. That's insane.
2: That's what you think he's doing?
20: Yeah. I mean, he was a National Guard major. No shade to the National Guard at all. I was in the National Guard. But his combat record doesn't look like the combat record of a lot of other people. And I think deep down inside, it makes him insecure. And so now he gets to literally start wars so he can pretend that he's this big, tough guy. Never went to Ranger school. So, you know, not sure how tough he actually is.
19: That was presumptive Democratic nominee for Senate in Maine, Graham Platner. You can hear more about his policies, his thoughts on masculinity and his own party on NPR's video podcast Newsmakers. Find that on NPR's YouTube channel or the NPR app. Also, we asked Secretary of Defense Pete Hegseth to sit down with us for an interview to speak about the criticisms here and his larger policies. We haven't heard back. That invitation remains open. This is NPR News.
22: 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It is 8:42. It's been a little drizzly on and off this morning. Right now, 74 degrees in Nashville. We do have about an 80% chance of precipitation later on. Let's see how things are on the roads right now.
6: Well, Nina, we are busy on 24 westbound coming in from the southeast side. We had an earlier collision heading up toward Hickory Hollow Parkway that's been off to the right west of Old Hickory Boulevard. And watch for an accident in East Nashville on 24 east past Shelby Avenue. That one off to the right shoulder. Additionally, watch for a collision on 40 eastbound heading past Fessler's Lane toward the 24 split. Have a good day. Back later. 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
5: Live from WPLN News in Nashville, I'm Nina Cardona. Black bear encounters are on the rise in Tennessee, and climate change plays a big role, tampering with ecosystems in unexpected ways. For the Appalachian Mid-South Newsroom, WPLN's Caroline Eggers reports that wildlife managers are working in Gatlinburg to promote peaceful coexistence.
6: Along a steep, forested hillside in Gatlinburg, Tennessee wildlife biologist Janelle Musser is looking for black bears. Before long, a woman in the distance calls out excitedly.
7: So just be cautious.
6: It's a female bear, maybe about 200 pounds. And she has two cubs with her.
8: Oh, look at them.
6: Musser clears an escape route for the bears, circling towards the home with the woman who first spotted them.
7: Hey, ma'am. Yeah? Just make sure you guys keep your car doors locked, okay? Yes.
6: Bears may have the best noses in the animal kingdom, and they're often smart or strong enough to investigate smells. They don't like humans, but Musser keeps a safe distance, occasionally taking a few steps back. The mama bear eats grass while the cubs practice climbing up trees. She says this is a healthy experience with bears.
7: Something so amazing as this is to see bears, to see a female with cubs and them doing what they're supposed to be doing.
6: As opposed to seeing bears go through trash, open up car doors, or worse.

0: 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SNAP accepted. TheNashvilleFoodProject.org.
1: A lack of water is also an issue. In mid-May, the Great Smoky Mountains National Park was in severe drought. Former long-term park ranger Greg Grieco says drought can exacerbate a scarcity of natural food sources in the spring.
2: This time of year, bears' diets are pretty much limited to salad and grubs.
1: That can push bears to search for food around people. Brianna Abrams studies human-wildlife conflict globally. She says climate change affects ecosystems in many profound ways, often altering animal diets and movement.
3: It really doesn't matter where you are on the planet. All sorts of different kind of climate drivers are creating these increased conflicts.
1: Just like drought in the U.S., sea ice decline in the Arctic is forcing polar bears away from their natural prey of seals and towards people. And just last year in Japan, there was a weird event. Prolonged overcast conditions happened as beech trees were supposed to produce nuts that Asiatic black bears rely on.
3: Because of this atmospheric anomaly, that masting event never happened, and Japan saw a completely unprecedented rise in bear attacks and bear conflicts.
1: In turn, that creates danger for bears. Human-wildlife conflict is a leading cause of biodiversity loss,
3: especially for large mammals. And that is primarily through persecutory killings of animals as retaliation for creating conflict.
1: Abrams says more research is needed to identify proactive solutions. That's part of the job for Messer, the wildlife biologist with the Tennessee Wildlife Resources Agency. She's seen progress after the city of Gatlinburg bought bear-proof dumpsters and businesses added educational signs around town. But other solutions aren't as easy. Musser gets a call while driving in town that one of her bear traps caught an adolescent. She says a few bears had opened up a sliding door to an Airbnb cabin to get food.
4: If a person were to be inside that cabin, they could be seriously injured by those bears.
1: She pulls in where two people are on the porch, right next to the cage.
5: Hello.
6: Have you guys seen any other ones milling about the trap? Nope, just this lone one.
1: Mason Eads is visiting from Ohio with Shanna Bicknell. After getting groceries one day, bears got into their car within minutes. Then, on
7: our second day here, we had four bears get into the cabin. They popped the lock on the sliding door.
1: Bicknell was a bit more awestruck. She said she's been to Gatlinburg many times and had never seen bears.
8: Before this trip, they almost kind of like felt like a myth because you only really see them at the zoos, you know, especially where we live, you don't ever see them.
1: While perhaps surreal, the situation is uncomfortable, especially for the trapped bear, who wasn't the target, so Musser releases them into the wild. But the other bears may face euthanization. That's why wildlife agents like Musser work to prevent pathways that escalate to this level, like bears getting into trash. She says many people are eager to help, with instruction. The ultimate goal is peaceful coexistence. Caroline Eggers, WPLN News.
9: 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I'm Steve Inskeep.
10: And I'm Amy Martinez. President Trump had plans for a concert this summer on the National Mall in D.C. to celebrate the country's 250th anniversary. More than half of the musical artists who were listed on the program now will not perform. NPR's culture correspondent Manalit Del Barco joins us to discuss. So Manalit, who was originally on this lineup?
11: Yes, so the organizers said the Great American State Fair, as they called it, would be a celebration of patriotism. They announced nine musical acts, including the 1990s rapper Vanilla Ice. He said he's down for the concert, but he doesn't take the politics of it too seriously. Here's what he told TMZ.
12: And I don't even vote, so I don't even care. I'll go play for Putin and I'll play in Iran if you want. It don't matter. It's just music. What's the big deal, man? We're just entertainers.
11: But to fans, it apparently is a big deal, and artists started getting criticism because the event is backed by President Trump. Hip-hop artist Young MC, who you may remember for his 1989 hit Bust a Move, he announced he would not perform, saying artists were never told about any political involvement with the event. Country singer Martina McBride posted on X that she had been presented

0: with an opportunity to perform at a nonpartisan event, but that turned out to be misleading. Also canceling the gig was one of the original lip syncers of Milli Vanilli and the remnants of the funk soul group The Commodores, also the band called Morris Day and the Time, minus the original Morris Day.
1: So are there any other examples of artists busting a move and canceling on an event promoted by the White House?
0: Yeah, there was backlash after Trump was named chairman of the board of the Kennedy Center. Artists began canceling their performances, including composer Philip Glass, soprano Renee Fleming, the San Francisco Ballet, and the musical Hamilton. They bowed out of performing at the Kennedy Center, or as the new board renamed it, the Donald J. Trump and the John F. Kennedy Memorial Center for the Performing Arts. Just last Friday, a federal judge ordered that Trump's name be removed from the building and blocked his planned renovation of the center. That prompted the president to announce he was canceling his involvement with the Kennedy Center. The White House said it would appeal the judge's ruling.
1: President Trump posted about the Freedom 250 cancellations this weekend. What do you have to say?
0: Trump posted on Truth Social, quote, "I understand artists are getting the yips having to do with their performance." He added that he should replace those he called, quote, "highly paid third-rate artists who nobody wants to hear, whose music is boring." Over the weekend, the concert's organizers, Freedom 250, announced that the president, who they called the visionary of the event, will headline the opening ceremony on Wednesday, June 24th. Trump says it will be a Make America Great Again rally.
1: So what has Trump said about becoming the new headliner?
0: Well, on Truth Social, Trump called himself the, quote, "number one attraction anywhere in the world," and, quote, "the man who gets much larger audiences than Elvis in his prime." Well, I did some research, and I found that Elvis Presley's largest concert, Aloha from Hawaii, in 1973, had an estimated global TV audience of more than a billion viewers. That's a concert where Elvis famously wears a white bell-bottom jumpsuit decorated with rhinestone American bald eagles.
1: That's NPR's Mandalit del Barco. Mandalit, thank you very much.
0: Thank you.
2: Very well done. As the name implies, the World Cup in the United States will include teams from around the world, including Iran. Two games will be in Los Angeles, which has a huge Iranian community. Libby Rainey of LAist News reports.
3: It's a Sunday morning in LA, and members of Aria FC are warming up for a soccer match. This group of mainly Iranians has been in a league together for years, and now they're wrestling with complicated feelings about the Iranian team playing in their city. Nader Adeli follows soccer in his home country of Iran and is excited to root for those players on the world stage. He hopes politics will be left out of it. He thinks a lot of his teammates feel the same way.
4: They want the team to be here, lots of us. We registered to win the ticket for this tournament.
3: Bobby Riahi, another player, expressed more mixed feelings about cheering for the Iranian team.
5: People are oppressed in Iran, right? Given the condition, given the war and everything, cheering for a team that, you know, not everybody's heart is in it, it's hard.
3: Mehran Janani says some people don't want the team here at all.
6: There are some folks that are excited. There are some folks are not happy for the presence of Iranian team. And that all comes down to politics, unfortunately.
3: The dynamics on this soccer field mirror a larger narrative tension in the diaspora, according to Nikki Akhavan. She's Iranian-American and a professor at the Catholic University of America in D.C., where she studies Iranian culture and media. She's also a soccer fan and has been following conversations around the coming World Cup. She says that during the last World Cup, there was a push from some Iranians around the world to boycott the team after a crackdown on protests about women's rights and other issues in Iran. Now she thinks the war has resurfaced those conversations as some oppose the war and others are frustrated that it hasn't led to regime change. Some, she says, associate the team with the government.
7: There's this narrative that, oh, it's not the Iranian team, it's the Islamic Republic team.
3: Akhavan herself sees the team as representatives of the Iranian people, not their government.
7: My argument is you can't concede to the state and say, okay, well, you know, it's your team. No, it's a national team, and so you want to support that team.
3: While Iranians in L.A. navigate these tricky politics, some are hoping the World Cup can foster unity after Iran's deadly crackdown against protesters in January and the U.S. war that followed. Shaheen Ferdowsi runs a Persian restaurant called Meymouni Cafe. It's near Westwood, where he grew up, a neighborhood dense with Iranian shops and restaurants.
8: There's a reason why it's called Tehranjalis. The heartbeat of the Persian diaspora is in Los Angeles.
3: Firdowsi has hosted events to bring Iranians together during this challenging year to connect over their shared culture and get away from polarized online environments. Now he's planning on hosting watch parties.
8: Not only am I excited that the Iran national team is coming to play here because they're going to have so much fan support, but I'm also excited to have all of the Iranians from the rest of North America and probably Europe, right?
3: Still, Iranians in LA will be gathering in a moment of uncertainty. Sheila Rossi, who was born in Iran and is now the mayor of the small city of South Pasadena, says she'll probably be watching the matches, but her mind is on the continuing war.
9: It's still very, like, tenuous right now. We're not sure what's going to happen.
3: She's worried about her family still in Iran. For NPR News, I'm Libby Rainey in Los Angeles.
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5: Welcome to NewsHour from the BBC World Service. I'm Regina Vaidyanathan. Israel expands its military campaign in Lebanon. Civilians are fleeing parts of Beirut after Prime Minister Netanyahu ordered strikes on Hezbollah. We'll hear from residents in the capital.
6: When it started, we thought that they won't do to Lebanon what they did to Gaza. But now, from what we see, it is happening. They did to 65 villages what they did to Gaza.
5: The prehistoric paintings, once dismissed as strikes, IP Rock, now confirmed as Northwest Europe's oldest cave art.
7: I was ecstatic, as a word for it, because I was looking for it, never found it, and it wasn't until 2022 that it was found, and you can imagine talking about it and seeing it are two different things.
5: And we speak to the psychologist with incurable cancer who's climbed Mount Everest for the second time. A truly inspiring story. All of that coming up after the BBC News.
8: Live from NPR News in Washington, I'm Libby Casey. Israel's military is making its deepest push into southern Lebanon in decades, despite an official ceasefire in the war with Hezbollah. Israel also says it captured a medieval castle over the weekend, and now the country's leader has ordered airstrikes on the Lebanese capital, Beirut. Here's NPR's Greg Myrie.
9: An Israeli flag now flies over Beaufort Castle, a 12th century hilltop structure with a commanding view of southern Lebanon. The Israelis say the militant group Hezbollah was using the area to fire on nearby northern Israel. Israeli troops keep expanding their ground operations. It now appears to be the largest such offensive since Israel withdrew from southern Lebanon back in 2000. Israel's Prime Minister Benjamin Netanyahu has also ordered the military to bomb Hezbollah strongholds in the southern suburbs of Beirut. Hezbollah is backed by Iran, which says any efforts to end the U.S.-Iran war must also include plans to stop the fighting in Lebanon. Greg Myrie, NPR News, Tel Aviv.
8: Stocks opened mixed this morning as crude oil prices rose. NPR's Scott Horsley reports the Dow Jones Industrial Average slipped about 125 points in early trading.
10: An exchange of attacks between the U.S. and Iran pushed crude oil prices up slightly. Retail gasoline prices continue to fall, however. AAA says the average price of regular gas is now $4.32 a gallon. That's down about 18 cents from a week ago. Former Federal Reserve Chairman Jerome Powell acknowledged that the central bank makes mistakes and sometimes has to change course, but Powell says the Fed acts only in response to its economic analysis, not political pressure. Powell spoke in Boston last night, where he accepted the Profile in Courage Award from the John F. Kennedy Library Foundation. Asian stocks were mostly up overnight, with indexes in Tokyo and Seoul closing at record highs. Scott Horsley, NPR News, Washington.
8: The Atlantic hurricane season begins today. NPR's Julia Simon reports forecasters are predicting a below-average number of named storms.
11: Last month, forecasters with the National Oceanic and Atmospheric Administration said they expected this year's Atlantic hurricane season to be relatively quiet. NOAA is predicting 3 to 6 hurricanes, while 7 is the average annual number. That's in large part because the El Niño weather pattern will likely emerge this year. El Niños typically increase the strong winds that can tear apart developing storms. But while the Atlantic region may catch a break this year, the Eastern Pacific could face more storms. And the Federal Emergency Management Agency is going into this hurricane season with far less staff. Julia Simon, NPR News.
8: Congress returns to Washington today. Republicans are pushing funding for immigration enforcement, and Democrats are focused on President Trump's fund for people he says have been victimized by the U.S. government. 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
12: It's 75 degrees in Nashville. There's about an 80% chance of rain today, and it has been drizzly on and off so far this morning. And good morning. I'm Nina Cardona. Here's the latest from WPLN News at 9:04. A Tennessee woman is among a group of civilian activists who were forcefully detained in Libya last week while attempting to cross a security checkpoint into Gaza. Janelle Jones of Memphis was the only American arrested with the Global Samud Flotilla. She released a pre-recorded video.
13: I confirm that I participated in this mission of my own free will without any coercion or pressure from any party, motivated by my humanitarian and moral duty to the besieged civilians.
12: In the event all contact is lost, she calls on U.S. government, human rights groups, and the media to press for her release. Efforts by Global Samud to contact Jones and others were not successful. The group released a statement saying they have not heard from the activists, but that they've been told they're being treated as possible illegal immigrants and that they could soon be deported. Starting today and through the month of June, the Tennessee Highway Patrol will be on the lookout for drunk drivers across the state. Sobriety checkpoints will be set up in and around Nashville in both urban and rural counties, including Dixon, Montgomery, Wilson, and Williamson. Exact locations can be found on the website for the Tennessee Highway Patrol. And you'll find more news anytime at our website. That is WPLN.org. 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
5: Hello and welcome to NewsHour from the BBC World Service. Coming to you live from London, I'm Regini Vaidyanathan. We begin with developments in the Middle East. Well, officially, there's been a ceasefire in Lebanon for weeks. But practically, for millions in the country and for people in Israeli border towns, it's been clear for some time there simply isn't one. Well, as the conflict continues to intensify, Israel's Prime Minister Benjamin Netanyahu has ordered attacks against Hezbollah in a southern district of the Lebanese capital, Beirut, which is a densely populated area, Dahia.
14: Together with the Ministry of Defense, I instructed the IDF to attack targets in Beirut. There will be no situation where Hezbollah attacks our cities and civilians. We continue to deepen our activity on the ground in southern Lebanon, eliminating Hezbollah strongholds. Hezbollah is on the run. We are determined to restore security to the residents of the north, just as we did to the residents of the south.
5: Benjamin Netanyahu there. Well, meanwhile, Hezbollah has been firing barrages of rockets and drones into northern Israel as Israeli troops expand further into southern Lebanon. The IDF has been striking the south for weeks now. But what happens in Lebanon has wider consequences in the region. Iran says a ceasefire in Lebanon remains a key condition for any deal with the United States. Well, I've been speaking to our correspondent, John Sudworth, who is in Beirut, not too far from Dahia.
15: Yeah, we're on a rooftop, Regini, at some distance from Dahia, but we do get a clear view over this very densely packed neighbourhood from here. I can see the houses, some of them 5-6 stories high, clustered together, stretching between where we are and the Mediterranean Sea and the haze on the other side. Political leaders in Israel have made it very clear that they see this as a Hezbollah stronghold. Certainly when we drove in here, the people streaming in the other direction, cars packed with belongings and children heading for safety, who we spoke to, stuck in traffic jams trying to get out, would tell us through their open windows that they were supporters of Hezbollah, but leaving for their own safety. The Israeli Prime Minister says that this is an attack on what he calls terrorist targets in this district. That announcement came about 5 hours or so ago now, but so far, no sign of the strikes yet, but everybody here expecting them to happen imminently.
5: Yeah, and this comes after an intensification quite a big change in Israeli strategy over the weekend.
15: Yeah, I mean, the war in the south, as you were reporting, has been ongoing, escalating even over the past few weeks. A major development over the weekend when the Israeli forces took Beaufort Castle, a key strategic old Crusader fort on a high ridge that gives them a vantage point over much of southern Lebanon and a way down into the north of Israel, into the Galilee region. They believe that is significant. They believe it will help them, as you heard the Israeli Prime Minister there say he was taking the fight to Hezbollah. Here in the capital of Lebanon, things have been a little quieter in recent weeks. A suggestion there that the White House may have been putting pressure on Israel to limit its strikes because of the risk of complicating its efforts to strike that peace deal with Iran. But for whatever reason, that restraint now appears to have been lifted, and everybody here bracing for attacks in the next few hours.
16: That's the BBC's John Sudworth in Beirut there. Well, as news of those impending strikes on Beirut filters out, the roads from Dahia have been jammed with cars as people are trying to flee. Well, at least 3,412 people have been killed in Lebanon since the start of the war in March. That's according to the country's health ministry. Meanwhile, Israel says 24 of its soldiers and four Israeli civilians have been killed during the same period on both sides of the border. Refugee groups say more than a million people in Lebanon are now displaced. Well, I've been speaking to Miriam. She's packed her bags and is getting ready to leave Beirut.
17: Right now, I'm in my house in an area very close to Dahiye. My kids left school early at 12:30 because of they threatened that they will bomb Dahiye. And everything like is on hold until we see what will happen. And we are preparing like the baggage to be ready to leave the house.
16: You've packed your bags. Where are you going to go to?
17: We usually go to the mountain, like just to be far from the sound of bombs. You know, when this happens, people in threatened area come to our house and we leave the house so we can be far. So this is like a story that is being repeated every time Beirut is being bombed.
16: How many times have you had to pack your bags and move in the last few years?
17: Since 2024, it's been like a ritual for us. I can't count. We live day by day. We try to be numb in times where there's no bombing. But now things escalated very quickly. Yesterday, they started to hit our village. They were a bit far before. But yesterday, they did an Ansar, our village. So all our houses and my uncle's businesses and houses are like under threat of being demolished. And today Beirut, so we have also to move.
16: And you have a family as well. So it's not just you that has to do all that packing and moving. It's the whole family.
17: I have two teenagers, 12 and 14. I have nine uncles who usually live in the south in Ansar. And now they are with their families. Imagine they are all in Beirut, living in different houses. But I can't imagine if they started to bomb our houses and their businesses, what will happen next, Jani?
16: Yeah, I mean, this is supposed to be a period of ceasefire, isn't it, Miriam? But it's far from that.
17: We believed that ceasefire was like only for Beirut, and they are like bombing the south and demolishing everything in the south. And I can't imagine how this is being acceptable. Nobody is saying anything. Even the government is not saying anything. A whole life is being demolished. Yani, Sur, Nabatiyeh are under threat. It's beyond something that we can like imagine.
16: There's so many questions around just being displaced constantly. But what's your biggest fear at the moment?
17: My biggest fear is like demolishing the rest of the South. It's horrible what's been happening and people are still silent about it. I think the whole country should be protesting or doing something. And we should be screaming. It's like full villages are being demolished. It's our vacation, our memories, our businesses, how this is happening and no one is saying anything. So my big fear is, yes, to arrive to the rest of the South and demolish everything. I started to believe that they might arrive to Beirut as well. Well, when it started, we thought that they won't do to Lebanon what they did to Gaza. But now, from what we see, it is happening. Yani, they did to 65 villages what they did to Gaza. We live in fear. We used to be living in survival mode, but like fear is eating us. The whole family is sitting on the TV hour by hour, watching whether their house is being demolished or not, who from their relatives is being killed. Yesterday, we saw that a 15-year-old boy, he was massacred. He was playing football in Ansar, and he was killed. And his mother, the whole family was like devastated by the news. So death is approaching, you know, hour by hour from people that we love, that we know. It's close to us, to the life that we know.
16: That's Miriam speaking to us from Beirut earlier. Well, I've been speaking to the independent MP Najat Aoun Saliba in Lebanon. She joined us on the line from Beirut. I asked her about what her concerns were about the Israeli intensification when it comes to military action.
18: Well, the invasion of Lebanon, the invasion of Israel to Lebanon is devastating. Israel has also taken the escalation out of proportion. Of course, Hezbollah is sending rockets from Lebanon, but the invasion and the destruction that is happening where Israel is occupying the territories in Lebanon is devastating. At the same time, we do hope that the direct negotiations taken forward by the envoys of the president and the prime minister would reach to a ceasefire, at least to start looking into solutions afterwards.
16: We'll come on to negotiations in a minute, but Israel says its goal is to eliminate Hezbollah's capabilities and disarm Hezbollah. The Lebanese government's been criticized in the past for not doing enough itself on that front.
18: That's true and not true at the same time. The Lebanese government with the armed forces, the Lebanese armed forces, that is, they did their best to actually remove all weaponry and all munitions related to Hezbollah from the south. Of course, when Israel started invading Lebanon, the Lebanese armed forces withdrew, and this vacuum was replaced right away, but by Hezbollah, who had left and kept all their munitions north of Lebanon.
16: But isn't that the challenge? The challenge is the U.S. wants this too. We've heard President Trump say it on a number of occasions. They want Hezbollah to be disarmed, and they need the help of the Lebanese government in that, don't they?
18: Of course. I mean, this is also the demand of a lot of Lebanese people. The ministerial cabinet has taken the decision of removing all cover or support of any military militia or any military action taken by Hezbollah. Definitely, this is not the demand of the international community. It is the demand of the Lebanese people as well, including the Lebanese government and the Lebanese president. But after the war between Israel, between the U.S. And Iran was able to fuel and increase the support of Hezbollah. And we feel like the war, instead of happening on Iran's territory, they have taken it. They have removed it from there, and it's happening on our territory through their proxy, Hezbollah. And Israel also wants to take or gain leverage over the negotiations between the U.S. And Iran at the same time.
16: Just very briefly, if I may, we heard from Miriam there drawing parallels with what's happening in Lebanon to what's happened in Gaza. I wanted to briefly get your thoughts on that.
18: Miriam described it very well. I had the opportunity to hear what she said. Yes, of course, our biggest fear was not to see Lebanon as another Gaza model. And unfortunately, what we see is basically the same scenario, the same behavior, and the same destruction of the villages and the displacement of the people.
16: That's Najat Aoun Saliba, an independent MP in Lebanon. Some news just coming into us here. We're getting reports from Iran that say that the government's paused indirect negotiations with the United States. The Tasnim News Agency saying messages are no longer being exchanged via mediators because of attacks on Lebanon. Iran's foreign minister had earlier insisted that the ceasefire with the US also covered Lebanon. Well, there's more on that on the BBC News website, but that's a very significant development there. Coming up on NewsHour, a new BBC documentary on the Nigerian Civil War, also known as the Biafran War. We look back at the conflict almost 60 years on.
19: How old are you?
20: I'm 10 years.
19: 10 years old.
20: Yes.
19: Do you know why Biafra is fighting?
20: Biafra is fighting for survival.
19: Is it going to win?
20: Yes, sir.
16: A reminder of some of our main headlines this hour, and Lebanese civilians are fleeing parts of the capital, Beirut, after Israel's Prime Minister Benjamin Netanyahu ordered renewed airstrikes on Hezbollah targets despite that nominal ceasefire. Iran and the United States have launched further attacks against each other in the Gulf, adding to the strain on their fragile truce. And France has seized a suspected Russian oil tanker in the Atlantic, prompting condemnation from the Kremlin. This is Rajini Vaidyanathan with NewsHour, coming to you live from the BBC in London. Now, our next story starts in 1912 in the limestone cliffs of South Wales, here in the UK, in the Gower Peninsula, as it's known, where two professors discovered pink-striped markings on the wall of the Bacon Hole Cave. Well, back then, they hailed their findings as the first specimen of prehistoric cave painting ever discovered in the UK. But their findings were dismissed back then as natural processes about 15 years later or so. So it took more than a century on for new research to conclude that they were right all along. This was indeed the work of humans. And it's now confirmed as the earliest prehistoric art, not just here in Britain, but in Western Europe. Well, Dr. George Nash from the University of Liverpool was one of the team who made that discovery. He told me more.
21: I knew it was there, but I didn't know where it was. So there were very faint horizontal lines coming through the calcite flow on one of the walls in the side chamber at Bacon Hole. So we did two or three interesting scientific techniques on it. First of all, we did a photogrammetric technique using a thing called D-stretch, which is a colour algorithm which teases out reds, yellows and blacks, which you can't see usually with the naked eye. So that was really instrumental in trying to actually locate those 10 bars of hematite or red ochre that splashed across this panel. So we knew exactly where the extent of the streaks were. So that allowed us then to do the next project, which was to sample it. So we took very, very minute samples. And the results are quite spectacular because we got three dates, because my colleague from Southampton, he managed to identify three stratigraphic layers of calcite flow over the art. And the most deepest and the one touching the art dated to 17,100.
16: You're quite clearly calling it art, whereas back in the day it was dismissed. They said that the red streaks were just a red oxide mineral.
21: That's right. Yes, that's correct. Yeah. It was debunked really by people who knew nothing about rock art then. And you've got to realise that it was only until 1902 that rock art became mainstream interest to scientists and archaeologists. Up until 1928, there was great debate going on about whether it was art or not. But it's highly unlikely that you're going to see sort of horizontal splashes of colour going across a rock art panel with no streaking. And there's no streaking at all on this stuff. And also they're equally spaced as well and equally in length. And so that gives you an idea that it's been put there intentionally. And well, I wouldn't call it art. I would call it some form of communication system when it was being applied 17,000 years ago.
16: And so do we have any more idea of who might have been doing that? And as you sort of alluded to, why they may have been drawing these horizontal lines?
21: The thing is that if you look at normal Paleolithic art from that period in Spain and in France, you'll find it's very, very figurative. You've got these beautiful sweeping deers and bulls and mammoths, etc., etc. In the northern part of northwestern Europe, right at the frontier where the glaciers are visible. It's a different type of art. It's been put there by human beings. And I think what it is doing is what they were doing in southern France and also in northern Spain, whereby they're painting certain parts of the cave, which are away from the habitation areas, little niches inside the deep recesses of the caves, whereby there's a storyteller, an artist, and a community watching or listening to the stories associated with these red streaks.
16: Well, that's fascinating. And how exciting was it for you, as someone who studies this kind of thing, to actually establish that this was human art?
21: I was ecstatic, as a word for it, because I was looking for it, never found it. And it wasn't until 2022 that it was found. And you can imagine talking about it and seeing it are two different things. And once I saw the red lines, I was really very, very happy the hour that it was discovered.
16: And how far could this date back to then?
21: Well, remember, yes, the samples we've taken are what we call minimum dates. So we know that the calcite flow flowing over that painted rock art is 17,100. It could be actually much, much earlier. And we do know that a lot of the caves within the Gower region, especially on the southern coast, there is evidence of human activity going back 33,000 years ago. So we could actually suggest that it could be much, much earlier. So it is very, very interesting.
16: Dr. George Nash from the University of Liverpool here in the UK with what is a fascinating discovery. Now let's turn to Ukraine, and President Zelensky says his government has evidence that Russia's abducting Ukrainian children and training them to fight against fellow Ukrainians. Now he made those comments while he was speaking to our US news partners CBS. Let's have a listen to some of what he had to say.
0: Yes, we have evidence of it, yes. And they taught these children to hate their native country, to hate native people. And Ukrainians, can you imagine such young Ukrainians, young boys, come to the battlefield and kill Ukrainians? So, I mean, this is a practical way of disinformation of Russia, how they use all the instruments to kill Ukraine and Ukrainians, and how to use children.
16: Well, President Zelensky says Ukraine's documented the abduction of at least 20,000 Ukrainian children and wants help tracking down what he believes are even higher numbers. Well, the accusation goes beyond previously documented evidence that Russia's taken thousands of Ukrainian children for re-education in the country as part of a state-sponsored program. Well, Lisa Yasko is a member of the Ukrainian Parliament for the governing Servant of the People Party. I asked her what information the government has about this.
3: Well, we have a number of organizations such as UN agencies and a lot of other NGOs that monitor the human rights situation of occupied territories of Ukraine, and they also monitor the situation with many thousands of Ukrainian children that are legally deported to Russia. And this information was coming out long time ago that Russia is actually using these children. And even more, we have evidence that those young people that stayed in occupied territory, and for instance, were not illegally deported, but those who stayed for one reason to another, are actually forced to take the Russian citizenship, and then they're taken to the army as one of the first lines in the queue.
16: And is this because new evidence has emerged, and are you going to be releasing more information around this then?
3: Well, I think so, but this is not new information. We have it on a week basis that Russia is doing it more and more because they're doing it also because it's a part of ideological approach of Russia. They want to make sure that there are no Ukrainian ideas or Ukrainian freedom present inside Russia. So they're killing any sign of Ukrainian identity by that.
16: Now, the International Criminal Court says that these allegations could constitute a war crime. I just want to get your take on that.
3: Well, I'm a member of the Council of Europe delegation to the Parliamentary Assembly. This is the place where we actually were fighting for creating a special tribunal of aggression of the Russian crimes against Ukraine. And we managed to create that tribunal right now. And a part of that is also the compensation mechanism and the damage register, where actually people can in Ukraine can provide the evidence how much they suffered from the war of the Russian crimes against Ukraine. For instance, they lost someone, or they were sexual abuse, or okay, other crimes, and all of that it has to be investigated.
16: That's Lisa Yasko, a Ukrainian MP from the Governing Servant of the People Party. A reminder, of course, you can listen to NewsHour whenever you like. We have two editions a day. 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
23: BBC News with Moira Alderson. Israel has ordered attacks against Hezbollah in the southern suburbs of Beirut, prompting many residents to evacuate the Lebanese capital. Israel's Prime Minister Benjamin Netanyahu said the military would strike what he called terrorist targets in the area in response to attacks on Israeli civilians. Reports from Iran say the government will pause indirect negotiations with the United States because of Israel's attacks on Lebanon. The Tasnim news agency said messages would no longer be exchanged via mediators. There's been no official confirmation from Tehran. France says it's detained a sanctioned Russian oil tanker in the Atlantic with the help of Britain and other allies. Moscow has criticised the seizure as illegal and bordering on piracy. Hungary's new Prime Minister, Péter Magyar, says his government will amend the constitution to remove the country's president if he doesn't resign. It's part of a push to eliminate officials appointed by his predecessor, the populist Viktor Orban. The Belgian authorities are investigating the fintech company Wise, which deals in digital money transfers worldwide, on allegations that criminals used its accounts to launder money. The transactions under scrutiny are said to total more than $580 million. Malaysia has started barring under-16s from registering social media accounts. The communication regulator said platforms including Facebook, Instagram, TikTok and YouTube must conduct age verification. The US biotechnology company Moderna says it's working with a global health coalition to develop a potential vaccine for a rare strain of Ebola linked to an outbreak in the Democratic Republic of Congo. And police in London have placed 21 officers on restricted duties after allegations about the conduct of those protecting the British royal family. Officers stationed at Windsor Castle are alleged to have slept while on duty and left posts unattended. BBC News.
16: Welcome back to NewsHour. South Africa's parliament starting an impeachment inquiry into President Cyril Ramaphosa over a scandal involving the theft of more than $500,000 of cash hidden in a sofa at his private farm. Well, the president denies any wrongdoing, but an independent panel found that Mr. Ramaphosa may have questions to answer over the incident, including the source of the money and why it was allegedly hidden in furniture. Well, I've been speaking to the BBC's South Africa correspondent Phumza Fulani. She's in Johannesburg. I asked her whether a president facing an impeachment inquiry had ever happened before in the country.
6: A few presidents have come close, but none of them have been successful. The impeachment processes have not been successful. I think the key thing to remember here, though, is that when President Ramaphosa came into power a few years ago, he was the guy who campaigned on respecting the law, on being a corruption fighter. So this is hugely embarrassing for him that he even has questions to answer in the first place. He has said on his part that he's done nothing wrong, that he believes a court will clear his name through a legal process, but he is fighting a report that found that there was prima facie evidence that how this matter was handled was improper, along with that constitutional court ruling that said parliamentarians a few years ago should have not stopped this process. They should have investigated further and should have allowed the process to run to its finality to really test whether he is impeachable. This is something he is keen to avoid because not only would it be reputationally damaging, but because, yes, there is a chance that it could go ahead. And if it does, that, of course, then has huge political implications for him. But as it stands now, the committee, yes, has been constituted, but on the sidelines of that, there would still be this court case that would need to be heard on whether this report stands or not.
16: Indeed. And very briefly, Phumza, you, of course, said just then he has denied the allegations. But just remind us about the extent of them. It's been known as Farmgate, hasn't it?
6: It certainly has. And this relates to the theft of, as you mentioned there, just over $500,000, which is huge sums of money by any account that was allegedly stolen from his furniture. So one of the key questions that a lot of people are asking, including the MPs that will be probing this, is what was this money for? And two, how is it that South Africans only came to know about it after it had allegedly been stolen? So there's questions around what the money was for and how the president is alleged to have concealed the initial theft, and only after the investigations then shared that this had happened. He has said on his part that this is common in the business of game farming, which is what he does in his private life, for large sums of money to be present in the house. But that needs to be tested in the committee at this point.
16: That's the BBC's Phumza Fulani there. Well, some breaking news that's coming into us here in the UK, and more than 1,000 pages of documents relating to Lord Peter Mandelson's appointment as the UK's ambassador to the United States have been published in the last hour. Well, our teams are going through those files and messages now. You can go to the BBC website for the latest updates and revelations there. You're listening to NewsHour from the BBC World Service. I'm Regina Vaidyanathan. Well, let's return to our top story. And as we have been reporting, Israel's ordered attacks against Hezbollah in the southern suburbs of the Lebanese capital, Beirut, prompting many residents to leave the area. Well, earlier in the programme, we heard from a Lebanese MP. There are growing concerns that the Israeli forces' military campaign in Lebanon is increasingly looking like an occupation. Well, Alex Gandler, a spokesperson for the Embassy of Israel to the United Kingdom, joined us on NewsHour. I asked him for his thoughts.
7: Well, I think it's wrongly perceived. Israel is fighting for its citizens while fighting Hezbollah, a malignant Iranian proxy in South Lebanon. I think that is agreeable both by Israel and by the Lebanese government.
16: The Lebanese government have accused Israel of carrying out what they've described as collective punishment.
7: Absolutely not. Israel is attacking Hezbollah, Hezbollah facilities, Hezbollah members that have embedded themselves within civilian population. That is the way Hezbollah is operating because it is a terrorist organization.
16: And what do you think the Lebanese government needs to do? We spoke to them a short while ago to try and disarm Hezbollah, which is the goal that both Israel, the US, and of course Lebanon wants.
7: Mm-hmm. Absolutely, yes. We have the same goal of seeing Hezbollah ousted out of Lebanon. especially as a fighting force. Lebanese government should probably back Israel's fight with Hezbollah. Unfortunately, at the moment, they are unable to take care of the problem themselves. And we've seen it, unfortunately, very clear on March 2nd, where they were unable to stop Hezbollah from firing the first salvos of this conflict. They have admitted themselves of not being able to disarm Hezbollah.
16: There are real concerns in the international community about the number of civilians who are being killed as a result of this strengthened Israeli military campaign. Are you doing enough to protect civilians? I mean, we're seeing people in their cars desperately trying to flee Dahiya, for example. It's a densely populated district in Beirut.
7: Well, absolutely, as much as we can. First of all, some civilians are fleeing because we've warned them. We've told them that there are...
16: And they have nowhere to go. We've spoken to some who have nowhere to go.
7: Well, Lebanon is a country and it's a sovereign country that should help its civilians. So we expect Lebanon to take care of its civilians. We also expect the international community to completely condemn Hezbollah and have a united front against Hezbollah.
16: And just very briefly, we're supposed to be in a period of ceasefire. But of course, these strikes and this intensification from Israel continues. What conversations is the U.S. having with Israel at the moment about all of this?
7: Well, the ceasefire, as you see, is working to its limits. The ceasefire itself also is between Israel and the state of Lebanon. Hezbollah does not represent the state of Lebanon, and we are fighting it. Unfortunately, the state of Lebanon is unable to control Hezbollah. We wish it could, and then this whole problem would be done with. We are in contact with our American partners, as we are, by the way, with the Lebanese government. There are bilateral negotiations between the two countries in Washington, between Israel's ambassador and the Lebanese ambassador to the United States. We're trying our best to reach a point of non-contention, so both Israel and Lebanon will be able to live side by side.
16: Alex Gandler, a spokesperson for the Embassy of Israel to the UK. Now let's turn to the Central American nation, Nicaragua, where a well-known indigenous leader and activist, Brooklyn Rivera, has died in prison. Well, last week, images were circulated of the emaciated 73-year-old receiving treatment in an intensive care unit. It was the first time he'd been seen since his detention more than 2.5 years ago. His family say he was in good health when he disappeared back in 2023. President Daniel Ortega, the longest-serving leader in the Americas, is accused of using violent repression to quell dissent in the country. Well, my NewsHour colleague James Menendez has been speaking to the activist Bianca Jagger, founder of the Bianca Jagger Human Rights Foundation. He began by asking her more about who Brooklyn Rivera was.
8: He was a well-known Miskito leader, and he had been as well a legislator. He suddenly had been abducted by the government and subjected to arbitrary detention, enforced disappearances, and prolonged incommunicado detention. His family, lawyers, the international community, human rights organizations were denied credible information regarding his whereabouts, his health and conditions of detention. And this has happened in the past with other political prisoners who have mysteriously died, and I will call that being murdered, really, and is the case now of Brooklyn Rivera.
9: So do you hold the government responsible for his death then?
8: I absolutely hold the regime of Daniel Ortega and Rosario Murillo, because we're talking about a dictatorial regime, for the death of Brooklyn Rivera. But there's been many other political prisoners who have died while under the custody of the regime. They held prisoner Bishop Rolando Alvarez, who is believed to have undergone torture. And the United Nations Group on Human Rights Expert on Nicaragua has concluded that the Nicaraguan authorities have committed systematic and widespread human rights violations that amount to crimes against humanity.
9: The U.S. has condemned what's happened to Brooklyn Rivera. Do you think that Nicaragua might be next in the Trump administration's sights after Venezuela and, of course, Cuba?
8: Well, I don't know, because, of course, Nicaragua doesn't seem to be under the radar of the United States. And I'm making a call to the U.S. government, as well as the European Union, to act in a more conclusive and a more direct way. At the moment in Nicaragua, we have the Russians, who played a very important role. We have the Chinese, who are playing a very important role as well in the country. All Nicaraguans who continue to live under a general prison, because that's what Nicaragua is, seem to have no hope.
9: And on that then, just briefly, I mean, would you support outside force to lead to regime change?
8: No, I will never, as a human rights defender who has always opposed for an intervention that is not what I'm calling for. But there are other ways that you can put pressure.
16: That's Bianca Jagger there. Now, some of the last surviving soldiers in the Nigerian Civil War have spoken about what they went through to BBC Africa Eye. The conflict that started in 1967 and lasted for 3 years left between 500,000 to 3 million people dead, half of those children. Well, the war started after Nigeria's oil-rich eastern region attempted to break away and form a new nation called Biafra, following waves of ethnic violence. A blockade by the Nigerian government, backed by Britain, resulted in Biafra facing the world's first televised humanitarian crisis and famine. Well, BBC World Service reporter Princess Abumair has this report and a warning. It does contain some distressing details.
2: We are the survivors of the Nigeria Biafra Civil War. I'm 85 years old. Only.
10: Godwin Alabi Isama was 27 years old when the war broke out in 1967. He was fighting on the side of the Nigerian army and became a commander.
2: When the war started, I think the whole Nigerian army was less than 10,000. They recruited prisoners. You had no job, you want to join the army? Hey, even if you had only one eye, we just recruited everybody.
10: Sasa Ugumba Nwoke was a teenager in the Biafran army.
11: When I joined the Biafran army, called the rebel army, it was excitement in the air. Everybody was involved in the war. The women, the men, the children.
19: How old are you?
20: I'm 10 years.
19: 10 years old.
20: Yes.
19: Do you know why Biafra is fighting?
20: Biafra is fighting for survival.
19: Is it going to win?
20: Yes,
13: sir. Her Royal Highness handed over sovereignty to a new nation.
10: In 1960, Nigeria gained independence from Britain. The colonial rulers had left a tense group of tribes, the main ones being Hausas in the north, Yorubas in the west, and the Igbos in the eastern region. 6 years later, following two military coups and widespread political chaos, thousands of Igbos were killed in waves of ethnic violence. Nwoke witnessed the scenes.
11: All of a sudden, I saw a headless man. I thought I was dreaming. I looked again. I saw kids. They chopped off their arms and chopped off their legs.
10: The killing sparked tens of thousands of Igbos to return to their ancestral homeland in the oil-rich east of Nigeria, where in 1967, they declared the creation of an independent rebel nation. It was called Biafra. The Nigerian government then declared war. Martin Bell was a journalist covering the conflict for the BBC.
24: When I think about the geopolitics, the whole colonial apparatus, of course, oil played a significant part. We didn't give much coverage to the extent that the federal armed forces were supported by the British. The firepower lay on one side, top of the line, armoured vehicles, and they had the aircraft, and the spirited, improvised guerrilla fighting was on the other side.
19: Biafrans admit it is an oil war, at least in part.
10: The Nigerian government did capture the oil-rich industrial hub, Port Harcourt, and they imposed a blockade, Alabi Isama again.
2: The blockade of the Atlantic Ocean, the blockade of the airports, the blockade of the land route was to make sure they did not get supplies. Supplies included ammunition and their food.
10: Bombs rained down on the people of Biafra, and there were accounts of people fleeing, not knowing where to run.
25: It's the first really nourishing food these refugees have seen.
10: But what impacted the children the most was the famine that came. Constance Nwoke was 7 years old then.
26: We, the children, were eating rats, were eating crickets,
5: We're eating maggots. We're eating all manner of things.
10: The Nigerian government said the blockade was vital to maintain the country's unity. Obafemi Awolowo was the finance commissioner then.
12: But we are certainly not going to end the war on account of people being starved. All is fair in war, so we are told, and that is the position.
14: The plight of the civilians is not the number one priority.

0: 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Menu and details at greenhousenash.com.
1: Respectful of others around them.
2: Nina believes businesses should be upfront on whether they do or don't want influencers filming in their space.
1: If a specific restaurant or gym has an issue with it, then put up a sign at the front of the door that says you're not able to record or film content in the space, and they'll go elsewhere.
3: That is a story that definitely provokes a thought. I wonder what you all think of social media influencers filming where you are. Now, let's move on to my favourite story of the day. Reaching the summit of Mount Everest is considered one of the greatest human feats. Scaling the peak at more than 8,800 metres means overcoming altitude, sub-zero temperatures, dangerous terrain, and of course it takes a lot of stamina, which makes Dr. Shauna Burke's achievements even more incredible. She's become the first person with stage 4 cancer to reach the summit, and it's her second time scaling Everest. Well, Dr. Shauna Burke's an associate professor in exercise and health psychology at the University of Leeds here in the UK. She's just returned from Everest. I began by asking her how she's feeling today.
4: Thank you so much, and thank you for having me. I'm feeling absolutely over the moon, elated to have reached the summit. Obviously, I'm feeling physically tired. It will take a few days for my body to bounce back, but just really excited to have gotten to the top.
3: Indeed. And some people would ask, why would you do it again, first of all, but do it again while you've also got a cancer diagnosis?
4: Absolutely. So 2 years ago, when I was diagnosed with stage 4 cancer, it really made me reprioritize life, and it made me reflect on what was important to me. And for me, the mountains hold a very special place in my heart, and particularly the Himalayas. And I had this driving need to return, to go back to Everest and to use the climb as a platform, not only for myself as a personal challenge, but to also try to showcase, you know, that you can still go on and have goals and dream big and still live a full life, even with a diagnosis as devastating as stage 4.
3: And one of the things I understand you did the second trip for was also as part of research linking exercise and cancer. Just tell us more about that.
4: That's right. So I've been working 17 years with cancer patients and multidisciplinary care teams, looking at how we can integrate exercise into the care pathway. We know that there are a lot of multitude of benefits of engaging in exercise for cancer patients. It helps with reducing the side effects. It can help with increasing survival rates and reducing recurrence. And so for me, as part of my journey, it was really important for me to conduct research on myself while I went to the mountain to find out, you know, how my body was reacting to low oxygen environments, because there aren't very many people who have gone into low oxygen and high altitude environments living with stage 4 cancer. So we wanted to learn as much as we could. I spent 12 weeks in a high altitude chamber training with colleagues at Leeds Beckett University, where we monitored me very, very closely to see what was happening to my body while I was training in preparation for Everest.
3: It's so inspiring. I want to just get a final thought from you about what the biggest takeaway and lesson we can all learn from what you've done.
4: I think it's to keep having hope and to keep believing and to put one foot in front of the other, whatever your Everest is, just to keep to go out there and to make it happen, whether it's big or small.
3: And would you do it again?
4: Absolutely would.
3: Inspirational words from Dr. Shauna Burke there. Well, thank you to listening to this edition of NewsHour. That's it for today.
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0: 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From WAMU and NPR in Washington, this is 1A. 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
1: Live from NPR News in Washington, I'm Libby Casey. Iran's semi-official news agency is reporting that Tehran is suspending talks with the U.S. over Israel's operations in Lebanon and Gaza. Iran's Tasnim news agency, which is associated with the Islamic Revolutionary Guard Corps, said today that Tehran is suspending all communication through intermediaries with the U.S. There is no immediate confirmation from senior Iranian officials that messages, mostly relayed via Pakistan between the warring parties, were being suspended. Ukraine targeted oil and gas infrastructure in several regions of Russia over the weekend. The attacks are the latest in a growing campaign of Ukrainian strikes on Russia's energy industry that Kyiv calls long-range sanctions. From Moscow, NPR's Charles Maines reports.
2: Ukraine said its drone struck an oil refinery in the Russian city of Saratov, some 500 miles to the southeast of Moscow, with the local governor confirming damage to civilian infrastructure. Separately, authorities in Russia's southern Krasnodar region said a drone struck a large fuel depot, causing a massive fire. Months of Ukrainian attacks have degraded Russia's oil export capacity, by some estimates up to 40%.
1: That's NPR's Charles Maines. Three Ebola vaccine candidates are being fast-tracked for development by the Coalition for Epidemic Preparedness, a global health organization. NPR's Jonathan Lambert reports.
3: The Ebola outbreak centered in the Democratic Republic of Congo is already one of the largest on record, with over 1,100 suspected cases. It's driven by a rarer species of Ebola, Bundibugyo, for which there are no approved vaccines or treatments. But there are several candidate vaccines, and three will receive millions of dollars to jumpstart development. One is a Bundibugyo version of the Ervbo vaccine, which was approved for a different Ebola strain. Another is being developed by the University of Oxford using a platform similar to the Oxford AstraZeneca COVID vaccine. And the third is an mRNA vaccine from Moderna. It takes time for manufacturers to make enough product for clinical trials, so it'll likely be several months before any candidate reaches the outbreak. Jonathan Lambert, NPR News.
1: Congress returns to Washington this week after a Memorial Day break, but the problems they left behind haven't gotten any easier. NPR's Eric McDaniel has more.
4: In order to pass a party-line bill to fund immigration enforcement operations for the rest of Trump's term, the rules say Senate Republicans have to allow Democrats the chance to put amendments up for a vote. That's become a problem. Democrats are planning an amendment to ban President Trump's new fund of taxpayer dollars for those claiming to be victims of politically motivated prosecutions. And GOP leaders think the amendment has more than enough Republican support to pass. It's an awkward situation for the party in power and one that could provoke the ire of the president. Some hoped the president would walk away from what he describes as an anti-weaponization fund while lawmakers were back home meeting with constituents. That didn't happen. Eric McDaniel, NPR News, Washington.
1: You're listening to NPR News. A new report says working Americans are putting more of their paychecks into retirement accounts. That's according to Fidelity Investments, which says those contributions reached a record amount in the first quarter. NPR's Stephen Basaha reports.
5: For workers that have a 401k, their total savings rate reached about 14.5%. That is the contribution from both employees and employers, and a record rate according to Fidelity. Mike Chamrell is vice president of thought leadership at Fidelity Investments.
6: The good news is we're seeing very positive behaviors, not only among older workers who may be higher salaried, who may have a little bit bigger nest egg, but also among our Gen Z employees.
5: Fidelity did report some signs of financial stress. 2.5% of workers with retirement accounts dipped into their savings last quarter, a slight increase from a year earlier. Stephen Basaha, NPR News.
1: Nearly 1,000 United Auto Workers members walked off the job overnight at a Michigan plant that makes axles for GM pickup trucks. The union wants a wage increase. Top wages are about $22 an hour, which, despite inflation, is down from $29 in 2008, when the union made concessions to save jobs. Rescue workers in Laos are searching for an alternative way into a flooded cave where two people have been trapped for nearly 2 weeks. Heavy rain has made the main entry impassable. Five of the seven people initially trapped have been rescued. Help is coming from several countries, including those involved in the 2018 Thai cave rescue. This is NPR News, live in Washington.
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8: On the next, This is Nashville. A pastor who moved to Middle Tennessee to build a megachurch, only to lose his faith in the process.
9: There was no theological explanation that was capable of holding the weight of that despair.
8: Jim Palmer on his own religious deconstruction and ministering to others on the same path. Today at noon. This is Nashville.

0: is 1A. I'm Jen White. For generations, ownership was pretty straightforward. You bought a record, it was yours. You bought a car and it broke down, you could repair it. You bought farm equipment, you controlled it. But somewhere along the way, the relationship started to change. Software updates, licensing agreements, terms of service most of us never read. And gradually, companies began redefining ownership itself. Here to talk about it as part of our regular Cyber Monday series, we're joined by Dina Temple-Raston. She's the host and managing editor of Click Here, the twice-weekly podcast and public radio show from Recorded Future News and PRX. Dina, it's always great to have you.
1: Thanks so much.
0: And we want to hear from you. Have you had to navigate proprietary software to get your phone, your car, your appliance, or something else fixed? How has that affected the way you think about the consumer goods you own? Email us at 1A@WAMU.org. So, Dina, the story actually starts decades ago with software companies and their licensing agreements. We often thought we were buying the software, but we didn't really own it, did we?
1: No, I think a lot of people experienced the shift without really clocking how significant it was. So companies like Microsoft started introducing licensing agreements that basically said, you don't own this software itself. You're purchasing permission to use it under certain conditions. And at first, that seems sort of abstract because software lives inside computers, right? No one read those terms of service, as you said. So we just clicked and said, sure, we agree.
0: Now, over the years, software began popping up in everything that we own, from our phones to our cars, medical devices. Did that licensing model move with it?
1: It did. It was a bit of a slippery slope. Once we said, sure, we'll license these, this software, it was sold to us as a way to actually provide better service, right? They said updated software, bug patches. Who wouldn't want that as part of the deal? But what changed is that the software essentially, as you say, escaped the desktop. It moved into all these different appliances, into the physical world itself. And the logic of licensing, for good or ill, came along with it. Mm.
0: So how has that affected the traditional ways we've experienced ownership?
1: Well, if software is what makes products function now, which in large part it is, then the company that controls the software can continue exerting influence over these products you think you bought. And that's the real departure between, you know, the 20th century idea of ownership and what we have now. And that's what really interested us, is that you don't even think that ownership has changed until you realize how little control you have over lots of the things that you bought.
0: I mean, companies argue that these software systems also bring enormous benefits to all of us. So tell us about that argument.
1: Well, they do. If you've taken your car in for, a checkup, there's a light on. Sometimes all they have to do is do a little computer software update. You're out in 10 minutes instead of sitting in the waiting room for hours. Software makes products smarter, safer, more efficient, more connected. You know, remote access can even fix updates, remotely while you're in your garage. They can send an update to your car. Diagnostics can now catch failures in ways that, your local auto mechanic maybe couldn't. But this very same technology, the flip side of that is that it can actually introduce mistakes. We've talked on this show before about a software update on a Volvo, yeah, if you recall. It was supposed to fix an entertainment system glitch, and instead it ended up affecting the braking system. And we talked to someone who was in the car when that happened, and he was really shaken by it.
0: So that's the reality of how we live right now, the consumer goods that we purchase. But it sounds like this shift has taken place over a pretty long period of time. When did the public really start to notice this change?
1: I think they really started to notice it when it came to your iPhones or when it came to your cars, right? So I think the iPhone, you have to have it plugged in because there's going to be an update. You don't have much of a choice about it. People, we've had music loaded on our iPhones without our permission. Mm-hmm. I love you too, but not everybody does. And so I think those were the sorts of things that started to make people think, this seems a little like, I don't own this phone I just paid $700 for.
0: We're talking to Dina Temple-Raston. She's the host and managing editor of Click Here. Monica in Vermont emails, I'm so glad you're addressing this issue today. I grew up in the 1960s and 70s, and for most of my life, when I purchased something, I would learn how to use it, and then it would work the same way every time. Nowadays, I can't count on that. For example, I can learn how to use a new phone and get it all set up the way I want, and then one day I turn it on, and it's doing something that I never requested it to and don't want it to do. Dina, how did you even start down this rabbit hole of ownership and the new ways that we have to think about it?
1: Well, I think we started looking at what was happening with farmers. Mm-hmm. And essentially, they really depend on a lot of their equipment just for their livelihoods. And at the beginning of the war in Ukraine, there was this story, and we don't know if it's apocryphal or not, but the story was that the Russians had gone to a John Deere dealership in Ukraine and driven all these tractors across the border and thought, great, we've got all these new tractors we didn't have to pay for. And then allegedly, nobody's ever admitted to this, John Deere bricked all those tractors. Basically, what they did is they turned off the software. And it started us thinking when we heard this story, wow, if John Deere can do that, you know, in Russia, what kind of control do they have over the tractors that and combines that we have here? And that's what started us down this path.
0: Well, that really highlights this issue that, as the companies argue, there are benefits to this model. There's a convenience aspect of this at play, but it also makes consumers more dependent on manufacturers. What are some of the specific ways we're seeing that play out here in the U.S.?
1: Well, the way we're seeing it here in the U.S. is, you know, when it comes to repairs, you're dependent on them. When it comes to an update maybe that you don't want, you don't get to opt out. And these are your iPhone as the as the listener message, you know, your iPhone's all set up and then you get up in the morning and it has a totally different background to it and the apps aren't where you put them and it's very disconcerting. Again, this is something that I grew up in the 60s and 70s too. I thought when I bought something, it belonged to me, but it doesn't anymore because everything is so software dependent. You're dependent on the manufacturer's goodwill to have the product be the way you want it.
0: We got this from Alex in New Hampshire who says, I purchased a 2022 Ford Maverick with an electronic parking brake. I decided to change the brake pads myself for a total cost of $95. The front went on without issue, but the vehicle electronic parking brake can only be disabled at a dealership or licensed mechanic. I only learned that after the original pads were off. I had to have the vehicle towed to the dealership and pay nearly $800 for the brakes to be done there. Big price tag, not one Alex was expecting to pay. And what it sounds like is that what we're buying now isn't just the thing itself. We're also paying for access. Is that how you see it?
1: And subscriptions, right? Yeah. In some cars, for heated seats, you have to pay for a subscription. It's kind of nuts. And also, what Alex is bringing up is this whole idea of right to repair. Right to repair is a movement mostly started by people in the agriculture business in which they said, think of a farmer, right? He likes to fix everything. That's part of the reason why you go into farming is because you have a brain that allows you to sort of figure out a problem and solve it yourself. But with all these electronics that are now in tractors, the farmers who used to be able to just raise the hood and, you know, knock it with a wrench have to now call the dealership. And the dealership, I don't want to pick on John Deere, but they're the big, so we'll use that as an example. The John Deere guy says, okay, I'll be there in a couple of days. He shows up in a couple of days. He hooks up his computer. How long does it take to get the part? Hey, it'll be another 5 days. Then I have to have another visit. And before you know it, this thing that you thought you just needed to use a wrench for, you're paying, you know, hundreds and hundreds of dollars to the dealership to fix.
0: Well, this is a huge departure, as you said, from how we used to see the idea of ownership and repair. In your reporting, what kind of generational divide, if any, are you seeing on how this issue is viewed? Because for some people, this has always been the reality.
1: Yes. I mean, for a long time, repair was kind of a form of literacy, right? People opened things up, they tinkered, they replaced parts. It kind of made them feel a little bit closer to their machines because they learned how the systems worked. But modern technology has made that completely opaque. And you really can't look inside software the same way that you can look, say, inside the hood of a car. And I think that some of the anxiety that people feel right now is really about losing that sense of understanding and agency over these objects that shape your life. If you're a farmer and you can't fix your combine, it's sitting on the side of the field and you can't bring in your crops.
0: Well, the story you're going to share with us today focuses on farmers. And part of what we learned is that there is a business incentive underneath all of this. If companies control the repair process, they continue controlling the customer relationship too. So why are farmers a really good way to explore this question?
1: Well, it's one thing to, you know, have a subscription that you need for your car. And if things don't work out quite with your car, it doesn't end your livelihood. But if you're waiting for, let's say it's harvest time, mm-hmm. and you're waiting for a tech to show up, 5 days is a really long time. Then the tech comes, he goes, oh, we don't have the part in stock. That's another 3 days. Then you have to wait to get back on the schedule. So imagine you're held hostage to this whole system. And because it was so dramatic, because you've grown all year for harvest time, so the problem with having a combine that doesn't work is enormous. Because of that, that's why we focused on farmers, because it's the most severe way that this new way of ownership is actually manifesting itself.
0: We've been talking to Dina Temple-Raston. She's the host and managing editor of the Click Here podcast and public radio show from Recorded Future News and PRX. Dina, it's always great to talk to you. Thanks.
1: Thank you.
0: After the break, what happens when the machine you depend on to make a living suddenly stops working and the company that made it decides whether you can fix it? And we want to hear from you. If you've run into this issue, you've tried to navigate proprietary software to get your phone, your car, or your appliance fixed, how has that affected the way you think about the consumer goods you own? 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

0: I think people believe that in small towns, people will just accept chump change or crumbs.
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5: This is 1A. I'm Jen White. We're talking about how the concept of ownership has evolved as proprietary software has crept into everything from phones to appliances to tractors. It's part of our Cyber Monday series, an ongoing partnership with Click Here from Recorded Future News and PRX. Host Dina Temple-Raston talked to a couple of farmers who argued this evolution has limited their ownership rights and their right to repair. Let's listen.
6: Inside a modern combine, you don't just see waves of grain moving past the windshield. You see a whole system interpreting it. Coordinates, yield data, real-time maps. The land itself is translated into something a machine can understand. And this is where Danny Woods spends most of his days.
7: My name's Danny Wood, and I live 2 miles west of Pete's, Colorado, which is in the northeast corner of Colorado.
6: Pete's is a small town of a few hundred people near the Nebraska line. Dry land farming there, no irrigation, just rain. And Danny's a fourth-generation farmer.
7: I live in the house that my grandfather and grandmother lived in, and I've lived here all my life. We have a big enough farm. We're busy with the farm all the time.
6: Same house, same land, but the machine he's sitting in, it tells a different story. Because the combine doesn't just run on diesel anymore. It runs on software, too. And it turns out that changes what happens when it breaks. Because fixing it doesn't start with a wrench. It begins with code. A language Danny doesn't speak. A few years ago, Danny and his son bought a new combine. First day out, everything looked good.
7: Everything was great. We're going to start combining next morning. Started combining. The thing went probably, 100 yards. And it derated itself to an idle.
6: 100 yards in, it stops and an error code flashes. No explanation, no manual, just a message Danny can't make sense of. And that's when he realizes he doesn't just have a mechanical problem, he has an access problem. Because the software is locked and only the dealer can open it. So, Danny gave them a call.
7: Well, they said, we're so busy that it'll be 5 days before we can get there.
6: 5 days, not to fix it, just to arrive and take a look. Danny was stunned.
7: It's like, really? The wheat's ready to cut and it's 5 days. Yep, be 5 days. So that combine sat there at the edge of the field for 5 days for him to come.
6: And when the tech finally showed up, he plugged in a laptop, tapped a few keys, and announced that a cluster of tubes around the exhaust had cracked and they needed to be replaced.
7: I said, do you have them? No. I said, do you have them at your shop? No. I said, well, how long is it going to take? He said, well, it'll take 3 days for him to get here. I said, you'll be right back and fix it then. He said, no, after they show up, then we have to schedule another service call and it'll be another 5 days. I told him, well, that's completely ridiculous.
6: Danny could already see where this was going. Every hour that machine wasn't moving was money he'd never get back.
7: And at, say, $4 a bushel, that's $2,400 an hour you're losing by that combine sitting there, which any time a hailstorm can come through and wipe the wheat crop out.
6: So this wasn't just a breakdown. It was a bottleneck, a machine he owned but couldn't use when it mattered.
7: I mean, you go out and spend $500,000 on a piece of equipment, and then you can't use it just because they are too busy and they won't have the time.
6: And it wasn't the first time. A few years earlier, Danny had bought a used tractor. It didn't have the latest tech, so Danny spent about $28,000 upgrading it, installing a digital guidance system to help him lay down fertilizer. It broke down 3 days into planting. And again, he couldn't fix it himself.
7: Well, we were needing to be planting because there is a short window when everything's right and the time is right, but we had to set and wait because we couldn't get it to work until he come out.
6: 3 days passed before a tech came out. But this time, the fix wasn't a part. The tech just punched a 5-digit code into his computer and the tractor was running again.
7: I mean, it took him a matter of 2 minutes to do this, and then everything worked right.
6: A few days after that, a bill came in the mail. $900 for the tech's 2 minutes of work. Now, here's the thing about Danny. He knows how to fix things. He trained as a diesel mechanic. Engines, hydraulics, heavy equipment. So he's the kind of person who doesn't wait around if something breaks. But this time, there was nothing to roll his sleeves up for. And the barrier wasn't physical, it was a permission. The software that ran the machine didn't belong to him, so he had no choice but to wait. And that's when Danny started to realize that this wasn't just happening to him. It was something much bigger than that.
8: A cause called Farmer's Right to Repair.
9: A farmer's right to repair their own equipment.
7: The right to repair.
6: If Danny's story is about waiting, Kyle Schwerting's is about what happens when you decide not to.
10: My name is Kyle Schwerting. I'm a farmer in eastern Nebraska mainly, but farm in west.
6: Kyle farms about 20,000 acres of land across Nebraska and South Dakota, where he plants corn, soybeans, and alfalfa. Like Danny, Kyle came up as a mechanic, comfortable with wiring diagrams, diagnostics, and figuring out things on his own.
10: Coming from the car world, we could get access to things like wiring diagrams. And in the first few tractors, it was really eye-opening to go, they won't even let us look at it.
6: Back in the car world, electrical problems were tedious but solvable. You got the manual, you traced the wires, black wire here, red wire there. Eventually, you get it to run. Farm equipment, not so simple.
10: They don't color code or tell you where a wire goes. It's really hard to determine what goes to what.
6: To Kyle, it felt deliberate. And like lots of farmers, he was tired of paying dealers to show up, plug in a laptop, and then unlock his own machine. So, he wondered, what if he could get the dealer software and diagnose those problems himself? So, he went looking online.
10: I just Googled it, the pirated service advisor program, and you started reading through them.
6: He searched forums, message boards, until he finally found something that looked like it would do the trick.
10: It was the Czechoslovakia version of it.
6: Pirated dealer software from Czechoslovakia. The same tool that companies like Case IH and John Deere had been keeping away from him. He bought it for about $500. A few weeks later, when his tractor broke down again, Kyle didn't call the dealer. He reached for his laptop. He plugged it into the machine and held his breath, not entirely sure what he was going to get back. And then the system opened, and instead of an error code, he got an actual diagnosis. The tractor had a yield sensor problem, clear enough to understand, specific enough to fix.
11: So tell me, the first time you plugged this pirated version in your John Deere combine that was having trouble, like, what did it feel like when it's booted up and told you what the problem was? I mean, were you saying, hot damn, this works? I don't have to call them?
10: Yes, I was happy. Don't get me wrong. You know, I mean, it sure makes you feel a lot better when you realize that, yeah, this is going to work and I'm going to get the information that I need to be able to fix this.
6: It's not just relief you hear there. It's recognition. For the first time, Kyle wasn't waiting on someone else to tell him what was wrong. He was seeing it for himself, on his own terms, in real time. There was no dealer, no delay, no middleman, just information he could act on. Unfortunately, that access didn't last, because before long, his pirated software stopped working. The connection disappeared. And then, just like that, the door closed again. For Kyle, that was a clarifying moment, too. It was the moment he realized that this wasn't about one farmer finding a clever workaround. It was about who gets access in the first place and who has the power to take it away. Workarounds like pirated software from Czechoslovakia only get you so far. They're only one software update away from being useless. So there needed to be a more permanent fix. And that's what Danny, who we heard at the top of the show, decided to work on.
12: The Agriculture, Water, and Natural Resources Committee will come to order. Ms. Kelly, please call the roll.
6: He went to the Colorado State Capitol to convince lawmakers there that farmers should have the right to repair their own equipment. And inside that hearing room, it wasn't about one broken combine anymore. It was about what it meant to own something and how that ownership is an illusion if you need someone else's permission to fix it. And for more than an hour, lawmakers debated the question out loud.
13: I'm a staunch conservative, proud Republican, and trust me, intellectual property, I fight for every single day. When it comes to ownership, when you purchase something, you own it. At what point in time are we being stripped of our right to own something?
6: Ownership, he was saying, should mean something.
14: Farmers take pride in their mechanical savvy to fix their own equipment. But as computerization has seeped into this equipment, their ability to fix them has diminished.
6: This was about easing a burden, making it possible for farmers like Danny and Kyle to do what they'd always done. And at first, it seemed like a layup. The room was leaning their way. And then the dealer stepped in and said this wasn't really about fixing machines at all. They said they'd support repair, just not access. Open up the software, they warned, and you'll be opening the door to something else.
15: Allowing access to embedded code could put the public at risk for accidents.
10: We do not, however, support their right to modify them as it relates to safety, horsepower, and clean air.
16: I would encourage everyone to vote no.
6: Safety, emissions, liability. The argument was familiar. It wasn't so much about control, the companies insisted. It was about protection, everybody's protection. As Danny was sitting there, he could feel the mood in the room starting to shift away from him.
7: It was a hard sell. They were all against it, and they were trying to bully and scare everybody.
6: And then, after 2 hours of that, Danny got his turn. He had 3 minutes to make his case.
17: I'm going to tell you a personal story of what we did. In the August of 2021, I bought a 2020 Case IH Steiger tractor.
6: He told them exactly what you just heard. The breakdown, the weight, the technician who shows up days later and fixes the machine in 2 minutes by punching in a 5-digit code. And then he tells them what it had cost him, not just in dollars, but in time, in control.
17: So I think when you buy this stuff for this kind of money, that you should get access to that. We just want to be able to fix the small things.
6: And then they vote. Names were called, votes were counted, and the bill squeaked through. The governor signed it into law in 2023, making Colorado the first state in the country to give farmers the right to repair their own equipment. Danny thought it was a victory. And to be sure, under pressure from lawsuits from farmers and from stores like Danny's, the companies are starting to make a shift. John Deere began offering access to diagnostic tools, the same tools dealers use, pirated software no longer required. And the bigger shift? It's still unfolding. Because the question of control doesn't stop at farm equipment. As everything becomes more digitized, it's spreading across industries, across devices, across the things we buy and long assumed we control. Aaron Perzanowski studies this. He's a law professor at the University of Michigan and the author of a book called The Right to Repair. And he says for a long time, ownership came with a kind of expectation. If something broke, you could open it up, figure it out, and fix it, or at least take it to someone who could.
18: Most of us have a sense that when we buy a product, that we control these devices, right? As soon as a device is phoning home to a manufacturer, you lose that independence.
6: That's the shift. There's a difference between what you thought you owned and what you are actually allowed to do with it.
18: 50 years ago, they could call up their neighbors who might be even more mechanically inclined or have more experience, or they could go to any local repair shop and have them work on that product. Today, we live in a world where you've got to go out and get permission from the manufacturer.
6: And companies have good reason for wanting to keep it that way, because repairs are big business. If you control the repair, you control the customer, which raises another question. If a company makes money every time something breaks, what incentive does it have to make it easy to fix? And that's part of the reason why, in January 2025, the Federal Trade Commission sued Deere & Co. It accused the company of driving up repair costs and blocking farmers from fixing their own equipment. That case is still ongoing. But Aaron says this is a new definition of ownership. You might own the physical tractor or the car or the refrigerator you bought, but the software that keeps it running wasn't included in the purchase price.
18: And I think in this moment, it's really crucial to have a good grasp on the functionality of technology just to be a sort of good citizen, right? To understand what's happening in the world, to understand what legal regulations mean for our daily lives, and to try to close the gap between the power of the consumer and the power of the corporation.
6: That gap between possession and permission, between ownership and control, that's where this story lives. Ownership in the digital world may not be about what you bought. It may be about whether you understand and can control the technology behind it, and whether you can push back. Because the same question of who controls the system doesn't stop at tractors. And once you start to notice it, it's hard not to see it everywhere.
19: 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We'll be right back.

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1: Back to our conversation in a moment, but first we'd love your help with an upcoming show. What can we learn about the history of the U.S. through ordinary and once ubiquitous objects? On Wednesday, we sit down with the creator of 99% Invisible, Roman Mars, to talk about his new project, A History of the United States in 100 Objects. The series highlights objects like the Webster Blueback Speller, which became an instrument of black liberation, and a screw that shows U.S. invention in modern industrialization. As we approach the country's 250th birthday, what can we learn by examining these objects? We talk about that, and we'd love to hear from you, too. What object do you think highlights an interesting piece of American history, and why? It can be something commonly used today or something that's fallen out of use. Tell us all about it. The number is 855-236-1A1A. Perhaps it's an object that tells a rich story. Again, the number is 855-236-1212, or leave a message using our app, 1A Vox Pop, and we'll share what you know about American history on Wednesday. Now back to today's installment of our Cyber Monday series. Joining us now to talk about the right to repair movement laws across the country is Jason Kebler. He's co-founder of 404 Media. That's a digital media company exploring the ways technology is shaping and is shaped by our world. Jason, welcome back to the program.
2: Hey, thanks so much for having me.
1: And we're hearing from so many of you. Alexis in Pittsburgh says very expensive GPS watches that cost from $300 to $600 often are brick-walled after 2 years of operation when a new firmware needs to be installed, and if not, the watch becomes non-operatable. It's often used as a way to force the consumer to purchase an upgraded or new model. And Mike in Detroit says, my frustration is when my iPhone is no longer compatible with updates to apps. Last year, I attempted to log onto American Airlines and was required to update the app. My iPhone, however, was not compatible with the new version of the app. While there's still time to share your thoughts and experiences, email us at 1a@wamu.org. Now, Jason, Massachusetts passed the first right to repair law back in 2012. That one focused on cars. 10 years later, New York passed the first bill targeting consumer electronics. After that, the movement seemed to pick up steam. So at this point, how many states have passed or at least introduced right to repair legislation?
2: Yeah, so every single state in the country has at least introduced some sort of right to repair legislation. About a dozen of them have actually passed. And it's really like a patchwork situation at the moment. Like that Massachusetts law that you mentioned for cars, like as far as I know, that's still the only one that covers automobiles. And the reason for that is because after that, auto manufacturers signed what's called a memorandum of understanding, where they basically said like they would comply with that law throughout the entire country. But it is a real patchwork. Like Colorado started by passing a wheelchair right to repair law that was later expanded to cover agricultural equipment, electronics. California has a right to repair law at this point. Nevada, Texas, Kansas, Minnesota all have them. But the thing is that they're all slightly different. And the reason that they're slightly different is usually based on the interests of the legislators in that state and also the lobby opposing it. Like in some states, hospital or medical equipment manufacturers have been successful at getting exemptions. Appliance manufacturers have been successful at getting exemptions. And so it really is this kind of, it is a patchwork. I don't know how else to describe it of different laws throughout the country.
1: We got this question from Stephen who says, I think a business using this practice would say, if you don't like it, don't buy it. Use a competitor's product instead. Can you address why that is or isn't a good argument? What do you think, Jason?
2: Yeah, I mean, that's a very common argument that I've heard. Just vote with your dollars. And the thing is that these laws and sort of these policies are usually enacted by entire categories of electronics manufacturers. It's not just Apple that has these policies. It's not just John Deere. It's the entire agricultural, industry. It's the entire consumer electronics industry. And a lot of the Legislation that's being pushed is being lobbied for by these large trade organizations that represent thousands of manufacturers. And so very often there's not an alternative. What we're seeing very recently, though, is that there's new startups that are pushing repairable products. There's a product out of Europe called the Fairphone that is like a repairable phone that unfortunately doesn't work in the United States. There's also a laptop manufacturer that has prioritized repairability. And then I just recently reported on a tractor manufacturer out of Canada called Ursa Ag that is selling what they're calling a no-tech tractor that costs, I think, about a third of a John Deere tractor and basically has like none of the sensors that prevent right to repair or repair in it. And so maybe it doesn't have as many capabilities, but it is sort of a return to a past where all of our electronics and all of our gadgets and appliances, you know, we could actually fix them.
1: Well, that echoes this comment we got from Doug, who says, I teach the repair of watches and see a giant resurgence of mechanical watches. People are buying legacy mechanical watches and rely on their repair to keep them functioning for future generations. We also got this from Jason, who says, hobbyists, farmers, PlayStation 3 owners, they have all been sounding the alarm on this issue for years. You are essentially purchasing the right to have the manufacturer repair your device when you break it at whatever cost they see fit. Repair has simply become another revenue stream. Jason, how effective are this patchwork of laws across the country? How effective are they in making it easier and cheaper for farmers, for consumers, for hospitals to fix the things they own?
2: Well, I think the movement has been really successful. It took a long time for any law to get passed. I mean, there was like years and years of these laws being or these this legislation being introduced and then thrown out right away. And what has happened has been sort of like a negotiation between the manufacturers and these consumer rights groups where, you know, Apple has begun sort of voluntarily selling repair parts for the iPhone directly to consumers, which is one of the goals of this legislation. And that's happened throughout the entire country because, you know, these companies argue that they don't want to have to comply with 50 different laws in 50 different states, like that they feel like that's not tenable for them. And so they have taken steps to sort of proactively begin to offer maybe a watered down version of what people are actually asking for. And so I think there's been a lot of like baby steps in the right direction. And I think that this wouldn't happen without this legislation being passed. One of the kind of strategies of the right to repair movement is this idea that, you know, if you pass right to repair in Colorado, there is nothing preventing someone in Colorado from sharing a repair guide to someone in New York or someone in Maryland. It's like this information is going to get out. And that has been the case. I think at the same time, manufacturers have found ways to be creative about continuing to lock down their products. A lot of this legislation says that the repair parts need to be sold to consumers, for example, but some of them are a little bit vague about how many parts need to be in stock or what the prices should be. So we've seen some manufacturers offer, quote unquote, offer parts, but they're for astronomical prices or they're constantly out of stock. And so it's been a bit of a mixed bag, but largely going in a positive direction.
1: Well, we heard from Pat in Athens, Georgia. I had a perfectly good iPad, and because of planned obsolescence, they no longer supported my iPad. I refused to buy a new one. I believe in the EU, they are fined for this behavior. In the U.S., the corporations rule. Jason, is the U.S. an outlier when it comes to this question about the right to repair?
2: That's a great question. I think in some ways we are a little bit ahead of the curve just because it is a huge topic of conversation here. And we do have, you know, this state level legislation. At the same time, like Europe is ahead of us in other ways. Like this has become a big issue in the European Union. One thing that the EU has done has been to like standardize the types of chargers that are required for any given electronic. And that's an important part of right to repair, sort of like compatibility with sort of generic types of chargers and things like that. Because, you know, you can imagine a world in which you might have a device, but you can no longer purchase the charger or something like that. And so it's not that This is a problem worldwide, and there's a right to repair movement worldwide. And similar to how it's like a mixed bag here in the United States, it's a bit of a mixed bag where we're ahead on some things and other countries are ahead on other things. And I think that the manufacturers don't really like this because they are sort of they're having to make design decisions based on, you know, different laws in different countries and different states. So that's one of the main arguments that they make against it. But I think the general goal here is the same, where people want to be able to fix the things that they buy. They want to believe that when they buy something, they control it and not the manufacturer.
1: But it seems like there could potentially be an opportunity here. Are we seeing any U.S. companies embrace this philosophy?
2: I think so. I struggle to give, examples, but I think Motorola, for example, was one of the first to begin to offer repair parts directly to consumers. They did it through iFixit, which is a very popular company that teaches people how to fix their things. And so they offered both repair parts as well as guides through iFixit. We've seen different manufacturers sign agreements with that company and sort of start to offer repair parts directly to consumers and open up some of their proprietary repair guides and things like this. And so I think it's largely smaller companies that want to differentiate themselves, but we've also seen companies like Apple and Samsung and even Google be pushed toward more repair-friendly practices, kind of like kicking and screaming because they realize that they are getting legislated.
1: We're talking to Jason Kebler of 404 Media, and we're hearing from lots of you. Mackenzie writes, I want to comment on your show. I am a 23-year-old condo owner, and I avoid buying smart appliances because I'm afraid of the maintenance costs associated with repairing them. As a consumer, I'm making a conscious decision to purchase more analog-based products. We also heard from Becky in New Hampshire, who says, I recently switched from using an Amazon Kindle to one of the Kobo e-readers. When I opened the box, there was a pamphlet explaining that the device is completely repairable. So if something breaks, let them know and they'll provide guidance. This alone made me feel good about the switch, especially as Amazon discontinued supporting older models that still work just fine. And I believe Kobo is a Canadian company. We also got this question from Steve in Rochester, who says, so if a farmer in a state without the law has equipment, meaning the right to repair law, has equipment that needs repairing, can they pirate the software from Colorado farmers now? Jason, what can you tell us?
2: Well, farmers actually have been pirating John Deere software for many years at this point. That's kind of how I got into reporting on this. And for a while, farmers were downloading, it's called Service Advisor, this John Deere repair software, diagnostic software, from the Pirate Bay, which is like an infamous torrenting site. And they were getting a Ukrainian version of the software because that software was available in Ukraine at the time. And farmers were like teaching each other how to do this on these underground forums and things like this. So farmers, one, they're quite technologically inclined. And two, this is a major issue for them. And over the years, they have found ways to be creative in how they gain access to this type of software. And I think that it's become more and more accessible as you don't necessarily have to get a Ukrainian version. You might be able to get a Colorado version of the software. Or, I mean, it's not a Colorado specific, but an American English version of the software.
1: There's something sort of stunning about imagining an underground movement to fix tractors. It's pretty amazing. But in a recent piece, you looked at lobbying efforts by major tech firms in Colorado, and they're championing a law that would roll back the state's right to repair protections. What's happening there?
2: Yeah, so thankfully this made it quite far in the legislative process, but it was not ultimately passed and taken up. But basically, Colorado has the best right to repair law in the United States. It covers wheelchairs, it covers electronics, and it covers farm equipment as well. And what was happening was the companies that are building data centers and maintaining them were seeking an exemption for infrastructure technology, like critical infrastructure. And what's important there is that wasn't defined very well. And so people arguing to keep the status quo were saying, well, any the internet is critical infrastructure, and almost all devices have the internet on them in some way at this point. And so it really was threatening to roll back a lot of progress in Colorado if that amendment to the current legislation had passed. And yeah, I mean, basically we've seen this kind of time and time again where

0: Web streaming made possible by the Tennessee State Museum, presenting Tennessee Voices American Stories, an exhibition exploring the nation's 250th birthday through the lens of the museum's collection and the stories of Tennesseans. Open now, tnmuseum.org.
1: Honestly, very nuts that we don't have right to repair for the military. The military wastes billions and billions of dollars by not being allowed to repair its own equipment. This is something that Elizabeth Warren and a lot of other major senators and lawmakers have been kind of screaming from the rooftops for quite some time. It was in a right to repair provision was included in the National Defense Authorization Act in 2026. It passed both houses of government, and then it was stripped out at the very last minute by a committee. And so they don't have it. And it is a major problem that both from an economic standpoint, but also from the fact that if the military wants to repair some of its equipment, its boats, its missiles, things like that, it has to wait for the manufacturer of those to kind of come in and do it.
2: Well, definitely a story we'll keep watching. That's Jason Kebler. He's a technology reporter and co-founder of 404 Media. Jason, thanks for speaking with us.
1: Thank you so much.
2: We'll wrap on this comment from Shaylee, who says, I first encountered the idea when I ordered a particular type of wrench to swap out my Mac's hard disk. The specialized wrench came with a right to repair poster laying out the philosophy, a proper manifesto. This was 10 years ago. Well, today's producer was Allison Brody with help from Click Here's Megan Dietrich. And this program comes to you from WAMU, part of American University in Washington, distributed by NPR. I'm Jen White. Thanks for listening and sharing your stories with us. We'll talk again tomorrow. This is 1A.

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13: From WHYY in Philadelphia, this is Fresh Air. I'm Tanya Mosley. Today, historian Elizabeth Storter Pryor. She spent her career tracing the racial slur, the N-word, through slavery, Jim Crow, the civil rights movement, and hip-hop. But what she didn't tell her audiences, and what she didn't tell most of her students, even some of her colleagues, was that her father was the comedian who put that word at the center of American comedy, Richard Pryor.
14: I mean, I was a scholar of the N-word, and so obviously is he.
13: Her new book is Something We Said, Richard Pryor, A Notorious Word.

0: and Me. It's part memoir and part history of a word her father, late in his career, decided to never use again. First News.
1: Live from NPR News, I'm Lakshmi Singh. A semi-official Iranian news agency says the Islamic Republic is suspending talks via mediators with the United States. Tasnim reports Iran's halting indirect communications over expanding Israeli military operations in southern Lebanon and in Gaza. The issue of presidential war powers is one item on a long to-do list Congress faces as it returns from recess. NPR's Eric McDaniel reports the Senate had advanced a measure that would force an end to the conflict, in part because President Trump keeps making enemies of Senate Republicans.
2: Trump backed a primary opponent against Louisiana's Bill Cassidy. Cassidy will lose his seat come January. And then Cassidy joined with Democrats to force an end to the war. The House of Representatives actually delayed a vote on a similar Democratic war powers resolution after it looked like Republican absences in that chamber meant it would have passed. All of this voting is mostly symbolic, though. The president can veto any war powers resolutions constraining the war that get to his desk. But it's worth noting, of course, the Constitution gives Congress the power to declare war and regulate conflict, and the president is legally required to get their approval in order to continue his Iran war.
1: Eric McDaniel reporting. Three Ebola vaccine candidates are being fast-tracked for development by the Coalition for Epidemic Preparedness, a global health organization. Here's NPR's Jonathan Lambert.
3: The Ebola outbreak centered in the Democratic Republic of Congo is already one of the largest on record, with over 1,100 suspected cases. It's driven by a rarer species of Ebola, Bundibugyo, for which there are no approved vaccines or treatments. But there are several candidate vaccines, and three will receive millions of dollars to jumpstart development. One is a Bundibugyo version of the Ervbo vaccine, which was approved for a different Ebola strain. Another is being developed by the University of Oxford using a platform similar to the Oxford AstraZeneca COVID vaccine. And the third is an mRNA vaccine from Moderna. It takes time for manufacturers to make enough product for clinical trials, so it'll likely be several months before any candidate reaches the outbreak. Jonathan Lambert, NPR News.
1: The Atlantic hurricane season formally begins today. NPR's Julia Simon says forecasters are predicting a below-average number of named storms.
4: Last month, forecasters with the National Oceanic and Atmospheric Administration said they expected this year's Atlantic hurricane season to be relatively quiet. NOAA is predicting 3 to 6 hurricanes, while 7 is the average annual number. That's in large part because the El Niño weather pattern will likely emerge this year. El Niños typically increase the strong winds that can tear apart developing storms. But while the Atlantic region may catch a break this year, the Eastern Pacific could face more storms. And the Federal Emergency Management Agency is going into this hurricane season with far less staff.
1: That's Julia Simon. It's NPR News. Well, several more states hold primaries tomorrow in House, Senate, gubernatorial, and other races for key state offices. Some of the most closely watched contests are in California, where voters will select candidates for governor, lieutenant governor, attorney general, Los Angeles mayor, as well as congressional district seats. Colostrum is the first milk that mammals produce after giving birth, but it's also receiving attention from adults who chug cow colostrum as a supplement. Here's reporter Ari Daniel.
5: Colostrum is loaded with antibodies, proteins, and vitamins that help build up a newborn's immunity and strengthen their gut lining. Preliminary studies suggest it may improve certain forms of inflammatory bowel syndrome, gastroenteritis, and upper respiratory tract infections, as well as stunting in children. But some caution it's too early to conclude it's effective. Elise Shapiro is a licensed dietitian nutritionist.
6: It has one of the lower risks of some of the other products out there, but I just don't think we know enough yet.
5: When it comes to gut health, nutrition scientists recommend focusing on improving one's overall lifestyle first before resorting to supplements. Regular exercise, a wholesome diet, sufficient sleep, and reduced stress. For NPR News, I'm Ari Daniel.
1: The 23-time Grand Slam singles champion Serena Williams is returning to professional tennis at the age of 44 after nearly 4 years away from the sport. The WTA Tour says she accepted a wild card invitation to play doubles at the Queen's Club tournament. A partner has yet to be announced. It's NPR News.
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8: 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There's about an 80% chance of showers and thunderstorms today, with a high expected to be in the mid-80s. Tonight, that chance of rain drops down to about 40%. And tomorrow should be a sunny day.

0: This is Fresh Air. I'm Tanya Mosley. About a decade ago, my guest, Elizabeth Storter Pryor, was on the road as one of the country's leading scholars of the most charged racial slur in American English, the N-word. A history professor at Smith College, Pryor was giving lectures on the N-word and the use of it during slavery, Jim Crow, the civil rights movement, and the hip-hop generation. But every night after the lectures ended, she'd have this weird reoccurring dream about her father saying something to her that she couldn't quite understand. Her father is the late Richard Pryor, the legendary comedian who in the 70s took this divisive word and made it the engine of his stand-up. Here he is in 1968 and his first comedy album with a bit about a black superhero.
1: I always thought, why didn't I ever have a hero, a black hero? And I always wanted to go to the movies and see a black hero. I figured out maybe someday on television I'll have it, man. Like you see on television, it'll come out. Look up in the sky. It's a crow. It's a bat. No, it's super.
0: And yet, for all of Richard Pryor's influence on American comedy and music and culture, his daughter Elizabeth never told a single audience in her academic circles that Pryor was her father. Her new book, Something We Said, Richard Pryor, A Notorious Word and Me, is part memoir, part history of a word that her father, late in his career, swore he'd never say again, and that his daughter has been trying to understand ever since. Elizabeth, welcome to Fresh Air.
2: Hi, thank you so much for having me.
0: You're a leading scholar in the N-word. Your father is probably one of the most famous people ever to use the word in his stand-up. And here you are, living this life, not telling anyone that he was your father. I actually want you to read an excerpt from the book. The first time you told folks, it was at a Smith talk, and it was 2016, so not that long ago. Can I have you read that passage?
2: Sure. I started with a joke. Out of nowhere, an eager student in my class asked, "Have you seen Blazing Saddles?" Then I leaned forward with a psst, which was funny because my father, who happens to be Richard Pryor, co-wrote the movie. The audience roared. It was the first time I'd ever said publicly that I was Richard Pryor's daughter. I wasn't just revealing a family connection. My father was an essential part of the work I was doing. He used his platform to influence public discourse about American racism, and he used the N-word to do it.
0: Thank you for reading that. Why did it take you so long, Elizabeth, to tell folks your dad is Richard Pryor?
2: I mean, that's a great question. I think I was the last person to know that this connection mattered. Mm-hmm. I kept, you know, feeling that feeling of coincidence. And the end of his life had been really hard and painful. I kind of wanted to keep it to myself. I didn't want to hear those recurring overtures that people made. You know, they became overly intimate in asking me about the relationship that was fraught and complicated. Mm. So I kept it close to the chest.
0: I was also wondering, to be a child of a famous person and someone as famous as Richard Pryor, there has to also be an identity issue too, right? You're your own person in academia, and he is known as a comedian. Was there ever that tension for you of wanting to make a name for yourself?
2: I felt like if I was going to own my father, it had to be organic and real. Like, I didn't feel comfortable just bragging about it, even though I should have. I mean, there's a lot to brag about there, mm-hmm. but it just wasn't my nature. I wanted it to make sense if I was talking about him. And it's this is what this journey was all about. It ended up making sense. I mean, I was a scholar of the N-word, and so obviously is he.
0: I want to get to something that happened 6 years before that speech. In your own classroom, you were a traveling historian. So the N-word wasn't necessarily your subject early on. But you were teaching the Fugitive Slave Act when a student quoted a line from Blazing Saddles, and you froze in that moment. Tell us a little bit about that moment.
2: Right. So this was a student I liked so much. I adored her. And I was, you know, teaching, and I was feeling like I was in, I had my vibe going in the classroom, and I asked, you know, she was like raising her hand like so high, and I was like, what you thinking? And she said, have you seen Blazing Saddles? And that threw me off because I thought she was about to out me as Richard Pryor's daughter. I didn't get that she was actually, no, she was trying to connect to my lecture. So I moved on quickly and maybe a little rudely, to be honest. And then she raised her hand again, and before I could even get a chance to call on her, she blurted out a line that quoted a disparaging word for people of Chinese descent. And also, she said the actual N-word. And I did. I froze because I'd thought about how I wanted to negotiate the word in my own life as a teacher, whether I would use it or not in class. I decided I wouldn't. But I never thought about what happens when it comes knocking uninvited.
0: The thing about this story, too, is that this class wasn't just all white. The student was a white student. You moved on from it, but there was a black student or black students in the class, too. What was their reaction?
2: I mean, I didn't really quite move on from it. I just kind of, like a deer in the headlights, stood in front of everybody and was like, you know, that was sort of my reaction. I was really worried about the black students. I felt like they were thinking I was letting them down because I was letting this happen. And it was just something I had never considered when I thought about teaching, is what happens when the racism that we study and we teach comes in inadvertently into the space and has a real impact. How do I work through that in the moment?
0: Yeah. That classroom moment was really important for you. How would you describe it? Was it like a seed for you? Was it the moment where things kind of started to break apart?
2: I mean, it was definitely a catalyst. I think about it as like a three-pronged catalyst. In that moment, I had to look at what was happening in me personally. I started thinking, do I even really know what this word means? Like, what just happened? Like, why? So I started thinking about the history, and I started thinking about my teaching. And all of those pieces kind of happened at the same time around the N-word. And I think deeply starting to chart my own life story in a way by the N-word. Like the N-word is kind of a geography of my life story.
0: Yeah, because what had been your relationship up until that moment with the N-word? Had you ever used it? Had you heard it in your life? What was your relationship to it?
2: I mean, I had a super complicated relationship to it. My mother was white. My father was obviously black and Richard Pryor. He used it on stage. One of the first meaningful conversations I ever had with him as a little girl, he told me, don't let nobody ever call you that. And then he used it. And then his friends used it. And I was trying to figure that out, you know. So, and then I would hear different reactions of people in my life using it, like, for example, like kids on the schoolyard. But the teachers didn't tell them to, you know, they didn't get in trouble the way they did with other swear words. And yet to me, this was the worst swear word because my father said, don't let anybody ever call you that. This is something you better knock somebody out if they use with you. And you've got to not only protect yourself, but other black people too.
0: He's telling you, don't let anybody ever call you that. And yet there is the, some might say, the hypocrisy or the contradiction that then he uses the word in a subversive way.
2: I mean, I think it's really important to emphasize that when I'm saying that he used the word, that it was in the subversive way, that it was the language of protest, and that he was building on a black tradition of protest, that black people had used this word kind of as a slap in the face to white racism. You know, we know how to take our punches and our knocks, and we're not afraid of this thing that you're trying to demean us as. And so bringing that use, the way that black people perceived of the N-word onto stage was really powerful in the 1970s. People weren't really doing that, but always as a form of resistance and protest, not in the way that, you know, white racists had traditionally used the word.
0: Let's take a short break. If you're just joining us, my guest is Elizabeth Storter Pryor, a history professor at Smith College and the daughter of legendary comedian Richard Pryor. Her new book, Something We Said, Richard Pryor, A Notorious Word and Me. We'll continue our conversation after a short break. This is Fresh Air.
3: 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A pastor who moved to Middle Tennessee to build a megachurch, only to lose his faith in the process.
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3: Jim Palmer on his own religious deconstruction and ministering to others on the same path. Today at noon. This is Nashville.
0: This is Fresh Air, and today I am talking with Elizabeth Storter Pryor, historian and daughter of Richard Pryor, and author of Something We Said, Richard Pryor, A Notorious Word and Me. It is part memoir and part history of one of the most divisive words in the English language, a word her father, later in his career, swore he would never say again. I should also say for the audience, we're saying the N-word. But that was not a phrase that was even used back then. You know, we're doing that because we can't say the word on air, and we don't generally say the word. But it's really interesting how that phrase, the N-word, has become the way that we can describe it, which is fairly new, right?
2: I mean, yeah, I had a really funny conversation with my daughter, who was born in 1998. And when she was in college, she went to a college about a half an hour from the college where I teach, Smith College. And she would come over and we'd do homework together. So I had a bunch of things pinned on the wall for this research. And one of them was, when did people first started saying the phrase the N-word? Mm-hmm. And she said to me, Mom, what do you mean, when did people first start using the phrase the N-word? And I was like, what do you mean? Mm-hmm. When did people start? And I asked my students too, and it never dawned on them that this wasn't something, I didn't grow up with that. It's that people either said the N-word or they didn't, but they didn't say the phrase the N-word. Right. But my children grew up in an era where there's a surrogate phrase to replace it. And that puts you in different relationship with that word and the meaning of that word. So it was really interesting. And I discovered that, you know, the big turning point was the O.J. Simpson trial, really. I mean, black activists had been using the phrase the N-word in the late 80s and early 90s, but the O.J. Simpson trial and some pre-trial motions is what put that phrase on the map.
0: Yeah, it became then part of the lexicon to use.
2: That phrase. And so when I watched the news clippings from them, there are newscasters, white newscasters on the news, just saying the N-word, the actual word, before that. ABC News, you know, just saying it.
0: There's actually an interview that was probably one of the more powerful interviews your dad ever did with Barbara Walters, 1979. They're sitting on a couch very close together, almost eye to eye. And she asks him about the N-word. And she says, I don't know if I can say it, but then she says it. Let's listen.
5: When you're on stage, you talk about, see, it's hard for me to say. I was going to say, you talk about, I can't, you can say it, I can't say it.
6: You just said it.
5: Yeah, but I feel so uncomfortable.
6: Well, good. You said it pretty good. That's not the first time you said it.
5: Yes, it is.
6: Are we going to end up liking each other after this?
5: I don't know.
6: I'm good. I'm glad. It's still out there.
5: What do you think?
6: I don't know. See, I like it like that. I like it like you get to know me, or you can choose for yourself whether you really like Richard or not. There's nothing phony about it.
5: I'm not laying it out there, smooth and soft,
6: where you can say, oh, I really like that guy. You know, that Richard's not really bad as I thought. No, you say, I don't like the period.
5: That's what you say. I don't say I don't like the period.
6: What do you say?
5: I think, maybe I don't like you.
6: Well, hey, how about that?
5: But not because you're black.
6: You like me.
5: Right now I like you.
6: I know you do.
5: Yeah, and right now you like me.
6: Yeah.
5: We're okay.
6: Yeah.
0: That was Barbara Walters and Richard Pryor, 1979. Very pivotal interview. It's interesting. She says she doesn't know if she could say it, but she says it. And then she says it again, because there was not that phrase, the N-word, to actually say the thing. You were in the room. It's interesting. I hear the people laughing. Take us to that room. You were how old?
2: I was 11 or 12.
0: Yeah.
2: And they filmed the the episode of my dad's living room. And, you know, they were doing this conversation, and I remember getting really stressed out during the conversation because my father's being lighthearted and funny, but he's also not. Mm-hmm. I mean, he's being very direct with her. Mm-hmm. You know, the fact that she says, I can't say that word. I don't say that word. He said, you just said it, and you said it very good. Mm-hmm. You've said it before.
7: 12 years old, you're interpreting this. In hearing that exchange, you felt stressed, but did you also understand where you sat in the moment about the word?
2: I feel what's powerful about today is that I'm even allowed to question whether people use this word around me or not. And I think there was something. My dad was sort of doing this work by challenging her. But even so, he couldn't say what somebody might say today, which is, please don't say that. Mm. Right? Like, what it conjured in that moment between them, which must have been powerful and real for him. I mean, she's a very, as I describe her, a very pretty pink white lady in pink, smelling of pink, you know? And she uses this word with him in that moment. And I mean, he does a good job of kind of calling her out. But it's not, it's still light. Like, it's not like you're doing work right now. You're being racist. Hmm. Like, you actually are being racist saying this. And so I think that today I could do that. My dad didn't really have that language, even as he was trying to create it.
7: Your dad was really upset about that interview, though, with Barbara Walters.
2: He was. It was, you know, had the potential of being a life-changing moment for him. And I think it was, ultimately. But he revealed, not just in that part, but he talked a lot about his childhood. He talked about doing drugs. He talked about openly. And
7: he felt like he revealed too much.
2: That's right.
7: Your father is famous, though, for being so vulnerable. He was born in Peoria. He was raised in a brothel. His mother worked in the brothel. He watched his father beat his mother. He was abused. His mother left when he was 10. And he put that all together in a way that, like, no one had ever seen before, where we were laughing almost to keep from crying. When did you first come to see or understand that your father had these broken parts of him?
2: Mm. Honestly, I think it was partially in the I knew it. Of course, I've heard the comedy. You know, people would tell me, you know, your father was raised in a brothel. I don't remember him ever saying that to me. Mm. I mean, I certainly wasn't introduced to my great grandmother. You know, this is Mama. She's a madam. She runs a brothel, right? This is my great grandmother. Mm-hmm. You know, she, you know, cooked great food and was mean. Like, that's what I knew about her. Mm-hmm. But I do think in part it was the process of writing this book. Like, there was something about my memories that had been locked in childhood. I don't know if this makes sense to people, but I had only ever come in contact with them as, like, the 11-year-old. Mm. And it was as a woman, as a professor, as a mother myself, that I came to this to understand, like, holy moly, like, it's not the sex work. Because, like, I think there are a lot of people who are raised around sex work and, you know, have their stories to tell as children. But it was the vulnerability of that for him, that he didn't know how to navigate it. And the brilliance of being able to tell those stories to people and make them funny. And not just funny, like, laugh at me, but also universal. Like, people could relate, like, oh, about parenting. Like, he described his father as an 11 o'clock N-word. Because you had to be home by 11 o'clock, even though the party didn't start till 11:30. You know, like, these are, you know, everybody could relate to that. Mm-hmm. But he was describing a very harsh and scary man when he did it.
7: There's this tender moment where you were 11 years old, and there's this poem that you written for his 38th birthday. He asked you to read it to the family. Can I have you read it now?
2: Sure. My daddy is the famous Richard Pryor. Yes, how famous, how famous. Of course I love him, and I'll always be proud. but I really get sick of all the crowds. I think he spends all his day long trying to help someone who started out wrong. He never seems happy, though always so sad. Now they remember him that he's cool and he's bad. He's got the money to do what he wants. Some people want the money to do what they want. They hurt him, they slap him, inside out. But that doesn't matter because he's Richard Pryor, no doubt. It doesn't matter, it's the money that counts. This is a story so sad and so true. He has trouble picking his friends, and that makes him blue. My daddy.
7: Oh, that's my guest, Elizabeth Pryor, reading a poem she wrote for her dad, Richard Pryor, when she was 11 years old. He was so moved by it, he carried it in his pocket for weeks. You now, as a woman, reading this and knowing the totality of who he was now through this new lens, why do you think he was so moved from it, aside from the fact that you were his daughter?
2: I don't know. I'm thinking that I haven't really thought about this before, but I feel like my father had a superpower of really being able to see people, really being able to see them and understand them, you know, and I feel like maybe he felt seen too. And that was important to him as a person who could see. Mm-hmm. Yeah.
7: Let's take a short break. Our guest today is scholar and author Elizabeth Storter Pryor. We'll be right back after a short break. I'm Tanya Mosley, and this is Fresh Air.

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0: This is Fresh Air. I'm Tanya Mosley, and my guest is Elizabeth Storter Pryor. A history professor at Smith College, the daughter of legendary comedian Richard Pryor, who fathered seven children over the course of his life. Elizabeth is the author of Color Travelers, Mobility and the Fight for Citizenship Before the Civil War, a study about how Black Americans were fighting for their right to travel more than 100 years before Rosa Parks refused to give up her seat. Her new book, Something We Said, Richard Pryor, A Notorious Word in Me, is part memoir and part history of one of the most divisive words in the English language, a word her father, later in his career, swore he would never say again. He told you this story of the first time he got a laugh from his family.
1: Yeah.
0: Can you share that?
1: He told me a story about being 5 years old. And I don't know why, but he's wearing a little cowboy suit. And he was in front of the house, and all the people were there, his grandmother, all the sex workers, and his father and his uncle. And he slipped in dog poop. And they just started cracking up. And so he got up, and he made himself slip in it again. And they couldn't stop laughing, and so he did it again and again. Mm. And it's pretty painful to think of the lengths that he felt that he needed to go to get their adoration and attention.
0: What do you take from that story?
1: I mean, I take that and also, just his drive to be funny. I asked him, did you know you were funny? And he said, I knew little else, but that I knew.
0: Hmm. You didn't actually meet your dad till you were 6 years old.
1: Yeah.
0: And so there's a lot that you didn't know about their relationship leading up to it. But your mom wrote him a letter about you, and that's how the meeting came about.
1: Mm-hmm.
0: Yeah. Do you remember that first meeting?
1: Oh, yes. I remember we were in Newark, New Jersey. My first time flying on a plane that I remembered. And I come to this hotel room, and my mom is acting kind of, I don't know, my mom was very in control of herself a lot of the times, but she was acting nervous. And we knocked on the door of a hotel room, and he opened in a towel, and I was like, this is my father? Like, not only do I get a father, but I get this guy. What? Like, I just felt like I won. I loved him immediately, instantly. His eyes were so warm, and he was so handsome, and I just fell head over heels.
0: You saw your face in him.
1: I saw my face. I saw my face. I saw, like, everybody around me was white, really. And nobody ever said to me, you're different because you're not white in my family. But it was there.
0: Mm.
1: And I saw him and I was like, wait a minute. There's something here between us.
0: Mm.
1: And I just, yeah. And that happened more and more. Even though there were some things about him that I couldn't relate to at all, of course, his childhood and whatnot. But there was some way he created a bridge immediately between us and invited me to cross over.
0: Can you describe the differences in households? So your majority of the time you're raised in Massachusetts, a Jewish family, Jewish customs, and then you'd go see your dad.
1: Right. So my mom actually lived in LA, but the Jewish customs were there.
0: Yeah.
1: I mean, we did the Jewish holidays. She shopped at Lohmann's and Marshall's. We had certain values. My mother used Yiddish words, like my cushy grandmother who knitted socks. That was like one part of my family. And then my father's was, he'd just have all these people like loud and laughing around the, he had 2.5 acres. A swimming pool, a guest house, a tennis court, and everybody was around the kitchen table, trying to get his attention, talking smack, loud and telling jokes and hoping that my father was going to be impressed by them. I think now, looking back, there were drugs around the house, alcohol. My mother didn't drink or use drugs. There was a lot of confusion, like, you know, not knowing who's there and who matters. And, you know, it was hard to get my father's attention. He was also all over the place. You know, he was on stage. He was in his head. He was depressed. He was, you know, he was down. He was up. I mean, you know, he was traveling. So people did what they could to try to get his attention. I think my siblings and I would all agree that that was a standard experience growing up in his house.
0: Were you vying for his attention as his child?
1: Always.
0: What were the ways you would try to get it?
1: I wanted to be smart enough and creative enough, and I would try to show off. I did theater. I did improv. He would come to my plays and come to my performances. Tried to get intellectual with him, like when I was in college, and he gave me, like, I had a black awakening, and he basically, like, sent me some stuff so I could awake blackly, I guess.
0: When you got to college.
1: When I got to college.
0: Stuff like what? Like books and stuff?
1: Yeah, he sent me the documentary on Malcolm X that had been filmed, I think, in 1972. Mm-hmm. And then he sent me The Last Poets, which actually used the N-word a ton. Mm-hmm. N-words are scared of revolution, you know, to listen to. And I did. I felt like he was inviting me into a secret world, and I wanted to go there.
0: But there was this moment where, as you were trying to get his attention, you're trying to be these things, and you initially wanted him to see you as a creative. But it sounds like he actually did see you as an intellectual. But at the time, you didn't realize that that was a currency. You didn't realize that that was a virtue that he valued in you. When did you come to understand that?
1: Writing the book.
0: Oh, really?
1: Yeah.
0: Throughout your entire life with him, you didn't really see that he felt that way.
1: Not really. Not really. And people would tell me all the time, he's so proud of you that you went to college. Your dad was always proud of that. He was so smart in his way and didn't go to college that I kind of thought he thought college was kind of like an indulgence. But I do remember at the end of his life, when he couldn't speak anymore, I would go over and read from the narrative of Frederick Douglass to him. And I could see that he was feeling proud in those moments of Frederick Douglass and of being read Frederick Douglass by me.
0: Mm.
1: Yeah.
0: Let's take a short break. If you're just joining us, my guest is Elizabeth Storder Pryor, a history professor at Smith College and the daughter of legendary comedian Richard Pryor. Her new book, Something We Said, Richard Pryor, A Notorious Word and Me. We'll continue our conversation after a short break. This is Fresh Air.
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0: This is Fresh Air, and today I am talking with Elizabeth Storder Pryor, historian and daughter of Richard Pryor, and author of Something We Said, Richard Pryor, A Notorious Word and Me. It is part memoir and part history of one of the most divisive words in the English language, a word her father, later in his career, swore he would never say again. There's something life-changing that happened to you after that Barbara Walters interview. You wanted to clarify during the interview that he had said he had only been married a certain amount of times, three times, and you corrected him, and then he corrected you.
1: Yeah. I was always under the impression that my father had been married four times. And he said three during the interview. And he told me in very ungentle way that he had never been married to my mother. It shattered my world only because they both had told me that. I had the impression from both of them that that was the case. And I actually recently found a news clipping from like, I don't know, it must be the mid-70s or something, where my father says it in a, you know, a newspaper article or something, that he, you know, his three wives, his three exes. But he wasn't, in fact, married to my mom. And that was earth-shattering.
0: It was earth-shattering because at the time as well, I mean, we have a different view. Today, we may think, like, it's not a big deal. But back then, it felt like maybe what?
1: I think it felt like I didn't exist in a way. And that maybe I wasn't really his child. Not that I wasn't, and I don't mean this about paternity, something else. Like that I wouldn't be part of the family or whatever, something like that. Mm-hmm. I have to say, God bless my father, made a lot of mistakes, but never once made me feel that way. Mm-hmm. Made a lot of mistakes, but not that one. Yeah.
0: You went home and confronted your mother, and you guys got into a big fight.
1: Yeah.
0: And this fight, I mean, this was the fight of all fights, right?
1: Yes. My mother was a fighter. She was a fighter, if nothing else. And she went for the jugular if she was losing, and she did that day too. Yeah.
0: Your mom pulled out that N-word on you.
1: Yeah. Yes, my mother called me the N-word.
0: How do you hold this woman who cared for you, is your mom, and cared for you in all the ways that a mother cares, but then also had this blind spot that when she was in a rage, she could say it and said it to her own child?
1: I never understood. I have to say, till her dying day, my mother never apologized for that. And I brought it up plenty. I gave her plenty of chances because I brought it up a lot because I just never forgot it. Mm. It was one of those. I mean, I know, obviously, how could you forget it? But it was never far away from my interactions with her. Mm. It was always there for me. You know, when I met my husband and we had our, you know, early, you know, pillow talk, that was, you know, that's the story that came up. It was always there. And it was hard to reconcile, because what's funny, and I hope readers will get this, is that my mother loved me so much. Mm-hmm. She really did.
0: I think that's clear. But I was just wondering from you, what that tells you about the limits that maybe white people, even in close proximity, even having a black child, and understanding race and racism and the knife that that word can cause.
1: Yeah.
0: The knife in the wound.
1: Yeah. I hear this all the time from people who don't want to be in interracial relationships or don't want to have those, even interracial friendships, because they feel like, you know, when push comes to shove, somebody can say this to you. Mm-hmm. Now, I have to say, my husband is white, and I have never once, ever, and never will ever worry that this is even within the fragments of his mind. Mm-hmm. I know it's not. But for some people, like my mother, it was there.
0: Let's take a short break. If you're just joining us, my guest is Elizabeth Storter Pryor, a history professor at Smith College and the daughter of legendary comedian Richard Pryor. Her new book, Something We Said, Richard Pryor, A Notorious Word and Me. We'll continue our conversation after a short break. This is Fresh Air.
4: 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And Belcourt Theater, continuing Boots Riley's I Love Boosters, and Tuner, opening this Friday Carolina Caroline and Silent Friend, then June 17th through June 23rd, It's Bleak Week, presented in 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

0: This is Fresh Air, and today I am talking with Elizabeth Storter Pryor, historian and daughter of Richard Pryor, and author of Something We Said, Richard Pryor, A Notorious Word and Me. It is part memoir and part history of one of the most divisive words in the English language, a word her father, later in his career, swore he would never say again. Was there a reason why you didn't listen to much of your father's comedy before adulthood?
1: So I was like 8 or 9, right, when his first Grammy Award winning album came out. I did sneak a listen to it as a child, but I had no idea what it meant. But as I got older, you know, I saw Superman and The Wiz and, you know, The Toy, you know, these kind of more child-geared creative productions of his. But his comedy, and this is funny, I did see him even perform it, but just knowing his comedy, it felt like everybody who came up to me, I grew up, there are going to be people who are listening to this who have no idea who Richard Pryor is.
0: That's true. Yeah.
1: Okay. And I grew up, and that was like nobody, because everybody knew who he was, and they loved him, and they thought that because of the vulnerability on stage and because of that work, that he was their friend. And they probably were. And my dad loved that. He told me, you know, the only thing to worry about is when people stop doing that, right? But for me, I wanted to know him in a way that everybody else did not. And that was as a private person. And so knowing his comedy felt like it was pulling me away from knowing him as a private man.
0: I also have to know how you felt about JoJo Dancer, Your Life is Calling, which was a film that your dad wrote about his life. And he lays it all out. He lays it pretty bare. Do you remember when you first saw it?
1: I do. I came home from college to see it. And I remember being so powerfully moved by it because I thought, you know, this is, of course, after my father had this horrible episode, I don't know how to describe it, but where he burned like 2/3 of his body quite severely. We didn't know if he was going to live while using drugs. And this was sort of his kind of reckoning with what brought him to that moment, because it was only years later that he told me that it was actually a suicide attempt, which I didn't know at the time. The family described it as the accident, which is why I struggle for the words even now.
0: Right. The story had been publicly that he was freebasing on cocaine or drugs, and there was a mishap, there was an accident, and there was an explosion. But he sat you down to tell you that that wasn't actually true.
1: Yeah.
0: Yeah.
1: Yeah. He pulled me aside and said he had to tell me the truth about what happened, and he just was so tired. Mm. And he made that choice, immediately changed his mind, you know, the minute, you know, the fire hit his body.
0: Mm.
1: But then it was too late.
0: Did he ever talk about, because, you know, so I rewatched it. I watched it as a child, I'll tell you, Elizabeth, and I think it was one of the most traumatic things of my life because I had such a parasocial relationship with him because he had done so many children's programs. And so then to see his life in totality as a 9-year-old, I was really scarred by that, and I've not watched it since, but I watched it the other night.
1: Oh, okay.
0: And it was so revealing. It was so vulnerable and brave to share the dark parts of himself, but it was universally panned
1: it
0: at the
1: was.
0: Time. Did he ever talk about how he felt about that?
1: He didn't, but I saw him decline. So I think the movie came out, I'm guessing, 1986 right now.
0: Mm-hmm.
1: He was also diagnosed with MS in 1986. So it was like kind of coming together. But I think about this vulnerability that you're talking about. What is it like to flay yourself open? And sometimes, I mean, when he did Live in Concert in 1979, it was universally beloved. It was the comedic gold, they described it as. He was, you know, the voice of a generation. Mm. And then just a few years later, also putting your life on the line creatively, and it's panned. And what is it like when you are inside out like that and, you know, susceptible to the criticism of other people, like, on your life? And I know that's what he did for a living, so of course, you know, he's public. But I do think about that a lot. I will see his work and see how vulnerable he is in a moment. And I was like, ah, that's why it was so hard for him.
0: There's a pivotal moment in your father's career where he visits Africa, the continent. He goes to several places, Kenya and Nairobi, and this is 1982 that he comes back and he decides to get on stage and talk about this experience and told the world what he decided regarding the use of the N-word. Let's listen.
2: And I was sitting in a hotel and a voice said to me, he said, look around, what do you see? And I said, I see all colors of people doing everything, you know? And the voice said, do you see any n-? I said, no. And I said, you know why? Because there aren't any. And it hit me like a shot. I was sitting there, I said, yeah, I've been here 3 weeks. I haven't even said it. I haven't even thought it. And it made me say, oh my God, I've been wrong. I've been wrong. I got to regroup. I mean, I said, I ain't gonna never call another black man. You know, because we never was no. That's a word that's used to describe our own wretchedness. And we perpetuate it now because it's dead.
0: Mm. That was Richard Pryor in 1982. And, oh gosh, Elizabeth, he built his career on that word. And here he is on this stage saying, I have grown. I have learned something new. What did that moment mean for you?
1: Oh, I remember being so proud of it. I felt like we were finally, like, aligned in this particular way. Because for me, as a biracial person, the N-word, I always knew it wasn't my word. Certainly the way black people used it with each other. And I longed for that. Not that the word is so great, but there's something happening when black people are using it together that is great.
0: Did you ever try?
1: I did. I did with my black friends, and they were like, do not do that anymore. You do not have the flow. You must stop. But I felt, yeah, I was proud of it. I felt proud of it.
0: Did you guys ever talk about it?
1: We didn't talk about my feelings about it, but my father did tell me.
0: Right.
1: He made a point of telling me. So in that way, I think it was important for him, but not necessarily about what it meant when he was on stage doing it, because that felt like it was for all black people to me.
0: You know, he started to get sick around the time that hip-hop really was making its ascension. But, you know, it was being used. The word was becoming part of the vernacular. What do you think he would think about the next generation and the way that it was used? I mean, because he also didn't get a chance to see, say, someone like Kendrick Lamar win a Pulitzer Prize, which is a whole nother level of acknowledgement to the purpose of the use of the word beyond it just being a filler word, you know?
1: Right. I mean, I'm not going to pretend to know what my father would think, but I will say that one of the things I admire about that moment when he disavows the word is he said that this is for me. I'm not telling you what to do. You know, this is for me. And I think there is a piece where he understood that the word had a function in black culture. He does talk about, though, as an artist, like losing control of what the word was doing. Like he was trying to do something good. Mm. By doing that. And then it did take on a life of its own.
0: How has teaching this word changed for you now that you've gone through this process?
1: Teaching the word is still incredibly difficult, I have to say. The conversations are always hard. But I feel like it's important because my students walk away knowing that this is not a conversation, like I said, about free speech. It's really about how we interact, how we want to bring as many people as we can to the table. And if we do that, that means that we're going to be thinking about who we're sitting at the table with and how things will impact them.
0: Elizabeth Storter Pryor, thank you so much for this conversation and thank you for this book.
1: Thank you so much. It was a pleasure.
0: Elizabeth Storter Pryor. Her new book is called Something We See.

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1: 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Nesper. Roberta Shorrock directs the show. 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

0: Tennessee history is rich with characters, innovation, conflict, and some tall tales. 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
4: From Nashville Public Radio, I'm Blake Farmer, and this is Nashville. Jim Palmer moved to Middle Tennessee to build a megachurch like the one he'd worked for when he got out of seminary. But over time, faith turned faulty. A couple of episodes left him feeling like deep down he no longer believed in what he was selling. He left the church, eventually left the Christian faith. This former megachurch pastor still ministers to people. It's just that he's helping them deconstruct the beliefs that were handed to them at an early age. Rebuilding after religious deconstruction with Jim Palmer. After the news, this is Nashville.
5: Sharing news and stories from the voices of Middle Tennessee. That's This is Nashville. This is Nashville is in service to you. So if you have an idea for the show or feedback you'd like us to hear, leave us a voice message at 615-751-2500.
3: Live from NPR News in Washington, I'm Lakshmi Singh. Iran says it is suspending talks via mediators with the U.S. over Israeli military operations in Lebanon and in Gaza. Israel has continued to bomb South Lebanon and

0: the southern suburbs of Beirut, considered Hezbollah strongholds, even though a ceasefire was reached in April. Here's NPR's Hadil Alshalchi.
1: The semi-official Iranian news agency Tasnim, which is associated with the Islamic Revolutionary Guard Corps, said that Tehran was demanding the end of what it called the aggressive and brutal Israeli army operations in Gaza and Lebanon. It also called for the complete withdrawal of Israeli military forces from Lebanon. Iran said that unless those conditions were fulfilled, talks with the U.S. to end the war would halt. There was no immediate confirmation from senior Iranian officials that messages, mostly relayed via Pakistan, between the warring parties were being suspended. The U.S. and Iran said last week they were close to a tentative 60-day ceasefire extension and framework to start talks to end the war, but the agreement is waiting on President Trump's approval. Hadil Alshalchi, NPR News.
0: With rising gas prices, an unpopular war in Iran, and affordability concerns top of mind, American voters say they are unhappy with Republican leadership. NPR's Stephen Fowler has this report on the party's effort to explain why they should stay in power.
2: There's roughly 5 months to go until the November general election, and the GOP message is mixed at best. At a campaign event in Iowa last month, Vice President Vance said the election
3: is actually not any specific question of public policy.
2: But voters disagree. Polls show Americans have soured on multiple Trump administration policies. At a cabinet meeting last week, President Trump touted policies like a prescription drug savings program as proof his administration was working. But in a defense of the Iran war, he also said,
4: I don't care about the midterms.
2: The next set of midterm primaries Tuesday include key races in Iowa and California. Stephen Fowler, NPR News.
0: New Jersey officials say several protesters were arrested overnight for ignoring a curfew at Newark's Delaney Hall. The Immigration Detention Center has been the site of days of clashes between law enforcement officers and protesters over allegedly poor facility conditions. This morning on NPR, Democratic Senator Cory Booker spoke of outside agitators, but stopped short of accusing them of inciting violence in the first place.
5: We have a lot of people from the Proud Boys to Greg Bovino coming from outside of our state to try to escalate violence and conflict in front of the facility and distract from the moral urgency of this facility that should be closed.
0: That's Democratic Senator Cory Booker on NPR's Morning Edition. From Washington, this is NPR News. Anthropic, maker of Claude artificial intelligence models, says it confidentially filed a proposal today with the Securities and Exchange Commission to possibly go public. It says moving forward with an initial public offering would depend on market conditions and other factors. The number and price of shares have yet to be determined. Anthropic has experienced booming growth over the past year. Last week, its funding round closed at a more than $960 billion valuation, far surpassing rival OpenAI. Opposition to AI data centers is growing in many parts of the United States, where some residents worry about environmental and quality of life impacts. NPR's Windsor Johnson reports supporters argue the facilities are essential to powering the next generation of technology.
6: Residents in several communities say they're worried about noise, electricity demand, water use, and environmental impacts that AI data centers could bring. Terry Clower with George Mason University says some of those concerns are not supported by evidence.
7: It almost reminds me of the stuff that we used to hear about cell phone towers in the 1990s. We were all going to become X-Men because we were irradiated or, you know, we have brain cancer from using our cell phones. And it's just become almost hysteria in some cases now.
6: Clower says AI data centers are becoming critical infrastructure for technologies like artificial intelligence and cybersecurity, but says that communities need facts to weigh the trade-offs. Windsor Johnston, NPR News.
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10: I'm Blake Farmer, and this is Nashville. Jim Palmer was a crusader for Christianity. He accepted his calling in East Tennessee, went to seminary, started preaching in one of the largest megachurches in the country. He moved to Nashville to start an offshoot, but then things started to unravel. Faith turned to doubt, then to deconstruction. He was into deconstruction before it was cool, and now guides others who are figuring out what's next after Christianity. Jim Palmer, thank you so much for being here.
11: It's great. Thanks. It's good to be back in the Music City, my stomping ground.
10: Yes. Well, we'll talk a little bit about your Nashville story particularly, but I wonder if you could start with the tipping point, which I guess did happen here in Middle Tennessee, but you had lunch, I believe, with the wife of another minister who showed you some bruises. What happened?
11: So I had a woman in our congregation who requested that we have coffee together, which was strange, but I could tell that in her voice there was some desperation, so I agreed to meet with her. And in our meeting, she was wearing like a long sleeve shirt and a long dress, and she pulled up the sleeves of her arm and showed me the bruises that were up and down her arm, and then she pulled up her dress a little bit up her leg and showed me the bruises on her leg. Now, she was married to our worship director at the church. And this was a little bit of the beginning of the end for me, because I started recognizing that despite my bulletproof theology that I spent years of my life in theological school developing, and people depended on me to be the person to explain the Bible, what it meant to know God, how to cultivate a deep religious faith, that despite all of that teaching, I started recognizing over time that there were problems that persisted in the congregants of our church that never seemed to go away. Anxiety, depression, mm-hmm. addiction, broken relationships, unhappiness. And then I had one of those rare look in the mirror moments when I had to accept for myself that even I was not really experiencing the kind of life change and transformation and healing and liberation that I had preached for so long yeah. in my theology. And so I decided at that point that I needed to walk away from Christianity and my ministerial career to try to determine what went wrong, what happened, that I devoted so much of my life to wanting to help people, so much of my life to learning theology and teaching the Bible, and yet the result of that in the lives of so many people and even in my own life did not add up.
10: Yeah. Well, I'm certain you had prayed for people who asked for prayers of the congregation to, I don't know, get rid of their cancer, heal them from this or that, and that also hadn't happened. What was it about, you know, this moment having kind of abuse happening almost under your nose that I don't know, really change things for you?
11: So I think that for a lot of people, there is a cognitive dissonance that sets in, and it's a conflict between what you're told about what life should be, what the world should be, what mm-hmm. a relationship with God should be, and then there's what the actual experience of your life is. And so as you point out, you know, this idea that God is a protector, that God will take care of you, that if you have enough faith, you know, and then, of course, you know, the easy question is, okay, so all the people right now who are dying around the world from starvation, from war, from violence, are we to conclude that somehow they have been left out? So there is a cognitive dissonance that's intellectual that a person can still maintain their involvement in their religion or their church, because it does some other thing. It's a social cohesion. It provides their identity. It's the existential grounding from which life makes sense, and so on. But when I started the more I was sitting down across from people and seeing the brokenness of their lives, and acknowledged my own brokenness, then it was the tipping point for me, because there was no theological explanation that was capable of holding the weight of that despair, that woundedness, that lack of peace and liberation in my own life. You can only tell people, so, well, if you just have to have more faith. If you only read the Bible more, if you only...
12: God has a bigger plan.
11: Right.
12: Something. Well, we're going to come back to this, but I want to kind of go to your own. I don't think conversion is the right word, because I know you were raised in sort of a Catholic household. But how did you come to faith, as you describe it?
11: My mother was an alcoholic, and she suffered from severe depression, and she was suicidal most of my childhood and youth. Wow. A lot of my childhood was trying to convince my mother not to take her life. So I would walk home from elementary school, and my mother would be on the couch passed out. And I had to figure out whether or not that was the fact that she had literally passed out because of too much alcohol, or if she had taken her own life. And so I grew up.
12: You were aware in elementary school of suicide?
11: Yes. Wow. So all that to say is I grew up in a abusive, traumatic, violent, chaotic life.
12: Was this in East Tennessee?
11: Blacksburg, Virginia.
12: Okay. Because I know you went to East Tennessee State.
11: Yeah, that's, and that was my ticket out of Blacksburg.
12: Oh, really?
11: Yeah, my undergraduate degree was, okay, I'm leaving home to get away from the chaos of my childhood. Yes, I was loosely raised Catholic, but yeah, I had no real personal significance to me. I kind of did it out of duty for a period of time. My father left our family when I was young. My brother was a drug abuser, very violent individual. But I did play sports. I did play football. My senior year in high school, the kicker of our football team asked if I would have breakfast with him at a McDonald's. And we had that breakfast together. And he took an interest in me. And he led me in the sinner's prayer.
12: Mm.
11: So, although I...
12: Can you explain what that means? Because I'm actually not all that familiar. Is this kind of a Baptist? Is this sort of how Baptists...
11: It's an evangelical thing, which is that if you... the basic idea is that you have to be born again.
12: Yeah.
11: And to be born again, kind of the formula is that you have to recite what's called the sinner's prayer, which is supposed to be a genuine acknowledgement of your sinfulness before God and an acceptance of Jesus Christ and his death on the cross as the remedy of your sins. And if you do that and you genuinely mean it, then you are in fact born again and you enjoy the benefits of a restored relationship with God. You go to heaven when you die. You're filled with the Holy Spirit to help guide your life. And all the other benefits that people were told that they would receive as a result of being a Christian believer. And I did that in that McDonald's over...
12: It didn't require baptism and full immersion, which is,
11: you're right, it did not. Now, I did later, I did in fact later get baptized, but it was enough for me to say that sinner's prayer in that McDonald's. Now, because of my chaotic background in life, that it was a useful thing, because I was told that with all that pain and heartache I carried, a relationship with God would have a dramatic impact. So I go off to college, just to East Tennessee State University.
12: Yeah.
11: And my first week at school in the student center, I run into this gentleman who is the campus director of the Campus Crusade for Christ ministry. And he invited me to a meeting, and here's me. I don't know what I'm going to really do in my life. I just came out of this chaotic background with a lot of trauma. This guy's taking an interest in me. I go to this meeting, and then that kind of began my journey of kind of being groomed into roles of spiritual leadership, because I did discover, not unbeknownst to me, he asked me if I would get up and tell my story about what my life was like before.
12: Because they're always looking for somebody who has a good story, right. Some trauma in the background, and then they've turned it around, and you know, maybe coming to faith was a part of that.
11: Yeah, and I had a pretty good story with my background, and that come to Jesus experience in the McDonald's. And so I got up and told what was referred to as sharing your personal testimony, and somehow it was that moment that I figured out that I had enough of a charismatic personality and the ability to communicate and sort of be a leader. And then that's all it took for me to kind of feel like, okay, this is my direction in life. This is Jim Palmer. This is what I'm good at. This is what I can make a difference by going down this path. And so I did. That led to me going to Chicago, going to seminary. That led to me becoming a pastor. And I kind of walked that path for many years, wanting to make a difference and feeling like doing it as a pastor was the way for my life to matter.
12: I'm Blake Farmer. This is Nashville. Our guest is Jim Palmer, who is a former church pastor. In fact, a mega church. What was it like? I had heard of Willow Creek Community Church, and I guess in my mind, for some reason, since I spent so much time in Texas, I was thinking of it being in Dallas. But no, it's outside of Chicago, and it's massive, like one of the biggest sort of auditoriums in any church, seats like 7,000 plus. What was it like to be a minister and a minister at a church bigger than almost any church in the country?
11: Well, when I was in seminary in Chicago, professor said that he encouraged me to cultivate a relationship with Bill Hybels, who was the pastor of that church at the time.
12: Well-known name, you're saying?
11: Yeah, well-known person.
12: Yeah.
11: More controversially in recent years, which is something that we could talk about. But so I go out to the church. I drive past where it's supposed to be about six different times until I realize that that big thing that looked like a, you know, University of Tennessee campus was the church. So this was one of my first experiences with a mega church. They had 250 full-time staff people.
12: Oh, my goodness.
11: At the time, Willow Creek was the largest Christian church in North America. Now, that since then, probably maybe Joel Osteen and other churches like that. But back...
12: Because this would have been in early 90s?
11: Yeah. Now, they started the church in the mid-70s, which it was very novel to do things that they were doing, which is do contemporary music, do theater, deliver messages that they called seeker-targeted, meaning that it was really designed for people who are not interested in traditional religion or traditional church, and it worked.
12: In other words, they actually were trying to lower the barrier to entry, right? Make it more inviting to come?
11: Yeah, for sure. And they did that through the use of arts. You know, it wouldn't be that uncommon in Chicago for Mike Singletary or other professional athletes with the Bears or the Cubs or professional entertainers to come in. Bill Clinton spoke there one time. Other very well-known people would come and speak at the church. But it was an attempt to take the message of Christianity and for it to be relevant to the contemporary issues of modern life and remove all the religious trappings, you know, like at the church, there was no crosses. There was no like religious imagery. You would think that it was a business center, you know, it was a state of the art auditorium where we met. And so it was a very interesting experience because one of the things about institutional church culture is that the barometer of success is numbers. Of all the church conferences that I went to, which I went to many, the question always among group of church leaders is how big is your church?
12: Right. And is it growing?
11: Right. And depending on your answer to that question determines your worth in that crowd.
12: Right.
11: You know, like if you're a pastor of a small church, then like something must be wrong. And this is why you would go up to Willow Creek and go to the conference so that you can learn the secrets to build a mega church.
12: Yeah. Wow. Talk to me, though, about obviously there's so much negative that you would have to say about that experience I sense in love. But like at the time, what would you have kind of listed as like the good things that this church was doing?
11: Yeah, there are many. And there are a lot of extraordinary human beings who were part of building Willow Creek Church. And many of them are still my friends. So one of the challenges consistently with religion is that it sometimes struggles to make faith applicable and connected to the contemporary lived human experience. Right. Like you can pick up a Bible and start teaching it and talk about Paul and talk about ancient Israel and talk about, you know, all the things, if you're going to get up and sort of work through the Bible and teach it. And it's all, and there's some people who are very good at that, expository preaching, for example, but it's a whole other thing to make the connection to modern culture, to keep people, you know, interested. There is a loss of trust in organized religion that has eroded over time, and it's prominent today. And the church responds to this often by making cosmetic changes. We will do a show. We will do a highly produced performance. We will bring in the great performers. Like, if you look at some of the Easter services, for example, recently, you know, you had everything from live, you know, animals on stages and a Jesus that got like pulled out of the auditorium into the air and people driving, you know, so, and that is sort of a corruption of the really, the Willow Creek idea originally, which was to connect to the felt needs of a human person through Christian values and relationship with God. And I think that, they did that successfully, and I think it changed many people's lives. And, you know, I think the burden is on religion to make that connection to the human person based on their, what they feel that they need or that they struggle with, you know, and Willow Creek did that very well. They also really, the value of excellence in everything they did was that their music, their production, Bill Hybels' sermons, the condition of the building, the way that the business infrastructure of it was, like, you know, very well run.
12: Well, we need to take a quick break. When we come back, we'll journey with you from Chicagoland down to Nashville. We're also going to talk about, you know, what has kept you, you've kind of kept from your time as a pastor. And hint to listeners, WWJD is part of it. Stay with us. This is Nashville.

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3: I'm Blake Farmer, and this is Nashville. Well, Jim Palmer went from the Chicagoland to Nashville, where he was building a bit of an offshoot here in Middle Tennessee. And then, of course, he ended up leaving that church, started writing about deconstruction, also wrote a book about Jesus. This was after his time as a pastor. In fact, the title is Being Jesus in Nashville. Came after a year in which he had not one but two near-death experiences. Can you take me to that year and those experiences?
4: Yeah, so when I walked away from my ministerial career, which was walking away from a lot. I mean, it was walking away from the place where I had a sense of identity. It was walking away from my vocation. It was walking away from my financial security. So I walked away from all of it and started writing about it. And it started as a personal blog. My life after religion, after being a career minister in organized Christianity. And there was an individual who worked for what now was Zondervan Publishing, who started reading the blog and contacted me and said, "Hey, have you ever thought about writing a book? Because there seems to be some real interest around people who are leaving religion and so on."
3: This would have been what, early 2000s?
4: Yeah, 2005 was when my first book came out, Divine Nobodies, Shedding Religion to Find God and Unlikely People Who Help You. So I wrote that book, and then people started contacting me. "Hey, Jim, I can relate to what you've shared. I kind of have this cognitive dissonance and struggle with my faith. Thanks for writing. What do you think about this?" So I started responding to those emails little by little and, you know, kept on writing books. I've published 7 now in total, but the books kind of are my journey further away from my connection to Christianity. Being Jesus in Nashville was an important book because it was a Christian publishing house. And the idea was I was going to devote a year of my life to an experiment and test my theory that anything Jesus did, I could do. Mm-hmm. Because that there was no real fundamental difference between Jesus and I was my premise. Not like fundamentally meaning that Jesus isn't any more divine than I am. The real difference would be primarily that he was courageously more human than most people, including myself. But I decided I was going to spend a year and test his theory. Could I go into a hospital and, let's say, heal someone like Jesus did? Yeah. Could I do things like this? And so everyone was real excited about this idea, right? Like, because the theory was, well, of course you're not going to be able to do that. But it's going to be a great story. It'd be a great book. You'd get a lot of it. Okay. So
3: it'll sell copies.
4: Right. But what inevitably happened is that it more and more challenged the way I thought about Jesus to the point where the Christian publisher refused to publish the book, labeled me a heretic, and canceled my 2-book contract.
3: Wow.
4: So that was sort of the beginning of the end with my relationship to traditional Christian.
3: And are you saying publishing? Because in those early days, you were, I guess the term is deconstructing, but you weren't sure you had fully stepped out of Christianity. That sort of sealed the deal there.
4: I think that even now, you know, 25, 30 years later, I find Jesus to be deeply meaningful spiritually, but not for the reasons I had learned in Christianity.
3: Mm. Talk about that.
4: So, like, for example, in there's a line in Christianity you don't cross, and that is the question of the divinity of Jesus, and that's what happened in that book. Mm-hmm. There's two mistakes that you could be. You can't. You're either going to make the mistake of making Jesus too human, or you're going to make the mistake of making yourself too divine. If you do either of those two things, you're out when it comes to, you know, traditional Christianity. But here's the thing. Jesus was not a Christian. In fact, Jesus did not start Christianity. In fact, the bulk of Christian teaching theologically has virtually nothing to do with the life or teachings of Jesus Christ himself. And so the problem has always been, one of the problems is that Christianity doesn't own Jesus. And in fact, you probably have to, it's a healthy thing to separate the difference between Christianity and Jesus, because they can be very different things, right? Even in a lot of the political Christian nationalism and so on, there's a big difference. So, if you go and you look at the theology that eventually emerged about Jesus, the idea that Jesus is divine, if you look at the church councils, if you look at the influence of power in politics over time, you know, it's not quite the sacred story that you think. And people will say, well, Jim, my authority is in the Bible, you know, and I will often say, well, okay, but maybe it would be more accurate for you to say is that my authority is in what my church taught me the Bible meant, because there's 45,000 different Christian denominations around the world. So who gets to decide who is right? And they don't just disagree on little things of whether you should sprinkle or immerse someone for baptism. There has historically been differences of opinion about things like the divinity of Jesus, the Trinity, the afterlife of heaven, you know.
3: Yeah, does hell exist?
4: Right. Does hell exist? Which I don't think it does and can't. And if you really want to dig into it. But so what I'm saying is that you can find Jesus. Look, there's no better deconstruction coach than Jesus, right? Jesus confronted power, both religious and political power. Jesus pulled the location of spirituality back to the individual person. Jesus said, the kingdom of God is within you. Jesus challenged the religious systems of the day and calling out the ways that they co-opted their ecclesiastical power and lorded that over the people. Jesus' closest friends in the Bible were the sinners that religion had written off.
3: You're saying the taxpayers, the sons of thunder,
4: Right. And so a lot of the Christian teaching...
3: Tax collectors. I think I said taxpayers. That would be weird. But tax collectors.
4: Tax collectors. There's passages say that, you know, that Jesus dined, which means that he casually entertained and was connected with people that... So it's not an open and shut case by any means that what it means to even follow or know Jesus. And I think that one of the things that I've realized is that Jesus is universally significant. It doesn't matter if you're a Christian or an atheist. There's at least 10 things I can think of that an atheist would actually agree with what Jesus taught and the way that Jesus lived. And I think speaking of mega churches, I think if Jesus walked into, you know, like there's that show, you know, The Undercover Boss. Mm-hmm. You ever heard? Okay, if Jesus walked
3: so
4: in.
3: The boss comes in disguise.
4: He comes in disguise, and I think he shuts it down. He shuts down a lot of the mega churches. He shuts down a lot of institutional Christianity, because it doesn't represent the kind of values and the life that he lived. Now, I want to be careful and say that, you know, religion is not a monolithic thing. There are a lot of Christian, there are a lot of religious groups and spiritual communities who embrace Jesus in very meaningful and ways that are not harmful to others. but there is a growing erosion of trust in institutional Christianity. And that doesn't mean that people are necessarily giving up on their interest in Jesus.
3: I'm Blake Farmer. This is Nashville. Our guest is Jim Palmer, who is a former pastor at a mega church outside of Chicago, Willow Creek, that is also starting. I'm sorry, the name of the church that you started here is escaping me.
4: Springbrook Community Church.
3: Springbrook. And what part of Middle Tennessee is that?
4: In Brentwood.
3: So it's in Brentwood. Still there?
4: It's still there, but under a different name.
3: What's the name of it?
4: I think it's Community Bible Church.
3: Yeah. Okay. So is it, how big of a deal was it when you kind of walked out on that church? What did you even say to them?
4: Well, it's very difficult for a founding pastor to leave a church they started.
3: Yeah. I mean, in other words, you moved here to start that church.
4: Right. I moved here to start that church because I was at Willow Creek, right, in Chicago.
3: And they're like, they're going to make another Willow Creek here.
4: Exactly. Which one of the things you learn from people who take that path is that despite all the people that would go to Chicago for the conference, is that you can't duplicate what Willow Creek did. You can't create the same conditions. It's not going to work yep. that same way. Nashville, Tennessee is not the same thing as the suburbs of Chicago, for example. And so a lot of people ran up to Willow Creek to learn all the trade secrets, only to figure out that it was not something that was, you know, really going to work. But I remember that on the Sunday of our first service, I still had the newspaper because in Chicago, became a big Chicago Bulls and Michael Jordan fan. Hmm. And on the cover of the newspaper that day, the Tennessean was the launch of this mega church about how some guys trying to import Northern religion into Nashville. And Michael Jordan was also on the front page because I think he'd started baseball or something. I can't remember exactly. No. I'm trying to remember, but anyway.
3: He played for the Sounds briefly, right, very briefly. Right. But yeah, maybe, who knows?
4: So I think that your question was leaving was difficult, and they wanted me to stay and try to work it through because it's very difficult for a founding pastor to leave. But ultimately, I decided that it was not fair for anyone for me to stay because I felt like I could no longer represent the Christian theology that what was expected.
3: Hmm. Did in other words, you're saying you weren't sure you had to actually leave, but what you were saying sort of the elders or something said you probably needed to go.
4: Yeah, it's not like I was asked to leave.
3: Right.
4: I literally said I need to leave. And so there was some discussion about, well, like you could take a sabbatical and try to kind of regroup and so on. And at the time, I thought it was better for everyone, including the church, for me to make a clean break.
3: Yeah.
4: You know, how can I go rethink my whole faith where I'm sort of like also responsible for this community, the pressure that I might be going back and so on and so forth.
3: Mm-hmm. Well, so I wonder, though, what it says that people who have even kind of left, you know, the Christian church do have trouble fully leaving behind the teachings of Jesus.
4: Yes, I think that one of the things that I find interesting is that, you know, Jesus has persisted as a person of great spiritual interest across a multitude of even, let's say, disciplines of human inquiry. Like Jungian psychology sees Jesus as an archetype of a complete self.
3: Mm. You know, we actually had a guy in here, Mo Sabri, who's Muslim, also from Upper East Tennessee, who was like, I'm a big fan of Jesus. Anyway, yeah.
4: Yeah, I think if you strip away the way that Jesus has been corrupted by the sometimes the loudest expressions of Christianity, then you just kind of end up with a figure that you'd be hard-pressed not to find some significance in. Whether or not you feel like Jesus is actually a historical person who existed, or if you think that it's more of a mythology and there's some differences of opinion, I think for the most part there's agreement that there was a person that is now referred to as Jesus that lived, but the information that supports that outside the Bible itself is almost nothing or very little. And we know that Jesus and Christ are not named. They're, you know, Christ is a title, and Jesus, it would have been named Jesus Christ.
3: Right.
4: That was like
3: it's
4: a
3: not his last name.
4: Right.
3: You know, what changed in your life when you left? Obviously, it wasn't like one day it totally flipped, but like in your own personal life, what did that exit look like? What was the damage?
4: I think it was a major rebuild, life rebuild, you know, starting over. And this is the reality that most people have when they leave religion. Religion is often like the one-stop shopping place where all the things you need are met. It's the basis of your identity. It's the basis of your relationships and your social network. It gives you all the answers to life's most important questions.
3: You might stick around just because, these are my people.
4: Right. And so when you walk away from that, you lose all that. You lose your relationships. You lose your grounding as a human person in terms of those big existential questions. For me, I lost my identity in terms of my vocation. And so it was a rebuild from ground one. What is it? What do I believe? What do I do from here? And I literally, for a period of time, carried lumber across construction sites, you know, to earn income. People that leave vocational ministry, depending on their background, you know, like if you went to Bible college and then go to seminary and then you go in the ministry and then you leave, like, what are you going to do?
3: Yeah.
4: I mean, you can find, there are transferable skills and you can pivot to other, you know, vocations and occupations, and people do that, but it's not the easiest thing to do, and it's quite a significant thing for a person to grapple with, that all the questions they had to life's most important questions now are open-ended.
3: Yeah.
4: Is there a God? What does happen when you die? Who am I as a human being? What is right or wrong? And now the burden is shifted to you to determine. I mean, there once was an external system for which that external referent defined all that for you, but now it's you. And that's kind of a big thing to ask, right? Like, I still can't work the remote control completely on our TV. And if you're expecting me to figure out what the meaning of life is, like, that's a big ask for people when they leave religion. And so it can be catastrophic. It can be a real struggle, which is why cultural nihilism is a big thing currently, particularly for people who leave religion, because it's not only that you leave the answers to these questions, but it's also likely that the impact of religion created human development deficits that you don't even have the tools to create new answers to the questions.
3: Nihilism meaning like almost life is meaningless, like
4: yes.
3: That there's no meaning in life.
4: Right. And philosophical nihilism, essentially, it just says that there is no, the universe doesn't come preloaded with meaning.
3: Yeah.
4: For example. And so, which shifts the burden to yourself to be the meaning maker. So really, philosophical nihilism is neutral. It's neither positive nor negative. It's just stating, here's the facts of the way the universe works. It didn't pop into place with a meaning. Likely most nihilism does not embrace an afterlife narrative like heaven. And doesn't swoop in with nice answers to things like human suffering. You know, in religion, there's always an answer. If there's something you can't figure out, you just kind of stick in. God works in mysterious ways. You know, there's a plan, or you look to the future for there to be a guarantee that it gets resolved because, you know, Jesus is going to come back. God's going to, you know, achieve justice. And then this all gets worked out in the afterlife. But if you lose all that, then a person can start thinking there is no meaning to life. Mm. There's no purpose for being here. Maybe I don't. Why would I want to live if all of that is true?
3: You know, it sounds like a dangerous place to spend most of your life. We need to take one more break. And when we come back, we'll go a little bit further down this road and talk about, you know, what kind of infrastructure there even is around deconstruction. What does a minister who has left the faith do? And we'll also take a trip outside the Bible Belt. I'm Blake Farmer. This is Nashville. Stay with us.
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3: I'm Blake Farmer, and this is Nashville. Our guest, Jim Palmer, has spent the last few decades helping people deconstruct their Christian faith, even right here in the Bible Belt. But recently, he's actually moved to Costa Rica. What took you away?
4: Well, you know, the world's a big place, and you have one life. So there's something about you live your whole life in one place that doesn't seem quite right. So I've done a good bit of international travel back in the day. I worked for an international human rights agency and traveled to many places.
3: Right, international Justice Mission, right? I think it's IJM's familiar to a lot of our listeners.
4: Okay, yeah. And so I have traveled the world, and, you know, we had a conversation earlier about what people are deciding to do with their lives when they move into the second half of their life, for example, kind of rethinking what you want your life to look like. And one of those things was living in another part of the world. Yeah. So Costa Rica has been a great place to be. It's there's a lot of course, I've been a U.S. citizen, but there are a lot of expats and people that live in Costa Rica. Not really where I live, because I'm in a little Tico village in the mountains where there's not many expats.
3: Wow.
4: And but It's a lot of fun living there. My daughter's done a lot of travel in Central America and South America, and so I've always been fond of that part of the world. I was recently in Panama. Panama's a great country also, but Costa Rica's been good.
3: Mm. Doing mission work down there, deconstruction mission work.
4: Yeah, it's heavily Catholic in Costa Rica. And, you know, but I work with people. In 2019, I founded the Center for Nonreligious Spirituality. And there is, particularly in the West, there's this term we often hear, spiritual but not religious. And that represents the person who, spirituality is a universally significant dimension of the human experience, but it doesn't necessarily have to be mediated through organized religion. Yeah. So people can leave organized religion, but still have a very deep, meaningful, human, and healthy spirituality. But sometimes that means that they have to disentangle themselves from what was harmful in their religious experience. And that's essentially what we call deconstruction. It's not destruction, right? It's not religious destruction. It's deconstruction. And the idea is that, you know, if you want to know how a car works, you have to open the hood and kind of look and see what's going on here. If you want to understand how religion damaged you, you're going to have to open the hood and look a little bit at what happened.
3: Yeah. Well, it's interesting because to read your writings, you essentially sound like a minister, just not a minister of the Christian faith necessarily, although not to say that it's all in conflict. Like, is there some kind of system that's sort of starting to be built that's almost like organized, not organized religion, but organized unreligious?
4: Yeah. Well, I estimated recently that I've probably spent somewhere around 40,000 hours over, you know, almost three decades individually working with people who left religion. Over the course of that time, you start noticing common denominators, patterns, and ways that you can help a person work through that process. However, and so you can learn from that and develop models, look at, you know, we talk about human development deficits that we now understand happen with people who leave religion. Religious trauma syndrome has now been identified in the mental health field, although it's not actually on, it's not been identified in the DSM as a mental health disorder yet. It probably will be next time around. One in three Americans say that they have, in fact, had an experience that they would describe as being religiously traumatic. So we've learned a lot to create models and ways of treating and working with people. However, one of the most damaging aspects of organized religion is that it operates on a guru model.
3: Yeah.
4: Okay. So when you said, well, you're kind of like a minister, you know, like a part of me like recoiled, because one of the things that, one of the biggest things we try to do in deconstruction work is restore the sense of authority to the person, not some guru, even a deconstruction guru. And you're right. You can make a religion out of everything. You can make a religion out of philosophy, theology, non-theology, for religion, against religion. You can make a religion out of deconstruction. If what you mean is that you create a rigid program, you get some guru to run it.
3: Who's charismatic and people are drawn to them.
4: Right. So you, it's a dynamic that you have, or influencer, you know, these days, social media influencers are basically like gurus. And so, we train non-religious spiritual directors. For example, one of the things that we teach them is that you're not there to fix them. You're not there to solve it. You're not there to be the answer person. You're there to accompany their spiritual journey by giving them regard, acceptance, empathy, compassion, and support.
3: Well, who's paying for this, though? You know, these are the kinds of people who'd be on staff of a church, and you know, they're motivated to obviously for the health and wellness of that person, I hope, but also like, oh, this person might become a member of our congregation and help us grow our budget and all sorts of stuff. Who pays you to help them deconstruct? Do you just have to operate like a therapist?
4: Essentially, yes. Is that so? One of the things that happens in the field of professional therapy is that there's a lack of awareness of the issue of existential health. In fact, there are often...
3: I mean, it's like a funny term. I don't know that I've heard it.
4: Yeah, well, so most models of health and healthcare revolve around there's the physical health, psychological health, and social health. Well, there's a fourth, existential health. And the reason why it's often missed is that, you know, the root word of existential is existence, and that it has to do with your relationship to existence itself.
3: Yeah.
4: And what that even means. And so sometimes therapeutic culture pathologizes existential problems and are not helpful. Like, if you go in, this isn't true of all therapists, and I train therapists in the area of existential health, but for a lot of people, if you go to a therapist and you start talking about, for example, a certain kind of depression that you might be feeling because of nihilism, that's not clinical depression. That's not something that should be pathologized. It's something to be understood.
3: It's almost like you need a minister of some kind to help you deal with this.
4: We call them existential health practitioners, which are people that are...
3: Never heard of it.
4: Yeah, which are people that are specifically trained to deal with the existential health of a person, which arguably will be, you know, one of the important, you know, modern civilizations breaking down in terms of existential health. Mm.
3: Can you imagine, you know, 24-year-old you listening to what is coming out of your mouth right now?
4: Absolutely not. And in fact, I tell people all the time that, you know, people will leave religion, let's say, and then a couple of years, 5 years, 10 years into it, they'll look back and have interactions with people who are currently involved in religion. And be like, how can they believe this? How can they do this? And I have to remind them, well, you did that. That was you 10 years ago. And that's the basis of compassion and understanding, is you were once that person. But the further you get away from it, you can sort of like forget what the path was. Now, the thing is that it's not like it's all, the human journey entails all of it. So I don't think it does anybody any help to like write off pieces of it. It was part of the journey. I was partly shaped by the abuse of my mother, in many negative ways. But when I made peace with that, it had an impact on my life that I'm grateful for. And so it's common for people to leave religion and it's like scorched earth theory. Like all religion is bad. Yeah. These people are bad. Everything they taught me is bad. And they become fundamentalist against religion. And it replicates the same problem.
3: Saying that you've just become a fundamentalist for another team or something.
4: Yeah, you could be a fundamentalist atheist, which essentially is saying that here is what I think about the way it is, and that is the only way it can be. And if you don't agree with that, then there is something wrong with you. In fact, some of the most famous atheists, and this is one of the reasons why atheists have been criticized. If you take like Richard Dawkins, for example, is a well-known famous atheist. He's a scientist. He was for a time would often actually refer to religion as a mental disorder. And it was because of his failure to appreciate the role of religion in our species. To write religion off as a psychological disorder is really an ignorance on his part.
3: Yeah. Well, there's not going to be any beautiful place to end this conversation because it could go on for hours when you're talking about, I don't know, the biggest questions that exist in human existence. So I might end with this. So you're back in Nashville from Costa Rica where you live now. When you come back, what must you see and do? Where must you eat? Do you have favorite places you got to revisit?
4: Oh, yeah. My daughter and I, tomorrow night, we're going to 1825.
3: We'll figure out what it is, but a number. So it sounds like a trendy newer restaurant.
4: It is a trendy newer restaurant.
3: So there's not like some old place that you're like, oh, we got to go to my favorite Mexican spot or
4: Nadine's in Hermitage.
3: Nadine's.
4: Have you ever been there?
3: I don't think I have.
4: It's a little dive in Hermitage. It's a little dive in Hermitage, but I love going to Nadine's. Especially for breakfast. I'm a breakfast person. Uh-huh.

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1: Yeah. 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
2: 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Today's episode was produced by Josh Deepin. Liv Lombardi making us sound and look good on video. The masterminds behind our theme music are LaRange and Namir Blade. 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The number is 615-760-2000. You can also find us on Instagram and leave us a message there at @thisisnashville_WPLN. I'm Blake Farmer. 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

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More at harpethhall.org.

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7: I'm Peter O'Dowd. It's Here and Now. Coming up, Iran is suspending indirect peace talks with the U.S. because of Israel's attacks on Lebanon and Gaza. We'll have the latest.
6: Also, Maine Democrat Graham Platner's Senate campaign faces a new controversy. Revelations he was sexting women while married. His wife is defending him.
8: No marriage is perfect, and I don't want a perfect marriage. I want my marriage, and I want to be married to Graham.
7: And with the World Cup just days away now, U.S. law enforcement are working hard to stop any potential threats.
9: We're going to do everything we can to make sure that no one can even get up enough speed to hurt someone with the vehicle.
7: Keeping stadiums safe, coming up Here and Now.
6: After this news.
10: Live from NPR News, I'm Lakshmi Singh. President Trump says he has spoken with Israeli Prime Minister Benjamin Netanyahu and the Hezbollah militant group in Lebanon, and both have agreed to stop fighting. Trump posted the message a short time ago on social media after Iran's semi-official news outlet reported the Islamic Republic was suspending intermediary peace talks with the United States over Israel's expanded military operations in southern Lebanon and in Gaza. Trump's social media post did not address Israeli actions in Gaza. The U.S. and Israel have been at war with Iran for about 3 months now with no clear end in sight. Retired Army General and former NATO Supreme Ally Commander General Wesley Clark says Trump does not appear to be in a rush to end the conflict despite the political pressure.

0: after he faces this midterm election year.
1: I hope the American people will ride this thing through. We have to get this finished. We cannot allow Iran to have a nuclear weapon, nor can we allow Iran to control the Strait of Hormuz.
0: Ex-FBI officials are attempting to throw a lifeline to anyone still with the Bureau and feeling especially vulnerable to attacks under the Trump administration. NPR's Ryan Lucas reports on a new support group created after career FBI agents and staff were fired since Trump took office.
2: The new group is called the FBI Support Network. It says the Trump administration is firing FBI staff for partisan reasons and weaponizing the Bureau. A video announcing the group's launch includes remarks from around a dozen former FBI officials, among them one-time acting FBI Director Brian Driscoll, a decorated Bureau veteran fired by the Trump administration.
3: It's time for those of us who served our country with the FBI to offer our assistance to the special agents, the intelligence analysts, and the professional staff who are under attack.
2: The FBI Support Network aims to provide legal assistance as well as emotional support and help finding new jobs. Ryan Lucas, NPR News, Washington.
0: Florida is suing OpenAI and its CEO, Sam Altman, accusing the company of putting profit over safety. Here's NPR's Shannon Bond.
4: Florida is the first state to sue OpenAI over ChatGPT's design. The lawsuit accuses the company of knowing the chatbot could be harmful, but marketing it as safe. It's also seeking to hold CEO Sam Altman personally liable. Florida Attorney General James Uthmeyer summed up the state's case.
5: Sam Altman and ChatGPT have chosen the AI race over the safety and security of our kids.
4: OpenAI didn't respond to a request for comment, but as previously said, it works to improve safety. Uthmeyer has separately opened a criminal investigation into OpenAI over the alleged use of ChatGPT to plan a mass shooting at Florida State University. Shannon Bond, NPR News.
0: You're listening to NPR News. China's economy, which has direct impacts on the U.S. economy, reveal a slowdown in manufacturing activity in May. Raises questions about how much longer China can buffer itself from the effects of the U.S.-Israel war with Iran that set off a global energy crisis of limited supplies and price surges. Hopes of a recovery in Chinese exports to the U.S. were bolstered after President Trump's state visit to Beijing in mid-May. The U.S. men's soccer team's preparations for the World Cup got off to a positive start over the weekend, and NPR's William Jones has a recap.
6: You always have to take World Cup warm-up game results with a degree of caution. More than anything, it's a chance for coaches to experiment. But the 57,000 fans that saw the U.S. beat Senegal 3-2 on Sunday will be largely encouraged. Christian Pulisic shone with a goal and an assist. There were also goals for Serginho Dest and for Lauren Balogun. Senegal are ranked 14th in the FIFA world rankings, so this was a stern test against a talented team. The U.S. now play four-time World Cup winners Germany in their final warm-up game in Chicago this weekend. They then travel to L.A. where they'll take on Paraguay in their World Cup opener on June 12th. For NPR News, I'm William Jones.
0: The Atlantic hurricane season officially starts today. Forecasters are projecting a below-average number of named storms this season. And quick look at the surge in gas prices. AAA says they're down to $4.32. It's NPR News.
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1: I'm Peter O'Dowd in Phoenix. It's Here and Now. We're following the news today that Iran is now suspending talks with the United States in protest over Israel escalating strikes on Lebanon. That is according to the semi-official Iranian Tasnim news agency. Now, this sudden shift comes after the ceasefire between the U.S. and Iran showed signs of cracking over the weekend. There were attacks from both sides. Just days ago, a deal to stop the war appeared close at hand. Here and Now security analyst Jim Walsh joins us now. He's a senior researcher at MIT's Security Studies program. Jim, nice to speak with you.
2: Good to be with you, Peter.
1: On a Monday morning, your response to the news that Iran is now suspending talks with the United States. Are we entering a new dangerous phase of this war?
2: Well, it's certainly true that the developments in Lebanon could push everything sideways in unpredictable ways. This started out last week as my guess is that Israel trying to get a few last licks in, trying to grab some territory before what everyone assumed was going to be an announcement of an agreement. That didn't happen. Then they've escalated their reach into Lebanon today, threatening the suburbs of Beirut. So is that a legitimate policy thing going on here? Yes, but I must hasten to add, Peter, that as a guy who spent a little time in Tehran, this, in the popular parlance of our day, seems like an Iranian power move. Like, you know, the president said, oh, they're begging for a deal. At Wednesday on his press conference, he says they're negotiating on fumes. And now Iran says, Fine, we're not going to talk to you.
1: So Iran seems quite confident, doesn't it? I mean, from your point of view, does Iran have an interest in dragging out these negotiations as long as possible?
2: I would say no, because they do have a blockade that is imposing economic hardship. They have gone through two wars in 1 year and need to get about the business of reconstruction and rebuilding, all the rest of it. But the question is, who can last longer? And I think they can last longer than the president. And so we've had this announcement today, Peter, but my prediction is in a week, in a month, whatever it is, maybe tomorrow, there'll be an announcement. You know, Trump will say, oh, the Pakistanis and the Saudis begged me to re-enter negotiations, and we'll be back talking to each other. This isn't going to last.
1: As we've said, Iran is calling off these negotiations for now because of Israel's stepped up attacks on Lebanon. I want to spend a moment talking about that. Why do you think Israel is pushing deeper and deeper into Lebanon right now when the negotiations appeared to be so close? You said earlier that it seems like maybe they're trying to get a few extra licks in. I mean, are they just trying to get the best possible position before fighting would potentially stop?
2: Yes. I mean, that's the short answer. And this is a common dynamic in conflicts. You see, you know, in the waning days of a conflict, one party, while they still have the ability to, and that ability can be military capability, but in this case, it's political capability. They can still go and grab another piece of Lebanon, push the buffer back further away from the Israeli border, and do that before Trump declares a ceasefire and insists that they stop all the fighting. And so I think that was initially, and we've seen this before in previous moments where it looked like something was going to happen, and then people were sort of jockeying for last minute advantage. But this was a jockeying that seems to have expanded quite substantially from where it started last week.
1: But isn't this exactly why negotiations are so tough for President Trump? He's not only dealing with the Iranians, who are clearly, as I said, feeling, it seems, pretty confident about their position here. He's also dealing with Israel, which has clear goals of its own that don't always line up with what the United States wants. Is Trump stuck between trying to control both Israel and Iran?
2: Honestly, I think the biggest barrier to some resolution here, it's not Israel, it's not the other parties, it's Trump himself. He's the biggest obstacle, and he cannot bring himself to admit that this is not going to work out very well. He's not going to end up with something that was
1: better.
2: What
1: do you mean?
2: I mean, the polls show overwhelmingly that Americans think that this was a mistake. In one speech in Florida, he did say it was foolish. The price of gas is high. There will be nothing to show for it. And the future in the region looks worse, not better, going forward. He doesn't want to, you know, embrace all that. We had at least two situations earlier last week where it looked like a deal was going to get done. Do I think it's like this is failure to move forward is because of some policy disagreement or a fight over elections and politics or bureaucratic competition? No, it's Trump. He can't bring himself to take the final step because he knows that final step means he's going to be criticized for it.
1: Are you saying he'll get criticized because whatever deal he comes up with may not look as good as he wants it to, that it may look a lot like what happened several years ago in the Obama administration?
2: Absolutely. I mean, this is, he's had problems before, right? So, but he's been able to push them off, or he's been able to blame other people, or the courts have bailed him out. This is his first big loss in his second administration. And there's no hiding from it, right? And the ramifications are going to keep on coming. It's just a question of when do you stop the bleeding? And he can't pull himself to do it. And you saw it today. What did he post today? He was sensitive about people criticizing him. It appears, according to reporting, that the thing that most irked him was the transfer of Iran's frozen funds back to Iran. That harkens back to some Obama obsession from years ago. It has nothing to do with getting a nuclear deal or a straight deal or a blockade deal. To be focused on these minor things that would be true of any agreement of this kind shows that something else is going on here.
1: The president on Truth Social today, he was complaining, this is what you were referring to, that Democrats and even some Republicans want him to move faster or slower or go to war or not go to war. These are his words. Just sit back and relax, he says. It will all work out well in the end. Jim Walsh is here and now, security analyst, senior research associate at MIT's Security Studies Program. Jim, thanks so much.
2: Thanks, Peter.
0: California holds primary elections tomorrow for governor. That is, who succeeds the outgoing Gavin Newsom. In this blue state, there is no clear frontrunner among Democrats. We should note California has a particular primary process. Every candidate, regardless of party, is placed on the ballot, and the top two vote-getters then move on to the general election, even if those two are from the same party. Joining us now is Marisa Lagos, politics correspondent for member station KQED in San Francisco. Hi, Marisa.
3: Hey, Scott.
0: So California Democrats had a frontrunner, Congressman Eric Swalwell, who dropped out in April over sexual misconduct allegations. So now, who are the key Democrats still standing?
3: Well, Javier Becerra, former Health and Human Services Secretary under Joe Biden, and a former California Attorney General, has really surged ahead in polls since Swalwell's exit. That was a bit of a surprise because as recently as April, he was polling around 5%. He does seem pretty likely to get a top spot now. Fighting it out for number two is billionaire Democrat activist Tom Steyer and Republican Steve Hilton, who's a former Fox News commentator and businessman, and who did notably get President Trump's endorsement.
0: Yeah, now it's remarkable that around 60 names, I believe, are on the ballot, and there has been concern, or had been among Democrats, that the crowded field could make it easier for two Republicans to end up top two and move on to the general election. Is that a likely possibility at this moment?
3: It is not. I want to repeat, it is not.
0: Okay.
3: That really concerned a lot of people nationally this spring when it did look like just the enormous number of Democrats and really their low name identification could split the vote and allow Hilton and perhaps Riverside County Sheriff Chad Bianco, also a Republican, to get those spots. Since Swalwell's exit, and really starting around the time when Swalwell started surging, I think we have seen Democratic voters really pay attention. They outnumber Republican voters almost 2-1 in this state. So I do think to some extent it was a little overstated, but it was a possibility there.
0: Yeah. Well, you talked a little bit about Javier Becerra. Can you talk a little bit more about Tom Steyer, the Democrat, and Hilton, the Republican?
3: Yeah, so Steyer's really interesting. He was a hedge fund manager, made his fortune really in like high risk investments, and did leave that world about a little over a decade ago. Became a big Democratic activist, has funded a number of ballot measure campaigns here for progressive causes, also helped push the first impeachment of President Trump, and briefly ran for president in 2020. Steve Hilton, you know, I think is trying to toe an interesting line here. I would say in his heart, he's a more traditional Republican, very much about cutting taxes, cutting spending, cutting regulation. But he has been supported by Trump and really has some of the consultants and sort of MAGA world behind him. And I think that has allowed him to surge, even though his Republican opponent, Chad Bianco, is really more like the president in both his rhetoric and politics.
0: Yeah. Let me ask you, Marisa, about money. Corporations, special interest groups, have spent at least $88 million in this race, more than double what they spent in 2018 when Gavin Newsom won. Big number. On top of that, The Democrat, Tom Steyer, has put in $213 million of his own money. How is all this spending playing a role in this race?
3: Yeah, I mean, it's fascinating. You cannot turn on your TV or computer without seeing a Tom Steyer ad. And money talks, right? I think it's helped propel him into this top three. But it hasn't been enough to completely, like, you know, put him in the top spot. And I think that shows that in this very expensive state, there is some skepticism both of money in politics and just of a billionaire in this moment among Democrats. We've seen, because of Becerra's late surge, the spending coming late, but certainly millions being put into independent expenditures on his behalf as well. And just a lot of inundation, I think, in this final days of the campaign for voters. Mm-hmm. So, you know, which would probably continue if we see a Steyer-Becerra runoff, you know, between two Democrats. It will be definitely a heated, very high profile, you know, contest. And that $216 million Steyer spent, that dwarfs any previous self-funding record. The last one was 2010. Wow. Meg Whitman, she spent $140 million, but that included the general election. So we're feeling it here, Scott.
0: Yeah, let me ask you kind of real quick. As of Sunday, I understand 15% of all ballots had been submitted. Seems like a low number. Does that signal anything?
3: I think Democrats have been holding onto their ballots and waiting because of how unsettled and messy this race has been. A lot of concern, voters kind of trying to, you know, be more pundits, decide who's more electable. I would expect to see a really big turnout, not big turnout, but a decent turnout in the coming days.
0: Yeah, maybe. Sitting on the fence for now. Marisa Lagos, politics correspondent for KQED in San Francisco, and she's co-host of the podcast Political Breakdown. Marisa, thanks.
3: My pleasure. Thanks for having me.
0: It's Here and Now.
4: Across Africa, U.S. funding of HIV/AIDS programs is being changed dramatically. And in Mozambique, doctors are battling the disease alongside big infrastructure challenges, like access to electricity and water.
5: Water and power are still struggling in the country. It's still a huge problem.
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6: 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And Belcourt Theater, continuing Boots Riley's I Love Boosters. And Tuner, opening this Friday, Carolina Caroline and Silent Friend. 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
1: It's Here and Now. The first kick of the North American World Cup is just 10 days away, June 11th, Mexico City. And the host countries, the U.S., Canada, and Mexico, are getting ready for an influx of visitors from around the globe. Security is a big concern, especially given the still simmering war in the Middle East. NPR's Martin Costi has been following the security preparations here in the U.S. Martin, it's good to speak with you. Welcome.
2: Hi, Peter. Thanks for having me.
1: All right, so let's start with the scale of this security challenge. We have all heard the World Cup described as the world's biggest sporting event. What does that look like for U.S. public safety agencies?
3: Well, yeah, the U.S. part of this consists of 11 cities, and they're hosting 78 games over more than a month. Some people have called that sort of like back-to-back Super Bowls in terms of a security and planning. That's the way Mark Wayne Mullen puts it. He's the new director of Homeland Security. He's also been kind of playing some politics on this. He says the feds are playing catch up on security, which he blames on the Democrats and the recent dispute over funding for Homeland Security, which resulted in a partial shutdown. You know, he was in Kansas City, which is one of the host cities, a couple of weeks ago, and making it very clear that the Democrats, he thinks, made this harder for the administration.
4: It put our mission in jeopardy. Now, can we still deliver? Yes. Were we able to be as proactive? No. Absolutely not.
1: Okay, so is there a list of potential targets that the U.S. government's concerned about?
3: Well, with any sporting event, especially international soccer, crowd control is a prime concern. A lot of people may recall that chaotic scene in Miami in 2024. I don't know if you watched the Copa America. The final game, Argentina versus Colombia, had these huge crowds of people trying to rush the gates and crash the game, kind of get in for free, and it was just mayhem. So they don't want that to happen. Another big concern is the vulnerability of the crowds outside the stadiums when it comes to vehicles. Unfortunately, you know, in the last few years, we've seen some examples of these attacks where someone drives into a crowd. There was the Christmas market in Magdeburg, Germany. Six people were killed there. And of course, everyone remembers New Orleans, New Year's 2025, right, when a man drove his pickup truck down Bourbon Street, and that killed 14 people. So during the World Cup, there's going to be these similar sort of fan events, gatherings outside of stadiums, and local law enforcement working with the feds, but also just on their own initiative, are really trying to do their best to prepare the terrain to make it a little safer from this. I was talking about this with Sean Barnes recently. He's the police chief in another host city, Seattle.
5: We expect a lot of foot traffic, but the good news is because the way we'll place the barricades, people will be able to walk to and fro and not have to worry so much about it. Now, it's not every, you know, nothing is perfect, but we're going to do everything we can to make sure that no one can even get up enough speed to hurt someone with the vehicle.
1: So that was the police chief in Seattle, Sean Barnes. I'm glad you spoke with him because Seattle's one of the two U.S. cities where the Iranian soccer team's going to be playing. Obviously, we're in a war with Iran, a war that's, as of yet, still not resolved. What kind of problems could that bring up?
3: Well, yeah, it is a very strange situation to have this team playing in the U.S. FIFA insists those Iran games will happen, though it looks like right now that the Iranian team will stay in Mexico and they'll fly in to the U.S. just for the games. That's the plan, at least. The public safety officials I talked to tell me that that also just makes them, gives them another reason to worry about some individual or group trying to make some sort of a statement by disrupting things related maybe to the war or even maybe an attack on the stadium. When it comes to those attacks, what they're really worried about here are drones.
1: Drones? Like from random people?
3: There, anybody, really. I mean, drones, I think that came up first in every conversation I had. You know, the localities are rushing to set up drone mitigation defenses, new things they've never had before. There's a big fund of federal money, grant money, to help them pay for that, both tracking and then trying to mitigate or take them down. I think they've been seeing what's happened in Ukraine and the Persian Gulf, and they really realize that this is a threat they cannot ignore anymore. Charles Werner is a retired fire chief who now runs a nonprofit called Drone Responders Public Safety Alliance, and he's been tracking the way that these host cities have been preparing for drones.
6: They now create this ability to strike very quickly, undetected, with anonymity. And the seriousness of it is that, you know, what the FBI has learned and the NFL has learned and others is that when it comes time that they've detected a drone, that and oftentimes they only have 90 seconds to decide whether to take the drone down or not.
1: Wow, Martin, if they have to take down a drone that's over a stadium with 60 to 70,000 people in it, how do you even begin to do that?
3: Yeah, well, one technique would have been electronic jamming, where you just sort of screw up its navigation and make it crash. But Werner says that was considered and rejected for the World Cup because of the danger that would pose to other very important communication systems, things that are needed for security and safety. There are some so-called kinetic options, you know, shooting things at the drones, sort of net type of mechanisms. Those aren't guaranteed to work, but they can do that. And there's even one way they can interfere sometimes and take over the drone and make it land. That doesn't work for all drones, though. But really, the big strategy seems to be the FAA's ban on all drones and aircraft up to 3,000 feet and within 3 miles of these games. They're hoping just this big threat of a potential $100,000 fine will be enough to get all of this sort of hobbyists or pranksters out of the sky so they can focus on the real threats.
1: Wouldn't stop a terrorist, though, I'm sure. So what happens after the World Cup is over with all that technology?
3: Yeah, well, I think this stuff is here to stay. These localities are keeping these anti-drone technologies they're buying, and I'm assuming that training will not go away. I think this is a new normal for any kind of large event for these cities.
1: NPR's Martin Costi has been following the security preparations here in the United States for the World Cup that is about to get underway starting June 11th. In Mexico City, there will also be games in Canada. Martin, thanks so much. Appreciate it.
3: You're welcome.
2: Does the world seem to you a bit dark these days? Well, some want to balance it out with, you know, feel-good entertainment, while others choose horror, nuclear annihilation, other shades of misery. If you are in group two, consider the film festival Bleak Week, Cinema of Despair. Here's reporter Todd Melby.
7: As artistic director of the American Cinematheque, Grant Moniker has to thread a narrow needle. The films he and a small staff choose to screen at theaters in Los Angeles need to possess artistic merit, and they need to get people into the theater. Moniker had noticed that his lead programmer, a young guy named Chris Lemire, was really good at picking obscure movies of artistic merit, but few moviegoers bothered to show up for them. Moniker knew he needed a hook.
8: I always wanted to do a Shark Week, but with art house.
7: Shark Week is a crazy popular Discovery Channel phenomenon.
8: And I was always thinking, what is our Shark Week?
9: Is that her? Is it the same shark?
7: Discovery launched Shark Week in 1988. It's continued to this day. But Moniker wondered, how do we capture that same magic? And then it dawned on him, Bleak Week. He took the idea to Lemire, his boyish understudy. Lemire thought his boss nailed it, but he also knew they couldn't hold back.
10: If we do it, we got to go all in and show nothing but bleak films.
7: So, in 2022, the Cinematheque launched Bleak Week. Come and See was one of the offerings. It's a 1985 Belarusian, Russian, and German production about a 14-year-old boy who joins the resistance during World War II. Bad things happen. Really bad things.
8: So when we launched it, we didn't know how it was going to be perceived. We didn't know if the audience was going to love it. We didn't know how it was going to go over.
7: Then 500 people bought tickets to watch Come and See at the Egyptian Theater in Los Angeles.
8: I think a lot of people, when they were into bleak cinema, they thought they were alone. They thought this was some weird thing that they were into. But it turns out there's a huge community of people.
7: More theaters in more cities are signing up for Bleak Week every year. After a handful of cinemas offered up depressing takes on the human conditions in 2025, Moniker decided to really go for it in 2026.
8: And then this year, we said, why don't we try a couple more theaters? And that couple became a lot.
7: Nearly 100 theaters in 73 cities are now stuck in the muck. Most are in the U.S., and it's not just on the coasts either. Theaters are free to screen whatever they like, as long as it's not a documentary. Too obvious, Moniker says. Some of those fictional bleak choices are surprising. Here's Chris Lemire again.
10: In Las Vegas, they're showing Willy Wonka and the Chocolate Factory, which I think is a bizarre and amazing choice.
11: Come with me, and you'll be in a world of pure imagination.
10: Speaks to how personal the programming can become if that happened to traumatize a programmer in his past. Trying to inflict that on future generations is really fun.
7: I guess it's bleak because kids almost die in a chocolate factory. I always thought Augustus Gloop kind of deserved it. theaters in other cities are making much darker choices. Last year in Minneapolis, filmgoer Brian Miller watched this 1979 movie about a man who dreams of killing his family and then himself.
12: Hal Holbrook and Louise Fletcher are natural enemies.
13: Just talk to me.
14: There's a weird buzz in the air when it's this like hardcore misery that like the extremity of that emotion also has this like collective vibe, and it feels different to watch these movies with people. I think actually better in that it's kind of nice to come out of Natural Enemies and be like, oh, I can talk to somebody. Like, I don't know if you want to watch that by yourself at home alone at 11 o'clock at night.
7: Miller says a movie like Natural Enemies makes him feel less alone on a planet populated by all kinds of horrors.
14: I think it's like, oh, look, people have acknowledged and are acknowledging like what we're feeling in the world right now.
7: Back in Los Angeles, the artistic director at American Cinematheque says that feeling is not unique to today or the U.S. Here's Grant Moniker.
8: It may feel like this is the bleakest time, but the late 60s weren't so good. The Great Depression wasn't so good. The Civil War was really not so good. So it's not like it's a new thing. So you find a little bit of hope in the fact that it's always going to be bleak. And you find a little hope in the fact that we're all going through the same thing across the globe.
7: I love it. An optimistic take on bleakness. For Here and Now, I'm Todd Milby in Minneapolis.
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15: Live from NPR News in Boston, I'm Steve Brown. President Trump says Israel and Hezbollah have agreed to dial back fighting after he spoke with Israeli Prime Minister Benjamin Netanyahu and communicated with the Lebanon militant group through mediators. Trump announced the development today in a social media post following his call with Netanyahu. Meanwhile, the United States says it has bombed radar and drone sites in Iran after Tehran shot down an American drone over the weekend. Iran then said it targeted American soldiers in Kuwait with missiles, which the U.S. says it shot down today. The nominal ceasefire between Iran and the U.S. has been repeatedly tested with such back-and-forth attacks, even as officials from both countries try to negotiate an end to the war. There is always the risk that an attack could derail those talks. Iran continues to maintain its chokehold on the Strait of Hormuz. The French Navy, with U.K. support, has intercepted another Russia-linked oil tanker under the international sanctions. French President Emmanuel Macron announced Sunday's interception of the Tagore in the Atlantic. He emphasized the importance of enforcing sanctions to prevent financing Russia's war against Ukraine. 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
1: It's Here and Now. Over the last several days, we've been asking you to tell us how you feel when you see the American flag. And the response really has been incredible. We've gotten a range of viewpoints that we're going to be hearing over the next few weeks. But today, as Pride Month gets underway, here's Savannah Rowe of Nashua, New Hampshire. She identifies as transgender female.
2: When I see the American flag as of late, I get afraid, honestly. This country used to be one of all creeds, and lately, because I'm a transgender female American, I feel afraid. I feel this country doesn't want me here, and I was born here. I worry every day, even just seeing the flag. What are they going to do today to us? What are they going to take away from us today for just being who we are and trying to live our lives?
1: Savannah, thank you for those comments. And thanks to all of you who have reached out so far. You can share your thoughts at hereandnow.org/flag.
3: 100 years ago today, a woman named Norma Jean Mortensen was born. You and I know her as Marilyn Monroe. So, what better way to celebrate her than to don a platinum blonde wig and maybe a white halter dress? In Palm Springs, California, Saturday, people from around the world gathered to challenge the Guinness World Record for the largest gathering of Marilyn Monroe lookalikes. KVCR's Madison Ament was there.
4: The rules were simple. Blonde wig, white halter dress, and
5: Marilyn's, you need to have your red lips to get counted.
4: Volunteers shouted instructions inside the glam tent in a nearby hotel where the hairspray flowed freely. As many, like Rich Robinson, who came in from Seattle, got glammed up by pros.
6: They are beautifying my Marilyn Monroe hair at this moment.
7: We're going to do the lippy and the beauty mark.
4: Like the hair products, the impressions flowed too.
8: Diamonds are a girl's best friend.
4: That's Julie Varon, who came from Hollywood. But it was actually Varon's 91-year-old husband Steve's idea.
9: I talked her into it.
10: Yeah,
9: I wanted to do it.
4: Steve was getting his platinum wig teased, too.
9: I'm dressed just like Marilyn Monroe.
4: Steve, with his walker and orthopedic tennis shoes, models his white halter dress.
9: Yeah, I'm in the cottages now, an old age home, but I can't wait to get my picture taken and show it to them.
4: Lookalikes recreated an iconic scene from the 1955 film The Seven-Year Itch, where a blast of air from a subway grate blows Monroe's dress. The Marilyn lookalikes eventually gathered to be counted by Guinness World Records outside near a statue of Monroe. The sun beat down while MC Scott Nevins and a Marilyn vamped amidst the sea of platinum wigs.
11: Some like it hot, which feels fitting for today.
4: More than 1,000 Marilyns came from faraway places like Russia, Italy, and Lebanon.
12: 1,037 Marilyns packed this area in Palm Springs and broke the world record.
4: The event validated Marilyn's status as an icon of glamour and beauty. And they quadrupled the old record. For NPR News, I'm Madison Ament in Palm Springs.
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0: Many people in Iran are back online after a three-month internet blackout. It began soon after the U.S. and Israel launched their war in February. Now, Iranians are learning about the extent of the damage and death and can now share what they've endured with the world. Hear what they're saying on the next morning edition from NPR News.
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2: And I'm Peter O'Dowd in Phoenix. It's Here and Now. I whipped up an amazing Mexican feast for my family last week with a little help from Claudette Zapeda. She's the San Diego chef you might have seen on Bravo's Top Chef or Food Network's House of Knives. Well, now she has a new cookbook. It's called Cooking the Borderlands, Spice and Smoke Between Mexico and the States. And Claudette should know. She grew up crossing the line between Tijuana and San Diego, learning to cook along the way. Claudette, great to speak with you. Welcome.
3: Thanks for having me. Big fan. Big fan.
2: Great. Thank you. Big fan of yours, too. How did you learn to cook?
3: I have been in kitchens my entire life and officially learned how to cook the second I could reach a countertop and had to feed someone in my family.
2: Who taught you?
3: You know, a lot of it came from observation from my grandmother. There's a passing of the baton that happens in like your teenage years where then they entrust you. But I was always tasked with small tasks in my family. My grandmother and my aunts on both sides were really instrumental on me like having a passion for food.
2: I understand that when you were a kid and maybe even still now, you would cross back and forth between Tijuana and San Diego a lot. How did that influence you as a cook?
3: Well, I mean, yeah, I still do it to this day. And Tijuana is such a melting pot of different cultures. Through the political unrest in other countries, it becomes the safe haven, the precursor to, you know, going into seeking asylum. So some of the people that couldn't get asylum and or just chose the Mexican dream instead of the American dream kind of made a home in Mexico and made the culinary quilt of that part of Mexico, that region in the north, really, really rich. Mm-hmm. So from the Chinese, from the Japanese, the Russians, the Italians, they all, you know, kind of fell in love with Tijuana and its magic, its opportunity. It was a land of opportunity.
2: Yeah. Let's talk about the food and this book. It's gorgeous. I had hundreds of things to choose from, it seemed like, in your book. I had a hard time picking, but I did start with the salsa, which you say is the greatest achievement in Mexican cooking.
3: We are the original sauciers. We are salsa people. You can have meat and a tortilla, and it is not a taco until salsa hits it.
2: I made the, I don't know why I chose this one, the White Widow salsa. It's got a quarter pound of roasted habanero peppers, and it was very hot, but that's okay, right?
3: Yeah, it is. And you get used to it. And because it's dairy, you know, the science behind it, I'm not going to go into all that, but it has a magic where it hits you, but then it kind of embraces you.
2: There was some cream cheese in there, some milk, even some mayo.
3: Yeah, that umami, that Japanese mayo has that MSG that is the ace in any cook's pocket when you want to amp up the flavor without adding a big ingredient. Mm. And, you know, the herbaceousness and the citrus and the cream cheese and the dairy involved is one of my favorites. It goes with a lot of things.
2: Yeah. There's a quote in the book that says, never trust a Mexican when they tell you something is not spicy. It's funny. I'm not Mexican, and I'm here to tell you that was spicy. I also made the frijoles, the stewed beans, which I assume are a staple in your kitchen. What's the technique for the best possible beans?
3: Patience. I didn't grow up in a household that soaked beans. My grandmother went straight from dry into a pot, and she cooked it as long as they needed to cook. But I think using herbs, which is another one of those ancestral gifts that was dawned on me when I was a child, is to use herbs to maximize flavor. And usually they were wild herbs in our garden, but epazote in frijoles de la olla, avocado leaves, you know, it's like you don't know what you until you know.
2: Yeah.
3: And once you do, you can't go back.
2: I'm so glad you mentioned that because there were a few herbs in this pot of beans that I didn't recognize and certainly didn't have. The hoja santa leaf, as you mentioned, the leaves from an avocado tree. I actually went to a Mexican market in Phoenix where I live. Mm-hmm. I found the hoja santa, but not the avocado leaves. So what do you do when you don't have an ingredient in a dish like that?
3: That is one that you won't miss it until you've tried it. I am spoiled to be in a border town in the borderlands, and I can cross into Tijuana and get fresh avocado leaves from Oaxaca. But you can, there's so many vendors that now have them. Amazon sells them. MexGrocer.com is one of my probably favorite sources of Mexican ingredients that comes to my house. You can order tortillas from them.
2: What does an avocado leaf do to the beans? What does it taste like?
3: They're almost anise. They're sweet. It's like an anise, like a fennel licorice quality to it. Mm-hmm. Yeah. It imparts aroma, herbaciousness. It's medicinal properties to soothe the belly. So everything that people think that beans do to one's gastrointestinal system, with herbs, you deploy all of that like insurance policy to a great experience.
2: Okay, good to know. Don't skip that. What is hoja santa?
3: There's lots of different names for it across Mexico from the north to the south, but it is a wild weed that is also used in ancestral herbal medicine. It also has that anise quality. So that's why I say, like, you don't miss it if you don't know it's there for the avocado leaf, because hoja santa will do a lot of that lift. But it is an ancient herb.
2: Mm. One of the things that I love about Mexican food is that it's different, of course, everywhere you go. So along the coast, you're going to find shrimp in your tacos on a soft corn tortilla. Where I'm from in Arizona, you're going to get Sonoran Mexican food, which means the tacos probably have shredded beef. They're deep fried. How do you
3: flour.
2: Yeah. How do you approach the different dishes from region to region?
3: With a big, big heaping tablespoon of grace. The big disclaimer that I say on the book is whatever your grandmother says is the food of that region, she's right. I'm not going to get into the argument with any grandmother about what is, you know, iconically Chihuahuense or Sonorense. But these are the dishes that kind of stuck in my memory, in my travels, and in my meeting human beings and asking them, like, what's your favorite thing to eat in your family? I chose to talk about the history of our country, and through a lot of unrest and, you know, some negative points in history, came out a really beautiful culinary region, and it deserved its flowers.
2: You know, I made the tacos gobernador, which have shrimp and roasted poblanos in them, and you grill it over a charcoal fire.
3: And cheese, tons of cheese.
2: And so I picked that because it's not something that I normally get, but man, they were good.
3: Yeah.
2: Because you grill them over a charcoal fire.
3: I deploy charcoal as an ingredient. I think Sonora just was deemed like one of the intangible gifts to the patrimony of humanity because it's charcoal grilling, it's live fire grilling is so unique to that region. In the entire Borderlands region, grilling on ranches, making do with what you have is such a part of our lifestyle that char becomes an ingredient, just like salt is, just like limes are. And I've had tacos gobernador in the birthplace of them. I've had them in beaches all down the Pacific. But in Tijuana, in the north, you can get the crispiest tortilla with the softest, like, melted cheese and perfectly cooked shrimp. Mm. So what we do is we take, you know, recipes from other parts of Mexico, not that far south even, and really give it our fingerprint of charcoal, of smoke, of a discipline of dancing with fire that is unlike any other part of Mexico, in my opinion.
2: Wow, that's beautiful. I want to ask you about dessert as well. I did not cook dessert or make dessert, but our producer, Emiko Tamagawa, did. She felt that she could do the recipe for tres leches gelatina con mango. Am I saying that correctly?
3: Yeah.
2: So I have it here in front of me. I'm going to try it. But first, tell me about this recipe.
3: So gelatinas de leche, they're iconic in Mexico. We have birthday cake and gelatina for our birthdays, not ice cream. And so my mom was making a form of panna cotta before I knew what panna cotta was.
2: Is this your mom's recipe?
3: Yeah. So she would make gelatina I'm 42 this year and she still makes me gelatina every single year for my birthday. She'll put chongos zamoranos in there, where are these candied milk curds from Michoacán. She'll do mangoes. She'll do peaches. And she really is the curious cook influenced how I think.
2: I can see why you like it. I'm eating it right now. It is so good. The first thing I noticed about it is the texture. It's really quite firm. It's kind of bouncy.
3: Yeah, it's one of the signatures. If it is too soft, it's panna cotta. Mm. But if it is firm and almost toothy, it is a gelatina.
2: Emiko, excellent work. Really, really tasty. Claudette Zepeda, before I let you go, just give me some parting thoughts here on what drives you to make this border cuisine.
3: Human connectivity. I'm sick of the discourse that we need to be against each other and it's them versus us. I have always grown up with a Borderlands mentality and heart of the bigger the group of people, the bigger my table will be and the more delicious they will be because of it. So I want everyone to feel a piece of me going out to them and to see Mexico in a different light. And we're not what is villainized and politicized on the Borderlands. We are some of the most gentle, hospitable human beings you'll ever meet who will take their shirt off and with nothing to them that they own will make you a meal with whatever they can do just to make your day better.
2: And feed you. Claudette Zepeda, yeah. The new book is Cooking the Borderlands, Spice and Smoke Between Mexico and the States. Claudette, thank you so much.
3: Thank you for having me, guys.
2: It's Here and Now.
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1: It's Here and Now. A Senate race in Maine could decide which party controls the chamber. And high-profile Democrats are divided over their own candidate, Graham Plattner. Plattner is expected to win his party's primary next week, but he has faced controversies. The latest is reports he sent sexually explicit texts to several women after he was married. Plattner spoke to Morning Edition before news of the sexting scandal.
2: It's very clear that here in the state of Maine, the voters really do understand that I am who I claim to be. I'm a very real person, warts and all.
1: You can find the whole interview on the NPR Newsmakers podcast. Let's chat now about Plattner with Anthony Brooks, senior political reporter at WBUR. Hey, Anthony.
3: Hey, Scott. Good to talk to you.
1: So good to have you. What is the latest on this text messaging scandal?
3: Well, this is the latest bump in the road for Plattner's campaign. There was a series of troubling Reddit posts from years ago that you'll recall, then news of a tattoo on his chest that resembled a Nazi symbol. Now comes this sexting scandal, first reported by the Wall Street Journal and the New York Times, that Plattner exchanged a number of sexually explicit texts with at least six women while he was married. And it's happening as Plattner is poised to win the Democratic Senate nomination next week, and that after Maine Governor Janet Mills dropped out of the race a few weeks ago.
1: So now, how is the Plattner campaign responding to these reports?
3: Well, the campaign released a statement from Plattner himself. In it, Plattner takes responsibility for the text and says that he and his wife, quote, went through something hard. They did the work and that he's grateful for her every day. And the statement goes on to say that people don't care about gossip or headlines. They care that you're fighting for their hospitals, paycheck, and their kids. And his wife, Amy Gertner, put out a statement on X supporting her husband and calling the whole issue nothing more than gossip. Here's a bit of what she said.
4: I think it's shameful behavior to spend time and energy and resources on negative ads and negative stories on Graham when all he's trying to do is improve the lives of people who work for a living.
1: Right. That's from his wife, Anthony, but you know, we do know a number of high-profile Democrats, you know, who have some voice in where party money goes in these campaigns. They've been voicing concern about some of these scandals. What have you been hearing?
3: Yeah, I mean, that's right. I mean, Scott, clearly this is testing the tolerance of some Democrats about how much scandal they're willing to tolerate. And in the age of Donald Trump, that might be different today than it was a few years ago. But yeah. Massachusetts Congressman Jake Auchincloss, a Democrat, said recently the tattoo that resembled a Nazi symbol should be disqualifying and that Plattner should get out of the race. And here's New Jersey Senator Cory Booker yesterday on ABC's This Week.
5: I have concerns. That guy has questions to answer, and that's what campaigns are for.
1: So in the middle of this kind of broader national conversation, you have been reporting in Maine. Tell us more about the case Plattner himself is making to voters.
3: Yeah, it's pretty much the case he's been making from when he launched this campaign 9 months ago. I was up in Portland just a week ago. Plattner was rallying with Vermont Senator Bernie Sanders. His message to Mainers is that it's time for a political revolution. And like Sanders, he talks a lot about how the system is rigged against working Americans. And despite the scandals, he's created a lot of excitement among voters, many of whom seem willing to overlook these bumps. After the rally, I spoke to Hank Gurius from Auburn, Maine. He said he accepts Plattner's explanation for the Reddit posts and the tattoo that Plattner was a veteran who experienced a lot of bad stuff and did the work to heal himself.
6: Here's a guy who served four terms, could have been in very bad way. But instead, he got help and he got recovery. And I think he is, it's a picture of growth to me. Instead of somebody who was at high risk for failure and going down a rabbit hole of anger and hate, it turns out he found help and got out of that.
1: So Anthony Plattner, assuming he wins the party primary, will be up against longtime incumbent Susan Collins, a Republican. Tell us about her message to voters.
3: Well, I reached out to the Collins campaign just this morning. I haven't heard back, but she has criticized those Reddit posts. And her basic message about Graham Plattner is that he's just too radical, as she says, for Maine. And while

0: the Senate. Anthony Brooks, political reporter for WBUR. Anthony, thanks very much.
1: My pleasure, Scott.
0: Here and Now is a production of NPR and WBUR. I'm Scott Tong in Washington, D.C.
2: I'm Peter O'Dowd in Phoenix. It's Here and Now.

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9: After damning reports on labor practices at Chinese EV factories abroad, other countries are taking action.
10: It's really exciting to see governments trying to figure out how do we hold companies accountable for what they do within our own borders.
9: I'm Marco Werman.
11: And I'm Carolyn Beeler. Today, the latest on that story from Hungary. Also, a Canadian province is talking secession. If it happens, it'll have a huge impact on one particular group of people.
12: Separation from Canada would really be kind of an existential threat to First Nations rights.
9: And in Venezuela, a businessman's alleged crimes tell a bigger story about corruption.
11: Plus, a promising drug trial.
13: When the results were shown, a spontaneous standing ovation erupted.
9: That's all ahead today here on The World.
14: BBC News with Moira Alderson. President Trump says he's spoken to both the Israeli Prime Minister and representatives of Hezbollah about the conflict in Lebanon. Earlier on Monday, Prime Minister Benjamin Netanyahu ordered strikes on what he called terrorist targets in southern Beirut. Sebastian Usher is in Jerusalem.
15: What we have this evening is a reversal of that, at least as far as President Trump is concerned. He said he's had this phone call with the Israeli Prime Minister and that after that phone call, Israeli troops would not be going to Beirut. Now, the troops weren't going to Beirut, has to be said, but one understands from that this order that they could attack the southern suburbs again. That wasn't going to happen. He also says he had a good call with Hezbollah, which I'm not quite sure how that was arranged, but he says that they say that they will stop shooting if Israel does as well. So he's giving a sense that this great expansion of a conflict may be receding.
14: Iran's Tasnim news agency reported that Tehran would pause indirect negotiations with the US because of the Israeli attacks on Lebanon, but President Trump says talks are still continuing at a rapid pace. Following Israel's warning today that it might carry out strikes on southern Beirut, large numbers of Lebanese citizens have been fleeing, clogging out the area. The BBC's John Sudworth is in the Lebanese capital.
16: I'm in southern Beirut, standing on a rooftop overlooking the suburb of Dahir. There are very few lights on as we drove in.

0: Into this area this morning, we saw thousands of vehicles. The warning from the Israeli Prime Minister that he was going to begin strikes again here came shortly before 10 o'clock in the morning, and almost immediately people piled into their cars and they took to this city's highways, getting themselves out to safety.
1: The Canadian hotel group Blue Diamond says it shut down its operations in Cuba, which is struggling to cope with the effects of the near total US fuel blockade. Here's our Cuba correspondent, Will Grant.
2: The group jointly runs more than 60 tourist sites in Cuba with the Cuban government, although it doesn't own any of the properties it operates. The move comes amid a campaign of maximum pressure being exerted by the Trump administration on Cuba, which has included a months-long oil embargo in an effort to force the government on the island to undertake sweeping economic and political changes. The situation for ordinary Cubans, meanwhile, remains critical, with long blackouts most days, many hospitals barely functioning, and schools and businesses affected.
1: Will Grant reporting. Newly released documents in Britain show that the sacked former minister, Peter Mandelson, told the government it would never regret appointing him as ambassador to the United States. Lord Mandelson was chosen by the Prime Minister Keir Starmer, but was dismissed 9 months later over his friendship with the late sex offender Jeffrey Epstein. The documents also show comments by Lord Mandelson questioning Sir Keir's leadership. You're listening to World News from the BBC. Polls have closed in Ethiopia's parliamentary elections, with the Prime Minister, Abiy Ahmed's Prosperity Party, expected to retain power. Millions of Ethiopians cast their ballots, but voting didn't take place at nearly 150 polling stations because of security problems in parts of the Amhara and Oromia regions. Voting also didn't go ahead in the northern Tigray region, where officials say conditions remain unsuitable following the civil war, which ended 4 years ago, and ongoing political tensions. Two Syrian officials on trial in Austria have denied involvement in the torture of opponents of the ousted president Bashar al-Assad. They're accused of ordering the abuse of detainees after 2011. From Vienna, Bethany Bell reports.
3: Prosecutors said that on many occasions they ordered or failed to oppose the abuse of anti-government protesters in the city of Raqqa. They said former detainees described being stripped naked and beaten. Both men deny the charges. The two Syrians applied for asylum in Austria in 2015. If found guilty, they face up to 10 years in prison.
1: The tennis legend Serena Williams has confirmed her return to competitive action at the age of 44. The 23-time Grand Slam singles champion hasn't played professional tennis since the US Open 4 years ago. She's been granted a wild card to play at Queen's Club in London next week and could compete at Wimbledon. A monkey has created chaos inside a court complex in northern India by snatching a bag full of cash. A man had arrived at the court in Bulandshahr town with a bag containing more than $2,000 for a property transaction. The monkey grabbed it from him before climbing a nearby tree. When the animal didn't find any food inside, it began throwing notes around and people below scrambled to collect them. The owner reportedly could not recover the entire amount as some bystanders pocketed the cash. That's the latest. BBC News.
4: This is The World. I'm Carolyn Beeler.
5: And I'm Marco Werman. We've been tracking events inside Venezuela since January, when U.S. troops abducted Nicolas Maduro and his wife. The former Venezuelan president is now in New York awaiting trial.
4: One of Maduro's most important fixers is also now in U.S. custody for a second time. His case shows how hard it is to root out corruption in Venezuela. The World's Tobias Isaiah starts us off today with his story.
6: For many Venezuelans, the story of Alex Saab begins with a box of food. It was during the worst years of Venezuela's economic collapse between 2016 and 2020.
7: Well before sunrise, hungry Venezuelans are waiting outside grocery stores, praying for food trucks to arrive.
8: Five zeros have been slashed off the currency.
9: The economic collapse has left an unsettling sight. Extremely thin children who don't know when they'll eat next.
6: Supermarkets were empty, inflation was out of control, and many families were struggling to eat. So the government imported food and packed it into boxes known as CLAP. They had basics like rice, corn flour, cooking oil, and milk.
10: Los CLAP son amor en acción. Los CLAP son pueblo empoderado.
6: President Nicolás Maduro described the CLAP program as love in action and a sign of empowerment. But people began to notice something was wrong with the CLAP food.
11: Haciendo la leche, mire lo que descubrimos.
12: En el fondo, es como una cal.
11: No sé qué clase de veneno le están metiendo a los venezolanos.
6: In videos posted online, some said the powder milk tasted salty or that it had a weird texture. And some said it caused stomach aches. So that caught the attention of Roberto Denis, a reporter with the Venezuelan investigative outlet Armando Info.
13: Le mandamos a hacer un análisis al Instituto de Ciencia y Tecnología de los Alimentos de la Universidad Central de Venezuela.
6: His team sent samples of this milk to different labs, and the results didn't match the nutrition labels.
13: Que la leche era altísima en carbohidratos y en sodio, pero bajísima en proteína.
6: He says the milk was high in carbohydrates and sodium and low in the protein and calcium children were supposed to get from it. At the same time, Denise and his colleagues started tracing who was behind the food imports, and that led them to Alex Saab. Saab is a Colombian businessman who became Nicolás Maduro's favorite contractor. U.S. prosecutors say Saab and his network used shell companies, inflated contracts, and bribes to profit from Venezuela's food import program.
13: Se importó, se gastaron millones y millones de dólares buscando comida de la peor calidad posible para maximizar las ganancias.
6: Denis says the goal was to spend as little as possible on the food and keep as much profit as possible. Mercedes de Freitas, the founder of Transparency Venezuela, says the products were sold to the Venezuelan state at huge markups.
14: Estas empresas facturaban con sobreprecio entre 300, 400 y hasta 500.
6: From 300 to 500% overpriced, she says. This case was only the beginning. Saab's name appeared in deals involving construction, oil, gold, and other state businesses.
13: Alex Saab ha manejado por alrededor de 10 mil millones de dólares sin que hubiera vigilancia, sin que hubiera control.
6: Denise says he handled at least $10 billion with no public oversight. And because of his close relationship with Maduro, Venezuelan authorities never investigated. Roberto Denis's reporting came at a cost. Saab sued Denis and his colleagues in Venezuela, and eventually they had to leave the country. But they kept reporting from exile. Saab himself was captured in 2020 in Cape Verde while on his way to Iran. He was extradited to the U.S. in 2021 and charged with money laundering. But he was later released by President Biden in a prisoner swap. Now he's back in U.S. custody, handed over by Venezuelan authorities after U.S. pressure. And his case is again raising questions about the scale of corruption in Venezuela.
14: Nosotros hemos calificado la corrupción en Venezuela como sistémica. Es parte de la administración de la
6: forma. De Freitas says corruption is systematic. It's how the state has worked, she says, through opaque public contracts and the justice system. Her organization has documented more than 400 corruption cases involving 69 countries. The New York Times reported that shell companies tied to Maduro's circle kept half of the country's oil profits over 2 years. Roberto Deni says it's impossible to know the extent of stolen money.
13: No hay calculadora para echar esos números.
6: There may not be a calculator big enough for those numbers, he says. It was the looting of a nation. And for ordinary Venezuelans, the cost shows up in daily life, in hospitals without supplies, water shortages, power outages. Public money was promised for basic needs, contracts were signed, money was paid, but many projects were never finished or didn't deliver what people were promised. U.S. prosecutors say Saab could be a key witness in building a corruption case against Maduro, but there might be no accountability in Venezuela.
14: La verdad es que es muy complejo porque, bueno, tenemos más de 20 años que no se capacita
6: De Freitas says Venezuela has gone more than 20 years without independent prosecutors and judges. So many investigations are moving through courts abroad. And even when money is frozen or confiscated, it can be hard to return it to Venezuelans. At the same time, Venezuela is entering a new phase. Oil revenue is flowing again, but under a new agreement involving the U.S. government. All income from Venezuelan oil sales are in U.S. custody. Francisco Monaldi is an oil expert at Rice University's Baker Institute. He says U.S. oversight could help reduce corruption, but only if the system is transparent.
15: But it's not clear at all how the money is going to continue to be disbursed, what will be the rules, what will be the checks and balances, the accountability in how this money is spent.
6: That lack of clarity matters in a country where so much public money has already disappeared. And now the Venezuelan people face another bill. State money will be used to pay for Maduro's legal defense in the U.S. For many Venezuelans, the question is whether the damage can ever be repaired. Nearly 8 million of them have left the country over the past decade. And for some children who went without proper nutrition during the worst years of the crisis, the effects could last a lifetime. For the world, I'm Tibisa Isea.
4: Chinese electric car maker BYD is building its first ever European factory in Hungary. A few weeks ago here on the show, we reported on scathing allegations of forced labor at the plant. Now BYD says it is taking steps to improve conditions for workers. Labor rights advocates are telling The World's Jeremy Siegel they're skeptical that it will lead to real change.
16: In many ways, 2026 has been great for BYD. After spending years as the number one car brand in China, the EV juggernaut has overtaken Tesla as the globe's top electric vehicle seller. It's opened new international factories and seen a huge boom in overseas sales amid spiking gasoline prices. To cap things off, the company recently partnered with none other than 007 himself as a global ambassador. Ads feature Daniel Craig waxing poetic about a new era of electric vehicles.
17: What an extraordinary thing we are, and how blessed to live in a life in a world with the capacity to find change.
16: But this year has not been all roses for BYD.
18: Brazil says working conditions at a local factory owned by Chinese EV maker BYD are slavery-like.
16: In March, the Washington Post uncovered court records alleging brutal conditions inside the carmaker's Brazilian factory. That came just a few weeks before The World's report on evidence of forced labor at the company's new factory in Szeged, Hungary. An investigation conducted by the labor rights group China Labor Watch said the electric vehicle maker used a complex web of subcontractors that flew in Chinese migrant laborers to build the plant. And those laborers consistently faced excessive hours, 7-day work weeks, withheld wages, and fear of retaliation. That prompted Hungarian officials to conduct their own investigation. The findings haven't yet been released, but a spokesperson for the county office where the BYD factory is located told me in an email that authorities have sanctioned three companies associated with the factory's construction and imposed a fine on one of them.
19: It's really exciting to see governments trying to figure out how do we hold companies accountable for what they do within our own borders.
16: Laura Murphy is a professor of human rights and contemporary slavery at Sheffield Hallam University in the UK, where she specializes in Chinese forced labor. She tells me the recent actions by the Hungarian government and Brazilian authorities who sued BYD and officially added the company to the country's forced labor list mark a sea change in the way countries are responding to forced labor.
19: With these kinds of migrant workers, governments are realizing that they are responsible for those workers and that, in fact, having exploited laborers come from other countries undercuts the labor opportunities for their own workers and also brings down the labor standards for the workers in their own countries.
16: But it's unclear what sort of effect these actions will actually have on BYD's practices. In Brazil, authorities did shut down the company's factory while it investigated conditions inside, but operations resumed months later. In Hungary, construction on the new plant is ongoing, and labor rights advocates say while they've received some encouraging news, workers are still facing major issues. That's Li Qiang, the executive director of China Labor Watch. Qiang oversaw the organization's investigation into the Hungary plant and has remained in touch with workers there. He tells me contractors used by BYD have taken some steps to improve conditions. They've allowed workers with improper visas to return home and reduce 7-day work weeks to 6 days. But he also says workers continue to fear retaliation, and managers are monitoring their social media and messaging apps to make sure they're not talking with investigators about labor issues. BYD did not respond to my requests for comment. According to the South China Morning Post, the company has asked all contractors building its Hungarian factory to sign pledges to comply with the country's labor laws. It's a move that may look good on paper, but Chinese labor expert Laura Murphy says such pledges aren't worth much.
19: These massive systemic problems cannot be addressed through a paper trail. And increasingly, companies are producing these paper trails in order to try to hide from the real work of addressing the underlying causes of forced labor.
16: According to Murphy, labor issues like those at BYD's international plants are commonplace within China, and real change would have to come at the behest of local officials in Hungary, not Chinese companies themselves. There is some indication that could happen. Former Prime Minister Viktor Orban, who cozied up to China and promoted BYD's investment in the country, was ousted by voters in April. And the newly elected Tisza party appears to be taking a firmer stance. Officials haven't directly addressed labor issues at the BYD plant, but the country has launched an environmental investigation into the factory that could pose a major problem for the company's European expansion. For The World, I'm Jeremy Siegel.
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0: This is The World. I'm Marco Werman. The Canadian province of Alberta is having what's being called a Brexit moment. Last week, Alberta's premier, Danielle Smith, announced plans to hold a referendum in October, asking Albertans whether they want to remain a part of Canada or begin a process that could lead to separation. It's the biggest threat to Canadian unity in decades. UK-based reporter Liana Hosia joined us to explain what's up. She's just arrived in Edmonton, the capital of Alberta. When we spoke today, she told me about the leaders of the separatist movement gaining traction in the oil-rich province.
1: The Alberta Prosperity Project is led by Mitch Silvestre, who's a gun shop owner, and the lawyer Jeffrey Rath. And what they've kind of been arguing is pretty much that the province's economic growth has been hindered and held back by years of Liberal Party rule. They're particularly frustrated with the federal government's environmental policies, which they believe have stood in the way of oil and gas expansion. And they also believe Alberta contributes more to the rest of Canada than it receives.
0: Yes, so contributing more than their fair share. Elaborate on that a little bit. Where do these pro-secession folks see injustice?
1: Simply put, people and businesses living in wealthier provinces like Alberta pay more in federal taxes than they receive back in federal spending and services. I mean, they're wealthier because of oil here in Alberta. You know, it's got the third largest proven oil reserves in the world, and it counts for about a quarter of the province's GDP and roughly 7% of Canada's overall GDP. So oil and gas is a very powerful sector economically and politically, and it's very much fueling this separatist movement.
0: Yeah, how popular is this idea of breaking away from the rest of Canada?
1: It used to be a real fringe movement, but it's gone mainstream. Under the last government, President Trudeau's Liberal Party, they wanted to make moves away from Canada's very extractive-based economy and have more green policies. But since Prime Minister Carney, he's come into power last year, he's made real efforts to improve relations with Alberta. He's dismantling his predecessor's environmental policies, or most of them. He's eliminated the consumer carbon tax. He's agreed an energy deal to build a pipeline from Alberta's oil field to the Pacific coast. But obviously, this hasn't made all Canadians happy. You know, others thought that the former UN climate envoy Carney would be protecting the environment and moving the economy towards the direction of renewable energy. So it's, you know, it's not a done deal that people are going to vote for separation.
0: Yeah, so as a movement that started as a fringe thing, is secession part of a larger political agenda now?
1: Yes, there is more to this. The separatist leader Rath has said he believes Alberta has more in common culturally with parts of the United States than the rest of Canada. He has traveled to Washington several times to meet with Trump officials to see if the US government would support an independent Alberta with a line of credit. But there's also some more extreme views that have been reported in the Canadian press from the separatist movement. Silvestre has publicly stated that the separatist movement is a white movement, and complaints have been made to the hate crimes watchdog here about him saying that white Albertans are being replaced by immigrants. There's also reports that they've said things like oil spills will help trees grow. Also, the Law Society of Alberta is pursuing kind of disciplinary citations against Rath, the lawyer, over allegations he actually threatened health officials with war crimes for having approved COVID vaccines.
0: Let me read the actual referendum proposal that the public will cast a vote for or against, because it's a little odd. Should Alberta remain a province of Canada, or should the government of Alberta commence the legal process required under the Canadian Constitution to hold a binding provincial referendum on whether or not Alberta should separate from Canada? I mean, it's not exactly should we stay or should we go.
1: No, it's a bit convoluted, isn't it? There's a reason for that. I mean, the separatists and the petitioners had asked for that straight leave or remain vote, but Danielle Smith couldn't put that on the ballot, and that's because Alberta's First Nations went to court to block that separatist referendum, and a court ruled in their favour because the province had breached its constitutional duty to consult First Nations.
0: Tell us a little bit more about what's at stake for First Nations in Alberta.
1: Separation from Canada would really be kind of an existential threat to First Nations rights because of signing the treaties with Canada. And I also think that an independent Alberta, you know, kind of founded on this premise of less environmental regulations and more oil and gas expansion, is not going to be welcomed by all Indigenous communities, especially those who are living downstream from the tar sand oil fields, and whose surrounding lands and waters, they say they're already paying a heavy price from pollution. And the Mikisew Cree First Nation is now suing the governments of Alberta and Canada, alleging they've allowed the land and water to become so contaminated there, they've caused higher than average cancer rates amongst their members who are living downstream from the industry.
0: Mm. Lietta, you're an investigative environmental reporter and you're about to travel around Alberta. What are you going to find out? What do you want to learn?
1: Well, first of all, I'm going to the oil sand fields where they're extracting the oil. I want to see what those impacts are. I'm going to be going along the rivers and hopefully seeing some of these huge toxic waste lakes. And then I'm going to First Nations communities who live downstream from the industry to, you know, talk to health officials and to people about what the impact on their health and the environment has been of this industry.
0: Lietta Hosea of Watershed Investigation, thank you very much. We'll look forward to that report for sure.
1: Thank you, Marco.
0: Albertans will vote for or against moving forward with secession from Canada in October.
2: I'm not exactly sure what the nightmares of orchestra conductors look like, but I'm betting this is close. Over the weekend in Sydney, Australia, Justin Hurwitz was conducting a performance of La La Land in concert. It featured music from the Hollywood musical, which Hurwitz himself actually composed. After an oddly long intermission, Hurwitz came back on stage and turned to the audience.
3: Is there somebody in the audience who is an amazing sight reader?
0: He needed someone to take over on piano because that key musician had gotten sick and all possible backup players were 15 to 20 minutes away at best, hence the desperate request.
4: Okay.
2: A man in the audience stood up. Sterling Nassa is a student and a big fan of Hurwitz. He told Australia's Channel 7 how he felt during his surprise debut.
5: Just a little bit of terror. I'm more just glad that I managed to contribute in a very small way to what was an incredible orchestra.
0: Hurwitz, the composer, admits it was a gamble.
6: Until he started playing, I didn't know how it was going to go. Like, I was very nervous, but I was trying to just, like, you know, trust it, have fun with it. And as soon as he started playing, like, I was impressed.
2: Impressing an Oscar-winning composer without even rehearsing? I would say that is the opposite of a nightmare for a student.
0: Sterling Nassa, he had the guts. He got the glory.
2: More global stories are coming your way. Stay with us. You're with the world.
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0: This is The World. I'm Marco Werman. Brooklyn Rivero was one of Nicaragua's most prominent indigenous leaders. Nearly 3 years ago, he was swept up in a government crackdown, leaving friends and relatives uncertain of his condition and whereabouts. Then last week, the Nicaraguan government released photos showing Rivera in a hospital bed, intubated and emaciated. Yesterday, Nicaraguan officials announced his death. Authorities say Rivera's family was present in his final moments. His relatives say that's a lie. Either way, his significance is massive. We reached out to Arturo McField's Yescas about Rivera's life and death. He's the former Nicaraguan ambassador to the Organization of American States. He began with Brooklyn Rivera's legacy.
1: Brooklyn Rivera is like a legend in the Caribbean because everybody knows who he was. Being an indigenous leader that have to deal with conservatives, with liberals, with Sandinistas, with every single government that was in power, Brooklyn Rivera have to deal with them because he's always fighting for the communities.
0: So for much of his life, Rivera was opposed to the Sandinista government of President Daniel Ortega that came to power in 1979. But he also negotiated with Ortega, even allied with him for a period. What is the short history of his relationship with Daniel Ortega, the initial opposition, then this alliance?
1: It was a bittersweet relationship with the Sandinistas because at the beginning they were saying a lot of things like fighting for the rights of the people and equality, inclusion. But at the end of the day, they have their own agenda. Brooklyn Rivera was a survivor because he survived to the Sandinistas' war in the 80s. He survived different attempts when they tried to kill him. And he survived many situations that were considered like really, really extreme. And when he makes some strong statements in the United Nations at some point, when he came back to Nicaragua, that's when he was captured and disappeared. Nobody has seen Brooklyn for almost 3 years until the day the Sandinistas, after a lot of pressure, they decided to show this person that doesn't look anymore like Brooklyn Rivera. They present a person that was in coma, almost about to die. And that was something that really struck everybody in Nicaragua, everybody, even the Sandinistas.
0: So the Nicaraguan authorities say Rivera died of a bacterial infection. They also say members of his family were present at his bedside. It sounds like you don't believe either of those.
1: The family of Brooklyn was not allowed to be in the funeral. And it was like something that happened super fast.
0: What can you tell us, Ambassador, for certain about Rivera's medical care, the conditions of his detention during the nearly 3 years he was held incommunicado? What do you know?
1: The last time we saw Brooklyn was when he was captured, and he looked like he always been a strong indigenous man, healthy as can be. He was a rural person, a Caribbean person, and he was a strong man. And all of a sudden, after 3 years in custody by the regime, he appeared almost dying. So it's part of the same playbook. I mean, it's the same pattern that they use when they have certain communities or the kind of leadership that the regime cannot control. And since they cannot control it, they want to eliminate it.
0: So in 2023, Rivera was barred from returning to Nicaragua. You explained this earlier, after he criticized the government from abroad. He managed to slip back into the country, then arrested, and then was detained. You're in exile, Ambassador. What do you think about his decision to return home?
1: He was an indigenous leader, very attached to the land. The indigenous and the land are just one. It's just one connection. He knew what could happen to his life, but still he decided to go to Nicaragua. And Brooklyn Rivera, he didn't just die. He was killed. And he was not just arrested. He was disappeared by the regime. And the death of Brooklyn Rivera was a copy of the same proceeding that was implemented with Humberto Ortega, the brother of Daniel Ortega, the same way. First, he disappeared. Nobody knew about him. And then suddenly they published a press release saying he is sick. And then they said he is about to die. And finally, the government said, we are very sad that our brother has died. And they called them Brother Brooklyn when they treat him in the worst manner possible.
0: Right. Nicaraguan authorities say Humberto Ortega, Nicaragua's former defense minister, died of heart-related complications while under house arrest. Others dispute that. Ambassador, you and Rivera are among the hundreds of critics of Nicaragua's government, Ortega's government, who've been stripped of their citizenship. I'm wondering what responsibility, if any, do exiled political figures like yourself have toward detained political prisoners inside Nicaragua today?
1: Sadly, we don't have oil. We don't have many resources. Maybe because of that, we are not in the news. But at least what is happening with Brooklyn has been like a wake-up call to everybody. And you know what they did last night? They put in jail every single relative and friend that they were able to find that were connected to Brooklyn Rivera.
0: Last question, Ambassador. What does the death of Brooklyn Rivera tell us about the authoritarian power that Daniel Ortega and his wife Rosario Murillo have accumulated as co-presidents of Nicaragua?
1: There are no limits regarding the things that they are capable of, because they capture somebody, killed somebody, and then they participate in the funeral of the person that they just killed. So that level of brutality, not even in Russia will Navalny have seen something like that. It's something totally unbelievable what we are seeing right now. It's a new chapter in the regime persecution against its own people.
0: Arturo McFields Yescas is the former Nicaraguan ambassador to the OAS, the Organization of American States.
2: Czech kickboxer Martina Patachkova has vanquished many opponents in the ring. She is an 8-time world champion in combat sports, but currently she is trying to vanquish something else, bullying in schools. Rob Cameron met up with her in Prague.
3: In a small school gym on the outskirts of Prague, Martina Patachkova is training a teenage girl with a punch bag. The girl is one of the most skilled members in Martina's after-school self-defense class. She's injured today, so she's taking it easy. Well, relatively easy. Many of the dozen or so kids in the class are here because they've been bullied and want to do something about it. It's something Martina herself knows well.
4: I was bullied, and it was the reason why I've started to do martial arts.
5: How old were you?
4: I was 8 years old. Now I'm 28, so it's 20 years back. But I think it was a good experience for me, because if I wasn't bullied, I will not do the martial arts, and I will not train children and not do the project. So I think it was a good experience for me and a good school.
3: The martial arts and self-defense classes are organized by the Czech Combat Federation, which was set up by Martina, her brother and father, all experts in martial arts. But the project she mentioned there, called Šikana do klece, or bullying in a cage, is concentrated on prevention. I asked why she'd given up the glory of the ring at the ripe old age of 28.
4: It's normal to me, because I didn't have any other motivation to continue with tournaments. For me, it makes much more sense to be a coach and help with children, for example, for children which are bullied. Of course, I love my titles. I'm happy that I'm 8-time world champion in kickboxing and fighting, how we said. But I think that to help children maybe is the most important thing in my life, because to see them, how happy they are, and for example, if they are bullied and then they are not, I think it's the most important thing in my life. So to help other people.
3: Martina's anti-bullying project is proactive. It's built around a playful, engaging format with the aim of teaching the basics of self-defense, managing conflict situations, and helping kids to become more self-confident. I asked Martina that age-old question, when is the right moment to fight back?
4: There's always a border. We saw the lesson of the martial arts, but it doesn't work in our project, like that we come to the school and tell the children, okay, so someone will punch you, so you will punch him back. It doesn't work like that. But it's good for the training and for some techniques, and so it's really good, but it doesn't work this way. So for example, we saw when someone would like to slap me, so for example, we teach some blocks and techniques of what to do. So we will not hurt our opponents, but we will just, for example, push him and say, oh, not to do that.
3: Martina's new role as a bullying prevention campaigner has taken her around the world, including the UN. She's just about to publish a book about bullying called The Bad Guy and Me, A Guide for Superheroes. I asked her about the common mistakes parents and teachers make when it comes to bullying.
4: For example, the parents, they don't believe the children. And it's bad because, for example, the child will come to you, the children will come to you, and they say, oh, we have a problem, we need help. And the parents just say, you don't have any problems, you can do it on your own. We don't see, it's nothing, they're just laughing to you, it's nothing. And I think that then the child is hurt because he had a trust, he wanted to do something against, but the parents, for example, didn't help him. And also the teachers, for example, they say, oh, it's nothing, it's not bullying, but trust them and listen to them, because, and honestly, maybe do something, because if someone will bully me and I will do nothing, it will be worse and worse, so I have to react.
3: Martina Ptáčková might be the first European woman to earn a black belt in hand-to-hand combat and has trained everyone from Czech children to NATO combat troops. I was beginning to wonder if she was scared of anything. There is one thing, she confided in me, she's afraid of the dark. This is Rob Cameron in Prague.
0: That report came to us courtesy of our DW Partners Inside Europe podcast.
2: Pancreatic cancer is exceptionally deadly. Only about 1 in 10 people survive it for 5 years after diagnosis. But now an experimental new drug called daraxonrasib is raising hope for improved outcomes. Taking 3 pills once a day nearly doubled the length of survival for patients who received the drug instead of chemotherapy, from about 7 months to 13 months. Dr. Robert von der Heide is the president-elect of the American Association for Cancer Research. He joined us this afternoon from the American Society of Clinical Oncology Conference in Chicago, where drug trial results were presented yesterday.
5: When the results were shown at the conference yesterday, a spontaneous standing ovation erupted for the speaker, because we just have not seen this type of improvement in survival.
2: Wow.
5: And I think it was evident that this is just the beginning.
2: What are existing treatments for pancreatic cancer like? Is it mostly chemo?
5: For patients with advanced pancreatic cancer, yes, chemotherapy, combinations of chemotherapy are the mainstay. Patients with earlier stage pancreatic cancer can be treated with surgery and radiation therapy. But the results presented yesterday were for patients who were now suffering from advanced pancreatic cancer, for which largely chemotherapy is the option.
2: This new drug is part of a larger story about how cancer treatment has advanced. It is what is called a targeted therapy. These types of therapies rely on genomic sequencing. So being able to look at the DNA of these tumors, figure out what abnormality is triggering them, and then develop a drug to target that. Can you explain how these types of drugs are developed?
5: So the story of this drug, which is one of many that inhibit the RAS oncogene, it dates back 40 years, when folks were just beginning to understand what are the molecular abnormalities that cause cancer. And we find is it's a subset of a patient's here, a subset there. But that was just the beginning. Then we needed to understand the molecular basis of these proteins and how can it be interrupted. And that took incredible and very thoughtful, innovative chemical approaches, molecular approaches. And in fact, this is an example of targeting an oncogene that's present in more than 90% of patients with pancreas cancer. So it's widely applicable and it's highly effective.
2: Mm. So these targeted therapies, are they usually effective for only a smaller portion of patients with a given kind of cancer?
5: That's right. And so you have to study each patient who's in front of you, which therapy is right for you, which therapy is going to be the most effective. And sometimes we meet patients where, unfortunately, we don't have an option yet. And for patients with pancreas cancer, as we search for targeted therapy, it's been disappointing. There are a few subsets where we have some options, but this is an option that might be relevant for everyone. Hmm. because the RAS oncogene is the number one driving most prevalent mutation that causes pancreatic cancer.
2: I understand, and correct me if I'm wrong here, but this particular mutation that this drug targets is seen in about a quarter of all solid cancerous tumors. Does that suggest this drug might work on other cancers as well, besides pancreatic cancer?
5: Well, it's yes, the RAS oncogene is one of the most prevalent mutations across many types of cancer, lung cancer, colon cancer, pancreas cancer, just to name a few. And there's every hope that this particular reagent could have applicability across many types of cancers. And the reason is because this particular investigational agent can block multiple mutational forms of the RAS oncogene, not just one, which is important not just for applicability, but also when one form of that RAS mutations are targeted, you can see resistance by another mutation arising. So wouldn't it be clever if we had a drug that was already ready to handle the next mutation and the next mutation? And we see evidence that this may be the case here.
2: The first targeted therapy of this type, it was rolled out in the late 1990s. How important are these therapies compared to, say, chemo or radiation or surgery?
5: So they're another very important tool. They often don't replace chemotherapy and certainly not surgery or radiation therapy. But we find that they have utility at times in place of chemotherapy, for example. So we need many, many options. Cancers are formidable. They change, they shift, they become resistant. One therapy is never enough.
2: And chemo has devastating side effects, and this much less so. So that could be huge if this replaces chemo, right?
5: The side effect profile, as shown yesterday, between patients who got standard chemotherapy and the new RAS inhibitor are quite a bit different. It doesn't mean the new profile of toxicities with RAS inhibitors are trivial. They're not. They need to be managed. We need to learn how to do that. That's now what's before us. Chemotherapy has helped a lot of patients, has helped cure a lot of patients. But we always want safer, more reliable, and other options.
2: It sounds like there's a lot of excitement there at the conference where these results were unveiled, but nothing is a silver bullet. What are the concerns or stumbling blocks when we think about this becoming a treatment that a lot of people might be getting? What are the limitations?
5: Right. The excitement comes with some very practical considerations. How will we manage the side effects? Skin rash, mouth sores, things like that. And how can we make it available to as many patients as possible? And what are the best combinations? Will it work with chemotherapy? Will it work with immune therapy? Can we give it before surgery as well as after surgery? There are so many things to work out, and it's all made possible by having a drug in hand like this.
2: Robert von der Heide is president-elect of the American Association for Cancer Research. He directs the Abramson Cancer Center of the University of Pennsylvania. You're with The World.
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0: This is The World. I'm Marco Werman. In vitro fertilization, or IVF, was once a controversial procedure. Today, more than 1 in 50 babies in the U.S. are conceived through IVF. But reproductive science keeps moving forward, especially in East Asia, where birth rates are in free fall and governments are clamoring for solutions. Last year, reporter Patrick Nguyen in Bangkok looked into some of the wild new frontiers in biological reproduction.
1: In a lab in China, scientists are impregnating monkeys, not with embryos created naturally from a sperm and egg, but with a synthetic embryo they made themselves.
2: Right now, I think that we can culture the monkey embryos in vitro for up to 25 days. So it's about 3 weeks.
1: After 3 weeks, the monkey pregnancy fails, says Jun Wu, a prominent stem cell researcher who collaborates with these Chinese labs. He thinks eventually they will be able to bring baby monkeys to term. Wu has his own lab at UT Southwestern Medical Center in Texas, where he's making synthetic human embryos. But his research team is not trying to impregnate a person with their experiments.
2: In the case of human, we are not allowed to do that for ethical and technical reasons.
1: His synthetic embryos mimic blastocyst, a human embryo at about 6 days old. And get this. They are created from stem cells derived from the skin of a biological male. The things scientists can do in the realm of fertility and stem cells is getting more mind-blowing all the time. Perhaps most sensational are the achievements of Japanese geneticist Katsuyo Hayashi, known for creating mice with two biological dads, or moms.
3: They grow up, they eat the food, they mate, just like conventionally bred mice.
1: That's Dr. Hayashi showing off a photo of his experimental mice at a recent TED talk.
3: And they can come from two fathers, two mothers, or perhaps other combinations. Thank you.
1: Wait, hold up. Other combinations? Yep, because this research is all about taking skin cells, then turning them into stem cells, which can grow into anything, a kidney, a sperm, an egg. So it is theoretically possible to scrape skin from a single mammal, make some cells into eggs, other cells into sperm, and create a baby with only one biological parent. The possibilities are wild.
4: I think the question is, how do we advance the conversation to something that's more meaningful and less polarized and kind of scary?
1: Megan Munsey is a stem cell biologist with the Murdoch Children's Research Institute and the University of Melbourne. She prefers to focus less on the sci-fi stuff and more on the immediate benefits of this research. For example, scientists can create a zillion synthetic human embryos and run almost any test on them they like, with few restrictions.
4: These models are models. They're not embryos.
1: That's important because real human embryos are harder to come by. And in almost every country, there are limits on what experiments you can do on them. With synthetic embryos, scientists can run many types of tests and even test drugs on them, all to solve a vexing fertility mystery. Why does IVF so often fail, forcing would-be mothers to go through round after round of expensive, exhausting treatment?
4: Doing this kind of research may allow us to understand why we have such high embryo loss when we try to help people have babies with IVF.
1: But what about in the future trying to actually impregnate a human with a synthetic embryo, one created from a skin cell? Imagine infertile couples getting to make sperm and eggs and embryos with their own skin, or same-sex couples having biological children with both their DNA. Dr. Munsey says, as great as that sounds, experimenting with human life could create babies with painful disorders, and that's not humane.
4: Trying to create a pregnancy with these models, it should be banned.
1: In the US, UK, Australia, lots of countries, it is banned already. But stem cell research is blitzing ahead, much of it in countries such as Japan, where for every baby born, two people die. It's a national crisis. Countries like Japan, with dismal birth rates, may face more pressure to loosen rules on stem cell experimentation. Misao Fujita, a bioethicist with Kyoto University, says the time to start talking about this is now. According to Professor Fujita's research, about half of the Japanese public would accept synthetic sperm and eggs being used to create a child. That's pretty high. for a procedure that's currently illegal. As for Dr. Jun Wu, the stem cell researcher in Texas, under Texas law, he can't come anywhere near human embryos.
2: But in China, though, it's more relaxed. So the government support this line of research.
1: China, too, is facing population decline. Beijing can pour loads of funding and brain power at fertility research. Dr. Wu says he knows of at least 8 or 9 Chinese labs making synthetic human embryos and others running tests on monkeys. He is optimistic that one day scientists will use this technology to conceive a healthy human through synthetic sperm or eggs, a process called in vitro gametogenesis, or IVG.
2: Even though the ultimate goal is IVG to generate embryos, during the process, there's a lot more technologies can be developed that can benefit humankind.
1: Even if IVG never proves viable, Dr. Wu says if along the way his team can help IVF work better for couples, it would all be worth it. For The World, I'm Patrick Nguyen, Bangkok.
0: This is Greek musician Vasilis Kostas playing the lauto. It's a kind of lute with 4 strings, a long neck, and a bulbous body. For the past decade, Kostas has been bringing the sounds of this ancient instrument to audiences around the world.
5: His passion for Greek music started when he was a kid. Kostas grew up in Epirus in the northwestern region of Greece. When he was little, his grandfather would come over every night and serenade him with traditional songs. Eventually, Kostas learned to play guitar so he could accompany his granddad at weddings and other events. Those mournful songs stayed with him as he learned to play the lauto.
0: Kostas now writes his own songs for the instrument. He's also preserving tradition in more ways than one. In Greece, he created a program helping young artists explore their culture. And he's also the artistic director of the New England Greek Orchestra based in Boston.
5: Here is the title track from his new album, Lena.

0: 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By the PRX Ambassador Council, whose members include Brian and Laura Baumert, Rhonda Rochambeau and Lawrence Schulman, Roman Mars, and the Kelson Foundation. 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The World is a co-production of GBH Boston and PRX.
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7: Iran says it is suspending all talks with the U.S. because of Israel's expanding occupations in Lebanon and Gaza.
8: Meanwhile, President Trump says he's told the Israeli prime minister to curb the fighting in Lebanon.
7: Today is Monday, June 1st, and this is All Things Considered from NPR News. I'm Elsa Chang.
8: And I'm Juana Summers. This hour, are we entering a golden age for the Second Amendment?
7: Gun rights groups are praising the Justice Department's new efforts to change gun rules.
9: There's no public safety argument for why you would want to eliminate the regulation of stabilizing braces.
8: Also, demand for beef in the U.S. is growing, and beef prices have hit new records.
10: Ranchers keep getting paid less and less for their cattle, but yet your prices at the grocery store keep going higher and higher.
7: And new research on how the brain detects words from a series of sounds.
8: Those stories after this news.
11: Live from NPR News, I'm Lakshmi Singh. President Trump says Israel and Hezbollah militants plan to de-escalate their fight in southern Lebanon. The Republican leader announced on social media that he had spoken with Prime Minister Benjamin Netanyahu today. NPR's Deepa Shivaram has more on that.
12: Netanyahu had ordered Israeli troops to target areas surrounding Beirut. But now Trump says after his call with Netanyahu, there will be no troops going to Beirut and that any Israeli troops on their way, quote, have already been turned back. Trump says he also spoke with representatives from Hezbollah. Israel's increased aggression against Lebanon, which violates the ceasefire agreed on weeks ago, has complicated ongoing talks to end the U.S. and Israel's war against Iran. Iran pulled out of negotiations after Israel's attacks on Beirut. Trump says the talks are continuing with Iran, though, and moving at what he calls a, quote, rapid pace. Deepa Shivaram, NPR News.
11: Further testing what technically still is a U.S.-Iran ceasefire. Today, Washington said the military bombed radar and drone sites in Iran after the Islamic Republic shot down an American drone over the weekend. Iran later said it targeted U.S. soldiers in Kuwait with missiles. The U.S. says it shot down the missiles. A divided federal appeals court has ruled that the administration's policy banning transgender troops from military service is likely illegal, but a ban could still be in force against those seeking to enlist while the case plays out in court. Today, the three-judge panel of the U.S. Court of Appeals for the District of Columbia Circuit upheld a 2025 lower court ruling against Trump's executive order on constitutional grounds. Several more states hold primaries tomorrow in House, Senate, gubernatorial, and other races for key state offices. Some of the most closely watched contests are in California, where voters will select candidates for governor, lieutenant governor, attorney general, Los Angeles mayor, as well as congressional district seats. Local law enforcement in 11 U.S. cities are making final preparations for the FIFA World Cup starting in 10 days. NPR's Martin Costi reports.

0: Reports tournament security efforts getting hundreds of millions of dollars worth of federal support.
1: The federal government has paid for anti-drone technology, training, and police overtime. And that's raised fears in so-called sanctuary jurisdictions that this federal cooperation may also include ICE immigration enforcement. In Seattle, Police Chief Sean Barnes says he's confident that won't happen.
2: They're not a part of this. They're not a part of our planning. They're not a part of our intelligence. We're not sharing any information with them. There's no part of FIFA planning that I'm aware of that intersects with their work.
1: Host cities are also taking precautions to protect fans from potential vehicle attacks by setting up barricades near stadiums and fan event sites. Martin Costi, NPR News.
0: This is NPR.
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4: It's 80 degrees and a little cloudy in Nashville. Good afternoon. I'm Catherine Sweeney. Here's the latest from WPLN News at 3:04. Tree trimming by Nashville Electric Service will continue despite calls for a moratorium. Utility leaders say it would be more dangerous to allow trees to go untrimmed, raising the risk of damage and power outages. NES has agreed to scale back on how aggressive its trims are, allowing somewhat more vegetation beneath poles and wires. The utility started clearing wider paths around its wires and other infrastructure, cutting trees down across the city. There's been widespread alarm about the trimming. It's fallen behind on routine pruning, and it's now cutting trees that haven't been maintained in 4 years. Going forward, NES says it will accelerate its schedule to trim trees every 3 years instead of every four. A Tennessee woman is among a group of civilian activists who were forcefully detained in Libya last week while attempting to cross a security checkpoint into Gaza. Janelle Jones of Memphis was the only American arrested with the Global Samud Flotilla. She released a pre-recorded video.
5: I confirm that I participated in this mission of my own free will without any coercion or pressure from any party, motivated by my humanitarian and moral duty to the besieged civilians.
4: In the event all contact is lost, she calls on the U.S. government, human rights groups, and the media to press for her release. Efforts by Global Samud to contact Jones and others were not successful. The group released a statement saying they have not heard from the activist, but that they have been told they are being treated as possible illegal immigrants and could soon be deported. 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We'll be back with more local news at 3:32.

0: 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I'm Juana Summers in Washington.
1: And I'm Elsa Chang in Culver City, California. We are 3 months into the war launched by the U.S. and Israel, and now Iran says it is suspending all talks with the U.S. That is, until Israel stops its, quote, aggression against Lebanon and Gaza. President Trump followed up hours later. He said that he has spoken to Israeli Prime Minister Benjamin Netanyahu and secured a pledge to stop the fighting in Lebanon. Trump insists that talks with Iran will continue at a rapid pace. NPR's Hadil Al-Shalchi joins us now with more. Hi, Hadil.
2: Hello.
1: Okay, so let's start with Lebanon. Tell us more about what's been happening there that's prompted this whole new development from Iran.
2: Right. So Israel ordered new evacuation orders of the southern suburbs of Beirut today ahead of possible airstrikes. Now, those are considered Hezbollah strongholds. And this comes a day after Israeli ground forces reached the deepest point in Lebanon in 26 years. Now, Hezbollah, which is backed by Iran, also fired rockets into northern Israel. President Trump this afternoon said on his social media site that he had spoken to both Israeli Prime Minister Benjamin Netanyahu and via mediators to Hezbollah, and that both had agreed to stop attacking each other. But there's been no confirmation yet by either side.
1: Okay. Well, where had the talks gotten to before today's whiplash development?
2: Well, President Trump, it actually seemed like he was confident about talks with Iran. Just this morning, he posted on Truth Social also that, quote, Iran really wants to make a deal and it will be a good one for the USA. He went on to say, just sit back and relax. It will all work out well in the end. It always does. But then the semi-official Iranian news agency Tasnim, that has ties to the Islamic Revolutionary Guard Corps, said that Iran was going to hold off those talks. From the beginning, Iran has said Israel has to end its invasion of southern Lebanon, where it's occupied large swaths of land. And the U.S. and Iran said last week they were actually close to a tentative 60-day ceasefire extension and framework to sort of start talks to the end of the war. But the agreement is still waiting on President Trump's approval. And then this morning, the two countries exchanged fire, with the U.S. striking Iranian radar sites. Now, Elsa, it's worth remembering that these are preliminary talks aimed at reopening the Strait of Hormuz. Right. And of course, the more contentious issues like restarting nuclear negotiations, those would come later. And there was no immediate confirmation from any senior Iranian officials that the messages, mostly relayed via Pakistan, between the two parties were being suspended. And meanwhile, Iran said that the Strait of Hormuz would continue to be closed, putting even more pressure on Trump as these oil prices rise higher ahead of the midterm elections.
1: Mm-hmm. Okay, well, what about Gaza? Because the two sides declared a ceasefire back in October, which is like more than 7 months ago. But there is still fighting there, right?
2: That's right. So Netanyahu said on Thursday that the Israeli military would be claiming 70% of Gaza. It already has occupied 60% so far. And even though a ceasefire was declared with Hamas last fall, Israel's been systematically bombing the Strip. It says it's targeting Hamas militants who attacked Israel in October 2023. But these airstrikes have also claimed scores of civilian lives. Hamas says these strikes are a clear violation of the ceasefire, and it's one reason that it is refusing to disarm. And that move to lay down its weapons itself is a key condition to moving forward with Trump's plan to rebuild Gaza, which is still in ruins.
1: That is NPR's Hadil Al-Shalchi. Thank you so much, Hadil.
2: You're very welcome.
0: The same technology used to make COVID vaccines has now led to a new advance in fighting skin cancer. A study published today in the Journal of Clinical Oncology finds an mRNA vaccine is very effective at preventing a recurrence of melanoma when used in combination with Keytruda, an immunotherapy drug. NPR's Allison Aubrey reports.
3: Connie Franchosi recently celebrated her 80th birthday and says her days are packed with things that she loves to do, working in her garden, staying active with her local library, gathering with friends, and playing golf.
4: I have some good shots and some not so good shots, but just enjoy the game and life is good. Life is good.
3: She does not take her health for granted. 6 years ago, she was diagnosed with melanoma, a skin cancer that can be deadly if not detected and treated.
4: And it was considered a late diagnosis. So when they did the surgery, it had spread.
3: She was at high risk of recurrence and was told to watch and wait, but it was more like watch and worry. Luckily, she learned about a new clinical trial to test a vaccine made with messenger RNA technology combined with an immunotherapy drug called Keytruda. Nearly 6 years later, her scans show she is cancer-free. Her experience fits with the findings of the new study out today. Dr. Janice Maynard, a melanoma expert at NYU, is senior author of the study.
5: So after 5 years of follow-up, 68.8% of patients who took the combination therapy remained cancer-free.
3: And 92% were still alive. So the treatment is more effective than immunotherapy alone and seems to significantly reduce the risk of death from melanoma. And Maynard says the approach used in this trial is unique.
5: It is a vaccine that, yes, uses mRNA technology, but even more innovative, it is a personalized immunotherapy strategy that's informed by the patient's own tumor.
3: To make the vaccine, scientists sequence a patient's tumor to identify up to 34 molecular fingerprints called neoantigens and then encode them into a custom vaccine.
5: We're trying to harness the power of the immune system early.
3: When the vaccine is injected, the idea is that it trains the immune cells, known as T cells, to recognize and target those specific antigens, giving the immune system a blueprint to attack the cancer. Dr. Sarah Aaron is a dermatologist and skin cancer surgeon who was not involved in the research.
6: I think this is a landmark advance in how we treat these very advanced high-risk melanomas, because for the first time, we're doing immunotherapy with a personalized mRNA to boost the immune response to the patient's unique tumor.
3: The COVID mRNA vaccine was the same for everyone, but she says with this new cancer vaccine, it's possible to be much more targeted.
6: Everybody's melanoma is a little bit different. And so by matching this mRNA treatment to the patient's melanoma, we can really boost the immunotherapy.
3: The vaccine was developed by Moderna, and the clinical trial was conducted with the pharmaceutical company Merck, which markets Keytruda, the immunotherapy drug. A phase 3 trial that includes nearly 1,000 people is underway, and once they have results in the coming months, the goal is to seek FDA approval, explains Moderna's chief development officer, Dr. David Berman. He says the results are very exciting for the company.
7: It's the first time ever in a randomized trial that a cancer vaccine has ever demonstrated a positive result. And the degree of benefit was incredible.
3: He says Moderna's pipeline is full with more research into vaccines for types of lung, kidney, and bladder cancer. Allison Aubrey, NPR News.
8: Beef is a staple of the American diet. Even as retail prices for beef have soared recently, U.S. demand has remained strong. So why is the country's cattle herd the smallest it has ever been in 75 years? For this installment of our series called What's Eating America, where we look at issues of food and affordability, NPR's Joe Hernandez examines why.
9: Reed and Amanda Hall love farming so much, one of their wedding presents was a cow. They named the White Park heifer White Charlie, and earlier this year, she was pregnant with her 7th calf.
10: It was the best wedding present because it was the one I kept giving.
9: The Halls own and operate Halstead Farms and Meats in Lexington, Kentucky. And as much as they love what they do, they say it's got its challenges, from growing operating costs and urban sprawl to the difficulty of borrowing money.
11: I think there's still a sector of young people that have an interest in ag, but it's, you know, the barriers to entry to agriculture are huge.
9: It's one of the reasons why the overall number of U.S. beef and dairy cows on farms and ranches in the U.S. has been shrinking. On the first day of this year, there were 86.2 million head of cattle on farms and ranches across the U.S. That's the smallest number since 1951, according to federal data. Bill Bullard, CEO of the Cattle and Sheep Producers Group, RCAF USA, says more farmers and ranchers are leaving the industry than entering it.
12: We have likewise lost the cows that they once maintained. And so we have seen our herd shrink at an alarming rate for the past several decades.
9: Another factor, the meatpacking market has changed a lot over the years. Texas cattle producer Scott Wilbeck says there used to be butchers everywhere, but now just 4 companies control the vast majority of operations.
13: They set the prices. The ranchers keep getting paid less and less for their cattle, but yet your prices at the grocery store keep going higher and higher.
9: Recently, though, farmers and ranchers say they're getting paid more for their cattle at auction. That's due in part to recent limits on cattle imports from Mexico over the spread of the New World screwworm. But it means more cattle producers are selling their livestock right now, shrinking the overall herd. That may be contributing to higher retail prices, but it's also a reflection of the harsh realities facing producers, says Jason Clear, an extension beef cattle specialist at Texas A&M University who has about 25 cows of his own.
14: Our expenses have gone up just like your beef prices have gone up, too. I don't want our ranchers to be painted as the bad guys that are the evil, that are making all the money. We're just finally caught up to where we can make a good living now.
9: Yet, even though there are fewer cows on American farms, U.S. meat production is still strong. That's because individually, cattle now weigh more than they did decades ago. And Scott Wilbeck says producers can get the same amount of meat from fewer animals.
13: Back in the 1950s, you were marketing a steer that weighed 1,000 pounds. That steer is now, when they're harvested, they may be 1,300 to 1,500 pounds.
9: The USDA predicts beef prices will rise by 12.1% this year, but the agency found those high prices are not stopping consumers from buying. If consumer demand for beef stays high, farmers and ranchers like the Halls may start rebuilding their herds. But Reed Hall says increasing the size of a cattle herd doesn't happen overnight.
11: You're dealing with a live animal. It's not going to happen in 5 years. You know, I mean, it's going to take time to do it.
9: And he says that will only happen when it makes financial sense for American farmers and ranchers. Joe Hernandez, NPR News, Lexington, Kentucky.
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1: From NPR News, this is All Things Considered. I'm Elsa Chang in Culver City, California.
2: And I'm Juana Summers in Zimpeto, Mozambique. We've just arrived at a health clinic on the outskirts of the capital city.
3: I am Nuja. Hi.
2: We're here to meet a doctor who vividly remembers a time when people here lacked access to life-saving HIV/AIDS treatments, even as those same medications were turning the tide on the epidemic in the U.S.
4: We had lots of HIV patients, no treatment at all.
2: This is Dr. Nuja Majid. She now heads up the Zimpeto Dream Clinic. She remembers people in those days were so fearful of the disease, they were transporting sick relatives to the clinic in wheelbarrows.
4: I was working with 60 beds, and 80% of my patients were HIV positive without any treatment.
2: Initially, Majid wanted to be a pediatrician, but after seeing the devastating effects of HIV/AIDS, she says she found her calling.
4: I said, no, I got my, reason of life.
2: While U.S. funding and influence has had a large impact on fighting the HIV epidemic in Africa, this is a place where Italy's influence has had a role. This clinic is one of seven in Mozambique, run by the community of Sant'Egidio. It's an international Catholic organization founded and headquartered in Rome. There's a photo of Pope Francis hanging on the wall. He visited here in 2019.
4: Yeah, when he came here, he came to visit the patients. It was so, so, so heart-touching.
2: When he spoke here, he compared healthcare workers to Jesus, saying they deal with the problem in its entirety, restoring dignity to women and children. Dr. Majid says this organization has a storied history in Mozambique.
4: The community of Sant'Egidio is very well known because of the peace.
2: That is, the peace that Mozambique found in 1992 when a bloody civil war was finally over. The peace deal itself was signed at the organization's headquarters. But the war had devastated health infrastructure, and almost immediately, the country was fighting a new battle, the AIDS crisis.
4: There was a lot of stigma, and the people were even not touching the patients, not even feeding them or giving any attention.
5: Just not touching them because they were fearful of contracting the virus themselves.
4: Yes, it was the beginning. It was the very beginning.
2: At one point, Mozambique's health ministry estimated that national life expectancy had fallen to just 38 years. People were dying, and children were being orphaned.
4: So when I saw these orphan patients, orphan babies, small babies with the grandmothers, coming to you, the grandmothers don't know how to give the medication.
2: Things started to change in Mozambique in the early 2000s. President George W. Bush launched the President's Emergency Plan for AIDS Relief in 2003. PEPFAR launched after Bush made a moral case for ending the AIDS epidemic. Life-saving antiretroviral drugs became more widely available thanks to PEPFAR and other international partners. Today, the life expectancy in Mozambique has risen to 61 years. Upstairs, a microbiology lab analyzes patient samples to share with other health centers across the country. Program coordinator Flavio Ishmael says this location now serves about 6,000 patients of chronic illness, but he points out the system relies on unstable infrastructure like water and power.
6: Water and power are still struggling in the country. It's still a huge problem.
2: Even in Zimpeto, close to the biggest city in Mozambique, blackouts remain a regular occurrence. And on the day we arrive, massive gas shortages brought on by the U.S. war with Iran are making it harder for patients to get to the hospital and for doctors to visit them.
6: Last week, we had three vehicles on Friday doing the queue all entire day without doing anything else, just trying to have petrol.
5: Just waiting in line to get fuel.
6: Yes.
2: And of course, there is the issue of funding. Last year, the U.S. paused nearly all foreign aid soon after President Trump took office. The Center for Global Development analyzed PEPFAR data and found that more than 100,000 people in Mozambique lost access to HIV medication before the pause was partially lifted.
4: If we don't have this medication, we don't have the reagents, how we can follow the diseases?
2: Even though the community of Sant'Egidio doesn't receive money from the United States government, Dr. Nuja Majid says that her work requires extensive coordination with partners who have lost funding. Her patients came to her in a panic.
4: So we receive even a phone calls of our patients, please just keep for us 1 year medication. You know, these kind of things. People was just...
5: Patients were calling you because they were hearing about this.
4: Yeah. So please just keep medication for me. Store some medication for me. I'm coming to take.
2: The U.S. is currently reconfiguring its global health aid distribution and has signed a direct agreement with Mozambique's government to provide financial support over 5 years. Mozambique's health system relies heavily on foreign aid. More than half of its health budget comes from other countries. If international support falls short again, she fears a future that could look more like the past.
4: My fear is going back on that part, because you had a hope, you had medication, you know how it is. You saw the paradise, you know? And now you are telling me go back. So, yeah, it's very hard.
2: A paradise built across decades, but still fragile today. The story was supported by the Pulitzer Center.
1: 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Today's story comes from Mike Lopes.
7: My late wife was diagnosed with cancer in 2006, and in 2010, she was coming to the end of her life. One of the downfalls of her chemo is that she went into liver failure. And at the time, she couldn't even recognize who I was or who my sister was. And we were told to bring her into the ER. She didn't know anybody that was around, including me. About a half an hour after she was in the hospital, her chemo nurse, who was her chemo nurse all the time that she was getting chemo, her name's Beverly, and Beverly comes in, and it was the first recognition that my wife knew somebody that was in the room, and she got a big smile on her face. And I asked Beverly, I said, what are you doing here in the hospital? And she said, well, I have to work 1 or 2 days a month. And they called me up and told me that Leslie was in the hospital. So I'm taking the first shift with your wife. That just moved me to, like, you wouldn't believe that somebody would come in and on their day off, because their patient was there, and to spend the first 8 hours with my late wife. So I know that when Beverly came in, she was going to be in good hands. And I've never gone back to Beverly and said thank you, but she's my unsung hero. And I'm sure she's the unsung hero for a lot of people. And that's what I got to say about Beverly. Thank you.
1: Mike Lopes lives in Ben Lomond, California. His wife was Leslie Lopes. Since Mike's recording, he's been able to thank Beverly in person. Find more stories of unsung heroes and submit your own at hiddenbrain.org.
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1: Harpeth Hall, working to make aspirations become achievements and helping girls become young women prepared to lead a life of purpose. 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
3: 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I'm Elsa Chang.
4: And I'm Juana Summers. With inflation top of mind, consumers are looking for clothes built to last.
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6: Live from NPR News in Washington, I'm Dwayne Brown. In New Jersey, clashes between protesters and state law enforcement at a private detention facility led authorities to impose a brief curfew overnight. Demonstrators claim conditions inside that facility are disgusting, with reports of malnutrition and inadequate medical care. New Jersey's governor says state police were brought in when some protesters were escalating the situation to keep ICE agents away from demonstrations. The news comes after a federal judge blocked the Trump administration's anti-weaponization fund that offers compensation to those who may feel they were targeted by the Biden administration. Here's New Jersey Senator Cory Booker.
7: I'm not going to vote for another dollar to fund a reckless, out of control, and very cruel agency, which is what we're seeing right now as Americans have witnessed mass agents jumping out of unmarked cars, throwing American citizens to the ground, breaking into homes, menacing around churches and schools and more.
6: A former election clerk from Western Colorado who was convicted for tampering with voting machines has been released from state prison. Benta Berklin reports.
8: Tina Peters was sentenced to nearly 9 years for her role in tampering with Mesa County's voting machines. She was a prominent voice among those who falsely claimed Donald Trump won the 2020 election. Colorado's Democratic Governor Jared Polis commuted her 9-year sentence, saying it was overly harsh, and agreed with the Colorado Court of Appeals that her election-denying beliefs impacted the length of her sentence. In an extraordinary move, the Colorado Democratic Party censured Polis and banned him from speaking at party functions, saying the commutation was reckless. For months, President Donald Trump has pushed Colorado to release Peters and issued her a symbolic presidential pardon.
6: This is NPR.
9: It's 80 degrees in Nashville. I'm Catherine Sweeney. Here's the latest from WPLN News at 3:32. Metro Nashville's city-owned Safety Net Hospital has been a sensitive subject. That sensitivity continued last week. Council members asked Nashville General Hospital leadership why the patient count, also known as the census, is so low. Interim CEO Veronica Elders says there are a lot of headwinds. A major one has been how run down the hospital looks.
10: There's not a safety net hospital in a metropolitan city that has a census problem the way that we have. Somebody was talking to me about the census, and my response back to them was, I have out-of-order signs on the elevators. Healthcare is an environment of consumerism. And so, you know, when people are saying to me about the census and is it up, we need help to get it up.
9: In recent years, she says all of the city money given to the hospital for infrastructure had to be used for the air conditioning. No patient rooms have been updated since 2016. There are other challenges, too. The hospital's CEO resigned amid scandal last year. It operates in partnership with Meharry Medical College, and there were tensions between the two organizations. Those got so bad the two sides couldn't agree on a contract for years. Nashville General is housed in a building on the medical school's campus. That building is widely considered to be severely dated and causing problems for the hospital. The lease ends at the end of next year. There's no clear plan on whether that lease will get extended. There's a public hearing on the city budget tomorrow night. The band director at White House High School was arrested Wednesday for statutory rape of a student. A joint statement from the Sumner County Sheriff's Office and Sumner County Schools says they got a tip that Dalton Hawkins was having an inappropriate relationship with a minor student. He has been terminated, and the school system is working with law enforcement in the investigation. Starting today, the central hub connecting different levels of the Nashville International Airport's lobby will be closed for an 18-month renovation. The project will double the number of escalators and increase the number, speed, and capacity of elevators. The airport says the work is essential to prepare its facilities for future growth. BNA says the new central core improvements are part of a plan that will allow it to serve up to 40 million annual passengers. As always, you'll find more news at WPLN.org or in the NPR app under local headlines.
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11: 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I'm Juana Summers in Washington.
12: And I'm Elsa Chang in Culver City, California. The Justice Department has proposed sweeping changes to gun policy in recent weeks. Gun rights groups see these moves as a huge win, but gun control advocates are very worried. NPR's Jacqueline Diaz joins us now to break down what's happening with the government's approach to the Second Amendment. Hi, Jacqueline.
13: Hi.
12: Okay, let's start with these proposed changes as a whole. Just broadly speaking, why might gun rights advocates be feeling pretty good right now?
13: Well, that's because the Trump White House has fully embraced itself as the most Second Amendment-friendly administration in years. Here's Acting Attorney General Todd Blanche at a press conference last month.
14: The Second Amendment will never be treated as a second-class right in the Trump administration. President Trump has been clear on this from day one. The Second Amendment is not negotiable.
13: And the DOJ is working to finalize some 30 changes that have been on the wish list of the gun industry for a long time. John Comerford with the National Rifle Association even calls it the golden age for the Second Amendment.
12: The golden age. Okay, so what specifically has the Trump administration been doing lately then?
13: Yeah, so the DOJ is working on proposals that they say cuts red tape for gun owners and the industry. But there are two proposals in particular that the gun control groups are really concerned about. One proposes scrapping background check requirements for some private gun sellers. The second would lift a ban on pistol stabilizing braces. Those braces allow pistols to be fired more like rifles. They were used in the 2021 Boulder, Colorado grocery store shooting that killed 10 people. Mm-hmm. Here's Chris Brown, the president of the nonprofit gun control advocacy group, Brady.
15: There's no public safety argument that could possibly be made for why you would want to eliminate the regulation of stabilizing braces.
13: And I have to add here, this all comes as guns continue to be a major cause of death in the U.S. and the leading cause of death for children aged 1 to 19. The Pew Research Center says about 44,000 people died of gun-related injuries in the U.S. in 2024.
12: Okay, well, beyond what the administration is doing, Congress has also acted, right? Or maybe it's better to say Congress opted not to act. What's happening there exactly?
13: Yeah, that's right. For Congress, I think it's best to describe the win for the industry there as no news is good news. Last summer, Congress passed the One Big Beautiful Bill. Included in that massive bill was the elimination of a $200 tax for silencers, short-barreled rifles, and other weapons. The tax, which was from the 1930s, was meant to serve as a deterrent on these deadly weapons. That's been the main action in Congress under Trump so far. Robert Spitzer is a political science professor and has written several books on gun policy. Congress is so contentious right now, so Spitzer says.
16: At the federal level, there is no expectation that we will see any new gun laws anytime soon, even though the public consistently and continues to support most of the gun law proposals that are discussed in the public realm.
13: And others on the gun industry side say gun control is not a winning issue for Democrats anymore. There's some data that backs that up. Support for a ban on handguns dropped to a near record low after the 2024 election. But that same Gallup poll also showed that a majority of Americans supported stricter laws regarding the sale of guns.
12: And just real quick, Jacqueline, I mean, there are also the courts. What kind of gun rulings have we seen in recent years there?
13: Yeah, so a 2022 Supreme Court ruling that said for a gun law to be constitutional, it must be similar to a law at the nation's founding in the late 1700s. And in the wake of this decision, a lot more conservative courts are knocking down laws restricting guns.
12: That is NPR's Jacqueline Diaz. Thank you, Jacqueline.
13: Thank you.
11: Few clothing items are as iconic as denim jeans, and for more than 100 years, they've evolved to reflect changes in the world, changing in shape and material and the way they're made. But a growing number of people are going back to heritage denim. And as NPR's Kai McNamee reports, that can tell you something about how people are feeling in today's economy.
17: 31-year-old Emma Peabody gained a new appreciation for jeans when suddenly she couldn't wear them.
18: I had a freak accident about 2 years ago that resulted in needing knee surgery.
17: She wore a full leg brace while she recovered.
18: So it really restricted that freedom to express myself. And I started to appreciate all kinds of different clothing, especially jeans.
17: That's how, free of her leg brace, she ended up diving down the deep rabbit hole that is heritage denim. And 3 months ago, made her first purchase.
18: So my very first pair were the Naked and Famous Rainbow Core.
17: Naked and Famous is a Canadian denim brand. And on the surface, these jeans may look like any other pair. Deep indigo color, straight cut, timeless. But they're $200, much more than your average Levi's. That's partly because they're made out of selvedge denim, a kind of fabric associated with high-quality craftsmanship. Peabody got lucky. She scored these for around $60 on eBay. She feels like these days, a lot of the stuff we buy just isn't worth the money.
18: Nothing is made to last. And having something that is using a heritage technique and looks better with time is really amazing.
17: Andrew Chen is the co-founder of 316. A New York-based brand that specializes in premium denim.
19: Selvedge means the actual edges of the fabric have a finished self-edge. That's where the term comes from. It's a portmanteau of self and edge.
17: With selvedge denim, you get this clean edge from the way it's woven. That is, on traditional shuttle looms.
19: Which was the only way that denim was woven from the late 1800s to the mid-1900s.
17: Jeans were invented as durable work pants. But as denim became a fashion staple around the world, these shuttle looms couldn't keep up with increasing demand. So manufacturers switched to projectile looms,
19: which ran much more quickly with less need for attention and maintenance.
17: So selvedge, with its old school technique, is a signal to discerning consumers that a brand pays more attention to detail or cares more about the quality of the materials. And when a pair of jeans is well made, they can last a really long time.
19: And as a father of two teenagers, my older son has taken jeans from me and wears them. And I wore them into a certain point and they faded, and he has taken them and worn them into the ground.
17: Chen says he's noticed a growing number of younger customers walking into his stores. Heritage-made denim is all over social media, and related Google searches are at a high. Denim consultant and trend forecaster Amy Leverton sees this growing interest as a response to the economy. She says the last time selvedge denim was trending was after the 2008 market crash.
20: The sentiment behind it was to buy less, buy something of better quality, and have it last longer.
17: With inflation now a big worry for many, she says it makes sense for people to want the most value for their money.
20: During those moments of, you know, financial uncertainty, people either go straight to fast fashion and are trying to spend as little as possible on their clothing, or they romanticize the idea of, I'm going to just buy a pair of jeans and wear it forever.
17: So it's a trade-off that some consumers can and are willing to make. More money up front for something that won't have to be replaced for years. Emma Peabody originally got into selvedge denim looking for quality and durability. But she loved her first selvedge jeans so much, she bought another pair just a month later.
18: I mean, they look amazing. I have been enjoying them and wearing them both religiously.
17: Spoken like a true denim head. Kai McNamee, NPR News.
12: You're listening to All Things Considered from NPR News. Despite months of war and uncertainty, Iran is still scheduled to play 3 World Cup matches here in the U.S. 2 of those games will be right here in Los Angeles, which is home to a huge number of Iranian immigrants. Many of them have complicated feelings about the coming tournament. Libby Rainey of LAist News reports.
1: It's a Sunday morning in L.A., and members of Aria FC are warming up for a soccer match. This group of mainly Iranians has been in a league together for years, and now they're wrestling with complicated feelings about the Iranian team playing in their city. Nader Adeli follows soccer in his home country of Iran and is excited to root for those players on the world stage. He hopes politics will be left out of it. He thinks a lot of his teammates feel the same way.
21: They want the team to be here, lots of us. We registered to win the ticket for this tournament.
1: Bobby Riahi, another player, expressed more mixed feelings about cheering for the Iranian team.
22: People are oppressed in Iran, right? Given the condition, given the war and everything, cheering for a team that, you know, not everybody's heart is in it, it's hard.
1: Mehran Janani says some people don't want the team here at all.
23: There are some folks that are excited. There are some folks are not happy for the presence of Iranian team. And that all comes down to politics, unfortunately.
1: The dynamics on this soccer field mirror a larger narrative tension in the diaspora, according to Nikki Akhavan. She's Iranian-American and a professor at the Catholic University of America in D.C., where she studies Iranian culture and media. She's also a soccer fan and has been following conversations around the coming World Cup. She says that during the last World Cup, there was a push from some Iranians around the world to boycott the team after a crackdown on protests about women's rights and other issues in Iran. Now, she thinks the war has resurfaced those conversations as some oppose the war and others are frustrated that it hasn't led to regime change. Some, she says, associate the team with the government.
24: There's this narrative that, oh, it's not the Iranian team, it's the Islamic Republic team.
1: Akhavan herself sees the team as representatives of the Iranian people, not their government.
24: My argument is you can't concede to the state and say, okay, well, you know, it's your team. No, it's a national team. And so you want to support that team.
1: While Iranians in LA navigate these tricky politics, some are hoping the World Cup can foster unity after Iran's deadly crackdown against protesters in January and the U.S. war that followed. Shaheen Ferdowsi runs a Persian restaurant called Meymouni Cafe. It's near Westwood, where he grew up, a neighborhood dense with Iranian shops and restaurants.
25: There's a reason why it's called Tehranjalis. The heartbeat of the Persian diaspora is in Los Angeles.
1: Ferdowsi has hosted events to bring Iranians together during this challenging year to connect over their shared culture and get away from polarized online environments. Now he's planning on hosting watch parties.
25: Not only am I excited that the Iran national team is coming to play here because they're going to have so much fan support, but I'm also excited to have all of the Iranians from the rest of North America and probably Europe, right?
1: Still, Iranians in LA will be gathering in a moment of uncertainty. Sheila Rossi, who was born in Iran and is now the mayor of the small city of South Pasadena, says she'll probably be watching the matches, but her mind is on the continuing war.
26: It's still very, like, tenuous right now. We're not sure what's going to happen.
1: She's worried about her family still in Iran. For NPR News, I'm Libby Rainey in Los Angeles.

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1: 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For 40 years, the neurosurgeons of the Howell Allen Clinic have been national leaders in brain and spine surgery.
2: It's 81 degrees in Nashville. 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I'm Catherine Sweeney. Let's get our first look at the roads for the day from Bob August.
3: Well, good afternoon. Let's go to the southeast side. We are busy on 24 westbound, heading past Haywood Lane up toward Harding Place. A lot of police activity off on the right shoulder there. And you're busy on 24 east through 440 and Briley Parkway. Also got word of a collision on 840 eastbound as you head east of Arno Road. And watch for a breakdown downtown on 40 westbound, heading past Charlotte Avenue. That's been off to the right. Bob August, WPLN News.
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1: 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And Vanderbilt Bookstore, hosting silent book club sessions. A peaceful quiet hour for reading with no assigned books and no discussion. Saturday, June 13th and June 27th from 2 to 3 p.m. All readers welcome.

0: 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I'm Ailsa Chang.
1: And I'm Juana Summers. When you're listening to a familiar language, you hear individual words, but what if the language is unfamiliar? Unless you speak Japanese, that probably sounded like an unbroken stream of vowels and consonants. NPR's John Hamilton reports on what scientists are learning about how the brain extracts words from speech.
2: Words are easy to recognize when they're written. A visible space shows where one word ends and another begins. Dr. Eddie Chang of the University of California, San Francisco, says spoken language doesn't have that luxury.
3: One of the reasons why a foreign language sounds so fast is that you can't hear the pauses between words.
2: Because most of the time, there aren't any. Each syllable just bumps into the next. Yet Chang says in a familiar language, the brain creates the perception that we are hearing separate words.
3: It's a really incredible automatic process that all of us have as human listeners.
2: To learn more about that process, Chang and a team studied several dozen people about to have surgery for epilepsy. The participants already had electrodes in their brain, so the team was able to monitor neurons that respond to speech sounds. Chang says they found a distinct pattern.
3: Your brain is processing this continuous stream of speech, but at every word boundary, the actual neural activity drops. There's a trough in the activity.
2: As if the brain is putting a space between each word. To test this idea, Chang's team had participants listen to a sound loop.
4: Boater, boater, boater, boater, boater.
3: It's one stimulus that's just repeated over and over and over again. But your brain kind of forces you to hear one word or another.
4: Boater, boater, boater, boater, boater, boater, boater.
2: You hear either boater or turbo, depending on where your brain is placing the word boundary. And Chang says in most people, that boundary will shift.
3: Listeners typically will hear one word for a couple of seconds, and then their perception will switch to the other word.
2: At the same exact moment, their brain makes a new word boundary. Chang says the brain constantly tries to predict what it will hear next. An English-speaking brain, for example, knows that the sound bow could become boater or boba, but not baseball or parcheesi. It also knows that the words peanut and butter are likely to lead to jelly. But Chang says prediction relies on a deep understanding of a language.
3: We found that this encoding of words actually is a very specific process to one's mother tongue, to one's native language.
2: Or languages, if you're multilingual. Nima Mescarani of Columbia University says Chang's research helps explain how human brains are able to decode speech so quickly and accurately.
5: They are showing that brain almost creates its own punctuation,
2: which helps it quickly assemble speech sounds into words and then sentences. Mescarani says the latest artificial intelligence systems appear to use a similar strategy. He says instead of following rules, these machines learn about speech the same way a child does, by listening.
5: We basically just say, this is the input, this is what the desired output, and you have millions of hours of data, so learn it.
2: Mescarani says artificial brains, like their human counterparts, eventually learn to recognize where one word ends and another begins. He says this reflects something scientists are seeing in other areas of artificial intelligence.
5: If you look at many different sort of AI models, the better they are at what they do, the more they align with the brain.
2: These AI systems even share a key limitation with human brains. They can only identify word boundaries in a language they know really well. John Hamilton, NPR News.
0: 75 years ago, a children's book called The Adventures of Cipollino was published in Italy. It's about a little onion fighting to free his father from a tyrannical lemon. Last year, it was published for the first time in English, winning praise from everyone, from New York Magazine to the American Library Association. But as Dina Pritchett reports, this book has a surprising history.
6: Jennifer Hubert Swan is a school librarian. When she first got The Adventures of Cipollino to review for the New York Times last year, she thought, kids are going to love this.
7: We start out with fruits and vegetables, and then suddenly there's a spider, and then they go to a zoo, and all the animals can talk.
6: In this fantasy world, Cipollino's father is thrown in prison for something he did not do, and the tiny onion goes on an epic quest to free him. The book has the sort of funny, dramatic passages that are perfect for young readers. Like 9-year-old Izzy Andrine.
8: Ouch! Ouch! Cipollino yelled, though still as cheerful as ever. I'll show you, Cavalier Tomato bellowed, and he yanked so hard that a shock of Cipollino's hair came off in his very own hand.
6: Izzy got the book from his dad for New Year's, and when his mom saw what he was reading,
9: I thought, wait a minute, is this the Cipollino that I read as a kid?
6: Yana Yaknis grew up in Moscow, where Cipollino has a long history.
9: It's so ubiquitous to the culture in Russia. I remember my mom reading the book to me, and I also really remember the cartoon. It was on TV all the time.
8: Senor Pomidor.
6: The story of a poor onion winning out over the fancy vegetables resonated with the Soviet ideas of class consciousness. There were Cipollino dolls and a movie, even a ballet. So how did this Italian onion become a Soviet staple? It's because of the author, Gianni Rodari.
10: We know him as one of the most prominent writers of children's books, but actually he started his career as a journalist in a communist-oriented newspaper.
6: Giulia DeFlorio teaches Slavic studies at the University of Parma. She says Rodari, a literal card-carrying communist, toured the Soviet Union in the 1950s and brought along a copy of his book.
10: Cipollino is a story of injustice and rebellion and revolt.
6: DeFlorio says Soviet publishers took this book, which at that point wasn't even popular in Italy, and printed millions of copies to mold new Soviet citizens. When Yana Yaknis read Cipollino as a kid, she loved how it poked fun at the upper class.
9: There's some line in there about how, you know, Cipollino's father is sentenced to life in prison, but even longer, because Prince Lemon also owns the cemetery by the prison. And it's so bleak, right? Like, it's so bleak, but also so funny.
6: But as an adult, she wonders who the joke is really on.
9: It's written by somebody who so believes in the communist dream, but then it also, in a lot of ways, reads as a critique of what the Soviet government became.
6: The intricacies of Soviet politics will likely go over the head of the average young reader. But librarian Jennifer Hubert Swan says kids have a keen sense of what's fair. Adults have power over them, and they don't often get to challenge it. So they love reading about kids who do, even if that kid is a stinky little onion.
7: I mean, kids love books where adults are falling down. And so kids aren't going to necessarily see that as a political framework. They're going to be like, oh, that's my math teacher who I hate.
6: As Americans read The Adventures of Cipollino, they may see those powerful figures as unfair parents, or the bourgeoisie, or politicians, or just an enjoyably ridiculous tomato. For NPR News, I'm Dina Pritchett.
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10: To protect public safety, the area around Delaney Hall has been secured, and the city of Newark issued a curfew there last night.
11: Clashes between protesters and law enforcement outside an immigration detention center have intensified. I speak to the mayor of Newark, New Jersey.
12: For Monday, June 1st, this is All Things Considered from NPR News.
11: I'm Juana Summers.
12: And I'm Elsa Chang. This hour, I look at the possible long-term consequences of the Trump administration's cuts to science.
13: If we think about the failure modes of AI and kind of what can go wrong, they're almost all at that human-AI intersection point.
11: Also to Maine, where the state's Senate campaign was rocked by revelations about presumptive Democratic nominee Graham Platner.
12: And is ABC about to stand up to the Trump administration?
14: Clearly, when ABC settled the Stephanopoulos lawsuit, even before President Trump took office, you know, it was essentially a bribe and a bet.
11: First, these news headlines.
15: Live from NPR News in Washington, I'm Ryland Barton. The Justice Department says it will abide by a federal court order that temporarily pauses the Trump administration's nearly $1.8 billion fund for people who claim they were targets of politicized prosecutions. The fund has come under sharp criticism from Democrats as well as many Republicans. NPR's Ryan Lucas reports.
16: The so-called anti-weaponization fund has been on hold since a federal judge temporarily blocked it last week in response to a lawsuit challenging the fund's creation. The order barred the Justice Department from taking any action to create the fund, transfer money into it, consider claims, or make payments out of it. The pause is necessary to give the court time to hear from both sides on the legal arguments. Now, the Justice Department says in a statement that it strongly disagrees with the court order, but it says it will abide by it. The Trump administration continues to face intense and even bipartisan blowback from lawmakers over the fund, including over the possibility that Capitol rioters who attacked police could receive payments from it. Ryan Lucas, NPR News, Washington.
15: Former Colorado elections clerk and conspiracy theorist Tina Peters has been released from prison. She served less than a quarter of her 9-year sentence for her role in a scheme to copy her county's election system. Democratic Governor Jared Polis commuted her sentence, saying she had to express regret about her actions. Today, she appeared on right-wing podcaster Steve Bannon's program, repeating debunked conspiracy theories that voting machines cheated Trump out of re-election in 2020. Iran says it is suspending talks with the U.S. over Israeli military operations in Lebanon and Gaza. Israel has continued to bomb South Lebanon and the southern suburbs of Beirut, considered Hezbollah strongholds, even though a ceasefire was reached in April. NPR's Hadil Al-Shalchi reports.
17: The semi-official Iranian news agency, Tasnim, which is associated with the Islamic Revolutionary Guard Corps, said that Tehran was demanding the end of what it called the aggressive and brutal Israeli army operations in Gaza and Lebanon. It also called for the complete withdrawal of Israeli military forces from Lebanon. Iran said that unless those conditions were fulfilled, talks with the U.S. to end the war would halt. There was no immediate confirmation from senior Iranian officials that messages, mostly relayed via Pakistan, between the warring parties were being suspended. The U.S. and Iran said last week they were close to a tentative 60-day ceasefire extension and framework to start talks to end the war, but the agreement is waiting on President Trump's approval. Hadil Al-Shalchi, NPR News.
15: AI company Anthropic is moving toward going public on Wall Street. The maker of chatbot Claude says it has submitted a confidential filing with the Securities and Exchange Commission for a proposed initial public offering.

0: Anthropic has risen from a little-known research laboratory to one of the leading AI companies valued at $965 billion. This is NPR News.
1: 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Other contributors include Jarl and Pamela Mohn, focusing on civil liberties, foster youth, public radio, and the arts. And the Public Welfare Foundation, committed to advancing transformative youth and criminal justice reforms.
2: It's 81 degrees in Nashville. Good afternoon. I'm Catherine Sweeney. Here's the latest from WPLN News at 4:04. A new report focused on technology and policing showcases the way Nashville is not using some of the tools that are common in peer cities. The Nashville Police and Public Safety Alliance commissioned the comparison of 10 cities. For WPLN News, Emily West looks at what the report says about Nashville.
3: License plate readers have been a constant battle in Nashville. Other than Austin, Texas, Metro is an outlier for not having the technology, which scans passing vehicles for police. At a recent budget hearing, council members praised Chief John Drake for the decline in crime rates without using LPRs. Right now, Nashville police also don't have a gunshot detection system, nor real-time video across the county to support its crime center.
4: Like at the peer study, we compare favorably to any city in America. But we could also have further reductions and less crime, less victims, if we had technology that could help us be more effective.
3: Nashville police do have cameras dispersed throughout downtown. Those can help police, like during the Riley Strain case, when a young inebriated man fell to his death in the river. The footage allowed detectives to trace his final steps and close the case. Emily West, WPLN News.
2: In recent years, the Metro Council has expanded its control over surveillance proposals and requires police contracts to go through legislative review. Starting today and through the rest of the month, the Tennessee Highway Patrol will be on the lookout for drunk drivers across the state. Sobriety checkpoints will be set up in and around Nashville in both urban and rural counties, including Dixon, Montgomery, Wilson, and Williamson. Exact locations can be found on the website for the Tennessee Highway Patrol. As always, you'll find more news at WPLN.org.
5: From NPR News, this is All Things Considered. I'm Ilse Chang in Culver City, California.
6: And I'm Juana Summers in Washington. The mayor of Newark, New Jersey, issued an indefinite curfew around the Delaney Hall detention facility early Sunday. From 9 p.m. to 6 a.m., the half-mile radius surrounding the facility is closed to all pedestrians. The Immigration Detention Center has been the site of intense protests since last month. Those protests have become increasingly violent in recent days. They began as a result of a hunger and labor strike inside the facility over what detainees say are poor living conditions and human rights violations. Ross Baraka is the mayor of Newark, and he joins me now. Welcome to the program.
7: Thank you for having me.
6: Mr. Mayor, protests have been taking place around this detention facility for several days now, so I want to ask you, was there a specific tipping point that led you to your decision to issue a curfew?
7: Yeah, actually, the protests have been going on for well over a year before the Delaney Hall even opened up. You know, so there have been people out there every day without incident, every single day, and I've been there a couple of those days. One of those days I was arrested.
6: Right. What changed, though? What's changed?
7: Well, the escalation, ICE has come and escalated as they normally do. Now the area had become unsafe. Obviously, there was a fire burning in the middle of the street, people throwing tires in the middle of a fire. A couple of individuals were caught with guns, pepper guns or whatever kind of other gun they had. It is becoming untenable out there and difficult. Like, our job, obviously, is to make sure people are safe and that they can protest safely. Established a curfew out there. While I don't agree with the tactics that are happening out there from ICE or the state police, as of tonight, Newark will be taking over command of this.
6: Okay.
7: Because we cannot continue to watch what's going on, in good conscience.
6: Mm-hmm. I want to note here that, of course, not all protesters who are there are engaging in violence, but what do we know, if anything, about who is perpetrating the violence that has taken place outside?
7: Well, that's a good question, because I don't know. And I think it is not fair for people to say who they are. You don't know if they're protesters. You don't know who they are. They could be, you know, people who are pro-ICE. It could be white supremacists. It could be anybody, for that matter. Who knows? Because we don't know them. We are getting intelligence, gathering intelligence, and may make some arrest. We don't know these people who are in fact doing that. But as I said earlier, protesters have been out there well over a year, and nobody has been focused on Delaney Hall like this, trying to close it down every single day. So
8: I want to ask you about what the Department of Homeland Security has had to say about what's happening there. They have a website debunking what they say are misconceptions about what's taking place there at Delaney Hall. And in response to claims that protesters were attacked by pepper spray, they write, quote, on May 25th, 2026, rioters obstructed law enforcement from exiting the ICE facility. They go on to say that officers issued multiple lawful verbal commands for rioters to clear the area. They say that law enforcement followed their training, used the minimum amount of force necessary to protect themselves, the public, and federal property. Sir, how do you respond?
7: Well, that version of the story is incorrect. They probably used their training. Their training was designed to do what they did. And they pushed back into the crowd. The right part is they were trying to leave the facility doing shift change. And there's multiple exits that they can leave at. They don't have to leave through that front exit. They did that, created a situation that was unsafe, and pushed people into the street, which is why Newark began to direct traffic, because they began to push people into a street of moving tractor trailers. This is not a residential area, by the way, as people know. This is an industrial area of trucks and very flammable materials all around there.
8: During a cabinet meeting recently, Secretary of Homeland Security Mark Wayne Mullen said that if detainees there at Delaney Hall, if they don't like the conditions, if they don't like the food, he says they're free to voluntarily leave the country. How do you respond to that?
7: Well, that's just not true. But first of all, it is barbaric and inhumane to do what they're doing. But it's not true. There are people who have been given by the judge the opportunity to actually leave voluntarily, and they've been denied by GEO, clearly, because these people are getting money to house people in their detention facility. This fight we're having is with GEO. This is the fight the city has been having with this private company that is being shielded by ICE.
8: You mentioned earlier that Newark is going to be taking over some control. What are you doing? What can you do to ensure that the violence does not continue to escalate, that it doesn't get worse?
7: Well, one, we have to de-escalate. We can't come out there with shields and busloads of police and pepper spray. We have protests in the city almost every week in the city of Newark. Our officers are trained in de-escalation and dealing with protests, people's ability to protest freely. I think that the escalation started with ICE. I think the state police followed that, and they shouldn't have. I mean, look, the state police is a sword. I mean, if you don't want to get cut, you can't bring a sword. Them guys shouldn't have been there at the way that they were deployed. And we got community service officers. We have community folks. Right. We could de-escalate without turning it into what it has turned into. And we're going to show more involvement this evening.
8: You know, we've got about a minute left here. I have to say, as I've been watching the images and videos come out of your city in recent days, as these clashes between protesters and law enforcement have intensified, it's really hard not to think about what we saw happen earlier this year in another U.S. city, in Minneapolis. Right. Were you concerned about it escalating to that level, potential loss of life?
7: I am. Absolutely. And I think, honestly, that's why the governor acted. Because, Homeland Security had threatened to bring 30, tactical units into the city, and some of them were already here, moving into the city. And I guess her thinking was that they needed to act before Homeland Security acted. And I agree with that notion. I just don't agree with the way, the state police behaved, just like ICE. We shouldn't have took on their persona.
8: Last thing, we've got a few seconds left here. As people around the country continue to watch what's taking place there in Newark, what do you want people outside of Newark, outside of New Jersey, to know right now?
7: Right, that we need to be focused on what's going on inside of Delaney Hall. A lot of attention is being pushed on what's happening outside. There are people, pregnant women who have miscarried, food that is terrible, disease that is being let to run rampant. Okay. The conditions are horrible.
8: All right, we'll have to leave it there, unfortunately. Ross Baraka is the mayor of Newark, New Jersey. Thank you for your time, sir.
7: You got it. Thank you.
8: NPR reached out to Secretary of Homeland Security Mark Wayne Mullen to discuss the protests at the Delaney Hall detention facility. Senator, he turned down our request for an interview.
5: Science continues to suffer under the Trump administration. NPR's Katia Riddle brings us this story about the potential long-term consequences of cutting a field of research on how humans behave.
9: It's called the Directorate for Social, Behavioral, and Economic Sciences, or SBE. It's a little corner of the National Science Foundation that makes up a tiny fraction of the federal budget, but researchers say it has yielded big returns.
10: So I'm going to actually give you an example from earthquake early warning.
9: Lori Peake studies sociology at the University of Colorado Boulder. She works on disaster mitigation. Her field has benefited from SBE funding. In 2019, she worked on establishing an early warning system for earthquakes in the U.S. The science around predicting the earthquake, she says, is the easy part. It's getting these predictions to people in a meaningful way that's harder.
10: We need people to sign up for the alerts. We need people to receive the alerts. We need the alerts to say the right thing so people know what to do when they receive the alert.
9: This is what SBE does, behavioral science, predicting how people act and think, what motivates them. The money for this kind of research has not technically been rescinded by the federal government, but according to the science advocacy group Grant Witness, only 7 SBE grants have been awarded as of May 28th. The federal government typically makes 100 such awards per year.
11: There's perhaps a fairly calculated attack.
9: John Freeman is a psychologist at Columbia University. Much of his work has been made possible by SBE research. He says this field has been singled out as a target by the administration.
11: Because the behavioral and social sciences are seen as leftist institutions.
9: Last year, Republican Senator Ted Cruz wrote a report that specifically called out many SBE-funded programs as, quote, neo-Marxist class warfare propaganda. In his 2027 budget, President Trump is also proposing eliminating the directorate and zeroing out funding for this kind of research. Freeman says he's got a guess about why SBE has drawn so much fire.
11: There may be something deemed as sort of an enemy or something that is DEI.
9: In response to a request for comment, White House spokesman Kush Desai sent an email statement. It read, quote, "The Trump administration is committed to cementing America's dominance in cutting-edge technologies of the future, not in ideologically driven social sciences," unquote. But advocates for this research argue it has a meaningful reach that extends far beyond ideology. For example, artificial intelligence. Aaron Collada is a computer scientist at Tulane University.
12: If we think about the failure modes of AI and kind of what can go wrong, they're almost all at that human-AI intersection point.
9: Collada says the technology behind systems like ChatGPT comes from computer science, but making those systems safe depends heavily on psychology and social science research.
12: Things around like mental health, the way people are kind of growing attached to these systems, you know, deepfakes and can we trust kind of the output of these systems?
9: Artificial intelligence is built partly on federally funded behavioral research that took place long before AI was in the zeitgeist. Tom Griffith studies cognition and artificial intelligence at Princeton and has worked on AI systems.
13: Our job as cognitive scientists, rather than, say, people who are working in an AI company right now, is thinking about what are the technologies that are going to matter, not right now, but maybe a few decades in the future.
9: In the 1950s, researchers began developing something called artificial neural networks, computer systems loosely inspired by the human brain that now power many AI tools. That's the advantage, he says, of the government investing in science. It doesn't have to pay off for decades.
13: If we take our foot off the accelerator now, it might not be something that we notice for a few years, but there's going to be a point in the future where suddenly there's going to be a gap with what's going on in other countries, and we say, what happened?
9: The answer, he says, may be something we trace back to this moment when the government stopped investing in behavioral science. Katie Riddle, NPR News.

0: 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Let's get a look at the roads from Bob August.
1: Well, Catherine, we are packing in some traffic on 65 North through the Germantown area, and we've got volume as you head north of Old Hickory Boulevard in Madison as well. Additionally, watch for a collision in Madison on Gallatin Road south of Old Hickory Boulevard. You've got 440 eastbound with a wreck past Hillsborough Road, and traffic on 24 West heading west of Haywood toward Harding Place, a collision off to the right shoulder. Bob August, WPLN News.
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1: From NPR News, this is All Things Considered. I'm Juana Summers.
2: And I'm Elsa Chang. And we begin this segment in Maine. That's where, over the weekend, the state Senate campaign was rocked by revelations about its presumptive Democratic nominee, Graham Plattner. Over the weekend, the Wall Street Journal reported that Plattner exchanged sexually explicit messages with multiple women early on in his marriage. In a statement to NPR, Plattner said that he and his wife went through something hard because of him. He added, quote, "People don't care about gossip or headlines. They care that you're fighting for their hospitals, their paycheck, their kids."
1: This isn't the first time scandal has touched Plattner's campaign. Last fall, old Reddit posts showing him making racist comments and blaming sexual assault on victims came to light. He has apologized repeatedly since. Despite the controversy that swirled around Plattner throughout his campaign, a recent poll shows him besting incumbent Republican Senator Susan Collins by 9 points.
2: Our Morning Edition colleague Layla Fadel spoke to Plattner last week, shortly before news outlets began reporting about the sexually explicit texts. During the wide-ranging conversation for the NPR video podcast Newsmakers, Layla asked Plattner why he thinks charges of racism and sexism don't seem to be hurting his candidacy, at least so far.
3: You talk about the culture of attacking right now. I mean, those who are criticizing you are going after your history, right?
4: Of course.
3: Online,
4: yeah.
3: Reddit posts that have been deleted, but did say racist things, did blame the victim for sexual assault, and then you yourself revealed a tattoo on... Oh, go ahead.
4: Well, we have talked about the Reddit post since October.
3: Right.
4: Everybody in Maine knows about
3: it. And
4: them.
3: They've also come up at pretty much all your town halls, right?
4: Oh, yeah, I talk about it, and I talk about it very publicly.
3: I'm curious why you think voters chose to either forgive you for those posts or look the other way.
4: Well, I think it's mostly forgiveness. I mean, because when I explained it, I just pointed out that, look, I've not always been who I am today. I grew up in the infantry. Things that are seen as virtues there are generally not seen as virtues in the normal world. And then I had to struggle with how do I come out of that and integrate back into society. And I think a lot of people recognize that the ability to transform, the ability to change, is kind of just a normal human trait. I mean, I don't think there are a lot of Americans that want the world to think that everything they ever said when they were 25 is who they are forever. And I don't think anybody believes that's how people work.
3: Mm-hmm.
4: So that's why. You know, we don't really talk about it much here in Maine anymore. The only time it ever comes up is when journalists come in from the outside or when I leave Maine. Then people want to talk about
3: it. But it also still comes up with your own party. I mean, just a few days ago, Congressman Jake Auchincloss said the tattoo that was once on your chest that you've now covered up that resembles a Nazi SS symbol should be disqualifying. And he wants Maine voters to agree with him, meaning not choose you.
4: Right. So I guess he wants to choose Susan Collins. Interesting choice for a Democrat. One, Jake Auchincloss lives in Massachusetts. So I'm not actually all that worried about what he thinks.
3: Mm-hmm.
4: Also, what's disqualifying for the record is the fact that Susan Collins has not represented the people of Maine.
3: Mm-hmm.
4: The fact that we are seeing our healthcare system collapse in the state, that's disqualifying. It's very clear that here in the state of Maine, the voters really do understand that I am who I claim to be. I'm a very real person, warts and all. If people in the Democratic Party in other states don't like me, that's not really my problem.
2: That was Graham Plattner, presumptive Democratic nominee in Maine's Senate race. He was speaking to our Morning Edition colleague, Layla Fadel, on NPR's video podcast, Newsmakers. You can watch the whole interview at NPR.org or on NPR's YouTube channel. The country's chief broadcast regulator has made unprecedented threats against the Walt Disney Company's television properties. He's threatening all the licenses that Disney holds to run the 8 ABC TV stations that it owns. Federal Communications Commission Chair Brendan Carr has been slamming Disney and ABC on a variety of grounds. A lot of them have to do with coverage and criticism of President Trump. Now, Disney is standing up to the government's actions. NPR's David Folkenflik has this story.
5: ABC and its parent company Disney may seem like unlikely avatars of free speech in Trump's second term. Just weeks before Trump was inaugurated anew, ABC settled a defamation case that he had brought as a private citizen over misstatements about him by anchor George Stephanopoulos. This despite what many legal observers called favorable odds for ABC. Last fall, ABC yanked late-night host Jimmy Kimmel from the air after Trump called for his firing. So did Trump's chief broadcast regulator.
6: We can do this the easy way or the hard way.
5: This was FCC Chair Brendan Carr on right-wing podcaster Benny Johnson's show in September.
6: These companies can find ways to change conduct, to take action on Kimmel, or, you know, there's going to be additional work for the FCC ahead.
5: Kimmel returned after an outcry from ABC viewers and Disney's digital subscribers. 8 months later, Disney and ABC are stripping bark off trees, at least by bureaucratic standards. In one case, they objected to the FCC's investigation of the talk show The View, alleging the agency was chilling its free speech. In response to the actions on the licenses, ABC and Disney said those actions were unlawful, arbitrary, and unconstitutional. All that just in the first sentence of their filing.
7: I was surprised when I saw ABC standing up for its rights, standing up for the First Amendment.
5: This is Lisa Stark. She was a Washington correspondent for ABC News for more than 20 years.
7: I had seen no indication that the network was in a fighting mood.
5: Last fall, Stark helped to arrange a petition signed by 200 former ABC journalists urging then-Disney CEO Bob Iger to stand up to Carr. They heard nothing back.
7: So I was thrilled when I saw that Disney and ABC decided enough is enough and drew a line in the sand and said, we have to fight back. The FCC is being weaponized and we need to do something about it.
5: Stark argues that Disney didn't gain any advantage by settling Trump's lawsuit or by suspending Kimmel. Both actions had been cheered by the FCC's Carr. Carr tells NPR his actions toward the ABC stations have nothing to do with the free speech questions, his past remarks notwithstanding. Carr says he is defining and defending the public interest, a somewhat vague obligation for broadcast license holders that Congress gives the FCC the authority to enforce. Carr says his predecessors, both Republican and Democrat, have failed to exercise that authority muscularly, and Carr has embraced the president's priorities.
8: Well, one thing President Trump was clear about very early on in the administration is he was calling for the end of these invidious forms of DEI discrimination. He had executive orders out there.
5: The review, Carr says, is over Disney's diversity, equity, and inclusion policies, and he says he finds Disney's response underwhelming.
8: His filing has a lot in it. Some of it's interesting. A lot of it is hand-waving.
5: Disney and ABC did not comment for this story. ABC owns stations in the nation's six largest markets. They are a key driver of the bottom line for Disney's television division, and some of them weren't up for review for years. Again, FCC Chair Brendan Carr.
8: In some ways, I think maybe they want to have the benefits of a broadcast license without the burden of the public interest obligations that come with it. But those two things go hand in glove.
5: One sign that Disney is girding for a court battle among its lead attorneys is a conservative Republican, Paul Clement. He is the former Solicitor General under President George W. Bush and one of the most prolific legal advocates before the U.S. Supreme Court. David Folkenflik, NPR News.
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11: 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We talk about the N-word, growing up as Pryor's daughter, and why late in his career he swore to never say the word again. 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
9: It's All Things Considered from NPR News. I'm Juana Summers.
2: And I'm Ilse Chang. Voters in six states head to the polls on Tuesday. In Iowa, Democrats will pick their nominee for the U.S. Senate race.
13: It's been 15 years of complete Republican control of our state government. And so there's nowhere to go but up.
9: First, the news.
14: Live from NPR News in Washington, I'm Duane Brown. In Paris, authorities have taken into custody a phantom oil tanker belonging to Russia. NPR's Eleanor Beardsley tells us French authorities boarded that tanker in the Atlantic after the captain refused to comply with orders.
15: The French military released footage of soldiers dropping onto the tanker's deck from a helicopter. President Emmanuel Macron confirmed the operation on X, saying it took place on the high seas with the support of several partners, including the UK. He also said, quote, "It's unacceptable for ships to circumvent international sanctions, violate the law of the sea, and finance the war that Russia has been waging against Ukraine for more than 4 years." Kremlin spokesman Dmitry Peskov denounced the operation as illegal and called it piracy. This is the latest of several suspected shadow fleet tankers intercepted by France in recent months. The EU says there are some 600 Russian tankers at sea evading sanctions and refusing to fly flags to avoid being stopped. Eleanor Beardsley, NPR News, Paris.
14: Three Ebola vaccines are being fast-tracked for development by the Coalition for Epidemic Preparedness. That's a global health organization. Here's NPR's Jonathan Lambert.
16: The Ebola outbreak centered in the Democratic Republic of Congo is already one of the largest on record, with over 1,100 suspected cases. It's driven by a rarer species of Ebola, Bundibugyo, for which there are no approved vaccines or treatments. But there are several candidate vaccines, and three will receive millions of dollars to jumpstart development. One is a Bundibugyo version of the Ervbo vaccine, which was approved for a different Ebola strain. Another is being developed by the University of Oxford using a platform similar to the Oxford-AstraZeneca COVID vaccine. And the third is an mRNA vaccine from Moderna. It takes time for manufacturers to make enough product for clinical trials, so it'll likely be several months before any candidate reaches the outbreak.
14: This is NPR News.
17: It's 80 degrees in Nashville. Good afternoon. I'm Catherine Sweeney. Here's the latest from WPLN News at 4:32. The voice of the Grand Ole Opry is in critical condition. Bill Cody is a veteran broadcaster, host of WSM Radio's morning program, and the longtime announcer and host of Opry shows. A message from his daughter posted to social media says Cody was admitted to the hospital 3 weeks ago and was told he needed both heart and kidney transplants. This weekend, his condition took what she describes as a downward spiral. She's asking for prayers and expressing hope that organs will become available. Cody was given a star on the Music City Walk of Fame in 2024. He's been a member of the Country Music Disc Jockey Hall of Fame since 2008. The descendants of a blacksmith enslaved by John Overton Jr. unveiled a historical marker over the weekend to honor him. WPLN's Blake Farmer reports from Forest Hills, where many roads honor Confederate generals, not Union supporters.
18: Hiram Overton and his wife self-emancipated, as the roadside marker says, and set up a blacksmith shop on Granny White Pike. It's just a few miles from Traveler's Rest, where they'd fled early in the Civil War. Their enslaver was off fighting for the Confederate Army. The deep research that led to the marker's approval was completed by his great-great-great-granddaughter, Aisha Francis. She read from a court transcript she found in the National Archives.
19: "During the war, did you wish the Union or the Confederacy to win, and why?"
20: "Almost any fool wants to be free. Birds want to be free. I wanted to be free, and I wanted the Union to win."
18: That's Jesse Overton III, who stopped to read the words again. Many of his cousins in attendance also share the last name of their patriarch's enslaver. "Almost any fool wants to be free. Birds want to be free. I wanted to be free." Blake Farmer, WPLN News.
17: Tree trimming by Nashville Electric Service will continue despite calls for a moratorium. Utility leaders say it would be more dangerous to allow trees to go untrimmed, raising the risk of damage and power outages. NES has agreed to scale back how aggressive its trims are, allowing somewhat more vegetation beneath power poles and wires. There's been widespread alarm about the trimming. The utility had fallen behind on routine pruning and is now cutting trees that haven't been maintained in 4 years. You'll find more news at WPLN.org.
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2: 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I'm Elsa Chang in Culver City, California.
9: And I'm Juana Summers in Washington. A former Colorado elections official and ally of President Donald Trump was released from prison early today. Tina Peters was initially sentenced to nearly 9 years for actions related to tampering with voting machines after the 2020 election. Benta Berkland covers politics for Colorado Public Radio and is here with more. Hi. Hi, Benta.
21: Hello.
9: So Tina Peters is the former clerk of Mesa County, Colorado. Did she tamper with voting machines there?
21: At the time, she was linked to allies of President Trump pushing false claims about elections. And in 2024, Peters was convicted of several felonies and misdemeanors for giving access to her county's voting machines to someone linked to election conspiracies. And she said she allowed this person to search for evidence of election rigging and capture images during a secure system update.
9: So she was convicted not of tampering, but of lying to the state about allowing someone from outside to access the machines?
21: Yes. And Peters has always maintained she had a legal right to look into the voting machines. Hours after her release from prison today, she was touting her claims on Steve Bannon's War Room podcast.
22: I know that the Democrats are going to cheat, and no one's really addressing the problem that I spent my time in prison as retribution for, and that was exposing the election machines that allow the votes to be flipped.
21: I do want to note that audits, hand counts, and lawsuits have found no evidence of these machines flipping votes. And Colorado clerks in both parties say the state's elections are secure and accurate.
9: Now, didn't President Trump try to pardon her?
21: Yes, he did issue a presidential pardon, but it was just symbolic. He wasn't able to pardon her because her convictions were in state, not federal court. And for a long time, she didn't appear to be on the president's radar. But in the last year, she certainly has been. Trump has repeatedly called for the state to release her. And he said Peters is a political prisoner held hostage by Democrats.
9: Now, Democrats say that President Trump pressured Colorado's Democratic governor to free Peters, withholding a lot of federal money from the state. Is that in any way tied to her release today?
21: Governor Jared Polis is adamant that he did not make his decision because of Trump. He said the sentence Peters was given was just too harsh. The Colorado Court of Appeals ordered her resentenced, but Polis's commutation took effect before that could happen. Polis said Peters is guilty, but he agreed with the Colorado Appeals Court, which determined that her election-denying beliefs may have affected the length of her sentence. Polis said her beliefs may be nutty and wrong, but she has a First Amendment right to make them. And he noted she's 70 years old and she's a nonviolent first-time offender.
23: The issue is really whether her free speech, her incorrect and free speech around election conspiracy theories was held against her in sentencing.
9: And how is the governor's commutation of her sentence being received there in Colorado?
21: Polis received immediate blowback from state officials at all levels. And in an extraordinary move, the Colorado Democratic Party formally censured the governor. They also suspended him from speaking at Democratic Party events for the rest of his term in office. They said his decision is dangerous and reckless. And I'll add, Polis is term limited and he will leave office at the end of the year.
9: Benta Berkland covers politics for Colorado Public Radio. Thanks so much.
21: Thank you.
2: Tuesday's primary election will see Democrats in Iowa decide their nominee for a competitive U.S. Senate race, among other contests. NPR's Stephen Fowler has this report on how the Iowa Democratic Party is doing.
1: In a high school auditorium in Iowa City, Democratic Party faithful gathered for the first congressional district convention and party business in early May. The first district was home to the second closest House race in 2024, where Republican Marionette Miller Meeks won by less than 800 votes against Christina Bohannon. Now, in a midterm environment more favorable to Democrats, it's a top target. And speaking to delegates during the convention's lunch, many feel the state party is
3: on the upward swing. That may not be saying much because it's been 15 years of complete Republican control of our state government. And so there's nowhere to go but up.
1: That's Peter Flynn, who's been volunteering with the party for nearly two decades. He's seen a lot, including recent times when Iowa Democrats were definitely in disarray.
3: At the same time, there is an opportunity with the midterm sort of pushback that occurs all too often in our politics here in America. It happens in Iowa, too. And so I think that there's a good chance of flipping some things, getting some things back.
1: Iowa has an open governor's race where State Auditor Rob Sand has outraised his Republican opponents. And an open Senate race that Democrats see as a potential seat that could give them control of the chamber next year. Since Trump returned to office last year, Iowa Democrats have recorded high-profile electoral overperformances in special elections, mirroring national trends. Some of that has to do with behind-the-scenes infrastructure changes.
4: We have good candidates. We've got the organizational structure to get the job done, and we've been working really hard to gain all the resources to put that organization to work, and that's where we are right now.
1: Rita Hart is chair of the Iowa Democratic Party. At a time where people don't care for the national party brand but love their local Democrats, she sees value in what Iowa Democrats bring to the table.
4: The National Democrats, we can't look to them to come in on a white steed and save the day. We've got to save our own day here.
1: So what does that look like? There's a coordinated campaign strategy, the largest effort the state has seen in a decade. Canvassing, training, and support for the party's nominees up and down the ballot, speaking with one voice. Beyond the midterms, Iowa Democrats are making the case to the Democratic National Committee that they should stay first on the 2028 presidential calendar. Here's part of a presentation last week.
6: To put it simply, the path to a Democratic majority at all levels comes through Iowa. That is why this committee should also consider holding off making a decision about the calendar until after the midterms.
1: Speaking of decisions, the most watched contest in Tuesday's primary will be who wins the U.S. Senate nomination between Josh Turek and Zach Walls, and what it says about the party's direction. Turek flipped a Republican-held seat in the State House and has the backing of establishment figures like Senate Minority Leader Chuck Schumer.
24: Iowans deserve a senator who works for them again.
1: Walls represents a deep blue state Senate seat and touts more progressive support like Senator Elizabeth Warren.
25: I'll stand up to leaders of both parties because they're not delivering for us.
1: Both say they have the right strategy for winning in a state run by Republicans. Stephen Fowler, NPR News, Iowa City, Iowa.

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1: 50 years ago, alternative energy was the hot thing to be working on. So, what happened? From American Public Media, this is Marketplace Tech. I'm Stephanie Hughes.
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1: As you have heard and probably experienced, the price of oil has gone up significantly since late February when the U.S. attacked Iran. When oil has a crazy kind of rise, it makes other sources of energy look more attractive. We've had these inflection points before in U.S. history. Back in the 1970s, oil prices skyrocketed. So people started to innovate.
3: People were trying everything they could.
1: Cyrus Modi studies the history of science, technology, and innovation at Maastricht University in the Netherlands.
3: They were putting money into wind, solar, regular nuclear fission, biofuels, fuel cells, kind of you name it.
1: Modi says there was lots of research being done by oil companies, but also any company that could try to gin up some energy using whatever it had went for it.
3: So aerospace companies were getting into it. So Grumman, for instance, got into wind power. Some of the satellite companies got into solar power because they already had some expertise in that.
1: This is also the point where the modern solar panel, which until then had mostly been used up in space, really starts to have its moment. Dante LaRiccia is an energy historian studying at Yale.
4: Prior to the 1970s, government funding for solar technologies is a couple million dollars a year. Now, after the oil shock, you know, especially under President Carter, the government is starting to commit hundreds of millions of dollars a year.
1: LaRiccia says the government funded solar research and education. Congress passed a law providing tax credits for people who wanted to put solar panels on their homes. President Carter had 32 solar panels installed on the White House. Here he is speaking at the dedication ceremony in 1979.
5: No one can ever embargo the sun or interrupt its delivery to us.
1: President Carter said by the end of the 20th century, he wanted the country to derive 20% of its energy from the sun. So, what happened instead? Again, historian Dante LaRiccia.
4: There's this muddle of federal energy policy.
1: Jimmy Carter had been all in on renewables. His successor, Ronald Reagan, did away with that and even removed the solar panels Carter had installed in the White House. Essentially, the federal government couldn't pick a horse to back in the energy race. And then the price of oil fell.
4: It, in a sense, recommits the United States to oil. We come out of the 70s and by the mid-80s and late 80s, pretty much back to our old ways.
1: There were some lessons that came out of this period. One is the idea that communities could create their own energy through things like solar co-ops.
4: This idea that communities can take control of, you know, their sort of, you know, energy autonomy. This is going to be something that's quite important.
1: This era also planted the seeds for renewable energy, which has grown dramatically in the U.S. In 2025, solar and wind energy generated 17% of electricity in this country. 20 years ago, it was under 1%. I'm Stephanie Hughes, and that's Marketplace Tech. This is APM.
6: This is Nashville's local news and NPR station, 90.3 WPLN News. I'm Catherine Sweeney. It's 80 degrees and a little cloudy here in Nashville. The National Weather Service says there are lingering showers this afternoon, but storms have mostly come to an end. Let's get a look at the roads from Bob August.
7: We are busy on the north side, Catherine, on 65 northbound in Madison, heading past Old Hickory Boulevard. Want to watch for a stalled vehicle that was right in the middle of traffic there. Also got an accident in Rivergate on Conference Drive south of Long Hollow Pike. 65 north, busy through Metro Center, busy on 40 eastbound through the middle of downtown. And watch for emergency road work on Briley Parkway westbound near Clarksville Pike. That may be at the off-ramp there. Bob August, WPLN News.
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0: 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I'm Juana Summers.
1: And I'm Ailsa Chang. In his 8 years as chairman of the Federal Reserve, Jerome Powell faced a variety of economic challenges, from double-digit unemployment during the pandemic to the highest inflation in four decades. But Powell's tenure may be best remembered for the way he stood up to political pressure from President Trump. The former Fed chairman was recognized for that response last night. NPR's Scott Horsley reports.
2: Jerome Powell was presented with a Profile in Courage Award by the John F. Kennedy Library Foundation. Kennedy's daughter Caroline said by not backing down in the face of relentless pressure, Powell helped protect the Fed from an unprecedented White House campaign to put the president's stamp on monetary policy.
3: With dignity and resolve, he demonstrated his commitment to the American people and America's leadership role in the global economy, despite years of personal attacks, baseless prosecution, and efforts to undermine him.
2: Powell acknowledged even in the best of times, the Fed has to make decisions about interest rates and other policies with incomplete information. Sometimes he and his colleagues make mistakes. When they do, Powell says, they admit it and course correct.
4: What the public has every right to expect is that we will make our decisions based only on our best economic analysis of what would most benefit the people we serve. We do not take into account the fortunes of any political party or politician in making those decisions.
2: During his first term in office, President Trump regularly criticized Powell for not cutting interest rates more aggressively. During his second term, Trump's done more than criticize. He's threatened to fire Powell, tried to fire another Fed governor, and even had his Justice Department launch a criminal investigation of the central bank. Powell refused to buckle under those attacks. Had he done so, he says, the Fed's credibility would be lost.
4: The philosopher Edmund Burke warned that democratic institutions take much time, effort, and patience to build, but can be torn down all too quickly. It is essential that we preserve what is good in our institutions, even as we strive to improve them.
2: Powell's term as Fed chairman ended last month, but in an unusual move, he elected to stay on the central bank's governing board for a while longer. At last night's award ceremony, that was described as another act of courage to help safeguard the Fed from political interference. The Kennedy Library also presented a Profile in Courage Award to the people of Minneapolis and St. Paul for risking their lives to protect neighbors from the government's aggressive immigration crackdown. Scott Horsley, NPR News, Washington.
0: There is a collection of some 600 islands in Indonesia's West Papua province called Raja Ampat. It's also often called the last paradise on Earth. The area has been untouched by major development, except for the growth of the nickel mining industry, which has locals split between supporting mining or protecting the environment. NPR's Above the Fray fellow Katarina Barton brings us the story.
5: Traveling above clear blue waters, Aquila Mumbrasar, a local fisherman, takes his boat out to his favorite fishing spot. As a native Papuan, he fishes the traditional way, with a fishing line, hook, and a weight. When he feels a tug, he pulls the line back in by hand. The fish flops around by his feet. It's a trigger fish, he says.
6: Can you eat that one?
7: Yeah, enak.
5: It's delicious. Nearby is a deserted, jungle-filled island where a nickel mining project here in the archipelago of Raja Ampat was shut down last year. Indonesia is the world's largest supplier of nickel, a mineral used in stainless steel and some batteries for electric vehicles. The growth of the industry over the past decade reached a tipping point last summer when the hashtag Save Raja Ampat went viral. The government then revoked the licenses of 4 out of 5 mining companies operating on different islands because of concerns for the environment. Afterward, local Papuans here took different sides, those who supported the mines and those who didn't. Near the beach outside of Aquila's home on Manyafun Island, he says he's part of the anti-mine crowd. Raja Ampat is a tourist area. It's famous, he says. We have to preserve the nature and the sea. Tourists come here to see the turquoise lagoons and to explore the rich coral reefs. Along with being a fisherman, Aquila owns guest houses. He's worried about how mining could impact his livelihood because he's seen the damage it's caused before. He used to sell fish on an island with a nickel mine.
6: Tidak kelihatan batu, tidak kelihatan rumput, merah semua.
5: He says the sediment from the mining turned the sea red. Environmental experts also fear that mining would pollute the marine ecosystem here. That's why the government closed the mines. But that feels unfair to the people who lost their livelihoods when the mines closed. People like Bob, who asked NPR to only use his nickname, fearing repercussions in his village if he spoke about the mine closures under his real name. If the company reopens, everyone will benefit, Bob says. Bob is from Selpele village, which is near another mine that closed. People not only lost their jobs, but Bob and others in his village lost the monthly royalty payments they were getting from a mining company. He says each family was getting up to $700 a month, even if they didn't work in the mine, which is a huge amount of money in Indonesia. Normally, people make around $350 a month. Bob used that money to send his children to school, since there's no high school in his village. But now, with the mine closed, everyone is looking for jobs, he says. As for the concerns about the environment, he says he doesn't believe the reports about the damage. Divisions over mining turn into a heated and even violent conflict between neighbors. People from Bob's village who had benefited from the mines took boats to Aquila's island, Manyafun, to vandalize guest houses and to try to scare off tourists. A video taken by one of the villagers shows a group of people shoving each other and shouting. Those who worked in the mines blame the closures on their neighbors who had protested against them. The conflicts here highlight some of the lasting social impacts that big environmental decisions can have on communities worldwide, whether that's a data center in the United States or a nickel mine in Indonesia. It's now been almost a year since the mines have closed. The anti-mine crowd seems to have won the debate for now. Aquila, the fisherman, says he's happy he can live peacefully without the mine nearby. But many fear that more mining companies will try to get licenses here in the future. Katarina Barton, NPR News, Raja Ampat, Indonesia.

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5: Iran says it is suspending all talks with the U.S. because of Israel's expanding occupations in Lebanon and Gaza.
6: Meanwhile, President Trump says he's told the Israeli prime minister to curb the fighting in Lebanon.
5: Today is Monday, June 1st, and this is All Things Considered from NPR News. I'm Elsa Chang.
6: And I'm Juana Summers. This hour, are we entering a golden age for the Second Amendment?
5: Gun rights groups are praising the Justice Department's new efforts to change gun rules.
7: There's no public safety argument for why you would want to eliminate the regulation of stabilizing braces.
6: Also, demand for beef in the U.S. is growing, and beef prices have hit new records.
8: Ranchers keep getting paid less and less for their cattle, but yet your prices at the grocery store keep going higher and higher.
5: And new research on how the brain detects words from a series of sounds.
6: Those stories after this news.
9: Live from NPR News in Washington, I'm Ryland Barton. The U.S. military has helped dozens of commercial vessels through the Strait of Hormuz in recent weeks, according to shipping analysts. NPR's Kat Lonsdorf reports.
10: In the past 3 weeks, around 70 commercial ships have transited a kind of pathway through the strait that the U.S. Navy created off the coast of Oman, away from the Iranian coastline. It's dangerous for ships to pass near Iran without obtaining Iranian approval right now, as negotiations have stalled to reopen the strait and end the war. But this alternative and still risky route doesn't mean that shipping through the strait is resuming. The number of ships that have managed to pass through with U.S. coordination in recent weeks is still very low compared to early February, before the U.S.-Israeli attacks on Iran. The conflict with Iran and the closing of the strait has significantly disrupted global energy supplies. Kat Lonsdorf, NPR News, Washington.
9: The company behind the hugely popular AI model Claude has started the ball rolling on an IPO. Anthropic says it filed a draft registration for the stock listing with the Securities and Exchange Commission. NPR's John Ruich reports.
11: Anthropic's brief announcement says the timing of the proposed initial public offering will depend on market conditions and other factors, but analysts expect Anthropic's mega IPO to come later this year, along with two other blockbuster listings, Elon Musk's SpaceX and OpenAI, maker of ChatGPT. Last week, Anthropic announced that after a fresh round of fundraising, the company's valuation stood at $965 billion. That makes it bigger than OpenAI. The potential trio of tech IPOs comes at a time of great hype and concern about artificial intelligence. AI-linked stocks have been soaring, but polls show there's growing public concern about AI and the effect it'll have on society. John Ruich, NPR News.
9: Local law enforcement in 11 U.S. cities are making final preparations for the FIFA World Cup starting in 10 days. As NPR's Martin Costi reports, tournaments' security efforts are getting hundreds of millions of dollars worth of federal support.
12: The federal government has paid for anti-drone technology, training, and police overtime. And that's raised fears in so-called sanctuary jurisdictions that this federal cooperation may also include ICE immigration enforcement. In Seattle, Police Chief Sean Barnes says he's confident that won't happen.
13: They're not a part of this. They're not a part of our planning. They're not a part of our intelligence. We're not sharing any information with them. There's no part of FIFA planning that I'm aware of that intersects with their work.
12: Host cities are also taking precautions to protect fans from potential vehicle attacks by setting up barricades near stadiums and fan event sites. Martin Costi, NPR News.
9: Oil prices rose following the latest fighting in Iran, but U.S. stock prices still ticked up to more records. This is NPR News from Washington.
14: 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Luminescence Foundation is dedicated to shedding light on neurological research focused on Alzheimer's and Parkinson's diseases and supporting land conservation initiatives. This is NPR.
15: It's 80 degrees and partly cloudy. Good afternoon. I'm Catherine Sweeney. Here's the latest from WPLN News at 5:04.

0: Tour. Starting today, the central hub connecting different levels of the Nashville International Airport's lobby will be closed for an 18-month renovation. The project will double the number of escalators and increase the number, speed, and capacity of elevators. The airport says the work is essential to prepare its facilities for future growth. BNA says the new central core improvements are part of a plan that will allow it to serve up to 40 million annual passengers. For passengers, that means the pedestrian bridge between the parking garage and the terminal will be closed. So will some baggage claim machines closest to the construction. The airport authority says it will deploy workers and signage to help guide passengers where they need to go. Black bears are crossing paths with people more often in Tennessee, and climate change is often a hidden culprit. Bears' food sources can be disrupted during droughts or when invasive plants spread into their territory. That can lead bears to seek out human sources of food more often. Mason Eads from Ohio recently encountered bears multiple times while vacationing at a cabin in Gatlinburg.
1: Our second day here, we had four bears get into the cabin. They popped the lock on the sliding door.
0: WPLN's Caroline Eggers reports on the evolving efforts in East Tennessee to promote peaceful coexistence with bears. You can hear the full story at WPLN.org. About 4,000 Tennesseans have lost their jobs to layoffs so far this year. That's based on disclosures filed with the Department of Labor. Federal law requires employers to notify the state if at least 50 people are being laid off. The total so far is pretty typical. It was around 4,000 for the first half of 2025 and 2024 as well. Hundreds of this year's layoffs have been in the automotive industry. You'll find more news at WPLN.org or on the NPR app under local headlines.
2: This is All Things Considered from NPR News. I'm Juana Summers in Washington.
3: And I'm Elsa Chang in Culver City, California. We are 3 months into the war launched by the U.S. and Israel, and now Iran says it is suspending all talks with the U.S. That is, until Israel stops its, quote, aggression against Lebanon and Gaza. President Trump followed up hours later. He said that he has spoken to Israeli Prime Minister Benjamin Netanyahu and secured a pledge to stop the fighting in Lebanon. Trump insists that talks with Iran will continue at a rapid pace. NPR's Hadil El-Shalchi joins us now with more. Hi, Hadil.
4: Hello.
3: Okay, so let's start with Lebanon. Tell us more about what's been happening there that's prompted this whole new development from Iran.
4: Right. So Israel ordered new evacuation orders of the southern suburbs of Beirut today ahead of possible airstrikes. Now, those are considered Hezbollah strongholds. And this comes a day after Israeli ground forces reached the deepest point in Lebanon in 26 years. Now, Hezbollah, which is backed by Iran, also fired rockets into northern Israel. President Trump this afternoon said on his social media site that he had spoken to both Israeli Prime Minister Benjamin Netanyahu and via mediators to Hezbollah, and that both had agreed to stop attacking each other. But there's been no confirmation yet by either side.
3: Okay. Well, where had the talks gotten to before today's whiplash developments?
4: Well, President Trump, it actually seemed like he was confident about talks with Iran. Just this morning, he posted on Truth Social also that, quote, Iran really wants to make a deal and it will be a good one for the USA. He went on to say, just sit back and relax. It will all work out well in the end. It always does. But then the semi-official Iranian news agency Tasnim, that has ties to the Islamic Revolutionary Guard Corps, said that Iran was going to hold off those talks. From the beginning, Iran has said Israel has to end its invasion of southern Lebanon, where it's occupied large swaths of land. And the U.S. and Iran said last week they were actually close to a tentative 60-day ceasefire extension and framework to sort of start talks to the end of the war. But the agreement is still waiting on President Trump's approval. And then this morning, the two countries exchanged fire, with the U.S. striking Iranian radar sites. Now, Elsa, it's worth remembering that these are preliminary talks aimed at reopening the Strait of Hormuz. Right. And of course, the more contentious issues like restarting nuclear negotiations, those would come later. And there was no immediate confirmation from any senior Iranian officials that the messages, mostly relayed via Pakistan, between the two parties were being suspended. And meanwhile, Iran said that the Strait of Hormuz would continue to be closed, putting even more pressure on Trump as these oil prices rise higher ahead of the midterm elections.
3: Mm-hmm. Okay, well, what about Gaza? Because the two sides declared a ceasefire back in October, which is like more than 7 months ago. But there is still fighting there, right?
4: That's right. So Netanyahu said on Thursday that the Israeli military would be claiming 70% of Gaza. It already has occupied 60% so far. And even though a ceasefire was declared with Hamas last fall, Israel's been systematically bombing the Strip. It says it's targeting Hamas militants who attacked Israel in October 2023. But these airstrikes have also claimed scores of civilian lives. Hamas says these strikes are a clear violation of the ceasefire, and it's one reason that it is refusing to disarm. And that move to lay down its weapons itself is a key condition to moving forward with Trump's plan to rebuild Gaza, which is still in ruins.
3: That is NPR's Hadil Alshalchi. Thank you so much, Hadil.
4: You're very welcome.
2: The same technology used to make COVID vaccines has now led to a new advance in fighting skin cancer. A study published today in the Journal of Clinical Oncology finds an mRNA vaccine is very effective at preventing a recurrence of melanoma when used in combination with Keytruda, an immunotherapy drug. NPR's Allison Aubrey reports.
5: Connie Franchosi recently celebrated her 80th birthday and says her days are packed with things that she loves to do, working in her garden, staying active with her local library, gathering with friends, and playing golf.
6: I have some good shots and some not so good shots, but just enjoy the game and life is good. Life is good.
5: She does not take her health for granted. 6 years ago, she was diagnosed with melanoma, a skin cancer that can be deadly if not detected and treated.
6: And it was considered a late diagnosis. So when they did the surgery, it had spread.
5: She was at high risk of recurrence and was told to watch and wait, but it was more like watch and worry. Luckily, she learned about a new clinical trial to test a vaccine made with messenger RNA technology combined with an immunotherapy drug called Keytruda. Nearly 6 years later, her scans show she is cancer-free. Her experience fits with the findings of the new study out today. Dr. Janice Maynard, a melanoma expert at NYU, is senior author of the study.
7: So after 5 years of follow-up, 68.8% of patients who took the combination therapy remained cancer-free.
5: And 92% were still alive. So the treatment is more effective than immunotherapy alone and seems to significantly reduce the risk of death from melanoma. And Maynard says the approach used in this trial is unique.
7: It is a vaccine that, yes, uses mRNA technology, but even more innovative, it is a personalized immunotherapy strategy that's informed by the patient's own tumor.
5: To make the vaccine, scientists sequence a patient's tumor to identify up to 34 molecular fingerprints called neoantigens and then encode them into a custom vaccine.
7: We're trying to harness the power of the immune system early.
5: When the vaccine is injected, the idea is that it trains the immune cells, known as T cells, to recognize and target those specific antigens, giving the immune system a blueprint to attack the cancer. Dr. Sarah Aaron is a dermatologist and skin cancer surgeon who was not involved in the research.
8: I think this is a landmark advance in how we treat these very advanced high-risk melanomas, because for the first time, we're doing immunotherapy with a personalized mRNA to boost the immune response to the patient's unique tumor.
5: The COVID mRNA vaccine was the same for everyone, but she says with this new cancer vaccine, it's possible to be much more targeted.
8: Everybody's melanoma is a little bit different. And so by matching this mRNA treatment to the patient's melanoma, we can really boost the immunotherapy.
5: The vaccine was developed by Moderna, and the clinical trial was conducted with the pharmaceutical company Merck, which markets Keytruda, the immunotherapy drug. A phase 3 trial that includes nearly 1,000 people is underway, and once they have results in the coming months, the goal is to seek FDA approval, explains Moderna's chief development officer, Dr. David Berman. He says the results are very exciting for the company.
9: It's the first time ever in a randomized trial that a cancer vaccine has ever demonstrated a positive result. And the degree of benefit was incredible.
5: He says Moderna's pipeline is full with more research into vaccines for types of lung, kidney, and bladder cancer. Allison Aubrey, NPR News.
3: Beef is a staple of the American diet. Even as retail prices for beef have soared recently, U.S. demand has remained strong. So why is the country's cattle herd the smallest it has ever been in 75 years? For this installment of our series called What's Eating America, where we look at issues of food and affordability, NPR's Joe Hernandez examines why.
10: Reed and Amanda Hall love farming so much, one of their wedding presents was a cow. They named the White Park heifer White Charlie, and earlier this year she was pregnant with her seventh calf.
11: It was the best wedding present because it was the one I kept giving.
10: The Halls own and operate Halstead Farms and Meats in Lexington, Kentucky. And as much as they love what they do, they say it's got its challenges, from growing operating costs and urban sprawl to the difficulty of borrowing money.
12: I think there's still a sector of young people that have an interest in ag, but it's, you know, the barriers to entry to agriculture are huge.
10: It's one of the reasons why the overall number of U.S. beef and dairy cows on farms and ranches in the U.S. has been shrinking. On the first day of this year, there were 86.2 million head of cattle on farms and ranches across the U.S. That's the smallest number since 1951, according to federal data. Bill Bullard, CEO of the Cattle and Sheep Producers Group, RCAF USA, says more farmers and ranchers are leaving the industry than entering it.
13: We have likewise lost the cows that they once maintained. And so we have seen our herd shrink at an alarming rate for the past several decades.
10: Another factor, the meatpacking market has changed a lot over the years. Texas cattle producer Scott Wilbeck says there used to be butchers everywhere, but now just four companies control the vast majority of operations.
14: They set the prices. The ranchers keep getting paid less and less for their cattle, but yet your prices at the grocery store keep going higher and higher.
10: Recently, though, farmers and ranchers say they're getting paid more for their cattle at auction. That's due in part to recent limits on cattle imports from Mexico over the spread of the New World screwworm. But it means more cattle producers are selling their livestock right now, shrinking the overall herd. That may be contributing to higher retail prices, but it's also a reflection of the harsh realities facing producers, says Jason Clear, an extension beef cattle specialist at Texas A&M University who has about 25 cows of his own.
15: Our expenses have gone up just like your beef prices have gone up, too. I don't want our ranchers to be painted as the bad guys that are the evil, that are making all the money. We're just finally caught up to where we can make a good living now.
10: Yet, even though there are fewer cows on American farms, U.S. meat production is still strong. That's because individually, cattle now weigh more than they did decades ago. And Scott Wilbeck says producers can get the same amount of meat from fewer animals.
14: Back in the 1950s, you were marketing a steer that weighed 1,000 pounds. That steer is now, when they're harvested, they may be 1,300 to 1,500 pounds.
10: The USDA predicts beef prices will rise by 12.1% this year, but the agency found those high prices are not stopping consumers from buying. If consumer demand for beef stays high, farmers and ranchers like the Halls may start rebuilding their herds. But Reed Hall says increasing the size of a cattle herd doesn't happen overnight.
12: You're dealing with a live animal. It's not going to happen in 5 years. You know, I mean, it's going to take time to do it.
10: And he says that will only happen when it makes financial sense for American farmers and ranchers. Joe Hernandez, NPR News, Lexington, Kentucky.
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0: This is Nashville's local news and NPR station, 90.3 WPLN News. I'm Catherine Sweeney. It is 80 degrees and a little cloudy here in Nashville. Let's get a look at the roads from Bob August.
16: We are busy on the east side, Catherine, as we get you home this afternoon on 24 eastbound, down past 440 in Briley toward Harding Place. We've had a stall vehicle that's been in the left lane there. Also got traffic on 440 eastbound through Nolensville Road and westbound past West End, where we had an earlier collision. Watch for a stall vehicle on 65 north around the 440 split. That's been off on the left shoulder. Bob August, WPLN News.
0: 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We'll be back with more local news at 5:32.

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1: From NPR News, this is All Things Considered. I'm Elsa Chang in Culver City, California.
2: And I'm Juana Summers in Zimpeto, Mozambique. We've just arrived at a health clinic on the outskirts of the capital city.
3: I am Nuja.
2: Hi. We're here to meet a doctor who vividly remembers a time when people here lacked access to life-saving HIV/AIDS treatments, even as those same medications were turning the tide on the epidemic in the U.S.
3: We had lots of HIV patients, no treatment at all.
2: This is Dr. Nuja Majid. She now heads up the Zimpeto Dream Clinic. She remembers people in those days were so fearful of the disease, they were transporting sick relatives to the clinic in wheelbarrows.
3: I was working with 60 beds, and 80% of my patients were HIV positive without any treatment.
2: Initially, Majid wanted to be a pediatrician, but after seeing the devastating effects of HIV/AIDS, she says she found her calling.
3: I said, no, I got my, you know, reason of life.
2: While U.S. funding and influence has had a large impact on fighting the HIV epidemic in Africa, this is a place where Italy's influence has had a role. This clinic is one of seven in Mozambique, run by the community of Sant'Egidio. It's an international Catholic organization founded and headquartered in Rome. There's a photo of Pope Francis hanging on the wall. He visited here in 2019.
3: Yeah, when he came here, he came to visit the patients. It was so, so, so heart-touching.
2: When he spoke here, he compared healthcare workers to Jesus, saying they deal with the problem in its entirety, restoring dignity to women and children. Dr. Majid says this organization has a storied history in Mozambique.
3: The community of Sant'Egidio is very well known because of the peace.
2: That is, the peace that Mozambique found in 1992 when a bloody civil war was finally over. The peace deal itself was signed at the organization's headquarters. But the war had devastated health infrastructure, and almost immediately, the country was fighting a new battle, the AIDS crisis.
3: There was a lot of stigma, and the people were even not touching the patients, not even feeding them or giving any attention.
4: Just not touching them because they were fearful of contracting the virus themselves.
3: Yes, yes, it was the beginning. It was the very beginning.
2: At one point, Mozambique's health ministry estimated that national life expectancy had fallen to just 38 years. People were dying, and children were being orphaned.
3: So when I saw these orphan patients, orphan babies, small babies with the grandmothers, you know, coming to you, the grandmothers don't know how to give the medication.
2: Things started to change in Mozambique in the early 2000s. President George W. Bush launched the President's Emergency Plan for AIDS Relief in 2003. PEPFAR launched after Bush made a moral case for ending the AIDS epidemic. Life-saving antiretroviral drugs became more widely available thanks to PEPFAR and other international partners. Today, the life expectancy in Mozambique has risen to 61 years. Upstairs, a microbiology lab analyzes patient samples to share with other health centers across the country. Program coordinator Flavio Ishmael says this location now serves about 6,000 patients of chronic illness, but he points out the system relies on unstable infrastructure like water and power.
5: Water and power are still struggling in the country. It's still a huge problem.
2: Even in Zimpeto, close to the biggest city in Mozambique, blackouts remain a regular occurrence. And on the day we arrive, massive gas shortages brought on by the U.S. war with Iran are making it harder for patients to get to the hospital and for doctors to visit them.
5: Last week, we had three vehicles on Friday doing the queue all entire day without doing anything else, just trying to have petrol.
4: Just waiting in line to get fuel.
5: Yes.
2: And of course, there is the issue of funding. Last year, the U.S. paused nearly all foreign aid soon after President Trump took office. The Center for Global Development analyzed PEPFAR data and found that more than 100,000 people in Mozambique lost access to HIV medication before the pause was partially lifted.
3: If we don't have this medication, we don't have the reagents, how we can follow the diseases?
2: Even though the community of Sant'Egidio doesn't receive money from the United States government, Dr. Nuja Majid says that her work requires extensive coordination with partners who have lost funding. Her patients came to her in a panic.
3: So we receive even a phone call of our patients, please just keep for us 1 year medication. You know, these kind of things. People was just...
4: Patients were calling you because they were hearing about this.
3: Yeah. So please just keep medication for me, store some medication for me. I'm coming to take.
2: The U.S. is currently reconfiguring its global health aid distribution and has signed a direct agreement with Mozambique's government to provide financial support over 5 years. Mozambique's health system relies heavily on foreign aid. More than half of its health budget comes from other countries. If international support falls short again, she fears a future that could look more like the past.
3: My fear is going back on that part, because you had a hope, you had medication, you know how it is. You saw the paradise, you know? And now you are telling me go back. So, yeah, it's very hard.
2: A paradise built across decades, but still fragile today. This story was supported by the Pulitzer Center.
1: 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Today's story comes from Mike Lopes.
6: My late wife was diagnosed with cancer in 2006, and in 2010, she was coming to the end of her life. One of the downfalls of her chemo is that she went into liver failure, and at the time, she couldn't even recognize who I was or who my sister was, and we were told to bring her into the ER. She didn't know anybody that was around, including me. About a half an hour after she was in the hospital, her chemo nurse, who was her chemo nurse all the time that she was getting chemo, her name's Beverly, and Beverly comes in, and it was the first recognition that my wife knew somebody that was in the room, and she got a big smile on her face. And I asked Beverly, I said, what are you doing here in the hospital? And she said, well, I have to work 1 or 2 days a month. And they called me up and told me that Leslie was in the hospital. So I'm taking the first shift with your wife. That just moved me to, like, you wouldn't believe that somebody would come in and on their day off, because their patient was there, and to spend the first 8 hours with my late wife. So I know that when Beverly came in, she was going to be in good hands. And I've never gone back to Beverly and said thank you, but she's my unsung hero. And I'm sure she's the unsung hero for a lot of people. And that's what I got to say about Beverly. Thank you.
1: Mike Lopes lives in Ben Lomond, California. His wife was Leslie Lopes. Since Mike's recording, he's been able to thank Beverly in person. Find more stories of unsung heroes and submit your own at hiddenbrain.org.
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1: Harpeth Hall, working to make aspirations become achievements and helping girls become young women prepared to lead a life of purpose. 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
6: 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I'm Elsa Chang.
7: And I'm Juana Summers. 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
9: Live from NPR News in Washington, I'm Dwayne Brown. Census workers are starting to knock on doors today for field tests of the 2030 census in areas of Alabama and South Carolina. NPR's Hansi Luong tells us this test is also expected to involve U.S. Postal Service workers.
10: Households in parts of Huntsville, Alabama, and Spartanburg, South Carolina, who haven't filled out an online survey yet, may get a knock at their door now through August. The Census Bureau says visits may take place during the day or evening as late as 9 p.m. local time. The Trump administration made last-minute changes to the 2026 census test to allow letter carriers from the U.S. Postal Service to help conduct interviews. That's drawn skepticism from census watchers who cite a past study from the Government Accountability Office. It found using USPS workers would not be cost-effective. USPS is a financial supporter of NPR. Among other topics, the survey for the 2026 census test asked people about their U.S. citizenship status. Research shows that's likely to hurt the accuracy of census numbers used to redistribute political representation and federal funding. Hansi Luong, NPR News.
9: Ex-FBI officials are attempting to throw a lifeline to anyone still with the Bureau and feeling especially vulnerable to attacks under the Trump administration. NPR's Ryan Lucas reports on a new support group.
11: The new group is called the FBI Support Network. It says the Trump administration is firing FBI staff for partisan reasons and weaponizing the Bureau. A video announcing the group's launch includes remarks from around a dozen former FBI officials, among them one-time acting FBI Director Brian Driscoll, a decorated Bureau veteran fired by the Trump administration.
12: It's time for those of us who served our country with the FBI to offer our assistance to the special agents, the intelligence analysts, and the professional staff who are under attack.
11: The FBI Support Network aims to provide legal assistance as well as emotional support and help finding new jobs. Ryan.
9: That's Ryan Lucas. This is NPR.
13: Good evening. I'm Catherine Sweeney. Here's the latest from WPLN News at 5:32. A new report focused on technology and policing showcases the way Nashville is not using some of the tools that are common in peer cities. The Nashville Police and Public Safety Alliance commissioned a comparison of 10 cities. Emily West reports for WPLN News.
14: License plate readers have been a constant battle in Nashville. Other than Austin, Texas, Metro is an outlier for not having the technology, which scans passing vehicles for police. At a recent budget hearing, council members praised Chief John Drake for the decline in crime rates without using LPRs. Right now, Nashville police also don't have a gunshot detection system, nor real-time video across the county to support its crime center.
15: Look at the peer study, we compare favorably to any city in America, but we could also have further reductions and less crime, less victims, if we had technology that could help us be more effective.
14: Nashville police do have cameras dispersed throughout downtown. Those can help police, like during the Riley Strain case, when a young inebriated man fell to his death in the river. The footage allowed detectives to trace his final steps and close the case. Emily West, WPLN News.
13: In recent years, the Metro Council has expanded its control over surveillance proposals and requires police contracts to go through legislative review. The band director at White House High School was arrested Wednesday for statutory rape of a student. A joint statement from the Sumner County Sheriff's Office and Sumner County Schools says they got a tip that Dalton Hawkins was having an inappropriate relationship with a minor student. He's been terminated and the school is participating in the investigation. The largest bank in the country is expanding its footprint in Nashville, as well as its visibility here. JPMorgan Chase has announced a new office space at Broadwest. The two floors can hold up to 280 workers. The deal also includes adding the bank's name to the top of the building, making JPMorgan Chase part of Nashville's skyline. The Nashville Business Journal reports the office space will open in 2028. You'll find more news at WPLN.org or on the NPR app under local headlines.
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5: 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I'm Juana Summers in Washington.
16: And I'm Elsa Chang in Culver City, California. The Justice Department has proposed sweeping changes to gun policy in recent weeks. Gun rights groups see these moves as a huge win, but gun control advocates are very worried. NPR's Jacqueline Diaz joins us now to break down what's happening with the government's approach to the Second Amendment. Hi, Jacqueline.
17: Hi.
16: Okay, let's start with these proposed changes as a whole. Just broadly speaking, why might gun rights advocates be feeling pretty good right now?
17: Well, that's because the Trump White House has fully embraced itself as the most Second Amendment-friendly administration in years. Here's Acting Attorney General Todd Blanche at a press conference last month.
18: The Second Amendment will never be treated as a second-class right in the Trump administration. President Trump has been clear on this from day one. The Second Amendment is not negotiable.
17: And the DOJ is working to finalize some 30 changes that have been on the wish list of the gun industry for a long time. John Comerford with the National Rifle Association even calls it the golden age for the Second Amendment.
16: The golden age. Okay, so what specifically has the Trump administration been doing lately then?
17: Yeah, so the DOJ is working on proposals that they say cuts red tape for gun owners and the industry. But there are two proposals in particular that the gun control groups are really concerned about. One proposes scrapping background check requirements for some private gun sellers. The second would lift a ban on pistol stabilizing braces. Those braces allow pistols to be fired more like rifles. They were used in the 2021 Boulder, Colorado grocery store shooting that killed 10 people. Mm-hmm. Here's Chris Brown, the president of the nonprofit gun control advocacy group, Brady.
19: There's no public safety argument that could possibly be made for why you would want to eliminate the regulation of stabilizing braces.
17: And I have to add here, this all comes as guns continue to be a major cause of death in the U.S. and the leading cause of death for children aged 1 to 19. The Pew Research Center says about 44,000 people died of gun-related injuries in the U.S. in 2024.
16: Okay, well, beyond what the administration is doing, Congress has also acted, right? Or maybe it's better to say Congress opted not to act. What's happening there exactly?
17: Yeah, that's right. For Congress, I think it's best to describe the win for the industry there as no news is good news. Last summer, Congress passed the One Big Beautiful Bill. Included in that massive bill was the elimination of a $200 tax for silencers, short-barreled rifles, and other weapons. The tax, which was from the 1930s, was meant to serve as a deterrent on these deadly weapons. That's been the main action in Congress under Trump so far. Robert Spitzer is a political science professor and has written several books on gun policy. Congress is so contentious right now, so Spitzer says.
20: At the federal level, there is no expectation that we will see any new gun laws anytime soon, even though the public consistently and continues to support most of the gun law proposals that are discussed in the public realm.
17: And others on the gun industry side say gun control is not a winning issue for Democrats anymore. There's some data that backs that up. Support for a ban on handguns dropped to a near record low after the 2024 election. But that same Gallup poll also showed that a majority of Americans supported stricter laws regarding the sale of guns.
16: And just real quick, Jacqueline, I mean, there are also the courts. What kind of gun rulings have we seen in recent years there?
17: Yeah, so a 2022 Supreme Court ruling that said for a gun law to be constitutional, it must be similar to a law at the nation's founding in the late 1700s. And in the wake of this decision, a lot more conservative courts are knocking down laws restricting guns.
16: That is NPR's Jacqueline Diaz. Thank you, Jacqueline.
17: Thank you.
1: Few clothing items are as iconic as denim jeans, and for more than 100 years, they've evolved to reflect changes in the world, changing in shape and material and the way they're made. But a growing number of people are going back to heritage denim. And as NPR's Kai McNamee reports, that can tell you something about how people are feeling in today's economy.
21: 31-year-old Emma Peabody gained a new appreciation for jeans when suddenly she couldn't wear them.
22: I had a freak accident about 2 years ago that resulted in needing knee surgery.
21: She wore a full leg brace while she recovered.
22: So it really restricted that freedom to express myself. And I started to appreciate all kinds of different clothing, especially jeans.
21: That's how, free of her leg brace, she ended up diving down the deep rabbit hole that is heritage denim. And 3 months ago, made her first purchase.
22: So my very first pair were the Naked and Famous Rainbow Core.
21: Naked and Famous is a Canadian denim brand. And on the surface, these jeans may look like any other pair. Deep indigo color, straight cut, timeless. But they're $200, much more than your average Levi's. That's partly because they're made out of selvedge denim, a kind of fabric associated with high-quality craftsmanship. Peabody got lucky. She scored these for around $60 on eBay. She feels like these days, a lot of the stuff we buy just isn't worth the money.
22: Nothing is made to last. And having something that is using a heritage technique and looks better with time is really amazing.
21: Andrew Chen is the co-founder of 316. A New York-based brand that specializes in premium denim.
23: Selvedge means the actual edges of the fabric have a finished self-edge. That's where the term comes from. It's a portmanteau of self and edge.
21: With selvedge denim, you get this clean edge from the way it's woven. That is, on traditional shuttle looms.
23: Which was the only way that denim was woven from the late 1800s to the mid-1900s.
21: Jeans were invented as durable work pants. But as denim became a fashion staple around the world, these shuttle looms couldn't keep up with increasing demand. So manufacturers switched to projectile looms,
23: which ran much more quickly with less need for attention and maintenance.
21: So selvedge, with its old school technique, is a signal to discerning consumers that a brand pays more attention to detail or cares more about the quality of the materials. And when a pair of jeans is well made, they can last a really long time.
23: And as a father of two teenagers, my older son has taken jeans from me and wears them. And I wore them into a certain point and they faded, and he has taken them and worn them into the ground.
21: Chen says he's noticed a growing number of younger customers walking into his stores. Heritage made denim is all over social media, and related Google searches are at a high. Denim consultant and trend forecaster Amy Leverton sees this growing interest as a response to the economy. She says the last time selvedge denim was trending was after the 2008 market crash.
24: The sentiment behind it was to buy less, buy something of better quality, and have it last longer.
21: With inflation now a big worry for many, she says it makes sense for people to want the most value for their money.
24: During those moments of, you know, financial uncertainty, people either go straight to fast fashion and are trying to spend as little as possible on their clothing, or they romanticize the idea of, I'm going to just buy a pair of jeans and wear it forever.
21: So it's a trade-off that some consumers can and are willing to make. More money up front for something that won't have to be replaced for years. Emma Peabody originally got into selvedge denim looking for quality and durability. But she loved her first selvedge jeans so much, she bought another pair just a month later.
22: I mean, they look amazing. I have been enjoying them and wearing them both religiously.
21: Spoken like a true denim head. Kai McNamee, NPR News.
16: You're listening to All Things Considered from NPR News. Despite months of war and uncertainty, Iran is still scheduled to play 3 World Cup matches here in the U.S. 2 of those games will be right here in Los Angeles, which is home to a huge number of Iranian immigrants. Many of them have complicated feelings about the coming tournament. Libby Rainey of LAist News reports.
2: It's a Sunday morning in L.A., and members of ARIA FC are warming up for a soccer match. This group of mainly Iranians has been in a league together for years, and now they're wrestling with complicated feelings about the Iranian team playing in their city. Nader Adeli follows soccer in his home country of Iran and is excited to root for those players on the world stage. He hopes politics will be left out of it. He thinks a lot of his teammates feel the same way.
3: They want the team to be here, lots of us. We registered to win the ticket for this tournament.
2: Bobby Riahi, another player, expressed more mixed feelings about cheering for the Iranian team.
4: People are oppressed in Iran, right? Given the condition, given the war and everything, cheering for a team that, you know, not everybody's heart is in it, it's hard.
2: Mehran Janani says some people don't want the team here at all.
6: There are some folks that are excited. There are some folks are not happy for the presence of the Iranian team. And that all comes down to politics, unfortunately.
2: The dynamics on this soccer field mirror a larger narrative tension in the diaspora, according to Nikki Akhavan. She's Iranian-American and a professor at the Catholic University of America in D.C., where she studies Iranian culture and media. She's also a soccer fan and has been following conversations around the coming World Cup. She says that during the last World Cup, there was a push from some Iranians around the world to boycott the team after a crackdown on protests about women's rights and other issues in Iran. Now she thinks the war has resurfaced those conversations as some oppose the war and others are frustrated that it hasn't led to regime change. Some, she says, associate the team with the government.
8: There's this narrative that, oh, it's not the Iranian team, it's the Islamic Republic team.
2: Akhavan herself sees the team as representatives of the Iranian people, not their government.
8: My argument is you can't concede to the state and say, okay, well, you know, it's your team. No, it's a national team, and so you want to support that team.
2: While Iranians in L.A. navigate these tricky politics, some are hoping the World Cup can foster unity after Iran's deadly crackdown against protesters in January and the U.S. war that followed. Shaheen Ferdowsi runs a Persian restaurant called Meymouni Cafe. It's near Westwood, where he grew up, a neighborhood dense with Iranian shops and restaurants.
25: There's a reason why it's called Tehranjalis. The heartbeat of the Persian diaspora is in Los Angeles.
2: Ferdowsi has hosted events to bring Iranians together during this challenging year to connect over their shared culture and get away from polarized online environments. Now he's planning on hosting watch parties.
25: Not only am I excited that the Iran national team is coming to play here because they're going to have so much fan support, but I'm also excited to have all of the Iranians from the rest of North America and probably Europe, right?
2: Still, Iranians in L.A. will be gathering in a moment of uncertainty. Sheila Rossi, who was born in Iran and is now the mayor of the small city of South Pasadena, says she'll probably be watching the matches, but her mind is on the continuing war.
26: It's still very, tenuous right now. We're not sure what's going to happen.
2: She's worried about her family still in Iran. For NPR News, I'm Libby Rainey in Los Angeles.

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1: This is Nashville's local news and NPR station, 90.3 WPLN News. I'm Catherine Sweeney. It's about 80 degrees and a little cloudy here in Nashville at 548. Let's get one more look at the roads from Bob August.
2: On the north side on 65 northbound, driving past Old Hickory Boulevard in Madison, we've had a stalled vehicle in the right lane there. And you're busy on 65 north through Metro Center. On the south side, be careful. Northbound 65 around the 440 split, we've had a stalled vehicle off to the left shoulder. A collision at 8th and Wedgwood, and a wreck on Charlotte Avenue causing delays as you head westbound past 37th Avenue North. Back tomorrow, Bob August, WPLN News.
1: Thank you, Bob. We'll be re-airing today's episode of This is Nashville at 7 p.m. Stay tuned.

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0: 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I'm Ailsa Chang.
1: And I'm Juana Summers. When you're listening to a familiar language, you hear individual words, but what if the language is unfamiliar? Unless you speak Japanese, that probably sounded like an unbroken stream of vowels and consonants. NPR's John Hamilton reports on what scientists are learning about how the brain extracts words from speech.
2: Words are easy to recognize when they're written. A visible space shows where one word ends and another begins. Dr. Eddie Chang of the University of California, San Francisco, says spoken language doesn't have that luxury.
3: One of the reasons why a foreign language sounds so fast is that you can't hear the pauses between words.
2: Because most of the time, there aren't any. Each syllable just bumps into the next. Yet Chang says in a familiar language, the brain creates the perception that we are hearing separate words.
3: It's a really incredible automatic process that all of us have as human listeners.
2: To learn more about that process, Chang and a team studied several dozen people about to have surgery for epilepsy. The participants already had electrodes in their brain, so the team was able to monitor neurons that respond to speech sounds. Chang says they found a distinct pattern.
3: Your brain is processing this continuous stream of speech, but at every word boundary, the actual neural activity drops. There's a trough in the activity.
2: As if the brain is putting a space between each word. To test this idea, Chang's team had participants listen to a sound loop.
4: Boater, boater, boater, boater, boater.
3: It's one stimulus that's just repeated over and over and over again. But your brain kind of forces you to hear one word or another.
4: Boater, boater, boater, boater, boater, boater, boater.
2: You hear either boater or turbo, depending on where your brain is placing the word boundary. And Chang says in most people, that boundary will shift.
3: Listeners typically will hear one word for a couple of seconds, and then their perception will switch to the other word.
2: At the same exact moment, their brain makes a new word boundary. Chang says the brain constantly tries to predict what it will hear next. An English-speaking brain, for example, knows that the sound bow could become boater or boba, but not baseball or parcheesi. It also knows that the words peanut and butter are likely to lead to jelly. But Chang says prediction relies on a deep understanding of a language.
3: We found that this encoding of words actually is a very specific process to one's mother tongue, to one's native language.
2: Or languages, if you're multilingual. Nima Mascarani of Columbia University says Chang's research helps explain how human brains are able to decode speech so quickly and accurately.
5: They are showing that brain almost creates its own punctuation,
2: which helps it quickly assemble speech sounds into words and then sentences. Mascarani says the latest artificial intelligence systems appear to use a similar strategy. He says instead of following rules, these machines learn about speech the same way a child does, by listening.
5: We basically just say, this is the input, this is what the desired output, and you have millions of hours of data, so learn it.
2: Mascarani says artificial brains, like their human counterparts, eventually learn to recognize where one word ends and another begins. He says this reflects something scientists are seeing in other areas of artificial intelligence.
5: If you look at many different sort of AI models, the better they are at what they do, the more they align with the brain.
2: These AI systems even share a key limitation with human brains. They can only identify word boundaries in a language they know really well. John Hamilton, NPR News.
0: 75 years ago, a children's book called The Adventures of Cipollino was published in Italy. It's about a little onion fighting to free his father from a tyrannical lemon. Last year, it was published for the first time in English, winning praise from everyone, from New York Magazine to the American Library Association. But as Dina Pritchett reports, this book has a surprising history.
6: Jennifer Hubert Swan is a school librarian. When she first got The Adventures of Cipollino to review for the New York Times last year, she thought, kids are going to love this.
7: We start out with fruits and vegetables, and then suddenly there's a spider, and then they go to a zoo, and all the animals can talk.
6: In this fantasy world, Cipollino's father is thrown in prison for something he did not do, and the tiny onion goes on an epic quest to free him. The book has the sort of funny, dramatic passages that are perfect for young readers, like 9-year-old Izzy Andreen.
8: Ouch! Ouch! Cipollino yelled, though still as cheerful as ever. I'll show you, Cavalier Tomato bellowed, and he yanked so hard that a shock of Cipollino's hair came off in his very own hand.
6: Izzy got the book from his dad for New Year's. And when his mom saw what he was reading,
9: I thought, wait a minute, is this the Cipollino that I read as a kid?
6: Yana Yaknis grew up in Moscow, where Cipollino has a long history.
9: It's so ubiquitous to the culture in Russia. I remember my mom reading the book to me, and I also really remember the cartoon. It was on TV all the time.
6: Senor Pomidor! The story of a poor onion winning out over the fancy vegetables resonated with the Soviet ideas of class consciousness. There were Cipollino dolls and a movie, even a ballet. So how did this Italian onion become a Soviet staple? It's because of the author, Gianni Rodari.
10: We know him as one of the most prominent writers of children's books, but actually he started his career as a journalist in a communist-oriented newspaper.
6: Giulia De Florio teaches Slavic studies at the University of Parma. She says Rodari, a literal card-carrying communist, toured the Soviet Union in the 1950s and brought along a copy of his book.
10: Cipollino is a story of injustice and rebellion and revolt.
6: De Florio says Soviet publishers took this book, which at that point wasn't even popular in Italy, and printed millions of copies to mold new Soviet citizens. When Yana Yaknis read Cipollino as a kid, she loved how it poked fun at the upper class.
9: There's some line in there about how, you know, Cipollino's father is sentenced to life in prison, but even longer, because Prince Lemon also owns the cemetery by the prison. And it's so bleak, right? Like, it's so bleak, but also so funny.
6: But as an adult, she wonders who the joke is really on.
9: It's written by somebody who so believes in the communist dream, but then it also, in a lot of ways, reads as a critique of what the Soviet government became.
6: The intricacies of Soviet politics will likely go over the head of the average young reader. But librarian Jennifer Hubert Swan says kids have a keen sense of what's fair. Adults have power over them, and they don't often get to challenge it. So they love reading about kids who do, even if that kid is a stinky little onion.
7: I mean, kids love books where adults are falling down. And so kids aren't going to necessarily see that as a political framework. They're going to be like, oh, that's my math teacher who I hate.
6: As Americans read The Adventures of Cipollino, they may see those powerful figures as unfair parents, or the bourgeoisie, or politicians, or just an enjoyably ridiculous tomato. For NPR News, I'm Dina Pritchett.
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1: All right, give me a four-letter word for this economy, would you? 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
1: In Los Angeles, I'm Kai Rizdahl. It is Monday today. Somehow it is the 1st of June. Good as always to have you along, everybody. We are going to learn over the next... 4 days in this economy, a whole lot about the state of the American labor market. The April jolts will be upon us tomorrow. That's the job openings and labor turnover survey from the Bureau of Labor Statistics. We'll get first-time claims for unemployment benefits on Thursday. That is not an A-list indicator, but it can give us some good context. And then Friday, the biggie, non-farm payrolls is what the BLS calls it. The jobs report is what the rest of us say. And it will include, among a whole lot of interesting data, how much people are getting paid. That's all the more relevant now, because back in April, inflation outpaced wage growth for the first time in 3 years. Daniel Ackerman gets us going with what's what with worker wages.
2: Of course, everyone wants their pay to keep up with inflation. But Lujaina Abdelwahed, head of economic research at Revelio Labs, says there's a tough reality in the labor market right now.
3: Workers aren't in a very good negotiating position.
2: She says there just aren't a ton of job openings.
3: For like 2 years consistently, the hiring and separation rates are going down and down. So if there aren't that many opportunities for workers, then it's going to be really hard for them to try to negotiate a pay increase.
2: That's a very different situation from the inflation spike of 2021 and 22, says Betsy Stevenson, a labor economist at the University of Michigan. Back then, workers could pretty much demand whatever pay they wanted to deal with rising prices.
4: The number of job openings swamped the number of people looking to change jobs. Basically, anybody who wanted to change jobs could. And you know, it was really one of the most dynamic periods I've ever seen in the U.S. labor market.
2: And all that job switching meant workers came out ahead.
4: They saw huge wage gains from those job changes that they made.
2: But rapid wage growth was one factor that helped push inflation even higher. And since then, says Ron Hetrick, principal economist at Lightcast,
5: we have thrown water on this economy to try to cool it down.
2: Most critically, the Fed raised interest rates. Higher tariffs have also just increased economic uncertainty, says Hetrick.
5: That has made the desire to hire much lower than it would have been in 21 and 22.
2: Still, the unemployment rate is at a relatively healthy 4.3%, says Michelle Meyer, chief economist at the MasterCard Economics Institute. The problem is...
6: you're not seeing as much churn in the workforce.
2: And less movement means fewer opportunities for pay bumps. Meyer says how much that matters will depend on how long the current inflation spike lasts. I'm Daniel Ackerman for Marketplace.
1: Wall Street to start the week. Tell me there's a disconnect between the markets and the news. Without telling me there's a disconnect between the markets and the news, I'll go first. Equities today, that's stocks, record highs. Oil up 4.5% to 5.5%, depending on which benchmark you like. Think about it. We'll have the details when we do the numbers.

and job data, as it happens, come in all varieties. And we're going to look at manufacturing right now. Manufacturing, which was in a slump last year, due in part to the president's on-again, off-again tariffs, is growing pretty

0: nicely right now. Thank you very much. Factory production, new orders, imports, and exports, all of them up. Manufacturing jobs, though, not so much. Factory payrolls are still contracting. It is 32 months in a row now that that's been happening. What gives, you ask? Here's Marketplace's Mitchell Hartman.
1: The data from the Institute for Supply Management is clear. The manufacturing sector has been expanding now for the past 5 months, and May was stronger than April. But executives remain hesitant to go all in and hire more workers, says ISM survey chair Susan Spence, because there's still so much unknown about tariffs and war and inflation.
2: When things are uncertain, you don't invest in capital equipment and you don't hire people, because it's very costly to hire and train, and you don't want to have to lay off people if your order book goes the wrong way.
1: And Spence says hiring managers are stressed out. They're telling her,
2: we're not being allowed to backfill people that are leaving, and it's getting really, really hard for those remaining.
1: The uptick in manufacturing is at least good for workers' paychecks, but not great for those looking to get hired, says University of New Orleans labor economist Ali Bustamante.
3: We're seeing a jobless manufacturing rebound. A lot of firms, they're investing more in machines, more in overtime, expanding shifts, and we are probably going to see that in higher productivity per worker.
1: Now, remember, President Trump's tariffs were supposed to give domestic producers a competitive edge, leading to reshoring and more manufacturing jobs. But Bustamante says that hasn't happened.
3: The first year and a half of these tariffs during the second Trump administration, we can say pretty unequivocally there hasn't been an employment rebound in manufacturing.
1: Michael Gritton sees all this playing out in Louisville, where he runs Kentuckiana Works, the regional workforce development agency. Last year,
4: in manufacturing, we lost 2,700 jobs across the region.
1: Local manufacturers like GE Appliances and Ford are planning to expand in the coming year.
4: Output for manufacturing is going to keep going up.
1: But he doesn't expect a lot of net jobs to be added because AI and automation are doing more and more of the work. I'm Mitchell Hartman for Marketplace.

0: My colleague David Brancaccio did a series a number of years ago called Robots Ate My Job. And then a couple of years later, he did a series called Robot Proof Jobs. This next story is kind of a hybrid. Forget artificial intelligence for a second and what it is and will do to the labor market. On some college campuses, actual robots are, metaphorically anyway, hiring students, teaching those students, and in some cases, rerouting their careers. Julia Picard has the story.
1: 5 years ago, robotics company Starship rolled out 20 food delivery robots at Oregon State University in Corvallis. Today, close to 80 of the bots do 1,000 deliveries a day. They look like motorized storage bins on six wheels with a bright orange flag sticking out of the top, making them easy to spot on campus. I'm on the trail of one of them.
2: Hey there, I'm Sunshine, and I'm delighted to be here with your delivery.
1: Where some students might have once delivered for DoorDash and Grubhub, they now work as attendants and technicians for the robot fleet.
2: Seize the day, my friend.
1: Scott McCurdy was studying business management at Northern Arizona University when his roommate told him about Starship.
3: But he kind of approached me and said, hey, there's a new robotics company coming to campus focusing on food delivery.
1: The opportunity proved to be so valuable, it changed the entire course of his education. McCurdy, a self-avowed hands-on learner, left college after sophomore year to join Starship.
3: They allowed me to go on launch trips where I launched Oregon State University, Arizona State University, and assisted with some of the mapping that goes around campuses as well.
1: Starship and other robotics companies like Robot.com and Austin-based AVRide are quietly turning campuses into real-world training grounds. According to Starship, about two-thirds of its student hires are pursuing engineering or computer science degrees. Jacob Olson is one of them. The nuclear engineering student says his experience working hands-on as a fleet attendant gave him insight for his work with a professor studying robots to detect radiation.
4: I was basically integrating a robot with a radiation detector and being able to model a room and detect the radiation around it.
1: 5 years ago, Starship product engineer Marcus Hall was majoring in computer and electrical engineering at Oregon State. He was designing an autonomous delivery platform when COVID hit. While classes were paused, Hall noticed a robot technician job for Starship on campus.
5: This is a perfect fit because I'm interested in robotics. I've always worked in that sort of space.
1: Hall got the job and quickly found that even though class had taught him design principles, he was now seeing how they are stress tested in the real world.
5: If you get to build it to full fruition, you would see, you know, your machine driving around, how it interacts with the foliage, with the roads, with the people.
1: Oregon State robotics professor Ross Hatton says the more hands-on time engineering students get with robots, the better. But he cautions that learning how an existing robot operates isn't the same as having the knowledge to build one yourself.
6: It very much speaks to the idea of being someone who has done something versus someone who is doing something.
1: Hatton says that the base layer of learning for students who might one day build their own robots is still tinkering in labs, robotics clubs, and internships. Still, he finds it beneficial for students to witness a viable robotics company in action.
6: It's still a very young field, and so seeing a successful company able to go through and deal with the whole monetization tree of building out from there is something that's really exciting to see.
1: Starship now operates in more than 60 colleges where students are learning to fix robots and maybe launch their careers. In Corvallis, Oregon, I'm Julia Picard for Marketplace.

0: Speaking of deliveries, as we kind of were, they don't usually come to mind when you're talking dollar stores. Turns out, though, they are becoming more of a thing, dollar deliveries are. Dollar Tree announced last week its customers can now get their purchases delivered with DoorDash. And you can get your stuff delivered from the other two big dollar store chains as well. That would be Family Dollar and Dollar General, in case you're confused. This caught our eye because the dollar discounters are supposed to offer value, right? But you tack delivery fees on top of that. Is there still a deal being had? Marketplace's Stephanie Hughes is on the dollar store beat for us today.
1: Today, I opened up the DoorDash app and did some shopping at the Dollar Tree a couple miles from my house in Baltimore.
2: We need like a sippy cup for the baby. $1.25 for two is pretty good.
1: I also bought some snacks, toilet paper. The total bill was $5.25. Definitely a deal. Fees added another $6.48, plus the tip, and I ended up paying more to have the stuff delivered than for the actual stuff. It arrived in about 20 minutes.
3: Thank you.
1: David Smith, my Dasher, says a lot of his deliveries these days are from dollar stores. I talked to him on my breezy front stoop.
4: It's convenient. You might be at work, and you can't leave those, but you need these items. And if I can pay DoorDash $6, $7 to bring me everything that I need, why not?
1: Smith doesn't get stuff delivered himself, but he says his wife does it all the time.
4: And I'm a Dasher laying watching TV beside her. Just tell me to go get it. I go get it, but she said, I don't want to bother you. You need your rest. So.
1: And dollar store customers need delivery. Brian Eshelman is with Alex Partners. He's done some consulting for Dollar Tree in the past.
5: They have customer that in the urban and suburban environments are less likely to have access to a car. And so having this kind of delivery service is a good service for them.
1: He also says in-store purchases may be in cash and are kind of anonymous.
5: This allows these retailers to have a better visibility to what their shoppers are actually shopping for.
1: Being on these delivery apps gives dollar stores a chance to be discovered by new customers, says Natalie Cutler, who follows retail trends for the advisory firm BDO.
6: Historically, they can only reach the consumer when the consumer comes into the store. By offering a delivery service, this creates a whole new revenue stream for them.
1: Cutler says there's something kind of democratizing about being able to get discount goods delivered. Basically, whether people have less money or more money, sometimes convenience is something they're willing to pay for. In Baltimore, I'm Stephanie Hughes, Marketplace.

0: Coming up.
1: Right now, my main role is to be a good mom, you know, and watch my son grow up.
0: While running a business on the side. But first, let's do the numbers. Dow Industrial's up 46 points today, about a 10%, 51,078. The NASDAQ added 114 points, 0.4%, 27,086. The S&P 500 ticked up 19 points, 0.25%, 7599 right there. Manufacturing was Mitchell's assignment today. Caterpillar, right, big manufacturer there. Ticker symbol CAT, down 1.2%. Parker Hannifin, which makes everything from adhesives to valves, tumbled 2.5%. Dollar Tree sank 4.4%. Dollar General reports earnings tomorrow. By the by, subtracted 0.6%. DoorDash up 3.4%. 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
0: This is Marketplace. I'm Kai Rizdahl. We have covered many a food trend on this program, a lot of them having to do with more people focusing on their health. I'm thinking cottage cheese. We did beans also. Just the other day, people wanting so much protein right now, there is a shortage in the offing. There is, though, another new entry on the list of foods that Americans want more of. Honey. Alina Pang wrote about it in Bloomberg the other day. Welcome to the program.
5: Thanks for having me.
0: This is, it seems to me, as many things are, a supply-demand story. So first of all, what's up with Americans and honey right now? We're eating more of it.
5: Yes, absolutely. So overall, U.S. sweetener consumption is relatively flat. But when we look at honey in particular, that has jumped up quite a bit. And that's being fueled by sort of a combination of trends. So honey sort of benefits from this healthy halo. It has simple ingredients and it has antioxidants. On the other side, just from a pure flavor standpoint, there's a lot of interest in spicy sweet flavors. And so hot honey in particular is sort of on everything nowadays.
0: Yeah, I never understood the hot honey thing, but I guess that's a whole different interview. Okay, so that was the demand side. Let's talk supply here. You know, we did a thing on the program a number of years ago about honeybees, how we thought they were all dying out, but not really. And where are we now with bees and actually getting honey?
5: Yeah, supply is where I think it gets really interesting. So U.S. production is actually way down. You're right that a few years ago, there was this whole thing about the Save the Bees campaign.
0: Right.
5: And the industry is still sort of struggling with that same parasitic varroa destructor, is what it's called. Very scary name.
0: Yes.
5: Some of those mites have seemed to develop some resistance to the industry's most widely used pesticide. Mm. The other thing that's sort of disincentivizing honey production is just the overall fact that beekeepers in the U.S. make most of their money from pollination. And they can do both pollination and honey production at the same time, and they do. But the requirements for both of those markets are a little bit different.
0: Okay. There's actually a lot to unpack in there, which I never thought I'd say about the honey market, but here goes. Number one, production. Where are we getting our honey then? Are we importing now?
5: Yes, we are importing a lot more honey. Some of the top producers are India, Argentina, and Brazil. So we are getting a lot more imports to fill that gap.
0: Okay. And then the pollination thing. Why is it that beekeepers can make more money pollinating, as it were, than growing honey? I guess you don't grow honey, but you know what I mean.
5: Yeah. Pollination is just so crucial for, I mean, the U.S. food supply system. And so it's the case especially in California, a lot of the farmers there will pay beekeepers to move their hives to California for the season. On the honey side, it's hard because as imports flow in, prices essentially get dragged down. Because if you're a beekeeper, you're usually not selling that honey direct to the farmer market for a premium. You're probably selling it to like a large scale commercial processor who may also be buying from India and Argentina and other places. And so therefore, you're going to end up getting less money for it.
0: Right. So how does this, because they always do eventually balance out supply, demand, and price, right? How does this eventually balance out? Because, you know, it might get crystallized and kind of looking gross, but you can keep honey in your cabinet forever, right?
5: Yeah. Honey doesn't expire. It can be stored for quite a bit. And so that's helped companies like Mike's Hot Honey, for example, in terms of like sort of hedging against that commodity exposure. They can procure more when the market is good. And there's some hope that like the higher demand will sort of help right size the situation in that if you as consumers keep paying up for honey and keep buying honey, that might incentivize more investment in the domestic industry. And we're seeing private equity players like Sweet Harvest Foods.
0: Really?
5: Get
0: private
5: increasingly
0: equity
5: involved
0: is getting
5: in
0: into
5: the
0: honey industry?
5: Yes. So they figure if they can invest the right amount in processing and in research, that could be a good opportunity for them.
0: Could be. Private equity is everywhere. Alina Peng at Bloomberg, thank you so much for your time. I really appreciate it.
5: Thank you.

0: Mexico and the United States wrapped up their first round of negotiations over revisions to the USMCA last week. That's the NAFTA replacement that President Trump insisted on during his first term. No Canada in those talks last week, I should tell you. Negotiations are scheduled to pick back up later this month. But while the two governments work on the future of that trade agreement, the bilateral U.S.-Mexico economic relationship just keeps chugging along. And that brings us to today's installment of our series, My Economy.
1: Hi, my name is Cynthia Vicente. I am from Bellflower, California.
2: Mi nombre es Rufina Gutierrez. Y nuestro negocio se llama de Zapotec Weaver.
1: Yes, so what my mom said is that she is the founder of the Zapotec Weavers. And I am co-founder of the textile business, the Zapotec Weavers.
2: Mi idea fue de ayudar a mi familia con la pandemia, pues...
1: Okay, so what my mom was saying here, the reason why we started the business was to help my family back home, and they are always in my mind. So once the pandemic came, there was no income, so I asked my daughter Cynthia to help me start this business for my family and with them. When I was younger, I was an artisan myself, and it's what I used to do as a living. I used to help my dad dye the wool and clean the wool. And so it's very important to me to preserve this and to help my family out. My mom's like brothers, sisters, cousins from Oaxaca who are artisans. They weave handbags such as like satchel bags, crossbodies, and rugs. So we basically represent their work. The smallest bag will start at $85 and it'll go up to $285, whereas our rugs start from $150 and they will go up to thousands. Let me explain the situation in Oaxaca. So the homes there are made out of bricks, and normally it starts with like just one really little small room. And recently they've been able to construct, like rebuild their homes and add more rooms and second floors. And so that has a lot to do with us because we provide that work for them and sell their pieces, and that money goes back home to them. And so right now, my cousin, he actually just had a baby, and this baby is really fortunate because, you know, he's growing up with toys and new clothes and a crib, and he has things that my cousin never had in the past. So I'm a first-time mom. I gave birth to Clyde last year in May, so he just turned one. He's right here in this playpen and with grandma now because he wants to cry. He's coming right now. It's the reason why I kind of had to like go part-time, because I don't want to miss a single moment. And thankfully, my mom is here to help me out with that. So she's the one who does our pop-ups, or she helps me ship stuff sometimes. And hopefully not too far, we'll be able to resume full-time to the Zapotec Weavers. But right now, my main role is to be a good mom, you know, and watch my son grow up. And I really hope to share this project with him one day.
0: Cynthia Vicente and her mom, Rufina Gutierrez. Also a little baby Clyde, too. Cynthia and Rufina run the Zapotec Weavers. They're based in Anaheim, California. Take a sec, would you? Let us know what's going on. Marketplace.org/myeconomy.

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1: This final note on the way out today. Should you be looking for a high-dollar initial public offering to get in on? First of all, retail investors virtually never get in on the ground floor of those big IPOs. So there's that caveat emptor and all that. But also, Anthropic said today it has filed the first sets of paperwork it needs to do to go public. If it does beat OpenAI to the capital markets, and OpenAI is thinking about it anytime soon, it would be a big deal. Whoever goes first, first mover advantage and all. SpaceX, by the way, nominally a rocket company, but also a hodgepodge of other Elon Musk stuff, is expected to start trading round about June the 12th. Amir Babawi, Caitlin Esch, John Gordon Noyakar, Steve Mullis, and Stephanie Seek are the Marketplace editing staff. Kelly Silvera is the news director. And I'm Kai Rizdal. We will see you again tomorrow, everybody.

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0: What President Trump says this arch is meant to celebrate is all of us, the 250 years of American history. But it seems in some ways to be more a monument to President Trump and his importance in American history.
1: I'm Michael Barbaro. That's coming up on The Daily from The New York Times.
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3: Live from NPR News in Washington, I'm Duane Brown. The Justice Department says it will abide by a federal court order that temporarily pauses the administration's nearly $1.8 billion fund for people who claim they were targets of politicized prosecutions. The fund has come under sharp criticism from both parties. Here's NPR's Ryan Lucas.
4: The so-called anti-weaponization fund has been on hold since a federal judge temporarily blocked it last week in response to a lawsuit challenging the fund's creation. The order barred the Justice Department from taking any action to create the fund, transfer money into it, consider claims, or make payments out of it. The pause is necessary to give the court time to hear from both sides on the legal arguments. Now, the Justice Department says in a statement that it strongly disagrees with the court order, but it says it will abide by it. The Trump administration continues to face intense and even bipartisan blowback from lawmakers over the fund, including over the possibility that Capitol rioters who attacked police could receive payments from it. Ryan Lucas, NPR News, Washington.
3: In Michigan, nearly 1,000 union workers are off the job. They walked off early today from member station WMUK. Michael Simons reports the plant is a major supplier for GM.
5: At mid-morning, more than 30 workers were picketing in various spots outside the American Axle plant. Passing drivers honked their support. Josh Yeager is the bargaining chairman for the United Auto Workers, Local 2093. He says American Axle, also known as the Dow Corporation, refused to increase wages to a livable amount. So now the local has to fight for a better contract.
6: It's a game of chess. They wanted a battle, now they got a war.
5: Yeager claims the company stockpiled parts in anticipation of the strike, but he adds he believes the union can wait them out.
3: You're listening to NPR News. French President Macron is hosting some 200 foreign business leaders tonight as part of his annual conference to attract foreign investment. NPR's Eleanor Beardsley has more on this year's Choose France Summit.
7: Japanese SoftBank announced it plans to plow $52 billion into French data centers in the Hauts-de-France region north of Paris. It would be the company's largest AI infrastructure investment in Europe so far. Amazon plans to invest more than $15 billion on three new logistics sites in France. Macron wants France and Europe more broadly to catch up with big AI spending in the U.S. and China. His idea is that France could use its network of nuclear power plants to fuel the energy-hungry facilities rather than export the nation's surplus electricity. France derives about 70% of its electricity from nuclear power. Eleanor Beardsley, NPR News, Paris.
3: Farmers around the globe are seeking fertilizer alternatives to reduce dependency on the Gulf region as the Iran war shows no sign of ending anytime soon. Persian Gulf is the largest hub for chemical fertilizers, supplying about 30% worldwide, causing concerns about food supply. Experts say the shift away from that and cow dung could potentially benefit the environment by cutting down on greenhouse gas emissions. I'm Duane Brown. 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
2: Sure.
1: We're in town looking at all of the renovations and construction work that the president's undertaken, the reflecting pool, Lafayette Park, and the arch that's going to be built behind us. And we're just trying to figure out what people are thinking about it.
3: I think it's a mess. I'm really disappointed because we're here for my granddaughter's 16th birthday. She wanted to come to D.C., see all the stuff, and I really thought that pool would be finished.
4: I'm very sad that this year our trip, they're renovating the pool because all the other years before, they saw very nice views from the pool. And
5: yeah,
4: we should
5: have been allowed to see
4: it. Can I tell you about the
6: White House? From the New York Times, I'm Michael Barbaro.
1: What do you think about the reflecting pool?
6: This is The Daily. In the lead up to America's 250th birthday this summer, President Trump is spending hundreds of millions of dollars on a massive renovation of the nation's capital.
7: I think it's good. I mean, they're fixing it up, making it look pretty. I mean, this is Washington, D.C. Everyone's going to come here.
6: And depending on where you sit, these projects are either boldly slicing through bureaucratic red tape to bring Washington back to its glory.
8: Love him. I 100% behind him. He's making this wonderful D.C. look greatly beautiful again.
1: All right, tell us about the arch.
8: The arch. 100% behind the arch as well.
6: Or,
9: I think when things are done, why change them? And then change them again. It was made that way for a reason, wasn't it?
6: They are blowing through every single rule and regulation designed to protect taxpayer dollars and safeguard the historical integrity of the city.
10: I personally don't like any of it. I believe it's all about his ego and not about our country. And so for me, that doesn't work.
6: So today, we're taking a walking tour of the sites that Trump is remaking with our colleague, David Farenthold, who has been investigating exactly how these projects have come together and what they will mean for the country's most iconic public spaces. It's Monday, June 1st.
11: Hey.
1: Hello, David.
11: What's going on, man?
1: Pleasure.
11: You too.
1: Our tour guide has arrived.
11: How are you? Welcome to D.C.
1: Thank you so much. Thank you for being our tour guide today.
11: No problem.
1: So our plan, if you sign on to it,
11: yes,
1: is for you to take us to the biggest construction sites across the mall. We're going to start where we're standing in front of Lafayette Park in downtown Washington, D.C., literally a stone's throw from the White House. Then we're going to go to the reflecting pool, and we're going to end with the arch. But your reporting, as best I can tell on all this, starts right here in Lafayette Park.
11: That's right.
1: So just tell us that story.
11: So I cover government contracts. I write about how the government spends its money and the way that it chooses the people it pays. President Trump, in his second term, has been obsessed and very ambitious about changing Washington, renovating, repairing, improving the physical surroundings of downtown Washington, the place where he works. And those projects are happening all over, and I was really interested in seeing how those projects came together. What were those contracts like? Who was getting paid? How were they getting paid? And how did they get selected? Mm-hmm. And my curiosity led me to this one particularly, the renovation of Lafayette Park particularly, because of what I found in government contracting records, or more precisely, what I didn't find.
1: Hmm.
11: The contract to fix this park is secret. It doesn't exist in any of the public databases of government spending.
1: That's unusual.
11: Yes, very unusual for something like this. Right? We're not building a missile launch site. This is not a bunker. There seemed to be no reason why it would be secret. And then when we did get a copy of that contract, the story we pieced together was even more interesting.
1: Mm.
11: Now, what needs to happen in Lafayette Park is fairly simple. There's a couple of fountains built in the 1960s that don't work. And it is a pretty big fountain. There's two fountains. Each of them has sort of two spray rings, as they call them. And they don't work. They haven't worked for a few years. So the job was to just repair those so the water could start flowing again.
5: Mm-hmm.
11: It's not top secret. It's not particularly hard. It's something that happens in the government all the time. But what we found was that the contract was given out on a no-bid basis. So the government selected a contractor without going through the legally required process of comparing offers and figuring out who could do the best job for the least money.
5: Right. And what's the administration's rationale for giving this contract out with zero bidding process?
11: Well, they've cited an exemption that does exist in the law for urgent situations. These are times when there's no time to seek other bids because there's some sort of emergency going on, often in natural disasters or wartime. They've cited that as a reason not to seek other bids and just go with this bid here. And the urgency in this case is not a war, obviously, or a natural disaster, but just that the president wants this done by July 4th.
5: For the 250th.
11: Right. But remember, the 250th anniversary of the country has been on the calendar for 250 years. And right now, this contract is worth $17 million. And what we were able to tell by looking inside the government's contracting records was that the original estimate the government had gotten from this job, it had reached out in the Biden era to an independent estimator to get a sense of how much it ought to cost, was about $3-4 million.
5: Wow.
11: It's not a lot of money in the context of the federal government, but it is really emblematic of something that we have seen all over Washington and in some places all over the federal government, which is that the Trump administration is bypassing the competitive process that is set up in the law to make sure taxpayers get the best deal and handing out contracts without competition. And the company that got this contract is called Clark Construction. It's a really large company based in Maryland. It's done government contracts for 100 years. This is a big company. But they are in a special relationship with Trump because they are the ones building his White House ballroom.
5: Mm.
11: We don't know how much it's going to cost. Trump has said $400 million, but we don't really know. Trump has actually said publicly that Clark is not going to be paid at all. He said that Clark has offered to do this ballroom project for free.
5: Mm.
11: We don't think that's true, but it's clear that they have taken on this special relationship on a big project with, it seems like, uncertain dimensions and also uncertain funding sources, all putting themselves in the good graces of Trump for now. And it's important to know that, like, the White House does have sort of special rules for building within the White House grounds. But we are here in the real world, right outside the White House fence, where all the normal laws are supposed to apply.
5: So with all that backstory, how's the work actually going? Is it going fast? Is it going to be ready?
11: It does seem to be going fast. The work has expanded into a few other things in the park, including some benches and landscaping.
5: Right.
11: It certainly will be beautiful. And it's important to know that there are broken fountains, or there were broken fountains and Park Service properties all over D.C.
5: Mm.
11: And President Trump has made those things a priority in a way that no previous presidents had.
5: And as we know, this is really the starting point. This is, so to speak, where the president is getting his feet wet. And I think that brings us to our next location, which is the reflecting pool.
11: Right. A much bigger project and a much bigger pool.
5: So let's take the very long walk from here to the reflecting pool.
11: Let's go.
5: As we get a little bit closer to the reflecting pool, I just wanted to observe some of the sight lines that we can see because they feel so central to how this place works. The Washington Monument's in front of us, behind it, the Capitol Dome. And if you turn around, you can look directly into the Lincoln Memorial. And these things exist clearly in a line that's super intentional.
11: That's right. And so much of the city is engineered that even the heights of the buildings, the widths of the avenues, making sure that when you're at one landmark, you can see another and that you sort of get that message that these, you know, the branches of government, the parts of our history are linked together.
5: Right.
11: In a country that changes this much and is so focused on progress, Washington is frozen and changes so slowly to provide that kind of reminder, right? We're reminded both of the origins of our government, but also, like, of the history that created that country. And we're not, you know, we don't change that, even small details of that, without really, really thinking about it.
5: All right, with that, let's walk through the World War II Memorial to the Reflecting Pool. We'll be right back.
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6: I'm Michael Barbaro. This is The Daily. We're taking a walking tour of the sites that Trump is remaking with our colleague, David Farenthold, who has been investigating exactly how these projects have come together and what they will mean for the country's most iconic public spaces.
5: Okay, so now that we are at the Reflecting Bowl, and before we talk about this construction work, which you can literally hear, and there's a metal gate being locked in front of us, just remind us about the place of this Reflecting Pool on the Mall and its place in the larger Washington, D.C. mythology.
11: So the Reflecting Pool was built in the 20s along with the Lincoln Memorial, and the point of it is to amplify both the Lincoln Memorial at one end and the Washington Monument at the other. So you stand at one, you look across, and you see a mirror image of the other great monument. You see sort of them double. And it was designed to be invisible in that way. Mm. You don't look at the pool to see the pool. You look at it to see a reflection of both the monuments around it and also the sort of history-making events that have happened along the sides of it. The I Have a Dream speech by Martin Luther King, some huge protests against the
5: Million Man March.
11: Million Man March in the 1990s, gatherings of the left and the right. President Trump counts it as the scene of one of his great events after his election in 2016.
5: So talk us through the construction that's happening here and how it fits into the larger reporting project you've been up to.
11: Well, the project we're seeing in front of us is another example of the Trump administration bypassing the usual competitive bidding process and just handing an important contract directly to one company.
5: Okay. And what is that company?
11: The company is called Atlantic Industrial Coatings. It's a small company based in a place called New Canton, Virginia. Oddly, President Trump told the story several times of how this company was hired. He said, I realized that it was actually just a giant swimming pool. I talked to the swimming pool guys from my golf clubs. I picked the guy who'd done a great job in my golf club in Northern Virginia. And I called him and I said, can you take care of it? He said, great, you know, I can handle it.
5: Right, a pool's a pool.
11: A pool's a pool, and we'll do it like a pool. And that was what President Trump said several times in public. It turns out that's not true. Mm. As far as I can tell, this company advertises no experience doing swimming pools. Their experience is in things like coating highway culverts, fuel tanks, waterproofing things, but not swimming pools. And I also don't think they've ever worked for the Trump organization. Oh. And this is their first ever federal contract.
5: Wow. It's a pretty big stage to make a debut on.
11: It is. That's right.
5: And what is the scope of work that this company is undertaking here to get this thing fully functioning by the 250th anniversary?
11: The pool has three main problems. The water leaks out between the concrete slabs. There are pipes that connect the pool to its filtration system, which is behind us here a few hundred yards away. Those pipes often break and leak, which means they have to shut everything down or else the water just leaks out into the ground. And then at the filtration site, there's also a need for a better filter because algae blooms makes the water green and matted and ugly and actually makes it impossible to reflect in some cases. So lots of administrations have tried over the years to fix those problems. Well, here's what's odd about what the Trump administration is doing. They are doing two of the three things that needed to be done before. They're trying to fix the leaky joints between the concrete slabs. Another contract, not done by this company, is putting a new filtration system in. But they're not doing one key piece, which is they're not fixing the pipes that connect the pool with that filtration system.
5: Huh.
11: And if those don't get fixed and they continue to leak, then the algae problem could recur because you're not getting the water to the place where it's cleaned. They say now they may do it in the fall, but it's not happening now. And until that gets done, what people we've talked to said, it's not a permanent fix.
5: What is the price tag that this company is charging all of us to do this work?
11: It's charging right now $13.1 million. That is notable because it's also different than President Trump first described. He originally said this contract would cost $1.8 million. It's now obviously seven times that.
1: Okay. And do we know why?
11: This contract is as large as it is, in part because the company is charging 20% for overhead and then 20% more for profit.
1: Okay. Which I think brings me to the final issue with the reflecting pool, which is the president's selection of a very specific shade of blue, which I am looking at, and I just want to ask you about.
11: Well, a lot of the pool's bottom is painted a dark shade of blue. President Trump said that he had originally wanted to be turquoise, like the Bahamas, but that the contractor that he had hired for this told him that it should be American flag blue. And so American flag blue is what they've settled on.
1: Kind of a deep navy blue.
11: Yeah, it's a dark kind of blue, dark blue jean blue. That is the color now of most of the pool. It will be the final color of the entire pool. And the question is, what will it look like when it is filled? People that I've talked to, landscape architecture experts, say that it probably will not affect the reflectivity. What makes it reflective is that it's shallow and it's dark, and it will still have both of those elements.
1: All right, Dave, we have one last stop on this tour, and that is the Arch.
11: That's right. We're now going to walk west to the Lincoln Memorial to look across the Potomac River at the future site of the Triumphal Arch.
1: The United States Triumphal Arch. The Lincoln Memorial, right over there. This is by far my favorite. I think it's everyone's favorite.
11: Yeah, mine as well.
1: So now we're sitting on a patch of grass behind the Lincoln Memorial, and we've picked an incredible moment to have a conversation about the arch. Let me explain why. There is currently a protest, a group of people marching against the arch. They have handwritten signs saying no arch.
11: They have a tuba. There's a band in there.
1: So just explain to us, as we're looking down at the Arlington Memorial Bridge, how the arch is going to fit into the view that we're taking in right now, and what you've learned about the process behind the arch so far.
11: Well, what we're looking at now across the other end of the bridge is a green hillside in Virginia that belongs to Arlington National Cemetery. Instead, if the arch is completed, you will see a very large, 250-foot tall, that's 25-story tall Triumphal Arch, which is a little bit like the Arc de Triomphe in Paris, but bigger. And it will have golden statues. I believe there'll be angels and eagles. It'll be a really large arch dominating this view.
1: It's got to be the biggest new construction in this kind of official stretch of Washington in decades.
11: That's right. It will be something on the scale of or bigger than the Lincoln Memorial. We haven't built anything that large as a monument on the Mall in, as you said, decades.
1: And how has the president gotten the arch to this point? And how emblematic is it of what we just saw at Lafayette and with the reflecting pool?
11: Well, there hasn't been any contracts assigned yet, so we don't know if there's going to be no-bid contracts or not. But it is of a similar vein in that he is trying as much as he can to avoid or bypass outside oversight. So even to Congress, so he's made the point to Congress that normally they would have to approve something this large in Washington's monumental core. But he said they don't need to because 100 years ago, another Congress approved a sort of similar sounding project that was never built. And so it already has congressional approval.
1: That's extremely creative.
11: Yes, it is similar to the other projects in that they are going as fast as they can to build something as big as they can.
1: And what kind of opposition has or hasn't it aroused, besides the honking horns?
11: Yeah, as you can tell,
1: on the road,
11: there are a lot of people in Washington unhappy about it. There have been some lawsuits filed. There are people who would like to stop this in its tracks. A group of veterans have sued, saying that this disrupts the view of Arlington Cemetery, but none of them have succeeded so far.
1: And what is the reason why the president wants to put this arch here at this moment? And as best I can tell, and Times 3D renderings does show this, it substantially does change the view, especially from Arlington House, from Arlington Cemetery, back towards the Lincoln Memorial.
11: My reading of it is that he wants an arch. He's talked about how all great cities have arches, London, Paris, Rome. And so Washington needs one. And this is the easiest place to put an arch because it's a big, empty lawn around which traffic flows. What President Trump says this arch is meant to celebrate is all of us, the 250 years of American history. But it seems in some ways to be more a monument to President Trump and his importance in American history. And within a few years, everybody will think of it as part of the scenery in Washington. Nobody will walk by and say, you know, it doesn't belong. It is the same architectural style as the rest of Washington. So it will stand out for its size, but not for its architecture. The one thing that I think is different from the other monuments that have caused consternation in Washington over the years, and I think of not just the World War II Memorial, but the very modernist Vietnam War Memorial before that, is that those other monuments were monuments to a group of people, people who had sacrificed something. What's slightly different about this is that there's not like one set of people this is designed to honor, or one set of people who will come here and feel like, yes, I have my place in Washington that I didn't have before. It's either totally abstract or it's about Trump.
15: Okay, but, and this is a really big but, if we look all around us, left, right, front, back, there are monuments to American presidents all around us. We've talked about Lincoln. We talked about Washington. Over there, to my left, is Jefferson. So in that context, why shouldn't President Trump get what we kind of understand to be a memorial to himself, given how monumentally he has changed American politics, American policy, how the world thinks about America?
11: Well, traditionally, we have not let presidents build their own memorials. Traditionally, you have to leave office. There has to be some sort of intervening period in which Americans and American history can judge your time in office and decide whether you are worthy of a monumental tribute.
15: Right, and how that monument relates to the way we think of you.
11: Right. We don't give every president. There's not a Grover Cleveland monument around here, right? We give presidents that we decide are worthy of emulation and adoration. We give them a place here in Washington. And Trump has decided to give himself that place effectively. And that is very emblematic of who he's been, all the ways he's discarded the so-called rules of politics, but also the real rules of Washington, and succeeded and put his stamp on the country and the world. So in that way, having Trump build his own memorial is very fitting. That said, you can't seal your place in history and trust that it will stay that way. American history will still render some judgment on Trump. You can't just build a monument and forestall that. But he is certainly trying to make sure that he can't be forgotten.
15: Well, David, thank you very much.
11: Thank you.
6: After we spoke with David, congressional Democrats introduced legislation seeking to block construction of the arch. Their bill claims that the arch relies on illegal use of public funds without permission from Congress.
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6: 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I'm Michael Lombardo. 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